0: The Egypt World Cup game this Saturday will have extended opening hours for fans to gather for kickoff at 4 o'clock in the morning. Licensed venues like pubs can open. Socceroos versus Egypt World Cup game this Saturday will have extended opening hours for fans to gather for kickoff at 4 o'clock in the morning. Licensed venues like pubs can open from 3 to 10 o'clock in the morning to host fans for the game. Public transport services are also operating on an extended timetable to get crowds into live sites, including at Tumbalong Park in Sydney and Homebush in the west. Looking at the weather, showers or rain across the ranges, western slopes and adjacent inland plains, contracting to the northwest slopes and plains, upper Hunter and upper central west during the morning. Showers also developing on the southern inland plains, adjacent slopes and ranges, and isolated showers elsewhere except in the far northwest. Mostly sunny across Sydney today and a top of 23 degrees.
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3: And ABC New South Wales, good morning to you. Lovely to have you along for the ride between now and 11 o'clock. If I say to you we're off to the local watering hole, are you thinking post 5pm drinks, or are you thinking, well, probably not in winter, not thinking too much about the local pool, but we are hearing that hundreds of them across the country might be hitting their use-by date in the next couple of years. We're going to unpack that, but I'd love to hear from you how important the local town pool is to you and your community. 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Before 11 o'clock today, I'm going to introduce you to an artist who comes from right here where we've been broadcasting from this week in the Upper Hunter. But she has been reaching people around the world since the Ukraine-Russia conflict broke out all those years ago. Have you ever heard of the Sunflower Quilt? I know there's been lots of Country Women's Associations groups on board, much further afield than the humble little Upper Hunter. But there's a call out for more quilt patches to come in to help them as this, what started as just trying to show that we care, has really transformed into a wonderful physical object that the people of Ukraine have been able to hold on to, knowing that people from far and wide around the world, including many or most from Australia, are standing by them as this unrest continues. We'll hear more about it and how you can get part of that, be involved a little closer to 11 o'clock this morning right here on 1233 ABC Newcastle and ABC New South Wales.

0: It is the Beach Boys, Surfing USA from the early 60s there. Now, we're not quite going surfing next, but we are off to the town pool.
1: 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Have your say.
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0: Now, on a winter's day, the last thing on your mind might be a dip at the pool, but come summer, we know our town pools will roar back to life. But what if they didn't? How would our country towns or even our bigger cities look without the local pool, especially those places where you can't just jet to the beach instead? Well, Royal Life Saving Australia is warning 500 pools across the country will likely reach their use-by date by 2030. Now, one pool already down and out at the moment is at Walgett. The local mayor, Jason Ramian, is here to explore it further. Good morning, councillor.
3: Good morning, Amelia. How are you this morning?
0: Oh, probably a bit better than you. It sounds like you've got yourself in a tough spot. What's happening at Walgett right now?
3: Well, our pool is non-operational and it will not be operational this summer, which is very sad news for the Walgett community. And more alarming is the impact on the young people of Walgett in what we describe as pretty normal weather, but for a lot of people, 40 plus degree heat for weeks in, weeks out during summer isn't a good spot to be in.
0: No better place to be than in the pool then. What's happened? Like, I know that with this Royal Life Saving report, they said that a lot of these nearing end of life are built in the 50s and 60s. Was that the case for Walgett Pool?
3: Yeah, that's correct. It built back in the 50s. And look, it's just past its use-by date. It's sort of throwing good money after bad at the moment. So we're desperately seeking funding now to replace the pool complex at Walgett. It's a big thing. Like, it's social benefits for these young kids. Crime for prevention. We've proven that with the Minns government giving us some. The Premier Chris Minns giving us some funding last year to keep the pool open for free for people under the age of 18. And we only had two reportable incidences through the local police department of young juvenile offenders. You know, so it's a crime prevention. It's a social benefits. We got 22,000 and a half square kilometres in the Walgett Shire. Our nearest pool from Walgett is 80 kilometres away.
0: Gosh, so I was going to ask.
3: We're going to have these young children swimming in a river, which is dangerous. You can't see the bottom. The health issues, we have big blue-green algae blooms during the summer months. The enormity of this I just cannot explain, you know. It's big.
0: Yeah, well, try and help us understand, you know, if people haven't been to Walgett before, what else is there for your kids to keep them entertained and occupied and out of trouble?
3: Look, we've got a PCYC and Walgett Council. We've got our own youth centre. But other than that, there's nothing. We haven't got a 10-pin bowling. We haven't got skirmish. We haven't got anything else. And the kids cannot go and jump on a bus or a tram or a train and go to the next pool. We're 80 kilometres away on a road with no public transport. Nothing. This is the lifeline for this community is the pool.
0: How much is it going to cost to... Is it a matter of fixing or it's a brand new one at this point?
3: That's a brand new one at this point.
0: What's the price tag?
3: And once again, Chris Minns was great. He gave us around $300,000 to do a design. The design's just about finished. But we haven't got final figures, but we're looking in the vicinity of $25 million to replace the full pool complex at Walgett. That'll be the large 50-metre Olympic pool. And we've got a good swim club there. Like, these people will not be able to train and compete during that summer months because they're going to have to travel 80 k's to train.
0: Goodness. I'm going to make a bit of an assumption here, Councillor Ramian, but I'm imagining that your shire, like all other LGAs, is not flush with cash. So are you relying pretty heavily on state and federal grants to fund that new complex?
3: We rely heavily on state and federal grants. We are one of the financially disadvantaged shires in New South Wales, and we're a very low rate base. We cover 22,500 square kilometres, and we've got about 6,000 people in the shire.
0: Goodness.
3: So to raise revenue through funding is the only way to do it. And we desperately need federal and state government to step in and help us out on this, because it's going to be a pretty bleak summer in Walgett without them.
0: You're hearing from Walgett Mayor Jason Ramian this morning on 1233 ABC Newcastle, ABC New South Wales at 10:15. You've painted the picture well, and I think we can all relate how important it is to have a facility like the local pool that is, you know, cheap or cheap to go to, that is a bit of a hub for all of us during summer. You mentioned, though, the Premier has been pretty good to you in the past. Do you think that he might come through with probably not all of the money, but hopefully a fair chunk of it to help you out?
3: Oh, look, I'm hoping. And when you look at the statistics as far as crime for prevention, to keep a juvenile in detention in New South Wales for 12 months costs between $940 and $1 million per juvenile per year. If we can keep, well, when we cover a lot of towns in the Wildgatchai, that's 25 kids for 1 year, we'll cover the price of a new pool. And we've proven it with the crime statistics by having this pool open, that it is a crime prevention.
0: It sounds like it is a really tough spot for you, Jason, and I appreciate you sharing the story with us this morning across the state. What would the timeline be if we can put the finances aside for a moment? Probably not up and running by next summer, but would it be like a 12-month build, perhaps? Or
3: yes, I think if we could get the funding guaranteed now, then hopefully and definitely it wouldn't happen this summer, but by the next summer we could definitely be looking at opening a new pool in Wildgatchai, which would be magnificent, I can tell you.
0: Well, I'm sure one of our ABC teams would be looking forward to being there for the ribbon cutting for that, but unfortunately it sounds like it's a little way ahead yet, but we really appreciate you joining us. Good luck as you continue those conversations with the state and federal governments, and report back, hey, when you do get some good news.
3: Thanks a million. Appreciate your time.
0: Good on you. Thank you very much.
3: Thank you.
0: Jason Ramian there, the Wildgatchshire Mayor. Oh, gosh, that's tough, isn't it? The pool has closed for winter, but not looking like it will reopen come summer. It's one of about 500 pools across the country hitting their use-by dates in the next few years, or it's already happened there for the Wildgatchshire, and such a critical part, as we all know, of our communities, and certainly like you heard the Mayor saying there in terms of the crime prevention in their communities, it's played such a huge role as well. Love to hear from you this morning on 0487 99 1233, what it's been like for you, what your local town pool is like. I know where I'm coming from today in Musselbrook, they've had a big upgrade there. Singleton, I think they've had to close a bit while they upgrade there as well, which I guess matters less during winter. But like the Mayor said, there's swim clubs, there's people who are trying to train all year round. The real athletes among us. It's tricky. 0487 99 1233. Let me know what's happening in your backyard.
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0: Oh, I need to tell you about our mystery song, don't I? It is 18 past 10, and inside the next 10 or 15 minutes, we'll play the mystery song for you. This week, we've been working with the theme, I am. I am a red rooster. Oh, I was going to play I Am Woman. I better play that because I wasn't going to give you a clue because that's probably the most obvious. That's not what our mystery song is, but I may just play it before 11 o'clock. Our final mystery song for you is from the doo-wop genre. It appeared in the movie Rock Around the Clock and on the American Graffiti soundtrack. I reckon that's enough of a clue to start you off with. I do have a little snippet. Should I play this? Nah, that's a good start for you because I've been giving too many clues, I think. Accused of giving too many clues. Our final mystery song under the theme I Am, the doo-wop genre, and it appeared in the movie Rock Around the Clock and on the American Graffiti soundtrack. Do you know what it is? 0487 99 1233. Some Keith Urban while you ponder that.

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0: do you read?
1: Let's see what Nikki Elliott's been up to. Good morning, Nikki.
2: Good morning, good morning.
3: It's fun to stay at the YMCA. 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
1: Normally we'd jump up and be dancing, but there is some sad news that we are reminiscing this morning.
2: No dancing today. It is the end of a musical era. The Village People have come to a close now with the death of their lead singer, Victor Willis, the only permanent member of the band. And do you have any memories of the Village People, Amelia?
1: Oh, only dancing the YMCA. I think beyond that, I mean, I like some of their other songs, but I don't know that you can top that, getting a workout with the arms flapping all over the place. Like, I'm not the best dancer, but I tell you what, I give it a red hot go.
2: As do many others. It's just worth chatting a little bit about Victor Willis and his life and how this band came to be, actually. Okay, Victor actually started off singing in church and then he moved into musical theatre. So by the time the Village People came along, you know, he was used to strutting the stage and being a little bit theatrical and, let's say, projecting his voice. But it was such a happy collision of events that actually brought about the birth of the Village People, because Victor Willis was originally hired to sing backing tracks by a couple of French music producers who were trying to make it in America. So they got him into the studio. He sang backing vocals. And then one of those producers had a dream, a very vivid dream, that Victor was singing lead on this album, and the album went gangbusters. So on that basis, they got him back in and they hired him as lead singer of the Village People, who didn't actually exist at this stage. But then they had this issue. They had to tour the album because the album was doing well. So they threw together a group of guys that could dance to basically do some touring, and then thought, oh, yeah, we better get a more permanent group together. And can you picture this ad in a theatre trade paper? Macho types wanted, must dance and have a moustache. That is how the Village People came to be.
1: You're
2: bingo.
1: Kidding.
2: Yeah, so became this collection of the arch macho stereotypes. Victor Willis became the police officer. He was joined by the cowboy, the construction worker, the biker, and an American Indian. And, of course, it was all about just dancing and strutting and flexing. They had Macho Man and YMCA and You Can't Stop the Music and In the Navy. And, in fact, in 1979, the US Navy wanted to use the song In the Navy in a TV and radio campaign to recruit members. And the band said, okay, but you guys have got to be in the clip. So the Navy said, okay. So the Village People were suddenly given access to a naval station, the USS Reasoner, several aircraft, and the crew of the ship.
1: Oh my gosh. Surely they could have just got them to do the Navy's marketing. Like, must be strong, have mustache, ready to go.
2: Yes.
1: And dance.
2: Yeah. So it was a massive part of our soundtrack in the 70s and the 80s. Willis did experience some difficult years after leaving the group. He battled addiction, but he did return to performing. And actually, I've seen them twice. I saw them in the 90s at Sheila's in Sydney. It was a nightclub with some fellow staffers from a Sydney radio station. And weirdly, this is so weird, until that time, I didn't know they were gay. My gaydar wasn't working when I guess I was a kid when they were around. It's like, oh, yeah, and they look pretty macho to me. And so, yeah, okay.
1: The light bulb moment.
2: Yeah, 7-second delay. And I did see him again a few years back, again in Sydney at the Domain. He was playing with other bands like Kool and the Gang, and the Jacksons headlined that. But he didn't look very well. He was kind of immobile on the stage, yeah. But look, he had a short but aggressive illness. He's passed away one day before his 75th birthday.
1: Oh, gosh.
2: Yeah.
1: That's
2: so
1: sad. Very sad news. But we're lucky that these incredibly talented people leave us with some, bangers. Nothing short of a banger, is it, Nikki?
2: Victor Willis is gone. But as they say, you know, you can't stop the music.
3: You can't stop the music.
1: No, you cannot.
2: They'd be right.
1: Nikki, thank you so much.
2: No worries.
3: Take the call.

0: Oh, some very sad news there, Victor Willis passing. The Village People, though, you can still, of course, crank those tunes. The YMCA, not much gets people going on the dance floor much more than that. It's right up there with the Nutbush and the Macarena, isn't it? 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
0: A couple of texts coming through. Sorry, I didn't see those earlier. Someone suggesting Wagga Council might need to buy or lease a bus or two. A good idea, certainly, but it looks like they're really chasing that. It's a significant cost, isn't it? But where would our towns be without the local swimming pool? If you're just joining us, we heard a little earlier that the Walgett Shire has closed its pool for the season, but it won't be opening come summer. It's among hundreds of pools that are nearing their use-by date, and it's been not only a wonderful social element of that town, but certainly a hugely critical in keeping the youth crime down. It's 10:30 on 12:33 ABC Newcastle and ABC New South Wales. Coming back to a mystery song, because I can't see that we've got any suggestions for that, so I will play you a little bit of a sound clue to help you out. We've been doing I Am as our theme this week, and today this hour's mystery song appeared in the movie Rock Around the Clock and on the American Graffiti soundtrack. The song has a bit of a curious backstory. It was written in the washroom of the Flamingo Hotel in Las Vegas by producers of Platters. They released it in 1955.
3: My need is such, I pretend too much. I'm lonely, but no one can tell.
0: It's had quite a few reincarnations since then. It's been covered by artists including Roy Orbison, Chrissy Hynde's band, The Pretenders did it. And that might have been more of a clue than I had anticipated giving you. Let me know what our mystery song is. I Am has been the theme. 0487 99 1233.
2: Weather.
0: Quick look at the weather situation. A weakened cold front will move off the New South Wales coast today, but another stronger cold front is bringing windy and showery conditions later today and early Friday. Early tomorrow, then we're looking at a high-pressure system forecast to drift over the Bight towards Tasmania, bringing dry and stable weather during the weekend and into early next week. As far as today goes, showers and rain across most of the state, except the far northwest, where it's looking to be dry and sunny. Isolated thunderstorms this morning on the southern and central west slopes, ranges and adjacent inland plains. Snow showers on the Alpine ranges above 1,500 metres, and top temperatures today looking to be above average in the east, tending near average in the west. Northwesterly winds fresh on the ranges and southern inland plains, reaching strong to gale force on the Alpine peaks. Around the state at the moment, Broken Hill on just 13 degrees, 10 at Orange, 18 at Port Kembla, 12 at Armidale right now, Coffs Harbour, good morning, 19 degrees there, Cape Byron and Gosford on 20. Where else have we got? Braidwood a little bit cooler on 11 as we speak, and 16 at Dubbo right now.
2: Traffic.
0: A couple of things to tell you about. Let's start in the central west, or in central New South Wales, I should say. At Cowra, a crash there has closed Lachlan Valley Way in both directions. That's at Cowra on the Lachlan Valley Way. On the central coast at Somersby, a B-double's broken down there. This is on the M1 off-ramp to Wiseman's Ferry Road, and southbound traffic impacted there on the central coast, Somersby. On the north coast, on the Pacific Highway at Cumberland, a broken down car has seen one northbound lane closed there. In the Hunter at Mayfield, power failures caused traffic lights on the Pacific Highway at Hanbury Street to black out, so traffic impacted in all directions there at Mayfield. And down in the Riverina on the Hume Highway at Tumblong, a B-double accident there, and we don't have many details, but it does appear that one of two southbound lanes is closed on the Hume Highway at Tumblong, a B-double incident there. If you're out and about as well and see anything else you'd like to pass on to your fellow motorists, if you want to reach out to us, we're happy to pass it along. 0487 99 1233, or you can call 1300 33 1233. No guesses on our final I Am Mystery Song of the Week. We were talking about moustaches with the village people earlier, and I tell you what, this guy, I reckon, takes the cake. Our final mystery song for you today. It was written by the producers of The Platters back in the 50s. It's been done by Roy Orbison, Chrissy Hynde's band, The Pretenders. It is The Great Pretender and Freddie Mercury.

0: Gosh, you can't match that voice, can you? Freddie Mercury and the Great Pretender here on 12:33 ABC Newcastle, ABC New South Wales at 23 minutes to 11. And the app's got us again. Owen at Manildra, you were right. It is the Great Pretender. I think I mentioned it earlier in the week. If you're listening on the app, you get us about a minute in delay. So while I'm sitting here thinking that my clues were not good enough, nope. Owen was out there listening and got it right. I hope you've had a bit of fun with our I Am mystery songs across this week. You know, you can always text through. Doesn't matter if I'm in the chair or not. The hardworking Nikki behind the scenes always takes suggestions for themes, songs, you name it. And while I think of it too, I will find a little bit of I Am Woman. We better give that a spin before the news at 11. We'll do that, I promise. We'll also hear from an Upper Hunter artist. She's got a bit of a call out. She's asking for your help. You don't have to be super handy with a needle and thread, but it probably would help. But up next, you're going to hear from an incredibly inspiring young person who's written their own eulogy.
1: We challenge you to step up and be a change maker.
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5: This is where the conversation begins.
0: Well, a few years ago, Wollongong man Bradley Drybra did something that most people would probably be pretty uncomfortable with. He sat down and wrote his own eulogy. Brad lives with cystic fibrosis, but has had a few other health complications along the way, which have not only forced him to adapt and overcome a raft of challenges, but they've given him quite a rare perspective on life. So while writing an autobiography in your 30s might seem pretty unusual, Brad has a lot to share about milking life for all it's worth. He's written a book called I Wrote My Own Eulogy, and Brad sat down to talk more about it with Justin Hunsdale.
6: I was born seemingly very healthy. There weren't any immediate recognition of complications until at 3 weeks the Guthrie's test diagnosed me with CF. And for them, they didn't really know a lot about it. CF wasn't as well advocated for as it is today, and so

0: forever because this will ruin his life. And I think for them it was almost a catalyst moment, right? Because there was so little hope in that. In fact, it was almost said with certainty that, my future was quite glim. And for my parents to get up and walk out of that doctor's room and turn their back on that clinic and go to find Dr. John Wharton, who was at Sydney Children's Hospital, who shared all of the optimism and hope and positivity that they wanted in a doctor. I think for them, they'd made their mind up that this is how we're going to approach this. We're going to look at this in the best possible way we can. And that bled into the way that I lived as a young fella. And I always felt really positive about this and, really positive about the challenge that was ahead of me. And I think because of that, it allowed me to create my own foundation of how I experience CF, as opposed to other people telling me how I should have felt.
1: Did it fire up your parents hearing that?
0: Big time.
1: Yeah.
0: They're both very competitive people, and their back was up against the wall, and they certainly come out swinging. And it wasn't until I was 24, in fact, I've had the blessing of chatting to you a couple of times and being in this studio on a handful of occasions, and on a few of those occasions it was for the marathons that we ran for charity. Going from bleeding lungs to marathon finish line was a lofty task, and it wasn't until I'd actually taken that upon myself and gone, I'm going to challenge myself and do this, that they told me that story. So they waited until I was 24, and I think the reason they did that was just to cultivate the most positive environment and mindset for me as a young man, that when I'd gotten old enough to go, hey, I know what this is, I've experienced it, I've seen the highs and the lows, but the positivity has helped me. I could then understand that story and use it as motivation, as opposed to feel the fear and let it deflate me. And so they did the most incredible job as parents. I feel, eternally indebted to them, and hopefully when my time comes around to be a dad, I'm half as good as mum and dad were.
1: Throughout the book, you sort of refer to how cystic fibrosis affects how you thought about yourself and your future prospects and what you were capable of and that sort of thing. Just talk to me about the impact that it had on you mentally, because the physical side effects are really well documented in there in what you've had to endure, not just through the cystic fibrosis, but also conditions with your liver. But tell me how you worked through and overcame those sort of, those negative thoughts that would come into your mind when you thought about your future and what you were capable of and what someone with your condition is capable of too. How did it hold you back?
0: I split it almost into two different camps, right? So when I think about the way that I dealt with it mentally, I was always really positive about it. It didn't actually affect me as an individual mentally until I got to the age and stage of life where I was thinking about a family and a partner. And I knew that the one thing I could always control was how I felt about it and dealt with it. But I could never control how another partner or a potential partner in my life would think about the future, given all of the information that was going to be in front of them. So, before I met my wife, Soph, I remember thinking, if someone meets me and they go, this guy's a great guy, I feel something for him, maybe there's a future for us. They're going to hear about my cystic fibrosis because I was always honest and upfront about it. They're going to see me taking tablets. They're going to research this thing and find that I have a life expectancy of 41. And for anyone who wants to create a family and a great environment for kids, that's probably going to be a concern. And so, I hadn't given my potential future partner enough credit, and I was kind of determining it as almost a mountain that couldn't be climbed. And then one of my mates pulled me up on that. One of the mates who was actually in the room when I read my eulogy a couple of years ago, he said, mate, I think it's crazy that you can get on stage and inspire people with your story and show people how you've overcome this thing, but you can't give a future partner enough credit to think that they could see the positive too. And so I met Soph, and for her, it was no real major concern. She said, nobody's guaranteed any kind of life expectancy. Everybody faces challenges. We all have health challenges along the way. And she said, we're going to deal with this really positively, as you have done for yourself. And so I think that's probably the only time it really felt like an obstacle to overcome. But I think cystic fibrosis in many ways has given me more than it's taken from me. I don't believe it's limited my life. It's given me challenges that have developed my character. It's made me think about the way I want to live my life, and it's made me immensely grateful and very appreciative of what I have and how important the opportunity of life really is.
1: So you did write your own eulogy. You did it on your podcast with a couple of mates, and they did it as well. And towards the end of your book, you encourage people to write their own eulogy. Why do you do that?
0: Well, it seems like an incredibly heavy and morbid thing to do, right? The idea of thinking about the end of your life and writing down your final words. It's a task that's often done for us, by somebody that

0: we loved or someone who respected us. I think in this case, writing your own eulogy is actually just a great construct to do two things. The first is to figure out what you really value. When people at the end of their life, it's often that all of the silly things that we tend to confuse as important, that become part of our world because we're imperfect, we're human, they tend to override us. They take the things that we love away from us. They make us too busy that we don't get to focus on the things we truly value or want to appreciate out of life. The eulogy and thinking about the end of your life filters all of that down. And you start to think about, okay, if I had 24 hours left to live, what is truly important to me? What made my life fulfilling? What made my experience rich? I'm going to write about those things. And then you have the blessing, if you're you or me or someone listening to this, to hopefully wake up tomorrow with air in your lungs and a heartbeat and go, hey, maybe I should live my life more intentionally with that in mind. And that's not to say that you're going to leave your job or that you're going to forego the responsibilities of what it means to be a human being, but it means that maybe you just start to create opportunity for yourself to live with that in mind. Like if family is really important, but you haven't seen family for months, it's like maybe I need to make some more time for family. If it's something that you have a burning passion for and you just haven't found the time to commit yourself to that again in life, it's like, well, you know, when? If not now, when? You know, time is not guaranteed. Tomorrow certainly isn't a given. And I just hope that whether it's writing your own eulogy or just sitting and reflecting and thinking about what your life means to you and what's really important, it can give people a little bit of direction to get more of that out of their tomorrow.
1: Isn't he just incredibly inspiring? Bradley Dreiber there speaking with reporter Justin Hunsdale. Bradley's written his own book. It's called I Wrote My Own Eulogy. You can find that there. But yeah, sitting down in his 30s to write something like that, you can hear how much he's gained from that unusual process. 13 to 11 on 12:33 and ABC New South Wales. Good to have your company here. You don't have to be handy to get involved with our next story, but if you are pretty good with a sewing machine, it might just help. But I've promised all across the week to play the most obvious I Am song. Here she is, Taylan Reddy.

0: Oh, you know the voice. It is Helen Reddy. It's I Am Woman at 10 to 11 on 1233 ABC Newcastle and ABC New South Wales. Just a quick weather update for you. The bomb has just put out a damaging wind warning. It's been extended for the southeast of the state. This is for damaging winds for parts of the southeast, Thursday, today into Friday, blizzards possible on alpine areas and large and powerful waves developing along the coast as well. So keep that in mind and more to come on ABC New South Wales across the day.
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0: Now, the worst bit about radio is that you can't see what I can see, but I can try and paint a picture of a woman in a bright dress with a brightly coloured quilt in her hands. Yellow is the feature of it. There's sunflowers on just about every corner of this quilt. The artist is Jenna McLaughlin from Scone in the Upper Hunter. Jenna, good morning.
3: Good morning, Millie. How are you?
0: Very well. Thank you for bringing part of your iconic quilt in. You and I have spoken about this since you launched this idea. I had to look it up. It was back in 2022. But Tell us about the sunflower quilt for Ukraine.
3: Well, the sunflower quilt for Ukraine started off as an art installation, and I originally thought of Christo wrapping buildings and islands and things in big wrappings. And I just wanted to wrap all the war-torn areas of Ukraine in something beautiful to give hope right at the beginning of the war. And I had been working in Ukraine with some Ukrainian art projects, so I just wanted to wrap those children up and show them that they weren't being forgotten. And then 4 years on, it's still going, and it's had so many adventures and lives, and I could talk about it all day, so you probably have to ask me questions.
0: Well, I might jump in a little bit because, I mean, it's awful. We're seeing what's happening in the Middle East, the conflict. Do you think that we are thinking about Ukraine enough, or is there, like you say, you've got these contacts over there, are they feeling like the rest of the world still cares?
3: I think Ukraine has been, the war in Ukraine has gone on for longer than the First World War. And they keep asking me to keep making the quilt, keep raising awareness, because understandably everyone has been turned attention towards the horrific things happening in Gaza and everywhere else. But at the same time, Ukraine's being pummeled every day by Russia. But they've just got this incredible sense of resilience, and we're going to get through and they're not going to beat us. So, which is also part of the sunflower, why we chose the sunflower. It's a symbol of resilience and resistance.
0: Mm. That's a national flower too, isn't it?
3: It's a national flower,
0: right.
3: Yeah.
0: And that's where this all came to be. And, you know, the bright, beautiful yellow that this quilt has, the contrast with the blue is always so beautiful. But I can hear people saying, well, a quilt won't end the war, but you've managed to take it overseas. And what has it given to people in those situations?
3: It's been amazing. It's had its adventures. I could honestly, we're going to write a book about it. The quilt, we took it over, and I call it a quilt, but it's like the art installation. We took over like 250 metres. It started in Scone and Gundy. And my little CWA ladies, in case I don't tell you,
0: beautiful.
3: Lynn and Sue and Kimberly have worked at this non-stop for 4.5 years.
0: You were sewing only yesterday again,
3: right? Oh, yeah, every Wednesday. Every Wednesday. But anyway, we took 200 metres over at the beginning to London, and I just, like, bombed all over London, like Hyde Park. I think I talked to you about this ages ago. Yeah. Hyde Park, 10 Downing Street, the Thames, Tate Modern Art Gallery, Farmland. We did drone footage. I just wanted to show Ukraine what could be done, how to put this installation out and how it could grow. And because they are a farming community, I took it into wheat paddocks, and we did drone footage over everywhere. And then we took it over to Poland and met this beautiful Ukrainian quilting association girl called Maria, who's just a dynamo. And then she took it to Ukraine. Then it went all over Ukraine and in Kyiv. Then it has been kidnapped, parts of it. And then all the Ukrainian quilters got on board. And I think we've got that section back. And then the American quilters from Utah got on, and they've been, really supporting Ukraine. So they've sent like 400 or 500 metres over. So the idea in Ukraine now is that they want hope, and for them it gives them hope. And we just put it out at the Lavra Tower last year, Ukrainian Fashion Festival in November, and they put it all out, and they took

0: There's beautiful footage everywhere, and the Ukrainian soldiers that have been disfigured are also using it. That's another story.
1: Wow.
0: They're using it for art therapy and to show awareness. It's been all over Ukrainian TV. And then just last 2 weeks ago, that same Lavra Tower and church complex was completely bombed. It was a UNESCO World Heritage.
1: Oh,
0: you'll
1: gosh.
0: See this beautiful... built. There's been a lot of footage about it, but that's terrible. And they wrote to me and they went, it doesn't matter, they're trying to kill us, we're going to keep going, make the tour bigger. So they're begging me for support. So I'm going, come on Aussies, the Americans are showing us up at the moment. So I need us to get on board. And if everyone could send a 30 centimeter by 30 centimeter patch to me, and my Instagram is JanoArt, if they could send it to me. I've got things all over my Insta with the address of where to send it.
1: It's
0: but it's so
1: incredible.
0: Powerful for them. They wrap themselves. We make 5 meter sections, meter by 2 meter sections.
2: You must
0: sections.
2: Have done a few kilometres at this point.
0: Oh,
2: quite
0: think,
2: a few.
0: Well, I think we're up to 700 meters, and I think they want it to be 1200 meters so that they can line the main streets of Kyiv.
1: Oh, wow.
0: And they're determined, and every time they get bombed, they write to me and they bring it out and use it.
2: It's incredible how art can do that, can give so much hope. You know, it's not a weapon, it is just hopeful, I suppose, in all of this. But like you said, Jenna, you need help.
0: We need help, please.
2: You need help. I'm no sewer. So
0: you can paint. You can paint.
2: I can't paint either, Jenna. This
0: paint,
2: is me helping you.
0: You can chop
2: trying
0: up
2: to
0: a
2: spread
0: tea towel.
2: The world. Oh, yeah, maybe I could cut up a tea towel.
0: It's an old tea towel, beautiful.
2: No, look, let's look at some of the more incredible pieces that you've got there. You're just unfolding that beautiful
0: quilt.
2: Well, some
0: of these pieces that I bought in today, I kept a section back so that I could talk about it on radio or take it to go and show Albo. I need to do that. Some of these patches have come from when the ABC first did a call out. 2-3 years
2: We've
0: ago.
2: We've got pretty talented listeners
0: oh
2: out there.
0: Oh, my
2: thank
0: goodness.
2: Goodness.
0: Go ABC. There's some quilters. There have been painters. The Ukrainians sent me a whole lot of patches
1: wow.
0: from all the areas all over Ukraine, because the idea is to put their patches amongst our patches in a form of a hug. So if you can think of these quilt sections as a giant metaphoric hug, that's sort of what it is. And that's how they're explaining it.
2: That's beautiful.
0: And secretly at night, I often boost my Instagram post so that it goes to Kyiv, or if there's been an awful bombing, I'll go, okay, it's Kherson or wherever it is. I just boost in that area. And so every night, you know, it's reached millions of viewers over there, and they keep writing, going, thank you, don't forget
2: Aww.
0: Ukraine. So I think Ukraine understands what Gaza's going through, and they're, you know, with their drones, and they're trying to, it's just a big fat mess, the world. But I feel like we can't go into the mess. We have to go into the hope, because it's too depressing, which is also why I haven't been calling out lots of patches. I didn't want to be annoying people, but now I'm going, you know what? It is something hopeful.
2: It is. Jenna McLaughlin is with us. She's an artist based at Scone, and I guess the creator, the wise mind behind the sunflower quilt for Ukraine. We only have about a minute till the news, Jenna, but like you said, 30 centimetre by 30 centimetre squares, and then you and the CWA team at Scone will put them all together.
0: We sew them together and send them on an aeroplane to Ukraine, and then they put them out.
2: So sunflowers is the theme, but doesn't
0: sunflowers,
2: have to be.
0: It can be. Look, there's hope. It can be rainbows. It's all about hope, love, peace. We've got lots of doves. Anything hopeful.
2: Oh, I'm just seeing a message coming in asking if we can pop a photo of it up online. We will certainly do that. It is beautiful. You can. I'll
0: send
2: link
0: them to
2: the...
0: my Instagram, because there's millions. And also hashtag sunflower quilt for Ukraine. You see all the soldiers as well.
2: Oh, it's incredible the reach that something, I don't want to say simple, but it really is like coming together
0: it's
2: to create
0: grassroots.
2: Something. It is grassroots. It's been incredible to watch this. I'm sorry that it's had to continue to this point, but to know that you're still supporting people in Ukraine, Jenna, has been amazing. So Jenna Art on Instagram, or just send us a message here and we'll connect the dots. But Jenna, thanks for coming in
0: thank
2: and bringing
0: you
2: the beautiful
0: so
2: quilt.
0: Thank you so much, Millie, and thank you, ABC, and beautiful creative listeners.
2: They certainly are that. Jenna McLaughlin there from Scone in the Upper Hunter. Yeah, if you jump online and search ABC News Sunflower Quilt for Ukraine, you will find some of the early photos there, but we'll make sure we share that around. And if you'd like to join, just search Jenna Art on Instagram or get in touch with us here, 0487 99 1233. It's been a lot of fun hanging out with you on Mornings this week. Scott Bevan back with you tomorrow, though. And, of course, well, we were still trying to fill those big shoes of Paul Turton, and that will come in due course. But it's been lovely hanging out with you. I'll catch you again around somewhere soon. It's time for the 11 o'clock news.

0: It's 11 o'clock. Good morning. Tony Matthews with ABC News. Four teenagers have been arrested over a home invasion in Sydney's southwest where a man's hand was cut off. Rhiannon Solomon-Marin reports.
1: Police say four boys forced their way into a family home in Greenacre early last month, armed with bladed weapons. A 23-year-old man inside had his hand severed before the group drove away with cash. No one else in the property was hurt, and the man's hand has since been reattached. Police raided several addresses in Sydney's southwest where they've arrested four boys aged between 16 and 17. They were taken to various police stations and remain in custody.
0: A woman is in hospital and two other people are in custody over a shooting in the state's Hunter. Police say a 31-year-old had been in a home at East Maitland last night when an argument broke out between her and the residents. It's alleged a 55-year-old man shot her before she ran from the property. She's now in hospital with head, neck and shoulder injuries. The 55-year-old man, along with a 56-year-old woman, were later arrested at the home. The government's proposed gambling reforms will be sent to an eight-week Senate inquiry as the Greens, Coalition and Crossbench call for greater scrutiny. Labor's legislation to restrict gambling ads on TV, radio and online has been introduced to Parliament today after a three-year delay. Independent Senator David Pocock says the legislation doesn't go far enough and says Parliament has an opportunity to de-link sport from gambling.
2: This is an opportunity to actually stop the normalisation of gambling amongst Australian kids. We now know that three quarters of Australian children think that gambling is just a normal part of enjoying sport. We should be enjoying sport for what it is.
0: Aged Care Minister Sam Ray says only a fraction of in-home aged care assessments require reviews as the government moves to change its assessment system. Currently, an integrated assessment tool determines a person's eligibility for in-home aged care. But there's been extensive complaints about the lack of human override when the algorithm fails to capture a person's needs accurately. The government is moving to iron out the issue, but Mr. Ray says only 0.5% of cases require a review.
3: Now, some of those reviews were related to the clinical assessment itself. Some of them were related to this issue where the tool doesn't neatly capture the needs of the person. So from that data set, we can extrapolate a likely number of cases where this is the appropriate pathway.
0: A driver has died after hitting a tree that had been brought down by a storm in the state's central west. The 81-year-old's vehicle struck a tree blocking the road at Cowra in the early hours of this morning and died at the scene. A severe weather warning had been issued for Cowra and its surrounds overnight after a powerful weather cell passed through. A new koala egg and sperm bank is being set up at the University of Queensland's Gatton campus in the Lockyer Valley. Grace Nakamura has the story.
4: A team of UQ scientists are partnering with the Currumbin Wildlife Hospital to gather reproductive samples from koalas that have been fatally injured in an effort to preserve the genetic diversity of the endangered marsupial. Reproductive biologist Dr. Andres Gambini says they'll freeze the samples to use for future artificial insemination or in vitro fertilisation.
5: This is kind of a genetic safety net. If we don't do this, we will lose that genetic forever.
4: Part of the project is to identify and remove cells with chlamydial infections, a disease threatening the viability of future koala populations.
0: US actor Danny Glover has revealed he has Alzheimer's disease. The 79-year-old says he was diagnosed with the progressive memory-destroying disease 3 years ago. He says he's made it public now to raise awareness of those living with dementia. Glover is best known for his role as Detective Roger Murtaugh in the Lethal Weapon film franchise. And the USA leads Bosnia and Herzegovina 1-0 at halftime in their round of 32 clash at the FIFA World Cup. Looking at the weather, showers or rain across the ranges, western slopes and adjacent inland plains, contracting to the northwest slopes and plains, upper Hunter and upper central west during the morning. Showers also developing on the southern inland plains and adjacent slopes and ranges, with isolated showers elsewhere except in the far northwest. Sunny for Sydney today and a top of 23. Right now it's 20 degrees on the coast and 21 in Penrith.

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9: Gina Chick is a force of nature. The world came to know her on the SBS TV series Alone Australia. A 52-year-old woman dressed in a possum skin coat, hugging trees, singing to fish and dancing barefoot on the moss. Gina survived 67 days of often cold, rainy and windy Palawa country on Tasmania's west coast. One by one, the other competitors gave up because they were too hungry or too cold or too lonely or a mix of all of that. But when Gina discovered that she had won the series, the first woman to do so, she wasn't struggling or starving. In fact, she seemed to be thriving. Gina could have kept going for weeks, especially because in the middle of the night, while out for a wee, bonanza, she'd grabbed and killed a wallaby. But it wasn't just Gina's survival skills which captivated the audience. It was her remarkable openness. Gina's stories about the life and loss of her 3-year-old daughter, Blaze, touched many people deeply too. Gina grew up loving books and she comes from a line of remarkable women writers. And she's now written down her own story. It's called We Are the Stars. Hi, Gina.
10: Hi, Sarah.
9: Tell me about that night in Tasmania when you crash-tackled a wallaby.
10: I think I was about 35 days in. It was something like that. And my whole strategy for survival was basically, I describe it as I died and I dissolved and I was regrown as part of the interconnected web of life. And what that meant was if I needed something, I would ask Big Mama. And I'd been surviving on a diet of very small trout and fried worms and fish sperm and beetles and grubs and those sorts of things. And I knew that I needed to get an animal, but the restrictions on hunting were quite severe. So no projectiles. The only way you could catch an animal was to either live trap it, and I didn't have the skill for that, or you had to be able to be close enough to donk it over the head with something. And I went out on this particular night and I talked to the lake and I said, Big Mama, I know I'm here to tell a story and I can't tell it if I'm not here, so I'm going to need an animal. And I don't know how this is going to happen, but I'm going to need an animal. And not long after that, I went out for a pee. And you've got to understand, where my bed was the most uncomfortable bed. It was like sleeping on a bed of highway rocks. Nights were 14 hours long. I'd never sleep for more than about 15 minutes at a time with an hour of being awake. And so to go out for a wee in the middle of the night, I was in no rush to come back and lie in my bed of rocks. So I would always, after a pee, sit on this log and talk to the moon and commune and, you know, just have my little hippie heart, you know, chatting to the world. And all of a sudden, in the darkness, about an hour after my pee, my body leapt and launched. And, I mean, if I backtrack, I can say I felt a presence, but I didn't consciously feel a presence. I kind of came to as my body landed on a wallaby. And then I went, oh, right, that's what we're doing. And I knew there was a rock, so I kind of wrangled this struggling wallaby until I, you know, put a hand on a rock and then doink, doink, doink, and then I had food for a month. In fact, when they came to get me, I still had 3 weeks worth of food and I fed Lee lunch. But the interesting thing for me is I used to hunt with my dingo, and because of that, my body knew what it was to be able to jump on an animal and have the right levers to be able to subdue it. And so the probably 30-odd times that I'd done that were in my nervous system, and my body felt that there was a wallaby there and jumped on it, and that was that. I ate for a month.
9: What are your earliest memories of being in nature, in the wild?
10: pretty much, I think, my earliest memories are my earliest memories. My dad is this super adventurer. Like, he always has been, like, the most calm action hero you can imagine, you know, the most kind action hero you can imagine, but still an action hero. And he needs adventure. And he got three girls. And there was no part of him that decided that he was going to treat girls any differently because they were girls. So we got to go out adventuring with Dad, with Dougie, as we know him. And Mum would come along too. So being out in the bush, climbing mountains, going on adventures, camping with no money, with A-frame tents that would blow down in the wind and get rained in, making absolutely horrendous one-pot meals of braised steak and onions around a campfire, going on bushwalks, bird watching with Mum, animal watching. It's just the way we grew up.
0: You mentioned levers in that memory of capturing the wallaby. Levers were important to your dad.
10: Yes, my dad was a physics, maths, science, chemistry high school teacher. And when I was young and struggling at school, I'd go for walks with Dougie down to the beach, and he would tell me about the universe and atoms and stars. And it was an amazing way to have a sense of context so that my problems were tiny when seen in the life cycle of a star or in the mechanics of an atom. And Dougie always said that the secret to the universe was levers. That would be, you know, that's it. This is the secret to the universe, levers. What? Yep, that's it. And it didn't matter how old I was, that would be the answer. And so the older I got, the more I saw that the old bugger was right.
0: Even out there in the middle of the wilderness, the yep. levers came in handy. So he was adventurous. He was also accident prone.
10: Oh. Yes. Yeah. So Dougie doesn't feel pain like normal people feel pain. And that sounds like, in some ways, it's a great thing, and I should know because I inherited it, but it means that he doesn't know when he's hurt. So, and what that means, and I share this, is that there can be a carelessness with our bodies because they, like, we don't know when we've actually injured ourselves. It's like, oh, there's blood somewhere. Where was that? Oh, okay. Bugger, I should probably, like, do something about that. With Mum sort of screaming because we've just dripped blood all through the house, or Dougie's, you know, he's got blood all over the sheets, and Doug, you're dripping blood all over the house again. And so because he doesn't really feel pain, and because he then is a little careless with his body, he has had every possible accident you can have and still be alive. I don't even know how he's still alive.
0: What was the drive into school like in your family car, Gina? It could get pretty noisy in that van.
10: Yes, it did. My sisters and I, we all played musical instruments, and we all had to practice our instruments every day. And so on the half-hour drive into our schools, we would all practice our instruments at the same time. I have no idea how Mum and Dad handled it. If I was in that car now, I would be crawling out of it with that sound. But I think for each of us, being able to focus on our own practice, we just faded out the others. But, you know, one of those instruments was a trombone. A trombone in a car for half an hour doing scales with a clarinet and a flute. And Mum and Dad are like, la, la, la, la, la, chatting away in the front.
0: Was there music at home as well?
10: Yeah, always, always. Mum's incredibly musical. So we grew up with her playing the guitar and singing. She used to put on musicals. We sang in madrigal groups. We played in the local Daggy Orchestra. There was always music. We were in bands. I crawled onto a piano and taught myself to play. I see music. I don't just hear it. I see it hanging in space. I see the structure of it. I see the way chords are in space. And so Mum sort of singing meant that there was always three-part harmony floating around. There were always rounds. There was always singing. And then there's Dougie going, tiddly-pom.
0: You're a family of readers. Mm. What was the first book that really grabbed your imagination?
10: A book can completely change who we are. in the space of 300 pages. We're one person, and then at the end of those 300 or 400 or 200 pages, we are now a completely different human. And my first experience of that was when I was 6 years old with The Jungle Book by Rudyard Kipling. And my life didn't just change, my trajectory changed. I can now track back my life to the moment when I was given that book and when I first opened it, and I can still smell. I can still smell, you know, old book smell, that kind of musty kind of smell. And yeah, and I wanted to inhale the story. I'm 6 years old and this story has just broken me open, and I wanted the story so much that I would tear little bits of paper from the corners and eat them. It was like I wanted to eat the story. I actually did. I wanted to eat the story. And I think I did, because the story of The Jungle Book is still alive in me, and all of those characters are still not just my friends but my allies, and they've been with me now for almost 50 years.
0: The eating of the books didn't stop with The Jungle Book. This is a...
10: Nope.
0: This is an ongoing practice,
10: yes,
0: Gina.
10: Yes, it did. Let me tell you, paper tastes very different. It tastes very different these days. Old paper, I love the taste of old paper, except when it's a bit mouldy. I don't like that.
0: You and know. It really was because you wanted to take those stories into your body, consume them.
10: Yeah. I've never been diagnosed with anything. And I'm kind of happy with that, but I suspect if, you know, I got sat down in front of somebody who knew what they were doing, I'd have many letters after my name. And I think that, like, on the spectrum of synesthesia, I'm along that spectrum. So for me, any sense I actually experience on many levels. And so for me, reading isn't just reading and, oh, here's a story. I am living it, I am feeling it, but I'm also tasting the scents and seeing the emotions, and, like, you know, that, like, the colours of feelings and all of that. So to eat the paper is to eat the story. It's just another part of me wanting to consume this on every level and take it into my cells.
0: What did birds mean to you as a kid?
10: Oh, my little birdie birds. I was obsessed with birds. All animals, all nature, but birds in particular. There was, I thought I was a bird. I wanted to be a bird. I would fantasize about looking through birds' eyes. I would hold out my hands so that I had feathers, you know, for my fingers were feathers and wings. I was constantly devastated that I wasn't an eagle. Like, devastated, absolutely bereft that I'm like, I'm not an eagle. And I'd wake up the next day, I'm still not an eagle. And so birds were, I don't know, there was no such thing as, and it's not a hippie spirit animal thing, it's more of a, just a, like, I have a sense of kinship with birds that started, again, when I was very young.
9: On Conversations today, I'm with writer Gina Chick, who became famous for winning Alone Australia a few years ago. She's talking about her unusual upbringing on the south coast of New South Wales and the big revelation about her ancestry, which changed everything.
0: You got a reputation in the neighbourhood for looking after birds. Where would you keep the baby birds that needed Gina's care?
10: Yeah, I was a crazy bird girl, and that started, I think, when I was about 10. And when I kind of sort of had my, I had my first foray into rescuing a sick or an injured bird. And in our local small country town, people knew me as the bird girl. So they would bring their sick or injured birds because I was the weird bird girl. And I would keep them in little socks in my wardrobe, because a bird will very quickly die if it shocks. But if it's in a sock, it kind of regresses and thinks that it's in its mother's nest. It thinks it's under its mother's belly and it's in a nest. And it just goes very quiet and placid and docile. But it also will then imprint on its carer because it's gone back to being a baby bird. And so I would then be its mother, and it would think that I was its mother. So then it would, you know, I'd take it out and it would sit, they'd sit on me, and when I'd let them go, I'd go out of the house and they'd just land on my head or, yeah.
0: You'd take them to school? What was that
10: like? Yeah, I'd take them to school because you've got to feed a baby, don't you? And little baby birds need to be fed every couple of hours, so I would take them to school either in a pocket or in a bag, and

0: And then I would feed them. And the easiest way to feed a baby bird is the same way that a mother feeds a baby bird, which is to spit the food into the baby bird's mouth. And if you don't do that, you've got to get syringes or you've got to get paddle pop sticks, and you can actually get it into the wrong place in the bird and kill it. And so I would just chew up the food, whatever it was, and then I would spit it into the bird's mouth, and the baby bird would go cha-cha-cha-cha-cha-cha-cha-cha-cha, and it would, you know, it would swallow it, which made perfect sense to me. But the kids at school somehow thought it was weird. I don't understand why. Ah, oh, Gina, you're vomiting in the bird's mouth. Oh, my God, Gina, chick's kissing a bird.
1: You know, when you describe home, it's such a beautiful portrait of this loving family with books and music and trips out in nature and this kind of big, happy nest of humans. Mm. And school was a really different, contrasting experience to that. In your first year of high school, you got a piece of paper. Your friend Jessie showed you a piece of paper one day. What was it?
0: Gina Chick should wear a bra. And it was a petition. And it had 150 signatures, and I think I'd been at school for maybe 3 weeks by this point. And I'd come from being incredibly, weird, very, very odd, and not having any friends in primary school. But then I thought once I got to high school, nobody knows me here. There's only a couple of people who know me. And in 3 weeks, one of the girls from primary school started up his petition and just doomed me. And then I was, again, you know, that was it.
1: So were you unhappy as a teenager?
0: Parts of me were definitely confused. I was confused because I felt like everyone else knew how to human and I wasn't a human. I used to say I was an element, you know, partly probably because I got taken on so many science walks and got told about atoms and elements. But I felt like I was this sort of fundamentally basic, you know, thing that wasn't a person. And everybody else was a person, and I had to figure out why the things I said and the things I did weren't what everybody else was saying and doing. And so once I found a group of girls who became friends, most of the time I would human okay, but then every now and then I'd say something or I'd do something that would be the thing, and all of a sudden I'd be on my own again for a little while, or I'd go and hide in the library, or there'd be some cattiness. And I just found that baffling because animals are honest, you know. There's not that. And now it totally makes sense. I was so weird, Sarah. Oh, my God.
1: You sound so great.
0: Oh,
1: I love the sound
0: you know,
1: of Gina.
0: Yeah, but when you're an adult, it's great. But when you're a kid, it's just, you know, it's built into humans. We fear what we don't understand. It's a tribal thing. Like for a tribe to survive, for a village to survive in nature, there has to be, you know, we have to have things in common. We have to have behaviours in common. And when someone behaves in a way that is baffling and outside the norm, they are actually a threat to the village. So it's this primal force that brings teenagers into this desire and this sort of magnetic pull to tribalism. And figuring out their own power in that. And I just see it as like it is actually a fundamental part of human development. And I just happened to be so weird. I wasn't weird enough to be with even the weird kids. Like I was so...
1: Proper weird.
0: I was proper weird. I was absolutely proper weird. And also I wasn't interested in changing my behaviour to be liked. So I was like, fine, I'll be weird. Hate me, I don't care. Until as a teenager, of course, I did care and I did want to belong.
1: One time when things were tough at school, your dad came up with an ingenious plan to help things. What did the two of you build together?
0: At Bomo High, Bomaderry High School, there was like 365 kids in our year. It was a big year, big school, big high school, and seats were a premium. And they were coveted, they were fought over, there were raids on them. And I asked a group of girls if I could come and sit with them. And the first time I asked, they said no. And then Dougie says, what if we build a seat? And maybe then, you know, it's levers. Here's a lever. Here's something that, you know, they're going to want and you can provide, and maybe that'll be the thing. And so Dougie and I built a seat. Bless him. God, he was a

0: one. He is a good one. So we built this seat, and it was one of the scariest things to take this seat, this offering.
1: What colour was this seat?
0: It wasn't just yellow. It was the kind of yellow, if you can picture the yellowest yellow that a kid who's drawing would possibly come up with. It's that kind of yellow, and now make it glossy.
1: And you, what, pulled it into school, dragged it up?
0: Dragged it.
1: Into the playground?
0: Dragged it across the entire playground on my own, bumping.
1: I just love this was your dad's plan.
0: Yeah.
1: What kind of reaction did you get?
0: Well, they're still my friends.
1: It worked.
0: It worked.
1: They came and went, that seat was such a
0: ticket. It was the thing, yeah. And also, now looking back, oh, my God, it was such a ballsy move. Like, what do you do when some weird kid just turns up with this giant, amazing seat and says, I want to sit with you? Like, it takes a lot to say no to that seat. It takes a lot to say no. It's you know, what are you going to, it's like, okay, I guess, right, you know. So,
1: she's,
0: yeah,
1: got the seat. She feeds birds out of her mouth, but damn, that's a good seat.
0: But six of us can sit down. It was a great thing.
1: You grew up knowing that your mum was adopted, and you and your sisters would daydream about her birth mother, your grandmother, imagining she was someone famous, someone exotic. Tell me about the phone call you got from your mum when you were 21 and living in Sydney.
0: Yeah. We always knew mum was adopted, and it was such a beautiful fantasy of all of the ways that our grandmother would have been famous or was famous. And then mum rings up when I'm working in a gym in Mossman, and the adoption laws had just changed and she could write away to find out who her birth mother was. And that's, she always said, I just want the name. I want to know what her name was and I want to know what my birth name was. And she rang up and she said, I did it and I know the name. And I'm 21 living away from home. I'm like, woohoo, go, mum, you here, yeah, whoa. And she, and I said, whoa, what's the name? She goes, well, that's the thing. I know the name. And for a moment I didn't understand what she meant. I said, what do you mean you know the name? She said, well, there's a famous writer with this name and it has to be her because it's an unusual name. And the name was Charmian Clift. Now, I didn't know who Charmian Clift was, but we were in Mossman, which is where she used to live, and the Mossman bookshop had a whole bunch of books by Charmian. And the most amazing thing was to go over to this bookshop and see on the back of one of those books a photo that was dead set my mother. And my sister and I, like, our eyes were like dinner plates, just, oh, wow. It's there is nothing to argue about here. This is absolutely our grandmother.
1: Charmian Clift lived this wild bohemian life, you know, spent years on the Greek island of Hydra, hanging out with Leonard Cohen and writing books, writing memoirs, writing newspaper columns. Did learning that she was your grandmother, I don't know, give you a different validity, allow you to see yourself differently somehow?
0: Absolutely. My first thought was, everything makes sense. I make sense. Because there was nothing. Mum and Dad are beautiful. And now I know how extraordinary they are. Now I can really see the, like, my genealogy. I can really see how my personality does come from both of them. But, well, you know, when I was growing up, I was so odd. And they just seemed normal, though they really weren't. But to find out that I had this grandmother who was actually larger than life and extraordinary in ways that my sort of mythically oriented brain could recognise and relate to, it made a part of me make sense. The interesting thing for me now is that the egg that made me grew inside my mum when she was growing inside Charmian. Because a fetus grows all its own eggs, doesn't it? So my very first little spark of consciousness, the half of me that's an egg, actually grew inside Charmian.
1: When you moved to Sydney, Gina, it's kind of where you first found your tribe. Tell me about the world you discovered in your early 20s in Sydney.
0: I'm so grateful that I was in my 20s in the 90s in Sydney, because I found Oxford Street and it was just a love fest. You know,
2: largely due to the kind of chemicals that everybody was imbibing at the time.
0: But also there was this whole culture. There was this whole culture of freedom and expression and creativity. And I was spending my nights wearing basically three bits of gaff tape and some platform boots on a podium in DCM, on the podium that I always danced on. And embarrassingly, sometimes when I would get on it, people would get off it because I would dance like with my whole body so much that, you know, I was actually a danger.
2: I'm so sorry.
0: And I would dance for 8 hours a night, three nights a week at various spots on Oxford Street and parties. There was this real tribalism, but it was very, very, my experience was it was incredibly inclusive. And I found my people because the gay scene didn't tell me I was too big. In fact, there was I wasn't even that big. I was just one sort of shiny thing in an ocean of sequins. And I could be flamboyant and I could be strange and I could be too much and I could be loud and I could be all the things that I got reviled for. And I was loved for those things. And I found acceptance and I found communion and I found solidarity. And also to be in a community where everything is allowed and to be able to look under every single rock in my own psyche and have none of it be bad or wrong or judged, that was just like a balm to a quite raw and tender soul.
1: Gina Chick, the winner of Alone Australia, is my guest on Conversations on ABC Radio. It's 28 minutes to midday.
3: Hello, Tony Matthews with the latest from the newsroom. One of Australia's oldest shoe retailers, Betts, has gone into administration. 20 of its remaining 35 stores will close over the coming weeks. Voluntary administrator Lindsay Bainbridge from Pitcher Partners Melbourne says the recent slump in consumer sentiment, along with higher fuel and business costs, are behind the decision. Economic analysis by KPMG has found that households are now facing one of the heaviest interest burdens on record. Analysis of Bureau of Statistics data over the past 40 years reveals that over the past 2 years, households have faced tougher conditions than they did when the cash rate reached 17.5% in 1989. And Sony has announced it will no longer release PlayStation games on discs from 2028. The Japanese company says consumer preferences have shifted towards digital. More news at 12.
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1: My guest today is Gina Chick, the first winner of Alone Australia, a wilderness survival show broadcast on SBS. Gina grew up in a loving, eccentric family in Jervis Bay and then moved to Sydney as a young woman, happily hitching herself to the queer party scene around Oxford Street. Gina, in your 20s, you fell hard for a man who you believed at the time was a soulmate, but it all went pretty horribly wrong.
0: Yes,
1: what was the legacy of that relationship for you?
0: I've spent a lot of time studying fairy stories. And fairy stories, once you get underneath the Disney version of fairy stories, they're teaching stories. And many of the fairy stories are to educate, in particular, women about life and about innocence and about predators. And we live in a culture where we aren't given those stories in the way that our hunter-gatherer ancestors would deliver them around the fire to give growing women the tools and the archetypal stories to be able to recognise our own innocence and also what it's like to be prey. And when we aren't given those stories, when we aren't taught in that way, then we find out by running into those stories and running into the parts of us that yearn for. And this is what happened to me. So I fell in love deeply, madly, completely, truly, and gave all my power away to a man who lied. And the decisions that I made in that process meant that I crashed my life, and I crashed it in spectacular Gina style. Because I don't do something by halves when I love, and especially back then, it was all of me. And I threw I rolled the dice and went, no, I'm all in. And I learned why now wise Gina can look back and say, oh, kiddo, you would have been good for you to read Bluebeard. Bluebeard would have been a good one for you.
1: When that relationship finally ended, you were in terrible financial debt.
2: Yep.
1: And you were desperate to pay off this enormous sum of money you'd been landed with. And at one point, a wealthy older man who was somewhat enamoured of you, he offered to pay it all off, no strings attached. Why did he say no?
0: That was a really interesting moment, because I ran into everything from my most unconscious part to the oldest, wisest wolf wisdom of me, all in one moment. And when he offered to pay the whole thing, no strings attached, for about a couple of seconds, I was fist bumping inside myself. This is it. It's the answer. It's all the answers. And then the wise, wild, old part of me that knows that we need to learn our lessons, it said no. And I see it this way. Our lessons are going to keep coming. And if the first time that lesson comes up, we don't learn it and we push it away, it goes around in a circle, and then it comes around and it hits us in the back of the head. And if we don't get it then it's going to come again, and it's going to get harder. And this time it's going to go a bigger circle, more momentum, hit us harder. And for me, I had been going la, la, la about this lesson. So when I learnt it, it was full, like, circumference of the world, kind of like, okay, this thing has gone all the way around and now it is a comet and it is coming up the back, and here it is. And in that moment, the wise part of me spoke up and said, if you don't learn this lesson now, the next time it could be terminal, it could affect your family. The only way you're going to learn this lesson is to pay back the money. Nobody can rescue you from this. The only, like, you got yourself here, gee, you have to get yourself out. Otherwise, that lesson is just going to wait, and I never want to be here again. That was the thing. Like, I never want to feel like this again. The only way I'm not going to feel like this is if I actually take responsibility.
1: How long did it take you to pay that money off?
0: I think it was 7 years. 7 years, yeah, ish.
1: Doing what?
0: I massaged, and I started up a massage business, and I hustled.
1: You also worked in an all-girl security
0: group. Oh, yeah, I did too. Charlie's Angels. So Charlie's Angels was Australia's first all-female security team, started up by an incredible woman named Karen Lidbury. Karen was our Bosley. Kaz was fantastic. And so she just pitched us. She pitched the Charlie's Angels team. We wore all these black suits, and we'd be strutting around with Madonna mics at these events. Or we'd be on some door somewhere at 2 a.m. and then the car would pull up and out would jump Kaz/Bosley with a thermos. Go, Angels. She'd go, Angels, you're doing a great job. Anyone for a cup of tea? And it'd be freezing. It's winter. We're absolutely outside in the cold, in the rain. And then she pops up with a thermos and then go, okay, I'm off to the next one. She was so fabulous. And, Charlie's Angels became a bit of a thing in the late 90s, early noughties. And we got all these amazing gigs in all the A-list events. And I was usually front of house, because I was the least capable in terms of any martial art. I was actually not very capable at all, but I could brawl, and I knew that. But I was really good at spotting where the trouble would be, probably because I was so terrified about getting into a fight that I was like, okay, I need to spot this before it happens. This is pure survival here. And the Angels were amazing negotiators, and also with the exception of me, incredible sort of physical skills as well. So, yeah, the angels were a force.
1: Did nature, the wilderness, have any place in your life in those years?
0: Nature was inside me. I was made of it. Nature isn't something ever that has been, it's me and it's nature. I am. Since I was a kid, I've never had a sense of myself as being separate from nature. But living in the city for those, whatever it was, 10 to 15 years,

0: 10 to 15 years, because I did not have access to the kind of nourishment that I would feel when I would walk down the beach or sleep next to a fire or talk to my birds or just hear a storm coming, I got gradually more and more disconnected and divorced from my own essential nature. So whenever there was a moment to get out into the wild, I would feel like I've come home. And often there would be events like a group of my gay friends would go and drop strawberry trips and go up to the Blue Mountains and romp and frolic in a pool just playing, or there would be a beach adventure, or whenever I went home to Jervis Bay, there would be that sense of nature. So it would be, there'd be postcards, there'd be the breeze would blow through me, but I think I was also in such grief as well, that I don't know if you've ever had this where it's almost hurts more to hope. It's easier to just shut down all hope and then be in the numbness and be in the coldness and be in that than have the taste that is not going to be there forever. And I think that that's one of the things that happened to me. I just put all my nature petals in because I couldn't immerse enough. And it hurt too much.
1: When you were in your late 30s, you decided to take yourself off to school, one that teaches survival in the wild. What kind of place is Tom Brown Jr.'s Tracker School?
0: Tom Brown Jr.'s Tracker School was like the most incredible paradise. And Tom is a very controversial figure. He is a proponent of coyote mentoring. And coyote mentoring means you never actually give an answer. You make people work for it and learn it so they can gather that skill for themselves. And sometimes it's by giving false information so that they will go out and they will find out that it's not right for themselves. So it's just like, never actually believe anything I say. And an incredible raconteur, incredibly charismatic figure. But what he could do was mind-blowing. I went in there going, oh, yeah, whatever, I don't know anything about this guy. And then when I saw him in action, I was completely gobsmacked because he absolutely was the real deal. And so I spent, the first time I was there, I think I spent 4 months there. I just knew I had to go to learn how to do all these things, make fire by rubbing sticks together and make shelters. And, you know, he would teach, like, here's 120 different kinds of trap. Here's 7 different ways of making fire. Here's every kind of wood and its qualities and its characteristics. He was obsessive. He would take notes. He would pour information into us until it felt like our brains were going to explode. And then he would make us go out and put it into practice and embody it as much as we could. And for me, it was like falling into a book. Being at Tracker School was like falling into a book, and it completely changed my life.
1: On Conversations today, I'm with Gina Chick, outdoorswoman, writer, and the granddaughter of Charmian Clift. You met a young guy there called Lee. How did armpits play an important role in the two of you getting together?
0: Okay, so part of my lupine nature is that I am obsessed by and with smell. Human smell. Cannot stand perfumes of any description. And it's probably the bit that is a bit synesthetic. Like, I tell so much. Like, there's so much information that is available in smell, in a human smell. Like, it can tell us so much about the person and what they're feeling, what they're thinking, what they're eating, and their state of health, and that, like, that pheromonal kind of wisdom that we get is really alive in me. And so when I met Lee, I had had quite a few lovers by this point. I'm being very conservative when I say quite a few. When I say quite a few, I mean many, many, many, many lovers of all genders. And I discovered in my own self that I absolutely adore an armpit. Now, I'm not interested in an unhealthy armpit. An unhealthy armpit that's unwashed, no, but a healthy human that's active and it's that, like, that pheromonal smell. Oh, yeah, I love it. Yeah.

0: And so when I met Lee, I was not interested in men at all, and hadn't been for years. And then the bugger offered me his armpit, didn't he? Rat bag. And I couldn't help myself. It's like, this is my kryptonite. So I stuck my nose in his armpit and he stuck his nose in my armpit and that was that.
1: If you had to describe it, what was so magic about that armpit? What was the particular potpourri?
0: Yeah, the pheromonal potpourri. In terms of pure smell, it was kind of like pine and a bit of fenugreek and like a bit of cinnamon, like kind of spicy and earthy, very healthy, very young. I mean, he was 26. Oh my God, he was 26. I was 38. But what happened when I sniffed his armpit is that I went from a very rational analysis of who he was into a very primitive and primal attraction that then threw out any ideas I might have about what was right or appropriate or sensible or any of the lessons that I'd learned. It was purely, well, hello.
1: You, not surprisingly, after this, got together and he followed you back to Australia. You found out two big pieces of information right on the back of each other. What were they?
0: I was 40 by this stage, and I didn't think I could have kids. You know, I just didn't think that was going to be possible. And I got pregnant. And I found out I was pregnant, and we were both pretty overjoyed. And then 4 days after I found out I was pregnant, I found out I had breast cancer and was told that I had to terminate the pregnancy or I'd die. So, yeah, that was a big couple of days.
1: And the risk to you was because the hormones in the pregnancy were also going to be feeding this cancer.
0: Yeah.
1: And so you couldn't carry a baby and have
0: Yeah.
1: treatment. So what did you decide to do given that advice?
0: Well, I was a hippie. So in the beginning, I was like, oh, I'm not going to do any of the medical stuff. It'll be fine. And it wasn't fine. I ended up having chemo for 3 months while I was pregnant. And that was a really big and really deep journey, but also something that taught me so much and something that from the outside could look and sound like a horror show. But where I got to in the day-to-day of that process and that journey and making that decision and keeping myself centered in that has been the foundation of so much of my adult wisdom. Yeah.
1: What state was your baby girl in when she arrived?
0: So one of the things about chemo babies is they're usually healthy but tiny. They're usually about sort of, what is it, 1.5 kilos. And Blaze was 10 pounds. She was 4.5 kilos in an hour and a half at 41. I know, tell that to my pelvis. I still suffer. Like I still, you know, every night I'm like, oh, hello, Blaze. And an hour and a half, that's really fast to have a really big baby, like old. But she was healthy. We were both bald from the chemo, but she was just this exquisite, exquisite creature who felt like she'd been cut out from some other reality, like some other universe, and had just arrived. Where did you even come from? She had these eyes because she had Lee's eyes and Lee's part Chinese. So she had these incredible eyes and they wouldn't blink. And it was like she was still in the silence and brought it with her.
1: And when hair first poked through, Sheena, what color was it?
0: It was Titian. I can remember being out in the sun and just seeing these little speckles of fire on her skull. And we'd called her Blaise, Blaise. And all of a sudden, there was the blaze of fire as her hair.
1: What made her happy as a little person? What did she love?
0: Oh, God, she loved everything. She grew up in nature with Lee and I there, and Lee would take her out on adventures and he would, you know, he would show her the different poos of the different animals so she knew what they were, she knew what tracks were what, she knew what the birds' calls were. I would teach her bird things. She slept on my body. She never got handed to a stranger. We just like we had the privilege of being able to give her time. And I think because I had to fight so hard to get her here, and because I was an older mum, I think I would have been an absolutely crap mum. in my 20s or even 30s, my personality, I think I would have been, you know, not great. But by the time I was in my 40s and what I went through to get her here, I was able to just take every day as such a gift that it meant that I would allow her the space to be her and treasure her viewpoint. And so we would just have adventures all day. Every day we had free range guinea pigs. We had a big veggie garden. We'd go out, we'd talk to animals. She had a language to speak to everything in the bush, and everything in the bush would speak back. And she was just this incredibly joyful, but also calm creature. And every moment was a dance for her. And I just was blessed enough to be able to dance with her.
1: You and Lee ended up walking a path that is every parent's worst nightmare, and your precious Blaze died of cancer when she was three. How did you live day to day through that time?
0: I guess I lived day to day. You know, I've spoken a lot about Blaze, I've written a lot about Blaze, and people often say, parents say, I wouldn't be able to do it. And the thing I say is, it's not a club that you'd ever want to be a part of, but there is something about the mystery of birth and the mystery of death that are both so transformative that when we are faced with them, there is an opportunity to really show up for those lessons. And it's hard to say whether or not we'd be able to. And for me, when I was there, I found that I could. I could turn up for her death. I could turn up for the poetry of it and the horror of it. And for me, the way through was to say yes. Whatever I was feeling, whatever grief asked of me, I allowed it to be. And so sometimes grief would ask me to hang out with my mates and laugh. Lee would tell the most inappropriate jokes. Lee has the ability to make me laugh until I pee my pants. He would make me laugh, and if there was a sacred cow, he would basically barbecue it every time. And so sometimes that's what grief would look like. It would be us, like me in bits, holding my sides, laughing so much. And then there'd be other times when I'd be tearing the steering wheel off the car, sort of screaming and shouting, and other times throwing a tantrum at home and howling, and then other times just staring at the sky and at the leaves. And what I learned was that grief demands to be felt. Grief demands to be felt. And in our culture, we don't have the cultural structures and the ceremonies to be able to hold that well. And so we're afraid of grief. We're not given the tools to be able to process it. But I did have those tools, and I wasn't afraid of it. And because I kept saying yes to it, it didn't build up. And in any moment, grief was never bigger than me. I was always bigger than it, even if by just a millimetre, but I would still be bigger than it. And it meant that I could allow it to have its way with me. And on the other side of that kind of grief is the most incredible presence and joy and love of life, and like the lessons, the deepest lessons that it is possible for a human to experience in a body, laid out like a magic carpet just in front of me. And so I felt like I was walking through a field of jewels, and as I walked, my feet would be cut, but I would also be picking up these jewels of incredible beauty. And the amount of presence that I had during that time, I still miss. I actually still miss how awake I felt in the losing of her.
1: What kind of relationship do you and Lee have now?
0: Lee and I are pretty good. We've been through a lot. And I get on really well with his new wife, partner, Hannah, and their daughters. I'm their godmother, you know, which means if anything ever happens to Lee and Hannah, then I look after those girls. And I feel very grateful that Lee and I have come through and we are still great friends.
1: And then nearly a decade after Blaze's death, you decided to go on this crazy reality TV show in the Tasmanian wilderness. How does that fit into the remarkable story of Gina Chick, that decision?
0: Yeah. That decision was a no decision. That decision, I feel like that was such a choiceless choice. By this point, I'd been taking people into the wilderness, teaching people how to be at home in the wild. And as I said on Alone Australia, I am not a survival expert. I will never call myself a survival expert. I am not some, like, nature ninja. I don't have all of the bomber skills. But the thing that I know I do have is resilience, and I have enough of the basic skills of survival to be able to survive, but also the receptivity to know that the only way to truly survive is to die, is to become part of the web of life, where I'm no more important than any bird or bee or tree or fish, but also no less important, because that's what nature is. Nature does not have a hierarchy of life. That's us. That's our brains. That's our, you know, cerebral cortex. That's our meaning making. And that's everything that's wrong in our world is because we think that there are hierarchies. There are no hierarchies of life. So to actually be able to survive is to embody that, not as a theory, not as an ideology, not as like, oh, this is something I'll try, but to have the courage to completely die. For me, it was dying to myself and my idea of myself and my ego, you know, plans, my sense of wanting to achieve anything and to become part of that web of life. Now I know that's what I was doing when I went out there. But when I first heard the call to go out on Alone, I just knew I had to do it. I think that there's this thing with humans where the reason we do something is never the reason we did it. That's just the story we tell ourselves to get ourselves there. But the reason we actually do a thing, whether it's a job or a relationship or going to a school or, you know, making a plan or building a house, whatever it is, over the weeks and months and years and decades, when we look back, we can say, oh, no, that's why I did it. And so for me, the stories that I took into Alone, I want to be the first woman to win, I want to be this, I want to be able to test my skills, blah, blah, blah, blah. Really, what was calling me was the wisdom that I had as a six-year-old, the wisdom that I had as a 10-year-old, the part of me that used to run into the centre of a storm, the part of me that used to rescue birds, the part of me that used to sing to clouds, that part of me that I got born with, that part coming full circle and saying, gee, it's time to remember who you really are. And I got called into this amazing experience, surviving in the wild on my wits and 10 items, to break apart those last bits of barbed wire that I'd assembled in my biological story in a body and in a modern world, to remember that I am actually a cell in the body of a living creature that's hanging in space.
1: Gina, it's been so wonderful to meet you. Thank you so much for being my guest on Conversations.
0: Thank you so much.
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1: I spoke with Gina Chick in 2024 after the release of her memoir, We Are the Stars. This story was made on the lands of the Gadigal, Turrbal and Yagara peoples. The producer was Nicola Harrison. I'm Sarah Konosky. Thanks for listening.
3: It's 12 o'clock. Good afternoon. Tony Matthews with ABC News. A Jewish human rights lawyer has expressed concerns legitimate criticism of Israel is being conflated with anti-Semitism while giving evidence at the Royal Commission. Gavin Coote has more.
4: Sarah Schwartz co-founded the Jewish Council of Australia in 2024 to represent progressive Jewish Australians concerned about Israel's conduct in its war in Gaza. She's told the Inquiry, while anti-Semitism is a major problem, the definition is used too broadly to silence dissenting views on Israel.
5: I think that represents a real problem when Jewish people don't feel like they can speak their political convictions, particularly in support of Palestinians.
4: Ms. Schwartz told the Commission she's been targeted with abuse by neo-Nazis, as well as pro-Israel advocates who have questioned her Jewishness due to her pro-Palestinian stance.
3: One of Australia's oldest shoe retailers, Betts, has gone into administration. 20 of its remaining 35 stores will close over the coming weeks. The business is transitioning to online-only operations and is undertaking massive sales to clear stock from tomorrow. Voluntary administrator Lindsay Bainbridge from Pitcher Partners Melbourne says the recent slump in consumer sentiment, along with higher fuel and business costs, are what informed the decision. Four teenage boys are in custody after a man's hand was severed during a home invasion in Sydney Southwest. Rhiannon Solomon-Marin reports.
6: Five people had been inside the family home at Greenacre last month when a group of teenagers broke in. Police say they demanded cash before cutting off a 23-year-old's hand and fleeing the scene. The man was taken to hospital where his hand was reattached. No one else inside the home was hurt. Four teenagers aged between 16 and 17 have been arrested during raids this morning. They remain in police custody. They're expected to be charged with several offences, including aggravated break and enter and participating in a criminal group.
3: The Christian Brothers Religious Order has been granted a moratorium on all civil claims against it after arguing it was running out of money to pay victims of abuse. The moratorium was granted by Judge Scott Nixon in the New South Wales Supreme Court this morning after lawyers for the Christian Brothers brought an application for the moratorium last week. In arguing for the moratorium, lawyers for the Christian Brothers said the Religious Order had $23 million in cash and was losing about $1.7 million a week since October to victim payouts. The moratorium means all current cases against the Christian Brothers will be paused until a hearing is held to determine how the Order's creditors scheme will operate. That hearing is set down for 2 days in late September. A hearing is underway in the federal court in Sydney on whether a temporary control order against convicted Islamic State rocket designer Haisem Zahab should be continued. Mr. Zahab from Young in regional New South Wales was convicted in 2019 for trying to help the terrorist group develop sophisticated missile technology in Syria. At his release from jail in March this year, a temporary control order was placed on the 52-year-old, including electronic monitoring and supervision by the Australian Federal Police. The hearing continues. A major hospital redevelopment in regional New South Wales has reached a milestone. Construction is now complete on an acute services building at Newcastle's John Hunter Hospital, which contains a new emergency department, extra operating theatres and a helipad. Minister for the Hunter, Yasmin Catley, says the $890 million project will soon come online.
7: We will see patients entering the hospital towards the end of the year, which is fantastic. We will see work begin on the old hospital to do some maintenance work on that, and that will be finished in 2027. We've got a lot to look forward to.
3: And the American actor Danny Glover says he's been living with Alzheimer's disease for the last 3 years. The 79-year-old says he got the news shortly after he received an honorary Oscar in 2022. Glover is best known for starring in the Lethal Weapon franchise and the 1985 film The Colour Purple. Looking at the weather, showers or rain across the ranges, western slopes and adjacent inland plains, contracting to the northwest slopes and plains, upper Hunter and upper central west. Showers also developing on the southern inland plains, adjacent slopes and ranges, and isolated showers elsewhere. Sydney's weather, sunny this afternoon and a maximum today of 23 degrees, staying fine for tomorrow and a top of 20.
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9: Hello again. Welcome to the show. Coming up, 5 cases now of bird flu, but just because it hasn't spread beyond South Australia and WA is no cause for celebration. Bird flu can take months to spread once it's arrived. We'll talk to one of the experts shortly. Also, rain, glorious rain, as the heavens have opened onto parched fields. A full report on that shortly. You can send a text. Let us know about the rain at your place, or maybe you didn't get any. Send us a text, 0467 922 684. Maybe there's more on the way. 0467 922 684 is the number to text me here at the Country Hour. Already getting some texts on the rain. Widespread rain, of course, has fallen across the Riverina and heading into the central west. It's been answering the prayers of many farmers from the southwest slopes and the snowy valleys and into the Riverina, Western Riverina as well. Many locations recording between 20 and 50 millimetres in the last 24 hours. The highest totals include Willigobung near Tumbarumba, 84 millimetres there. Near Leeton, 50 millimetres overnight. Rankin Springs as well. So nearly two inches, pretty common for that region as well. Scott Grote is a farmer near Rankin Springs, and he says that the rain there has been a huge boost.
10: We've had around 50 mils. It's been absolutely amazing. We've sown most of our crop dry and had a few little dribs and drabs of 10 to 15 mils over a month, but it's still running on marginal moisture. So this will put a little bit of a moisture bank down for the spring. Crops are growing really well because it's been so mild. We haven't had any frost yet. A lot of the trees around the Griffith area, the deciduous trees, haven't even dropped their leaves yet. So it's certainly very spring weather.
9: Yes, that's right. Yes, been quite an unusual sort of spell of weather, hasn't it?
10: Yes, it's just before this rain event. But last Friday, it was a minimum of about 14, 15 degrees, so it's very like spring, beautiful weather. Grass is growing, stock are worth a fortune, so hopefully we can go against what the Bureau is predicting and keep this up, but it's certainly turn around to what we were expecting.
9: Well, especially if we keep getting these rain events all the way through.
10: Yes, it's still predicting the El Nino, and only last week on Landline they were saying that it's a hot or dry average for the next 3 months, and it's first week after that we get a 50 mil rain event, so I don't know how they can't get it right, but I hope they keep getting it the same.
9: As long as it keeps raining, that's the main thing. The other issue too, I understand a lot of dams empty, and you say you took the punt and did a lot of dry sowing, but empty dams, some of them are filling up now, which is good.
10: Yeah, the ground tanks around the farms haven't run off much water, but I've heard there's a fairly good rain event down at the Snowy Mountains, so hopefully the big dams will get some water. The cotton and rice industry around Griffith looks like it's going to be a non-event next year unless the dams get some water in it. So it's certainly a big turnaround to what people are expecting.
9: And what do you need from here on in?
10: Oh, we probably do need some frost to slow the crops down because they're growing that fast. We could end up with a frost problem at the end of August, so We need a few frost to slow it down, and we need a couple of inches of rain around August, September, and we'll be home and hosed.
9: But so far, 50 millimetres is just what the doctor ordered.
10: That's right. There'll be a lot of people buying urea now, so it'll keep the produce companies happy for a little bit longer.
9: Thankfully, the price coming down a little bit.
10: Yeah, that's right. The
9: cost diesel price down a bit.
10: Cost of fertiliser and fuel has come down, so it's certainly a big turnaround. And their stock are really good, so there's plenty of grass around at the moment. So it was only a month ago it was bare ground, so you wouldn't believe the difference.
9: Scott Grote, who's a farmer near Rankin Springs, and as we were saying, 50 millimetres generally around that area, around Griffith, Leeton, Rankin Springs, so some good news there. Batlow, 47 millimetres, Borellan, 59, Urana, 60 millimetres, Uberta, 64 for the week, Urinquinty, 58, lots of locations between 30 and 50, Grong, 32, Tumut, 32, Tumbarumba, 36, around Hay, 47, they really wanted some rain around Hay and Boolagul, I gather as well. Some lesser totals at Deniliquin, 18 millimetres, Henty, other parts have had lesser rainfall. Someone's texted him, Lake Cajeligo Rodney says he got 64 bonza millimetres. Great stuff, and it's filling up the dam. 34 for Dave in Trundle. 54 millimetres in Albury this week, according to John, and everyone's very happy. Well, Rowan Brill is an agronomist in the Riverina, and he joins us now. Good afternoon.
11: Hey, Michael. How are you?
9: Very well. So is this rain a game changer?
11: Oh, no, we've been ticking along okay, but this just now, it's probably our best rain that we've had in crop since we had a reasonable March. And then, yeah, we've just been sort of ticking along since then, but this one actually gives us a bit of a buffer and a bit of a moisture profile to handle what might come later on.
9: So your region a little bit better than it sounds like Rankin Springs or Leeton or Griffith have been going, so they're a bit drier there than you are by the sound of things. But lots of crops now looking to fulfil their potential.
11: Yeah, we've got good potential. I reckon leading into this rain we had better potential than we had moisture profile, so it's good to be able to now get the moisture.
9: You don't want that necessarily.
11: No, that's the sort of worst case scenario. But now we're getting the moisture profile hopefully to catch up a little bit to the potential of the crops that's there.
9: We heard there from Scott saying a lot of people dry sowing, people taking a gamble. Not so much in your area?
11: No, we had moisture through March and good rain late March. Not much rain through April, but we were able to get canola and everything pretty well established on that March rain. But when we get late March rain, canola goes in early generally, and the crop has got earlier after going in early because it's been warm. So, yeah, it's fairly front-ended, especially the canola crop.
9: So those that did dry, so now it's paid off. Bit of a gamble, but it's paid off for many.
11: Oh, no, it all went into moisture. So basically went into moisture, germinated straight away and
9: right.
11: quickly and accelerated from day one.
9: And warm weather, the growth cycle, just jumping out of the ground.
11: Yeah, there's plenty of yellow paddocks already around here, which depends. We don't know what the outcome will be, but it's certainly earlier than average.
9: Yeah, well, just talking to Scott there, so he's saying sets it up pretty well, but we'll need that sort of, 10, 20 millimetres along the way and then some good rain in spring. Is that what you're thinking?
11: Yeah, for some of these, canola, barley, we're probably, August gets really important for those crops if we can get rains through August to keep that profile topped up. And a lot of our heavy lifting, say with canola, will be through August, early September. Barley's sort of fairly similar, where wheat is probably back into that September period when it will need rain. The cereals generally aren't quite racing ahead as much as canola because generally they went in a little bit later. But canola's the one that's really racing ahead and noticeably racing ahead when you drive around the countryside.
9: Yeah, I know you're an agronomist, but on the livestock side, the pasture would be really needing this rain in many areas, and the dams were pretty low in many areas, so pretty useful there too.
11: Well, pasture growth's been good generally because we've had enough rain and it hasn't got cold at all.
9: No frost really anywhere.
11: No, and pastures, but also the forages that have been sown, whether it's a dual-purpose wheat or a vetch or a clover or something, they've all had fairly good feed. But still generally I'd say we haven't run a lot of water out of this rain even. So, yeah, surface water is still low. It'd probably take another decent event not too far behind this one to try to be a chance of moving water. It's a double-edged sword a little bit. There's, if you've got a crop, you don't want the water running off your crop to fill your own dam. So it's a bit of a,
9: You just need the perfect, just need the Goldilocks amount.
11: You'd rather it runs off your neighbours into your own
9: den,
11: possibly.
9: Indeed. All right, Rowan, thanks for that. Appreciate joining us on the Country Hour today.
11: No worries.
9: It's coming up to 12:15 here on the Country Hour. Just some of those figures, someone saying the house dam at Borellan was perilously low. Now it's one-third full. Someone else saying at Adelong, their large dam filled overnight. So we're just talking about the dam situation there. John says, Canoundra, 20 millimetres of storm last night. Need the sun to shine for a while, but the season is looking pretty good. Molly says at Heathcote, the creek is a river, 85 millimetres there. for the week so far. 65 millimetres, Jeff says, over the last 2 days. An unbelievable 37 millimetres at Narrandra East overnight. 8 millimetres yesterday, but 37 overnight. And, yeah, just some of the rainfall. So good soaking rain around Albury as well. Some other texts there on that. You can always send us a text. 0467 922 684 is the number to send me a text here at the country about the rainfall, about anything else you hear on the program as well. 0467 922 684.
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9: Well, the fifth case of H5N1 bird flu has been confirmed in wild birds, but so far it hasn't spread widely. And there's no sign that poultry and egg producers are affected as yet. While that's welcomed by the industry, a university specialist in flu pandemics says we're not out of the woods yet, as it can take months for the bird flu to spread. And if it spreads to farms, which is likely, all the birds will need to be culled to contain the flu. Professor Raina McIntyre is at the University of New South Wales and says history tells us that this bird flu, once detected in a country, will not go away.
12: Yeah, my understanding is it's not necessarily going to happen tomorrow or even in the immediate future, but now that the virus has reached our shores, it most likely will affect our poultry particularly, but it could be next year. You know, we don't know the exact time frame. So it's not necessarily something that's going to happen straight away. It's a matter of probabilities and transmission of infection between wild birds in Australia and the sub-Antarctic wild birds that are flying in and reaching the coast.
9: And is this a highly contagious strain?
12: It is highly contagious between birds.
9: Right. So if a bird comes in contact with another bird that has it, it most likely will get it and spread it, continue to spread it.
12: Yes, and that's exactly what happens with poultry. If you've got farmed poultry, whether it's a backyard farm or a commercial farm, the wild birds fly over and infect the poultry either through their droppings or feathers or whatever, it spreads.
9: And that's why
12: we've seen how it spread in Europe and the Americas over the last 5 years, and it's been very rapid and very devastating.
9: Yeah, and I understand that talking to some bird experts talking about the flight and the migratory patterns of birds from WA, they say a lot of the birds fly across, like ducks and other sort of seabirds fly to to Lake Eyre, and they're quite remote. We might not know if there's infected birds that are dying in sort of remote areas of Australia, I guess.
12: That's correct. You know, with the wild birds, the ones that we know about are the ones where there are humans who observe dead birds. And if it's very remote or forested areas where there aren't any humans going through, you wouldn't see the dead birds.
9: We shouldn't be getting too overconfident that we haven't seen it spread, quickly from these five birds, I guess.
12: No, just based on what we've seen happening over the last, from 2021 really to 2026 in other countries, it's not going to all happen at once. But the main thing is, we were free of this virus, but we're no longer free of it. And I think it's a matter of time before it starts affecting our other native birds and wildlife as well as our farms.
9: Mm. And because it is so contagious, that's the main reason?
12: It's not just that, it's the scale. It's actually caused this virus, which is a special mutation that arose in 2020, has really caused an unprecedented pattern. It's causing a pandemic in birds around the world, right? It's been a bird pandemic for 5 years. And what we've seen in other countries is how it's just swept through and decimated different species. But historically, we've been watching bird flu for a long time, for 40 years or so. And historically, you'd see outbreaks that would, you know, some wild birds infected or dead, and then some poultry farms affected, typically in Asia, and there'd be culling of birds, and then it would go away, and you wouldn't see it again for a while. So it was very sporadic. You'd get these sporadic outbreaks. But what's happened since 2020 is that it's just never gone away. It's just got worse and worse and worse. So there's now a really high background level of this infection that just doesn't go away. And typically it used to be spread through the waterfowl, which is ducks, geese and swans. And they, you know, these are birds that migrate very long distances and have traditionally been the vectors of spread of this, of avian flu. But now we've seen like about 500 different species of birds in different orders of, you know, birds are classified by their the order that they belong to, in a whole lot of different orders that have never before known to carry avian flu. The fact that we've had 5 wild bird detections with infection tells me that the burden of infection in these sub-Antarctic birds that are capable of reaching our shores is very high. You know, if it was, and we know that by looking at what's happening on Heard Island and McDonald Island, that, you know, on Heard Island we've seen die-offs of sea lions and, you know, quite, and penguins, and quite a lot of impact of this virus.
9: And in terms of other species that might be affected, are you worried it might get, because, you know, obviously we don't have any resistance to it here in Australia because we've never had it before in the birds. Will it be the same in mammals, marsupials, you know, maybe quolls or Tasmanian devils?
12: We really don't know. You know, what we do know is that birds have a particular kind of receptor in their upper respiratory tract, and humans have a different kind of receptor in the upper respiratory tract. And mammals are a mixture. Some mammals have the bird-type receptors and the human-type receptors, like pigs. But some mammals don't. So it really depends. And really there's been no studies to look at our unique Australian marsupials and monotremes to see whether, what sort of receptors they have and are they susceptible. But the Tasmanian devil certainly scavengers on birds. So that would be, it would be at risk. And I believe kangaroos and wallabies are also known to scavenge on birds sometimes. So we really don't know that, you know, we have these unique species of wildlife that don't exist anywhere else in the world. It's unknown.
9: Professor Raina McIntyre is at the University of New South Wales, an expert in pandemics, and talking about the situation. Just because we're not seeing it in poultry or egg production, or we're seeing it in the wild bird population at the moment, she says we're not out of the woods yet, because it can take months for bird flu to spread, and that's been the experience overseas in Europe and in the United States. The bird flu hotline is, if you do see a dead or sick bird, don't touch it, don't go near it. Let the authorities know by calling 1-800-675-888, 1-800-675-888, because it can, if you come in contact with the birds, you can get bird flu. It's not readily spread to humans, but direct contact, you can get it. 1-800-675-888 is the number to let the hotline know if you see sick or injured birds. And you can also text about the rainfall, because we're getting a whole bunch of texts coming through. Bruce at Area Park got 48 millimetres for the week. Absolutely fantastic, he says. Rodney at Griffith says, well, he can't whinge this time. The bomb got it right. He got some beautiful rain there. Owen at Manildra, 21 millimetres of rain overnight, making a total of 35 millimetres since Wednesday. John says at Canoundra, 20 millimetres in the storm there as well. So some good rain around the place, quite widespread by the sound of things. Some people have texted in. Gwen's texted in saying the farmers have been scolding the bomb for not being 100% accurate all the time. They may not have accurately predicted the one-off rainfall, but El Nino is certainly here. Even that farmer there that was talking earlier was talking about the warmer days and the lack of the frost, and pointing out that El Nino doesn't mean no rain, rather less than average, and also points out that it was 3 degrees above average throughout May, and June is looking the same as well, quite a bit warmer than usual, says Gwen. Talking about how unpredictable the weather is, and that El Nino does look as though there are some elements of El Nino that we're seeing at the moment. It's coming up to 5 minutes past 12.
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9: National gun buyback was due to start on July the 1st, but the federal government hasn't got the support from the states that it needed to make the scheme workable. Now it's facing some criticism, some opposition from the farmers and gun groups and the opposition parties as well, as David Claughton reports.
13: Opponents of the gun buyback scheme gathered for a press conference in Canberra this morning, organised by National Party leader Matt Canavan. He pointed out that the federal government's gun buyback was due to start on July the 1st.
14: It hasn't started. It's another failure of this government. That they made a big song and dance about wanting to launch another buyback of guns in this country, that have seen businesses devastated, farmers at their wits' end, and people are just use guns for recreational purposes, treated like criminals. It's been a shocking period in policy development to what was a tragic, terrible event in our nation's history.
13: John Hiles runs an ultra-fine merino sheep operation at Boorowa in New South Wales, but he's facing a lot of pressure on his operation from feral pigs. He wants the PM to come and visit his farm to get a better understanding of the issues he faces.
15: Our job is to protect our sheep, and the only way we can do this is with guns. There's 50 million pigs in Australia. On our property, I think every year, we probably kill 300-400 pigs. If we don't kill those pigs, they hide on the camp with the sheep and they eat the lambs as they're born. And you need a high-powered rifle. You need all different types of rifles to handle different situations. Now, I would like the Prime Minister to come out to Boorumba, which is a beautiful property, have a look at our gun safes, understand that after Port Arthur, the job was done. All the guns that were legal that they could get, we all had to get registered guns. It is so strict. We keep our bullets in one safe, we keep the guns in another safe. The police inspect us regularly. We actually have a policewoman on the farm at the moment and inspecting the gun safes. All guns are registered. They're all traced. Unfortunately, the other element with illegal guns is not our problem. We all, as farmers, we pay our taxes, we do everything correctly. There's very few bad farmers left, and there's very few bad people with guns left. And it's about time. You can imagine we're going to land down 6,000 ewes. 100 pigs will decimate our lambs if we can't shoot them, and we need at least 5 or 6 or 7 guns to handle rabbits, pigs, foxes. So I put out, would you please come and have a look and understand what we have, how well our guns are managed, how well every farmer's guns are managed. Just understand what's happening out in the bush. That's all we ask.
13: Gun shop owners have been complaining for months about the loss of income from gun sales because of uncertainty around the buyback scheme. Chris Byrne runs Tough Gear Firearms in Canberra.
16: We're a family business. There's four members of our family in the shop, so it affects everybody to do with us. As a farmer as well, it affects what we give up or what we don't. And on the other side of it too is, if we've got to give our firearms back, how do you choose from grandfather to grandfather, stuff that's been handed down to you? And it's a lot more than just a gun buyback. And it's affecting businesses all through Australia, mainly New South Wales, because all gun shops are family businesses. That's how they start. G'day everybody, I'm Scott Keogh, I'm from Monero Arms. Retail shop owner in the ACT. We've been affected by about 30% of our income with that.
17: It's a lot to do with this. Target shooters. As a trophy hunter myself and meat recovery, we fill our freezer. We're doing the government a job here because we get rid of the feral animals. I don't think the governments can afford to do everything that we do. They open public land all through New South Wales for recreational hunters to help. So I think it's a big threat to a really honest community, and there's so many hoops we've got to get to hold a firearm, to have one, to get one. It's got to be something that's got to be sorted out and sorted out good.
13: That's Scott Keogh from the Monero Arms Store. The National Rifle Association says they support fair, transparent, evidence-based processes, but they say the buyback scheme needs thorough scrutiny, better consultation, and they don't like the way the policy criminalises shooters. National's MP David Littleproud called for compensation for gun shops, highlighting the $30,000 given to Bondi cafes, while National's MP Michael McCormack said the issue is made worse by $190 million in cuts to pest management funding in the recent federal budget. Matt Canavan took a question from the media about the Royal Commission on Anti-Semitism report, which recommended the buyback proceed.
18: Yes, I do. I read that report and was extremely underwhelmed by it.
13: We haven't heard yet from the federal government about what they intend to do about the buyback scheme.
9: It's David Claughton with that report. And a reminder, still getting some texts about the rainfall, and you can send us a text. 0467 922 684 is the number to text us here at the Country Hour. Mainly in the, I have to say, maybe in the mainly in the south of the state, we're getting reports of rainfall there and up to around about Griffith. And so anywhere else getting any rain, send us a text. 0467 922 684 is the number to text me here at the Country Hour. I'll read through some of those figures a little bit later on, and we'll talk to the Weather Bureau about what's likely to happen today and tomorrow. That's coming up shortly, but before we do anything else, we'll get some news headlines now from Adam Story. Good afternoon.
19: Afternoon, Michael. The federal government's proposed gambling reforms are going to be sent to an 8-week Senate inquiry after the Greens said the Coalition and the crossbench called for greater scrutiny. The legislation to restrict gambling ads on TV, radio and online has been introduced to Parliament today after a 3-year delay, but before it goes to the Senate, it will hit that 8-week inquiry. Meanwhile, the aged care minister says only a fraction of in-home aged care assessments will require reviews as the government moves to change its assessment system. It currently is using what's called an integrated assessment tool, which is AI, basically to determine a person's eligibility for in-home aged care. But there's been extensive complaints about the lack of human override when the algorithm fails to capture a person's need accurately. Now, the government says it's moving to iron out that issue, but he says at this stage only 0.5% of cases require a review. Do you know any Betts shoes? Or have you bought shoes from Betts? Of course, they're no longer one of the oldest shoe retailers.
9: Actually, right, yes.
19: It's gone into administration.
9: I've certainly been in there, but I don't think I've bought anything from there.
19: Okay.
9: Yeah.
19: Well, maybe that explains why this has happened, because 20 of its remaining 35...
9: So it's my fault.
19: It's your fault, yeah. 20 of its remaining 35 stores are going to close over the coming weeks. The business is... It will stay as an online retailer. And is undertaking massive sales to clear stock from tomorrow. But the actual stores
9: themselves are... Oh, I should head down there now.
19: Going into voluntary administration. Too late, brother. And what else we got underway?
9: The soccer?
19: Nah. Soccer, USA, what happened in the soccer? I don't have the results.
9: The
19: in front
9: USA
19: of me.
9: were leading match.
19: Yeah, I think. Is
9: might
19: that still going?
9: Now.
19: I think they won 1-0 on a penalty shootout, wasn't it?
9: I think they were 2-0 ahead. But anyway,
19: listen at 1 o'clock.
9: We'll ask Dr. Google and find out. I'll let the listeners know. I think they won, Senegal were leading against Belgium, and Belgium won at the last minute 3-2, which was they were really struggling. But because they were one of the favourites, Belgium, to get through. So they really struggled against Senegal.
19: We're probably looking at, at this stage, maybe France, USA, really, I suppose.
9: France, Argentina?
19: Yeah.
9: Maybe?
19: Oh,
9: yeah,
19: Argentina,
9: could be. I mean, yeah. USA in the other side of the draw as well. Yeah, I think it depends. It depends on how Argentina goes.
19: Yeah, that's right.
9: Argentina and the US, although the US looking pretty good. Mm. All right. Thanks for that, Adam.
19: Okay.
9: Adam's Story there with the news. He'll be back at 1 o'clock. Let's find out what's happening with the weather details. Brandon Craze at the Bureau. Good afternoon.
20: Good afternoon, Michael.
9: So, yeah, lots of good rain around the place. So we're getting some, so we're getting reports of up to 50, 60 millimetres in parts of the Riverina and, yeah, 50 millimetres in places like Batlow as well, Griffith 50 millimetres, a bit less at Deniliquin, sort of 18 millimetres there, Grongron 32, Tumut 32, Tumbarumba, Hay 47, so I know they wanted some rain at Hay, Coolerman 28, someone's just texted in saying that Leeton South they got 26 millimetres, 27 millimetres at Stock and Bingle, so 73 millimetres since the 29th of June. So, yeah, so lots of decent rainfall around, Brendan.
20: Yeah, decent moderate falls, I'd say, for plenty of areas there in the southwest and further inland. That with that last cold front from last night, so pretty breezy conditions on that as well, with a severe weather warning out for damaging winds as it's continuing breezy into today and tomorrow. Because we do have another cold front on the way, but this one looks like it's more of a showery, gusty cold front than the kind of widespread moderate falls of rain that we had last night. So it'll be more isolated with any falls over the next 24 hours. And then we have a bit of a settling trend into the weekend as high pressure begins to build and just showers staying near the coast. No more inland rain really forecast over the next few days once that cold front pushes through tomorrow.
9: Okay, now is that system moving more into the central west and a little bit further north, or that's not so likely now?
20: Not really. It's more just pushing in to the south of the state. It's coming in from the Victorian border and just staying with a kind of a showery, gusty, showery regime. Not much widespread rain for much of the state.
9: Right, okay. So this sort of petering out now.
20: Yeah, that system that's that was yesterday, that's petering out in the northeast of the state at the moment. But we have another system on the way, which is going to move in later on this afternoon, evening, but only kind of isolated, gusty showers with that, not the more widespread stuff that we had last
9: right.
20: night.
9: Yeah. And we were talking about, you know, they might get some rainfall at Bourke and also Walgett and Coonamble, Coonabarabran. Did they see the rain in Narrabri? Did they see the rain at all from this system, or not so much?
20: Yeah, over the past 24 hours or so up there further north, they had, say, more light, kind of 10 to 25 millimetre range, whereas more of the south, southwest, southern inland, that got the kind of 25 to 50 and above. Further north, it was a bit more in the 10 to 25 millimetre
9: right,
20: range.
9: Right, a little bit more patchy.
20: Yeah.
9: Mm. Yeah, just hearing there now, someone's texted in to say that at Cowra over the past 2 days they've got 56 millimetres and that's enough to last them till spring, according to Bazza. So, so decent falls. But it is going to dry out for the next week. Not much inland rain?
20: No, not much inland rain for the next week, with high pressure building over the weekend and we get some easterlies, a few showers along the coast, but not enough to penetrate further inland. And then it's looking like through midweek staying dry, and then the further outlook is a bit more uncertain, but no real indication that we'll get any widespread rain for the coming week.
9: Okay, so the high will be the main feature for a while?
20: Pretty much, yeah. A bit cooler than recently with some frost on the way for the ranges, but otherwise pretty much average for the time of year and just a bit dry.
9: Right, yes. So we might see some frost, and people are saying that they need to slow the crops down a bit, so we might see some frost in this.
20: Yeah, over the ranges, looking like from, say, Saturday, Sunday onwards, could get some frosts, all right, developing.
9: Okay, well, we'll watch it with interest. Thanks for that, Brendan.
20: Thanks, Michael.
9: Brendan Cray at the Bureau there. It's coming up to 21 minutes to one here on the New South Wales Country Hour. Well, it's been an interesting time for Australian beef exports as quotas are filled in key Asian markets. Just a few weeks ago, Australia reached the 205,000-tonne annual beef quota for China, which means further exports will now be hit with a 55% tariff. Australian meat and livestock manager at StoneX, Ripley Atkinson, told Emily Doak that the safeguard quota in South Korea will also soon be filled, triggering a 24% tariff in that quite lucrative market.
0: the implications of basically a higher tariff, which limits accessibility to an extent, what does that mean for a really high-value market where we send, you know, quality grain-fed beef into? How do we get that into other locations which will pay similar prices to China or South Korea? The second thing I'd say is Brazil is going through the same challenges in terms of access into China as we are. They're relatively close the next couple of months into hitting their quota with China. They're going to have 500,000 to 600,000 tons, roughly, of beef that is going to be displaced. Now, the assumption from the global meat market is not a lot of it is going to flow back to China. Where do the Brazilians look to then secure a decent price, and obviously in the large volume they produce, where do they turn to? America geographically is very close. It also has a higher paying consumer base. So that's a lucrative opportunity geographically, which is on their doorstep. The competition for Australia and the, not dilemma, but the challenge we're faced with is the largest beef producer in the world competing head on with Australia in this major market that we really enjoy accessing. So on, it's really specific to manufacturing type beef, which ends up in hamburger products. We're already seeing early signs of effects for that. Ultimately, it will flow back down the supply chain to what processing cows are worth here in Australia because of the pressure Brazil's putting us under.
21: And aside from that, I suppose, processing beef that you're talking about there, what about in terms of, say, access to premium markets, Southeast Asia, even other parts of the world, North America, Canada? You know, what are the key factors at play there?

0: key factors at play there?
1: We're sort of left to our own devices at the minute, in the sense of America's going through this challenging period where they don't have enough beef domestically to sustain themselves. They're a high quality producer of grain fed beef, but it also means, because of their own challenges, they can't export much. So it leaves Australia in this really unique position. We're producing record volumes of grain fed beef. We're exporting record volumes. Southeast Asia is literally on our doorstep, and consumers are showing really good signs of wanting and demanding that product. Then you look to places like the UK, where there's growing interest in Australian grain-fed beef as well. And then, of course, if you look across the world to the US, they've also got this shortfall of their own grain-fed production. Now, we haven't seen the signals flow through on export volumes yet for the US showing they're chasing grain-fed beef from Australia. But fundamentally, in time, there is the hope within the Australian marketplace that that will occur.
0: And you were saying that Canada's shot up the ranks as well in terms of a market for our product.
1: Yeah, it has. 2 to 3 years ago, Canada wouldn't have even ranked on Australians' mindset as a major market for our beef. Now we're looking at it being the fifth largest export market on volume terms for 2026 calendar year, and they're going through the exact same challenges as America in a very similar production system.
0: Looking closer to home, we're seeing a bit of green about at the moment, but gee whiz, it's been dry across large parts of southeastern Australia. How much do you see that playing out in the next little while?
1: It has. It's been a bit of a roller coaster, hasn't it? When we think about the challenge Southern Australia's gone through 24-25, you know, toughest period in a very long time for those regions. A lot of stock were processed. They're obviously coming out the other side of that now, and it's been a pretty mild start to winter for those regions. So grass production and animal performance has been really good. But then we look in that central eastern region of Australia where a lot of cattle are carried, and they've gone through 6 to 8 months of the most distinct dry period since 2019, and a lot of cattle were sold. So, yeah, it has been a challenge. And I think the biggest sort of fortunate aspect of this is winter's been so mild. So ultimately, we're really staring down the barrel of 2 to 2.5 months before we're back in spring. And that's when grass production can really get going. So winter relatively is going to be quite short comparatively to other times. And, you know, that's when things are exciting, when grass production can really ramp up and weight gain increases for producers.
2: Australian Meats and Livestock Manager at StoneX, Ripley Atkinson, talking about the market situation with Emily Doak. Well, let's look at mutton now. The national mutton indicator is surging beyond 900 cents a kilogram for the first time in recent weeks at Wagga Wagga recently. Sheep prices reached new heights across various classes, and some in the trade think it may continue to hold on to these record levels through winter. Reporter Emily Middleton caught up with KWML agent Jack Whitty about what he's been seeing.
3: Yeah, well, over the last 3 weeks, we've been seeing mutton values range from $8 to $10 a kilo, and a lot of mutton making just over $9 per kilo through the market. These values that we've seen quoted through the market are being dictated by skin prices. The skin value, off the back of a shortage of sheep and a shortage of wool and skins coming through the market, has increased significantly, with the mutton market increasing over the last 3 weeks. And skins are having a part to play with what mutton are quoted as through the market, but the majority of mutton are making around $9 per kilo carcass weight through your open market at this point in time.
4: What are producers saying about this rise in mutton prices?
3: Well, it's brought about a very positive attitude and mentality from producers within New South Wales, Victoria and further afield. And a lot of people are taking advantage of where this mutton market is situated. Any surplus sheep, whether that be sheep that aren't producing, sheep that are dry, or sheep that aren't ticking a structural criteria, are going through the market, and they're looking to take advantage of an extremely high, a record high mutton price. I think you'll find that the market moving into the future is very sound, at least for another 18 months, off the back of minimal breeders in the paddock, surplus feed in front of us for at least another 4 weeks within the central west. Our season's it's blossoming off the back of very widespread rainfall within the central west. I think you're going to find that the mutton market and the lamb market do remain of a very high value moving into the future.
2: That's KWML agent Jack Whitty there. Still getting some texts on the rainfall. Don says at Pine Hill, which is 50 kilometres southwest of Forbes, he's had 32 millimetres in the

0: event, and Don says that the soil profile is full. And talking about bird flu, the fact that it hasn't spread into wildlife or from those five cases, we shouldn't congratulate ourselves just yet, because in fact we're expecting that it will take months before the bird flu spreads, or it could take months. Barney's texted in to say it seems absolutely bizarre that we haven't got any idea if the new strain of bird flu will impact on Australia's native animals, even though Barney says the federal ag minister keeps saying that we've spent $120 million on preparedness for this incursion. You can keep sending us your texts at the Country Hour, 0467 922 684. That's the number to text me here at the Country Hour.
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3: Hello, I'm Andy Park. Join me for The World Today. How has Donald Trump made $2 billion in personal profit while at the same time holding the US presidential office? Labor's watered-down gambling ad legislation will be introduced to Parliament today. Two Russian daredevils have climbed the Empire State Building untethered. And copper, Navy Man and Macho Man lead singer, the Village People's last remaining founding member, Victor Willis, dead at 74.
0: But here on the Country Hour, 83-year-old Fred Russ was a child growing up in the isolated Gibb River Station, 2,000 kilometres northwest of Perth, and he loved giving their pet donkey a bit of a cuddle. But in those days, donkeys were also used for a lot of hauling, for all sorts of things. But since 1978, more than 500,000 donkeys have been culled in the Kimberley. Vanessa Mills put together this story.
4: Fred Russ had a very different childhood to most. Now 83, he grew up on the isolated Gibb River Station in the northern Kimberley, about 2,000 kilometres north of Perth. The cattle station also had a herd of working donkeys. Among them was Honey, a family pet.
5: Beautiful little animals. We used to ride them as kids, go out and give them a big cuddle and hug when they came along, gave them some bread that we stole from the kitchen. And they were pack animals as well. We used to take them around to the mustering camp, have to have a special man to drive them along behind the horse. They wouldn't mix with the horses. But when you got to camp, no trouble, they'd all line up to be unpacked.
4: Donkeys were also used to plough paddocks of peanuts in the Kimberley because horses were at a premium and saved for stock work. Teamsters and their donkeys were the original semi-trailer trucks in regional Western Australia, hauling food, furniture, farm machinery, building and fencing materials throughout the late 19th and early 20th centuries.
6: They opened up this country.
4: Retired Kimberley stockman and truck driver, 87-year-old Michael Kajiri, says donkeys could pull massive loads.
6: I've seen photos of the donkey team leaving Liberinga with a load of wool, and the number of donkeys on it, this seemed to stretch for miles. I think there would have been at least 60 donkeys in the team.
4: Sepia photographs held by the State Library show teams of donkeys pulling early model cars across rivers and the vast sandy banks, or piled high with the state's once valuable commodity of wool. The animals even lugged critical scientific gear for Einstein's theory of relativity experiment at 80 Mile Beach, south of Broome, in 1922.
7: They were very good on rocks and that. They were very sure-footed on rocks, and you know they wouldn't fall over as quickly. And when you wanted to go somewhere, like, they used to be able to walk very fast, a lot quicker than a horse.
4: Lindsay Levere grew up on Leopold Downs in the 1950s, becoming a stockman in his teens. And the 78-year-old remembers he soon faced an unenviable task.
7: When we used to go out on the run and that, just to check boars, you'd see there would be just 30 or 40 just there. And what everyone would do, they just used to shoot them because they were a menace. You know, donkeys, you just kill them. I mean, I could not do that today. That's what everyone did back then, you know, there was just hundreds of them.
6: They were a bit of a nuisance on the road too, because you kept hitting them. You had to look out for them all the time.
4: The doughty little donkey had become a pest in the thousands after being let loose from stations.
7: Why they deemed them to be a pest for a start is because they'd eat the feed that was there for the cattle, you know, all the good feed.
5: When there was no more use for them, they just let them go and said, oh, poor donkeys, which is fair enough. They were fond of them. They didn't want to destroy them. They thought they'd just go out in the bush and die. But unfortunately, they bred up like proverbial flies. All cloven-hoofed animals cause a fair bit of damage to their environment up there because it's fragile country.
4: More than 500,000 donkeys have been culled in the Kimberley since 1978, and there's an estimated 5,000 remaining. Charlie Telford was an enterprising concrete king turned cattleman who decided in the late 1950s to put Kimberley donkeys in a can.
5: It was called Telford's.
7: It wasn't very successful.
4: The rudimentary donkey canning factory on the Gibb River Road didn't last long, shut down by the health department because it didn't meet international export health requirements. Lindsay Levere says the dilapidated site was used during mustering as a dinner camp rest stop during his time on Mount Hart, but thankfully, donkey wasn't on the menu.
7: It wasn't very palatable at all. They soaked it and nothing they did could make it very interesting at all.
4: For Fred, he'll always hold fond memories of the hard-working donkeys.
5: They were wonderful animals, beautiful animals, good work animals. Can't speak more highly of them.
0: If you'd like to hear the full story of the donkeys in Western Australia's north, you can download the ABC Listen app and search Story Stream. That's all one word. It's coming up to 8 minutes to one here on the New South Wales Country Hour. Well, now Australia's first national environmental regulator has been launched as of this week, and one of the jobs will be to make sure that landholders aren't clearing land illegally. With the details, here's Federal Environment Minister Murray Watt.
8: You might remember towards the end of last year, we made some really significant changes to our national environmental law. And one of them was to create, for the first time in Australia's history, we will now have a National Environment Protection Agency. We've never had that before. And really that's about making sure that we have a strong, independent environmental regulator to help make decisions about the environment and make sure that we're not trashing it. Of course, you know, we're so blessed in Australia to have some of the world's most unique species, an incredible natural environment that does contribute to our lifestyle, but it also underpins so many aspects of our economy as well. You know, agriculture, tourism, the resources sector, all of them rely on a healthy environment and the jobs that come in those industries. And now from today, we'll have this strong environmental regulator who'll be able to really take serious action against those who are doing the wrong thing by our environment.
0: The Environmental Protection Agency regulator will also have powers to issue permits and licences, environmental approvals and other enforcement under the reformed EPBC Act. Time to go to markets. First up to Wagga Sheep and Lambs.
9: Good afternoon. Despite a small yarding of just 20,600 lambs and 4,895 sheep, we saw a price correction across both lamb and sheep categories. Prices did fluctuate quite a bit. Quality was quite good. With 2 inches of rain on the lambs' backs this week, they didn't look quite the article. Not all buyers operated and others were selective, not willing to chase the market. Trade lambs slipped back $6 to $9, odd sales more, while heavy lambs are up to $12 cheaper. Sheep values, they fell $20 to $50 with heavy ewes hardest hit. Trade lambs, $20 to $24, $246 to $308, $24 to $26, $298 to $344. 26 to 30 kilo, $310 to $352, over 30 kilos, $350 to $414. Lambs to feed on, $230 to $313. Merino trades, $226 to $290. Heavy merinos, $300 to $346. Hoggets topped at $350. Trade sheep, $187 to $245. And heavy mutton, $250 to $360. I'm Leanne Ducks for MLA.
0: Let's go to Dubbo Cattle now.
10: Following the excellent rains, numbers were back by 900 for a yarding of 1,222. It was a fair quality yarding with a large percentage of young cattle to suit the feeders and restockers. There were also some excellent lots of well-finished grain assisted ground heifers, though there was only a limited supply of cows penned. Young cattle of the trade were around firm, with the prime fields and yearlings selling to 542. Feeder steers

0: Season heifers for 6 to 8 cents cheaper, with the feeder steers selling from $4.90 to $6.06. Feeder heifers sold from $4.56 to $5.66. Young cattle of the restockers were once again dearer, with very well-bred Braford steer and heifer weaners selling for 776 cents a kilogram. Ground steers and heifers were up to 13 cents dearer, with the prime ground steers selling to $4.90, while the prime ground heifers sold to $5.20. Cows were 15 to 18 cents cheaper, with the 2 and 3 scores to the processors selling from $2.80 to $3.97. Prime heavyweight cows sold from $3.90 to $4.30, while the heavy bulls also sold to $4.30. This is David Monk reporting from Dubbo.
1: Let's go to Yass Cattle now.
2: Good afternoon. Numbers were steady at 760. The quality was good for a small yarding, and the highlight of the sale was a big run of 4 to 10-year-old PTIC cows. There were good numbers of feeder steers and heifers, a small offering of lighter weaners. There were a few more grown steers and bullocks, but at a limited supply of prime grown heifers, nearly 300 cows were penned. Weaner steers lifted 15 cents and reached 640. The heifers jumped 20, selling to a top of 522. Feeder steers were firm to 9 cents softer, 490 to 600 cents. The feeder heifers lifted 10, 440 to 520. Prime grown steers were much stronger and ranged from 472 to 490. Heavy prime heifers were 10 cents dearer, 460 to 481. The PTIC cows ranged from 429 to a top of 508 cents. Heavy cows to process were firm, 362 to 423. The two scores lifted 16 on supply and ranged from 355 to 382.
1: That's the Yass Cattle Market. Let's go to Armidale Cattle now.
3: 670 cattle were scanned in Armidale, similar to a fortnight ago. It was a better quality yarding of predominantly weaner and yearling cattle. All major buyers were present for an overall much dearer market. Prime yearling cattle to the trade made from 460 to 490 cents a kilogram. Yearling steers to feed improved in quality to be over 40 cents dearer to 2 weeks ago. They made from 560 to 612 cents and averaged 602 cents a kilo. Yearling heifers to feed were over 20 cents dearer to range from 466 to 542 cents. Light cattle to the restock were also considerably dearer to make from 580 to 682 cents and averaged 646 cents a kilogram. The heifers made from 480 to 578 cents to average 536 cents a kilogram. Prime grown cattle to the processor were limited and made from 378 to 400 cents. 2 and 3 score cows to the processor were 5 to 8 cents dearer. 2 score cows made from 310 to 354. 3 score cows made from 350 to 390 cents a kilogram. 4 score prime heavyweight cows were 20 cents better. They made from 390 to 418 cents a kilogram. And the best bulls got to 410 cents. This is Hamish Osgood in Armidale for MLA.
1: And that's the market information for today. Getting some more texts on the rainfall. Ian at Gilgandra has texted in to say that they had 18 millimetres. That's over the last 7 days or so. But still the situation with the dams is that most of the dams are dry. And Chris at the Gogs texted in as well. He was saying that his neighbour made the mistake of telling him he had 211 points this week. Chris says he got them by one. He got the Fahrenheit boiling point of 212. And some other people sceptical about talk about the new Environmental Protection Agency having some powers when land and water matters should actually be held by the states because of the way it's worded in the Constitution. You're listening to The Country Hour. We're heading up to news time.

0: Adam Storey with ABC News. The Christian Brothers Religious Order has been granted a moratorium on all civil claims against it after arguing it was running out of money to pay victims of abuse. Jessica Kidd reports.
1: The moratorium was granted in the New South Wales Supreme Court this morning after lawyers for the Christian Brothers brought an application last week. In arguing for the moratorium, lawyers for the Christian Brothers said the religious order had around $23 million in cash but was losing about $1.7 million a week since October to victim payouts. The moratorium means all current cases against the Christian Brothers will be paused until a hearing is held to determine how the order's creditors scheme will operate. The court today heard the scheme intends to distribute funds equitably to all creditors, which includes anyone with an abuse claim against the order. That hearing is set down for 2 days in late September.
0: A Jewish human rights lawyer has told the Royal Commission on Anti-Semitism and Social Cohesion about the abuse she's faced because of her vocal stance on Israel. Sarah Schwartz co-founded the Jewish Council of Australia in 2024 to represent Jewish Australians critical of Israel's conduct in the war in Gaza. She's told the inquiry she's being targeted online for her views, including by pro-Israel advocates questioning her Jewish identity.
2: And it relies on this idea that it's a core part of Jewish identity to support Israel. And if you're a Jewish person like me, who is critical of Israel, then you're not really Jewish. And your Jewishness can be called into question. You're a traitor to your own people. And you're, in the worst case, aligned with Nazis.
0: Four teenagers are expected to be charged over a violent home invasion in Sydney Southwest. Police say the group broke into a home at Greenacre last month where they cut off a man's hand before driving off with cash. They were arrested this morning and remain in custody. Detective Acting Superintendent Stuart Gordon says one of them was known to police, but all four are expected to be refused bail.
3: Forcing entry into a person's home whilst armed, in company, and inflicting the sort of injury that we've seen in this case is an offence carrying 25 years. Now, the victim in this matter will bear the scars of this crime for the rest of their lives. And these young men, these four young men, three of whom are previously unknown, on conviction can expect to spend a good part of theirs behind bars.
0: Shadow Health Minister Anne Rustin says the government has been shortchanging older Australians through its algorithm-based assessment tool for at-home support. This morning, the Coalition, the Greens and Crossbench passed a bill in the Senate to ensure decisions around older Australians' care are made by a human. But Aged Care Minister Sam Ray also announced the government will change its automatic integrated assessment tool so it can be overridden in eventuating circumstances. Senator Rustin says she's cynical about the minister's timing.
4: Minister Ray knew well, full well for some weeks that this bill was about to be debated in the Senate, and yet this morning is the morning that he decides to come out and make these comments. So I'm sorry if you think that I'm rather cynical about the timing of them and the sincerity of them.
0: Ukrainian officials say Russian strikes on the capital, Kiev, have killed at least one person and injured 11 others. William Howard Evans reports.
5: Writing on Telegram, Kiev's mayor says Moscow has targeted the city with drones and missiles overnight. They have hit residential buildings and a hotel on a central boulevard, triggering a fire. Earlier, intelligence about the imminent attack prompted Ukrainian President Volodymyr Zelensky to cut his trip to Dublin short as he warned his residents to take shelter. Many quickly moved to metro stations as a result. Russia and Ukraine have intensified their attacks on each other in recent weeks, with Ukraine's long-range drone campaign against military sites and energy facilities triggering severe fuel shortages.
0: To sport in the USA has kept its Men's World Cup dream alive, beating Bosnia and Herzegovina 2-0 in their knockout round clash in Santa Clara. ABC Sports' Tom Wiley has more.
6: The USA went into the match searching for a first knockout win at a Men's World Cup since 2002 and looked on top early. Folarin Balogun continued his good form, opening the scoring on the stroke of half time. The game turned when he received a controversial red card, reducing USA to 10 players. But they were still too good. Malik Tillman securing the win with 8 minutes remaining. The USA will play Belgium in the round of 16 after they came from 2 goals down to beat Senegal, while England's Harry Kane scored twice late to lift his side to victory over the Democratic Republic of Congo. Tom Wilde, ABC Sport, Dallas.
0: To the weather for this afternoon, scattered showers over the southern inland with isolated showers elsewhere apart from the far northwest. Sunny in Sydney this afternoon, partly cloudy tomorrow with the slight chance of a morning shower and a top of 19. Sunny on Saturday, a top of 19, and then cloudy with a high chance of showers Saturday and on Sunday and 17. ABC News.
7: Hello, welcome to The World Today. I'm Andy Park, coming to you from Gadigal Land in Sydney. Thanks for joining me this Thursday. 3 years in the making, the government's gambling reform bill is introduced to Parliament, but critics say it sides too heavily with the broadcasters and the bookies. And copper, Navy man and YMCA lead singer, the Village People's last remaining original member, Victor Willis, dead at 74.
8: I don't care about anybody calling it an anthem. They can call it a gay anthem. It's an anthem, period. It's an anthem to me, to a lot of people.
9: I packaged that all up into this kind of infectious, joyous celebration of living like there might be no tomorrow.

0: more on his music and legacy shortly, but first, it seems like the debate is over. The woes of younger Australians struggling to get or keep a toehold in the housing market can't be blamed on a generational failure to save their money or an addiction to smashed avocado on toast. New research out today is showing Australian homeowners have faced greater mortgage pressure in the past 2 years than their older counterparts did when rates soared to around 17% back in the 1980s. Nick Grimm explains.
1: Interest rates were low when Kenrick Thompson bought his home prior to the COVID pandemic, but what seemed like a big commitment then has only become more daunting.
2: Our home loan, you know, was offered to us at 2% and is now over 4%. So the amount of interest that we're paying on that repayment's more than doubled. You know, it's half of the joint household income.
1: And the Sydney father is in no doubt that's a bigger burden than when interest rates were in the double digits 4 decades ago.
2: My parents would have had like an 18% interest rate. But, you know, if they're only borrowing $100,000 at 18%, it's less proportionate to their income than, you know, borrowing, $1 million, $1.2 million at 4%.
1: That view has been confirmed today by new economic analysis, which has tackled the intergenerational argument over who's had it tougher when it comes to saving for and paying off a home. KPMG senior economist Terry Rawnsley says Australian households have faced greater mortgage pressure in the past 2 years than they did when rates were higher.
3: Over the last 3 years, households have gone from having about 3% of their income going to interest repayments to about 6%. And that 3% is really causing a lot of cost of living pressures. It's people finding it harder to kind of do discretionary spending. It's putting them into financial stress.
1: And right now, those households are facing a double whammy with big loans to repay, as the latest property market data shows house prices are falling in the big capital city markets. Nationally, housing values fell by 0.4% in June. That's the largest decline since 2022. It comes amid warnings that a further interest rate hike could see prices decline even further. Dr. Nicola Powell is Domain's chief residential economist.
4: So we have seen house prices moderate, and really this has been a slowdown in market dynamics that we've seen really since early in the year. But I think what we are seeing is Sydney and Melbourne are really feeling the brunt of this downturn. But I think we have to also consider that we do have structural changes as a result of the budget that are happening at a time when cyclical pressures were already slowing down the market.
1: There is some anecdotal evidence that the buyers are still out there, but they've just decided to sit on their hands for the time being, so to speak, until they work out what these changes are likely to mean.
4: And this is one of the things that's really evident in our housing market, and that is buyers and sellers do wait, they pause. And we are a nation of pessimists at the moment. And history proves that any time we go into a period of very weak consumer confidence, it slows down the housing market in terms of transactions, but also does have a negative impact on price. And I think, you know, when it comes to the housing market, we often find decisions don't change, they are paused. And sellers don't want to sell in a downturn. Then you have buyers thinking, if I wait a bit longer, my money is going to go further, I'm going to get greater value for money. And I think that that dynamic is playing out, particularly so from buyers. I think the buyer pullback has been quite strong. We've got supply rising. And I think eventually we'll see probably a stronger pullback from sellers that just say, I don't want to sell in a downturn. And our belief is that we will see prices lower, and it's probably going to nudge prices a few percentage points lower than they would have been. But I think this pullback and new investment is going to have a much greater impact on rents and push them upwards.
0: Domain's chief residential economist there, Dr. Nicola Powell, ending that report by Nick Grimm. Well, there's so much focus on homeowners in the current housing debate. What about the fate of the nation's renters, especially when yesterday the National Rental Affordability Scheme ended? The scheme was introduced by the Rudd government back in 2008 in response to declining affordability, and once provided more than 35,000 affordable rental homes across the country. So why was it axed? Was it working? And what's next for those who relied upon it? Stephen Rowley is a professor at Curtin University's Business School and joins me. Stephen, this program was really not without its critics. How did it work?
5: No, it certainly wasn't without its critics. What happened is investors in new dwellings or purchasers of new dwellings could get an incentive, a tax incentive, which started at around $10,000. And in return, they had to provide a rental dwelling at 80% below the local median rent. And so that incentive was actually quite generous, because if you're renting something for $500 a week and you have a 20% discount, that $10,000 is almost double the amount you're giving up. But what it did do is provide a really strong supply of affordable housing to a group that's often ignored. So earn too much to be eligible for social housing, but really can't afford anything good in the private rental market. So in that sense, it did provide or did plug a really important gap in the housing market. But yes, many would argue that that incentive was a little bit too generous, and a lot of people benefited from that and ended up producing the really quite small dwellings, quite sort of cheap dwellings. But it was a really important scheme for community housing providers who used those incentives to put them together with other sources of funding and actually deliver dwellings that otherwise wouldn't have been built.
0: It came under fire during the Abbott government, and there was the criticism that the scheme was too generous. Do you think it was doing what it was designed to do?
5: It did, in terms of delivering quickly housing for people on low to moderate incomes, particularly essential workers who couldn't afford the bottom end of that private rental market. But yes, I mean, the fact that it was generous really increased the speed of delivery. A lot of private investors got in to benefit from that generosity. But as I said before, the community housing sector as well also benefited from that. And at a time where funding was extremely scarce for the community housing providers, it provided a real boost for their numbers. One of the big problems, though, it was administratively very complex, because you got incentives from the state government and the federal government. So that complexity made it really difficult for early providers to get involved.
0: In its place, the government's Housing Australia Future Fund, we went from one acronym, NRAS, to another, HAF, has essentially supplanted that scheme. Has it been an improvement at the scale that's required?
5: It certainly delivered a lot more funding to the community housing sector, which has been a real positive. The community housing providers are really quite sophisticated organisations now, as a result of what has been a very complex funding mechanism. I suppose the problem with HAF is, because it is complicated, it hasn't delivered at the speed that NRAS did. I think we will get tens of thousands of affordable units over the next few years, but it's taking, I think, a lot longer than people originally envisaged. So delivering something at speed is so important for renters that are struggling in that private rental market. And I think we need to come up with ways of really delivering at scale and at speed to meet the needs of those that are really struggling in that private rental market.
0: Stephen Rowley is Professor at Curtin University's Business School. Thanks for your time, Stephen.
5: Thanks a lot.
0: The federal government has introduced its long-awaited gambling advertising legislation to Parliament today, but it's already facing accusations it's too watered down to be effective. The proposal would limit advertising during certain times of the day on television and radio. Both the Greens and the Coalition want stronger action, but Independent Senator David Pocock and members of the crossbench have signalled they want a complete ban. Rachel Mealy prepared this report.
6: Mr. Speaker, I present the Interactive Gambling Amendment, Gambling Reform Bill 2026, and the explanatory memorandum.
7: A bill 3 years in the making. This morning, Communications Minister Annika Wells introduced the government's gambling advertising bill to the House of Representatives.
6: These are important reforms, and we are proud as a government to be reducing gambling harm.
7: But earlier, her colleague and fellow Labor Minister Anne Ali admitted that the reforms could go further.
8: There's always more that we can do, and we're not a government that sits still. We're a government that undertakes action.
7: The bill will restrict but not ban gambling ads appearing on TV during the day and the early evening. They'll also be restricted on the radio during school pick-up and drop-off times. Gambling ads will be banned at sporting stadiums and on players' jerseys. As well, all influencers, including sports and racing personalities, will be banned from promoting gambling online. Independent MP Kate Chaney says there's still still time to do more.
9: Well, it's not just the Coalition and the Greens and the Independents in the Senate, but it's most of Australia who would like to see some improvements. So I think that it does have the potential to be improved there. I think it's an opportunity for the government to make it a whole lot better than it is and actually use the parliamentary process to make the laws better, which is what it's meant to be there for. So there are plenty of opportunities for improvement.
7: The government will face an uphill battle getting the bill as it stands through the Senate. It'll now be subject to an 8-week Senate inquiry. The legislation has already been the subject of an extensive inquiry overseen by the late Labor MP Peter Murphy. Independent Senator David Pocock says that inquiry made 31 recommendations and the government has ignored them.
10: Well, we have the landmark Murphy Report, which was a multi-partisan backed look at what is happening with gambling in Australia. We are the biggest losers in the world per capita, and they recommended three big things to turn that around. One was a phased-in ban on all gambling ads. The report said that gambling ads are normalising gambling amongst young people and we have to turn that around. They said we need to ban inducements. And really critically, they said we actually need a national regulator to oversee these gambling companies. The government's bill doesn't do any of those things. They've decided that three ads an hour during children's television hours is acceptable.
7: He says there's a chance for Australians to undo the ties between sport and gambling.
10: The government needs to look after Australian children. This is an opportunity to actually stop the normalisation of gambling amongst Australian kids.
7: Samantha Thomas is a professor of public health at Deakin University and has studied gambling harm. She says this bill overlooks the public good and puts sports betting firms first.
11: We have to ask whether there has been some form of regulatory capture of the government around this legislation, because the decisions that they've made are not in line with the independent evidence and seem to be more in line with the vested interests of the gambling industry, the sporting codes and the broadcasters.
0: Professor Samantha Thomas there, a gambling harm researcher from Deakin University, ending that report from Rachel Mealy. I'm Andy Park. 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Just search for The World Today. Overseas, and US President Donald Trump's finances are back in the headlines again amid revelations he's raked in $2 billion last year, much of it from his cryptocurrency ventures. It means he's making more money while in office than prior to his presidency, and has prompted conflict of interest questions given he's overseeing policymaking such as cryptocurrency regulation. Alexandra Humphreys reports.
12: Donald Trump's finances required nearly 1,000 pages to lay out in the latest disclosures. They detail an income of more than $2 billion last year, triple what the president earned in 2024 before returning to office. The substantial sum has led to fresh questions over whether he's profiting off the presidency.
13: Well, you know why I'm profiting? Because the stock market's going up. Everybody's profiting.
12: He claims his finances are run at arm's length.
13: I don't get involved in my personal. We have funds that run my money.
12: The president's biggest earner was from cryptocurrency ventures, netting him roughly $1.4 billion. Some of that is from the Trump family's crypto venture, World Liberty Financial, which was founded in the middle of the 2024 presidential campaign. More than $600 million was generated from his namesake cryptocurrency, despite many of those who bought into the meme coin losing money, according to reporting from the New York Times. The outlet's White House correspondent Maggie Haberman told CNN Mr. Trump's earnings raise serious questions.
14: What we do know is that his net worth is off the charts bigger than what it was prior to this presidency. He is wealthier than he has ever been in his life. Personally. And so when he says, and he and the White House say there's no conflicts of interest, it strains credibility, to put it mildly. It's impossible to look at it through any other lens of the fact that Donald Trump is overseeing policy, such as cryptocurrency regulation, from which he benefits. And again, he's not the first politician in history in the U.S. to benefit financially from being in office. This has been a problem with Congress, certainly, over many years. But the scale and scope is just astonishing.
12: Mr. Trump's wealth has also been boosted by hundreds of millions from real estate state, the sales of Trump-branded items such as watches and Bibles, and $80 million obtained through lawsuit settlements with media companies. Megan Gorman is a tax attorney and the author of a recent book, All the President's Money.
15: You know, when you look at the Trump disclosures, what's fascinating is obviously you see money from the crypto deals.

0: You see licensing fees. You see legal settlements that he's getting from broadcasters here in the United States. And then, by the way, he owns an extensive stock portfolio. And so what's shocking today is, you know, when you really dive in, there aren't a lot of laws prohibiting some of the conflicts that we're seeing today, you know, because presidents have always functioned on honor.
1: Harry Mulconian is a legal expert from the United States Studies Center. He says it's unclear whether the revelations will hurt the president politically.
2: Well, this is the nature of such a polarized society as the U.S. is. It does not pass the pub test with people who despise the president. And it never approaches the pub test with people who are enamored with him. So the question is, what about everyone in the middle? And at this point, it's not entirely clear who is in the middle.
3: Harry Mulconian from the United States Studies Center, ending that report by Alexandra Humphreys. A daredevil Russian couple have scaled the heights of one of the United States' most famous skyscrapers, the Empire State Building, all in the name of peace and love. Angela Nicolau and Vanya Burkus unfurled a banner on top of the 443-metre Manhattan Tower before Burkus got down on one knee. The couple, who've amassed a large social media following and documented a climb in a 2024 Netflix documentary, have now been arrested. Here's Kimberly Price.
4: A dramatic scene unfolds around one of New York's most recognisable landmarks, the Empire State Building. Helicopters circle the 443-metre tower, capturing the attention of workers on their lunch break.
5: We're like, what is going on out here? And everyone's looking up, so we also looked up and it's a flag going up the top of the needles. So it's
6: We were like pulling up the news. We were like watching it from our phone, but also like looking at the sky. We were like, what is happening? Should we not go back in? Like, it's crazy.
4: The city's attention turns to two tiny figures perched on the very top of the building's antenna who unfurl a banner. It reads, "When the power of love beats the love of power, the world knows peace." As the balaclava-clad couple make their way down, they pause on a small platform and one drops to a knee.
7: So it looks like they got engaged. I know they're just climbing down and the police are going up, but it's crazy. It's like being in the movies.
4: Body camera footage captures the moment New York police encounter the daredevils.
8: Hello? How you doing? Can you just stay where you are? Well, you can't be up here. All right.
9: Yeah, I'm okay.
4: Despite their arrest, the couple posted their proposal news on social media and have been identified as Angela Nicolau and Vanya Birkus. The pair regularly post about their climbing exploits at landmarks around the world and have a loyal fan base of more than a million followers. In 2024, the pair released a documentary called Skywalkers, A Love Story, following their climb of a 670-metre skyscraper in Kuala Lumpur.
10: If Vanya stumbles, I fall into the abyss. Of course, I'm afraid to die.
4: Dr. Sam Cornell is an expert on social media and risk-taking behaviour at the University of Queensland. He says while the rise of social media has created a new incentive for risk-takers, these two climbers in New York are a little different.
11: I do think with the kind of people that we're talking about here that are known for these really extreme stunts, like really another level. I don't know if I would say that social media is like the big driver for them. This is something else entirely, and I think that they're a bit of a different animal.
4: He says the fact they've already made a feature-length film suggests they treat it as a full-time job.
11: This seems like it's almost a vocation for these guys, which I don't know if I would put them in the same category that I would your risk-taker on Instagram or TikTok that goes to, you know, natural places and does some risky things.
4: As the pair celebrate their engagement behind bars, any wedding plans will be put on hold as they face charges including burglary, reckless endangerment and criminal mischief.
3: Kimberly Price and David Sparks reporting. Gay anthem to wedding dance floor staple. YMCA's lead singer and songwriter, the Village People frontman Victor Willis, has died at the age of 74. While he was pivotal to the creation of the 70s disco group, Willis was actually only part of the Village People for the first couple of years. He went solo in 1979. But he is credited with writing the lyrics to the band's biggest songs, including Macho Man. And after a lengthy court battle over rights, he returned to lead a reboot of the group in 2017. Bridget Fitzgerald reports.
9: Born out of the New York disco scene of the 1970s, the Village People quickly amassed a cult following. Texas-born Victor Willis was an actor and a singer performing on Broadway when he was approached by French producer Jacques Morali to sing vocals on a set of disco songs. Together with another French producer, Henri Belolo, they created The Village People. Speaking to British broadcaster ITV in 2019, Victor Willis said Morali came up with the idea for the group members to wear costumes.
12: At Halloween, he had been down in the village and he saw people dressed as the particular characters.
13: This is Greenwich.
12: Yes, Greenwich Village in New York. And it wasn't until the third album that I decided I would become the policeman.
9: The Village People made their mark, dressing up as flamboyant male archetypes, the construction worker, the cowboy, the policeman, the biker. Willis wrote lyrics to many of their biggest hits, including Go West and YMCA, which became gay anthems over the decades. Jacques Morali was gay, but Willis had a complicated relationship with the band's camp image, quitting in 1979. Carl Quinn is the senior culture writer at The Age and Sydney Morning Herald.
14: They very deliberately tapped into the gay culture of the Lower East Village in New York in the late 1970s, and they packaged that all up into this kind of infectious, joyous celebration of living like there might be no tomorrow.
9: Carl Quinn says while Willis was behind some of the Village People's biggest songs, he was paid very little up front and in royalties. After decades battling drug addiction and operating as a solo artist, Willis launched legal action,
14: which ended up by 2017. Giving him control over the rights of the group, to use the group name, Village People, and the identity and so on.
9: While Willis returned to the group for a 40th anniversary tour in 2017, the court case effectively expelled the other members from the group. Willis faced other controversies too, stating that the YMCA was not a gay anthem, and then later clarifying that he doesn't mind if the LGBTQI plus community thinks of it as an anthem. He and the other members also performed at rallies for Donald Trump before his second inauguration, though Willis told TMZ it wasn't political.
12: At that point, we felt that we should let politics stay out of our music and that we should try to help unite the country by doing YMCA at the inauguration.
9: Carl Quinn again.
14: Yeah, complicated, colourful, contradictory, at times curmudgeonly, but really contributed something quite massive to music culture and should be remembered for that.
9: Willis's wife, Karen Huff Willis, announced his death at 74 on his Facebook account after a short but aggressive illness, leaving behind a legacy that won't be quickly forgotten.
3: Neither will those dance moves, certainly for the rest of the day. I'm sure you'll be doing them in the car. Bridget Fitzgerald reporting there. And that's all from the World Today team. Thanks for your company. I'll be back at the same time tomorrow. Bye for now.

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2: Yes, Mark Humphries with you on Afternoons. Welcome to everyone around New South Wales that is just joining us. And we're going to go to our news headlines first. So here's Adam Story.
3: Thanks, Mark. The Christian Brothers Religious Order has been granted a moratorium on all civil claims against it after arguing it was running out of money to pay victims of abuse. In arguing for the moratorium, the Religious Order says it had $23 million in cash and was losing about $1.7 million a week since October to victim payouts. Four teenagers are expected to be charged over a violent home invasion in Sydney Southwest. Police say the group broke into a home at Greenacre last month where they cut off a man's hand before driving off

0: with cash. And the government's proposed gambling reforms will be sent to an 8-week Senate inquiry as the Greens, Coalition and Crossbench call for greater scrutiny. Independent Senator David Pocock says the legislation doesn't go far enough and says Parliament has an opportunity to de-link sport from gambling. More news at 2 o'clock.
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3: Are you single and living by yourself? Well, over the past couple of years, there has been a real trend towards people actively choosing the single life, especially women. There's no need to tell someone what you're up to. You can eat what you want, when you want. Stack the dishwasher how you like with no one to tell you you're doing it wrong. You can stay out late or move cities on a whim. It can be blissful, a life that is truly your own. The Australian Bureau of Statistics says that by 2046, an estimated 3.4 to 4 million people will be living alone. That's a 30 to 50% increase from 2021. So, are you one of them? Have you been in relationships and thought, well, I'm done. It's the single life for me. Have you always been single? What is that like? What do you love or what do you not love about it? So give me a call on 1-300-222-702 and let us know. One person who has been single for the last 15 years is Chiquita Searle. And Chiquita is here to share her experiences. Good afternoon. Welcome to Afternoons, Chiquita.
4: Hi, Mark. Thanks for having me.
3: Thank you. Oh, thank you very much for joining me. So, can I ask what made you decide? Okay, that's it. I'm gonna stay single. This is me.
4: Well, it didn't turn out that way. It was turned out this way accidentally. In fact, because through my 30s, I always did plan on meeting someone, but since I turned 40, I've just settled into this really nice routine of being by myself and enjoying my own company, learning about myself, what I like, what I dislike, and I've just realized I like a lot of silence and space, and single life really does help with that.
3: Yeah, so give us a sense of some of those things that you've come to love about it. You said the quiet and the space. So yes, can you sort of expand on what your life is like now?
4: Well, I'm self-employed. I work from home. I spend my days going to the gym. I go for walks with friends. I catch up for coffees. I listen to a lot of podcasts. I work during the day. At night, I might go out for dinner or I just stay at home. Sometimes I don't cook because I don't have to. It's just me. I'm responsible just for myself, and that's a very, very easy way to live.
3: And is it something where do you feel, I mean, I guess are you sort of still sort of in back of your mind open to a possibility of a relationship, or is it just something you just don't think about?
4: Do you know what? I used to think about it a lot. So I used to be on the dating apps quite prolifically, and I would go on date after date after date. But since I turned 40, I mean, something shifted for me internally, and it's not something I really even think about anymore. I haven't been on a date since, I think, March last year, so about 15 months now. It's not something that I look for. I might jump back on the apps every 6 months or so, but only lasts about a week. And it's just not really front of mind anymore. And during my 20s and 30s, it was, but I think that was a little bit of societal conditioning because I couldn't believe that I could ever be happy by myself. But since I turned 40, it's just, I don't know, it's just taken a back seat and I've filled my life with other things. And I just feel content, so I don't feel the need to go searching for it anymore.
3: If you feel comfortable sharing, what did you make of the online dating scene? Can you give us a sense of what it's like out there for a single woman of your age? What's coming up? Who's swiping? What are you seeing? And yeah, how's it leaving you feeling? Well, how did it leave you feeling?
4: Oh God, it's like death by a thousand cuts on there. Honestly, it's It's like going for, it's very low return on investment. It's like going for a job interview over and over again and just not getting the job. You're having the same conversations, you're answering the same questions by rote almost, and it just never goes anywhere. So, I mean, people do meet on there, but I find that there's a lot of conversations that don't go anywhere. There's a lot of, I think the process online now lacks a lot of respect. I think if you're going to be online, you need to have a thick skin, because you've got to understand that there's a lot of catfishing, there's ghosting, there's breadcrumbing, there's people that have no real intention of meeting up with you or forming any kind of long-term connection. People might dangle the idea of having a relationship in order to have relations. And
3: thank you for being so delicate with the phrasing. I appreciate that this afternoon, local radio. Yes, go on.
4: Well, there could be little ears listening.
3: No, sure.
4: So, yeah, you've just got to, I think, have a thick skin and not take things too personally. I think I realised, because I used to be take things personally when I was on there, but it's really not about you. It's about the other person. And if someone's just not really on there for the right reasons, you're just going to have to, it's going to be trial and error and a lot of it.
3: We're talking about the single life and that the choice to stay single and to be content with yourself. So Chiquita Searle is joining us, but we're taking your calls on this. You can call 1-300-222-702. Stephen in Stoker's Siding has called in. Hello, Stephen. How do you do?
5: Oh, I'm not too bad. I've been single for about 30-odd years, but I've always had critters and plants around me. I live in the bush. Was a wildlife carer. You know, I've always had a dog. And that was enough.
3: That's enough. Is it something, so it's not, you don't feel an absence in your life. You're living a full life regardless.
5: Yeah, I've got a couple of very close girlfriends, friends that are girls, you know, so to speak. And yeah, that's enough. I get a cuddle every now and again. That's enough.
3: We all need a cuddle. We all do need a cuddle.
5: We all need a cuddle, yeah. I taught my dog how to cuddle too.
3: Can I ask you, you were previously married. Can I ask you about that and what was, you know, can I ask you about that experience and, you know?
5: Marriage was unfortunate. I worked freelance in the film industry all through it, but I've never felt so lonely as when I was married.
3: Gosh, wow, that's very interesting. How can you elaborate on that? What was it that made you feel lonely, even though you were in a relationship?
5: Just the politics of the family. The woman I married had an 8-year-old daughter, and it was just hard to break into their family.
3: Right. Okay. Well, Stephen, you sound like you are content with your animals and your life and the occasional cuddle. So,
5: and the ABC.
3: And the ABC. There we go. Perfect. That's what we like to hear. Cheers, Stephen. Chiquita Searle is with us talking about the single life. And yes, you can text us on 0467-922-702 or call 1-300-222-702. Do you, Chiquita, cop judgment from people? Is there a stigma around being single, or have we moved beyond that?
4: There certainly has been, and I've had a lot of the platitudes, you'll meet someone eventually, or you just need to be more approachable, smile more, those kind of things. But I think that has changed. I think sort of being single is the new black, and now it's, you know, we're in our slay queen era. So we're just, we've come full circle, I think, from being left on the shelf, the spinster, to now where women who have agency, we're self-sufficient, independent, we're traveling, buying property ourselves, starting businesses. I just don't think we need men as much as we once did. And the times have changed and women have changed with it. So I think men are now, or relationships are now, optional.
3: Elle is going to join us now for this conversation. Good afternoon. Elle, what did you want to share about the single life?
6: Look, I just wanted to share that, you know, everyone has their own story and their own journey. And, you know, it's an open floor and an open time in your life to just, you know, make it work for you and tailor your pathway for you and just to enjoy as much as you can of it. And I know everyone says that and is like, well, you know, it's not that easy with everything going on in, you know, the world and in this life. But I've come to think of being single as a bit like, you know, a muscle that you strengthen. You know, sometimes when things don't go your way or unfold how you think they will, then okay, you think I need to go back and reflect on that and work on that. And I think it's a strength. I think it can be a superpower if you have the patience and the time, or even just the ability with yourself to just let it flow, just let it happen. And it's not the final destination.
3: Yeah. And sorry, how long have you been single for, Elle?
6: I've been single for 7 years.
3: Mm-hmm. And so what do you, what do you enjoy about it? What, how do you sort of, can you give us a sort of snapshot of your life?
6: Yeah, so currently I'm just self-employed, so I have a lot of flex and freedom in my life to choose what I want to do and how I want to do it. It's taken a lot of time to really honour and respect that life's just gone the way that it has, but I have to say, like, I'm in a balanced place about it, and I wouldn't change that right now for anything, because I have found

0: however or what that might mean to you than to sort of exist in this space of, okay, well, I've done this in my life, tick it off. I've done that in my life, tick it off. And I think it also means, you know, people who have found that and do that, I still think it means holding a place of happiness and genuine love that they've got it too. I don't think in order to be happy, you have to rub it or minimize it of someone else's.
1: That sounds like a great attitude. Thank you, Elle. Thanks for sharing that. Chiquita, I wanted to ask you about one of the negatives that I've heard about the single life, and when I say I've heard about it, I've experienced this myself in the past as well, is the single tax. Can you just talk about just how those difficulties, the sort of economic, financial side of being single?
2: Well, I think when you are single, obviously you only, generally speaking, have one income, whether that's self-employed or a salary. And so that means if you are living alone, you are responsible for paying for everything yourself. So rent, utilities, food, insurance, any other living expenses that might crop up over the month. Generally speaking, if you are living with a partner, you might split that 50-50 or whatever other percentage works, but you are splitting it with someone else. Whereas when you are single, you are responsible for all of that yourself. And so that, I think, is probably one of the tougher elements of it. Financially, it's probably a little bit harder sometimes to get ahead when you are by yourself.
1: And yes, if you'd like to share your experiences or thoughts about being single and embracing the single life, you can call us on 1-300-222-702. And if I can ask, Chiquita, do you get lonely? Is that still a problem?
2: Do you know what? It's not. I'm actually quite introverted, so I enjoy my own company, and I always have. Even as a child, I used to spend my weekends sort of at home in my room reading a book. So I am quite comfortable being by myself, and I think that's why I've lent into single life a lot more than maybe others who are extroverted and get their energy from being around other people. But I like being by myself. I like my own company. I like just being able to wander around and potter on the weekends and please myself. So yeah, loneliness hasn't been something I've had to navigate really.
1: And in terms of your friendship group, is there a mixture of people who are in relationships and people who are single, or do you find yourself more drawn to other people who are single? What's that like?
2: I have a mix of girlfriends. Some are married and some are divorced, and some have just been single for a long time like me. So there is a mix. A couple are newly divorced and just realised sort of in their 40s that it wasn't making them happy. They were no longer in a partnership that was fulfilling or content. And I think a couple of times they never really found that. It was kind of just they did it because that person was in front of them and they wanted to be married, and it just made sense to them to, you know, co-create with that other person. I could probably count on one hand the amount of friends I have who are happily married, sadly. I think it's a tough gig.
1: Yes. Well, I mean, yes, as we heard with that caller before about, yes, you can be in a marriage and you can still feel very lonely. We do have Steve on the line here. Good afternoon, Steve. What did you want to share?
3: Oh, good afternoon. How are you?
1: Oh, I am terrific. Tell me about you, Steve.
3: Oh, well, basically, a lot of my friends, all sort of got girlfriends and they all had cars, except I couldn't drive because I got a visual disability. But that's not the main thing, but a lot of my friends, nearly all got married, bar myself, and I was still welcome at parties and whatnot, but then there was always that stigma of, oh, you're not like us, you know, you haven't got a girlfriend, you haven't got a wife, you're not married. I'm 63 now, and I've been on my own all my life. As I mentioned in the text that I sent in, the one thing that I find hard is, say, when you go away for a weekend or with a group of people and you come back to your empty house, even though I've got a dog, he's terrific, but that's when you sort of feel it, oh, wow, I'm alone.
1: Yeah, right.
3: That's the only downside to it. You know, when I get people come and stay, mainly family, say, you're right, you know, you stack your dishwasher a certain way, you let your washing up build up, on the sink, and then you wash up. You know, mother comes or the family comes. Oh, my wife would never let me get away with that, I hear, or my husband would never let me get away with that. Come on, you know? So there's a lot of benefits, but, there's pros and cons too.
1: Yeah, right. Okay. Oh, cheers for that, Steve. And, thank you for sharing. And Chiquita,

0: Can I ask, yes, when you come home, perhaps after a trip, do you ever have that feeling that Steve was talking about there?
1: I can't say I do. I'm with the caller before. I have animals. I love animals, and so I've got a few cats, which makes me a meme, essentially. But I don't. I like coming home to my own space. I have a job that I spend a lot of time with a lot of people, and you have to be on for them. So when I'm home, I just like being by myself in my own energy and just recharging. So I really like my own space. I can wander around. I'm not cleaning up after anyone else. I don't have any chores to perform for anyone else. I can leave the dishes out overnight if I want to. I'm not going to upset anyone else. It's just, I think, really easy to be at home by yourself. So I don't have that too much.
0: We have a text here from Kate saying, "Hey, Mark," excuse me, "I concur with your caller. I skipped online dating 5 years ago. It is indeed death by a thousand cuts. And I'd even go so far as to say for women, it is a tad dangerous. I had to report two guys to police." Goodness me. And another text saying, "Single has connotations. Solo is a better term." Thank you very much. Take that on board. Alice has called in. Good afternoon, Alice.
2: Hello. How are you?
0: I'm wonderful. Alice, what would you like to share with us?
2: Well, I was just thinking, this is a very timely conversation. I have a daughter who's in her late 20s who's single. Quite a few of her friends are choosing to be single as well, but my friends, and we're sort of late 50s, early 60s, none of them can understand it, and I'm constantly quizzed about, is she looking for a relationship? Is she on dating apps? Do you think she's gay? You know, what is she worried? Is she upset? And I don't know if it's a generational thing, but it's every time I see people, they're asking me, oh, has she found somebody? And they just can't understand, I think, that she's not looking for someone. And as we've heard a few people say, I think her big worries are how she breaks into the housing market, being on her own, and when she travels, paying the single supplement.
0: Yes, absolutely, yes. Chiquita, have you experienced that of, do you know if family members have been, you know, expressing concern, is Chiquita okay? What's going on with Chiquita? Has there been that sort of element?
1: I think they're asking that for other reasons, Mark. I have had feedback from family friends, not so much my parents, because my parents were a little bit more liberated. They told us not to prioritise children. They told us actually not to have children. And so I think for me, going down this path of not having a partner hasn't really bothered them too much. I do think as they get older, they do worry about me being by myself. But I have had sort of more judgment from friends or family friends about not finding someone. But I think it's just the generations and the societal conditioning that we grew up with. Because when you think about when I was younger, or when we were younger, we were brought up on fairy tales and romance novels and rom-coms. And it was always the damsel in distress, us being saved by the knight in the shining knight in armor. What's that? The shining armor and knight? I don't even know.
0: Yeah, knight and shining armor.
1: Knight and shining armor, thank you. And we're saved by this man who comes in to save the day. And I think we're conditioned to want to be saved by a man. And it took me a lot of time actually to kind of undo that and just to understand that I'm going to have to save myself here, because I know a lot of men who can't take care of themselves, let alone someone else. So I think it's a lot of it is like being societal conditioning. And I think the younger generations were brought up by people who are a little bit more liberated. And so they're making different choices and they've got different values and they're prioritizing different things.
0: Alice, if you don't mind me asking, are you someone who's thinking, you know, perhaps about grandchildren? Is there that in the back of your mind as well? Are you kind of hoping for that? Does that play into these conversations that you have?
2: Well, that's a really good question. I suppose so, although I do know a number of friends who have got grandchildren, and I feel like they kind of, their children had relationships to have grandchildren and then separated. I have another child and she's planning to have children, so it doesn't really come into my thoughts. But I think that Chiquita, you're absolutely spot on. I remember reading all these stories to my children very carefully, choosing things like The Paper Bag Princess and these stories where the women were the heroes and strong and didn't need a man. And I don't feel like my daughter is worried at all. It's only my friends who are worried about her, which is so interesting.
0: Yeah.
2: And I think she's perfectly happy and she's having a great life.
0: That sounds fantastic. Thank you for sharing that,
2: yeah,
0: Alice.
2: Thank
0: Cheers.
2: You.
0: Yes. Well, that's Look, whatever makes you happy. That's what we're all about. What have we got? A text here from Mike saying the leftover male gene pool as we age is pretty poor, while successful women abound. On the women's dating app Bumble, a friend showed me the choices of men. Most couldn't take a decent picture or write something actually interesting about themselves. I said, okay. Being single is a good option. Look, I think there are, I hesitate to stereotype, we must tread carefully here, but I do know that there are a lot of men on the dating apps who, they're leaning into the shirtless selfies, the photos with fish. Is that what your experience, Chiquita? Is that what you're seeing, a lot of men with fish?
1: Well, I'm going to probably say something that's going to probably be a little bit offensive, Mark, so bear with me.
0: Go.
1: But
0: okay. That's what we like. Here at the switchboard, I'm ready to take the calls. Here we go. Chiquita's going to drop a bombshell. Take it away, Chiquita.
1: So I personally think, having been on the apps now for the last sort of 10, 15 years, only probably 5 to 10% of the men on there are actually dateable, who are having a good conversation, who have put the effort into having decent photos, who have put something interesting in their profiles. And I know that men are going to be on there having a different experience again, and that I know that they've got their issues with the women on there. I understand that both parties are having some issues, but from my point of view, as a woman being on there, I think you have 100% of women vying for, 5 to 10% of men. And so men have a lot of options, and so they're going to be inundated. And I think that's also changed the way men approach dating, or the dateable ones, because they have so many options. They don't have to make as much effort. Gone are the days of courting, or a man approaching you or asking you out, or even paying for dinner or a drink. It's just the way that we date and connect now is just very, very different. And it's because these men who are seen as eligible just have so many options, because the caller was right. There are just so many attractive, available, intelligent, educated women out there, and they're not settling anymore because they don't have to.
0: Yes, I must admit that's my experience. I know a lot of single women in their late 30s who are the full package. They've got the career, they're fun, they're beautiful, they're talented, but it's just, for whatever reason, it's just not happening. And and that's also creating that other challenge, obviously, for depending on what your hopes are and preferences about, just if you are wanting to have children, the biological clock and all those things. So it's a really, really challenging time. Some texts here. Janine says, my niece is 24 in Sydney and says dating in Sydney is terrible. Maybe this could be another conversation. Also big difference to being overseas and dating. That's interesting. Well, yeah, maybe we'll do a broader dating chat, and maybe we can even connect some people through the show. That's another challenge. Rosalind says, I've been single since 2002, had a couple of short liaisons, love the word liaison, but happily single, have single and married friends, and I'm involved in lots of activities. Previously married, widowed and divorced, so that enough a couple experience. Do miss the intimacy a little, but it passes. Thank you, Rosalind. Also Jill here says, my 37-year-old daughter is doing life solo by choice, traveling the world, is more afraid of men than sharks, and will never pick up after another man again. That's fair. Goodness me. All right. I think this is a bomb that's about to go off here between different experiences of dating and what have you. But it's really quite extraordinary. Well, Chiquita, you sound like you are having a good time. As a solo lady in the 21st century, and thank you for sharing your experiences with us on Afternoons.
1: My pleasure. Thanks so much for having me, Mark.
0: Cheers. Yes, that was Chiquita Searle. And thank you, everyone, who texted and called in with your experiences. Here's Together in Electric Dreams.

0: Together in Electric Dreams, a slightly curious song after a segment about being solo, but yes, here we go. We are coming up to the news, but in our next hour, I want to know about your most banal celebrity encounters. Did you serve a celebrity in a shop? Did you share a lift with Javier Bardem? What have you done? And the great Adam Spencer will be bringing you up to date on all the latest nerd news. That's after the real news.
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0: Adam Storey with ABC News. The head of the body governing the state's Catholic schools will stand aside after he was named in a corruption probe examining donations to the Liberal Party. The Independent Commission Against Corruption is investigating claims Catholic Schools New South Wales Chief Executive Officer Dallas McInerney arranged donations that were undeclared and over the legal limit as part of a branch stacking scheme. In a statement, the body said Mr. McInerney would temporarily step aside from his day-to-day responsibilities as CEO as part of interim governance arrangements. It comes after he resigned from the board of the New South Wales Education Standards Authority yesterday. Meanwhile, the New South Wales Liberal leader, Kelly Sloan, says the alleged behaviour of some of her party members is absolutely reprehensible. She says the probe comes at an inopportune time, but says it's important people are held accountable.
1: This is a massive distraction, an incredible disappointment, and the timing's not ideal as we lead up to an election. You know, I really don't want to be standing here today dealing with it, but it's important that I do, that I tell people what my values are, what the values of my team are, and that is integrity, accountability.
0: Meanwhile, the Premier Chris Minn says he's asked for two Labor Party members to be suspended while the ICAC investigation is underway. He says two Labor members who were Strathfield councillors are now suspended pending investigations.
2: It's a reminder for me, we've had Labor Party members, Labor Party officials in front of the ICAC before we have.

0: So I'm not going to pretend we've got a clean sheet here. It's incumbent upon every political party to uphold the highest levels of integrity and honesty in public life.
1: A Taiwanese national has appeared in a far north Queensland court accused of trying to smuggle people into the country. Shani Kim reports.
2: 34-year-old Chen Wenpeng was arrested on Tuesday at Weipa on Cape York Peninsula after a group of people allegedly came ashore by boat without visas. Mr. Peng was flown to Cairns, where he appeared in court today on one charge of an aggravated offence of people smuggling. Speaking through a Mandarin interpreter, he told the court he had not yet had a chance to contact family and friends or seek legal advice. The Commonwealth formally opposed bail and Mr. Peng was remanded in custody to face court again tomorrow. The federal government says the boat people have been deported and detained for processing.
1: Police are again issuing a warning to parents as more children get caught up in organised crime. Officers say there's been an increase in young people being recruited online by gangs to carry out offences for cash. Superintendent Phil Hallinan says there's only so much police can do to prevent it from happening, and says the community needs to be vigilant.
3: It's so important that as parents, you're aware of where your children are at night, you're aware of their social settings, you're aware of what they're doing online. It is clear that these children are being recruited online in some circumstances by organised crime. I can assure you those members of the organised crime networks do not care about your children, they do not care about the community, and they will throw them under the bus at any point.
1: One of Australia's older shoe retailers, Betts, has gone into administration. 25 of its remaining 35 stores will close over the coming weeks. The business will transition to online-only operations and will undertake massive clearance sales. Voluntary administrators say the recent slump in consumer sentiment, along with higher fuel and business costs, are part of the decision. US President Donald Trump has taken his maiden voyage on the brand new Air Force One, gifted by Qatar. The retrofitted Boeing 747-800 is worth about $580 million. The refurbished jet is painted in the president's preferred colour scheme, a navy blue belly with red and gold stripes. The plane will be used until Boeing delivers two long-delayed replacement jets for presidential use. Metro trains will run for 24 hours on Saturday to help Socceroos fans get to live events. Transport New South Wales will be running trains every 20 minutes from 1:30 a.m. for Australia's World Cup match against Egypt early on Saturday morning. Venues that show the game will also be given extended trading hours. Transport Minister John Graham says the move will boost the nighttime economy and make it easier for fans to get safely to and from the live events.
4: We're making it easier for venues to trade late, and we're making public transport run 24 hours in order to get fans smoothly around the city.
1: And in today's matches at the World Cup, the USA has beaten Bosnia-Herzegovina 2-0 and England defeated Democratic Republic of Congo 2-1. Scattered showers over the southern inland with isolated showers elsewhere apart from the far northwest. Sunny in Sydney this afternoon, partly cloudy tomorrow. There's the slight chance of a morning shower with a top of 19. Sunny on Saturday 19, then cloudy with a high chance of showers on Sunday and 17. 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
7: Yes, Mark Humphreys with you on Afternoons. In just a moment, we will hear from Adam Spencer, who has some nerd news and also a puzzle. So put your thinking caps on. And then over to you. I want to hear about your most banal celebrity encounters. The more banal, the better. Let's be honest. I saw Star Wars creator George Lucas in Pitt Street Mall. Can you top that? What else did I do? I served in a chicken shop. In a chicken shop, I served the man, the actor, who delivered the iconic line, "Go to bed, Jessica." So that's my story. It was a thrill. So you can call on 1-300-222-702 or text 0467-922-702. Some more texts have come in off the back of our conversation about the single or solo life. This one here, feeling alone versus feeling lonely is very different. Like your earlier caller, I feel less lonely now that I'm single. That said, there's still a stigma for singles over a certain age. People are less likely to invite you to a dinner party if you're the only single person, especially if you're female, because somehow you are seen as an outsider and competitor. After a 20-year marriage, I am so much happier. That said, I'd rather not have the single tax and share the

0: wife admin drives me crazy. And who doesn't need a cuddle now and then or someone to go camping with? There you go. Thank you very much for that. And Pete from Naruma says, I've been single all my life, mainly by choice. The thing I find hardest is being able to shop for fresh food without waste. Yes, waste, of course. And this applies mostly to fresh fruit and veg. If I buy according to my actual needs, then I pay ultra premium prices. Case in point from today, a full bunch of celery for $2.50, no halves available. A bag of pre-cut stems, a third of a bunch, was almost $4 and still more than I actually needed. I definitely think supermarkets for singles and small purchases would be a winner. Strongly agree. Thank you, Peter. We're going to go to traffic for a moment and then bring on the great Adam Spencer. So looking at the traffic in Roselands on King George Road, approaching Canaries Road, there's that breakdown of a semi-trailer with one out of three southbound lanes closed. In Colo Heights on Putty Road, just past Bob Turner's Trail, a fallen tree, northbound traffic is affected. And in Rydalmere on Victoria Road, that one's disappeared. Goodbye, Rydalmere. Okay, it's just disappeared in front of my eyes. Mount Druitt, however, has taken its place on Woodstock Avenue at Carlisle Avenue. A crash, and so there as one out of two southbound lanes is now closed. All right, so that was traffic, and in just a moment, let's go to Adam Spencer.
1: Tammy Shipley believed someone was out to hurt her. She's put under 24-hour surveillance, and then something strange happens.
2: Ambulance emergency.
1: Tammy's story. 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
0: Yes, Mark Humphreys with you on Afternoons, but perhaps more exciting than that is the fact that author, comedian and super nerd Adam Spencer is with us now. Good afternoon, Adam.
3: Mark, can I start you with a banal celebrity encounter?
0: Yes, please. Thank you.
3: Years ago, I was lucky enough to host one of those big charity concerts. It was after one of the floods or bushfires in Sydney. It's an array of superstars. But one of the record companies that had, you know, sort of helped out with all this also were allowed to put an up-and-coming kid on to just play a few songs. I'm backstage because I'm seeing at this stage. I'm being told what time Nick Cave's coming on, this and that. And someone from one of the record companies comes and says, Adam, would you like to meet blah, blah? I didn't really have time. I said, hi, lovely to meet you. Sorry, I'm a bit busy. To Taylor Swift.
0: Oh.
3: A 16-year-old Taylor Swift, as it was on her first ever promo tour of Australia. I have brushed her like there's no tomorrow because I'm freaking out that Nick Cave's not ready to go on in 15 minutes and I've said goodbye to now probably the greatest superstar of the last 25 years.
0: Look, you were a professional, Adam, and that's the most important thing. And that's what Taylor will remember when we ask her. That's her memory. But I had another one, which was I was in New York where you just see celebrities all the time, so it's not that exciting. But it was more just, again, the banality. I was just walking along the street and I looked into a window where there was clearly some sort of a classroom, a lecture hall, and there was a guy in the back row and he was looking out the window at the same time, and I locked eyes with Tony Danza. So that was, I mean...
3: Who's the boss?
0: Who's the boss in that moment? So that was thrilling. But look, as nerdy as this conversation is, I think it could get even nerdier. So Adam, you've got your finger on the pulse of news in the science and mathematics world. What is going on? What's exciting this week?
3: That's right. I write a couple of nerd news each week on my Substack, Adam B. Spencer. And this week, we said, who's the boss of machines ever built by humanity? The greatest machine we've ever built, the Large Hadron Collider,
0: yes,
3: was turned off on Monday
0: because
3: it's getting a sort of four-year looks-maxing overhaul. So I pay tribute this week on Nerd News to the incredible Large Hadron Collider.
0: Oh, so Clavicula is going to go in there with a hammer and just make it look a little bit sharper. So, okay, 4 years, that feels like a long time. What are they going to be doing to it?
3: They're upgrading it so that it can do what it currently does even better. And when you think about what the Large Hadron Collider is and what it's achieved, that's pretty exciting. It's this 27-kilometre sort of oval-shaped ring underneath some farmland in Switzerland. And what it does, Mark, is it takes protons, the single elementary particle, they strip them out of hydrogen atoms. The entire LHC is run by a small gas bottle of hydrogen like you'd see any day on a welding site or whatever. That small gas bottle contains enough protons to run the Large Hadron Collider for a billion years. they spread

0: rip off the electrons from the protons, they send them through accelerators, and they speed the protons up to 99.999999% the speed of light. There's two big superhighways going in different directions around the LHC. And at four crucial points, they run these highways through each other. They create these sort of intersections of death. Now, with cars on a road, that would be disastrous. Protons are so small, you can run billions past each other and not that many collide. But when they do, thanks to our old mate Einstein equals MC squared, they're moving so fast, there's so much energy, all these new, more basic particles than a proton are created for fractions of fractions of fractions of a second, because that intense energy of two protons colliding at that speed mimics the sort of things we saw immediately after the Big Bang. So scientists get these insights into fundamental and sub-fundamental particles that you could never hope to just create in a lab or see walking down the street, because they've manufactured these phenomenally extreme conditions in the Large Hadron Collider.
1: Adam, can you take us back to when the Large Hadron Collider was, I think when it was being built and when it was, you know, they were starting it up. I have a memory of there was, you know, a bit like the Y2K bug, there were concerns. What were some of the fears about this? Was it that it might create wormholes or something, or black holes? What happened?
0: Yeah, the sort of fringe art, and this is pre-meme, but it's pseudoscience back in the day, was that if you create these incredibly rare conditions, is there a small chance you could rip aside the fabric of space-time itself and create this black hole that just got bigger and bigger, and with an instant of a nanosecond subsumed all of humanity in the solar system? We'd never even know it would happen. Now, the great astronomer, Brian Cox from the BBC, went public and said, quote, "Anyone who thinks the LHC will destroy civilization is a twat." That's Brian Cox's official position, and it turns out 20 years on, the big guy knew exactly what he was talking about.
1: So 20 years, gosh, is that how long it's been? So if we look back, I know as best you can, and I know you are obviously a great science communicator, can you just give us a sense of sort of the legacy already of the Hadron Collider in terms of what are some of the, can you talk about some of the results, or what are the findings that scientists have uncovered?
0: We've discovered multiple things, but there's one that stands head and shoulders above the rest. It's the discovery of what's called the Higgs boson, named after a guy called Peter Higgs. So the idea is this: protons, electrons, etc., according to physics, should not have any mass at all. You put them together and clearly a tennis ball has mass. Where does the mass come from? And back in the 1960s, the greatest physicist alive thought there might be this sort of field, let's call it a Higgs field, like a sticky sort of honey, that as other particles pass through, they pick up mass. And the great part was this, Mark. At the time, people said, great theory, Higgsy, but how could we ever test it? We'd have to invent some machine that created like Big Bang-like physics situation. We'll never be able to build that. 50 years later, in 2012, with Peter Higgs sitting in the room, wiping a tear from his eye, they say, mate, we've spotted it. You were right. And the really cool thing is we've never actually seen a Higgs boson. They zip in and out of existence in millionths of a second. But in doing so, they leave a telltale shadow. They leave other particles, and there's an operation at a certain energy level. And when two different observations saw all the telltale signs of a Higgs particle to within one in billions percent chance of it being wrong, happening twice at the same time, yeah, we're pretty sure there was one there. And we now have a deeper understanding of the nature of mass in the universe thanks to this incredible device we built that people said originally would be unbuildable. For that to happen in only 50 years is just, it's a human story as much as a scientific one.
1: That sounds like an incredible moment for him to experience that. That's gorgeous. Now, Adam, you've got a puzzle for us, don't you?
0: Yes, we do. The other great love of mine, mate, apart from nerdy maths and physics, of course, is Dry July. We're a couple of days in, mate. I've been 24, 34, 37, got almost 40 hours out of drink. I'm feeling fantastic. People can go to dryjuly.com if they want to sign up. But we all remember the old song, 100 bottles of beer on the wall?
1: Oh, yes, yes, yes.
0: 99 bottles of beer on the wall, 98. If we added them all up, how many bottles of beer? One bottle of beer plus two bottles of beer plus three bottles of beer plus dot, dot, dot, plus 99 bottles of beer plus 100 bottles of beer. There's a famous shortcut for how you can work that out in just a few seconds. So if anyone can give you the solution fairly quickly, I think they've channeled a great piece of mathematical logic. But what's one bottle of beer plus two bottles of beer plus three bottles of beer all the way up to 100 bottles of beer. That's my little mind bender for the moment.
1: Love it. If you know the answer and can show you're working, it's crucial. We've got to know how you did it. Call 1-300-222-702 or you could text 0467-922-702. But this is your chance to impress Adam Spencer. So you should get on the line, 1-300-222-702. Okay, so over the next 4 years, we'll fix up the Hadron Collider, and then do you have a sense of what next? Of what are the sorts of experiments or discoveries that we're still hoping to be able to achieve with this machine?
0: Yeah, great question, Mark. Because when they discovered the Higgs boson, that answered a small piece of what we call the standard model puzzle or the unified puzzle. What physicists are looking for is there a single set of equations that explains everything? Now, the Higgs got us a little bit closer, but doesn't explain dark matter, doesn't explain dark energy. So it's also, in the same way as it's ticked off a little now, we know that, it's opened a door into a room of other puzzles we don't have solutions for yet. One thing they'd be looking to ask now is, we know Higgs particles exist, great. How do they interact? How do Higgses influence each other? What's the process going on there? So they're hoping with this new LHC, which is the old one, turned up by a scale of about 10 to 100 times intensity, you're going to create even more extreme conditions and get even deeper insights into how these incredibly fundamental particles that exist for only fractions of seconds might interact. If there's one thing they'd love to know, how do two Higgs particles relate to each other? That'd be right near the top of the list.
1: Fantastic. I wish you could see what I can see, Adam. The number of calls that are coming in with people who hopefully have the correct answer for this puzzle. So I think we're going to take one or two in a moment. I can see John in Lismore who has texted in, you have the correct answer. I'd love to know how you did it. Emma, your answer is close. Thank you, Emma, but not quite there. Thank you for that. John from Oatley, has a very creative answer. He says 9.332622E plus 157 bottles of beer. I don't know, Adam, that doesn't sound quite right to me, but perhaps you know more than I do. Now, this text has to be read, Adam. This one says, I can't understand why Adam Spencer isn't our chief scientist or at least running the CSIRO. There is nothing this man doesn't know. Adam, rebuttal, is there anything you don't know?
0: I do a lot of homework on a very narrow subject. If you suddenly asked me a random question in biology, you would hear me padding like there was no tomorrow, Mark. I'm very good at my narrow range of skills. Running the CSIRO is not one of those skills.
1: Great. All right. So am I good to take one of these? Yes, I'll take. All right, here we go. We're going to go to Peter first. So let's see. Give me 1 second now. Peter. Hello, Peter. How do you do?
2: Well, thanks, mate.
1: Peter, you are on with Adam Spencer. So, Adam, repeat the question and then we'll go to Peter.
0: If I had one bottle of beer and two bottles of beer and three bottles of beer all the way up and 100 bottles of beer, how many bottles of beer in total do I have, Peter?
2: Well, can I tell you how I worked it out?
1: Yes, please.
0: Please do.
2: Oh, sure. Well, I know if you take number one and number 100, that's 101, and there's 50 combinations, so it's 5,050.
0: There you go.
1: Happy with that, Adam?
0: Not only is he correct, Mark, he's channeled. This is a famous maths problem. Well done, Peter. One of the great mathematicians of all time, Gauss, when he was about 7 years old, the story goes, Mark, is in class and his teacher's just cracked it because the kids are misbehaving. And the teacher just starts writing on the board, 1 + 2 + 3 + and writes the whole thing out, plus 100 equals, and sits back and looks at them all and says, you've all got to bring up the correct answer before you can go home, thinking that's going to keep you quiet for about an hour. Gauss was at the guy's desk with the correct answer before the teacher had sat back down. He'd done exactly what Peter did. If you add 1 + 2 + 3 + 4, it's hard, but think of all the numbers in a row. Add the first and the last. 1 + 100 is 101. Add the 2 and the 99. That's 101. You can keep doing that until you get to 50 + 51. You've done that 50 times. 50 lots of 101, 5,050. Peter, you are the Gauss of ABC local radio this afternoon. Well played, son.
1: That's fantastic.
2: Woo-hoo! Let's do it for the civil engineers.
0: Yay!
1: Now, I don't know if we normally do this, and I'm going to my producers here. Can we give him a book? Can we give Peter a book or something? Yes, okay. So, Peter, stay on the line. We're going to get a random book from the ABC bookshelf out to you. Thank you, Peter. Well done. Brilliant. And thank you, everyone else who's texted in. We have a few other correct answers that came through there and some other close calls. So thank you all for that. That was marvellous, Adam. So we've got to wait for 4 years for our next major discoveries from the Hadron Collider.
0: And the important thing is, I mean, this costs money. The next version up from the Large Hadron

0: that people would want. They're talking 10 to 15 billion UK pounds, so 20 to 30 million dollars Australian. The insights this sort of stuff gives us to the the most fundamental questions humans can ask is, what is stuff? Where did the universe come from? What is matter? What is, if we get an insight into dark energy, into dark matter, this 95% of stuff in the universe that we can't currently see, I think it's worth every cent. You think about some of the things that we've dropped $30 million on lately. If we've got an insight into dark matter and dark energy for that, that's an absolute bargain as far as I'm concerned.
1: Well, you bring up a good point. I've forgotten, where has the money come from? Is this who are the people, which are the countries, who's thrown money at this?
0: So CERN is a European initiative. So there's a whole host of different European funding agencies, universities, private organisations and the like. That these things cost money, and it's the collaboration as much as anything. So Brian Cox first became famous because he was working on the Atlas, one of the four projects at CERN. And BBC Radio just needed someone to talk to, and they crossed to him, and he's really well spoken. And if you've seen Brian, he's a very tasty piece of cosmological crumpet as well. And before you know it, like, he's now one of the world's most famous science communities. Goes around the world doing massive sold-out rock shows at the O2 Arena and all that, talking the beauty of science and you know, physics and things like that. The things that Brian Cox has brought to the rest of the world has more than paid, you know, the sort of check he was getting for Atlas working on the Large Hadron Collider. It's all part of this greater sort of scientific story. That's why I write my Substack. I dropped one today at Adam B. Spencer about, they found this scroll that had been burnt to a crisp by Mount Vesuvius in 79 AD. An AI platform has just virtually unrolled it, read it, and translated sections of a chunk of charcoal from 2,000 years ago. It's the same sort of science that helps us discover novel cancer drugs. I just love
1: this
0: sort of stuff.
1: That is magnificent. Adam, you're magnificent. Adam Spencer, thank you so much for joining me on Afternoons. That Substack again?
0: Adam B. Spencer at Substack. And Tony Danza, if you're listening, hop on board, mate. I'd love to tell you the stories.
1: Cheers, Adam. Thanks so much
0: for
1: that.
0: Have a great day, Mark.
1: Cheers, mate. So, yes, Adam Spencer there. And, yes, they're mentioning Tony Danza there because I want to hear about your banal celebrity encounters. The more banal, the better. How did you, did you accidentally bump into Sophia Loren? Did you share an escalator with Nathan Lane? I don't know. You do tell me. I'm opening it up to you. So you can text on 1300 222 702. Sorry, you can call 1300 222 702 or text 0467 922 702. We're going to take those calls after the news, news headlines at 2:30, but first here's Charles and Eddie.

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2: Yes, Mark Humphreys with you this afternoon for another half hour, and we're going to have the news headlines with Adam Storey in just a moment. But while he's giving us that, I want you to think about your most banal celebrity encounters. You can call 1300 222 702 or text 0467 922 702. Adam Spencer told us about he very briefly was introduced to a 16-year-old Taylor Swift, not realising he didn't have time to give to her, and didn't, of course, not realising what she would go on to achieve. But yes, who have you bumped into? Who have you shared an elevator with? We want to hear your banal celebrity encounters. I'm sure Adam Storey has many banal celebrity encounters, so we're going to go now to Adam Storey with the news headlines.
3: I met Wayne Newton once. How about that?
2: There we go. Hello.
3: Hello.
2: Thank you, Adam.
3: Thank you. The New South Wales Liberal leader Kelly Sloan says the alleged behaviour of some of her party's members is absolutely reprehensible. Comes after the Independent Commission Against Corruption announced it's launched an inquiry into unsolicited donations to the New South Wales Liberal Party. The Christian Brothers Religious Order has been granted a moratorium on all civil claims against it after arguing it was running out of money to pay victims of abuse. In arguing for the moratorium, the Religious Order said it had $23 million in cash but was losing about $1.7 million a week since October to victim payments. Payouts. And the Ukrainian capital Kyiv has been hit by a large-scale Russian attack, which officials say has killed at least 8 people and injured more than 30 others. There'll be more ABC News at 3 o'clock.
2: Thank you, Adam. So, yes, you heard there, Adam's story, met Wayne Newton. Can you top that? And you don't even need to top it. The more obscure, the more bizarre, the better. I'm all for it. So banal celebrity encounters, you can call 1-300-222-702. We're going to start with Jane in Gladesville. Good afternoon, Jane.
4: Hi.
2: Hi, Jane. So who did you have a banal celebrity encounter with?
4: I didn't really have an encounter with her, but Kate Blanchett was shopping at Coles Supermarket in Gladesville at the same time that I was shopping. This is some years ago. And I was wearing my tracky dacks and Ugg boots and a very comfy jumper. And I still remember that Kate was wearing this gorgeous trench coat, sort of, you know, tied with a beautiful belt at the waist and a sort of maxi skirt and these gorgeous leather boots, and she was shopping there with her sons. So it was, and she was just behind me. So I was trying to not to be, you know, obtrusive.
2: Sure.
4: To sort of, I didn't want to hassle her and
2: no.
4: let her know
2: no.
4: that I knew who she was. But
2: no.
4: she was shopping really fast. And I'm a brand shopper, so it was really

0: hard because I had to hurry up my shopping because she kept catching up to me.
1: Well, that's
0: so, yeah, but it was lovely.
1: You heard it here.
0: Well, it wasn't lovely. It was
1: something. Yeah. You heard it here first. Kate Blanchett is a fast shopper. I once served Kate Blanchett in a shop when I was about 20 or so. And I remember afterwards, I was just trying to sort of maximize my time with her. And so I said to her, "Oh, do you want me to carry these items to your car?" And she said, "Why are they heavy?" I said, "No, I just want to walk with you to your car.
0: Yeah. Just want to be with you. By that fame."
1: That's right. Okay. Cheers, Jane. You've started us off very well. Thanks. That's what we're looking for.
0: Thank you.
1: So, yes, more like that. Thank you very much, Jane. Let's go to Warwick in Cowra. What's your celebrity encounter, Warwick?
2: G'day, Mark. Years ago when he was in his prime, I bumped into Peter Russell Clark at Stonehenge. And it was when you could walk among the stones.
1: Yes.
2: And I was crouched down taking a photograph. It was near the winter solstice, and I was getting a picture close to sunset of the sun shining straight through the stones. And when I took my picture, and I stood up and turned around and almost walked into him. He was walking down the path, and I was shocked because, as I say, I'd only just been seeing him on the TV when I left Australia. So, and I thought, oh, gee, I don't want to make a fool of myself. I'll just let him enjoy his.
1: Well, you also, I'm sure, had seen that legendary video of outtakes of some of Peter's more colourful language, and perhaps you didn't want to.
2: Yeah. Well, I mean, he was there with his wife, and I just thought, man, the last thing he's going to want is to have someone bugging him while 100%. He's trying to have a holiday.
1: He's trying to enjoy Stonehenge. That's great, Warwick. Perfect. Yeah. Thank you for that. Peter Russell Clark, Kate Blanchett, that's the level we're dealing with at the moment. So we're going to go to Andrew in Wollongong. Andrew, who did you have a celebrity encounter with?
3: Oh, hi. About 20 years ago, I was driving home and I stopped at the Mittagong chicken shop to get the chicken that my wife asked me to get, the barbecue chop. And I went in to get it, and the only other person in the shop was Jimmy Barnes.
1: There we go.
3: And he was getting his chicken. And I realised it was Jimmy Barnes, and he was living locally at that time down near Mittagong. And I realised it was him, and I kind of went, oh. And I said, oh, g'day. And he said, g'day, mate. And
1: That's perfect. Thank you. I think we're losing you there, Andrew, but thank you for that. That's great. Met Jimmy Barnes at the chicken shop. All right, Jimmy Barnes, Peter Russell Clark, Kate Blanchett, who have you had a banal celebrity encounter with? It doesn't mean the celebrity is banal, but maybe just the encounter was very, very ordinary. We're going to go to John in Dulwich Hill. Good afternoon, John.
4: Yeah, g'day, Mark. A couple of years ago, I was taking a client to get some blood taken at Leichhardt, and we were standing behind Bruce Spence.
1: Oh, yes, the great Bruce. Now, what was it, Stalk? That was his great film early on, wasn't it, Stalk? Was in, I think, the third Matrix.
4: Mad Max.
1: Yeah, Mad Max, there you go, yes. All right, so you stood behind Bruce Spence, and that's as far as it went?
4: Yeah, left him alone.
1: That's great. That's exactly what I'm looking for. And you can't miss Bruce Spence. He's a tall man, so that's great.
4: Yeah.
1: It's definitely him. Thank you, John. Thank you for that. We're going to go to Scott. Oh, now, Scott, who did you have an encounter with?
5: It was Steven Spielberg.
1: Look out. Okay, where did this happen?
5: And well, it was a long time ago, and I think he was out here filming something up near Port Douglas.
1: The Pacific, yes.
5: Yeah, and I was on the beach of Port Douglas just sitting there on the hard packed sand, and this guy came up on a Segway, stopped beside me, or stopped quite close to me, and I said, mate, can I have a turn? And he said, no, and rode off.
1: So Steven Spielberg was on a Segway?
5: Yeah, I think he was just tooling around because Segways were a bit of a thing.
1: Sure.
5: And he didn't look very graceful on it.
1: Oh, okay.
5: And I thought, I bet I could look better than him.
1: No, sure.
5: And he just said no and rode off.
1: Okay, there you go. Steven Spielberg does not share Segways.

0: Always. That's good to know.
1: No, he's not Shearer.
0: That's great, Scott. I will now segue to our next caller. Thank you for that. We've got Harvey. Harvey, now who did you have a celebrity encounter with? A banal one, ideally.
2: Oh, g'day. When we were kids, I went to a Sydney school which had the suit and boater, the whole thing.
0: Oh, yes.
2: And one afternoon, we went up to King's Cross, against school rules, of course, in the days of Surf City in the 60s. And we were walking along there in our completely inappropriate gear one afternoon, and Billy Thorpe walked past.
0: And he's
2: only a little guy, and he had that great shock of red blonde hair with a ponytail. And he kind of looked up, and he saw us in our fantastic gear, and he stopped. He looked at us, raised his eyebrows, shook his head a little bit, gave a wry smile, and stepped around us and kept going. And that was it.
0: Great. And you've never forgotten it. That's perfect.
2: No, well, I don't think you forgot us, too, because we looked really out of place.
0: That is great. Cheers, Harvey. Yeah. Thanks for that. Oh, loving these stories. You can call 1-300-222-702 with your banal celebrity encounters. Jane in Long Jetty has one for us. What have you got for us, Jane?
3: Oh, good afternoon. I was living in Darwin and I got into a lift one day and was going up to the 10th floor and another woman got in as well. And I looked at her and I said, gosh, you look just like Ita Buttrose. And she said, well, that's because I am Ita Buttrose.
0: Perfect.
3: Chat for the rest of the way up.
0: Lovely. Oh, good. I'm glad you had a chat. I remember I once ran into Ita Buttrose at the ABC before she was the chair. It was the day when everything sort of collapsed. I think there was a managing director that was sacked, and I think the chair was sacked. It was all falling apart, and Ita was in the building. And I said, oh, you're here to take over, are you, Ita? And she sort of smiled politely. And yes, of course, ultimately that is. That is what happened. So there we go. Thank you, Jane. Great Ita Buttrose lift anecdote. I also had a maths teacher who shared an elevator with Muhammad Ali. So a lot of things can happen in a lift. Steve in Bathurst, who is your banal celebrity encounter with?
4: John Travolta. And I just thought of another one, which was Jennifer Warner. But John Travolta, I was in LA, it was quite a long time ago, we were both much younger, and so I was a pilot and flight engineer on a business jet. So the business jet has a separate terminal at LAX, and I'd gone in there, just grabbed a cup of coffee and a donut for breakfast, and I was going to do some work on the aeroplane, and I sat down at this, the only table that was available. There's this young guy, dark hair, scruffy looking, and we were just starting to chat about, he was doing his flight planning to go somewhere, and I did not know who he was. I had no idea.
0: Right.
4: And then we were talking about what he was doing, and he had a Learjet outside, and he was getting ready to go flying, and he wandered off, went flying. I did my stuff on my airplane, and the FBO, the people at the FBO said, did you realise that was John Travolta you were sitting talking to? No, he was just another pilot.
0: Yeah, it's funny those ones where it would have meant something to someone else, but for you, it's just like, this is just a guy.
4: Yeah, it was just another pilot, just doing his flight planning stuff. It was very, very funny. It was, you know, when I came home and told everyone about it, they were all gobsmacked. Did you get his autograph? No,
0: left him alone.
4: Jennifer Warner, I was again. I was in LAX at the terminal, waiting to catch a flight home, and I was standing in line waiting for a coffee, and there was this young lady in front of me, and all of a sudden an American Airlines person came up, another young girl, and said, oh, you know, Miss Warner, you can't stand in line for coffee. I'll stand in line for you. And Jennifer Warner said, no. She said, I'll buy my own coffee, and I'll buy you one as well. And she did. And so we were standing there chatting. I said, oh, well, I said, that was, you know, unexpected sort of thing. And she, you know, because I was Australian accent, so often a lot of Americans are interested in chatting. So we had a chat for about 5 minutes while all the coffees were being made.
0: You've done well.
4: Very nice girl. Very nice lady.
0: Excellent. John Travolta, Jennifer Warner. So we got two from Steve. Thank you so much, Steve.
4: No worries, mate.
0: Going to go to Arne now. Now, Arne, you've got, or what have you got for us, Arne? I can see some names that have come through on the text. So tell me, Arne, who did you have your encounters with?
5: Yeah, so mine are multiple as well. And it was back in 1990, in a rush of madness, I went to Aspen, Colorado, skiing for a month. And so just sort of, you know, wandering the streets, you know,

0: ran into Dan, didn't say anything, but just yeah, Dan Aykroyd and Kurt Russell. I was watching Eddie Murphy ski from a lift one day coming down the mountain. That was pretty cool. But the piece de resistance was I was in a swanky bar in a very swanky hotel waiting for someone, and sitting at the far end of the bar, just on their own, having a quiet drink, was Hunter S. Thompson.
1: Oh, now that's okay. That's very interesting. Oh, wow.
0: Yes, okay. Yes, a god. Yeah. I read Fear and Loathing when

0: hard in the moment. And there's also that fear, of course, that you'll have a bad interaction with them and it will change your relationship. And so, yeah, no, you did the right thing. I absolve you of that anxiety, Arne. Thank you for sharing that. Cheers, bye. Again, we are looking for your banal celebrity encounters. The more banal, the better. That's what we want to hear. 1-300-222-702. Dave in Petersham texted in to say, I bumped into Adam Spencer at the Copacabana Surf Club. Fantastic. And Cressida says, I bumped into Harrison Ford in a dining hall in Cambodia. There we go. All right, going to Kate in Shell Harbour. Hello, Kate. What is your story?
1: This is many years ago. And to put it into perspective, I am not quite 5 feet tall. I don't know what that is in metric, but I'm not very tall.
0: Okay.
1: And I was coming down in a lift, and I, as the doors opened, I got in, didn't really think much of it, but then I realised I was standing in between Gough and Margaret Whitlam.
0: Hey!
1: It was a bit like Land of the Giants. I just started to giggle. They didn't say anything or anything. I just wondered what it was like for the people when we opened the doors and all stepped out. It was like, you know, I was the toddler on holidays.
0: Excellent. Perfect. Yes, I once saw Margaret Whitlam at the S.H. Irvine Gallery in Sydney, so that's my banal Margaret Whitlam encounter. Thank you, Kate. Cheers for that. We're going to go to, now is it Philly in Western Sydney? All right, Philly, what have you got for us?
2: Well, I was at the centenary of Anzac at Gallipoli, and I had just been to the Portaloo, which must have been one of the filthiest Portaloos I've ever been in. I walked out and Tony Abbott was standing there and wanted to shake my hand.
0: Oh, bad
2: timing. I was reluctant, but he wasn't. I don't think he knew where my hand had been.

0: He'll eat a raw onion. He'll touch a hand that's been in a bathroom. That's all right. That's okay. Philly, that is perfect. All right. Tony Abbott out of a Portaloo in Gallipoli, no less. Yeah. Thank you for that, Philly. Cheers. Janet has a story. Janet, what is your banal celebrity encounter?
1: Okay, it's with Glenn Shorrock.
0: Oh, yes, from Little River Band.
1: Little River Band, but it's a two-parter. When I was 8, we shared a house with a photographer that took photos of bands, and a lot of the bands used to come back to our house, and it was when he was in, I think it was the Twilight, before the Little River Band.
0: And I'll have to take your word for it.
1: And I met him then, and then 10 years later, I went and saw the Little River Band in concert, and I was in the bar after the concert, and I was a model then, and he tried to pick me up.
0: That's quite a trajectory. That's
1: very funny. Like, I didn't tell him that I knew him when I was 8.
0: No. Good move. That's perfect. Thanks for sharing that, Janet.
1: Okay,
0: over to Roslyn. Roslyn, who was your banal celebrity encounter with? Hello, Roslyn, are you there? Might come back to Roslyn. And we're going to go to Robert in Summerhill. Hello, Robert. Who was your encounter with?
2: Rod Stewart.
0: Oh, where did this happen?
2: Disembarking from a transatlantic flight from the States to the UK.
0: Mm-hmm. And roughly what year would this be?
2: It would have been the, probably late 90s.
0: Mm-hmm, mm-hmm. All right, you got a little bit of Rod Stewart. Are you a Rod Stewart fan? Were you excited? Was that?
2: Well, I was. I grew up in the, my teenage years were the late 60s, 70s, what struck me about him, I couldn't even say anything, was he came off and he came off from first class, and I was walking kind of behind him, and all I could think of was, God, you got skinny legs.
0: The things you notice, extraordinary. Yeah.
2: He had tight white trousers on, and I couldn't even kind of, get together to say hi and how are you and just be pleasant, and just went through my head, oh God, Rod Stewart's got skinny legs.
0: We have got some exclusives here. Kate Blanchett is a fast shopper. Rod Stewart has skinny legs.

0: for sharing that insight.
1: My pleasure. Bye.
0: Rob in Botany, who have you seen? What have you got for us?
2: Oh, g'day, Mark. Yes, I shared a seat on a plane with Olivia Newton-John back in 1987, 1988, from Sydney to, it was either Lismore or Ballina. I think it might have been Ballina back when she was alive and living on a country property just outside of Olsenville, you know, which is a little hamlet between Lismore and Ballina.
0: So did you feel comfortable striking up conversation? How did you handle it?
2: I felt very comfortable, actually. I knew who she was. She obviously didn't know who I was, but I just spoke with her, you know, like as if she was just a, you know, another passenger whom I, you know, met on the plane.
0: Mm-hmm.
2: And it was a very enjoyable flight, I must admit.
0: I bet. With Livy on board, absolutely. Great. Oh, perfect. Go on.
2: Can I mention one other, two others?
0: Yes, please.
2: I was walking down Fifth Avenue, New York, as one does.
0: Mm-hmm.
2: And about to walk past the Waldorf Astoria Hotel, which you might know.
0: Mm-hmm.
2: And all of a sudden, the staff came out and blocked the pathway, a footpath, and Meryl Streep
0: walked
2: out right in front of me and then hopped into a hire car, a very nice big black probably a Rolls Royce, I would imagine. And so I was able to sort of see her right in front of me. And almost possibly in that visit to New York, possibly the same day, I was in a delicatessen in New York and saw Robert Hughes. He was buying cheese in the cheese section. And I walked up to him and introduced myself to him because, you know, being an Australian and and the author of, you know, many, many famous books, et cetera, and originally an architect, as I am. I introduced myself to him and tried to chat with him, but he wasn't very interested in talking to me. He was more interested in getting his cheese supplied for probably some dinner party that night.
0: That is perfectly banal. Robert Hughes getting cheese. That's fantastic. Rob, thanks for sharing those.
2: Can I mention just one other very quickly?
0: Sure. Yeah, have you got one more?
2: Back in the 1970s, I shared a house in Shadford Street, Paddington. And Ostentatious, who you may recall.
0: Indeed.
2: Before he started his entertainment, he was a regular visitor.
0: Thanks for sharing those.
2: Can I mention just one other very quickly?
0: Sure. Yeah, have you got one more?
2: Back in the 1970s, I shared a house in Shadford Street, Paddington. And Ostentatious, who you may recall.
0: Indeed.
2: Before he started his entertainment, he was a regular visitor with other friends that I shared the house with there.
0: You've lived a rich life, Rob. Thank you very much for those. We're going to go to Vladimir in the Hunter Valley. Hello, Vladimir.
3: G'day, Mark. Hey.
0: I'm great. So who have you got for us? Who's your banal celebrity encounter?
3: I got two. My first one was a completely accidental Rupert Murdoch. And many years ago, he was staying at Palm Beach. I was down there visiting too, and I kind of hopped off the pool and stepped onto the beach, and I was standing right next to him, and all I could think to blurt out was, "Oh, g'day, Rupert," and it must have been the tone or something of my voice. He thought he knew me.
0: Right.
3: So we started having a conversation, and we were walking along the beach for a good couple of hundred metres, and we were shooting the breeze, talking about our kids and the weather and all sorts of stuff, and his missus was that Wendy Deng at the time, and she was behind us, just a couple of steps behind. I didn't even realise. And then she must have given him some secret signal, like, "You don't know this bloke, Rupert. Let him go." And Rupert just turned around and walked away from
0: you were doing so well.
3: Imagine if I had feelings, you know.
0: That's perfect. Thank you, Vladimir. Love it. That's great. Dermot, who is your banal celebrity encounter with?
4: Yeah, when I was a student at Queen's University in Belfast, the guy who was my best man was sitting with me, and up comes Liam Neeson and sits down beside us and looks at my friend and says, "Hey, Jimmy, how are you?" So they had a sort of muted conversation for a while, and then he disappeared.
0: Excellent.
4: To show him in a play.

0: not long after it.
1: Fantastic. And look at him now. That's down to you. That's Dermot.
0: Yeah, I was very taken by him.
1: I bet. Yes, I imagine he would be quite charismatic. Dermot, that's a perfect banal encounter. Thank you so much. Going to go to Mary. Mary, who did you bump into?
2: Oh, I'm sorry, are you talking to me?
1: Yes, Mary, yeah, absolutely.
2: Oh, right. Sorry. Yes, in the 70s, I was going out with someone that was connected to the company that brought out Richard and Karen Carpenter. And I also went to the after-show party. So I was introduced to them, and that was a big thrill because I loved their music. And then in 2009, I went to New York on a holiday, and I was walking along, and who should come around the corner is Molly Meldrum.
1: Oh, Molly Meldrum. There we go.
2: Yep. And then I've got one more.
1: Yeah.
2: In 2011, I was in New York again for Fashion Week, and my daughter and her husband behind said, "Mum, there's Barry Manilow. You love Barry Manilow." And he was sort of walking past with two bodyguards. And she said, go and get his autograph. And I said, no, I look too daggy today.
1: Oh.
2: So I didn't get to get his autograph. But it was still a thrill seeing him.
1: No, still, absolutely. Yeah. That's fantastic. Thank you, Mary. And I also see one here. It was I'm a big fan of Peter Allen. So there's a text here. My encounter was with Peter Allen. I was with my family celebrating my 21st. And he came over to our table to wish me a happy birthday. He sat and chatted, posed for a photo, and was absolutely charming. Tracy in Avoca Beach, that's fantastic. Love a good Peter Allen story. Now over to Shaz. Shaz, who was your banal celebrity encounter with?
3: So a few years ago, I was at a Tony Robbins event.
1: Oh, yeah.
3: And I sat behind Anthony Hopkins.
1: Oh, now,
3: yeah.
1: My understanding is that early on with Silence of the Lambs, that Anthony Hopkins would sometimes go to screenings and sit behind people and then give him a job. But you were behind Anthony Hopkins and you left him alone, did you, Shaz?
3: Yes, I did. I didn't bug him, but we hung out and we high-fived each other and spent the time listening to Tony Robbins.
1: Excellent. That's great.
3: I've actually got one more, too.
1: Okay. I'm going to have to say
3: really quickly.
1: I just have to say farewell to listeners around New South Wales, so I'm going to have to leave it there. I'm sorry, Shaz, but thank you. Okay. So sorry about that. Thank you. All right. So, yes, we are having to say farewell to listeners around New South Wales. In Newcastle, you will hear from Jenny Marchant is that Newcastle? Also, Illawarra and statewide New South Wales is Jess Maguire. In the Illawarra, it is Fairleigh Hamilton. And, yes, so thank you, everyone. Who texted in, called in with those recollections. Hope you have a wonderful afternoon. And they're gone.
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5: Good afternoon, New South Wales. Hope you are doing beautifully today. Hey, we came across a survey that was ranking the professions that people find most attractive in a potential partner, right? You might have some thoughts on this. Professions that you go, ooh, maybe it's firefighter, that you go, that's a sexy profession. Maybe there's some less sexy ones out there. 0467 922 684. Now, the results of the survey, we'll dive into them very soon, but I'll tell you what, if you're a doctor or a teacher, it's a good day for you. If you're a dentist, no spoilers, but this might be a difficult beginning of a program for you. We're actually going to talk to a relationships and dating coach. We'll dig into this properly. I want to know whether job titles actually really make a big difference in the world of romance, or I don't know, maybe there's more to it behind the job title. But I don't know, this survey, it's got me thinking. Maybe there's just some jobs that have better PR than others, right? If you think that you might have an unsexy job title, I'm happy to help, right? Give me a call, 1300 662279, or you can text me 0467 922684. Tell me what you do for work or what your official job title is. Let me see if I can come up with some new perspectives that might make a potential partner think, oh, they're actually a very good catch. I hadn't thought of it that way. Let's give your job the dating profile that it deserves. I'll even come up with something for the dentists out there. If they need one, they are welcome to get in touch. So we're going to talk about that. Plus, we're going to do federal politics this afternoon. Why are so many firefighters angry at Angus Taylor? And what do mysterious

0: Overseas social media accounts backing One Nation tell us about the changing face of election campaigns. Now, we're going to seek the wisdom of Andy Marks on both of these topics. That's going to happen after 4 o'clock. And after five, we do hear a lot about there being widespread rorting and criminal activity happening in the NDIS. It's had a big impact on public confidence in the scheme. But today, a parliamentary inquiry has handed down the results of its investigation into fraud in the NDIS. We're going to get the latest on what it has to say. And oh, if you've been tempted to buy an electric vehicle, you've got a young person in the house who might end up being a pea platter, you'll want to stick around towards the end of the show because there are some EVs on the prohibited list for young people. We'll find out more about that too. And there's going to be so much more going on. Why would you go anywhere?
1: One, two, three.
0: Here's the Rascals. They're going to take us to the news.

0: the Young Rascals, Good Lovin'. Taking us up to the 3 o'clock news. 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
1: Story with ABC News. The Royal Commission on Anti-Semitism and Social Cohesion has questioned senior police from across Australia about their processes for getting harmful and extremist material removed from social media platforms. The New South Wales Police Assistant Commissioner Leanne McCusker told the inquiry there is room for improvement on how the force collaborates with the eSafety Commissioner, who has the power to force platforms to take down content. Western Australia's Deputy Commissioner Carly Whiteley says her organisation attempted to draft a memorandum of understanding with the eSafety Commissioner, but it stalled in 2024. She told the Commission she's keen to get that information sharing agreement finalised.
2: I think it doesn't help that there's time differences from Western Australia to other parts of the country, and equally not having a presence that you're able to sit in front of here probably does see things get lost in the administration of those sorts of matters.
1: New South Wales Liberal leader says she supports the corruption watchdog probe into donations to the party. The ICAC is investigating whether several party figures solicited or accepted prohibited donations. Kelly Sloan says there's serious allegations that need to be examined.
3: I support ICAC's investigation. I want them to be thorough. I want them to shine a light on this. I want them to hold those responsible if they are found to be guilty. And I want to clear them to clear the names of those who are found to be clear of any corruption as well.
1: The Christian Brothers Religious Order has been granted a moratorium on all civil claims against it after arguing it was running out of money to pay victims of abuse. The moratorium was granted by the New South Wales Supreme Court this morning after lawyers for the Christian Brothers brought an application for the moratorium last week. In arguing for it, lawyers for the Christian Brothers said the religious order had $23 million in cash but was losing about $1.7 million a week since October to victim payouts. The moratorium means all current cases against the Christian Brothers will be paused until a hearing is held to determine how the order's creditor scheme will operate. The hearing is set down for 2 days in late September. A parliamentary report into fraud within the National Disability Insurance Scheme has recommended measures to prevent workers banned in one sector of the care economy from operating in another. More from National Disability Affairs reporter Naz Campanella.
4: The report makes 12 recommendations. They include changing the Crimes Act to crack down on fraud and related offences involving exploitation, abuse or neglect of participants, and mandatory reporting when providers solicit or receive kickbacks. The Joint Committee also recommends that only clinicians who are registered with their professional body complete the reports or assessments needed to be eligible for the scheme. It also suggests a system for registering NDIS workers and establishing a publicly available list of qualified care workers. The NDIS Minister Jenny McAllister says the government will consider the recommendations.
1: A company half owned by New South Wales MP Helen Dalton has been fined more than $500,000 over a quad bike death of a farm worker. Melinda Hayter reports.
5: Justice Ingmar Taylor handed down his judgment in the state's Industrial Relations Commission this morning. He found Wumbulgal Agriculture breached the Work Health and Safety Act in relation to the 2023 incident in which the 82-year-old worker died after being thrown from a quad bike on a property at Yenda in the Riverina. The Commission heard the deceased was not wearing a helmet and the quad bike was not fitted with rollover protection, despite the company receiving a state grant to address the safety risks that led to his death. Justice Taylor fined the company $555,000 and ordered it pay the prosecution's costs.
1: The Ukrainian capital Kyiv has been hit by a large-scale Russian attack which officials say has killed at least 8 people and injured more than 30. William Howard Evans reports.
6: It's Russia's worst attack on the country since mid-June, with waves of drones and missiles hitting residential buildings and a hotel on Kyiv's central boulevard, shaking the city for hours. Carrying children, belongings, tents and pets, residents crowded into underground metro stations, desperately trying to find safe shelter. Meanwhile, neighbouring Poland, a NATO and European Union member, scrambled fighter jets as a preventative measure. Ukraine and Russia have been ramping up attacks on each other in recent months, with Ukraine targeting Moscow's energy infrastructure, triggering severe fuel shortages across the country.
1: Weather for New South Wales, scattered showers over the southern inland with isolated showers elsewhere apart from the far northwest. It'll be sunny for the remainder of the afternoon in Sydney. A partly cloudy day tomorrow with a slight chance of a morning shower and a top of 19. A sunny day on Saturday with a top of 19. And then cloudy with a high chance of showers on Sunday and a top of 17. 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
0: Good afternoon. Now, today we're going to be talking about a survey that says that there are some job professions, some job titles that are more attractive to people in the dating world than others. If you're a doctor or a teacher, it's a great day to be you. If you're a dentist, it's not so great a day, it turns out. But I would like to dig into this a little bit more, right? Like, does a profession actually really tell you about the kind of person someone is, I wonder? Do you think someone who might be looking for a partner is actually attracted to the income of the job, the status, the lifestyle? Or could it actually be something deeper, like choosing a career that helps people? That might reflect certain values. What do you think? 1300 66 2279 is the number to call, or you can text 0467 922 684. I'd love it if someone has revealed that they are very, you know, admiring of your job. Or maybe you've had to sell your profession to someone and go, hey, hang on, I should do something really cool. I'd love to hear about it. And look, if you do think that your profession needs a little bit of a PR makeover, let me know what you do. I'll handle it for you. That's fine. I'm happy to come up with some selling points that maybe are getting overlooked in the romantic market. So we're going to talk about that. We're also going to go to hospitals, sort of. I want you to picture a busy hospital, right? There's lots of doctors and nurses. They're moving around. They're checking test results. They're calling colleagues. They're answering their phone. There's a mobile in their hand. What if those phones were actually carrying some of the world's deadliest bacteria? All right, we're going to find out more about that after 3:30, and there's so much more coming up on Drive 2. Hey, first though, I do have some weather for you. We are still seeing some weather action in the south of the state today, with more expected in coming days, and that is including the possibility of blizzards on the mountains. So we do have a severe weather warning for damaging winds. That is for people in parts of the south coast, the southern tablelands, the snowy mountains, and the southwest slopes forecast districts. Along with these winds, blizzards are also possible over alpine areas overnight tonight and into Friday. This vigorous northwesterly flow is expected to continue over alpine areas today as another cold front approaches. And following the passage of this system, there's going to be robust westerly winds that will result in strengthening winds along the south coast ranges. That's to now. That's from late tomorrow morning. For alpine areas above 1,900 metres, damaging winds averaging 80 to 90 kilometres an hour with peak gusts up to 120 kilometres an hour. They are likely today and tomorrow. They're expected to ease during Friday afternoon. For the snowy mountains and the Brindabellas, there's going to be strong winds averaging 50 to 60 kilometres an hour with gusts up to 100 kilometres an hour possible. That is today. And it's going to be contracting to above 1,200 metres during this evening. Winds will ease during Friday morning. For the snowy mountains, if you're above 1,400 metres, blizzard conditions, they are forecast from the late evening. They're going to ease by tomorrow morning. And for the south coast ranges and parts of the Illawarra, strong winds averaging 50 to 60 kilometres an hour with damaging wind gusts of 90 kilometres an hour. They're going to be possible from late Friday morning. They'll ease by the evening. The New South Wales National Parks and Wildlife Service recommend that any backcountry travel be postponed until conditions improve. And locations which may be affected include Nowra, Nerriga, Perisher Valley, Cooma and Threadboat Top Station. Now, shall we have a look at what the traffic holds? We're joined now by Jamie Wallace from the Transport Management Centre. Jamie, how are the roads looking?
9: Jess, good afternoon. We'll start in the far west of the state. Of course, there's a lot of roads closed out there due to adverse weather and flooding. Now, we did have the Silver City Highway closed from Broken Hill all the way through to Queensland. Now, that's just reopened between Broken Hill and Pack Saddle, and the section between Pack Saddle and Tibooburra has been reopened to high clearance vehicles. Now, that section between Tibooburra and the Queensland border does remain closed, however. Just remember, obviously, if you are travelling in that area, just take plenty of caution and never drive through floodwaters. Elsewhere around the state, at Grafton, we've got a truck crash in town. It's on Princes Street at at the railway bridge. Sorry, so just take extra care there. It looks like Prince Street is actually closed southbound, so just use local diversions while they sort that situation. Elsewhere, at West Ballina on the M1, just past River Street, there's a truck breakdown that's taking out one of two southbound lanes there. And at Batemans Bay, another truck breakdown. That's Princes Highway. Just at North Street, the middle lane closed just south of the bridge. Apart from that, no other major incidents around the state, but of course you can check your trip before you travel at livetraffic.com.
0: Tremendous. Hey, Jamie, before I let you go, so what's your official title, actually? I know you're from the Transport Management Centre, but what would it be on business cards?
9: Well, transport spokesperson.
0: That's what we call ourselves. That sounds very good. Okay, and do you ever, you know, I know that you're married. We know each other by now, Jamie, but, like, we're doing this thing very soon. We're going to look into a survey all about job titles that were very attractive to people that were in the dating world. I wonder what the qualities are of a transport spokesperson, even though you're not in the market, that might be really appealing. Like, they might have drawn your wife. Like, would you say that you're a good communicator? People like that in relationships, right?
9: I'd like to think so, yeah. My wife, you know, when we had a bit of a long distance relationship going, she used to listen to my reports from the other side of the world. So obviously it had some appeal.
0: That's adorable, Jamie. That's amazing. So she's like thinking, look at this guy. He can explain complicated things simply. He keeps people informed. He's solutions focused. Yes, there might be extra travel time, but at least I know.
9: Yeah, I know. So, it must have done something. But I did hear you talk earlier about dentists. And she does work as a dental assistant. So you would think that, that might be a bad thing, but I actually see it as a good thing because she comes back with the weirdest horror stories about people's dental hygiene or whatever, and it just makes me feel that much better about going to the dentist because it's like, okay, well, I'm never going to have that situation at least, you know?
0: So I find that
9: quite a good profession as well.
0: I'm thinking, yeah, okay, yeah, she's good with people. You're like, no, she spills the beans about how unhygienic others are, so I feel really good.
9: Exactly. Yeah. So that's a good thing.
0: That is a good thing. Hey, Jamie, that's a tremendous answer. And the fact that your wife fell in love with you long distance listening to your traffic reports is the biggest awe moment of today so far. And we're only 12 minutes into the program. So we'll talk to you in an hour, my friend.
9: Thanks, Jess.
0: Take care. Now, Adam's texted in. Stevedore. Strange name, strange hours. What are your thoughts? Stevedore. Now, I know this because I watched, was it season 2 of The Wire? So I'm right across stevedores and I'm a big fan of shipping. And I mean, if you're loading stuff on the docks, you've got to be physically strong, but you're not making a fuss about it, which I love. You've got to be a team player, Adam. You know, you don't move ships and things in ships around on your own. And you've got to be reliable. You know, the supply chain needs you. So I feel like you've got early starts, you're disciplined, and you're a man that's not afraid to roll up your sleeves. I think stevedore is a very attractive job. We celebrate it today. And listen, if you want your job, your profession to get a PR makeover by New South Wales Drive, 0467 922 684, we're going to get a dating expert in very soon. And we'll actually dive a bit deeper into this survey and find out what it actually really says about what people are looking for in relationships. But we're going to start the show with a song. If you were not listening to the end of yesterday's program, it's just a nice song by 10cc. If you were, apologies for everything that happened re-Dreadlock Holiday. You'd get it if you were there. You've got the ABC Listen app if you want to re-listen, but maybe don't. Just enjoy this.

0: and is 10cc. Dreadlock holiday here on Drive. Stephen Stoker's Siding got in touch and he said he once met a painter and decorator. He said, I told him I was going to call him a pigmentologist. He said he loved it. He said he was going to put it on his business card and raise his rates by 10%. I hope it helps with the attraction. Steve, that is very good, a pigmentologist. Maybe that will boost the ratings of painters and decorators, because today we are talking about jobs and how they might impact someone's, you know, romantic pursuits, right? Because I think we all have our little dating deal breakers, but I don't know, are jobs one of them? Like, if someone told you that they were a doctor, would that make them more attractive to you? Because there's a new survey that says yes, doctors have been named Australia's sexiest profession. Teachers are right up there too, so great news. If you are a teacher, you might be wanting more money, but at least you have an attractive profession. But you might want to spare a thought for dentists who have somehow finished dead last. But here's what I'm wondering. Like, what is it about certain careers that catch our eye? And are we actually attracted to the job someone has, or is it everything else that we imagine comes with it? We're now joined by relationship coach Samantha Jane. Samantha, good afternoon.
1: Good afternoon, Deb. Great to speak with you.
0: Now, what is it about certain professions that makes them seem attractive? Like, what do people read into job titles?
1: Look, this has been a thing since day dot. People have always been fascinated by what a person does. And I think when you look at things like doctors, it's more so women are attracted to doctors. They're like, oh, I love the intelligence. I need a bit of care. He's empathetic. And they're looking for that depth in that relationship. Whereas men love teachers. They love the femininity. They love the fact that she's good with kids and she could potentially be more of a nurturer, and she's done some other professions that might be really hardcore.
0: Right. So wait, if the genders were swapped, if we were talking about a female doctor or a male teacher, do you think in your experience they would be as attractive to people looking for relationships?
1: Well, I think from my experience and what I've observed is it's definitely more so female teachers as opposed to male teachers. Sometimes the males just don't have as much success. Unfortunately, that's what I have found.
0: Well, you handled that very diplomatically, Samantha. the thing is, like, doctors and teachers and vets and therapists, they were all professions that rated really highly in this survey. And I mean, their jobs that all seem to involve caring for others. So do you think that people are attracted to those qualities, or are we just romanticising these professions?
1: Some people are romanticising, but the reality is people are just so stuck. More and more people are aware of emotional intelligence, and they're doing the research in attachment theories and styles, and so they're trying to intellectualise dating. They're just so scared of getting it wrong. So they're thinking, well, where can I find someone that's intelligent, that will have a big heart and consider me? That's what's happening.
0: I mean, like, attraction surely has to be playing a bigger role than someone's job title. I mean, pheromones and spark. Like, I would love to think that there are, I don't know, what would you call them? Like, they're not cross-cultural, but like almost like cross-career relationships where they might seem like total opposites on paper, but the relationships work. And by the way, if someone is in one of those relationships, 0467 922 684, I'd love to hear from you. Samantha, the company that did this survey, they actually did the same survey like a decade or so ago. And back then it was lawyers and finance workers who were considered quite the catch. But finance is now apparently an ick. Lawyers have fallen dramatically. As a dating coach, do you have any insights as to why that might be?
1: I think I do remember that trend. Everyone's, oh, well, I want to manage finance. And it was a long, long time ago before that. It's just the emotional awareness. People are thinking people who are highly analytical that are in finance may not have that emotional depth, but that's not necessarily true. I just think people are so scared of getting it wrong. They're thinking, how can I find someone that's intelligent but also has that empathy? Empathy is a big thing.
0: Yeah. Have you noticed people's priorities changing over time? Like, are people in the dating world, are they looking less at status or income and more about whether someone's lifestyle actually fits with their own?
1: Josh, my lifestyle's a big factor. People are looking for that best friend. They're looking at more of an equal relationship. They're finding, like, even what's really interesting is I've found, because I've been doing this for so long, is the age gap. It used to be men were older than women, and now it's flipping. It's really interesting.
2: What do you speak to people? Do they explain why? Like, what is it about the younger men that they're attracted to with the older women, if this has changed over the years?
1: What they love is that she's grounded, she knows what she wants, and they're just looking for that, believe it or not, they're looking for that maturity. They're looking for that woman who can actually connect on many levels with them.
2: Wow. So that's interesting. So people are kind of less heavily focused on careers, more about lifestyle, and certainly open to age gaps that might have been considered a bit more unusual in the past. So, I mean, is there really a possibility then that this survey, it's actually less about careers, it's more about ranking the personality traits that people imagine come with those jobs?
1: Definitely. My whole concept, my whole strategy is around personality types. There's four archetypes. The alpha, which is the alpha male, alpha female, the entertainer, which is someone who's extremely extroverted and playful, then you've got the girl or guy next door, and then you have the intellect. And if you are actually using personality types in dating, it's very successful because it tells you so much about that person and what the dynamic of the relationship will be like.
2: Mm. I have to tell you, full confession, when you just said the alpha, I initially for half a second misheard it, and I thought you said that there was going to be a personality type in dating, the B alpha, which I really was like, amazing. Let's name all the personality types after Golden Girls. Let's go there. Samantha, how much can a job actually affect a relationship, though? Because I would imagine, you know, you might not be fixated on a specific career because of, you know, superficial reasons, but things like shift work or travel or unpredictable hours, they can become a bigger issue probably than the job title itself.
1: They definitely are. So a lot of what I find, a lot of people who do have the shift work, or more commonly the FIFO workers, they really struggle to hold down that relationship because they're away and there's problems with potentially connection and fidelity and feeling important. So if that's something that you're working with it and you meet someone and you really connect or in your relationship with somebody like that, then it's about looking at, okay, maybe this is a window where this work will happen. Maybe we can make this a short-term goal, or maybe we can, how can we make this work in the long term?
2: Samantha, we have a caller on the line. We're going to find out about a profession and, I don't know, let's see how it goes with the dating world. We're joined by Malcolm. Malcolm, whereabouts are you?
3: I'm in Orange.
2: You're in Orange. And what is it that you do for a crust, Malcolm?
3: I prune fruit trees, like apples, cherries, pears, all that sort of stuff. How sexy is that?
2: Hey, okay, so listen, let's make it sexy, right? So you're a pruner of fruit trees, Malcolm, right? So you're an outdoors guy. You're patient because fruit trees, they don't work to your schedule, right? You know how to nurture stuff so it thrives. That's good.
3: Yes.
2: Don't mind getting your hands dirty. You understand that sometimes you need to cut something back for it to grow stronger. That's real emotional wisdom.
3: Yeah, that's it. you're not pruning it for this year. You're pruning it for next year. So you're on the seeing what's doing for next year.
2: So, you've got seasonal optimism. Every year's a fresh start.
3: That is so true.
2: Yeah.
1: And long-term commitment.
2: And what was that, Samantha?
1: And long-term commitment.
2: Long-term commitment.
1: He's a typical guy next door. He'd make an excellent partner, loyal, loving, kind, caring, family-oriented, and focused on the future.
2: Oh, Malcolm, have we helped you figure out how to sell your job in the pursuit of love?
3: Well, I've been married to my wife, and I've been an orchardist for 42 since I was a young kid.
2: Yeah,
3: I've been a contract pruner for 30 odd years. So I must have some sex appeal.
2: Yeah, hey, look, there's no denying it, Malcolm. And listen, if you're Malcolm's wife, how was my assessment? 1-300-662-279. You're welcome to call. Hey, thanks for ringing, Malcolm.
3: That's all good. No worries.
2: Take care. How good's that? Oh, I mean, this is the thing. There's qualities to every job, aren't there, Samantha?
1: Oh, absolutely. And I could have predicted that. Knowing that when you look at the archetypes, this is where jobs do actually have play a role. I knew, okay, that's his role. He's a guy next door, and guy next door commit. That's what they want. They will be married for a very long time, often commit for life if they can. Wow. So the ex is always two people in the relationship, but that, if you're looking for that long term, I'd be going for the guy next door.
2: Yeah, this is amazing. Okay, so Malcolm, you're a catch. And this is coming from a professional dating coach and relationship expert. So this is great news. Someone's texted in saying, Jess, I'm a single older blacksmith. He says, the favourite T-shirt from years ago read, Save an Anvil, Bang a Blacksmith, which is actually very funny. Very crude for this time of the day, but very funny. Hey, listen, a blacksmith, right? This is someone that is skilled with their hands. They're meticulous. Yeah. They're strong. They appreciate tradition. While creating something new, that's got to be appealing.
1: Definitely, that's another guy next door. See, they're more creative types. They're good with their hands. They tend to fit into the archetype of the tradie. So they like to build. There's actually a lot of a masculine energy in that, and they like to build that family. They like to build that foundation. They love the consistency.
2: Yeah,
1: and that makes a good relationship.
2: Oh, it does. And Ben has texted in saying, when I was a forklift driver, I was always picking up the ladies, being a bit playful there. But what do you reckon about forklift driver? How would you file that away?
1: Same thing, guy next door. We're having all the guy next door. See, they're into relationships. That's why they're the ones ringing. Because they're like, oh, I'm interested in this.
2: Or they're into listening to a female drive presenter on the ABC, which maybe is a personality type of its own. I don't know. Here's the thing, like, Ben, I would imagine, has great spatial awareness. That's an attractive quality. You wouldn't be having those arguments about maybe backing in a trailer into a driveway or parking a caravan. I think he'd have that handled, wouldn't he?
1: Oh, that sounds great, yeah.
2: Hang on, well, Samantha, I can tie you guys together. No, it's fine. I'm sure you've got your own stuff going on, Samantha. Look, I guess my last question is, if someone is worried that their job might make them less attractive in the dating world, what would you say to them?
1: Just be proud of who you are, be your authentic self, and there's someone out there for everyone. And if somebody is not liking or not attracted to you because of your job, well, then they're really not a great person for you, are they? You want that person who you can resonate with on every level, and keep on going until you find that person you just click with.
2: Yeah, because also, like, relationships should be, like, enjoyable, which sometimes I think gets forgotten, right? Like, there's all these intense things and blah, blah, blah. It's like, if it's a lot of hard work, and that doesn't mean that you don't face hard times together or individually and you have to support each other, but, like, if just, like, loving someone makes you feel like one of those sitcom husbands that's like, oh, the wife at home, like, I don't know. I don't think it has to be that hard.
1: Not at all. What's really, really critical, actually, this is the number one thing people are looking for, is peace. Find that person that brings you peace.
2: Oh, and regulates your nervous system. That's what we say in our household.
1: Well, it's a big thing right now, isn't it? Like, oh, does this person help regulate my nervous system? Great.
2: Yeah. Well, I mean, my nervous system has completely changed over the years, and I think it's because I married the right person. So, look, Samantha Jane, thank you so much for all of your insights this afternoon. So appreciate it. Thanks for being here.
1: Pleasure, Dan.
2: Take care. Listen, if you've got a job that you want us to do a bit of a PR rebrand for you, 1-300-662-279. You can call me or you can text me 0467-922-684. I'm up for any challenge. I feel like I can handle it. But first, let's get some news headlines. We're joined by Adam Storey.
4: Thanks, Jess. The head of the body governing the state's Catholic schools will stand aside after he was named in a corruption probe examining donations to the Liberal Party. The ICAC is investigating claims Catholic Schools New South Wales Chief Executive Officer Dallas McInerney arranged donations that were undeclared and over the legal limit as part of a branch stacking scheme. A Jewish human rights lawyer has told the Royal Commission on Anti-Semitism and Social Cohesion about the abuse she's faced because of her vocal stance on Israel. Sarah Schwartz co-founded the

0: Jewish Council of Australia in 2024 to represent Jewish Australians critical of Israel's conduct in its war in Gaza. And the federal government's proposed gambling reforms will be sent to an 8-week Senate inquiry as the Greens, Coalition and Crossbench call for greater scrutiny. More news at 4 o'clock.
1: Thanks so much, Adam. Now, got a text here from Callum saying, Jess, very hard to make a mechanic sexy, covered in grease, the smell of petrol or diesel and dirty fingernails, pre-stain remover spray and 10 minutes of scrubbing. I mean, I don't know. I feel like mechanic is a bit of a sexy job. Again, you know, dirty fingernails, they're temporary, but you are a competent person. That's a very attractive quality, right? I'm hearing that you can fix almost anything. Certainly, at least fixing my car would be an appealing thing if I was looking for love. I think maybe you actually accidentally made that sound more attractive, but you sound very competent. So I think you are underselling yourself, Callum. I think that you can solve problems. You're not afraid of a bit of hard work. And the petrol smell, that's fine. We'll enjoy it while we can, while we still have petrol cars. Here's a bit of Frankie Valli in the Four Seasons. Here's December 1963. I hear good things. It was quite a night.

0: That is Frankie Valli in the Four Seasons, December 1963. Oh, what a night here on Drive. If you want to get in touch, 1300 662 279 is the number to call, or you can text me 0467 922 684, or use the ABC Listen app. You can do so with the tap of a button. Now, listen, if you were to walk through any hospital, I reckon you'd be seeing staff constantly on the move. And, you know, they're checking patients, they're speaking with families, they're calling specialists, they're looking up information. And all the while, they're carrying their mobile phones from ward to ward. We spend time, we talk about hand hygiene, keeping hospitals clean, but what about the device that's in healthcare workers' hands dozens, maybe even hundreds of times a day? Well, researchers at Bond University began thinking about that. They decided to find out exactly what was living on those phones. Professor Lottie Tajuri was part of the research team and joins us now. Lottie, good afternoon.
1: Good afternoon.
0: Now, you looked at hospital workers' mobile phones. What did you find was on there?
1: Look, I mean, we looked at 95 mobile phones and we called our publication like the phonome, meaning that we profiled the DNA-derived complex microbial communities on those platforms. And we focused on top 10 highest mortality-causing bacteria. And what I can tell you is that this is incredibly filthy. We actually, altogether, we found more than 8,000 bacteria on only those 95 mobile phones.
0: Oh, okay. I don't know. I'm not an expert like you, but that feels to me pretty concerning. What did you do when you discovered these findings?
1: Look, what was really concerning is that they are associated with antimicrobial resistant capacities. And the matter of the fact is we found more than 2,400 genes related to antimicrobial resistance or antibiotic resistant genes. And what it means is that on the hands of healthcare workers, those mobile phones actually pose risk to vulnerable patients because it is simply associated with incredibly death-related type of microorganisms, and it includes methicillin-resistant Staphylococcus aureus, for example, Acinetobacter baumannii, and many more.
0: Like, I know in hospitals, you know, healthcare workers would be washing their hands and they would be aware of hygiene, like they know about germ theory. So how is it that the phones have largely escaped attention when hospitals are really so focused on hygiene?
1: Look, it's very simple. I mean, we consider mobile phones as Trojan horses. And what happens here is that the medical staff don't really know perfectly well that those mobile phones are actually the top fomites or top contaminated platforms in clinical settings. And we're raising awareness with all our publications. Our team, which is an international team, is raising awareness on the problem. And we also, by the way, provide solutions to this issue.
0: What are the solutions, Lottie?
1: Oh, the solution is very simple. We need to sanitize mobile phones. You know, those mobile phones are touched thousands of times a day. And you said it really well. Mobile phones actually negate hand hygiene. So finding a solution which is mostly technological driven in a way, we use actually ultraviolet C phone sanitizers, which actually are devices that in 10 seconds zap all those microbes from the surfaces of mobile phones.
0: Oh, wow. Okay, we're talking to Professor Lottie Tajuri about some research from Bond University about phones in hospitals held by healthcare workers that apparently are carrying a horrifying amount of often drug-resistant bacteria, a very deadly thing to have going around a hospital from bed to bed. This ultraviolet cleanser, like, are you envisioning maybe in each ward there might be like a little setup where the doctors can put their phone in between conversations with patients? How would it work?
1: Look, to my view, yes. As I said, it has to be the future of infection control and prevention must be technology driven. The matter of the fact is, you know, if we start using wipes, not only there will be like, you know, a stack amount of wipes being used, and it's not going to be quite good in a sustainable way of thinking. And if we use like light emissions, like ultraviolet C in those settings, I did actually see that in every single very important wards in hospital, especially, and I'm going to tell you something, you know, when we look at those microbes on the mobile phones, we found them from pediatric intensive care units into neonatal intensive care units. So that is really absolutely paramount that we do that effort to clean mobile phones, because those mobile phones are our third hands.
0: Yeah. What about patients in hospitals and visitors to hospitals because they're also using mobile phones all the time. Is it? I know that that wasn't the focus of your study, but do we have any insight into whether that might be spreading disease?
1: Look, indeed, we have done actually studies in the community, and we found also quite a big amount of microorganisms, including fungi, protozoa, which are parasites, as well as viruses, of course, and bacteria. And the problematics that you actually just raised here is that there is an in and out passage of those mobile phones that are not sanitized and indeed filthy with all sorts of microbes that go within the hospital, but also exit the hospitals in the community. And I really do think

0: Those indeed mobile phones are Trojan horses, and we need to do indeed something about it.
1: Now, Lottie, we've had you on the program before. It was a very beloved segment that we did where you talked us through germs in public toilets. And I don't think anyone who heard that segment has gone to a public toilet since and thought about it in the same way. And I feel like you're kind of doing the same thing today because I'm looking over where I can see my phone on a desk in this studio and I'm thinking,

0: By inoculating this swab on a petri dish, we found 438 colonies of those. And there is another thing that I would like to share with you, is that lots of individuals actually use their mobile phones in the toilet. And what it means is that we are absolutely not surprised to find fecal-derived microorganisms on those phones, including E. coli, but as well as Salmonella, Enterococcus faecalis, and Fecium. And the matter of the fact as well is that even the healthcare workers actually admit to use mobile phones in the toilets, up to 52% of them.
1: So are you telling an easily bored public in the attention economy that we're expected to go to the bathroom and not scroll endlessly?
0: Absolutely. I mean, you should not, because you are going to have a contamination from fecal-based, obviously, microorganism. And I'll give you the example. It's very simple. Mobile phones negate hand washing. So you can actually do number one and number two in the toilet and then basically wash your hands. But the matter of the fact is, then as soon as you actually touch your mobile phone, you cross-contaminate your hands all over again. And there are big consequences on that. I mean, you know, we're focusing quite a lot on the healthcare system, which is obviously very important because there are so many vulnerable patients, immunocompromised, etc. But there are all the problems, which is, for example, in the food industry. I don't know, I'll give you a very, very quick visual example. Imagine yourself going in a cruise and basically you have some people being a little bit sick from the GIT and go to the toilet, use the mobile phones, get cross-contaminated through the mobile phones of their clean hands and go to the buffet. Tell me the rest.
1: Lottie, in one interview, you've reminded us that you've ruined public toilets, you've ruined hospitals, you've ruined catering, and now you've ruined cruises. But you make a lot of sense. I think that people might forget that your mobile phone is not something to be brought into a bathroom, and yet this is a stark reminder. Can I ask, like, we've been talking about healthcare workers and mobile phones. How essential are mobile phones inside a hospital these days?
0: Well, look, we did surveys about that, and around 85 to 87%, I mean, we did two surveys, so this is the reason why I'm giving you two numbers here, which are absolutely almost similar. So 85 and 87% of the staff over there consider mobile phones as a must-have in hospitals. Another thing which was very surprising is that they have the feeling that the mobile phones are actually filthy, and what we don't understand is how come the infection control and prevention don't really implement policies around, you know, sanitization of those third hands, which are Trojan horses, as I said, in a hospital. I think it's very important to do something about it because, you know, we are very, very scared by the fact that we find some microorganisms in those wards, which are, as I said, not only superbugs, but as well, they have the capacity to spread from ward to ward just because they are in the hands of healthcare workers.
1: You've given me a lot to think about, and frankly, I'm on the verge of maybe going phoneless at this point. Is it?
0: No, you can. Yeah, sorry.
1: I was just going to say, like, this is me just desperately hoping to not have to use my phone less. Is there any good thing that can come from exposure to these bugs? Like, can it harden up my immune system? Is there any spin on this that we can put?
0: Look, there are two types of groups of people. You know, there are some people like you and me in a way where we are immunocompetent, meaning that our immune system, the innate as well as the adaptive immunity, is really incredibly competent to be exposed to all sorts of bugs. And then, yes, we might actually then with some microbes being infected and we might be able to actually solve the problem. However, do you really want to be infected by Salmonella and have a gastroenteritis? Are you willing to have E. coli contaminations on your body, unknowing that there are some pathogenic ones that are really going to get you incredibly sick? And there is a second group, which are called immunocompromised. And those people can be either primary immunocompromised or secondary, depending on how they actually get that disorder. Well, then there is a big problem, because for those individuals, contracting an infection is a big deal. Like, if you talk about elderly people, and we are looking at aged care facilities, by the way, and when you look at infants, I talk about pediatric intensive care unit, it's not normal that you get to see, for example, Bordetella pertussis, which is responsible for whooping cough, in those wards, because those individuals don't have what it takes to actually be immunocompetent, as I said.
1: Dr. Lottie DeJury, it's always fascinating talking to you. We began this discussing a study that has been done at Bond University looking at healthcare workers and their phones, but I don't think anyone listening will ever

0: Never hold their phone in quite the same way. But
1: well,
0: I want
1: to. There's more.
0: No, there's more. Lottie, I've got more radio show to do. What else do you need to tell me?
1: Oh, there is, you know, we did, I don't know if you saw that story, but I actually flew back in 2023 in Sydney to a medical conference, an international medical conference, and I swapped 20 mobile phones at the day from international attendees. And guess what we found? We found microorganisms, bacteria, viruses, fungi that has a huge impact in Australian biosecurity. It has like impact on the agriculture. It has impact on obviously on the public health. And basically we're raising the alarm that we need to sanitize those third hands.
0: All right, Lottie, I'm going to have to call it here, but I think we're going to have you back on the show because no one brings the excitement to germs and bacteria and viruses quite like you. Dr. Lottie Tajiri, thank you as well for the compliment that I'm going to put on my next appraisal that I am immunocompetent. That made me feel really nice. So thank you so much for your time. Always love picking your brain. I hope to speak to you soon.
1: You're welcome.
0: Take care. ABC New South Wales, my goodness.
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0: Now, I have some breaking news. If you've been listening to the program since the very beginning, you'll know we started by talking about attractive professions. And I said, there's some out there that are not topping the list, like doctor or teacher, but I was volunteering to give people, you know, some good PR for their professions. And we had Malcolm call up. He's a professional pruner. And I gave him some qualities. He said he actually doesn't need these compliments because he's been married for 42 years. And I said, hey, if Mal's wife's out there, get in touch. I'm happy to report we have Donna on the line, wife of Malcolm. Donna, how are you?
3: I'm very good, thank you.
0: Now, I directed a lot of compliments in your husband's way when we were talking. Was I accurate?
3: Very much.
0: Tell me about him.
3: Well, how I met him was I walked into a pub, and you know how they swipe right now? Because I'm a marriage celebrant.
0: Yeah.
3: I turned right, there was Mal. And I thought, oh, that's a nice jumper. And then I looked up at him and I thought, oh, I liked him too.
0: Can you describe the jumper, please, in as much detail as you need to, Donna?
3: It was hand-knitted by his mother. It was cream and just hand-knitted jumpers do it for me.
0: Right. Yeah. So,
3: and he still got it because when he gets in trouble, he wears it.
0: Oh, he's got your number. I've got to say, our dating expert said that Mal sounded like the boy next door, and any young fella that's wearing his hand-knitted by his mum cream jumper to the pub sounds like that might have been bang on.
3: Yes, it's a must. They look very hunky.
0: Right. And listen, do you think that pruners are an underrated sexy job?
3: Well, I wouldn't say going out to an orchard wearing layers of clothes and it's snowing and the wind's in your face. I'm not really sure if that's sexy, but Mal gets all excited in the cold weather, so that must be sexy for him.
0: Well, there we go. And we do have a text from you a bit earlier where you described him in his workwear as being a big hunky bear. So this feels like 42 years into your marriage, Donna. Things have worked out. Your professional orchard pruner has been the love of your life.
3: Yes, we've got three grown-up daughters, son-in-laws, 12 grandchildren. They all live in Orange. I met him. He was 6'4", and now he said he's over the ton because of me feeding him.
0: Oh, but hey, what love you're love. Feeding him. Hey, I'm so glad that we got to hear your perspective on this. It's been an absolute delight. Yeah. Love to you and Mal and all the kids. Yeah. And it sounds like it's been a great day for you, so he might not need to put the cream jumper that Mum knitted on.
3: No, but I must put it out to everybody. The way to a man's heart is through his stomach. Okay?
0: There you go, either literally or figuratively. But, hey, Donna, thanks for the call. I'm so grateful to have spoken to you.
3: Okay, bye.
0: Have a beautiful day. Oh, I'm so happy. We got to speak to Mal's wife. Listen, if you've got a career story about love, about that you were drawn to someone, maybe in an unusual career, get in touch. 0467 922 684 is the text line, or you can always call 1300 662 279.
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0: with Janine Fitzpatrick? Janine, hello.
10: Hello.
0: What a sensational day.
10: That was beautiful. What a lovely love story.
0: Yeah, we don't often have back-to-back callers who are married to each other. And frankly, I think the show has been lesser for it.
10: Of course, we need to do more of it.
0: We need to do more of it. I would like more married couples calling up in succession and giving us each other's perspective. But they were really happy, so that was
10: nice.
0: I
10: know, that was a good one.
0: Hey, your official job, like, what would you put on, if you were to go overseas, what would you put on your immigration card as your official job title?
10: Journalist or radio producer.
0: Radio producer, right? What do you think are the great traits of a radio producer that would be very attractive in the dating scene? Or do you want me to come up with it?
10: Okay, you go. This will be interesting.
0: Oh, all right. Too cheeky for her own good. Listen, I think you have to anticipate problems before they happen.
10: That was actually the first thing I was going to say.
0: There you go. Calm under pressure.
10: Mm, yes, I am that.
0: Yeah. You're curious.
10: Mm-hmm.
0: Yeah. Yes. You connect with all kinds of people.
10: I do.
0: Yeah. And you're always working behind the scenes to make someone else look pretty good.
10: That's right. I exist to make someone else look better.
0: Well, not entirely exist, but it's a fine quality. So listen, we've said this before, Janine's single, if you want to get in touch. No, we've never done that on the radio, have we? Did we?
10: We did that. I'd given up on love.
0: Oh, yeah. Are you still with
10: that? Yeah, no, I think I'm still giving up. I'm moving on to someone else's love story.
0: Oh, okay. Tell me about this.
10: Tay-Tay's wedding.
0: Oh, yeah?
10: Oh, my goodness. It's big.
0: I don't think it's classy to have it at Madison Square Garden. I'll just say it. Someone has to say it. I look at that and I roll my eyes a little bit.
10: I'm worried she's going to get some backlash for this. Like, it's happening July 4th or July 3rd. There was a bit of confusion. Rumoured 1,000 guests, multiple costume changes, city halls confirm planned street closures, guests receiving all communication through text, lasting over 10 hours.
0: Too long a wedding.
10: A-list performers. This, and estimates she could be spending as much as $28 million. Even me, and I was the original bridezilla, and I spent more than I could afford on my wedding. I'm worried this is too much.
0: It is too much. But, I mean, she's got a lot riding on it. I don't want to be a parasocial friend, you know, reading too much. I don't know this woman. But there is a very public image of this being a fairy tale, and it feels like there's a lot going into making it look like a fairy tale. But, Janine, sometimes when you're so busy trying to make your relationship look a certain way to the outside world, it might mean that there's something missing. When it's just the two of you.
10: Oh, no.
0: I love each other.
10: That can't be true. We want her to be happy.
0: I want her to be happy, but you don't need to go that hard in trying to make everyone else go. It's like running to person, I'm so happy. This is a fairy tale. It's like, we know it. Just get married and have a nice time with the close people in your life. You don't need 900 people at Madison Square Garden.
10: See, I think I was worried about the guest number when I saw her on Graham Norton. She sounds like she wanted to invite everyone. She even invited Graham. He was surprised by the invitation.
0: I know.
10: So I think she's just too nice. She just wants everyone to be there. So then it just got bigger and bigger and bigger, and now it's like this performance thing.
0: It's a performance thing, I think, is where you and I are in agreement. I don't doubt that she's happy and in love. I'm not trying to – I don't know this woman. I wish her nothing but the best. But I do think – that the more performative people are in front of others about how big and important their love is.
10: Mm.
0: I'm never surprised when I see people doing that performative stuff on Instagram, and then the next post of this influencer, this marriage influencer, by the way, is David's left me. And it's happened more times than I can count. And meanwhile, they've been cutting their own wedding day supercut footage and reposting it for about a year. So, well, Giles is calling it externally defined success.
10: Oh, my God. When did he become a psychologist?
0: I don't know. He's a man of mystery. When he's not focused on the round ball game, he's learning deep psychological terms. But I think
10: we're onto something. But why does she need externally defined success? She's got success. She's got mega success.
0: Because fame will never fill the hole inside of you. There's never enough love in the world if you don't love yourself enough.
10: I thought she was fairly normal, and I like her mum. Like, I'm quite into Tay Tay. I think she's a nice girl, and she's disappointing me with this extravagant thing.
0: Well, I know Taylor's a fan of the show. She's probably streaming, and I think she'll take our points on order. She'll take them on notice, you know.
10: She needed to call us. We could have solved this all for her long before it got to this point.
0: We cannot get Russell Crowe or a member of 10CC to call the program. We've got Buckley's and none of getting Taylor Swift.
10: I've been waiting for a Hemsworth to call for a very long time.
0: No, both retired from this role by the time they remember the ABC's number. Janine, one of your favourite things on this segment is when I tell you that we've used up too much time and you only have 45 seconds for your next topic. Can you handle it?
10: Yeah, I can, because I didn't prepare a second story today because I knew you'd do. You've got 45 seconds, go. So I went, I'm only given a one today.
0: Well, there you go. Do you know what that means? That means that everything that I told you about your personality, being prepared, knowing the person that you're working with, you know, working to their strengths, being resourceful, happy to help.
10: Yeah, I'm reasonably happy to help.
0: Down to earth.
10: Oh, yes, I am.
0: Happy to leave a lady hanging when you need to. But what I'm hearing is that you've got faith in me, and that's also a fine quality in a partner.
10: I do. Complete faith in you, Jess.
0: That I'm going to be able to fill this time.
10: Absolutely. You talk. You're a good talker. That's why we gave you the job.
0: Thanks. I really appreciate it, Janine, because I really needed it. Janine Fitzpatrick has been telling us what's trending. Janine, thank you for your time. We are, of course, coming up to the 4 o'clock news, but very exciting stuff. It's one of our favourite weekly segments. Andy Marks is going to be joining us to give us the wrap on what has been going on in Canberra. He should know. He is in Canberra. Whether he was a Cinderella at the midwinter ball, I can't answer that. We will get some answers, though, on why there's a whole lot of firefighters who are angry at Angus Taylor. What's happened there? And what's going on with a whole lot of One Nation social media pages that actually aren't being run by people in Australia? We'll find out what we can.
5: Adam Storey with ABC News. The Prime Minister has called on the opposition leader to instruct coalition senators to push through Labor's proposed strengthening of the social media ban for under-16s. This week, the government introduced legislation to double the maximum penalty for tech companies in breach of the laws and bolster the eSafety Commissioner's powers. But last night, the coalition teamed up with the Greens in the Senate to send Labor's bill to an 8-week inquiry. Mr Albanese says the inquiry will allow social media companies to resist the proposed changes.
7: The leader of the opposition can instruct his people, or some of them might stick to it, over in the Senate to vote for this legislation today before Parliament arises. Because if not, there are real-world consequences of this.
5: An Islamic State rocket designer has had his temporary control orders changed to allow him to spend more time with his family. Hassim Zahab from Young in regional New South Wales was convicted in 2019 for trying to help the terrorist group develop sophisticated missile technology in Syria. Following his release from jail in March this year, an interim control order was placed on the 52-year-old, including electronic monitoring and supervision by the federal police. In the federal court today, Justice Robert Bromwich altered some of the conditions to allow him to visit his family members in Sydney and other areas for up to 72 hours with prior notification to authorities. The Christian Brothers Religious Order has been granted a moratorium on all civil claims against it after arguing it was running out of money to pay victims of abuse. Jessica Kidd reports.
9: The moratorium was granted in the New South Wales Supreme Court this morning after lawyers for the Christian Brothers brought an application last week. In arguing for the moratorium, lawyers for the Christian Brothers said the Religious Order had around $23 million in cash but was losing about $1.7 million a week since October to victim payouts. The moratorium means all current cases against the Christian Brothers will be paused until a hearing is held to determine how the order's creditors scheme will operate. The court today heard the scheme intends to distribute funds equitably to all creditors, which includes anyone with an abuse claim against the order. That hearing is set down for 2 days in late September.
5: The federal aged care minister, Sam Ray, says only a fraction of in-home aged care assessments require reviews as the government moves to change its assessment system. Currently, an integrated assessment tool determines a person's eligibility for in-home aged care, but there's been extensive complaints about the lack of human override when the algorithm fails to capture a person's needs accurately. The government is moving to iron out the issue, but Mr. Ray says only 0.5% of cases require a review.
11: Now, some of those reviews were related to the clinical assessment itself. Some of them were related to this issue where the tool doesn't neatly capture the needs of the person. So from that data set, we can extrapolate a likely number of cases where this is the appropriate pathway.
5: Officials in the Ukrainian capital say a major missile and drone attack has killed at least 10 people. The BBC's Sarah Rainsford reports.
12: There were loud explosions all through the night here in Kyiv as the centre of the city and other sites came under Russian attack. It began with drones, followed by multiple ballistic and cruise missiles as people rushed for underground shelters or metro stations. Our team counted 10 significant strikes in the first couple of hours and saw large fires in several places. A hotel roof was in flames. Kyiv's mayor, Vitaly Klitschko, says an ambulance station was also hit, injuring several medics, and residents were being rescued from damaged buildings.
5: In sport, Jock Campbell has been named to play his first rugby test for the Wallabies since 2022, snaring the prized fullback role for Australia in the nation's championship opener against Ireland. After a solid Super Rugby Pacific season for the Queensland Reds, Campbell beat Mac Jorgensen and Tom Wright to the number 15 jersey for Saturday night's test in Sydney. Reds lock Josh Canham has been named for his first test start, while ACT Brumbies scrum half Ryan Lonergan is another who has earned his first run on for the Wallabies. And at the World Cup, the USA's beaten Bosnia and Herzegovina 2-0 in their round of 32 clash at San Francisco Bay Area Stadium. It means the co-hosts will advance to the round of 16, while they'll next face Belgium, who earlier beat Senegal 3-2 in Seattle. Also today, England defeated Democratic Republic of Congo 2-1 in Atlanta. To the weather for this afternoon, scattered showers over the southern inland with isolated showers elsewhere except the far northwest. It'll be sunny in Sydney for the remainder of the afternoon, a partly cloudy day tomorrow, the slight chance of a morning shower, a top of 19, sunny on Saturday and a top of 19. That's ABC News at 4:05.
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0: Good afternoon. Now, coming up, we're going to be talking federal politics. Andy Marks is going to join us as he always does on a Thursday, and I've got lots of questions for him, like why so many firefighters angry at Angus Taylor? What do leaked talking points that came out from the coalition say about how they're thinking about Labor and how they're thinking about One Nation right now? And speaking of One Nation, really interesting report that I read talking about how there are a whole lot of social media pages that have popped up that are really pro One Nation. They're putting out a lot of content, which is fine, right? Except they're not in Australia. They're actually being run by people overseas. One Nation have even called it foreign interference, even though it seems to be pro-One Nation. It's super interesting because what does all of this mean, this increasingly murky world of social media and who runs what page? What does it mean when it comes to, I guess, accountability and transparency? Because we're meant to be across that when it comes to political advertising. It's a brave new world. We are going to be talking about that. And after 4:30, a new podcast out from the ABC is going to be digging up all the dirt, all the gossip on historical figures of yesteryear in Australia. It's called The Dead Can't Sue. Now, as someone that has been responsible for airing quite a number of claims about Charles Darwin this week, it's a relief to know that the dead can't sue. We will find out more about it after 4:30. And there's so much more coming up too. So, look, all that and more. But first, let's see how the roads are looking. We are joined now by Jamie Wallace from the Transport Management Centre. Jamie, good afternoon.
14: Good afternoon, Jess. At Grafton, there was an earlier incident on Prince Street, which saw a truck get stuck under the railway bridge there. That did close southbound on Prince Street for a while, but that incident has just cleared, so you are getting a clear run now through Grafton. Up at West Ballina, continue to look out for a truck breakdown on the M1 Pacific Motorway, just northbound Lane 1, just past River Street. Out to the west, and Silver City Highway remains closed from Broken Hill to Pack Saddle due to water over the road. There are lots of road closures in the far west region. Make sure you check live traffic before heading out there, and never drive through floodwaters. Now at Marulan in the Southern Highlands, there's a truck crash on the Hume Highway. That's at Marulan South Road, one of two southbound lanes closed. And staying on the Hume, just south of Goulburn at Breadalbane, still 80 kilometre per hour reduced speed limit on the Hume Highway as clean-up continues from that truck crash on Tuesday. Now you can, of course, plan your journey and get all the latest details at livetraffic.com.
0: Well, thank you so much, Jamie. Before I let you go,
14: yeah,
0: may I ask, how attached are you to your mobile phone?
14: Probably like most people nowadays, it's an unhealthy attachment, but
0: that might be the right wording
14: right now. Yeah. So it's I usually have it on my desk, you know, just which is probably not a great thing at work, but it's probably an unhealthy level.
0: Okay. Can I just suggest, we spoke to someone who is an expert in bacteria, viruses, has been doing a lot of research into this. I won't trouble you with the details, but just give it a wipe down for me, would you, Jamie?
14: Okay, duly noted. Yes, it's probably something I don't do enough.
0: There you go. Well, just a little advice from me to you, and you can always listen back on the ABC Listen app if you are curious about what our expert had to say. You've never heard anyone, Jamie, more enthusiastic about germ theory, which I do love in a guest. Jamie, we'll talk to you in an hour.
14: Sounds good. Thanks,
0: Jeff. Take care. And look, coming up, we're going to get Andy Marks on, and we'll find out what's been happening in federal politics this week. There is a lot to discuss, but first, some Phil Collins.

0: That is Phil Collins, Something Happened on the Way to Heaven. I've got to say, I have a visceral reaction to this song because it was the theme music for my comedy festival show. I came out on the stage while that played at the beginning and feeling a lot of pressure right now. Hey, look, I won't be feeling pressure very soon because in just a moment, we're talking to Andy Marks.
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0: Now, it's time to check in on everything worth talking about that happened in Canberra over the last week. And who better to speak to than Andy Marks, a political scientist, but also someone who is in Canberra as we speak. Andy, were you the Cinderella of the Midwinter Ball?
4: I was the pumpkin. I didn't quite get the invite. Must have got lost in the mail, Jess. But Canberra, you know, who needs a ball in Canberra? It's just always a delight.
0: Yeah, well, once you're safe and out of the airport, Andy, we'll have a real conversation about it. But yes, I understand right now you're in a lot of danger. So we'll just keep keep it calm. Look, let's get into the week, right? Because it's been an interesting one for the Coalition and for Angus Taylor, the opposition leader. Let's start with the Coalition itself, because we've had a bit of a peek behind the curtain as to how the opposition is thinking about One Nation and its surge in the polls, because someone's leaked some internal talking points that got prepared for front benches, right? What did these talking points reveal?
4: I think it reveals disunity to some extent, because if you're having to resort to cheat sheets to stay on message, it sort of says that you're feeling wobbly about your own product definition. So, and there are some in the Coalition now, Andrew Hastie being one of them, and I think James Patterson's potentially another one, that are really handling One Nation with aplomb. They're sticking their necks out on points of difference. They're challenging them. Andrew Hastie talked about, you know, if One Nation wants a war, bring it on. Angus Taylor, on the other hand, is all at sea. So, yeah, talking points might be great for him, but they're probably not going to save them at the moment.
0: Let's actually talk about talking points, right? Because an interesting thing happens whenever we have politicians come on the program, or even former politicians, right? And we get lots of text messages about it. And for me, the ones that come armed with talking points that you can hear are not having a real conversation with you. And it's hard for me because sometimes I have to interrupt because they're just either reading or repeating the talking points they've been given, and they're not really answering my question, and they're not here to have a conversation. That's frustrating. I mean, not just for me, but it would be frustrating for a listener who wants to actually get to the bottom of what kind of policy they're actually explaining. And I don't know that talking points are the best thing, because the politicians that seem to be resonating with people in this country, some of them sound polished, some of them don't, but they sound authentic. And that's what we keep hearing on the text line and the talkback line, people saying, I want authenticity. I don't want to hear talking points.
4: Yeah, talking points are not your friend, I think, if you're wanting a dose of reality. And, you know, in any situation where you're resorting to this, you know, stock standard position, you're not displaying authenticity, of course, as we've said, but you're also not being agile. You're not able to respond to the changing nature of an issue. You know, things happen fast in Canberra and in politics. And if you're having to stick to your script, you know, look, we're not here to watch Shakespeare. We're here to actually watch people engage in a real way. You know, I always adopt the rule. I think you sit down with somebody like you're having a coffee with them, you know, and talk straight with them. And people want that in their politicians. The other thing, too, is to strip out the jargon, and they kind of don't really get there on both counts.
0: Mm. Yeah, it is really interesting. Whoever it is that I speak to, it doesn't matter which side of the political fence. If they sound like they're actually answering the question, there's people that might text in and go, look, I don't agree, but they sound like, you know, they sound like they're being authentic, and that I can respect. And then I can make a call whether I agree with it or not. But the ones that do, and please listen out for it in the future. It's a really interesting phenomenon. You can listen to it in any interview. The politicians that are trying to filibuster and fill the time to minimise the number of questions of accountability they might have to answer, I don't think they're coming off well anymore. I don't think that this is the skill or the secret that it might have once been.
4: Yeah, it was infuriating. You look, translate it to any other, you know, thing in life. You, for example, if you get on a call line to a, you know, an energy company or something similar, and you get the robot or you get the scripted response, it's, you know, it's horrible. And we want humanity. And I think this is the challenge for the major parties in taking on One Nation. It's the fact that, you know, Pauline Hanson certainly is not a polished speaker, and she does struggle to stick to the script. And in fact, for many people, that's

0: refreshing, the fact that she might stumble over particular lines, or the fact that she might have an opinion that's unexpected on something, then people eat that up, you know. And I think it they may not agree, as you said, but at least they see humanity or traces of humanity there.
1: Mm. Now, you mentioned Andrew Hastie taking a bit of a different approach to the person who bested him for leadership of the Liberal Party, Angus Taylor. So Andrew Hastie's, he's having a bit of an interesting journey politically, right? Because he was a rival for the leadership, but now he's being painted by some as the black sheep of the Liberal Party. What is going on here?
0: He's really mastering the art of, you know, product differentiation, you know, where I think Angus Taylor and some of the kind of cooler heads perhaps in the coalition are saying, listen, let's slowly, carefully on this front, let's not do anything too radical that upsets some of our voters that may have just temporarily parked their vote or their preference with One Nation. Let's not upset them. Whereas Hastie's saying, well, no, let's take them on. And this is a guy, you know, a former SAS soldier, somebody who's been very much about head-on, you know, if you like, approach to One Nation. He's saying, look, let's be different. Let's spell out what we stand for, and let's make a clear line of distinction. You saw it on something a bit unexpected, like the multiculturalism issue, where he was, you know, a steadfast supporter, and so was James Patterson, as I mentioned earlier. So those guys are willing to stick their neck out and define what the coalition stands for, as opposed to not rocking the boat. And that's, Angus Taylor hasn't been able to do that. And when he has tried to do it, he's been caught out.
1: Well, let's talk about Angus Taylor now too, because something that sparked a lot of reaction this week were some comments that he made about the 2003 Alpine bushfires. Talk me through this.
0: Yeah, look, this is one of those, you know, situations in politics where you just have to know your audience, and you have to also accept that everybody's watching all of the time. Now, he was speaking at, oh, I had to write this down because I didn't know this was a thing. It was called the back of a truck protest, right? Which is maybe the new doorstop in politics, right? So anyway, he was railing against, you know, this idea about culling wild Brumbies, and there's many people that say, listen, let's do this a different way. And in those comments, which were, you know, somehow then steered onto land clearing and issues in that space, he talked about the fact that, in his view, the firefighters didn't, you know, do all they could to combat those fires, and they let them burn through wilderness without, you know, really stepping up to the plate. And he's just plain wrong. So you may have appealed to that particular audience, that narrow-casted audience, but we had a New South Wales coronial inquest that found no evidence, quote-unquote, right, to suggest firefighters hadn't done everything they could to preserve life and property. So number one rule in politics, be careful that you stick to the facts. And number two, as I said, everybody's watching. He may feel good with that particular audience, but that sort of stuff gets out. Mm. And, you know, when it deals with an issue like this, Jess, where you have to stress that, you know, four people died in these fires, 500 homes were lost, no wonder people are upset.
1: Mm. I mean, we're seeing it on the ABC text line, people getting in touch who were firefighters back then who feel really devastated and disappointed and slightly betrayed by those comments. I mean, he has said that he was criticising National Parks Management, not the firefighters themselves, as though that's kind of a safer thing, right? Mm. Because, I mean, I've seen him on social media doing a lot of videos from horseback arguing against the Brumby cull. So it does feel like he's going for a certain audience. Is that a reaction to One Nation? What else is going on there? Like, what's the grand plan here?
0: If he's doing them on horseback, let's be thankful he's keeping his shirt on and not going Putin-esque style. But in all seriousness, though, like, this is something where, as I said, he is struggling to define these points of outrage or points of difference that'll animate the electorate, right? And there's no more compelling way to bring support on board in the minds of many politicians than to make people angry and then to harness that anger. But this is not the issue. It really isn't. You know, and it made me think about ScoMo's line around, you know, I don't hold a hose. It's different to that, because that was one about saying, well, this bloke doesn't really give a stuff, you know. And this was something that was very pointed, because it involved people who were very dedicated and who were in the main volunteers and who risked their lives in these situations. And as I said, all of those things aside, when you have, you know, the evidence against you, it's probably a good time to zip it, whether you're on a horse, whether you're out the front of Parliament, whatever you're doing, you know, be careful in these spaces, because

0: these issues, they stick to politicians like glue. And if we think that people don't listen, I think your text line proves that they do.
1: Mm. We are talking to Andy Marks, our favourite political scientist, getting our weekly wrap of what's been going on in Canberra. And you know, as an added touch of authenticity, Andy actually travelled to Canberra specifically to do this segment by phone. So that's going above and beyond, Andy. There was a really interesting report this week about a flood of pro-One Nation content on social media. And, you know, we've seen polling. We know that there are people that are really being drawn to One Nation as an alternative to either Labor or the Coalition. They're frustrated with the status quo. But the thing about this is that this flood of content's not coming from Australia. What's been going on?
0: This is kind of weird because, we've heard all about Russian interference in the US election, and in some cases that was found to be a legitimate thing, and there were rooms of people locked away somewhere in Siberia, pushing content in to sway the outcome of that result. But this is something different because it's coming, emanating, we think, from Indonesia. It's these things called buzzer teams. Typically they're groups of people or groups of servers that are actually pumping out content. In this case, from one of the biggest Muslim countries in the world per capita, this content is actually, in many cases, anti-Islamic. It's saying, vote for One Nation if you want to stop Muslim immigration. And I think this is the really strange element here. And for the other element, of course, which is really disturbing, Jess, is where's the money coming from, right? And we've talked before about donations and transparency. There's only so much that can be, we can be vigilant about under AEC regulations in Australia. If it's happening, in a foreign country, that's another matter altogether. And it's almost the territory in which, I guess other agencies, who we shall not name, start to become involved. Because this is pretty scary.
1: I mean, if this is the future of political campaigning, these untraceable campaigns coming from overseas, there's no accountability for any misinformation that might be coming out. And I will say, One Nation has said they've got nothing to do with it. They've called it foreign interference, albeit to their benefit. But it doesn't sound like Australia's laws and electoral systems are equipped to deal with where we are right now and where we're getting our information from.
0: It's always the case, with technology and the breakneck speed with which it moves. In all sectors, we have this lag between the rules and the reality. And, let's be clear as well, to your comment, we don't know that this is linked, and there's no evidence to suggest that it is or confirm it is linked to One Nation. But this is what makes it all the more troubling, because the way that they're able to encrypt these processes so you can't specifically identify where it's coming from, that is a real problem. And it may mean that as a countermeasure, it might be, where we start to run more fact-based counter-narratives as a temporary measure while the legislation catches up. But there's a limit to what you can do. We saw even with the digital laws around social media in Australia, there are plenty of teenagers accessing social media through different means. So there are ways around this that legislation alone won't control. So it might be about better education and clarification of the facts.
1: Yeah, and just having a think about what you're reading, where you're getting it from, and maybe what the motivations might be behind it. And that comes with anything that you're seeing online. I think it's a time where it's worth stopping a moment and not just going with a reactive response to things. Look, Andy, finally, before I let you go, I mean, we should check in on the actual party in charge. What kind of a week has it been for the Albanese government?
0: Look, it's been a kind of getting on with business week. They had the winter ball, of course, on Wednesday. As I mentioned, I did not get a Guernsey, and that's a shame because I rushed to pick up my tuxedo from the dry cleaners. But look, that aside, I think Labor's been pushing some big pieces through pretty quietly. There's been a bill on bringing disadvantaged kids into university, and that's worth over $3 billion, and that's going to bring an additional 230,000 people into uni from regional areas and from rural parts of the state that ordinarily don't get that kind of look in. That went through this week, or it's been tabled. Other legislation's pushing through in this winter session as well. They break as of today, so I'll probably get swamped in a moment at the airport by politicians. But if you think about Labor hitting its stride, we might finally be getting to that point, because they needed to get a big ticket item through. They got the capital gains tax stuff through relatively unscathed.

0: You know what that does when you get a big win, you start to feel confident and they are starting to get a bit of momentum. But hey, it's politics. This stuff never lasts, right?
1: Andy Marks, truer words never spoken. Until possibly next week when we get you back to talk federal politics. Andy, thanks always for your time.
0: Great fun, Jess. Thanks.
1: Take care. Oh, goodness me. Now, it is time to talk World Cup. Two of the world football's superpowers, they actually came back from the brink on day 21 of the World Cup, while host nation the USA won through to the round of 16 for the fourth straight time. That is despite losing a player to a red card. Friend of the show, ABC Sports' Zane Bojack reports.
2: It's been another day of high drama at the FIFA World Cup, with England and Belgium through to the round of 16 after seemingly facing elimination, while USA scored their third win at a World Cup for the very first time. In the first match of the day, England, one of the pre-tournament favourites, found themselves 1-0 down to Democratic Republic of Congo with just 14 minutes left, before a brace from skipper Harry Kane speared the three lines through to the next round 2-1.
3: Mutsusami getting a toe in. Harry Kane. It's Kane! Oh, wow! Oh, wow! That is so good from Harry Kane. England lead in Atlanta, and their captain has took him out of the hole.
2: Care of SBS, the Bayern Munich talisman registered his fourth and fifth goals at this World Cup, with his national total now standing at 83. England had only once won a World Cup match after conceding the opener, and that came all the way back in 1966 against West Germany. They went on and won the World Cup. They now play host nation Mexico in the 80,000-strong Azteca Stadium on July 5. It was at that ground Diego Maradona punched the ball past Peter Shilton in 1986. The hand of God still vivid in the English psyche. Mexico holds a 3-0 winning record there and have never lost in 10 World Cup matches at the venue. In the second match, Belgium looked down and out against Senegal when they trailed 2-0 with 4 minutes left before running out 3-2 winners in extra time. Belgian legend Romelu Lukaku scored in the 86th minute before skipper Yuri Tielemans headed the match into extra time just before the full-time whistle. Here, the fatiguing Lions of Taranga were on the back foot and looked like they'd forced the match into penalties before a controversial decision in the last minute of extra time sent Tielemans to the penalty spot.
4: And the number 8 in green kicks the foot of the attacker. For that reason, the final decision is penalty.
3: It's a penalty kick. And he scores. Some may debate the decision. You cannot debate the finish. A stunning penalty. And the path to the round of 16 opens up for Belgium.
2: Care of SBS once again. After losing the African Conference Championship to a late penalty to Morocco, it was another distasteful finish to Senegal's World Cup campaign. For the Red Devils, they move on to a clash with the USA in the round of 16 in Seattle on July 6. And that's because the host nation were able to defeat Bosnia and Herzegovina 2-0 despite losing striker Folarin Balogun to a red card in the 64th minute in San Francisco. He's the first player since Zinedine Zidane in 2006 to score and be red carded in the same match at a World Cup. Bayer Leverkusen's Malik Tillman sending the USA through to meet Belgium with a direct free kick while a man down. Just the second person to ever do that.
5: It is Tillman, and it's in! A second goal that the USA desperately wanted, and they have been given it by Malik Tillman.
2: They now head to Seattle for their round of 16 clash on July 6. Now to finish, let's check in with the Socceroos, who have moved from their training base in Oakland, California to Dallas, where they face Egypt on Saturday at 4 a.m. Australian Eastern Standard Time. Still not sure if the Faroes star striker Mo Salah will play. Socceroos midfielder Aydin Huštić says the green and gold are focused on eliminating Egypt.
6: Look, I don't want to talk about others. I just know what I feel, and I think we can, and I believe that we can get far. But yeah, let's take it game by game and see how we approach this one, prepare for it well, and then, you know, get it done.
2: Huštić, who is part of the team that enjoyed a golden run in Qatar, believes this Socceroos outfit can become the first to win a knockout stage match.
6: Football is a game of 90 minutes, and anything can happen. And coming out of the group, it means they can go to 120 in penalties, so Look, everything's possible. We've seen it before, and I believe we can do something special also.
2: Tomorrow on day 22, the World Cup moves to LA as World Cup favourites Spain takes on Austria in the early match. Cristiano Ronaldo and Portugal will be facing Croatia in Toronto, and Switzerland and Algeria will battle it out in Vancouver for a spot in the round of 16.
1: Thank you, Zane Bojack from ABC Sport, for that wrap-up of the day at the FIFA World Cup. Let's now get some news headlines. We're joined by Adam Storey.
7: Thanks, Jess. A New South Wales man convicted of helping Islamic State design rockets in Syria has had his control orders changed so he can spend more time in Sydney with his family. Hasim Zahab from Young was released from jail in March after being convicted in 2019 for trying to help the terrorist group develop sophisticated missile technology. The Royal Commission on Anti-Semitism and Social Cohesion has questioned senior police from across Australia about their process for getting harmful and extremist material removed from social media platforms. The New South Wales Assistant Commissioner Leanne McCusker told the inquiry there is room for improvement on how the force collaborates with the eSafety Commissioner. And a parliamentary report into fraud within the National Disability Insurance Scheme has recommended measures to prevent workers banned in one sector of the care economy from operating in another. More news at 5 o'clock.
1: Thank you so much, Adam. Let's now check in on the weather. We are joined by Brandon Cray from the Bureau of Meteorology. Brandon, good afternoon.
8: Good afternoon, Jeff.
1: Now, what does the weather hold for us?
8: So we do have windy conditions continuing for the rest of this evening into tomorrow, with a severe weather warning for damaging winds for parts of the southeast of the state and blizzards possible over the alpine areas through tonight, Thursday into Friday. Those winds will gradually ease once the cold front, which is generating these winds, passes through, and we just have high pressure building for the weekend, leading to more settled conditions, lighter winds, and generally less showers around for Saturday. We do have some windy conditions along the coast on Sunday, with some possible hazardous surf conditions for Sunday and a few more showers along the coast. But other than that, it's looking settled for the early days of next week.
1: Well, there you go. I consider that very thorough. Thank you very much for your time, Brandon.
8: Thank you, Jeff.
1: Take care. ABC New South Wales. Now, we did start the hour by talking to Andy Marks about politics, and we had a debrief on what's been going on with Angus Taylor in particular, some pushback about comments he made about a 2003 fire in the Alpine areas, and firefighters very unhappy. Now, I will say, Ted has texted us saying, Jess, BS, Angus Taylor was completely right. What he was talking about was this: firefighters can't do anything that they used to be able to do. Local authorities lose authority, and some person from Sydney who's never held a hose usually comes to take over, doesn't understand the location or how things are done, and more often than not, local firefighters walk off the job because a bureaucrat has absolutely no idea. This is unfortunately how fires are fought now. It is completely wrong. Well, Ted, are you in the firefighting industry? I mean, in fact, if anyone is a volunteer firefighter or maybe has some insights here, I'd love to know, because I'm not. You're welcome to get in touch. I have seen some feedback on the ABC text line from people who were volunteer firefighters, but even back at that particular incident in 2003, they have not been happy with the comments made by Angus Taylor. They're not sitting there thinking like, I agree. Yeah, let's push back on that. However, there's plenty more people out there, and I'd be really open to hearing what you have to say. 0467 922 684. If you do have some insights on this topic, is Ted right? Have you got some more thoughts on this? David in Bugledye has just texted in saying, Malcolm Turnbull was correct about Angus Taylor. He is the most intelligent idiot. Goodness me. I'm actually going to correct you there, David, in that the Malcolm Turnbull quote that he gave once Angus Taylor became the opposition leader was he called him the best qualified idiot. So nothing but accurate on this program. That's what we aim to be. Hey, coming up, we're going to talk about a really interesting new podcast. It's called The Dead Can't Sue. And my goodness, after what was said about Charles Darwin earlier this week on the program, we hope that is true.
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1: You're on ABC New South Wales, and when you think about Australian history, you're probably remembering the names of the explorers, governors maybe, people who became famous for that one really important thing that they did. But what if you began digging into their letters and their diaries and their private lives? Because if you did that, they might become a whole lot more interesting. And you know what? That's exactly what the new ABC podcast, The Dead Can't Sue, has been doing. And one of its hosts, historian Lee Boucher, joins us now. Lee, good afternoon.
12: It's great to be with you.
1: Now, why did you want to tell stories through people and gossip and diary entries and kind of fun stuff like that?
12: Yeah, so look, the podcast is hosted by myself and actually a fellow historian of mine, Alicia Simmons. And, you know, we spend a lot of time, we're really old mates. We spend a lot of time chatting about history, exploring what we think about people in the past, interpretations we can offer. We often, you know, have a laugh together. And it made us realize that, you know, history is a conversation about the past. It's not names and dates and this one important thing. It's a conversation between us in the present about the meaning we make about the past. So we wanted to, you know, put that into a podcast form. And we just think looking deeply at an individual in their life, famous, infamous, interesting, can just really open out a window into a particular period of time, a particular transformation that's unfolding in the world. So we just think the focus on an individual and doing it as a chat is a really, that's close to the kind of history we love to do.
1: Yeah. Yeah, I remember from studying history in high school, source material was a really important thing. You had to figure out who wrote that down. It's often written by the victors, official records, but is gossip an actually legitimate historical source?
12: So I guess the people doing the gossiping are me and Alicia. You know, we're having a bit of a gossip and we're trying on different interpretations. So we're not going to land on, you know, so we look at Tilly Devine, for example, and, you know, we're not going to say, we're going to ask whether we should celebrate or malign her as a figure. She was a criminal, a head of a criminal syndicate in Sydney. But what we're interested really is looking at the different ways that you can interpret and having not really necessarily coming down on one side or the other, but inviting our listeners in to kind of think about, oh, what do I think of this person? And, oh, how does that piece of evidence look to me? And one of the things that we do is, you know, look at a letter and say, what should we make of this? What does this, you know, this very public figure, when we look at their private lives and the kind of choices that they made and the way they saw the world, might that help us explain, you know, why Harold Holt chose to swim out on the beach at Portsea that day?
1: I mean, like reading someone's private letters from 200 years ago sounds really fun. It also feels like it gives me conniptions, Lee, because I think what would happen if my phone ended up in someone's hand and they had the ability to charge it up and read my text messages? Frankly, every time there's an ICAC report about text messages, I have a little conniption. So, I mean, does being dead change their right to privacy?
12: Yeah, oh, God, that is such a great question. So, you know, think about I think there's a difference between a letter that you write and, you know, the scribblings we make to each other in text messages. And I think historians, you know, there will be archives that are produced of our very ephemeral exchanges. I'm not sure how that will happen, but it will happen. And I think historians in the future will face really deep ethical questions about, oh, is it okay to use this kind of material, this kind of insight? But I think in terms of the, you know, right to privacy, I think, you know, if somebody's letters are in a public record office, if somebody's deposited them, you know, there's a whole set of procedures involved by the time a letter makes its way into an historian's hand. And it's not so much about, you know, does a figure in the past have a right to privacy, but do they have a right for a historian to interpret them in good faith and do the best they can and come to their sources and try and interpret them without reading them against their intention, and so I think there is an ethical relationship between us and our sources in the past, but it's not about privacy. It's about historical fairness, good faith practice, and a set of ideas like that.
1: We're talking to Lee Boucher, who is one of the hosts of The Dead Can't Sue, a new ABC history podcast. And Lee, back in the day when people were flinging letters about around the world, were they viewed, if they weren't like as official correspondents, was there a vibe that they wouldn't be used against them? Like, I feel like if I was sending a work email, I would anticipate that that might be pulled out in the future at some point. But I would, again, be quite horrified if my DMs ever got published.
12: I'm interested in what kind of work emails you're writing.
1: As few as possible is my secret, Lee.
12: Look, I think, you know, actually the history of letter writing is, of course, when you look at the history of letter writing, what we discover is that often letters were, you know, there's some letters that are direct.

0: think letter, personal letter equals private or individual always in the past in the way that we might assume that it does today. Lots of letters were read out. They were, you know, think about, you know, when you're reading a Jane Austen novel or more, for most of us, it's probably actually watching Jane Austen on screen. Someone pulls out a letter from, you know, their beau and reads it out in the parlour. You know, these letters were often read out. So, yeah, I don't think necessarily this that all, you know, communications in the past were private. And look, if we're going to have this rule of if it was a private letter, the historian isn't going to use it, we've just lost about half of our historical research. So please don't do that to us.
1: Fair play, fair play. Matthew Flinders, right? Mm. I think we all know him as the man who circumnavigated Australia, but what do his private letters tell us?
0: Yeah, so about 10 years ago, a set of his letters were sort of discovered. They were in an archive. No one had kind of read them closely. And they're letters between him and his on-board surgeon, George Bass. And these letters are, frankly, incredibly steamy. They're steamy. They're romantic, loving. Like, I'm a queer man. I read these and my first response was, okay, boys, this is a bit more than friendship.
1: But circumnavigated his heart is what it sounds like.
0: Right. And, you know, he talks about, you know, they lie down together in the boat together and fall asleep in each other's arms and, you know, all this kind of stuff. You know, but really, you know, Alicia and I spent a lot of time thinking about this, Alicia in particular, because this was an episode that she spent a lot more time on researching than me, and this is her area. But actually what we realised that this tells us something much more interesting, which is these late 18th century elite men were actually quite romantic in the way they expressed themselves. They, you know, if we value a man who's stoic or who's in control of his emotions culturally, in the late 18th century it's a very different equation. Being a man with refined sensibilities who expressed his emotions very fulsomely, that was a sign of his that was a valued form of masculinity. So we read these letters and it's, you know, it makes us ask some questions about what was going on those ships.
1: Mm.
0: But it also makes us ask some really interesting questions about what kind of masculinity this society valued.
1: Mm. Look, having made this podcast and delved into these lives and just having a long career being a historian anyway, what's the biggest misconception you think Australians have about our own history?
0: Oh, that is a really good question, particularly for 4:45 on a Thursday afternoon.
1: Sorry.
0: No, it's totally fine. The biggest misconception. I think one of the biggest misconceptions of Australia's history, I don't think this is the biggest misconception, but it's the one that springs to mind right now. And I think it's because multiculturalism is in the news. You know, it's a side of contest at the moment and political contest at the moment. And, you know, Australia has long been a multicultural nation. If you look at Australia and, you know, at various points it's kind of closed its borders off or excluded particular groups. But actually there is a long and deep history of what we might call ethnic diversity in Australia from particular parts of the globe. And I think that if we had a deeper sense of that and a deeper sense of the way those different groups did and did not find ways to live together, some of the debates we have now about this idea that Australia could only ever be a monoculture or, you know, would they just lose their legs, because Australia has been a country with, you know, different ethnic groups at different points over a long period of time.
1: Mm. Well, look, the podcast sounds really amazing. There's episodes out right now. People can dig into it. It's called The Dead Can't Sue, which I know the ABC Legal Department will be very relieved about. Lee mm-hmm. Boucher has been our guest. Thanks so much for talking to us.
0: It was great to have a chat.
1: Take care. You might find out about somebody that you used to know.

0: That is Gautier teaming up with Kimbra. Somebody That I Used to Know is the name of that song. Hey, a couple of texts I want to read out. I did ask if anyone had any thoughts on the RFS earlier. We read out a text from, I think it was Ted, who was agreeing with Angus Taylor's remarks about firefighters and the limitations and what happened in 2003 in the fires. David in Bugledye has said, Jess, that first comment about the RFS is totally wrong. I'm in the Bugledye RFS. We are on the fire front. We don't walk off the job. We put the bloody thing out or contain it. That person is totally wrong. People who have not been on a hose, so to speak, do not do so. Sorry about the grammar, but I'm just so mad about that texting in. David, thank you for your feedback. Always appreciate getting those insights. Thank you. And Kaz has texted in to say, Kaz from Howards Grass here, just reporting an accident on the intersection of Howards Grass Road in Bangalow Road at Howards Grass. There's police and ambulance in attendance. I just thought people might like to know about this. Traffic is moving. So thank you, Kaz, for keeping us in the loop there too.
1: Money matters.
0: It's now time to talk money. What happens if Australia gets hit by another major economic shock? Could interest rates actually end up back near zero? The Reserve Bank, they've been quietly doing the economic equivalent of a fire drill. They've been working through what might happen if another crisis forced rates to go lower and sharply. Financial commentator Ray Griffin from Bioki Griffin Private Wealth joins us now to unpack this. Ray, good afternoon.
2: Good afternoon, Jess, and good afternoon, listeners.
0: Now, tell me, is there really a possibility that interest rates might be going down?
2: Well, there is, and it's just a matter of what the trigger would be or the catalyst would be for that. It's not readily apparent at the moment, but if the numbers were right, and by that I mean things like that inflation got back under control where in the parameters that the Reserve Bank targets between 2-3%, for example, if there was a major downturn in the economy and headed towards a recession or even dramatically fell off the economic cliff, as it were, and we just started to crawl along the bottom of the GDP, then that's the sort of scenario that could bring it back. Or indeed a big global geopolitical event, which, of course, does that sound familiar?
0: Oh, not in this day and age, not in 2026.
2: So it could be, you know, there's any one of a number of things that could see interest rates firstly start to go down and then eventually it could get back to zero. The interesting thing, Jess, is that if you look at modern economies and the activities of the central banks when those economies generally run into a recession, the central bank, in our case the Reserve Bank of Australia, will lower rates typically around 4% to stimulate the economy. And so with our cash rates at the moment at around 4.35%, in fact, that's what it is, if we were to drop rates by 4% because we'd hit a big enough recession, a big enough or a deep enough and long enough recession, it's not out of the question that by that benchmark or that metric of, say, lowering rates by 4% or 400 basis points, as they say in that trade, then we could be back to 0.35%. And it's a long time since we've been in that vicinity, back in about 2023, that was, not long after interest rates went from 0.1% in Australia up to 0.35%. So that's the sort of scenario, you know, big global event or a very deep and prolonged recession could theoretically see us back at close to zero.
0: I can't get my head around interest rates actually being close to zero. All that I ever think about is my parents talking about when they hit 17% or 18% when I was a kid. Mm. I mean, Japan's had really low interest rates for years, haven't they? How did they end up in that situation?
2: You're right, and I'm trying to remember what the expression was given to the decades that Japan had their interest rates at basically it was at almost zero. In fact, at one stage, not so many years ago, you in order to have money in a bank account in Japan, you had to pay the bank to look after your money. That's how drastic that economy had got. And it went for something like, I'm going to say 24 years that Japan's interest rates sat at 0.1%, and they're only now sitting at 1%. So they started to move forward about 8-9 years ago. And so 1% is the highest interest rate that the Bank of Japan has had for Japan's cash rate for 31 years. Switzerland is currently at zero or thereabouts at the moment. So there's, you know, that's not out of untold or it's happened before, in other words.
0: I can't get my head around that. What was everyday life like in Japan when interest rates were so low? Like, is it actually a good thing? Does it help people or Are there new problems that happen when you have them that low?
2: You're right. You've hit the nail on the head. It did create problems. And one of the problems was, and this is an aside, I guess, but that the Japanese pension funds, these big organizations in Japan that run a pension fund, we call them superannuation funds. These pension funds, and I'm being very general here because there are exceptions to what I'm about to say, but they guarantee a set level of income to the employees in retirement. Now, those guaranteed levels must be paid, and so those pension funds weren't earning sufficient on their fixed interest component of their fund portfolio, if you like, to pay the pensions out of the income that the big fund was earning. And so effectively they were having at one stage to borrow to keep paying these pensions. So it was designed or meant to try and stimulate the economy, but it didn't actually achieve that much because, as I said, interest rates are still only at 1% in Japan. There's a very long-winded discussion we could have about the Japanese economy, Jess, but it's all to do with the need for structural reform, which has been very slow in coming.
0: Is it very different to Australia's? Like, would we ever end up in the same position as them?
2: Well, theoretically, we could if our economy went so poorly and we weren't able to generate GDP, we weren't able to grow jobs, we weren't able to see our productivity move in line with the economic growth and so on. If unemployment went really high above the parapet, then we'd be seeing interest rates really go way back down. But I think that there are a lot of other tools that can be, well, not a lot of them, but there are several others that can be used by the central bank if we were to hit that period. But as I said, just to get back to the original or the opening part of it, we're not there yet, but mathematically it's possible, and the sort of things that could bring it on. And back to your original, to your opener, the Reserve Bank is, as you described, is gaming it, or war gaming, or scenario planning, and managing and trying to understand what will happen next time we have a major economic crisis in the world, or indeed in Australia in isolation.
0: Well, knowing that you've got about 25 seconds to answer this, what do you think the RBA is going to do at its next meeting?
2: Well, I think it's it'll depend on a number of factors. One will be the June quarter inflation and the next July inflation figures if they're out in time. I think they're meeting on about the 10th or 11th of August. It's certainly not a guarantee that rates would be looking at going up. I think that I've got a feeling the Reserve Bank will sit on its hands, but stranger things can happen, and there might be data that comes to hand between now and I say this and when they meet, which suggests that they do need to go up. No. We're not in the lowering territory just yet, though.
0: All right, Ray Griffin, Barkey Griffin Private Wealth. We'll talk to you soon.
2: Thanks very much, Jess.
0: Bye. Take care. Now, we are coming up to the 5 o'clock news. When we return, the NDIS rocked by claims of fraud and criminal rorts for ages, but there's a parliamentary inquiry. It's released a report.
1: Adam Story with ABC News. The Royal Commission on Anti-Semitism and Social Cohesion has been told Elon Musk's social media company X fought to keep graphic footage of the Bondi terror attack on the platform. Gavin Coote reports.
3: Australia's eSafety Commissioner Julie Inman-Grant has told the inquiry her office has been facing an uphill battle in getting extreme and harmful content removed from social media platforms. She says X, formerly Twitter, fought to keep gruesome material from the Bondi shooting on its platform.
4: They said it's not any worse than you would see in a gore movie. And I said I can't think of anything more horrific for the family members and the Australian Jewish community.
3: She says X ultimately agreed to block the content.
1: A disgraced Sydney childcare worker and former trainee police officer will spend at least 7 years in jail for creating and possessing child abuse material at childcare centres. Leah Harris reports.
5: David William James victimised 9 different children at 6 of the out-of-school hours childcare centres he worked at over a 3-year period. He pleaded guilty last year to 11 charges related to his production and possession of child abuse material by taking images and videos of boys aged between 5 and 9 years old in various stages of undress. In some cases, he carried out a sexual act towards the children. District Court Judge Guy Newton today sentenced him to 12 years in jail with a non-parole period of 7 years. He'll be eligible for release in October 2031.
1: There's been a sudden fallout from the corruption watchdog's announcement of its investigation into donations to political parties. Tony Ibrahim reports.
6: Catholic Schools New South Wales says Chief Executive Dallas McInerney will temporarily step aside as part of governance arrangements. He's among several people implicated in an investigation announced yesterday by the Independent Commission Against Corruption. Members of both major political parties have been ensnared in allegations spanning 4 years until 2023. Opposition leader Kelly Sloan says she suspended the party membership for Mr. McInerney and Jeremy Greenwood. Meanwhile, Premier Chris Minns has suspended the membership of two Labor councillors elected to Strathfield Council.
1: Liberal frontbencher Andrew Hastie has ruled out leaving the Liberal Party, despite suggestions he might move on. The longtime political journalist Nikki Suther suggested in her column in Nine newspapers today that Hastie could leave the Liberals, but the West Australian MP has told Sydney radio station 2GB he's not on his way out.
7: I am here to stay, and I will recontest the next election. It's as simple as that. I think the Australian people have a rotten government. We need to focus on the Australian people's challenges and problems, and we need to come up with solutions that improve our prosperity, improve our security, and give Australians more hope for the future.
1: Officials in the Ukrainian capital say a major missile and drone attack has killed at least 10 people. The details from the BBC, Sarah Rainsford.
8: There were loud explosions all through the night here in Kyiv as the centre of the city and other sites came under Russian attack. It began with drones, followed by multiple ballistic and cruise missiles as people rushed for underground shelters or metro stations. Our team counted 10 significant strikes in the first couple of hours and saw large fires in several places. A hotel roof was in flames. Kyiv's mayor, Vitaly Klitschko, says an ambulance station was also hit, injuring several medics, and residents were being rescued from damaged buildings.
1: To sport, and two of world football superpowers have come back from the brink on day 21 at the World Cup, while host nation USA is one through to the round of 16. The details from ABC Sports' Zane Bojack.
9: England, one of the pre-tournament favourites, found themselves 1-0 down to Democratic Republic of Congo with just 14 minutes left before a brace from skipper Harry Kane speared the three lines through to the next round 2-1. Belgium looked down and out against Senegal when they trailed 2-0 with 4 minutes left before running out 3-2 winners in extra time. For the Red Devils, they move on to a clash with the USA in the round of 16 in Seattle on July 6. And that's because the host nation were able to defeat Bosnia and Herzegovina 2-0 despite losing striker Folarin Balogun to a red card in the 64th minute in San Francisco.
1: Tomorrow's weather forecast, scattered showers on the southern slopes and adjacent ranges, isolated showers about the northern and central ranges, adjacent western slopes and across the southern inland plains. For Sydney, an overnight low of 13, followed by a mostly sunny day with a top of 19, sunny on Saturday and 19, and then cloudy with showers on Sunday, a top of 17. That's the latest ABC News at 5 past 5.
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0: Good afternoon. You're on ABC New South Wales Drive. And if you want to get in touch during the show, 0467 922 684. Or you can call 1300 662 279. Or just get the ABC Listen app. You can get in touch with the tap of a button. Although I've got to say, we've had some text messages going in various directions. They're ending up in other stations' text queues. Thought you'd been a little bit quiet today. So let's give you that number again. Save it in your phone. Just save it as Jess Radio BFF. I don't know, however you want to put it. 0467 922 684, because we do love hearing from you. Now, coming up on the show, when we talk about the NDIS and we talk about ways to make it better, there's something that comes up a lot, right? And it's fraud. It's criminal activity. It's people gaming the system. And providers we're talking about, you know. There's been an inquiry into this, and today it handed down its report. We're going to go through it and find out everything it says with Naz Campanella, ABC icon. She'll be joining us shortly. We're also going to be talking about male victims of domestic violence. Well, victim survivors, I should say, because when you can get out of those situations, oh, I just take my hat off. But it's really difficult. The resourcing is really difficult. There's not enough for women escaping domestic violence. And if you're a man, you might be finding it really hard to get support. We're going to hear from someone who has gone through this, because this is a big problem in this country. We're going to talk about that too on the show. And after 5:30, well, as well as our visit to Coley Country, which will finish the show when Becky Cole joins us, country music superstar, we're actually also going to talk about electric vehicles, which have been a big topic of conversation in the last few months, particularly with, you know, fuel shortages and high fuel prices. Thing is, if you're thinking about getting an electric vehicle but you've got young people in your house who might be getting their P's soon, you might want to think about which vehicle you buy, because some of them cannot be driven by P-platers. We're going to dive into this with Peter Anderson, friend of the show and motoring expert. So it's all coming up on Drive. First, though, let's see how the roads are looking. We're joined now by Jamie Wallace from the Transport Management Centre. Good afternoon, Jamie.
11: Jess, good afternoon again. Looking around the state, continue to exercise caution on the Hume Highway through Marulan. Still got one lane closed southbound due to a truck crash. Further south as well at Breadalbin, reduced speed limit in place of 80 kilometres per hour on the Hume in both directions due to the ongoing clean-up there from the multiple truck crash we saw earlier this week just south of Goulburn. Looking at the Great Western Highway, it remains closed, of course, Mount Victoria due to those ongoing works, diversions via Chifley Road and the Darling Causeway. And in the far west region, Silver City Highway is closed between Tibooburra and the Queensland border due to water over the road. That's about it in terms of major incidents. Just continue to exercise caution in those regions affected by flooded roads. The Alpine region as well, which has seen some pretty high winds today as well as some very icy conditions on the roads. And you can, of course, get all the latest details at livetraffic.com.
0: Tremendous. Hey, Jamie, we spoke to an expert, speaking mobile phones, an hour ago with you, and we were just talking about just keeping them clean, which, by the way, long-time texter Jenny suggested maybe we should all be wearing gloves again like they did in the olden days, given our phones and even our petrol bowsers have a lot of germs on them. But then, kind of continuing the conversation in a way, we spoke to one of the hosts of the new ABC History podcast, The Dead Can't Sue. They've been going into, like, people's letters and correspondence from years to years, so very famous, well-known people, governors, explorers, etc., and looking into their personal lives. And because back then, letters, people were flinging them off like you'd fling off a text message or a DM. It's given me some real creepy feelings. I don't want historians. I don't care if I ever become a big success. I don't want anyone going into my personal text messages and trying to assess me as a person. Do you think that they would get a good idea of who you were, Jamie, if they went into your personal text? Or do you hope that you somehow delete all the contents of your phone before you pass?
11: Unfortunately, I think they probably would, because it's sort of such a vital part of living now and just communication, you know. So I reckon if you went through my various apps, you'd probably get a pretty good picture of what I'm up to if you were a historian. Not that you would be interested.
0: Well, maybe we would. Listen, apps-wise, they'll go, she likes birds, whales, there's an entire folder. It's called Nature Nerd. It's full of nature-related apps. This bit I've not got a problem with, Jamie. It's the bit that freaks me out is, like, text messages and DMs, because context is everything, right? Like, you know, you might have an in-joke with a friend, or you might say something that they know is sarcastic or the reverse of what you think, but in 100 years' time, will they understand the context of everything? Oh.
11: Yeah, me and my sister, we have a thing where we sort of just send random movie quotes or things like that to each other, which no one else would probably understand in the context, and just random family in-jokes and stuff like that.
0: There you go.
11: I can see why it would be confusing for a historian in the future, but luckily I probably don't have to worry.
0: Listen, you're too confident. You're too good a boy. I'm sure I've probably confessed too much that it's going to make people want to get into my phone. Jamie Wallace, thank you for your time. Always appreciate talking to you. Have a great night.
11: You too. Thanks, Jess.
0: Take care. Hey, I was asking a little bit earlier, we've been talking about Angus Taylor, some comments he's made about firefighting and an Alpine fire that happened in 2003 that has caused some controversy this week. We began the 4 o'clock hour with a chat with Andy Marks, our federal politics consultant. He's not a consultant, he's a segment. He's at one of our favourite segments of the week. And Andy was getting, you know, was talking about the pushback that has happened. And we had a text in support of Angus Taylor saying, saying a lot of things about what people who fight fires have to deal with. Firefighters can't do anything they used to be able to do, is one of the quotes in the text. Local authorities lose authority. They don't understand the location or how things are done when people come from Sydney. And more often than not, local firefighters walk off the job because a bureaucrat has absolutely no idea. And I thought that was a really interesting text, because I don't know. I haven't had that experience. I haven't fought fires. Goodness me, I take my hat off to anyone who volunteers to do that. I just think you're extraordinary. And we've been getting a few texts in response to that. Tony's texted in saying, Jess, I fought major fires in 2013, 2019 and 2020 and so on. Please explain to politicians that we are all volunteers. That's in capitals. We're fighting fires. That radiant heat alone is an issue. There's toxic smoke. But when you cruise surrounded by flames, heights can get to 4 to 5 metres. That's when we withdraw. So for politicians, you know, to come before speaking rubbish, try and you know, think and stay on your holidays. But Tony's a bit fired up on the text line. I've abbreviated in some ways, but basically Tony's kind of saying if firefighters are going to step back from a fire and they're volunteers, it's more often than not, it's because your crew's been surrounded and it's extremely dangerous. It's not for any other reason. Like, from what I'm gathering, Tony, I don't want to put words in your mouth, but you're sort of implying it's not because a bureaucrat has directed you to do that. Someone from Sydney who doesn't know the local area, and it's some kind of culture war decision. I think I've interpreted you correctly, Tony, but always happy to have an update. 0467 922 684. You are on ABC New South Wales. Let's get some Paddy Smith. This is Because the Night here on Drive.

0: That's Patti Smith, Because the Night, here on ABC Drive. Across the state.
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0: There have been widespread reports about fraud and criminal activity happening within the National Disability Insurance Scheme. So, a parliamentary inquiry spent months looking into the issue, and today it's handed down its findings. ABC National Disability Affairs reporter Naz Campanella has the details for us. Naz, good afternoon.
4: Good afternoon, Jess. How are you going?
0: I'm good. Now, what exactly was this inquiry set up to look at?
4: Look, it was set up earlier this year to look at non-compliance and fraud and the extent of those two things within the NDIS. As you said in your introduction, there have been so many reports about fraud, about criminal activity. Everyone gets sort of quite excited when they hear those terms. And so really the government wanted to establish, well, what is the extent of this in the NDIS and what can we be doing to really crack down on it?
0: Okay. And what have they found about fraud and criminal activity happening within the NDIS?
4: So the report that was handed down today handed down 12 recommendations. We need to stress they are just recommendations. But some of those include, for example, greater protections for whistleblowers who blow the whistle on misconduct, changing the Crime Act so that providers who are involved in exploitation, neglect and abuse of participants with disability obviously have the book thrown at them. Also things like, for example, we've heard, you know, quite a lot of stories about people who are banned from one section of the care economy, but then you might find that they crop up working elsewhere. And so there's a recommendation to stop that from happening so that we don't just get, you know, one bad actor struck off somewhere and then they pop up somewhere else. Also around report writing and assessment gathering within the NDIS and the fact that a recommendation saying that any reports or assessments done to provide, I guess, supporting documentation or evidence to get participants on the scheme or to help them support their application for eligibility for the scheme, that those are to be written by clinicians who are registered with their specific body, their professional body. And also some other kind of recommendations around conflicts of interest. And I think I should sort of explain this one, Jess. So, you know, you've got various parts of the NDIS, lots of different streams of funding and things you can pay for within your NDIS funding plan. And those are run by different providers. And some providers might actually provide multiple services under their one hat. So an example has been given, for example, you know, you might have someone who is a support coordinator and a plan manager. Now, just for your audience, a support coordinator is someone who might be paid by the participant to actually go out and find the services and supports they need and hook them up with the right kind of organisations. And then they might also be a plan manager. And the plan manager is the one who receives those invoices from those services and then, you know, ticks off and pays the invoices. So there's a conflict of interest there, and that's been an issue that advocates have campaigned on for a very long time, that, you know, it needs to be stopped, this conflict of interest, because people shouldn't be providing multiple services to the one participant because that's when there's more likely to be sort of fraudulent and non-compliance activity.
0: Right. So did the parliamentary inquiry find that this kind of stuff is a widespread problem, or were they talking more isolated cases? How significant is it?
4: So in one of the pieces of evidence that is probably worth mentioning was from John Dardo. He was one of the integrity chiefs that gave evidence at one of the three-day inquiries. And he said that $3.7 billion this year was handed over inappropriately, and this being the financial year. So, you know, it is a significant amount of money. But what was pointed out as well during the course of the inquiry is that fraud spans a huge range. It can be from, you know, a participant or a family member who's claiming on behalf of a participant who's sort of not really across what they can and can't be claiming, so it can be quite innocent, right through to the big scale kind of organised crime type stuff. And so fraud is, you know, there's a very big scale of it. And, you know, really that it is clear that it is something that everybody wants to see reduced, no matter how widespread the problem is. And that, you know, this has damaged the reputation of the NDIS in recent time. I mean, more and more, you know, people talk a bit less about the benefits of the scheme and the importance of supporting the participants, and more it's about the fraudulent activity. And so the reputation of the scheme has taken a hit, and I think really the government has, you know, said time and again that it's really wanting to bring the scheme back to its original purpose, make it sustainable for the future, and stamp out any bad actors.
0: Yeah, so I guess get public confidence back behind the NDIS.
4: Yeah, and I think one of the other bits of evidence that came out of the inquiry was that, you know, there have been loads of big programs that have been set up in the past, big government programs, and the warning signs perhaps were not heeded when the NDIS was set up in its original design. There weren't as many guardrails set up around looking at who is sending and receiving money, the flow of money in and out of the scheme. There wasn't a robust enough digital payment process to look at the invoices, where they were going, who was getting them, who was providing services. And so all of that, there's been an admission by several people at this inquiry that those guardrails weren't put in place, and the warnings of mistakes made in previous setting up of previous programs weren't heeded, and they were, you know, perhaps repeated when the NDIS was rolled out and rolled out so quickly.
0: Naz, you mentioned that in these findings, it looks like $3.7 billion this financial year was handed over inappropriately, I think was the word that you used. What kind of impact has that had on the participants and the support that they're meant to receive?
4: Look, you know, it's been said time and again that money that is going to bad actors, and as the government calls them, grifters and shonks, is taking money away from participants. And, you know, the government has said time and again that this scheme was set up to support people with permanent and profound disability, and that every dollar that, you know, is intended for participants should be going to participants. And so, you know, I think there's consensus that no one wants to see fraud within the scheme.
0: Yeah. So has the government had any response to these findings yet?
4: Yeah, it certainly has. It has said that it has welcomed the report and the recommendations. It's thanked the committee for its work. It said that it is seriously considering the recommendations, and that the inquiry has done what it intended the inquiry to do, which was really shine a light on, you know, some of these dodgy providers who are essentially, as the government describes, stealing money from participants of the scheme and ultimately taxpayers. Now, it has said that when they first came into government in 2022, the NDIS was a soft target for fraudsters, but that it has implemented various measures over the years to really tackle that. And it has said that it has really started to make a dent in some of that work, with, you know, jail time being handed to participants, but to dodgy providers in the last financial year, and that prosecutions have been made. But it has also said that there are even more measures to tackle fraud within a draft legislation that is before Parliament at the moment. And some of your listeners may remember, Jess, you know, that there is a lot of change going on in the NDIS at the moment, multiple committees, multiple inquiries. And aside from this fraud inquiry, there's been another Senate inquiry that's been looking into this draft legislation, which the government has put forward. And the government says that that is the piece of legislation that needs to go through Parliament, because it contains additional measures to tackle fraud. And it's hoping that it will get that through Parliament. And that inquiry has now been extended. It's been extended until mid-August. So we'll hear more about that in about a month's time.
0: Well, we have been talking through the findings of a parliamentary inquiry into fraud and criminal activity within the NDIS with Naz Campanella, who is the ABC National Disability Affairs reporter. Naz, thank you so much, as ever, for all your insights.
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0: Domestic and family violence is a massive problem in Australia, and despite growing awareness and increased political focus, it seems to be getting worse. Data from the Bureau of Statistics shows a new record was set in the 2024-2025 financial year, and that was for the number of people charged with domestic violence-related offences. That was just under 100,000 people. Services set up to help women fleeing abusive partners frequently report that they are overwhelmed by the need in the community. But what if you're not a woman escaping a violent partner, but a man? The ABC's Alex Easton put together this report.
8: It began like an ordinary love story. A spark at the gym, she asks him out for coffee, they hit it off. Everything seemed wonderful, and then there was a red flag.
9: She was trying to get me to beat up her ex-boyfriend and just taunt him over the phone.
8: That's Joe. For legal reasons, we can't use his real name and we've altered his voice. He says within a few months of that red flag, things suddenly became much worse.
9: She felt comfortable to bring out the alcohol and she used to get extremely aggressive when she drank.
8: Before long, that aggression became physical.
9: She used to have dreams about me cheating on her. She'd wake up in the morning and I'd wake up to being punched in the head because I cheated on her in her dream. It's just things like you're sitting there and you're talking and then you just get a big foot kick to the head. But also, she would use false allegations to stop me from leaving. So I would say, I'm leaving, and she'd say, I'm going to ring the police right now, I'm going to punch myself in the face, and then tell them you done it.
8: Joe did leave, but he says the ongoing trauma has been compounded by a system that wasn't set up for his situation when he was directed to a support group.
9: It ended up being for a men's behaviour change program, so it was for a perpetrator. I had PTSD from the abuse, and then not being heard and realising kind of like nobody seems to care, like I was invisible, that is what impacted my PTSD. It just accelerated it, and that led to a suicide attempt.
8: According to the Australian Institute of Health and Welfare, 15% of Australian men have experienced physical, emotional or economic abuse from a partner since the age of 15. Yet not every one of those men seeks help. Priscilla Thorpe is a domestic and family violence service system coordinator based on the Sunshine Coast. She says the number of men who end up coming to her amounts to a statistical blip.
10: I could probably count on one hand how many times I've physically seen a request like that.
8: She says it's not healthy to hide any abuse.
10: There's this messaging to men and boys that they can't be weak, they can't cry, they need to be in control of themselves and they need to be in control of their environment. And so when they're needing help, they're not being given the toolkit to recognise that it's okay to express or experience a full range of emotions and it's okay to have healthy ways of moving through those emotions.
8: Greg Anderson works with One in Three, an advocacy group for male victims of domestic violence.
11: When they do report violence against them or try to report it, they're often laughed at, they're often disbelieved because, hey, you're a big strong guy, you know, how could she be doing this to you? And so there's a lot of shame and embarrassment that these men face when they do actually go and seek help.
8: He says that can lead to a downward spiral.
11: They really feel like they're trapped, that they're isolated, that there's nowhere to go, like there's no one they can tell. Maybe there's something wrong with them because they don't see that other men are victims out there. I mean, that really is a recipe for depression, for suicidal ideation.
8: It can be a catch-22. If the number of men seeking assistance is low, the services provided and the allocated funding also remains low. Priscilla Thorpe again.
10: I would agree that in terms of the service system, we're not receiving that level of demand that would justify setting up a whole service for male victim survivors, especially when the existing services are already maxed out beyond capacity in the work that they're doing day to day.
8: Greg Anderson says he wants to see a two-pronged approach, a public awareness campaign to let men know they're not alone, alongside support services.
11: The relief of being believed and acknowledged and that their situation is real and not getting the constant closed doors and the laughter and the shame. It's absolutely liberating for men, and I think that's just as important as raising awareness in the broader community so that when those men come to them, it might just be a family member. You know, your brother comes to you and says, hey, you know, having a rough time at home, you know, you realise, yes, this happens to men, this is serious, I need to take this seriously and support that man when he does disclose.
8: But he insists helping male survivors shouldn't come at the expense of already existing support for women.
11: not a cent should be taken from any women's services, because we firmly believe our society does have the capacity to support all victims of family violence, whether you're male or female or young or old, whether you're gay or straight or rich or poor. We should be able to support everyone who's in that situation.
8: Joe says he just wants to make sure the basic support he was denied is available for future victim survivors.
9: I just feel that what I've been through, I don't want to see anyone else have to go through it. If there's something I can do to, you know, stop someone else having to go through it, I just want to raise awareness so someone doesn't have to go through what I've gone through.
0: Now, that was Sunshine Coast man Joe finishing that report. And look, if listening to that story has raised issues for you, you can call Lifeline on 13 11 14. You can also call Men's Line Australia. They're available on 1300 78 99 78, 1800 Respect, or Men's Referral Service. That's on 1300 766 491. They have trained counsellors available 24 hours a day, 7 days a week. Let's now get some news headlines. We're joined by Adam Storey.
12: Thanks, Jess. The Royal Commission on Anti-Semitism and Social Cohesion has been told Elon Musk's social media company X fought to keep graphic footage of the Bondi terror attack on the platform. Australia's eSafety Commissioner Julie Inman-Grant told the inquiry her office has been facing an uphill battle in getting extreme and harmful content removed from social media platforms. The Christian Brothers Religious Order has been granted a moratorium on all civil claims against it after arguing it was running out of money to pay victims of abuse. In arguing for the moratorium, lawyers for the Christian Brothers said the Religious Order had $23 million in cash but was losing about $1.7 million a week since October to victim payouts. And one of Australia's oldest shoe retailers, Betts, has gone into administration. 20 of its remaining 35 stores will close over the coming weeks and will transition to online sales only. More news at 6 o'clock.
0: Thanks so much, Adam. Now, some interesting text messages I do want to get to regarding a conversation we've been having throughout the show after we spoke to Annie Marks for our political segment. We were talking about some pushback that's been happening over the last week against Angus Taylor after he made some comments at a, I believe it was a pro-Brumby rally. It was a back of the truck protest or something like that, that have been interpreted as being quite insulting towards firefighters who might have been involved in a 2003 fire in the Alpine region. I will read you the comments in a moment because people are asking about this on the text line, but couple of messages that have come through and I am going to read them. First one says, Jess, I've not heard what Angus Taylor said about the 2003 fires, but I know from a great mate that a big issue around the ACT area was the lack of fire mitigation in the forest areas, lack of forest road clearing and overgrown intersections and signs. Firefighters were getting lost on the way to jobs. I mean, that's really interesting. And they continue, they say, he was in charge, his friend was in charge of a big crew on the first day when it came from New South Wales into the ACT, and he didn't sleep much for that week. He saved a lot of houses and people. He got called to the Royal Commission many times. His impression was they didn't want to know how to stop it again. They wanted to pin the blame on someone. They even tried it on him. And apparently a lot of the mitigation has not been upkept, in his opinion. He says he's lucky now that he is retired. It's a really, really interesting insight. Thank you for texting that in. Meanwhile, though, M in Dubbo says Angus Taylor did not criticise the firefighters in his speech, while he was in the mountains fighting to stop the murder of the heritage horses, so the Brumbies. He was referring to the fires in 2003, which the national parks let burn and cause so much destruction. He was there in those fires trying to help the land and the people affected. How anybody could misinterpret what he said is either a total lack of comprehension or just plain vicious slander. It needs to stop now. So that text has come through from M in Dubbo. Now, I will say this. Angus Taylor's office does not look like, as far as I can see, like they have released a transcript. They haven't issued one. But there were social media videos posted. So what it looks like he's told the crowd, this is according to the Sydney Morning Herald, is he says, they said, we're not going to put them out because we believe in wilderness. We're going to let it go. And we saw the most devastating fire we've ever seen come through this country. So talking about authorities refusing to extinguish blazes that started in the Kosciuszko National Park because people believed in wilderness. I guess it depends on whether you think he's talking about national parks and if that's an okay thing to be saying, or whether you think he's referring to firefighters. Firefighters have certainly been very upset about the remarks, feeling like it's telling them that they weren't trying to fight fires, that they believe that they were. Jerry in Orange has texted in saying maybe Angus Taylor should have a fireside chat with Tony Abbott. Like him or not, he's an experienced volunteer firefighter. I wonder what he thinks of Taylor's comments. That's a very interesting text as well. Always appreciate getting lots of different perspectives and insights, and yeah, really, really always appreciate these conversations. They're important to have. The text line 0467 922 684. Here's the Style Council. Walls come tumbling down. And soon we'll talk about EVs and what you need if you've got kids.

0: That is the Style Council with Walls Come Tumbling Down. And we've been talking about EVs a bit on this show, you know, Strait of Hormuz issues, fuel prices, fuel shortages. They became a very popular thing. The uptake's been quite good in this country. More and more Australian families are making the switch. For many, it might end up becoming the car that everyone in the household uses, which is nice. But if you've got a young driver at home or a young driver on the horizon, there might be a catch that you haven't considered, because depending on the model that you buy, the kids in the house, they might not legally be allowed to drive it. Motoring expert Peter Anderson joins me now. Peter, welcome to Drive.
1: Yeah. Hello.
0: Do you think that this is one of those things that might catch people by surprise when they're shopping for an electric car, the rules around P-platers and who can drive them?
1: Probably, because it's not so clear-cut as it is in you know, like there are cars you look at that, you know, like a Mustang V8. That's not going to be allowed for a P-plater. Like, you just know that. And, you know, there are obvious cars that are just, you know, are not on the menu. But, you know, looking through the list of banned cars for P-platers, I have stumbled upon the superb Volvo EX30. Now, there is two drivetrains for that car. There's one that's rear-wheel drive, just fairly run-of-the-mill. Like, it's still reasonably quick, but not super quick. That's as banned as the really fast one, and that makes absolutely no sense to me.
0: Peter, when we say the really fast one, because just remember, I'm a simple woman when it comes to cars, like key turn, forward and stops and turning around. Mm. But are we talking top speeds, or how fast you get to that top speed?
1: It's really about, well, I mean, the rule is based on power to weight ratio, but like the Volvo EX30, the standard one does about six or seven seconds to 100, which is kind of mid-2000s hot hatch, like a Golf GTI or something like that, which just quietly is P-plate legal. You can see where I'm going. But then the EX30 dual motor, which has what a technical term, a crap ton of power, does about 3.5 seconds to 100, which is extremely quick. Like, that is a very fast car. That's Ferrari quick. And this is why you see all this dunderheaded sort of stuff about, watch this Tesla absolutely smoke a Ferrari. Yeah, well, in a straight line, let's see it go around a corner. But they are very fast in a straight line, and a lot of EVs are. But there are some EVs in this list that are like, they're really not that fast. And so that's a bit baffling. And that is also kind of not unique to EVs, because there are internal combustion engine cars that are put on the list even if they don't break the 130 kilowatt per ton rule. So my personal car, the car I own, is not legal for P-platers even though it doesn't break the 130 kilowatt per ton rule. And yet the car that replaced it, which has a smaller engine but is just as quick, is P-plate legal.
0: Right. I see some of those enormous American-style utes, right, the pickup trucks on the highway, and I see them with P-plates, right? They look ferocious. Is this implying that they might be all illusion and not actually that powerful, or, like, how do they fit within the rules?
1: Well, so they're very heavy, and they don't have an extraordinary amount of power. So as long as they pretty much come under the power to mat weight ratio of 130 kilowatts per ton, and these machines tend to have that kind of power. I mean, they might have a V8 in them, but because there's just so much mass, it doesn't go over that 130 kilowatt per ton. They're legal. I mean, I think there are some of those larger trucks with the really big V8s in them that are illegal, and I'm wondering if the current Ranger Raptor is banned, most of them would still be legal because just they're so heavy. Yeah.
0: Are they a good car for a P-plater to have? I mean, personally, I don't like being near them, and that's only like

0: big unwieldy vehicle. Is that a great car for a first car driver?
1: Look, it wouldn't be my pick, but then I see a lot of P-platers around where I live in Land Cruisers, which are giant cars as well. So there's two sides to this coin. One is when you get your license, you should be capable of driving a car that anyone who's not on their P-plates is allowed to drive, and there are rules around that, around what you're allowed to drive. But it baffles me that, yeah, you can drive a 2.5-tonne Land Cruiser or a 900-kilo 1989 Peugeot 205 with the same licence. And, like, the way those cars behave on the road is completely different. The way they brake, the way they turn, everything's different. Everything's completely different. Mm. And, like, the 205 is more like what we would all class a normal car, whereas, you know, these big heavy Land Cruisers or, and I'm not just picking on Land Cruisers, like, big heavy cars. And then you see them with tow bars and trailers and giant caravans on the back. And, like, you know, some of these things could be have a combined mass of 7 tonnes and a combined length of 15 metres. And you've got that. And you might have got your license on a Corolla.
0: Yeah.
1: I find it baffling that then they say a 130 kilowatt per tonne car is too dangerous for a P-plater. So it just doesn't feel very consistent to me. And, you know, certainly then also being able to drive a 6 metre long Ram or Dodge or Ford F-150, having got your license on an automatic Corolla feels a little, yeah. I'm big on driver training. I mean, we've had this discussion. I'm massive on driver training, and I think it's just too easy to get a license in Australia.
0: Oh, okay. Look, Giles is in the middle of, I think, helping his son get a license. That's certainly on the agenda in that household. Last time we spoke, we were talking about learning to drive. Mm. Giles says, is it strange that L-platers can drive any EV, but then there's a restriction on P-platers?
1: Yeah, well, I guess the idea is that the person in the left seat is giving good advice. And again, given my observations of people driving around here, you're not always seeing people getting good advice from the left-hand seat. I get the idea that as the licensed driver teaching someone to drive, you have some level of control and they're listening to your advice. And sometimes it might be the only car the family owns. I mean, probably not a Ferrari, but, you know, perhaps a 2007 BMW 130i, which is P-plate banned, that's okay for an L-plater to drive. But what I'm also baffled by is why an L-plater gets a license having never been legally allowed to go over 80 kilometres an hour. That's insane to me.
0: Yeah, it's a big change once you go from 80 to 100 on 100. The roads.
1: Yeah, yeah. And, you know, like, in Victoria, there's that restriction isn't there. So not only are you not a danger to other drivers on a freeway doing 30 kilometres less than the limit, you're actually learning how to manage what life is like at 110.
0: Mm. I'm just laughing quietly because I finally got my P's as a full-grown adult. I was in, like, 31 or something. But
1: yeah, my wife was 30 when she got hers.
0: Yeah, right, which is a super cool thing to do. But because I'd grown up in New South Wales, I just had it in my head, which is a terrible thing to say, I can't believe I'm confessing this, that I would have to go 80. So for the first, like, week in Victoria, much to the other driver's dismay, I was going 80, Peter. And then it didn't take long before I went, oh, hang on, I've got this very wrong, and it's very embarrassing. But certainly, clearly wasn't a question that they asked in the final test, let me tell you. There you go. Okay, so do you think that these rules around cars and what P-platers are allowed to drive and not allowed to drive, are they still doing what they were designed to do, or, you know, are there some inconsistencies that have maybe been exposed with the rise of these electric cars?
1: I have some sympathy for the people making these rules. Like, where do you draw the line? Because back in the day it was 140 kilowatts per tonne. So in the year 2000, a P-plater could not drive a manual Subaru Impreza WRX but could drive an automatic because it was just that little bit heavier and then brought the limit down. That, again, that makes no sense to me because the performance difference between the two wasn't substantial. And then you had this problem with this, you know, the two cars that we owned for a little while where we had an old 130i and a slightly newer 125i, which had not much less power, but because it had two extra gears, was able to go faster. Like, it doesn't, like, they're not really looking at the whole picture. And so, again, it's difficult. Where do you draw the line? But then

0: because in the early days, it was anything with a turbo. And so you had these, like, 660cc turbocharged Japanese K cars, which couldn't pull the skin off a porridge, being banned from P-Play. Or, you know, a Smart for Two, those tiny little smart cars which had a turbo on them. Like, imagine banning those. So, yeah, there's been a few iterations, but I think because the performance level of EVs is generally higher than the, you know, the same kind of internal combustion engine car because of the way the torque is delivered and it's easier to get the power to the road, blah, blah, blah, blah. Yeah, the rules still have to catch up.
1: Well, Peter Anderson, I always like picking your brain about cars. We'll talk to you really soon. Thank you so much.
0: I hope so. See ya.
1: Take care. Peter Anderson there from theredline.com.au, our motoring expert. Hey, there is a text I want to read. It's from Rich in North Durris, listening to the piece we heard about male domestic violence, men who are on the receiving end of it. And he says, look, read domestic violence against men. My girlfriend in the 80s used to bash me whenever we went out and had alcohol, and her issues surfaced. We talked through it. Although we moved on after that, we are still loving friends today, 40 years later. But it pleased everyone. Talk it through. Love always, Jess. Rich, I think what you know, there are going to be some circumstances where people are not going to be able to talk through it, and your safety is the most paramount thing. But I do hear what you're saying as well, which is just, a lot of times things come from trauma and unresolved trauma, and we have to deal with these things so we don't impact and hurt other people. 1-800-RESPECT. Can't recommend it enough.
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1: Now it's time to dust off your boots, slip them on, and begin a comfortable saunter into a part of the world we like to call Coley Country. That's right, we are joined by country music superstar Becky Cole each week. Good afternoon, Becky.
3: Oh, saunter on in, Jess McGuire. Lovely to have you.
1: Oh, well, thank you for welcoming me, as I welcome you. What a mutual welcome. It's very friendly. This is a very friendly beginning. Hey, what are you up to at the moment? You know how you're always like part touring, or then you're having a nice break at home? Which part of the schedule are you at?
3: No, I'm on tour this weekend, and I've just landed in Canberra, where I'm going to pop over the border and do a show tomorrow night in Queanbeyan. So I'm looking forward to that. It should be fun. And so I'm sort of half-paced touring at the moment. So you've got me on the road.
1: Okay, great. Well, we like when we get you on the road. And I mean, at this point in your career, you know, you're a polished professional, but there was a time when Becky Cole was starting out, right?
3: Yes, indeed.
1: Now,
3: take
1: me back to the moment that changed everything for you, and I'm talking about the Star Maker competition.
3: Oh, look, we're talking 1993, Jess, which is a very long time ago, and Star Maker is the platform from which many a country music artist has launched their massive Australian country music career. We're talking Keith Urban, James Blundell, Gina Jeffries, in more recent years, Max Jackson, who is just, you know, killing it. And this year it was a fella from Queensland, a fella from the land who works the land, a real life cowboy, we could call him. And his name is Jared Wrigley.
1: Oh, tell me more about Jared.
3: Jared, yeah, as I said, he's from the Stanthorpe region. And yeah, he won the 2026 Star Maker Award earlier in January. And his new single that I think you and I are going to play very soon on the airwaves, I reckon it sounds fantastic. And I love the little bit of Australianness in his voice. I think that's going to be what sets him apart from some of the others that put on a tiny twang. Have you noticed that a bit about Australian country artists sometimes, Jess?
1: Becky Cole, literally no one has ever noticed that about an Australian country music artist trying to fit in with the Nashville Massive. This shocks me. I would have thought they would have been going the full Missy Higgins.
3: Well, yeah, Keith Urban sounds like he's from Caboolture, don't you reckon?
1: Well, I love once that you sent me a photo of you and Keith Urban, probably, I reckon, back in the era when you both won Star Maker. You've got beautiful matching hair.
3: I know. I think Keith Urban himself put that when he did one of those drop-in concerts at the Tamworth Town Hall. He put that picture up. That's where I got it from. And he said, I don't know which one's me and which one's Becky. And I thought, oh, my God, he remembers me.
1: It's true. When he sent me the photo, I looked at it, I thought, oh, they look like beautiful sisters.
3: Don't we? Oh, yeah. Twinnies.
1: Little twinnies.
3: But yes, indeed. We digress. But yes, the Star Maker, it's just come from strength to strength. And these days, this is what I'm a tiny little bit jelly bones about, Jess, is that these days the winner gets to go to Nashville. They get a car for a year. They get all sorts of things that, you know, I think we got a jacket and a casingle.
1: Yeah. What was the casingle of?
3: I did a song called Sugarfoot Rag.
1: Yeah.
3: And one called Fooling Around. That was my very first single, Fooling Around. And that went on to win Golden Guitar in 1994 for Best New Talent. And I'm certainly not new, but Jared Wrigley is. And Starmaker still attracts some of the, you know, the very incredible talent that's around. And, you know, even though they might have done the show on telly where they turn the red chairs and all those sorts of things that are still running, that Starmaker is still held above those kind of experiences because of everything that you get. You get the record deal and you get a year's worth of promotion. You get to play the main stage at Gympie. You get to go to Nashville, as I said. And so entries now open for 2027. I think they close on the 1st of September. So any budding country artist can put your little entry in and then hopefully get in the top 10 and be on the big stage up there at the Tamworth Country Music Festival in 2027. But, Jared Wrigley, the current winner. I think he's going to go all right, this fella.
1: All right. Well, look, we will listen to Jared. I got to confess, by the way, when you said that you won a casingle, my instinct was that they gave you a casingle of someone else, which is why I asked what it was. What a silly question. Of course it was going to allow you to record a casingle, but I was like, ooh, who'd you get?
3: Yeah, isn't that funny? Yeah. Like, I did get to, and I found one the other day. I was going through my garage and I found an old casingle of me with very 90s hair. That back then it was, you know, the higher the hair, the closer to God, and lots and lots of hairspray. We used to call it Black Death, that big can of black hairspray that we all used backstage.
1: What?
3: And it was walking in a haze backstage at all of these events. But here we are. We are all these years later. I'm still on the road. And so are many of these Star Maker winners. You know, I did a festival recently where James Blunder was there. He won it in the early days. I think Keith won it. Lee won it. Interestingly enough, Troy Cassidaly lost to Keith Urban. I know I've told you that fact before, but that always blows my mind.
1: Yeah. Troy Cassidaly losing to anyone feels like something I want to write a letter to my MP about, but that's okay. I can do that in my own time. Hey, can I ask, with the Star Maker Award, is there like an age cutoff? Do you know?
3: No, I don't. I believe there's not an age. Typically, it might go to a younger person. I think I was 19 when I won it. Now you can work out my age. I believe there have been some 40-plus winners.
1: I'm in with a chance.
3: There you go, Jess McGuire. You're in.
1: Well,
3: and I've seen you do a great version of Baby I'm Burning, so let's do it.
1: this is finally my chance. Look, I will actually leave it to the would-be professionals. But, yes, look, Star Maker is open for 2027 at the Tamworth Country Music Festival, which is always a very exciting thing. But here is the current Star Maker winner, Jared Wrigley, with his new song. It's called Borderline Crazy. Becky Cole, thank you.
3: Thanks, Jess.
4: She said she wanted a cowboy, someone with grit in his teeth. But the dirt in my eye, it was slowly blinding me. A little time in the morning,

0: Borderline Crazy by Star Maker winner Jared Wrigley. Time for me to say goodbye for today. I'll be back tomorrow, God willing. I salute you all. Have a great night.
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3: Adam Story with ABC News. The head of the online safety watchdog has told the Royal Commission on Anti-Semitism and Social Cohesion there have never been so few safeguards for regulating online hate content. E-Safety Commissioner Julie Inman-Grant has given testimony detailing the challenges her office has faced in attempting to get anti-Semitic and other harmful material removed from social media platforms. She says major companies including Meta and X have rolled back their hate policies at a time when the online environment has become increasingly toxic.
4: We've got the most powerful technology in the world, owned by the richest, wealthiest technologists in the world, but we've never had looser guardrails. And that to me is a recipe for disaster.
3: A disgraced Sydney childcare worker and failed police officer will spend up to 12 years in jail for creating and possessing child abuse material at childcare centres. Leah Harris reports.
5: David William James victimised 9 different children at 6 of the out-of-school hours childcare centres he worked at over a 3-year period. He pleaded guilty last year to 11 charges relating to his production and possession of child abuse material by taking images and videos of boys aged between 5 and 9 years old in various stages of undress. AFP Detective Superintendent Luke Needham spoke outside court after today's hearing.
6: Our thoughts are with the children, their families, and anyone affected by this horrendous offending.
5: James was sentenced to 12 years in jail with a non-parole period of 7 years.
3: Victim survivors, experts and politicians are calling for an urgent extension of the National Redress Scheme for Child Sex Abuse Survivors, with the program unlikely to clear its existing backlog before its legislated closure date. Claudia Long has more from Canberra.
7: In 2026 to date, the scheme has processed an average of 993 applications a month, a significant uptick on 2025. But even at this rate, it won't be able to clear the 30,000 case backlog by the time it's legislated to shut in 2028. And that doesn't include the more than 1,500 new cases expected each month over the next year. Griffith University criminologist and redress expert Kathleen Daly says the current timeline is unrealistic.
8: 1 year to close the redress scheme after the close of applications is ludicrous.
7: The federal government hasn't committed to extending the scheme, but has promised it won't let victim survivors down.
3: A parliamentary report into fraud within the National Disability Insurance Scheme has recommended measures to prevent workers banned in one sector of the care economy from operating in another. More from National Disability Affairs reporter Naz Campanella.
9: The report makes 12 recommendations. They include changing the Crimes Act to crack down on fraud and related offences involving exploitation, abuse or neglect of participants, and mandatory reporting when providers solicit or receive kickbacks. The Joint Committee also recommends that only clinicians who are registered with their professional body complete the reports or assessments needed to be eligible for the scheme. It also suggests a system for registering NDIS workers and establishing a publicly available list of qualified care workers. The NDIS Minister Jenny McAllister says the government will consider the recommendations.
3: Russia's Defence Ministry says its forces have hit what it calls key military plants during overnight strikes on Kiev, which have left at least 13 dead and dozens injured. The drone and missile attack damaged buildings and civilian infrastructure across the city. Russia has intensified its attacks on Kiev in recent weeks, even as Ukraine's own long-range drone campaign against Russian military sites and energy facilities has caused fuel shortages and disrupted supply lines inside of Russia. The Vatican says that priests and lay Catholics who are part of a breakaway right-wing Catholic group that ordained bishops without Pope Leo's approval have been excommunicated. It's also warned Catholics that the

0: The Society of St. Pius X now celebrates the sacraments illicitly. It's issued a decree that says the ultra-traditionalist group, which denies key church teachings, cannot officiate marriages or hear confessions validly. In sport, New South Wales half, Ethan Strange is in doubt for the State of Origin decider after rolling his ankle at training. The Blues live wire was injured during an opposed training session against the Tweed Seagulls on the Gold Coast this morning. Scattered showers on the southern slopes and adjacent ranges tomorrow. Isolated showers about the northern and central ranges, adjacent western slopes and across the southern inland plains. An overnight low of 13, followed by a mostly sunny day in Sydney with a top of 19. Sunny on Saturday, a top of 19, and cloudy with showers Sunday, a top of 17. ABC News at 6:05.
1: Good evening and welcome to PM. I'm Samantha Donovan, coming to you from the lands of the Wurundjeri people of the Kulin Nation in Melbourne. Tonight, a parliamentary inquiry into NDIS fraud recommends a crackdown on disability workers and providers across the country. Also, the federal government slammed for proposing weak laws on gambling advertising and calls for a ban on junior soccer players heading the ball.
2: What we've found in overseas soccer players in the UK is chronic traumatic encephalopathy, or CTE. You know, we shouldn't have to wait until we get a case of CTE in Australia before the National Sporting Organisation acts upon it.
1: The federal government's long-awaited bill to reform gambling advertising has been introduced to Parliament. It aims to limit children's exposure to gambling ads and also bans social media influencers from encouraging people to bet. Critics of the draft legislation believe it's an insult to the memory of the late Labor MP Peter Murphy, who led a parliamentary committee that recommended a complete ban on gambling ads on our screens. Rachel Mealy reports.
3: Independent MP Sophie Scomps says more than 400 Australians die by suicide linked to gambling every year. In Parliament, she argued that more than 1,000 lives have been lost since Labor MP Peter Murphy's report was handed to the government in 2023.
4: Prime Minister, why has the government chosen to protect the profits of gambling media and sporting companies instead of implementing all the inquiry's recommendations in order to save the lives of Australians?
3: The Prime Minister, Anthony Albanese, acknowledged the bill is a negotiated outcome, but says it'll make a difference in minimising gambling harm.
5: We've worked constructively as well with the commercial broadcasters. We've worked constructively with sporting organisations as well to make sure that we can minimise harms, to make sure that reforms are practical. That's what governments have to do. This is good reform. This is a major step forward, and the Parliament should vote for it.
3: Earlier in the day, Communications Minister Annika Wells introduced the bill to the House of Representatives.
6: Deputy Speaker, I move that this bill be now read a second time.
3: The legislation would restrict gambling ads appearing on TV during the day and the early evening. On radio, gambling ads would be restricted at school pick-up and drop-off times. At sporting stadiums, there'd be no more gambling advertisements around the grounds or on the players' jerseys. As well, influencers such as sports and racing personalities would be banned from promoting gambling online. Minister Wells says the government's making significant changes.
6: This bill will introduce a meaningful and impactful suite of reforms to protect Australians, particularly children and young people, from gambling harms.
3: But the government will face an uphill battle getting the bill through the Senate. Green Senator Sarah Hanson-Young says Labor members, the crossbench and the opposition can help fix it.
7: But I really urge members of the Labor Party, because there are so many of them, backbenchers, even some who are more senior in government, who know this bill doesn't protect families. Work with us to fix it.
3: But Independent MP Andrew Wilkie argued in Parliament that the bill is beyond fixing. He wants to see it completely rewritten.
8: Because until we fix this, we are complicit. This Parliament is a fellow traveller with the gambling companies, the media companies and the sporting codes, who are like jackals feeding on the carcass of gambling addicts. This is intolerable, Deputy Speaker. I call on the government to put aside that rubbish bill that was tabled today.
3: Charles Livingston is Associate Professor in the School of Public Health at Monash University. He says the bill's the result of lobbying by powerful stakeholders.
9: The reality is that in Australia, the gambling industry and its acolytes are very, very powerful people. I mean, there's not so much the gambling industry itself, but the people who orbit it, such as the big broadcasters, the big sporting leagues and all the other hangers-on who are making a lot of money out of this. And they don't want to see that tap turned off. And they think that if advertising stops, then they will make less money. Now, you know, that may be true, but on the other hand, if the advertising stops, then they may reduce the uptake of gambling, particularly by young people who are now being very badly affected by online wagering.
3: He's encouraging the government to win back support in the current political environment by doing what voters want.
9: They do seem to have benefited from being a little bit bolder. So I think this is a bold reform. It's a necessary one, and it's certainly one that parents in Australia would welcome. So it may well be something that would win them more support. Certainly with 80% of the Australian population supporting an ad ban, it's hard to see how they could lose support doing this.
1: That's Associate Professor Charles Livingston from Monash Uni, Rachel Mealy reporting. And if you or anyone you know needs help, you can call Lifeline on 13 11 14. A new parliamentary committee report is urging the federal government to crack down on fraud in the National Disability Insurance Scheme. The committee took evidence from a range of witnesses, including disability groups, service providers, police and government officials. And just to be clear, this inquiry is separate to the Senate investigation that's underway on the government's legislation to limit spending and the growth of the NDIS. The ABC's National Disability Affairs reporter, Naz Campanella, has been reviewing this latest report's recommendations for cutting down on fraud in the scheme.
10: I guess an overall picture is that there needs to be greater information sharing across a range of agencies in order to identify and crack down on bad actors and fraudulent providers. Now, within that, I guess some of the key things are really a recommendation to change the Crimes Act to crack down on fraud and related offences where participants are exploited, abused or experience neglect. Mandatory reporting of providers who are soliciting or receiving kickbacks, and that reports or assessments that are done by clinicians in order to provide evidence for people to applying for eligibility to the scheme or who are already in the scheme and who are going for reassessments, that those reports and that information needs to be done by clinicians who are also registered with their professional body.
1: Conflicts of interest and worker registration, I understand, are issues that this committee's also looked at. What recommendations have they made?
10: Yeah, this is a really interesting one. So to provide a little bit of context, some of these providers actually do offer a range of services. So it might be that they provide support within a home, but they also provide the person a day program. And so that person is sort of living more or less day to day under that provider within their home and then their day program. There's been a lot of talk among the disability community and in particular advocates over the last few years about how that is considered a conflict of interest, because if one provider is providing more than one service, if it's going wrong in one section of a person's life, it's more likely to then, you know, sort of bleed into other parts of care and service provision for that person. So there's recommendations to really crack down on that across the scheme. And then in relation to workers, Sam, there was a recommendation that there is better information sharing about the identification and qualifications of clinicians and providers who are working within the scheme, and that a recommendation to start putting in place an NDIS worker registration scheme, which would include a requirement for listing of the qualifications that someone is supposed to have, the ongoing training they're supposed to undergo, and also the prerequisites that I guess they're supposed to undergo in their training initially when they're starting out as a professional as well.
1: And Naz, providers getting kickbacks, has been a problem under the NDIS. There's been a fair bit of reporting on it in recent times. Can you explain what that problem has been and what the committee's

0: commended in response.
1: So, Sam, there have been multiple reports over recent years of providers who might be, for example, recommending another provider but then taking sort of a cut, or they are involved in situations where they're sort of, luring participants and, you know, receiving significant packages in return for certain things that they might agree to. And so there's a recommendation that there be mandatory reporting of any provider that is soliciting or receiving those kind of kickbacks to really stamp out that kind of unethical behaviour and to provide greater protections for participants.
0: Has the government had anything to say in response to these recommendations as yet?
1: Yeah, it's had a pretty swift response to this report and recommendations today. It says it welcomes them. It says it is seriously considering their recommendations and that the inquiry has really done what it hoped it would do, and that is to shine a light on some of the crooks and fraudsters who are operating within the scheme. And as the government describes, that are stealing money essentially from participants, the scheme, and taxpayers essentially.
0: Naz Campanella is the ABC's National Disability Affairs reporter. A Taiwanese man has been remanded in custody after facing court in far north Queensland, charged with one count of people smuggling. The 34-year-old was arrested in Weipa earlier this week after a group of men allegedly arrived on a nearby beach by boat. He's facing up to two decades in jail, as Rachel Hayter reports.
2: A beach camping trip interrupted by a surprise arrival in the dead of night.
3: We don't really have any boats up this side pulling in at that time of night, and if they are, we sort of know who they are.
2: Local teacher Dan Tonan was camping with his family at Pennefather Beach on the western side of Cape York in far north Queensland this week, when he woke up to learn his friends camping nearby had not had much sleep.
3: They started telling us a story of a boat arriving at about 3 o'clock with a whole heap of men not speaking English. So it freaked them out, as you can imagine. They pulled up and then they proceeded to just hang around at the beach in front of their camp for ages. And then one of them actually walked right into their camp. And so they were thinking the worst in terms of they've got themselves involved in something that they don't want to be involved in. And so they just hid in their tents and then actually hid in their car at one stage. And then went on for a few hours before the men, there was about 15 of them, they reckon, just walked into the bush and disappeared.
2: The group appear to have made it all the way to Weipa, which is 50 kilometres south, where they were spotted at the local shopping centre. Bakery owner Josh Lyon says they had time to get some lunch before being arrested.
4: It was around the 2 o'clock mark, so we were cleaning tables and stuff. It was still quite busy, still plenty of people kicking around the shopping centre. Saw a couple of guys of foreign appearance, which isn't, isn't, you know, overly uncommon in Weipa. We do have a few seafarers and stuff come through with the shipping and that through the bauxite mine. But, these guys just came in and bought a burger and a drink, soft drink, and sort of went and sat down. And then I was sort of cleaning up, wiping around. And I actually saw out of the corner of my eye a little bit of movement and a couple of uniformed sort of officers sort of, I suppose, try to, not so much cut them off, but you make sure there was no way to get away, and just sort of, didn't think too much of it. It was all very calm. The guys themselves didn't seem too agitated. It looked like they were just having a normal lunch or, you know, anything like that. There was certainly nothing too untoward, but it did seem a little bit interesting.
2: The group also allegedly attempted to check in to the nearby Albatross Bay Resort. The hotel declined to comment. Queensland member for Cook, David Kempton, has confirmed the people from the boat have now been detained as alleged illegal arrivals.
5: Probably the most disturbing part is that this wasn't just a random landing. This vessel was organised to land pretty close to where it did. Apparently there were some pickup vehicles in the vicinity, so it was an organised, I'm told, people smuggling exercise. It's an extensive border over a vast area. It's now internationally known as being porous.
2: Australian Border Force has not confirmed anything, except that it doesn't comment on operational matters. Home Affairs Minister Tony Burke says Operation Sovereign Borders continues to ensure people smuggling ventures are never successful, and that every person who attempted to enter Australia without a visa has now been removed. He wouldn't confirm where the people who arrived by boat were from or where they've been sent. 34-year-old Taiwanese national Chien Wenpeng appeared before the Cairns Magistrates Court today, charged with one count of aggravated offence of people smuggling, which carries a maximum penalty of 20 years jail. Speaking through an interpreter, he said he hadn't been able to get legal advice or contact his family and friends. He's been remanded in custody to reappear in court tomorrow. Another 30-year-old man has also been detained under the Migration Act, pending further investigations.
0: Rachel Hayter. This is PM. I'm Samantha Donovan. You can hear all our programs live or later on ABC Listen. Still to come, a call for a ban on junior soccer players heading the ball. Australia's eSafety Commissioner, Julie Inman-Grant, has told the Royal Commission on Anti-Semitism and Social Cohesion that the powers of her office are too weak to crack down on online hate. The inquiry has a number of terms of reference, including investigating how anti-Semitism can be controlled in the wake of the Bondi terror attack. Our reporter, Alison Shaw, has been following the hearings today. Alison, what has the E-Commissioner, Julie Inman-Grant, told the Commission?
6: Well, Sam, her appearance has been very much anticipated, but she's taken the Royal Commission through some of the difficulties or limitations that her office has encountered in the last few years. So it has been a pretty technical afternoon, but one of the interesting points that she raised was the lack of a definition of online hate, that it's currently contested, and she wants a definition that she can work with. And she said it could be something for the government to consider, but if they do end up putting parameters on online hate and giving that work to her office, then she believes that her office would need the commensurate resources and more funding from the government to facilitate that. So she raised the possibility of hiring more investigators. But she also reiterated today at the Royal Commission that it's important to put the responsibility back to the social media companies. She says these apps are monetizing the pain of users, even when we know they have the ability to stem the tide. She also spoke specifically about the reluctance of some social media companies to work constructively with her office, using the example of content that was spread online in the wake of the Bondi massacre last December.
7: We fought hard against X in terms of not allowing that post-mortem Bondi content. We fought hard to agree that it was RC. They said it's not any worse than you would see in a gore movie. And I said I can't think of any more thing more horrific for the family members and the Australian Jewish community. So we fought really hard and we were able to get them to agree to keep that refused classification. But these are mainstream platforms that are fighting for the right and ability to distribute and monetize this content.
0: That's Australia's eSafety Commissioner, Julie Inman-Grant. And Alison, who else has given evidence to the Royal Commission today?
6: Well, Sam, we've also heard from representatives of police agencies, the AFP, as well as the West Australian, New South Wales and Victorian police forces. And the Commission has been trying to get to the bottom of how these different agencies work together with the eSafety Commission and with each other to tackle harmful content. So although some of the discussion today used examples of child sexual abuse rather than anti-Semitism, we did hear that the different policing agencies said that they worked with the eSafety Commission mostly on an ad hoc basis and all agreed that more regular contact with the eSafety Commission would be helpful. But earlier this morning, we also heard from the leader of a minority Jewish group, Sarah Schwartz, the executive director of the Jewish Council of Australia. That body was established in the wake of the October 7 attacks and has been highly critical of Israel's conduct during the war in Gaza. But today in her testimony, Sarah Schwartz described the sustained harassment and abuse that she has received online. She says this has been from far-right actors, including neo-Nazi groups, as well as pro-Israel accounts. And she says that there have been dehumanizing memes invoking Holocaust imagery that have been spread online of her, including images of her as a rat, images of her on a train to a concentration camp, and also derogatory terms accusing her of being a self-hating Jew or a traitor to her Jewish identity. And she says that this rests on weaponizing a stereotypical idea that Jewish identity is tied to the state of Israel. And she says that this has a very chilling effect on other Jewish people who would feel that they would also be similarly targeted if they were to express their political views.
8: It enables Israel to shield itself from a lot of criticism that I think is justified against it. And I think it's incredibly harmful, not just to me, but I speak, I would say almost every day, to Jewish people who contact me and who are terrified of speaking out because they know that if they speak their political convictions, they face the risk of a similar sort of abuse and vilification and targeting that I have experienced.
0: Sarah Schwartz is the Executive Director of the Jewish Council of Australia. Alison Chow, our reporter. Well, the FIFA World Cup is no doubt inspiring many Australian youngsters to have a go at playing soccer. At the same time, the Players' Union in this country is calling for children to be banned from heading the ball. That's when players use their foreheads to strike or move the ball in the air. Their plea comes as concerns grow worldwide about the rise of the degenerative brain disease, chronic traumatic encephalopathy. And Tony O'Flaherty filed this report.
9: Van Persie with an absolute stunner. Back in. Oh, what a header!
10: Some of football's most iconic moments involve the header.
9: Excellent header, one shooter!
10: For some of these children playing with Apia Leichhardt Football Club in Sydney, the dream is to one day be just like their Aussie heroes Sam Kerr and Harry Suter, who are masters of heading the ball into the back of the net. But the club has a cautious approach when it comes to headers.
11: We don't train them and we don't encourage them to head in training or in games.
10: Rick Montrone is the head of Leichhardt's junior development program. In 2020, the club brought in a ban on under-12 players heading the ball.
11: So we've taken a pragmatic approach to the guidelines that are there in terms of football and headers. We think, in terms of the way that the kids train, it's much better for them to focus on their skill and their development, their ball skills, rather than something that happens very rarely in a game, which is heading.
10: Rick Montrone says the club formed the policy in light of emerging science linking long-term brain injuries to heading at a young age.
11: We ensure that we teach them skills first for using their feet and using other parts of their body rather than physically using their head. And then later on in life, when they're taught to head, we try and teach them correct techniques of heading.
10: Football Australia has not set national rules about heading the ball, but a spokesperson says it has established an expert committee to look at strategies to reduce the number of headers in junior football. But the union representing players, Professional Footballers Australia, wants stronger action. Its chief executive is Beau Bush.
12: We really think here we shouldn't wait for a further crisis. The science is clear. We know that from our sport that it is naturally the safest sport compared to the other major codes here, but importantly that means that we need to be proactive as well.
10: He wants Australia to introduce similar measures to other countries where players under 12 are banned from heading. And there are limits on the amount of high-force headers professional players do in training and matches. Beau Bush says the union is also calling for temporary concussion substitutes to be allowed in matches, so players suspected of a concussion can be assessed off the field by a doctor.
12: And this should be a national approach to this at all levels of the game.
10: Concussion is front of mind for many Australian health experts. Football's global governing body, FIFA, is teaming up with an Australian-led research team to develop concussion assessment tests that can be used on the pitch during games. The test, which is under review, would provide a more uniform approach to professional leagues around the world. It involves medical staff answering questionnaires on their recent on-field experiences. Neuroscientist Alan Pearce, who's involved with the Australian Sports Brain Bank, says there are growing concerns football players could face brain diseases related to trauma.
13: What we've found in overseas soccer players, in the UK in particular, is chronic traumatic encephalopathy, or CTE. So we are getting a emerging evidence base around the number of cases of early onset dementia. There are also clusters of motor neuron disease.
10: He wants to see proactive measures taken by sporting bodies.
13: You know, we shouldn't have to wait until we get a case of CTE in Australia before the National Sporting Organisation acts upon it.
0: Neuroscientist Professor Alan Pearce, that report from Antonia O'Flaherty and Kimberly Price. Thanks very much for being with me for PM this evening. I'm Samantha Donovan. The podcast of the full program is available on ABC Listen. And that's where you'll find ABC News Daily with Sam Hawley each weekday morning too. Good night.

0: Adam Storey with ABC News. The Prime Minister has called on the opposition leader to instruct coalition senators to push through Labor's proposed strengthening of the social media ban for under-16s. This week, the government introduced legislation to double the maximum penalty for tech companies in breach of the laws and to bolster the eSafety Commissioner's powers. But last night, the coalition teamed up with the Greens in the Senate to send Labor's bill to an eight-week inquiry. Mr Albanese says the inquiry will allow social media companies to resist the proposed changes.
1: The Leader of the Opposition can instruct his people, or some of them might stick to it, over in the Senate to vote for this legislation today before Parliament arises. Yeah, yeah, yeah. Because if not, there are real-world consequences of this.
0: An ICAC inquiry has heard former interim Vice-Chancellor John Doer accepted he wanted his appointment at the University of Wollongong to create opportunities for consulting firm Korda Mentha, where he was a partner. Kelly Fuller reports.
2: Professor Dewar told Inquiry Chancellor Michael Still asked him to consider the interim vice-chancellor role to help restore the university's finances, repair key relationships and reset its culture. The Inquiry heard Professor Dewar proposed an arrangement under which Korda Mentha would provide support for that work. Under questioning, he agreed he wanted a benefit to accrue to Korda Mentha and accepted there was at least a perceived conflict of interest. The Inquiry also heard Professor Dewar recorded a conversation in which Mr Still allegedly said a procurement process would make Korda Mentha very likely to secure work reviewing UOW's operations. The inquiry continues.
0: The Christian Brothers Religious Order has been granted a moratorium on all civil claims against it after arguing it was running out of money to pay victims of abuse. Jessica Kidd reports.
3: The moratorium was granted in the New South Wales Supreme Court this morning after lawyers for the Christian Brothers brought an application last week. In arguing for the moratorium, lawyers for the Christian Brothers said the religious order had around $23 million in cash but was losing about $1.7 million a week since October to victim payouts. The moratorium means all current cases against the Christian Brothers will be paused until a hearing is held to determine how the order's creditors scheme will operate. The court today heard the scheme intends to distribute funds equitably to all creditors, which includes anyone with an abuse claim against the order. That hearing is set down for 2 days in late September.
0: A man and woman have been charged with intending to murder a woman in the Hunter Valley last night. Giselle Wakatama reports.
4: Police were called after a 31-year-old woman presented to hospital with gunshot injuries to her head and neck last night. Officers were told the incident happened at an East Maitland home after the woman got into a fight with 55-year-old Earl Young and 56-year-old Michelle Ramage. Both were accused of shoot with intent to murder. Mr Young didn't apply for bail today. Miss Ramage did, and it was refused. The court heard the victim recorded Miss Ramage on the phone, allegedly saying, "Come near this house and I'll shoot yous." The court heard her partner, Mr Young, allegedly shot the woman, but the Crown alleges both were part of a joint criminal enterprise. The matter returns to court in August.
0: A Taiwanese national has appeared in a far north Queensland court accused of trying to smuggle people into the country. Shani Kim reports.
5: 34-year-old Chen Wenpeng was arrested on Tuesday at Weipa on Cape York Peninsula after a group of people allegedly came ashore by boat without visas. Mr Peng was flown to Cairns where he appeared in court today on one charge of an aggravated offence of people smuggling. Speaking through a Mandarin interpreter, he told the court he had not yet had a chance to contact family and friends or seek legal advice. The Commonwealth formally opposed bail and Mr Peng was remanded in custody to face court again tomorrow. The federal government says the boat people have been deported and detained for processing.
0: The European Union's foreign policy chief says she would propose more sanctions against Russia following a new wave of Russian attacks on Ukraine. Russia's defence ministry says its forces have hit what it called key military plants during overnight strikes on Kiev, which have left at least 13 dead and dozens injured. In a post on X, Kaya Kallas says she will propose to sanction more entities supporting Russia's military-industrial complex in response to the strikes, adding that the more Moscow attacks civilians, the more sanctions must be imposed. To the weather for the state tomorrow, scattered showers on the southern slopes and adjacent ranges, isolated showers about northern and central ranges, adjacent western slopes and across the southern inland plains. For Sydney, an overnight low of 13, that'll be followed by a mostly sunny day with a top of 19. Sunny on Saturday, a top of 19. Cloudy with showers on Sunday, a top of 17. That's the latest ABC News at 25 to 7.
6: Secret police recordings of celebrity croc wrangler Matt Wright have now been released to the public.
7: He punched Willow off at 100 foot. Yeah. It killed him. Like, that hasn't come out yet.
8: But it will.
7: Yeah, it will.
6: These tapes played a key role in last year's trial, in which the Netflix star was found guilty of trying to interfere with an investigation into a fatal helicopter crash. That's later in the program, and Neil the Seal is back in the spotlight. But authorities are worried he may be loved to death.
9: You know, we have had some pretty silly behaviour instances with people carrying their small babies up close to him and simply trying to get that shot for Instagram.
6: My name's Alex Barwick. You're listening to Australia Wide, coming to you from Aranda Country in Mbantwa Alice Springs. We start the program in far north Queensland, where earlier this week, campers at a popular spot on the Cape York Peninsula got quite a surprise. At 3 a.m. in the dead of night, a group of people arrived on the shoreline by boat, some walking into the camp. The federal government hasn't shared many details, but they have since confirmed that a group of foreign nationals who reached Australia illegally by boat this week have been deported. It comes just months after a group of foreign fishermen entered a Queensland island resort before Border Force intercepted them. Reporter Adam Stephen has more on this latest incident.
10: Weeper teacher Dan Tonan has been camping with his family at Pennefather Beach this week, and he said what nearby campers saw in the early hours of Tuesday has become the talk of the town.
11: They started telling us a story of a boat arriving at about 3 o'clock yesterday morning, with a whole heap of men not speaking English. So it freaked them out, as you can imagine. We don't really have any boats up this side pulling in at that time of night. If they are, we sort of know who they are. And then they proceeded to just hang around at the beach in front of their camp for ages. And then one of them actually walked right into their camp. They were thinking the worst in terms of they've got themselves involved in something that they don't want to be involved in. They hid in their tents and then actually hid in their car at one stage, and then went on for a few hours. But as we started to put all the things together, we started to piece together some people we didn't recognise on the way in, acting suspiciously, these fellas driving up and down the beach that just looked out of place. So they actually rang Border Force yesterday morning, and by 8 o'clock there was a plane overhead, and then we had helicopters, and then the helicopter landed on the beach about 100 metres from our camp. We haven't seen the boat again or anything like that, and everything's sort of back to normal.
10: The federal government will not reveal how many people were on board, nor which country they came from. A 34-year-old Taiwanese man charged over the alleged plot appeared in court in Cairns today on one count of an aggravated offence of people smuggling involving more than 5 people. The Australian Federal Police said another man was also spoken to and detained under the Migration Act, pending further investigations. These two men were seen on CCTV footage at a Weeper bakery. Josh Lyon is the owner.
12: Yeah, these guys just came in and bought a burger and a drink, soft drink, and sort of went and sat down. And then I was just sort of cleaning up, wiping around, and I actually saw out of the corner of my eye a little bit of movement, and a couple of uniformed sort of officers, I suppose, try to, not so much cut them off, but you make sure there was no way to get away, and just sort of, didn't think too much of it. It was all very calm. The guys themselves didn't seem too agitated. It looked like they were just having a normal lunch, but it did seem a little bit interesting. And it sort of didn't pay too much attention until I suppose overnight this sort of story sort of broken.
10: LNP state member for Cook, David Kempton, is concerned.
13: If this is a trend following what's been going on with the

0: illegal fishing vessels and people are seeing Australia as a soft target, then I think we really have got a border security issue in the North far greater than we've probably first imagined.
1: This incident comes only months after a group of foreign fishermen entered a Queensland island resort before Border Force intercepted them.
0: It's an extensive border over a vast area. It's now internationally known as being porous. I don't think we have adequate defences or detection processes in place, and I think this is just going to continue to get worse as this whole geopolitical tension goes on in the region. The eyes and ears of the entire north of Queensland are up there, but ABF seem to be working in isolation.
1: Federal Labor MP Matt Smith, whose seat of Leichhardt covers all of Cape York Peninsula and the Torres Strait, said public information is valuable.
2: It's just not feasible to have a boat every 20 to 30 kilometres along the entire coastline. So the best form of surveillance often is civilians, for lack of a better term, who are out there going about their daily business, able to call it into to Border Force, and we then can react appropriately to deal with it. But, you know, on that, I've been talking a lot to Tony Burke over the last sort of 24 to 36 hours about expanding broad staff to include a lot of the Cape waters in the Gulf of Carpentaria as well. This is not on, and we protect our sovereignty very, very seriously. And, you know, I need to make this very, very clear that in the last 10 years, there has been no successful people smuggling operation coming into Australia, and it hasn't started today.
1: But locals are still concerned about the apparent ease with which people can make it to the Australian mainland.
3: To be honest, if they had have probably not picked school holidays to come ashore, they probably would have got away with it, because the majority of people along this stretch of beach at the moment are on school holidays, and that's why they're here. I just don't understand how in this day and age they can get this far down into Australian waters and then just come aground without anyone picking it up.
4: Weeper local Dan Tonan ending that report from Adam Stephen.
5: This is ABC Australia Wide.
4: The trial of celebrity crocodile wrangler Matt Wright last August garnered enormous attention right around the country. The Netflix star was found guilty of trying to interfere with an investigation into a fatal helicopter crash back in 2022, a crash that occurred during a crocodile egg collecting mission in remote Arnhem Land, and one that killed Mr. Wright's friend and co-star Chris Willow Wilson and seriously injured the pilot. Now, the Northern Territory Supreme Court has released secret police recordings of the croc wrangler that were heard in the trial. Reporter Olivana Lathouris covered the trial and has the story. Olivana, what's in these recordings that have now been released to the public?
6: Yeah, these were a really significant part of this trial. Right over the course of that month, we heard dozens of recordings there. Things like Matt Wright's first recorded interview with police 3 days after this accident occurs, where he talks about first finding out that his friend had been involved in this devastating crash. He talks about what he observed at the crash site when he went out there in the aftermath of it. He talks to friends over the phone in the months afterward. There's even a recording that was taken inside Royal Brisbane Hospital when Matt Wright went to visit critically injured pilot Sebastian Robinson at his bedside. So all of these recordings were a really significant part of the prosecution's case against Matt Wright. In the case of some of the counts of attempting to pervert the course of justice, there were 3 counts, and in some of those, the prosecution was relying very heavily on those recordings to sort of prove their case. Count 1, for example, was a lie that Matt Wright told police in that first recorded interview about how much fuel he thought the crashed chopper had left in it. If you take a listen to this recording, you can hear what he was asked and what his response was.
7: I didn't have a torch or anything, but yeah. Obviously the shimmer of it. So it was just...
8: In your estimation, how much fuel was left there?
7: Maybe half a tank.
8: Okay.
4: Olivana, these are secret police recordings. How were they taken at the time?
6: Yeah, I mean, this was obviously all part of a very lengthy police investigation that spanned months. Many of the recordings are from inside Matt Ryatt's family home in Queensland. You can hear in many of the recordings, you know, the sounds of his kids in the background listening to TV, you know, pestering mum and dad for things. It's actually quite, intimate in some cases in terms of the fact that these are covert recordings.

0: recordings taken from, you know, inside the family home. So they're capturing all sorts of things. And so obviously police had, you know, warrants in order to be able to place bugs inside this house to capture those conversations. And of course, we also had the tapped phone call conversations, which are actually much better quality. You can hear them very clearly as opposed to those bugged conversations, which in some circumstances are actually very difficult to make out. Here's an example of one of the tapped phone call conversations, and you can hear just how clear they are.
1: Who

0: how clear they are.
1: Who's got the logbooks for IDW?
2: Don't know. I'm going to find it out.
1: Right, because you need to have a look at them.
2: Yeah, I know.
1: There's been written in them.
2: Written in it?
1: Yeah.
2: From who?
1: I don't know, mate. I just got it from a good source. Some of the engineers have... And when it's come in and the clock's been off, or they've said the clock's been off, they've written in the logbook, clock found disconnected again. So you need to find out who's said it, so you know who to trust or who not to trust. It's just engineers covering their ass, probably. That's what I got told. I don't know if it's true or not. It didn't come from anyone up here. It came from someone down south.
2: Yeah, right, yeah. That's the first of it.
0: So what we heard there was Matt Wright speaking to a friend and another pilot who was actually involved in that egg collecting mission the day that the crash occurred. His name is Michael Burbidge. And the pair there are talking about something called a logbook for IDW. Now, IDW was the helicopter, the name of the helicopter that was involved in the crash. And the logbook records things like flying hours. So that's an important thing to keep track of how long the chopper has been flying, how many hours it's done, and they're discussing there where this logbook is and some stuff that's been written in it.
3: Olivana, why have these secret police recordings been shared now with the public?
0: Yeah, I mean, it's been not quite a year since the trial, so it's been a fair while. And of course, you know, these were recordings that were played in open court. Everyone from the judge, the jury, lawyers, the media who were in the trial at the time have all heard these recordings before. But it's the first time that anyone who wasn't sitting in that courtroom have been able to listen to them. And even though they are played in open court, there's various reasons why a judge may not allow media to get copies of exhibits, court exhibits. We have to apply for them. Now, we know in this case, there was a third count that the jury didn't reach a verdict on. We also know that Matt Wright has repeatedly said that he wants to appeal his verdict. So things like that can play a role in whether or not a court decides to release court exhibits. But in this case, media have been making multiple applications, and for whatever reason, it's up to the judge, and the judge has decided that, okay, now is the time that you're able to access these audio recordings.
3: Olivana, thanks so much.
0: Thank you.
3: Olivana Lathouris reporting there from Darwin.
4: ABC Australia Wide.
3: To Mount Gambier now. Like many towns across regional Australia, it's seen a growing number of empty shop fronts on the main drag, a trend driven by the rise of online shopping, changing consumer habits, as well as the rising cost of living. But could these abandoned retail spaces present an opportunity for towns that are crying out for more accommodation and housing options? A new plan for SA's southeast is exploring the idea of converting disused shops into living spaces. Josh Bryan has the story.
5: Main streets have long been the heart of regional cities and towns, a hub of activity, shopping and social life. But in recent years, as consumer trends have changed, they've emptied out. However, in Mount Gambier, Melissa Amin and her partner have gone about transforming one of those empty buildings into an Airbnb.
6: Originally built as a social club like dance hall and photography studio, the most recent stores, I think there was maybe a health food store downstairs, a sewing shop, potentially shoes. It's a jack of all trades, this building, in its previous life. As soon as we walked upstairs and saw the view, we knew that we wanted to make it accommodation. It was something pretty special. And then downstairs we have a retail space.
5: While Melissa still lives on a bigger block, she believes there's plenty of people that want to move into the CBD.
6: Yeah, I mean, I'd be quite happy to live here. I think that seems to be everyone's consensus when they're up here, that they'd quite easily turn it into their home. That central living, there is something about it that you can really fall in love with too.
5: As regional populations age, experts expect more people to fall in love with this form of central living. But within the wider issue of housing shortages in the regions is a lack of housing diversity. Adelaide University's Professor Andrew Beer says the traditional country living with a big house on a large slice of land isn't for everyone.
7: Research has shown that many, many different types of people move to the country, and often they're moving from one country town to another country town, and they're often looking for different things. So there will always be people who want the big country block. There will be people who look for hobby farms, but increasingly there will be people who are coming out of inner urban environments.

0: who very much want the peace and quiet of the country town but don't necessarily want to take on the challenge of a large property. And by looking to diversify housing stock and open up new types of housing, you really will see growth because new types of migrants will be attracted, and they'll find it attractive both because of the price available in many country towns but also because of the diversity of stock they're looking for.
1: Depending on the building and the community, empty CBD buildings could be a way to create some of this housing at a lower cost and in a shorter period of time. The state government's Limestone Coast Regional Plan, released earlier this year, highlights the need to support so-called adaptive reuse where it's suitable. SA Housing Minister Nick Champion says there's been some successes in Adelaide which could be exported to the country.
2: The adaptive reuse is being used in the city of Adelaide, and there's no reason why it can't be used in regional settings as well. We're doing a number of things in the city. Granny flats, we've got the remaking of older homes into multiple dwellings, so you retain the housing stock but you essentially convert it. And often they can provide housing stock that makes a city or a town centre more lively and more inhabited and doesn't involve the total new building or sort of densification. It's really using existing built form for different purposes, and it's often a sensible way of adaptive reuse.
1: One of the big challenges to overcome, Professor Beer says, is public hesitancy.
0: Often these sorts of initiatives struggle because there's pushback by some members of the community who are worried about relatively minor issues like car parking or change in land use or what it might mean for their rates. These communities really need to see that infill-type development strengthens their country town rather than weakens it, and probably future-proofs them in a way that isn't available in any other mechanism.
1: For Melissa, she sees CBD living as a way to embrace and celebrate regional communities.
3: I don't know, people love it, and when they stay here, they get an appreciation for the town too, because they're right in it and they're seeing the beauty of the town.
4: Josh Bryan with that report from Mount Gambier. My name's Alex Barwick. You're listening to Australia Wide. Our next story takes us to southern New South Wales. And a warning, it may be distressing for some listeners. The suicide rate for males living in remote Australia is currently more than double the rate for those living in major cities. It's also much harder for people living in regional areas to access mental health services, especially specialists. The death by suicide of farmer John Staniforth last year shook the small community of Toolimba in southern New South Wales, highlighting those challenges. Mr. Staniforth's wife, Leanne, has spoken to our reporter, Emily Doak.
5: John was a very private man, and he kept his struggles to himself. He never wanted to talk about things, but it was only in the last few years that I started noticing changes. It would be things like, once again, going out in public when he had to, being everyone's mate, laughing and smiling and just talking about things in general, and then coming home and being absolutely exhausted. He couldn't do the 16-hour days that he would usually do out in the paddocks. And he was beating himself up about it because he felt that he was letting everyone down where he wasn't.
6: As a nurse, Mrs. Staniforth says she was able to navigate the healthcare system and advocate for treatment for her husband, but getting help was still challenging. Mr. Staniforth had to travel more than 5 hours from the family farm for a specialist program in Sydney.
5: We were lucky enough to get into the program. Admittedly, he hated every second of being away. And being a farmer, all he wanted was to get home, but he did try hard. He's missed every single day. His boys have lost their hero. What more can I say? It's broken our hearts.
6: The Staniforth's experience isn't uncommon. Mental health charity Black Dog Institute says cumulative pressures of self-employment, financial uncertainty, climate variability and natural disasters means farmers are twice as likely to die by suicide as other Australian workers. The Institute's Executive Director Samuel Harvey says limited access to mental health services in regional areas is also a concern.
7: So one of the things we're trying to do at Black Dog Institute is to think, well, how can we empower the medical professionals that are there in the local communities, the GPs and nurses who may be there, to be able to deliver the best and newest treatments for mental health through those individuals.
6: Back in the Riverina, Leanne Staniforth wants to break down the stigma around mental health. She asked her local show society to host a screening of the film Just a Farmer, which explores the impact of a farmer's suicide on his family and the community. Local groups and businesses jumped on board with sponsorship, and more than 140 people turned out to the event. The film's writer and producer, Leela McDougall, says it's the conversations that follow that can make a real difference.
8: It takes the audience on an emotional journey, and they get to the end of it and they've felt all these really heavy emotions that they're normally locking away and don't want to feel. And the film's just sort of unlocked them, and it makes them realise, oh, it's okay to feel those feelings, and it's okay to feel gutted at times and to feel, you know, to cry. So it takes them on this experience. So then that's why the conversations open on such a deeper level at the end, because they've all been so vulnerable together in this space.
6: Leanne Staniforth wants those conversations to continue.
5: I'm striving to put the story out there to try and make awareness and give people hope that if they seek some treatment early, it can be relieved, that pain that they go through, and life can have some sort of normality back, because everyone's precious and we need you and we need people to be here.
4: Leanne Staniforth ending that report from Emily Doak. If this story has raised issues for you, do contact Lifeline on 13 11 14. And finally, on Australia-wide, we head to Tasmania, where an elephant seal known as Neil is once again drawing global attention. But authorities are now saying that people's love for Neil is putting both the seal and the public in danger. Reporter Jano Gibson has this story.
9: Neil, the one-ton elephant seal, has become a social media sensation, with millions watching viral videos of him chewing on traffic cones, leaning on cars and knocking over bollards.
10: Neil the seal has gone through two cruisers, they're just moving it now, bollards, electric fences, there's another cruiser down there. He's smashed through this fence.
9: He's also been making international news, including this story on CNN.
11: This is Neil, a 2,200-pound southern elephant seal that's become a local icon in Tasmania.
9: While Neil spends most of his time sleeping on a street corner at a beachside suburb near Hobart, his celebrity status is attracting hundreds of visitors each day, including many interstate and international tourists.
12: We were visiting Tasmania and it's our last day, so we decided why not go see this huge seal.
13: Why do you want to see him?
14: Because he causes drama. A lot of drama.
9: While Neil might look cute and friendly, Tasmanian Premier Jeremy Rockliffe says his popularity, combined with his mischievous behaviour, could potentially become problematic.
15: We need to be very mindful leaving Neil alone to go about his daily routine.
9: Chris Carline from the Department of Natural Resources and Environment says some onlookers have been getting far too close to the seal.
16: You know, we have had some pretty silly behaviour instances with people carrying their small babies up close to him and simply trying to get that shot for Instagram. So he may look placid, may not be a lot of movement for hours during the day, but he can move fast.
9: He says there have been examples overseas where large wild animals, including Freya the walrus in Norway, have been euthanized after being deemed a safety risk.
16: I and my colleagues, we've previously been pretty honest about the fact that there is a risk here of essentially loving Neil to death. So it's a real possibility. We've seen examples around the world where large, potentially dangerous animals have had to be euthanized. If there's risky behaviour by the public, that's not our preferred management approach, but we need to be honest and acknowledge the fact that that is where this could go if people don't give him the respect he needs.
9: Chris Carline is urging people to keep their distance to ensure Neil's safety and their own.
16: So we're asking the public to follow some really simple guidelines. Stay at least 20 metres away. Do not touch, feed or approach Neil. Keep dogs on a leash and under control, and we ask dogs to keep at least 50 metres away. avoid blocking the seals' access to the water where possible, and by respecting these guidelines, the community can help ensure Neil's wellbeing and avoid the need for intervention.
4: Thanks to Jano Gibson for that story. And that's Australia Wide for today. My name's Alex Barwick. Thanks to the program's producer, Alex Hyman, and thanks for listening.

0: Adam Storey with ABC News. Australia's eSafety Commissioner has apologised to Jewish victims of social media harassment who don't meet the regulator's legal threshold for intervention. Julie Inman-Grant has told the Royal Commission on Anti-Semitism and Social Cohesion her office has received 108,000 complaints about harmful online content in the last year alone. Under the regulator's adult cyber abuse scheme, her officers have power to issue an order to remove content if social media material contains a direct or a threat of harm against a person. But Ms. Inman-Grant says many of the complaints haven't met that threshold for intervention.
1: That's one of the things I regret the most. Like, we're here to help people. I just want to acknowledge that so many in the Jewish community have been suffering, and I'm really sorry about the shortcomings of the scheme and when we haven't been able to help.
0: A disgraced Sydney childcare worker and a former trainee police officer will spend at least 7 years in jail for creating and possessing child abuse material at childcare centres. Leah Harris reports.
2: David William James victimised 9 different children at 6 of the out-of-school hours childcare centres he worked at over a 3-year period. He pleaded guilty last year to 11 charges related to his production and possession of child abuse material by taking images and videos of boys aged between 5 and 9 years old in various stages of undress. In some cases, he carried out a sexual act towards the children. District Court Judge Guy Newton today sentenced him to 12 years in jail with a non-parole period of 7 years. He'll be eligible for release in October 2031.
0: The head of the body governing the state's Catholic schools has stood aside after he was named in a corruption probe examining donations to the New South Wales Liberal Party. The Independent Commission Against Corruption is investigating claims Catholic Schools New South Wales Chief Executive Officer Dallas McInerney arranged donations that were undeclared and over the legal limit as part of a branch stacking scheme. In a statement, the body says Mr. McInerney would temporarily step aside from his day-to-day responsibilities as CEO as part of the interim governance arrangements. It comes after he resigned from the board of the New South Wales Education Standards Authority yesterday. Meanwhile, the New South Wales Liberal leader says she supports the corruption watchdog probe into donations to the party. Kelly Sloan says there's serious allegations that need to be examined.
3: I support ICAC's investigation. I want them to be thorough. I want them to shine a light on this. I want them to hold those responsible if they are found to be guilty. And I want to clear the names of those who are found to be clear of any corruption as well.
0: One Nation leader Pauline Hanson has ruled out offering embattled Victorian Liberal MP Moira Deeming a spot in her party. Ms. Deeming is facing disendorsement as a Liberal candidate for the upcoming Victorian election. That comes after she refused to apologise to a fellow MP after police dismissed her accusation of assault. Ms. Hanson has told 3AW in Melbourne Ms. Deeming isn't the right fit for One Nation.
4: You don't do that to your fellow colleagues. And it tells me a person who's not prepared to admit that they got it wrong and backs away from it.
0: Liberal frontbencher Andrew Hastie has ruled out leaving the Liberal Party despite suggestions he might move on. Longtime political journalist Nikki Savva suggested in her column in 9 newspapers today that Mr. Hastie could leave the Liberals, but Mr. Hastie has told Tapped Media he's not on his way out.
5: I am here to stay and I will recontest the next election. It's as simple as that. I think the Australian people have a rotten government. We need to focus on the Australian people's challenges and problems, and we need to come up with solutions that improve our prosperity, improve our security, and give Australians more hope for the future.
0: The aged care minister says only a fraction of in-home aged care assessments will require reviews as the government moves to change its assessment system. Currently, an integrated assessment tool determines a person's eligibility for in-home aged care, but there's been extensive complaints about the lack of human override when the algorithm fails to capture a person's needs accurately. The government is moving to iron out the issue, but the aged care minister says only 0.5% of cases will require a review. To the weather forecast for the state tomorrow, scattered showers on the southern slopes and adjacent ranges, isolated showers about the northern and central ranges, the adjacent western slopes and across the southern inland plains. For Sydney, an overnight low of 13, that'll be followed by a mostly sunny day with a top of 19, another sunny day on Saturday with a top of 19 and then cloudy with showers on Sunday and a top of 17. That's the latest ABC News. It's 7:05.

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2: Great to be with you this evening. Renee, just off for tonight. She's headed up north to see her mum. Her mum's still recovering, so she's gone up to check in on mum and see how she's going. It's really great to be back with you here on Evenings. I spent a few weeks with you, I guess about a month or so ago now. I really enjoyed that time there. I had a great time playing the quiz. Hope you're up for some more fun when you call and join me on the quiz tonight. When you do call, we're going to continue this chat about shoes because we were just talking about the shoe retailer Betts Shoes. They've gone into administration with lots of stores closing. But we want to talk about shoes. Do you have a favourite pair of shoes? Was there a pair of shoes you really wanted but you were never allowed to get? That's what I'd love to hear about when you call and play the quiz. You can call right now, actually, 1300 222 702. We've got lots of other things happening on the show tonight as well. After 8, we'll talk about friendships that you make in the workplace and whether the modern workplace is as conducive to making friends as the workplaces of a couple of decades ago. I wonder if you've got some really special friends that you made in the workplace many years ago, or maybe you're in a workplace now and it's a very friendly place and you've got some brand new friends in the workplace. I'd love to hear from you on that a little bit later in the show. And a bit of fun tonight, are you thinking about getting a dog? Maybe you are a bit of an expert on different breeds of dogs. Maybe you've had dogs throughout your life. We've got the dog behaviourist Laura V joining us, and I thought we could have some fun where we prescribe a breed for your lifestyle. So imagine you're thinking of getting a dog and you're trying to imagine the dog that would be right for you. You call, talk about how your life would look with your ideal dog, and then Laura will help you with the kind of breeds that might be right for you. That's all ahead for you here on Evenings. To the weather in Sydney, the top temps around the place for tomorrow, 19 and mostly sunny tomorrow. Canberra looking at 10 degrees with showers easing. In Newcastle will be 20 tomorrow and a mostly sunny day. Wollongong, 18 degrees, becoming windy and partly cloudy. Bathurst tomorrow, you're looking at 11 degrees with a shower or two. 16 in Dubbo and partly cloudy. Yamba tomorrow, sunny and 25 degrees. And in Wagga Wagga tomorrow, 12 degrees with showers easing. Let's play the quiz.
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2: 1300 222 702. And we were just saying earlier the news that Betts Shoes has gone into administration. They've been running for 134 years. And at its peak, it had 220 stores in Australia. So today, the announcement, some stores will close, other stores will be strengthened, and there'll be an increased focus on the online retail space as well. In New South Wales, the stores that are closing are Rouse Hill, Katara, Liverpool and Macquarie Centre. Did get me thinking about the trip to the shoe shop, though, and the excitement of that new pair of shoes. Is there a pair of shoes that you just loved? Did you save up for months, maybe even put them on lay-by and pay them off slowly? Did you really want a particular brand of shoe, you know, something really cool that all the cool kids had, and were you finally allowed to get them? When you call, play the quiz, tell me about the pair of shoes you are most excited about. They might be in your wardrobe now, or maybe it's a memory from years ago. 1300 222 702. My story is I grew up in a very sort of a sensible shoe household. I was one of five children. Shoes needed to be practical. They needed to kind of go with anything and be sensible. It was kind of brown sandals in summer, some inexpensive sneakers in winter, UGG boots if you were lucky, and that was about it. That was really it for us. And I remember going to the shoe shops sometimes and seeing the fancy, they were called party shoes, patent leather party shoes, those really shiny, reflecty patent leather party shoes. And one day my mum just went, yeah, you can have the party shoes. It was the best day of my life. Well, you know, I'm exaggerating, but I loved myself sick in those party shoes till I grew out of them and had to pass them on to my sister. I think that's my most treasured memory of a pair of shoes because it was such a novelty. We were not normally allowed something as frivolous as a pair of shoes that I'd just worn to a birthday party. There was also the clogs. You remember the clogs in the 90s? I had those clogs, and I love them as well. I had some platforms that were kind of a wooden platform shoe that looked great but really hurt your legs when you walked in them. The ballet class, and when you got your first pair of point shoes. I imagine it's the same for people who play different sports, and there's different specialist sports shoes when you get to a certain level. So how about you? Are there some shoes you love so much that you've worn them to death and you've had to have them resold? That's what I'd love to hear from you when you call and play the quiz tonight.
4: To play the quiz, call now 1300 222 702.
2: 1300 222 702. And Chris is here in Chatswood. Hello there, Chris.
5: Hello there.
2: Am I bringing up, stirring up some shoe memories for you?
5: Oh, good Lord. I love your stories, though. They're remarkable.
2: It was special, you know. That's the thing. I think parents, if you give your children too much, you deprive them of the joy that they get when they get the occasional, you know, amazing thing. I think children now get too many things too often, right?
5: Of course they do. It brought up a memory of my dad, who grew up during the Second World War in Amsterdam, and he never had shoes to change from the age of 10 to 14.
2: Wow.
5: And when I saw his toes when he was older, they were all crunched up.
2: Oh, my goodness. Like they were actually like squishing into the same little tiny pair of shoes.
5: Squishing together because he only had one pair of shoes for a long period of time.
2: Wow, Chris. How about you? Yeah. You've got an unfavourite pair. Tell us about your unfavourite pair of shoes.
5: My desert boots. We weren't supposed to wear them to school. And so I wore them to school, and then I got into trouble, and that led to, with previous engagements with the school administration, I was expelled.
2: No. So it was a last straw. So they were looking for a reason, weren't they, Chris? It wasn't just the boots.
5: Well, the last straw, that's good, because the desert boots were the colour of straw.
2: The last straw desert boot for Chris. So you were a bit naughty up till then, and they were like, they're looking for the...
5: That's it, guy. That's it.
2: That's
5: you're
2: it.
5: Out.
2: You know, you burnt the science block down. We put up with that, but now the desert boots, Chris, you're out.
5: You're out in the desert.
2: Yeah. You're out in the wilderness. Let's play the quiz. We're starting off with a news question. I think it's a pretty easy one myself, but I might have jinxed you now. What time in the morning is the Socceroos game this Saturday?
5: I think it's 4 a.m.
2: It is. Nicely done. Next question, you have to have a little listen to this, okay? I'm going to play some audio, and I need you to tell me whose voice this is. Here we go.
6: When I was on Neighbours, they got a dialect coach to come in to soften my Australian accent because it was so strong, and I couldn't hear it at the time. I was like, what do you mean?
2: Who's that?
5: Pauline Hanson.
2: Really? Do you want me to play it again?
5: I got expelled. I just want to answer in that way.
2: You want to be naughty on the quiz and get expelled from the quiz.
5: Exactly.
2: Okay, you're out.
5: Chris, I want to be expelled again.
2: Get out. You and your desert boots, get out of here. It obviously wasn't Pauline Hanson. You're trouble. Goodbye.
5: Goodbye.
2: Goodbye. Chris, looking for trouble, 1300 222 702. How about you? What's your shoe memory? We're exploring that with Bet's shoes. The administrators come in. They're not closing completely, but it's going to be a different look. Some stores closing down and online presence going up. A couple of flagship stores still preserved. Dan is here. Hi there, Dan.
7: G'day.
2: Do you have a shoe memory?
7: I'm notorious in my teens for losing my shoes.
2: Why did you lose? How did you lose your shoes?
7: On big nights out.
2: So you'd be out with your shoes, and you'd just be, these shoes are so uncomfortable, I'm taking them out. And I thought only women took the shoes off after a big night out.
7: No, my mum was always furious with me.
2: How come the shoes were coming off on a big night out? What were you up to?
7: Alcohol.
2: Right. And what, you got to a certain point where you're like, I just can't do these shoes.
7: That doesn't I don't remember getting home and I'd have no shoes.
2: Oh, do you think that someone was thinking they're nice shoes, and because you'd had alcohol,

0: Although, like, I might just take this guy's shoes. Was it possible?
1: No. It would have been me.
0: You would love it. Love it, Dan. So the question we're on is we need to know whose voice this is. I'll play it for you again.
2: When I was on Neighbours, they got a dialect coach to come in to soften my Australian accent because it was so strong. And I couldn't hear it at the time. I was like, what do you mean?
0: Who's that?
1: Margot Robbie.
0: Yes, Margot Robbie is correct. Nicely done. I've got another question from the news today. Multiple US media outlets are reporting which famous couple will marry at New York City's Madison Square Garden.
1: Taylor Swift and Casey, the NFL player.
0: Yeah, I'll give it to you, Kelsey. It's Taylor Swift and Travis Kelsey. Well done. Dan's got two from two. What colour are tennis players required to wear at Wimbledon?
1: White.
0: That's right. I've got another bit of a sound clue for you here. I need you to tell me the name and the artist of this song. Here we go.

0: Nice one, Dan. You're spot on. Do you know what? I was dancing to that at my friend's 50th just a week ago, actually. And I realised I've been doing the M wrong on the YMCA movement. So you know when you do the dance and you do the Y up in the air, the hands in the Y, then the M, everyone I realise puts their hand on their head to make an M. But I've been doing an M by putting my hands down by my side. Like if you sort of imagine like a kind of a robot, and I was the only person at this party and I found out I'm doing the M wrong in the YMCA my whole life.
1: Yeah, so you've been doing a V.
0: Yeah, I was kind of doing a – it's hard. We're on radio. So if you imagine I'm trying to make an M by putting my arms down and then my shoulder makes each side of the M and then my head's in the way. It's all wrong. I've been doing it wrong anyway.
1: Are they all gone now? Is that what I heard today?
0: Oh, I don't think so. You think it's all a bit – Oh, actually, actually, here's the next question. Can you name the Village People frontman who has died aged 74?
1: Heard it multiple times today, but no, I can't.
0: No, bowing out. Thanks for playing, and I hope you're keeping your shoes now and not losing them all the time, Dan.
1: Right.
0: Okay, bye-bye. See you later. How about you? We're looking for some adventures in shoes as the administrator comes in for Bet's shoes. How about you? Was there a favourite pair of shoes that you just loved? Did you love yourself sick in them? Janet is here in Redfern. Hi, Janet.
2: Hello. I was so excited. I love Renee, but I usually don't ring during the week. And I went, hello.
0: Hello.
2: How are you?
0: It's great to be here. I love this crew. I love the evening's quiz crew. You're a special breed, the people who tune in the radio of an evening. It's great to be here.
2: And you've given me so many more thoughts because my thoughts are short and sweet. But I do have a request to anyone listening who is female from who was maybe working at – I'll explain why because it's shoes. I've got really bad feet. I've got small, wide, nothing fits. So, but there was this period in the 76, I was so proud of these high cork wedgies that walking down train steps, going home, I fell down train, I just could like that, or I just, that's my description, which is your ankles becoming licorice.
0: Oh, yeah.
2: So, moved to drama school, got slightly punky. So next stop, Doc Martens. Now I live in Brooks.
0: The evolution of the shoe. I love it.

0: There is one shoe company in Australia that is amazing. They are not cheap, but they do exist, and they still, you walk in and there's lots of staff.
1: Okay.
0: They measure your feet.
1: Yes.
0: And if you walk around the sale racks, they can go, I go, oh, can I wear it? And she goes, no.
1: No, not for
0: can
1: you.
0: I wear, no, can I wear it? No. And they are extraordinary. I am grateful for their presence, but
1: love
0: I
1: it,
0: still
1: Janet.
0: Wear my books. But you also reminded me, I had a ridiculous period of time where I was totally semi-unqualified after working and going on to do a master's at a drama school in Sydney. I worked at a company that sold shoes of a certain kind, as you mentioned, and gym clothes. And the day that a girl came in to graduate into point shoes,
1: yes,
0: you had to have a certificate.
1: Yep, it was pretty exciting.
0: And it was like yep. breaking a cherry.
1: And you had to buy lamb's wool and toe pads at the same time because you were about to get very sore toes. Yeah.
0: A curtain, I didn't have a certificate. I was just working short. So a curtain would roll back and there would be a mirror and a bar. And the girl would sit and these people would come out reverentially. And then she would go up for the first time on point.
1: Wow.
0: And I think I've told someone this before. I really cruelly said to my partner, why have you got six pairs of old point shoes? Because she was a Betty Bunhead. And I didn't keep any, and I feel so guilty. I think I should just go out and buy her a pair and bash them up. And, you know, anyway, so the question I have for other people, in the 70s, there was this thing, women who worked in banks had to wear a uniform. And there was this look in the late 70s, particularly around Martin Place where there were lots of banks, where women wore really, really, really short uniform dresses and cork wedges.
1: The cork wedge, it was a look. Corks are much more sensible shoe for a wedge because at least it has a bit of give. I was in these wedges that had a wooden platform, and I tell you what, Janet, my calves were killing me. We probably need to push on with the quiz. We're on this question now. Can you name the Village People front man who has died today, age 74?
0: Sorry, Vincent Willis.
1: Oh, say again.
0: Victor Willis, yes.
1: Oh, sorry, you haven't won the quiz. That would have been a bit early to go with that one. Nicely.
0: I will be quick. I just wanted to know, are there any women out there who were those women that I saw wearing really, really short?
1: Call now. We'd love to hear from you. If you were in a miniskirt and wedges.
0: I want to know who you were and what it felt like.
1: Janet wants to hear. 1-300-222-702. Well done. You haven't won the whole quiz, but you did just get a question right. The next one comes from the news. Name the first new country to join the Eurovision Song Contest since Australia was added in 2015. Here's a hint, a non-European country.
0: There's another non-European country.
1: Yep.
0: Oh, I think, no, I'm going to get this wrong. I did think America was thinking of doing it, but that's probably wrong.
1: Not America. Thanks so much, Janet.
0: Thank you. Have a great evening.
1: Thank you. 1-300-222-702. How about you? We're looking for shoe memories tonight. If you've just tuned in, Emma Crowe filling in for Renee Crosh this evening. We're talking about shoes, your passion for shoes, your memories of different kind of shoes. Was there a pair of shoes you just really, really wanted to get that you weren't allowed to get, or you finally did, or you saved up for them yourself? Talking about it because Betts Shoes has gone it's not totally gone, but they have called in the administrator. Some stores will be closing and they'll be, you know, having a greater online presence, hoping to try and save that brand. James is here from Newcastle. Hi there, James.
2: Hello. Hello, how are you?
1: Oh, great, thank you. I believe you might be a first-time caller.
3: First-time caller.
1: Welcome to the very famous evenings quiz.
2: When I was a little boy, I was 63 now, and there'll be other people out there that remember this. They were called Barter Scouts, and they were black shoes, like you wore them to school, and you polish them up every morning. But they used to have a compass in the heel.
1: Oh, wow. Okay, I remember the compass in the heel. Do you know what, James? Earlier tonight, I was talking. I was speaking to the Canberra. I was speaking with Greg Jennett and Georgia Steins when I was talking to Canberra. And Greg Jennett remembers the barter shop. He said there was a shop in Thirroul, and he'd go in there and he'd get his barter shoes. I forgot about the little compass in them.
2: Yeah, that one model came out with the compass actually in your right heel.
1: That's fantastic.
2: But what happened was you squashed it eventually. It didn't work. The little hand didn't go round and round. But the footprint on the bottom was a leopard, was a tiger.
1: Wow.
2: So everywhere you walked in on your heels and you had tiger footprints. And it came with a little map, you know, where the treasure's buried.
1: How fantastic.
2: It was.
1: I'm imagining now, because apparently these were the only shoes available, imagining a whole lot of little tiger prints all over different
2: schools. That's
1: all we
2: had. Yeah. It was our world. We didn't have Nike. We didn't have...
1: Yeah. One choice only.
2: Anyway.
1: Now, can you help us with this Eurovision question? The question is, can you name the first new country to join the
2: Eurovision?
1: No, bowing out. Well, it's lovely to have you. Call again, James.
2: Lovely. Thank you. Good
1: thanks.
2: Night.
1: You too. Thanks. Bye-bye. 1-300-222-702. Do you have a memory of some really special shoes? We've got Cam here in Coopernook. Hi there, Cam.
4: How you going?
1: Great, thank you. What was it for you? The shoes that inspired passion.
4: Oh, look, I rang up the quiz just on a whim and didn't realise there were shoe questions
1: involved.
4: That's
1: okay.
4: That's okay. So now I'm going to go with this pair of soccer boots that I had when I was a younger man.
1: Yep.
4: And they were Umbro Michael Owen signatures.
1: Nice.
4: And they were kangaroo leather uppers. And they were just phenomenal boots that just... The ball just felt good when it touched it. And, they were beautiful, beautiful soccer boots. I know I'm one of those people that goes into sporting stores and just looks at boots now, even though I don't play the sport anymore. I just look at them and go, oh, look how good they look.
1: Did you grow out of these boots or did you end up wearing them out?
4: No, I grew out of them.
1: Yes.
4: And I looked for their replacement everywhere and, you know, I sort of never found them. But I bought the next best thing, which was kangaroo leather upper Umbros, but they weren't Michael Owen signatures. And they weren't as good, and I probably bought them a little bit too small, and they weren't the greatest boot for me. And then I ended up moving to everything I ever buy is a certain brand now in sports shoes or whatever.
1: Mm-hmm.
4: And I suppose I'm not supposed to mention the brand.
1: I only buy
4: that certain brand for my children, only for the netball shoes, and they're a very big netball brand that might give it away.
1: Okay. You know, are you saying with your, you know, with your interest in the soccer and the footy boots that you were talking about there, have you been watching the World Cup?
4: Absolutely.
1: Yeah. Do you know what we're going to be talking about actually in the next hour? Every Thursday on this show, there's a chat about language. And this week we're going to do language and soccer, the world game, and different terms that come from soccer. So terms like park the bus, build up play, corridor, false nine and total football, some of the terms.
4: And even
1: we'll be
4: just the word soccer.
1: Yeah, exactly. Well, that's right. We'll start with that one. Controversial, I believe, when you say it. Some people just cancel
4: even
1: you.
4: People, even still people from the north of England that I know that immigrated to Australia many, many moons ago, they still called it soccer.
1: Yeah, okay. That's interesting. Well, we will start that. We'll ask about soccer. That's great. Now, the question we're on for the quiz tonight is, can you name the first new country to join the Eurovision Song Contest since Australia was added in 2015? It's a non-European country.
4: I don't know, but I'm going to ask for a clue. I don't know if you're into clues, but since it sounds like you like soccer, is it a famous soccer nation?
1: Oh, I wouldn't say so, but I'm not really allowed to give clues. But with my limited soccer knowledge, I'd say not really.
4: All right, then. I'm going to say Thailand.
1: Oh, Thailand, no. That'd be good, though. Thailand in the Eurovision Song Contest. I think that's something that would be great,
4: Cam. Love karaoke.
1: Yeah, they do. Thanks, Cam. You have a great night.
4: See you, mate.
1: See you later. How about you? 1-300-222-702. Emma Crowe filling in for Renee Cross just for tonight. Renee will be back on your radio next week. Great to be back here on evenings and doing the quiz with you. But tonight, when you call and play the quiz, you can just call and just play the quiz. But if you've got a story about a particular pair of shoes that were very special for some reason. It might be something that's still in your cupboard, or maybe it's a memory of some shoes that you really wanted, or some shoes that you weren't allowed to get. I'd love to hear from you on that this evening. 1300 222 702. Jenny's in Glenbrook. Hi, Jenny.
5: Hello, how are you?
1: Great, thank Emma. You. Great, sorry. Thanks. How about you? What were the shoes that inspired some passion for you?
5: Well, it was going back to my teenage years, growing up in a poor family. Shoes were not really, you know, there wasn't a wide range of shoes. We actually had black school shoes that we wore to school and to any other outings over weekends or whatever.
1: Yes.
5: So, and I was very conscious, when my older sister started working when I was in high school, she, talking about desert boots, she bought me my first pair of desert boots. That meant so much to me. I felt, the cool kid. With your peers. So, that was my start of my shoe career, I suppose, once I went out and
1: It's funny, Jenny, I remember, I know what you're talking about with wearing the school shoes and then you have to wear them out to a party or anywhere, to church or wherever, you've got to wear your school shoes.
5: Yes, I know. It was very embarrassing.
1: It was, but I remember. I can remember being at some weddings and wearing school shoes because that's what we had. Yes. It was sneakers or sandals or your school shoes. There wasn't another option. Yeah. Now, how about this question that we're on here? We need to know the name of the first new country to join the Eurovision Song Contest since Australia was added back in 2015. It's a non-European country.
5: Non-European. I'm not really sure. Non-European. I'll go South Korea.
1: South Korea would be a great. That'd be great, wouldn't it? But it's not South Korea. That'd be great. We're getting a little list together we can put forward to them. I love that idea. Thanks so much, Jenny. Have a great night.
5: I just wanted to let you know my sister wore those big cork shoes and she worked in a bank.
1: There you go. That's great.
5: So there you go.
1: Thanks for that. Thanks, Jenny.
5: No worries.
1: See you later.
5: Thank you.
1: Bye-bye.
5: Bye.
1: 1300 222 702. How about you? What were the shoes that you loved when you were, younger, or maybe you've still got them? Alison's here. Hi, Alison.
6: Hello.
1: Hi. What were the shoes for you?
6: Oh my God! I grew up in Adelaide, and there was a shop on Rundle Street called Miss Gladys Simtune, and I think it's still there actually. It's been there since the '40s or the '50s, and I saved up 40 years ago for a pair of the very pointiest, blackest stilettos I could find. And I was 16 and I had like a little black dress and very pointy Simtune shoes, and I just loved myself absolutely sick in those shoes. They were the best.
1: Don't you love the expression loving yourself sick? I love it. It's just the best.
6: It was just too much.
1: That's how I felt in my patent leather party shoes. I would have worn them to school if someone had let me. I was pretty excited when I got to have those. That was a real one-off.
6: I had them too. We had them too, my sister and I, and we were allowed to wear them to Sunday school only.
1: I love it.
6: Yeah.
1: Mm-hmm. I think a few people dreamt of the patent leather shoes. It was really very, very special. Now, Alison, we're a bit stuck on this question, aren't we? We need the name of the first new country to join the Eurovision Song Contest since Australia was added in 2015.
6: Well, I think it's Canada.
1: It is Canada. Well done.
6: Yes.
1: Which actress played the character Katie Herron in the film Mean Girls?
6: Oh, I never saw that, which is odd because she was a bit of a fashionista as well, wasn't she? Mm. Was it Reese Witherspoon?
1: No, not Reese. Not Reese Witherspoon. Thank you so much for the shoe memories,
6: okay.
1: Alison. Have a good night. See ya.
6: Bye-bye.
1: Bye-bye. Yeah, can you picture it? The beautiful stilettos. How about you? 1300 222 702. Sarah's here in Sydney. Hi, Sarah.
7: Hi.
1: Hello. We're talking shoes. Also, we're talking about the quiz. Why don't I just get to this question first? We need, which actress played the character Katie Herron in the film Mean Girls?
7: I think it's Lindsay Lohan.
1: It is Lindsay Lohan. Well done. Nicely done. So how about you and shoes? We're talking about little shoe passions today.
7: Well, it's not a specific pair of shoes, but it's all the shoes that I've run marathons in.
1: Oh, that's...
7: In Japan, wow. Melbourne and New York.
1: You've run Japan, Melbourne and New York. That's pretty good, Sarah. Do you keep the shoes you run in as a bit of a trophy?
7: Well, usually you have a couple that you wear in when you're a suburban bad runner so you don't get blisters because any little devil on your shoulder will stop you running.
1: Yes.
7: But I don't really keep them for too long because they're usually well worn in by then.
1: Yeah, yeah. So they're just memories. They're just happy memories of all those shoes that took you so far. Well
7: That's
1: done.
7: Right.
1: And will you do the Sydney Marathon this year?
7: No, but, you know, the guilt trip, I should be.
1: Love it, love it. Next question we have is a music question. I need the name of the artist of this song. The name of the song and the artist. Here we go.

0: I think it's Son of a Preacher Man. And I'm just going to guess it's probably wrong. Aretha Franklin?
1: Oh, no, it's not Aretha Franklin. Sorry about that, Sarah, but thanks so much for your call.
0: Thank you.
1: Have a good night. How about you? 1-300-222-702. We're playing the quiz. We're also talking about shoes. The store Betts Shoes. The administrators come in. They're going to have to close down lots of the stores. Hoping to keep the brand alive, though. But it just made me remember the trip to the shoe shop when you were younger, or maybe more recently, and the pair of shoes that you just really, really wanted. Maybe you weren't allowed to have them. Maybe you got them. Maybe you kept losing them, like we had from our earlier caller. Betty is here in Dapto. Hi, Betty.
2: Hello, Renee.
1: Hi, it's Emma tonight. Hi. Betty, how are you going? So now with you, what about you in the shoes? What was your, you know, favourite shoes?
2: Oh, well, when I was probably about 17, I got my first pair of heels.
1: Nice.
2: And I went to the Borough Show with them, with these high heel shoes, and I thought they were pretty good, and I've got a photo of myself on one of the razzle dazzles, the horses with the shoes on.
1: You're riding a horse? Oh, well, I know, on a carousel.
2: No,
1: carousel.
2: Not riding a horse. It was at the show where you went on the razzle dazzle.
1: Yeah, the carousel with the horses that go up and down.
2: Yeah,
1: that's great, Betty. Now, and you also had some snow boots.
2: Yeah, well, I had snow boots, and I had Those long legs boots we used to have with a zipper up.
1: Yes,
2: the
1: yes.
2: I had a pair of those too.
1: Pretty great, pretty nice, Betty. Now the song we're after, we had the correct name of the song. We need the name of the artist. I'll play it again.

0: be Tammy Wynette.
1: It's not Tammy Wynette. Sorry about that, Betty. You have a great night.
0: You too.
1: Thanks a lot. Bye. See you later. Give us a call, 1300 222 702. 23 minutes to 8, Emma Crowe with you this evening. Really great to be with you. We're talking about shoes, 1300 222 702. The reason we're talking shoes is the shoe store Betts, the administrators come in, there'll be some stores closing down. It just got me thinking about the memories you might have had from, you know, shopping for shoes, the shoes you coveted, the shoes you loved yourself sick in. Love to hear from you, your adventures in shoes on 1300 222 702. Got some texts coming in here. In the 1970s, I had platform shoes, a paisley shirt, bell-bottom jeans and an afro shirt, a very shiny purple. Maybe fashion will return. Wayne, that's from Wayne. Wayne, that's a beautiful picture you paint there. Stunning. Andrea in Croydon Park says, hi, Emma. Doc Martens. I had a pair with patches on the outside when the leather got too fragile to mend. Still have a cherry-coloured pair. That's from Andrea in Croydon Park. We've also another one from Andrea. She had a Blundstone obsession for years and just laced up boots, docks, elastic sides for all the others, and round toes and flat soles. And currently obsessed with another brand, very expensive, but she says worth it. And how about you? I'd love to hear from you. You can send a text 0467 922 702 or give us a call, play the quiz, and tell me about the shoes that you have just loved. Jim is here this evening. Hi there, Jim.
2: G'day, how are you?
1: Great, thank you. Tell me about your shoe story.
2: Oh, my favourite's Crocs and socks.
1: I love it. Really? Seriously, Jim? You like a Crocs and socks?
2: All socks and Crocs, yeah, 100%.
1: Now, do you have a variety of Crocs, or is it a particular Croc that you like to get out and about in?
2: I've got a few different colours, yeah.
1: Do you coordinate them with your outfit?
2: Yeah, sometimes I mix them around too.
1: Nice.
2: One black, one green.
1: Do you have a formal croc for the special occasion, you know, for the wedding or to go to the club?
2: No.
1: Only the casual croc. What about those charms? You know how the kids have those little charms they put on the crocs? Do you go in for those?
2: What are they called? They're not charms. They're called tiglets or...
1: Yeah, something like that. Yeah. No, don't go in for those.
2: Yeah. I'd put some on. Yeah, for sure.
1: Nice one. Here we go. We need to know. We know the name of the song. We don't know who sings it. Who sings this?
2: Okay, so I'm going with my brain trust here. Dusty Springfield.
1: Say again.
2: Dusty Springfield.
1: It is Dusty Springfield.

0: She would have been caught dead in a pair of Crocs, Jim.
1: You wear
0: them with pride, though, I'm sure. Fantastic. Yeah. Yeah. Now, the next question we have is a multiple choice.
2: Right. Multiple choice.
0: How many black and white squares are there on a chessboard? Is it A, 32, B, 48, or C, 64?
3: 64.
0: 64 is correct. Sugar Baby, Javelin and Charleston Grey are all varieties of which fruit?
3: Sugar Baby. Say the other.
0: Javelin and Charleston Grey. This is tricky, I reckon, but you know.
3: Can I have the names one more time, sorry?
0: Sugar Baby, Javelin and Charleston Grey.
3: Charleston Grey, I'm thinking passion fruit.
0: Passion fruit?
3: Yeah, passion fruit.
0: It's not. Thanks, Jim. Okay. Thanks for calling the quiz. See you later. Have a good night.
3: No problem. See ya.
0: 19 minutes to 8. Give us a call. Listen to 702 Sydney 666 Canberra. And you might be tuning in on the app if you're listening around New South Wales. I think the league is on analog. Great to hear from you. And if you want to call and play the quiz, be happy to hear from you. I'd love to hear from you about your adventures in shoes. Sue is here in Springwood. Hi, Sue.
4: Oh, hi. Look, my mum in the late 70s took me into Sydney and our favourite shoe shop was Raymond Castles.
0: Yeah.
4: And Maryvale, she bought me a lovely suit from Maryvale and then took me to Raymond Castles to buy the shoes to match, and they were like a high platform shoe that I just adored, and it was the thing at the time, and I was only in my 17, 18.
0: Very special. Maryvale suits, they are fantastic. When you come across any of those in the op shop, they're just like gold. They were beautiful, weren't they?
4: Oh, I've got pictures of me in the Maryvale suit, but I haven't got it anymore, unfortunately. Yeah. I wouldn't fit into it now.
0: Yeah, me too. I wouldn't fit into anything I had when I was 17 either. So, was it a stretchy kind of fabric? I know some of those Maryvales were so cute, they had that kind of stretch in them.
4: No, it was a skirt and it was like a fitted skirt, but the top had a shirring on the bottom. It was purple with lovely other little colours through it. It was just beautiful.
0: That's great. Yeah. Now, how are you? You're going to help us out with this question about the fruit. So it's Sugar Baby, Javelin and Charleston Grey. They're varieties of which fruit?
4: A pear?
0: It's not a pear.
4: I'm the previous question.
0: Yeah, that's called the curse of the quiz. That is a long-standing curse of the quiz. Thanks for calling, though. Thanks a lot.
4: Thank you. Have a lovely evening.
0: You too. Thank you. 1300 222 702. Sarah is here in Penshurst this evening. Hi there, Sarah.
5: Hi.
0: Hello. Now, can you help us with this question about the fruit? Do you know which? So we're looking at Sugar Baby, Javelin, and Charleston Grey, all varieties of which fruit?
5: Well, we're not sure, but I'm here with my brains trust, my daughter Alice, and she thinks it might be.
6: I think it might be some grapes, a type of variety of grapes.
0: That's a good guess. It's not grapes. But tell me, both of you, about shoes. Is there a special pair of shoes that comes to mind?
5: I do have a good shoe story.
0: Yes, tell
5: when
0: us.
5: In 2006, I went to Paris for the first time, and when I was leaving in Sydney Airport, my mother gave me an envelope with I think it was about 300 euros in the envelope, and she said to me, buy something just for yourself, very silly, and don't even think about it.
0: She's
5: the best mother ever. And I bought myself a pair of Marc Jacobs black and white peep toe stilettos at Galeries Lafayette, and I still wear them today, 20 years later.
0: Oh, wow. That's an investment piece, Sarah. That is just gorgeous. And you've just got me remembering a beautiful pair of shoes I bought once in Italy. I have no idea where they are, but they're a beautiful leather kind of sling back, and I love them. And I'm like, where are those shoes? Now you've got me mourning some shoes I forgot I even had.
5: Well, I never would have bought them if it hadn't been for the generous gift, and I would have felt guilty about it. But because she said not to, I didn't.
0: Oh, fantastic. Well, nice to have you

0: because she said not to, I didn't.
1: Oh, fantastic. Well, nice to have you along, and
0: Thank you.
1: Do call again. Thanks a lot. See you later. 1-300-222-702. Oh, we've got a couple of people in Penshurst this evening. Hi, Tony's in Penshurst as well. Hi, Tony.
2: Welcome back, Emma. How are you going?
1: Great, thanks. Good to be here. How about you with your shoe memories, Tony? You got one for us?
2: Okay, well, now they're dime a dozen. You know, the retro sneakers, they're everywhere now, but in the 80s, you couldn't buy a pair. They weren't available.
1: Oh, which kind of sneakers? Oh,
2: Adidas. You know those?
1: Oh, yeah.
2: You know, they're everywhere. My daughter's got a few, but in the 80s, I couldn't find any. It was only on a trip to Hong Kong that I managed to get a pair, and I was wrapped over the moon, and I wore them till literally holes in the soles.
1: Yeah. And, you know, Tony, you might have been the first person in Australia. You might have been a trailblazer in those shoes.
2: Yeah, well, I told my daughter that. She said, oh, well, you can get all different retro shoes now. They're everywhere.
1: Yeah. Now, how are you with the fruit? So we're a bit stuck on this. It's a lot bigger than a grape is my clue. Sugar Baby, Javelin and Charleston Grey, all varieties of which fruit?
2: Well, it must be something sweet. Is it a watermelon?
1: It is a watermelon. Well done. Now, the next question I have is... go on.
2: Regarding the Eurovision, I'm a bit of a Euro fanatic. They are introducing Eurovision Asia in November.
1: Oh, great.
2: So
1: okay.
2: South Korea, Thailand, all those karaoke countries will be in.
1: And they're still going to call it Eurovision Asia. It should be called Asia Vision.
2: Well, it's a brand, I guess.
1: Yeah, of course. Oh, that's good. Good to know. That'll be a great one to watch because there's some real karaoke traditions there as well and some great singing.
2: Yes.
1: Yeah. Now, the question I have now is a sound clue. I need you to name this Australian bird for me, please, Tony.

0: Can I phone Chris Bath?
1: Wouldn't that be funny? We got her on the line as a Brains Trust live on air. I think that might be called cheating.
0: Oh, I have no idea. I'll just say, is it a budgie?
1: No, not a budgie, Tony. Yeah. Thanks for playing. Have a good night. See ya. Bye-bye.
0: Bye.
1: How about you? 1-300-222-702. We're talking adventures in shoes this evening. Gina is in Winmalee. Hi there, Gina.
2: Hi, how are you?
1: Great, thank you. How about you? Tell us your story.
2: I don't like wearing shoes.
1: Yeah.
2: My left foot is a half size smaller than my right foot, so it makes wearing shoes pretty awkward.
1: Mm-hmm. Do you ever buy two pairs just so you can have the correct size on each shoe?
2: No, but I have tried to, it might be classed as dishonest, but try to like...
1: swap them? You're swapping them in the box?
2: Swap them.
1: Gina!
2: No, I've thought about it. I haven't.
1: You've contemplated it. Like the people who swap the eggs.
2: We'll leave it there.
1: Yeah, swap over
2: we'll
1: the eggs.
2: Leave it there. I have thought about it. I put it down to being Tasmanian. That's one.
1: Anyone listening from Tasmania, we're not implying that you all have different size feet in Tasmania, okay? That's Gina's opinion only. Oh, I love it, Gina. So you just go barefoot, do you?
2: I try to.
1: Oh, now, how are you with your birds? We need to know, who is this? Any ideas?
2: Is that a lorikeet?
1: It is a rainbow lorikeet. Well done. Another question from the news. So in the news today, two masked people have climbed to the top of which building? It's 443 metres tall.
3: The Empire State Building.
2: Yep, the Empire State Building.
1: That's right. Very keen Brains Trust you've got there as well. I think you knew that as well. You're like, I know.
2: That's Layla.
1: Hi, Layla. Doing very well, very enthusiastic. Now, the next question we have is the name and the artist of this song. It's actually currently number one in the Hot 100 charts. Just when

0: in the Hot 100 charts, which is a country chart. Yeah.
1: Okay. So Layla knows. Choosing Texas by Ella Langley.
0: Oh, very well done. It is Choosing Texas by Ella Langley.
2: Drinking Jack all by myself. He's choosing Texas, I can tell.
0: He's choosing Texas, I can tell. Sounds like choosing Texas over her. I love, don't you love the country lyrics? I would love to do that on radio one day, the most out there lyrics from country songs. Next question. The East London Christian Mission was founded on this day in 1865. It's still a charity today. It has a different name. What's it called now?
1: London Christian Mission.
0: East London Christian Mission.
1: Oh, YMCA?
0: Oh, it's not the YMCA. No. That was good guess. Good guess. Okay. Thanks so much for playing. Thanks. Have a good night. See you later. 1300 222 702. Emma Crowe filling in for Renee Crosh on 702 Sydney, 666 Canberra and ABC Radio right around New South Wales this evening. Tony's here in Caringbah. Hi, Tony.
3: Hey, how's it going?
0: Great, thank you. Tell us about, do you have an adventure in shoes? We're just celebrating shoes tonight with the news that the store Betts Shoes, the administrators come in and there's some consolidation happening. Hopefully the brand will survive, but quite a lot of stores being closed down. How about you? A pair of shoes you remember?
3: Didn't have a lot of money growing up. And when I was 15, I went to a surplus store and got myself a pair of, ex-marching boots.
0: Yeah.
3: And I still have them. They've been resold, I don't know, half a dozen or more times. So that was 40-plus years.
0: Incredible. Resold a few times. It's fantastic. Hey, Tony, I understand you're also a first-time caller. You needed to hear this.
4: First-time caller.
0: I love that little jingle. Anyone who hasn't called before, call so I can play that again. I love that first-time caller jingle. 1-300-222-702 is the number to call. So the question we're on now is the question we are on now is the East London Christian Mission was founded on this day in 1865. It's still a charity today but has a different name. What's the name?
3: I don't really know, but I'm going to guess Barnardo's.
0: Oh, Barnardo's. It's not Barnardo's. Good guess. But it's not. Do call again.
3: Thank you.
0: See you, Tony. Yeah, how about you? You might know the answer to this question that we're on. The East London Christian Mission founded on this day in 1865. Still a charity today, but it has a different name. That's the question. Or you might like to tell me about the shoes that you loved, the shoes you loved yourself sick in, the shoes you weren't allowed to get. Mike and Kaya are here in North Kilkill. Hello.
5: Good evening.
0: Good evening. Do you have a shoe story for us?
5: Well, I used to wear, back in the 70s and that, I used to wear those Surfer Joe thongs.
0: Okay.
5: They were the best. You'd wear them till they were wafer thin and then they sort of... That was an old-fashioned thing. Then about maybe 10 years ago or so, my great wife found something, online or something, so I got to wear them again.
0: Surfer Joe thongs. And how were they different go on.
5: Yes, they were sort of black rubber and the soles were white. And the soles were really wide. They sort of sloped out. And the soles had the Dunlop Volley kind of grip on the bottom.
0: Yeah, okay. And, hey, Mike, that's the gong. That is the gong. Now, the gong means if you get the question right, you get to win the whole quiz. No pressure. A little bit exciting.
5: Oh, that's
0: no pressure. The question we are on is the East London Christian Mission was founded on this day in 1865. It's still a charity today, but it has a different name. What's it called?
5: Kaya?
6: No.
5: The Salvation Army.
0: Salvation Army, you reckon?
5: Well, we think. I think so, yeah.
0: You're correct. You've just won the entire famous evening's quiz.
5: Thank you.
0: Well done, well done. Coming in at the end and taking the famous fridge magnet with it as well. Now, I can offer you a choice of songs, actually. That's the other thing you get to win when you get to win the quiz. So I can give you YMCA by the Village People. You can have Son of a Preacher Man by Dusty Springfield or Choosing Texas by Ella Langley. Which of those would you like?
5: Okay, I'm going to hand this one to the Brains Trust. What would you like, darling?
6: Choosing Texas, I can tell.
0: Choosing Texas, we'll get on the radio for you now. Stay on the line. Thanks a lot.
5: Thank you.

0: Tuesday in Texas by Ella Langley. And it's actually, it is the top of the Hot 100 charts, not just the country charts, the charts. So that has been a big number one, and country music getting right to the top of the popular charts there. After the news, we'll be listening to Wendy Squires. She's a writer and an author. She's written an opinion piece for the Sydney Morning Herald posing the question, can the modern workplace foster the same kind of friendships as workplaces did a couple of decades ago? We'll talk about that after the news, and lots more ahead for you here on ABC Radio. 5 minutes of news now.
1: ABC News, I'm Eliza Getzy. Iran's Joint Military Command is warning all oil tankers moving through the Strait of Hormuz must use its approved routes or face a forceful response. The strait, the narrow mouth of the Persian Gulf, has emerged as one of the top issues in negotiations towards reaching a permanent end to the Iran war. The statement, reported by Iranian state television, comes after both US and Iranian diplomats met with mediators on Wednesday in Qatar. Analysts say the war with Russia may be shifting in Ukraine's favour after more than 4 years of stalemate. That comes as Russian airstrikes on the Ukrainian capital have killed at least 17 people and damaged mainly residential buildings and civilian infrastructure. The scale of Russian losses have been described in recent reports, with one estimating nearly 500,000 soldiers have been killed. Defence expert Jennifer Parker says Russia isn't making any gains.
2: Russian military personnel are only lasting about 20 to 30 minutes on the front line, 10 days to 3 weeks from recruitment through to death, sadly. So it is clear that there is this strategy that Russia are just throwing massive amounts of people at it. And some refer to it as, sadly, a meat grinder strategy.
1: A parliamentary report into fraud in the National Disability Insurance Scheme has recommended measures to prevent workers banned in one sector of the care economy from operating in another. More from National Disability Affairs reporter Naz Campanella.
3: The report makes 12 recommendations. They include changing the Crimes Act to crack down on fraud and related offences involving exploitation, abuse or neglect of participants, and mandatory reporting when providers solicit or receive kickbacks. The Joint Committee also recommends that only clinicians who are registered with their professional body complete the reports or assessments needed to be eligible for the scheme. It also suggests a system for registering NDIS workers and establishing a publicly available list of qualified care workers. The NDIS Minister Jenny McAllister says the government will consider the recommendations.
1: The Prime Minister has called on the opposition leader to instruct coalition senators to push through Labor's proposed strengthening of the social media ban for under 16s. This week, the government introduced legislation to double the maximum penalty for tech companies in breach of the laws and bolster the eSafety Commissioner's powers. But last night, the coalition teamed up with the Greens in the Senate to send Labor's bill to an 8-week inquiry. Mr Albanese says the inquiry will allow social media companies to resist the proposed changes.
4: The Leader of the Opposition can instruct his people, or some of them might stick to it, over in the Senate to vote for this legislation today before Parliament arises. Because if not, there are real-world consequences of this.
1: Meanwhile, the Shadow Assistant Finance Minister says the government is crumbling to the gambling lobby as it introduces its gambling ad reforms to Parliament. Labor says its reforms are significant, but the Coalition, Greens and Crossbench are pushing for changes to the bill, which limits TV and radio ads to only during certain times and creates an opt-out feature for online platforms. Simon Kennedy says the bill needs to be stronger to actually address gambling harms.
5: There's a number of things that could strengthen it. The Greens and the Liberal Party voted together to send it to a Senate inquiry. Very disappointingly, Labor voted against that.
1: Experts say the federal government's proposed shake-up of the accounting and consulting industry could lead to greater scrutiny. Accounting firms could be asked to split their consulting services from their audit functions, and individual firm partners could face much greater scrutiny and penalties for legal breaches. Law and corporate governance expert Helen Bird says at the moment there's very little regulation.
6: If you are an auditor, you're subject to the requirements of the Corporations Act, but otherwise you're pretty free to do what you want. There's no disclosure requirements, very little accountability. So by virtue of the actions that have happened, the scandals of recent times, it's caused the government to say, we no longer have any faith in relying on those schemes. We need to make it the subject of a statutory scheme, and there needs to be direct enforcement.
1: There are growing concerns soccer players could develop brain disease relating to head trauma. Soccer's global governing body, FIFA, is teaming up with an Australian-led research team to develop concussion assessment tests that can be used on the pitch during games. Neuroscientist Alan Pearce says studies overseas highlight the dangers soccer players face.
6: If you were an auditor, you're subject.
7: What we've found in overseas soccer players in the UK in particular is chronic traumatic encephalopathy, or CTE. If players are heading the ball repetitively, they're at greater risk of CTE.
1: ABC News.
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0: So great to be with you this evening. Renee Crosh away just for tonight. She'll be back on your radio on Monday. Just popped up north to see her mum. As you know, she had a few weeks off recently with her mum having a stroke. She's just gone up to spend some time with her mum and check in on her. Doing fine, but, you know, it's a long road, as people who've been through this will know. So, Renee, back on your radio on Monday. It's really great to be with you here on Evenings. Thanks so much for all the texts and calls about shoes. I've got a few more to read to you, which I might read a little bit later on as well. Got a lot coming up this hour. First up, you'll be hearing from Wendy Squires, the writer and author. She's written an opinion piece for the Sydney Morning Herald, posing the question, can the modern workplace foster the same kind of friendships as the workplaces of a few decades ago did? How hard is it to make friends at work? We'll be talking about that first up. And then a little bit later on, do you have a kind of a preferred breed of dog? Are you a dog lover? Do you always get the same breed of dog? Or are you thinking about getting a dog and you're wondering which breed would work best for your lifestyle? Laura V, the dog behaviourist, will be along. Maybe you'd like a bit of a dog prescription. She can tell you the breeds of dog that might work best in your life. We'll be talking about that in about 20 minutes' time. And in language this week, the language of soccer, the language of football, the terms that come from football. I wonder if there's anything that comes to mind for you. Here's a few. Park the bus, build up play, corridor, false nine, and total football. There's a few there to get started with, but you might want to text some other ideas. 0467 922 702. Looking at the roads, Milsons Point, Sydney Harbour Tunnel, a broken down car with one of two northbound lanes closed. That's just happened about 10 minutes to 8. So the Sydney Harbour Tunnel at around Milsons Point, a broken down car there with one of two northbound lanes closed. Arimba, the M1 Pacific Motorway between Pacific Highway and Dog Trap Road, a crash there involving multiple vehicles with southbound traffic affected. And Castle Hill, Windsor Road near Norwest Boulevard, a crash there involving multiple vehicles.

0: If you're lucky in life, you'll collect great friends along the way. Maybe you've got a friend from way back in primary school days, friends from high school or university, friends with a common interest like a sporting team or a hobby. If you're a parent and you get lucky, you can end up being allocated a wonderful group of friends when your first baby comes along by a parenting support group, like a mother's group. But what about the friends you make at work? Do you have some people you would consider close friends who you first befriended in a workplace? Did you come through a tough time together in a workplace and bond, maybe over a difficult boss or some challenging customers? 1-300-222-702, or you can text 0467-922-702. Did you find the nature of the work meant that like-minded people did similar work to you? I'm thinking about those jobs that can be considered a calling, things like nursing, teaching, social work. Or maybe you ended up making friends with people from very different backgrounds, people you may have never have met otherwise, if not through work. Wendy Squires is a writer and author. She's written an opinion piece for the Sydney Morning Herald posing the question, can the modern workplace foster the same kind of friendships as workplaces did a couple of decades ago? Hi there, Wendy.
1: Hi, nice to talk to you.
0: Nice to talk to you as well. You had a lovely catch-up with some old colleagues recently, which made you pen this article. Can you tell us what happened?
1: Yes, one of my dear friends, a long-time friend, mentor, she's been my boss, she's finally retiring. And so I live in Melbourne now and I flew up to Sydney and caught up with all of my friends that I worked with along with her, and it was just one of the most remarkable nights.
0: And you found yourself in the midst of it thinking, could this happen today? Could a group of people form the same bond I made with these people?
1: I did, and it quite made my heart ache, to be honest, because I realised that I might not get opportunities like this again, and I'm so grateful that I did. Today is hard. People are working from home. People are working harder. You know, friendships in the office are not so much encouraged. Relationships certainly aren't encouraged. I just don't think that we're going through the same rites of passage that we used to. I mean, even today, if you notice, men, they don't go to the pub after work for a beer anymore.
0: Mm-hmm.
1: And that was a decompression time for them. I'm not advocating drinking here, but I'm advocating men getting together and, you know, diffusing from the day. And bonding, you know, bonding from a certain place and certain meetings, I just don't think it's happening as much as it should be.
0: It's interesting, isn't it? I guess they call it fraternisation now, right? And there's a whole thing with HR about people being seen as getting favourable treatment if you're friends with someone in the office and then they get a promotion and all those kind of things. So I guess there's some real HR considerations, but at what point do they kind of put a wet blanket on friendships?
1: Well, absolutely. Look, you put people together, we're all human. We're going to form bonds. We're not going to form bonds. We're going to find people we like. We're going to find people we don't like. But isn't it great that we get the opportunity to do that? I think that especially for young people and with the loneliness epidemic that's happening in this country, you know, and the rest of the Western world, it's really important, especially as you're maturing into an adult and maturing your way through your career. We need these people. We need friends. We need allies. We need advocates. We need mentors. And they don't happen over Zoom meetings.
0: Wendy Squires is here, the writer and author. Did you make a great friend at work? 1-300-222-702. Are you still friends years later? Do you think you'd be able to make that same friendship now in the modern workplace? I'd love to hear from you on 1-300-222-702 or 0467-922-702. Wendy, this group of people, I'm imagining you were all journalists together, were you?
1: We were. This was more of my magazine friends. Because I started out in newspapers. And it's interesting, I mean, with a media background, and, you know, I'm talking 80s, 90s here, we were thoroughly encouraged to go out and go to the pub with our with our colleagues.
0: Yes.
1: They thought it was really important for us to bond. And in a way it was. I mean, I was a court reporter and I saw horrendous things. And I would go and talk to other people that had done it. And they could talk me off a ledge and sort of, you know, help me process stuff. And it was really important to form, you know, for me to exist in that, you know, high-paced environment like police rounds and things like that.
0: Mm.
1: But also to understand, get a better insight, hone in my interviewing skills, just get on with people.
0: The pub's interesting though, isn't it? I had a similar situation. My career started in commercial radio and lots of the decisions got made in the pub on a Friday. You know, it was breakfast radio and you'd go to the pub, you know, and there'd be hours in the pub where lots of things actually happened that were part of work. You can sort of see the challenge now, can't you, with employers that it's not really, I suppose, with all the different OH&S, you couldn't really call it a safe workspace.
1: It's all legalese these days. They don't want to be sued. They don't want anyone going, oh, you know, this is a power imbalance. And I'm not suggesting that you have a relationship with your boss that could be contentious within a workplace. It's more just getting to know people, getting to understand them, and forming bonds that don't go away. Also in this, you know, with people not keeping their jobs as long as I did. For example, I spent 10 years in newspapers before I moved on to magazines. I mean, for those people, these are contacts later in life. It's so important to make these bonds. And like now in the latter years, that mentor that I went to the farewell of, she was editing a magazine completely out of the blue and called me and said, I want you to write for it. And I hadn't even thought about that. So it's been, these friendships have been great for me in a lot of ways. I didn't have a very good family life. So when I joined newspapers and found my tribe, it's probably the greatest thing that ever happened to me. It's the first time I was ever understood, nurtured, and these friendships are just probably the most precious things to me in my life, really.
0: You actually, you're quoting a friend as well there, and you know, she was saying, look at us. We all met in an office. We all found a family together. We laughed, we cried, and we grew. You don't get that over a Zoom meeting.
1: Yeah. And the whole room just burst into applause because it was so true. And I know, look, these days I'm not so keen to go in an office, but I've done my time, you know. But young people that don't want to get into an office and don't want to work with people, I think they're really missing out. And there's also like dances for people to meet. Like I went to nightclubs. People don't go to clubs anymore. You know, my parents had met at a dance. Like these kind of rites of passage don't happen. And I think school and the workforce are probably, or unless you play sport, are probably the most important places, the best opportunities you will have to form these friendships that last forever.
0: It's interesting, isn't it? You're talking about the in real life opportunities to meet people. You're right, because there used to be a bit more community focused things that people might have gone to church or that kind of thing. There was set things where you'd get out and there'd be a place you went all the time. And the workplace is one of the few places left if you do go into the office. It's interesting how you said you've done your time, so you're ready to not be in the office so much anymore. You do lose something as well, though, when that older generation of workers not there to help mentor the younger people coming in as well.
1: I completely agree, but I'm a part of a mentor program. So I do mentor young journalists, especially girls going up through the ranks. And so I still feel I get a bit of that. But I've got to say, I do miss it. Mm. I really miss it. There was nothing more exciting than a news floor. You will understand this. When a story broke, okay, I might not have been the reporter that was covering it every time, but boy, did we all rally around the one that was.
0: Yeah.
1: You know?
0: Yeah.
1: And I would suggest a contact, and I interviewed that person years ago and they knew something about them, and we would work together as a team and the story would get done, and then we would go and debrief afterwards over a glass of wine, you know, in the beer garden at the pub. And that's what we did, and we talked about it, and it was important, and it just was important too, because like I said, I did a lot of police rounds and things, and I saw dead bodies, and there was no training for us back then, so these people really helped me through emotional issues as well, and we relied on each other to do that. And it was, I think that's how our bonds became so deep, because we saw each other at our most vulnerable and at our most triumphant.
0: Do you think it's dependent on the area you work in? I wonder if there are certain jobs that lend themselves to this. You know, journalism can be a very social job, as you describe. I wonder whether there's the same opportunities in different lines of work for the same kind of bonding.
1: Before I became a journalist, I worked in Kentucky Fried Chicken, and I'm still friends with my boss. We just have to get out and meet people and get past the surface and find what, you know, how people tick. Now, did I ever think that when I went to work at Kentucky Fried Chicken I would have a lifetime friend? But I did, because we got to know each other and we got to bond and we had a really deep, and I'm godmother to his kids.
0: Mm-hmm. Yeah.
1: You know, we need to just have this interface. It can't happen online.
0: Yeah. And so I suppose the other challenge is if we're not allowed to go to the pub, we need to at least be allowed to go to lunch, right? Like you bring back the lunch break so you can at least go for a walk with someone from work and have a chat.
1: Bring back the lunch room. I know. And like everyone eats at their desk. Everyone's too scared these days in this high-paced work environment, I think, to be looking like that they're chatting idly. But it's not idle chattel when you work in a team, in an office. It's usually something that will help understand what's going on. You know, I remember when I gave up smoking, my editor said to me, you're going to miss out because all the smokers, they get all the best stories.
0: Yeah, I know that. I remember that. Smoking, I was going to ask you about that because there are some things we don't want to bring back, which is being in a pub with all that smoke and how bad it was for us. But you're right, the people who you would take the smoko, I was in a similar boat, used to smoke and quit, and I used to just go out for the walk to not miss out on the goss.
1: I want to hear the goss. All the best goss happens where the smokers are. It's the same at a party. You know, often you'll go out and you'll run into people having a ciggy in there. They're having a sneaky ciggy out there, and that's where you hear all the good stuff. You
0: that's
1: know,
0: right.
1: You're actually stopping, and it's not just small talk anymore. You're actually in a conversation.
0: What could you replace
1: spend that time?
0: What could replace the ciggy? A matcha? Like, what can we do instead?
1: I don't know. Maybe some, like, go for a walk.
0: Yeah.
1: You know, just get a walking group at lunchtime. I've been to some health retreats and things like that in my time, and, you know, there were guests there. I thought, oh, I'm never going to get on with them. But I went for a walk with them, and people talk, and people open up. And I really gelled with them and I learnt more about them. We just can't have these scratching the surface relationships. They're shallow. They're not deep. You know, I really believe in the adage that, you know, it is not your strengths that make people close to you. It's your vulnerabilities. And I really agree with that. And when you form bonds, you're going to see people having a bad day at work and losing it. You're going to see them on a better day when they're going to be helping you. You know, it's a to and fro and it's beautiful. It's the way it's supposed to be.
0: Great to talk to you, Wendy. Thanks so much.
1: My pleasure.
0: That's Wendy Squires, the writer and author. She's penned an opinion piece in the Sydney Morning Herald about the workplace of a couple of decades ago, how it's changed and how we might try in some way to get back there.

0: Bruno Mars and Count On Me. Paul in Arncliffe says, hi Emma, some of my closest friends are those that I write every year in their birthday cards. True friends are made through workplace trauma. That's from Paul in Arncliffe. But, you know, another perspective here says, oh my goodness, she's describing nepotism at its height. Nepotism and cronyism is where you employ your mates regardless of their qualification because you think, you know, they'll do it the way you want. Unprofessional, used to see it with all the men. And so that's interesting, little take on that. And I guess why we're not really hanging in the pub so much anymore. But yeah, what about you? Do you find that work is a place to make and keep special friendships? I'd love to hear from you on that this evening. 0467 922 702. Or you might like to weigh in on the shoes. So many texts coming in about beautiful memories from shoes, as we were speaking about during the quiz. This one from Monica in Jamboree. Oh my gosh, the Surfer Joe thongs. My husband has multiple pairs, a work pair, a home pair, and a going out pair. I hate them, but they do come in handy when I need a surfboard, she says, with a little a laughing face emoji. This one says, my mother's silver and sequin shoes that she had bought for my 21st and also wore them to my wedding. They were very, very special. I can still see my pop, sort of pursing his lips and raising his eyebrows outside the shop in Rose Street, Eastwood. That was in 1969 or something, and they cost $25. That was a lot of money in those days. Lovely memories. And this one is from Cindy in Kensington. Yes, brand new patent leather Mary Jane shoes for my big sister's wedding when I was six in the 60s. As the baby of seven girls, it had always been hand-me-downs before that. Then at 13, 14 in the mid-70s, it was the Dunlop Volleys and the gym boots. But I felt especially cool when my mother let me finally have some slaps, thongs made of rubber sole, cane upper sole and thick black velvet straps matched with an A-line skirt, red surf palm tree patterned shirt and white shell necklace to go to the Mooloolaba Surf Club dance. I felt very with it. That's from Cindy in Kensington. Yeah, I'd love to hear from you if you wanted to weigh in on that or anything else we're speaking about this evening. The text line is 0467 922 702.
1: Evenings with Emma Crowe, filling in for Renee Crosh
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0: And in a moment, in about 10 minutes from now, actually, we'll be speaking about the language of the World Cup, the language, the lingo of football. I wonder if there's some terms that spring to mind for you. We'll be talking about that very soon. But if you have a dog, how much thought did you put into which breed to get? And did you have a look at your lifestyle, you know, your activity levels, the space that you might have had, and then think about the best breed to get to match your lifestyle? Did you make a practical decision? Did you choose a breed that didn't shed, for example? Or are you from a family who've always favoured one type of dog, you know, like the royal family and their corgis? Are you Labrador people? Are you a Kelpie family? You know, do you have that thing where you look like your dog? You're a poodle owner with curly hair. You're a slim-toned, wiry person with a love of greyhounds. And if you're thinking about getting a dog, are you wondering if there's a particular breed that would fit best? 1-300-222-702. I mean, maybe you came to the conclusion that a rescue dog of mixed breed was what most aligned with you and your family. Laura V is a dog behaviourist. Hi, Laura.
3: I'm still laughing about you describing a slim-toned, wiry person. Like a greyhound.
0: Nice and sinewy and fit and lean.
3: Yeah, absolutely. It's lovely to join you, Emma. How are you going?
0: Oh, great, thank you. I thought we could prescribe dogs for people this evening, you know, if you know what I'm getting at. So if people call us, we can provide this service together tonight. Well, really, absolutely. You are, because I'm really
3: professional.
0: Yeah. So what we need is tell us if you're imagining getting a dog. What's your lifestyle like? How does life look like for you with this dog? And maybe Laura can help you point in the right direction. You know, obviously do your own due diligence, but maybe she can give you some breeds to check out if you're sort of thinking about getting a dog. I'd love to hear from you. 1-300-222-702. So you're a dog behaviourist, Laura. I mean, there's some breeds that are just super intelligent, right?
3: Yeah, it's funny, this whole topic, because as we're speaking, I'm looking at my two dogs and they could not be any different from each other. So I probably should have done my research before we had this chat. But I've got a full-on hardcore working dog and a Chihuahua cross. So, yeah, when it comes to, you know, selecting breeds or different types of personalities, I've gone sort of the complete polar opposites in terms of these two guys. But I mean, there are, you know, quote unquote, more intelligent dogs than others, mostly because we've bred them to be able to problem solve certain things. And the first dog we think of course, is the border collie or those herding breeds that do sort of excel in the IQ tests for dogs. And then perhaps we've got the bulldog that may not do as well. But it ultimately comes down to absolutely your personality, your lifestyle, but also, you know, no matter what dog you get, what breed, what age, where you got them from, the most important thing is for you to be committed to the lifetime of that dog, knowing that you're going to have to make sacrifices and you're going to have to make commitments, and they are going to destroy things no matter what they are or where they've come from.
0: Yeah. You can't find a breed that won't cause you some, you know, they all need a walk. They all need to be fed. They all need to go to the vet. You know, you might even have to brush their teeth, basically, is where we're at.
3: Yeah, and they do get expensive. You know, it's funny because as I'm talking about these two dogs, I've also got two children under two. And when I think about dogs compared to kids, oh my God, dogs are so much nicer and so much easier. So if you can raise a happy, healthy human, you can raise a dog that's going to be a very happy, healthy dog.
0: The other thing I suppose to think about is that some dogs will need a lot more exercise than other dogs. What are the most active, energetic breeds?
3: Oh, there's countless. Well, there are a number of them. There's around 350 to 400 different breeds. Mm. So if you're a very active person, you're going to be looking for working dogs. Even, you know, Staffies or Labradors are particularly active breeds. The Spaniels, the Centhounds, there's a whole range of different, I suppose, choices that you can have. The thing is, that's interesting with this topic is that 100 years ago we sort of had the dog, and then we decided to, you know, crossbreed them a whole range of different times to create these 300-400 breeds for particular jobs. And now they've got that inbred in them and we don't want them to do those jobs. A lot of people will complain to me about having a border collie that barks and runs up and down the fence line and chases birds and chases bikes and all those different things. When you think about what they were bred for, a lot of those behaviours are actually ingrained in them and very normal for them. But we want to change those behaviours. So it is absolutely critical to do your research and choose the right breed, but also to choose the right, I suppose, temperament or personality that matches who you are and what your lifestyle is. But they don't have to look like you, just to be clear.
0: No. Laura V is a dog behaviourist, and Scott's here in Blacktown this evening. Hi, Scott.
4: G'day. How you going?
0: Good, thanks. You're all ready for another dog?
4: Yes. Recently, I had a Staffy. It was a blue Staffy cross cattle. The mum was a blue English cross cattle dog. And she was, she was 14 nearly. But anyway, I put her down recently and I've got another English cross American.
0: Yeah.
4: And she's probably 5 years old. So I have to, and now she's getting a bit clingy.
0: Oh, so she needs a friend. So you said, Tell us again the breed you've got there now.
4: An American Staffy cross English Staffy.
0: Yes.
3: Oh, Scott, well, you haven't got a dog. You've got a Staffy, and they're not dogs. They're so emotional. They experience all of the emotions often at the same time. They're very feeling, needy dogs. And the fact that you've got this dog... The fact that you've got this dog on their own, it makes sense that they are a bit clingy. What I would recommend you do, Scott, honestly, is go to a rescue shelter and let your dog choose. I think one of the reasons that, you know, it's important for them to choose is because they're going to be living with that other dog as much as you are, probably a lot more than you are. So let your dog let you know how they're feeling and what sort of dog that they would like to spend the rest of their life with.
4: So, yeah, that's a bit compatible, yeah. I've had plenty of dogs over the years. They they overlap. You get one and then you don't have to, once one's trained, you get the next one and that sort of teaches the other one.
0: That's interesting. How would Scott go about, Laura, how would he go about getting his dog to choose another dog? How do you know that the dogs get along?
3: Well, you kind of do a bit of a Tinder profile, I suppose, with your doggo. I mean, your dog, Scott, obviously you know them better than anyone else, so you know their temperament, what they do and don't like, what their personality is, and, you know, your previous beautiful dog, what their temperament was like, and they obviously got on really well. So These people that work at shelters are extraordinary, and they do amazing work, and they know so much about those dogs, particularly those dogs that don't have a past or a history that we know of. So they can help you match the right one. And I'm certainly more than happy to help you as well, Scott. But, I think and of course you take your dog there, so you let them meet the dog that you have in mind and see how they go. If they sniff each other's bums and they start playing, that's a really good sign. And you can go from there.
4: You can sort of tell if they're going to hit it off or
3: you
4: or
3: can.
4: They're not.
3: Yeah.
4: I don't know. It's like kismet, you could call it. That's an old word, but
3: it's so true.
4: I would do it like that.
0: Mm. Yeah. Good luck with that, Scott. On that, Laura, is there a breed in mind that comes to mind? You know, when you picture the dog that might get along with Scott's English and American Staffy there, is there a kind of breed, or you're saying rescue dog? Really matter?
3: I'm a bit of a softie for a rescue dog, Emma. I've always had rescue dogs, and they've always been the most beautiful, beautiful creatures that I've ever met. I mean, honestly, it sounds to me like Scott's definitely a stuffy guy. He sounds like he's up for a little bit of a challenge, and he's willing to give them a bit of work and a bit of a whole lot of love. And sort of a staffy cross would be potentially a great choice. And the interesting thing about dogs in pounds is that most of them are staffy crosses. So there's plenty to choose from, and I'm sure that he and his beautiful dog will be able to find the right one for him.
0: Good luck with that, Scott. A text here on 0467 922 702. Andrew in Calderwood says, we got a beagle, but reading all the horror stories, but he's basically perfect, well-behaved, caring, gentle, trainable. He's just perfect. We named him Hugo because he's the boss. I love it. I'll probably never have another breed. So he's found the breed for him. Do you think he's found the breed or a personality? Like, do you think do people get a certain dog from a type of breed and then get someone else, another dog from the same breed, and find they're not the same personality?
3: Absolutely, and it's always a combination. So when we look at behaviour, we look at the breed, we look at the way they're raised, we look at the experience that they're having in their life, and there's so many things that contribute to who that dog is. It's not just the breed. But it is interesting, when we think about beagles, we do read horror stories about how they're hard to train because all they do is use their nose and they'll sniff out anything, and you can't call them back when they get a whiff of something in the air and all that kind of stuff. But beagles are the most common dogs used in laboratories, and the main reason why is because they're just so amenable and easy to handle and manage. So beagles are beautiful dogs, and you don't often see them in pounds. You see lots of crosses, but certainly people that are reputable, responsible beagle breeders would make sure that their puppies go into the right hands, that's for sure.
0: 0467 922 702 is the text line, or you can call 1300 222 702. Laura V is here, dog behaviourist. Thought we'd just have a chat about different breeds of dog and whether they might suit different lifestyles and how much the actual breed comes into play when it comes with fitting into your life. You might have a question. Here's one from Jamie in Rouse Hill. Looking for a breed of dog, possibly a rescue, that's a good family pet, affectionate, and will be a good companion to our rescue domestic tabby cat. Our only condition is it has to be short hair, as we're tired of being on the wait list for groomers who in the northwest of Sydney are booked weeks out in advance. We were thinking a small to medium sized female staffy. Jamie in Rouse Hill, what do you think about that?
3: Yes, well, the staffies do drop a lot of hair, despite the fact they've got quite short hair. But maybe they need to become a groomer themselves. Maybe that could be a more lucrative option for them. Rescue dogs, usually you get an adult, and we know that we can find out a little bit more about who they are rather than who they may become when they're puppies. So there's lots of dogs in pounds and rescue organisations that are great with cats, are good with kids, are affectionate, staffy crosses, all that kind of thing. It's really about getting onto Pet Rescue, and which is a big website that have pretty much every single rescue dog available in Australia, and just sort of trawling through and asking questions and showing your commitment to these rescue groups, because they are quite picky and they do make it hard, because they want to make sure that that dog never has to look for another home after they find, their forever home. Mm. But I would definitely recommend don't go looking for a dog on Gumtree or a website like that, Emma, because there's a whole range of reasons that I can go into that are nice nightmare stories and, steer clear of those sorts
0: from
3: of places.
0: From puppy farms through to scams,
5: exactly.
0: Right?
5: Exactly.
0: You've got to be very, very careful. Here's another text. We had a cocker cross for nearly 18 years. Now we have a six-month-old toy poodle. Both superlative. There's a text there. They're pretty different, aren't they, would you say? Toy poodle and a cocker cross?
3: Well, and this is the other thing, isn't it? They're different in their breed, but they also have many similarities, and they're probably bred from very similar sorts of types of dogs. But it also comes down to the individual. Obviously, breed plays a really big role, but, you know, you can get a Cocker Spaniel that, you know, hates the water. You can get a Greyhound that hates running. You can get a German Shepherd that's afraid of everyone. So, you know, it's interesting that we think that, oh, I want to get this particular breed of dog and this is what I'm going to get, and it doesn't work out that way. In fact, probably at least half of the time you don't end up necessarily getting what you're expecting. So, and that's why I always advocate for rescue dogs, because they're a bit of everything, and there is some pretty good research that because they are so mixed in their breeding that they have less health problems and they can live longer. So there's lots of pros in terms of that. When it's coming to falling in love with a dog and wanting them to live for as long as possible, then rescue dogs often do that for us.
0: And there's some breeds you have to be a bit more wary of if you have young children. Unpredictable little toddler-sized children, I find, are the ones that dogs can sort of snap at if you've got a little, you know, a toddly thing, you know, wandering towards a dog. Is there a breed that is more gentle than others?
3: Oh, what a loaded question. Yes and no. So, you know, you see all these Instagram reels that drive me mad where, you know, toddlers are jumping all over a Labrador and the Labrador is just sitting there and I can't watch them because it just makes me want to scream.
0: Yeah.
3: There are definitely sort of more family-orientated breeds that have been bred for family things. You know, pugs and little dogs like that can be, better than others. But I grew up with German Shepherds and they're incredibly loyal and you know, easy to train and work with as a little kid. So I think ultimately when it comes to kids and dogs and being good family pets, it really comes from the parents training those kids. And I've got two young children and one's just turned two and she's not allowed to approach our dogs. So she can't go up to our dogs and pat them. She can't go up to them when they're on their bed. She can't go up to them when they're asleep. Mm-hmm. She can't go up to them when they're eating. And all those things are so, so critical for her to understand when it comes to empathy, but also in terms of safety and for them to learn to develop a positive relationship with her as she gets older. So it really does come back to the parent training the kid, the breed of the kid, and then helping that dog learn that, you know, they're not such a scary thing. And also giving the dog access to get away from the child to have those choices and that agency is critical. But most dogs, if you can do all that, are pretty good. It really just comes down to the responsibility of the adult.
0: What about temperament in terms of being outgoing or a little bit more, I wouldn't say shy, but, you know, my dog, she's a cockerlier, so she's like a Cavalier King Charles crossed with a cocker spaniel. She's lovely. She's gorgeous, but she's a bit of a snob. Like, I like to have a chat. Like, I go to the dog park and I want to have a chat. And she's like, yeah, hi, whatever. She's also a bit older. She's, you know, she's turning.
3: Oh, she's past
0: that. She's 12.
3: Yeah, like, I'm not social either anymore.
0: She's always been a little bit less social than I'd like. You know, she won't play with the other dogs. She's like, meh, hi, whatever. And I'm wanting to have a chit-chat with the owners. Are there dogs that are just naturally more sociable?
3: Oh, look, I think any dog with the word king in their name is going to be a little bit snobby. But, yeah, once again, comes down to breed but also the personality and the way that they've been raised. When you do ask that question, there's a couple of breeds that do come to mind that kind of remind me more of cats than dogs. Mm. And that's the Shiba Inu, which is a Japanese dog. And the Chow Chow. I don't know if you've heard of them or seen them,
0: no.
3: But they look like basically like sort of medium sized lions with big blue tongues.
0: Yes, I have seen them. Yeah.
3: I think a zoo once tried to use one and pretend it was a lion in a zoo. That's how much they look like them. So, but they have got that kind of that snobby sort of antisocial type of temperament. But, you know, once again, there's lots of Chow Chows and Shiba Inus that are highly social and, you know, love being around people and other dogs. So it's really hard to sort of go, yep, this is what's going to happen and it's black and white because these are sentient beings and they have thoughts and feelings and, you know, we're going to get a mixed bag.
0: We're talking, we're sort of trying to play matchmaker with dogs and humans. Here's another question. With us is Laura V, dog behaviourist, Emma Crowe, filling in for Renee Crosh if you've just tuned in at 18 minutes to 9, 702 Sydney and 666 ABC Canberra, ABC Radio right around New South Wales. Here's a question for you, Laura. I thought that a border collie was the dog for me, but after seeing a friend of mine raise one, I worry I don't have the time to give this active dog everything it needs. The dog is around 6 months old and tends to chase and bark at shadows. Do you have any advice for dealing with that?
3: Oh, see, this is hard because this is after the fact, isn't it? You know, you've already got the dog and they're at the height of their sort of puppy time.
0: And yeah, this is when I think this person's watching their friend with this dog.
3: Oh,
0: Don't do it.
3: Not because they're not the most magnificent dogs, but you do have to have a huge amount of time to invest into these dogs to fulfill their brain and their body. They have lots and lots of needs. And when you see, you know, these extraordinary dogs such as Chaser, who was just a dog in America, she could decipher between 1,000 toys.
0: Wow.
3: She was so incredible. Her language is extraordinary. She was a border collie from memory. And that man who lived with her spent his days and his career working with her. And so if you're not going to do that, you're going to get a dog chasing shadows, chasing cars, barking. And whilst they are normal behaviours for that breed, they do become behaviour problems because that dog cannot be who they're meant to be. And so it becomes almost like an OCD behaviour disorder. And they're very, very difficult to fix. And so that dog ends up living a life of stress and potential misery. And of course, so does the owner if they do decide to keep them for the lifespan of the dog. So please don't. If you actually are wondering if you've got the time now, don't do it. I've actually got a couple of goldfish that I'm teaching Rose how to look after. So maybe that's a good start before getting a border collie.
0: With a pet. I know. I mean, that's right. That they're, you know, fish are lovely, but they're not quite as, it's not the same reciprocation, I think you'd have to say.
3: No. Well, I've got three and they all look the same. So they're all called Barbara. There's Barbara, Barbara and Barbara.
0: Three fish called Barbara. That's fantastic.
3: Three of them, yeah.
0: I've got a beautiful photo here Paul has sent in. My Alfie is so loving but needs a lot of activity. He's a beagleer and cannot be alone, so beware. And he looks adorable, this little beagleer. I mean, I would be just taking him with me everywhere.
3: And they may need to. A lot of dogs do suffer from separation anxiety, particularly post-COVID, and there's a whole range of things that keep us in business, us behaviourists, with this anxiety disorder. So, yes, some people do actually end up having to bring their dogs everywhere with them because of that reason.
0: Another text here. Waited 3 years for our beautiful Brindle Bull Mastiff boy. We love him to bits. He's 14 months old in these photos. I'm getting beautiful photos of puppies. Isn't that so sweet? And so I guess what you're saying is, yeah, some breeds, there are tendencies in breeds, but really it's down to the time you have, the training to put in. It's always worth investing in the basic training. And don't rule out a rescue because you can go there and meet them and get a feel for them.
3: Absolutely. And remember, you know, some of these rescues are seen.

0: remember, you know, some of these rescues are senior dogs and they need someone, you know, for the last few years of their life. And so if you're thinking, you know, I don't have time to go for 10K walks for my border collie and you want to get a senior dog who's happy to go for a K walk and cuddle up with you on the couch, they're in desperate need of a home now, especially during winter when it's freezing cold in the shelters. So absolutely think about what your commitments are and whether or not you can and give, you know, unconditional love, because they give that to us, you know, don't they? The least we can do is reciprocation, give them the best possible life that they can have. And you know, they don't live long enough. They only live maybe 10, 15 years if we're lucky, and then they're gone. So, you know, I think it's the least we can do is make that life a good one.
1: Great to speak with you tonight, Laura. Thanks so much.
0: Thanks, Emma.
1: Laura V is a dog behaviourist. We'll have a song. And then after that, I'd love to hear from you. There are some terms in the World Cup, some soccer terms that you'd like to know a bit more about. We're going to look into the language of the big world game. That is coming up next.
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3: On 702 Breakfast tomorrow, we'll talk to Craig Foster about the Socceroos' chances 4 a.m. Saturday morning. 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
1: There's some David Bowie. Here's Golden Years.

with Golden Years. Coming up in the next hour, I hope you'll be able to stay with us. Beck Melrose and Pat Sunderland will be along. They come along each Thursday. We have different comedians each week, actually, bringing some of the most wild and wonderful stories from around the world. So I hope you'll stay with us for that. And also, if you're interested in musicians who use looping as a technique, you'll want to be around just after 9:30 to meet Jeremy Loops. He's from Cape Town and he is coming to Sydney to do some shows. And he uses looping technology. We'll touch him all about that and his music, and we'll hear a bit of his music as well after 9:30. But right now it's time to talk language, and we're going to talk about the language of the World Cup. Do you have a bit of a case of World Cup fever yourself? Maybe you're planning to wake up at 4 a.m. and watch the game against Egypt on Saturday.

0: Have you learned any new words while watching the games? If you've been confused by any of the terms on our language segment tonight, it's your chance to learn the lingo of the World Cup. 1-300-222-702. Park the bus, the false nine and total football, just some of soccer's strange phrases. To talk us through these terms is Shane Pill. He's a professor in education at Flinders University. Hi, Shane.
1: Hello. Thanks for having me this evening.
0: What a great assignment. I love it. Are you a language fan and a soccer fan?
1: My Year 12 English teacher would be very surprised that I'm providing English language advice.
0: Okay, great. I love it. Now, let's start on park the bus. What's going on here?
1: It's a slang term for putting up a barrier in front of the goal so the opposition can't get through. So park the bus is a big object. You can't get through it. So it's a metaphor for blocking the goals.
0: Makes sense. I love it. What about build up play?
1: Oh, this is where you gradually build up possession. You're trying to distribute the defence. So the defence in soccer is trying to build up density in front of the goal so you can't score. So what you have to do is try and shift the defence. So you're building up pressure through passing to, in order to create an opportunity to penetrate through it and get a shot on goal.
0: I wonder, you know, you're a specialist in the English language. I wonder whether being the world game, there are a whole lot of terms in other languages that have different nuances, just like that magic thing that happens in other languages where things are used that describe something that we don't have a term for, probably all around the world, different terms.
1: Well, it happens state to state. If we look at another version of football, Australian football, in South Australia where I live, we would call a ball that curves from the boundary line back to the goal a check side, whereas in Victoria they would call it a banana. So it's not just country to country, it's state to state.
0: How about total football? What's going on with that term?
1: Yeah, really interesting one. In soccer, it's everybody's playing to the same style. So in nobody has really a set position. You just play to what's in front of you. So it's the opposite of playing a very system-based, structure-based, where every player has a set role. Players can swap in and out of roles, giving much more flexibility both in the offence or the defence.
0: I think Ted Lasso made that term a bit famous as well in that fantastic series. Offside yeah. Trap. I know about this because my daughter plays soccer. I know about the offside trap, but you explain what it is.
1: Well, my understanding is that historically soccer didn't have offside initially, but they were scoring so many goals and the goalkeeper was hard to defend it that they brought in the offside rule where you can't be in front of the kick. A teammate can't be in front of the person putting the kick forward. So the offside trap is the defensive line will move forward as the kicker plays the ball, which traps the teammate of the kicker in an offside position.
0: It's a real strategic bit of play there. You're suddenly finding yourself offside even though you haven't really moved. Everyone's moved around you and it's like, you gotta keep up there. How about, do you have a favourite chant when it comes to the soccer and the World Cup?
1: Oh, I'm not really a chanter. So I don't have a particular one. I mean, I always probably because I'm local, I always default to Aussie, Aussie, Aussie, and the irony in the simplicity of that chant is what attracts me to it.
0: Love it. I did promise I'd ask about the whole soccer football thing. Can you shed any light there on the two different terms?
1: Well, soccer is actually an English term, goes back very historically to the terminology of the game. Football, the game's called football, not because you kick the ball, but because it's a game that primarily involves running. You know, you're on your feet a lot.
0: Right.
1: So American football, they don't kick the ball very often in American football, but it's still called football. Rugby, don't kick the ball very often in rugby, still called football. So games that involve a lot of running up and down the field were historically called football. To distinguish association football from rugby football and others, soccer was the terminology. When it came out to Australia and association football had already formed, there were these other forms of football that were more popular, and so it adopted the term soccer. America, they still call it soccer, maybe South Africa as well, but you know, some years ago the Football Federation changed from the Soccer Federation, and so we now have Football Australia, Australian football. Can get very confusing for people coming from overseas.
0: It's funny, isn't it? I'm thinking just about that. When I hear someone say, I'm going to the footy, I would think NRL. If someone said, I'm going to the rugby, I would think union. And football, I would now think of as the soccer. It's funny how these things, they just become folklore.
1: Yes, and many people here locally in South Australia, when they're saying they're going to the A-League, would say, I'm going to the soccer. And if they say they're going to the football, it would be AFL.
0: Mm.
1: And if they're going to the other codes, it would be, I'm going to rugby or union. So it brings in that nuance between jurisdictions that we talked about earlier.
0: We're talking about the lingo of football, of soccer. I wonder whether there's a term that you're familiar with. Shane Peel is a professor in education at Flinders University. Shane, tell us about the Viking row.
1: Oh, that's one of those cultural mechanisms in order to get a shared understanding that this is our team, this is how we connect, this is how we celebrate. It's a bit like, say, the West Indies cricket team were renowned in the 1970s for coming into the centre wicket and giving a fist pump before fist pumps were even a popular thing because of COVID. That was their way of connecting and celebrating with each other and acknowledging each other. So the row brings the community together into a shared understanding of this is who we are, this is culturally who we are. So I guess it essentially is forming something similar to the haka in terms of a cultural connection piece for players and their supporters.
0: 1300 222 702. What about fossball? I've got a question here. What does fossy mean, or fossball? Do you have any idea about that?
1: Oh, I know what foosball is because I watched Joey and Chandler a lot of Friends, but I don't know what that one is.
0: I wonder if that might be what we're getting at there. Any other strange phrases that we might need to be thinking about as we, you know, keep tuning in for the World Cup?
1: Probably the one that most interests people is the idea of a nutbank, which is when the attacking player passes the ball between the legs of the defender and then runs onto it on the other side. Most people associate it with an anatomical slang, but it actually has, I believe, its origins in nutmeg the spice, which was really valuable. And so this was a valuable play that put the person offside. So yes, it had the anatomical reference, but it was also to the value of the move. It was a spicy move.
0: I love it, love it. Bit of lingo bingo to be getting on with. Thanks so much. It's been really great to speak with you tonight.
1: I appreciate the opportunity.
0: Thanks a lot. That's Shane Peel, Professor in Education at Flinders University. We'll have 5 minutes of news coming up. And after that, you won't believe this, Beck Melrose and Pat Sunderland will be here. That's in 5 minutes' time. See you then.
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3: ABC News, I'm Eliza Getzey. Liberal MP Stephen Kennedy says Labor's proposed gambling advertising reforms have unacceptable carve-outs for streaming services. The government's legislation to restrict gambling ads on television, radio and digital platforms has been sent to an 8-week Senate inquiry for further scrutiny after being introduced to Parliament today. The Coalition, the Greens and members of the crossbench believe the reforms need to go further. Mr Kennedy has told 7:30 the current bill would still allow streamers to show gambling ads during breaks.
4: You will see ads in every break of the game if you're streaming on your smart TV. That's what that legislation allows. I certainly don't think that's enough. When I think about my kids, if I think about what the US is doing, and when I think about we do the worst job in the world of protecting our citizens, it's definitely not enough.
3: A Labor-led parliamentary inquiry into fraud in the National Disability Insurance Scheme has made 12 recommendations to improve the program's integrity. The ABC's National Disability Affairs reporter Naz Campanella has more.
5: An overall picture is that there needs to be greater information sharing across a range of agencies in order to identify and crack down on bad actors and fraudulent providers. Now, within that, I guess some of the key things are really a recommendation to change the Crimes Act to crack down on fraud and related offences where participants are exploited, abused or experience neglect, and mandatory reporting of providers who are soliciting or receiving kickbacks.
3: Russia has launched a large-scale attack on Ukraine's capital overnight that's killed at least 17 people and injured scores more as loud explosions shook Kyiv for hours. Tuiyong Fitzpatrick has the details.
6: The attack with ballistic and cruise missiles and drones damaged buildings and civilian infrastructure across the city. Russia says it's in retaliation for recent attacks on its civil infrastructure. People crowded into underground stations carrying children, belongings, tents and pets as air raid alerts were issued for most of Ukraine's territory overnight, in Russia's worst attack on the country since mid-June. Ukrainian President Volodymyr Zelensky had earlier warned of a possible overnight attack and said he was cutting short his visit to Dublin.
3: Health officials in Gaza say 15,000 people with war injuries or life-threatening diseases can't access the treatment they need, and 300 have died while waiting for medical evacuation. Here's the BBC's Lucy Williamson.
7: Among the patients Gaza is struggling to treat are teenage amputees injured in the war, long-term cancer patients, and those needing specialist surgery. Many have been waiting months for treatment abroad. The World Health Organization says host countries often have specific criteria, with some only taking children, others only patients needing shorter treatments. Patients must also pass multiple security checks, including from Israel, before they can leave Gaza.
3: The eldest granddaughter of Nelson Mandela says ongoing anti-migrant protests in South Africa reflect the pain and frustration of many citizens experiencing poverty and inequality. More than 900 people were arrested in a nationwide protest against illegal immigration earlier this week, and tens of thousands of migrants have already left the country, many facilitated by the South African government. Indalika, Mandela says there are legitimate concerns about illegal immigration and criminality that need to be acknowledged and addressed legally, but she's cautioned against the threat of violence and xenophobia.
8: South Africans, we must not allow frustration to become hatred. South Africa was built on values of dignity, justice and reconciliation, and we cannot allow hardships we face to diminish that, our shared humanity.
3: And multiple US media outlets are reporting Taylor Swift and Travis Kelce will marry at New York City's Madison Square Garden. William Howard Evans has the latest.
9: It's the love story that has captivated the world, and this weekend it may become official. Speaking to the Associated Press, a law enforcement official briefed on security plans says music superstar Taylor Swift and her fiancé, American football great Travis Kelce, will tie the knot at NYC's famed Madison Square Garden Arena. The multi-million dollar Festival of Love will reportedly kick off with a rehearsal dinner on Thursday and the wedding on Saturday. But not everyone is convinced, with widespread speculation this is all a decoy and Swift and Kelce will say I do in another city entirely.
3: And you're up to date with the latest from ABC News.
10: Oh, really?
11: Wow.
12: What does that mean?
10: Yeah, what does that mean?
13: I can't believe it.
10: Oh, I can't believe
0: you're listening to ABC Radio 702 Sydney, 666 Canberra and ABC right around New South Wales. It's time for You Won't Believe This. Beck Melrose and Pat Sunderland are your guests this evening. Hello, both of you.
13: Hello. How are you?
0: Welcome and welcome, welcome. Let's jump straight in, Beck. You guys have got some choice material for us.
14: I hope so.
13: Oh, yeah.
0: So, look, if you're just tuning in, by the way, my name's Emma Crowe. I'm filling in for Renee Krosh just for tonight. She's back with you on Monday. And this segment is where we invite two amusing people. Hopefully that you'll be the judge.
14: I'm going to put that in my bio.
0: Two amusing
14: person.
0: To look at the stories that have been amusing around the globe.

0: Really? In the last little while. So, Beck, let's start with you. You've been looking at this thing called the Friend AI Necklace.
1: Yes. So I'm working on a little show called Gruen at the moment, which means that my algorithm is shattered from looking at all these ads. I am getting served some of the weirdest content. But one that keeps popping up for me now is this Friend AI Necklace that was launched in New York City, and the ads made the city furious. They were posted up everywhere, 11,000 billboards about this Friend AI Necklace. And the people kind of fought back a little. There were a lot of tags on the posters saying things like, we don't have to accept this future, and AI is not your friend. And Heineken did an ad campaign that replied, the best way to make friends is over a beer. So everyone was pushing back because it is quite creepy. What it is, it's this tiny white little pebble that you wear around your neck with a creepy little flashing light. And it, like a good friend, it listens. Oh, it listens. Oh. It listens all day long. And it doesn't just pick up your voice. It picks up everything around you. And it's just a sycophant. It's telling you you're great. It's responding to you all day. It's there.
0: How's it talk to, so it's around your necklace, and then is there some headphone, or how's it then?
1: It sends messages to your phone. Oh. when it wants to talk to you, it'll send you a text. Somebody said it's like a Tamagotchi with a soul. I'm like, I don't know if we want to say soul. Wow. That's not quite the same as a Tamagotchi. Tamagotchis weren't drying up whole lakes with the data centers. They weren't clearing arable land for my Tamagotchi. I don't think it's quite the same thing. But a reporter from The Guardian went and trialed this necklace. Right. And it did make me feel a little bit less creeped out about the whole thing. Because after wearing it for a week, and her husband was very reluctant to be recorded, at the end of the week, her summary was that it was like talking to the most boring person at a dinner party. So, I don't think we're quite ready to replace the friction and spikiness of human friendships with AI yet.
2: It's just, it's an incredible transition that tech companies have been making, where first off they started naming themselves after the evil objects from fantasy stories, like yes. Palantir is named after this evil thing from Lord of the Rings, right, you know. Right. And now they've gone straight to inventing the evil cursed item from a fantasy story. The idea of a necklace that constantly listens to you and sends you messages is, that's evil sounding.
1: Yes, that's what Ursula wears in The Little Mermaid, yeah, exactly. Right?
0: Isn't it handy though if you have an argument and then people... You know how people always have a different view on what went down in an argument? It'd be like, let's go back, let's go roll the tape.
2: Yeah.
0: Let's hear it back.
2: Yeah, who wouldn't want to hang out with that guy?
1: Yeah,
2: Who wouldn't want to hang out with Mr. Tape Recorder
1: going
2: 24/7?
1: That might be why you don't have any friends, I think. You might be because you're recording us, you're wearing a wire and replaying our conversation back.
2: Yeah.
1: Might make a few friends if
0: maybe
1: you don't
0: just
1: do
0: me,
1: that.
0: Maybe just me, you know. You know when you're sure you said something, or like, I told you to do that. No, I asked you to get the milk. Hmm. And then you can go and go replay.
1: Proof.
0: And it's got you saying, would you be okay if you got the milk on the way home? Yeah. You can play it to them.
2: Well, wow. See, as a guy, I already have the benefit of just being able to repeat a joke that a woman has made in my presence and get more laughs. Now with my friend necklace, I can literally just replay them saying it. And just through the male privilege, just get a bunch more attention.
1: I love that.
0: You could probably get it to type it out for you into script form, you know, get the AI to make it into a whole thing.
2: Print it out from my little necklace and then,
1: just change all the female names in it. That'd be perfect.
0: Now, I want to know how else your algorithms become corrupted, Beck, because that's the other delightful part of this. So you're saying you're just having to look up all these ads. So
1: I'm getting ads for ice baths as well. I don't know how that has happened. We've looked at everything from AI gadgets to lawn mowers to Neatos, the little squishy Neatos. So my algorithm's quite broken, but the best thing I'm getting lately, and it's such a relief, is I'm starting to get anti-consumerism content, which is really great, about buying less, about buying things that last a long time. I'm like, this feels good. This feels like what I need.
2: I had a very similar experience where when I was working for If You're Listening, I did some research for an episode that was all about the scam centers that they have in Myanmar and Cambodia, like where they trick people to work there with all these job offers. And enough Googles of like, you know, dodgy job offer Cambodian stuff, I'm now receiving a lot of very interesting looking opportunities in Cambodia, Myanmar.
1: They turns must out look pretty good too.
2: There's some very nice job where I don't have to do anything and I get paid, you know, 6,000 bucks a week. And
1: what a dream job.
2: Or just one flight to Thailand away.
0: I'm still getting ads for something that I think I'm gonna end up caving, and the algorithm knows it. It's this handbag. It's like, someone invents a problem you don't have,
2: mm-hmm.
0: and you decide, are you sick of carrying three bags to work? Like, I don't carry three. Yeah. A lunch bag, a handbag, and a laptop bag. I'm like, yeah, I am sick of that. Like, I don't carry three bags. Yes, I'm so. And it's like, here's one bag that has, and it's got this lunch compartment. So
1: I think we're getting the same ad, Emma. I don't want to say the brand, but let's chat afterwards. I think I'm getting
0: It's a vegan leather bag, which I think means plastic,
1: yeah.
0: right?
1: Yeah, so, it's a nice way to say plastic.
0: It's got a padded sleeve for a laptop. Then it's got this bit at the base that you go from the front of the bag. It's got the zipper, and it's got a compartment where you can put an ice block and some lunch.
1: Doesn't
0: and
1: it look
0: good?
1: And
0: it's got a drink holder, and it knows. And I even put it in a cart. Once you put the thing in the cart and pretend to go shopping.
1: Oh, it follows
0: then you
1: around.
0: Get emailed
2: then you're done for.
0: That's it. And so I think I'm going to cave in the end, I think.
1: They really don't leave you alone. Once you've added it to cart, you might as well be carrying it around as a friend necklace for the rest of your life, right? Unless they will.
0: You save so much money because even though the bags are expensive, you'll bring your lunch, you'll save all that money.
1: And it's combining three bags.
0: Three bags that I don't use at the moment. I don't use three bags. That's what's hitting your algorithm? You can join 0467. 922-702. Tell us what's in your algorithm right now.
2: I tell you, my phone has been popping off with whatever rideshare apps I've got on my phone. It will pop up with messages being like, hey, we'll give you a voucher. Do you want to? Which I don't understand because I might, buy a bag on a whim or I might buy, but I'm not going to go for a drive on a whim. Like, it's not in my plan to go for a drive. I'm not going to get an alert on my phone and be like, yeah, you know what? I'm just going to get in a car and just circle the block. Why not?
0: It thinks you're out and about. It's got your pegs to do this.
2: Then the algorithm
0: out.
2: Does not know me very well. I'm at home and I plan to stay home.
1: It's trying to fly you to the airport to get to that job in Thailand.
2: Yeah. Ooh, now we're talking.
0: Pat Sunderland is with us and Beck Melrose, Emma Crowe filling in for Renee Crosh this week. And Pat, you've got a beauty here. So Guinness has found the world's loudest person.
2: Oh, this story is so important to me as someone who is a loud talker. As someone who will be having conversations with my fiance, yeah. and she'll interrupt me to say, why are you speaking so loudly? There's only the two of us in this room and I'm sitting next to you. You can just speak at a normal volume. This is some Australian excellence. A man with an extremely Australian name, Joseph McGrail Baitup, based in Canberra. He's a professional air conditioner cleaner. He is also in his spare time an honorary town crier. And he's perfect for the role because he is qualified as Guinness World Record loudest person.
0: That's incredible.
2: Just earlier in June, he yelled the word now. That was his chosen word. He tried out a few different words. He realized he'd get the most volume with the word now at 122.5 decibels. To put that in context, that is the noise range of a chainsaw, of a jet aircraft taking off, or an ambulance siren at close range. He did it. It took him 7 attempts to reach that height. And after he did it, he could not speak for 3 days. That is the intensity of this man's...
0: goodness.
2: Yeah, he said it was incredibly painful. It was terrible, but
1: Joseph.
2: It was a lot of fun. And he qualified. He beat the previous record holder was an Annalisa Flanagan, who is a Northern Irish school teacher who yelled the word quiet in 1994 at 121 decibels. So a very, very impressive work from Annalisa Flanagan. If you've ever been to the north of Ireland, you wouldn't be surprised that you could find the world's loudest person there up until the point. But
0: solidarity, Pat, with the loud talkers. You have a lovely, very resonant voice. I've worked with you previously. We've been co-producers on different shows, and you do. But it's a nice voice. But I do have friends who have that thing where they get excited and they get louder and louder.
2: Yeah.
0: And you don't want to squash someone who's on a roll.
1: it's so mean
0: to go, can you quiet down a bit? Do you get that a little bit, Pat? Sometimes you get it, building up something, and it's like, shh.
2: Yeah, it's just so difficult. Growing up, if we can all just take a moment, growing up as the youngest child, fighting for attention at the dinner table.
1: This is all checking out. This is sounding like a Guinness World Record attempt
2: exactly.
1: in the making, actually.
2: What I love about this story is the little tidbit they throw in at the end there. With Joseph McGrail Baitup, this was not his first world record. His other world record he held that in 2019 he broke the speed record for an archer shooting 10 arrows. This man is multi-talented.
0: Triple threat. Well, at least a double threat at this point.
2: He can speak really loudly, and if you shush him, he can shoot 10 arrows into you at a almost undefeated rate.
0: We're playing You Won't Believe This, and I don't believe it. And this is a beauty as well, Beck. So you've basically got this this

0: an interesting activity that involves pencil sharpening. Can you elaborate?
1: It sure does. Now, I saw this headline and it reminded me of my favourite activity, speaking of primary school, was sharpening the pencil, you know, and the teacher would let you go and use the,
2: the proper one.
1: Like, wasn't it the best? Now, a town in Minneapolis has decided to dedicate themselves to the art of pencil sharpening. There was an 180-year-old oak tree that was damaged in a storm, and it was on the property of this couple, and they decided that they didn't want to just clear the stump, that it was too sad, that this tree had too much history, and they wanted to give it a new life. So they got an artist in, and the artist created a giant number two pencil. And of course, when you create a giant number two pencil, you need a giant pencil sharpener for this pencil. So the first year they thought it'll be a laugh. We'll get the local community together and we'll conduct a pencil sharpening ceremony. Now, this has gone viral online and everyone is just crying out for this sense of community at the moment, I think. And people are flocking. They're dressing as pencils. They're bringing pencils along and smacking them together. There's all these rituals. There's a marching band. It's this huge music life celebration. And they climb up onto this scaffolding and sharpen the pencil. And it loses between sort of 8 and 25 centimetres every year. So eventually it's going to be worn down to its little eraser stub and the festival will end.
0: Just explain the dimensions of this huge pencil. How big is it?
1: I have no idea how big it is. And I mean, how big is it after they're sharpening it every year? I don't know if they're coming – Guinness isn't coming in and measuring the official height of the pencil. It might be the world's biggest H2 pencil. Who knows?
0: I love that. I love it. And do you know what I was thinking? You know, you could have book readings. You know, the book like The Day the Crayons Quit could be another one.
1: Oh, yeah, of course. Yeah.
0: You could bring in felt tip pens, markers, highlighters.
1: Oh, I love that. We got the whole stationery gang.
3: it's there's something very poetic, I think, quite beautiful about the ritual, because it's you know, as you say, each year it will slowly sharpen down to more and more of a nub. Some years you'll do that thing where you sharpen it too much because it's got a really nice looking, you know, bit of graphite, and then as soon as you try and write with it, it breaks off. But it's got all the it's got all the sort of aspects of like a harvest festival, of like a wicker man, birth and rebirth, death and decay, the cycle of the seasons. It's beautiful,
1: isn't it?
3: It's gorgeous.
1: I've looked it up, Emma. It's around 20 feet tall, they say. So this is a pretty big pencil.
2: Heavy. Yeah.
1: They do need to build some serious scaffolding to get the pencil sharpeners to the very top to do the job.
2: And they've got a huge notepad for it to write on.
1: We're really riffing here. We should move. We're starting our own pencil sharpening festival. I want to be a part of this.
2: Yeah. I think we could. We could get a whole franchise going on. Pat, talk to me. Talk to me, because I'm a bit excited about this next story. More than a few monkeys escaping an enclosure in Thailand.
3: This, for me, was a lesson in not judging a story purely by its headline, because the headline here is nearly 100 monkeys escape enclosure in Thailand. And you hear that and you think, absolute disaster, that 100 monkeys all escaping from this enclosure. But the more I read about this story, the more my opinion started to change. So this takes place in a town in Thailand. I may not pronounce it right here, but Lop Buri is the town. And Lop Buri is known for being, if you've ever seen videos online of people like hanging out with tons of like lemurs, of little macaque monkeys and stuff like that, you know, having fun with them, throwing food to them and stuff like that. That's what Lop Buri, that was like the main reason people would go. It was famous for the monkey buffet, where people go to this big open space and there'd be tons of food around and you'd eat food with the monkeys. There were all these little macaque monkeys, the cute ones. And
1: the cute ones. There are some that are not cute.
3: Yeah, right? There's certain monkeys, they get too human and they're creepy. These are the fun. This is like your fun Pirates of the Caribbean monkey.
1: Yeah, they're not stealing from you, these ones.
3: Yes.
2: They're not manky. I always think manky, rabies, lice.
1: Yeah.
3: Well, yeah, they undoubtedly had lice and they probably stunk.
1: See, this you brush that aside for a dinner party.
3: This is the problem, that as this became more popular, more people were coming, more food was left out, the monkeys started to get more aggressive. And what started as a monkey buffet turned into a monkey food fight, which turned into in sort of an all-out brawl. And so the town basically decided we can no longer have what grew to a population of about 5,000 macaques going crazy in town. And so we need to start, bringing them up, collecting them, putting them in enclosures and stuff like that where they can be safe. They did this titanic effort where they got about 3,000 of these macaques into an enclosure. So when you have that in mind, only losing 100 monkeys is incredible.
0: See.
3: That's a great strike rate.
1: That's success.
0: Yeah, I understand what you're saying, Pat. It's not like a breakout of the whole population.
1: Yeah. Mm.
3: And also, you know, if you lose... there's a scale of how bad it is to lose an animal. Like, if you work at a zoo, if you lose, like, a wolf, that's both really bad and also how do you lose a wolf? That's birds are the other end of the spectrum where if you lose a bird, who cares? Like, if you lose a parrot...
1: I mean...
3: No big deal.
1: That's not really a lost parrot. That's just a parrot.
3: Exactly. That's just a new bird in Australia. And also, it's hard to keep a bird caged. They can fly. That's very clever of them. Monkeys, I reckon, have to be one of the hardest animals to keep because they've got almost human intelligence. Yeah. Some would say, you know, depending on the macaque, depending on the person, maybe they outweigh. And, you know, they got little fingers, they're crafty, they got a tail. It's hard to keep a bunch of macaques. So all I want to say to the fine people of Lopburi is well done on the whole, you know?
1: I mean, they're doing better. We had baboons break out in Newtown, you know? Like, it can happen anywhere.
3: We were trying to keep one baboon. I believe he was getting a vasectomy. And we couldn't even do that.
1: Yeah.
3: He went on a tear.
1: Good on you. Like, that's hard.
0: I was just reminded of there's some little nursery rhyme or something that goes, 10 little monkeys jumping on the bed. You could do something with this 100, couldn't you, and get it back in the enclosure.
3: Yeah. That's the 10 little monkeys version of 100, like 99 bottles of beer on the wall.
0: That's right. I can see an opportunity there.
1: Yeah. I got so obsessed with that. Oh, yes. There's definitely a children's book, a children's series in this, isn't there? Oh, I got obsessed with the monkeys when I was over there, and we wanted to see them in the wild because you do so often see them in these odd situations. It was like, no, let's go out of our way. We're going to go and see them in the wild. So we kayaked to an island called Monkey Island, which it is what it says on the label. And when we got there, we saw a monkey up in a tree and we were so stoked. And then it climbed down, took a can of Sprite and cracked it.
3: Yeah, see, eerie. They're too smart.
0: It's terrifying. You're listening to ABC Radio. Beck Melrose and Pat Sunderland are here. We're doing You Won't Believe This because you won't believe it, and you don't believe it because it's incredible. And, Beck, you've also got a story here about – I love this story because we're talking about humans and intelligence and things like that, and we always hear about AI, but you've got a story where AI just wasn't cutting it.
1: Yes, and these are my favourite stories at the moment. So Ford in the US replaced a lot of its engineers with an AI system, and it has now had to go through a major reversal, and it has rehired about 350 veteran engineers to try and fix production issues and improve the quality of the vehicles that were overseen by AI. Because who would have thought the strategy was a big old mistake? So they're now walking around, they're in charge of overseeing what the AI is doing, making sure that quality is returning to all the parts. Ford is now the most recalled vehicle, but last year they were able to jump up the rankings. They're now the most improved.
3: No.
1: So that they've had a big turnaround.
3: I'm not buying a car that's the most improved.
1: I know.
3: That's like a participation show.
1: It is. I'm not buying the award you give to the kid that's doing their best, right? Yeah. It's the little ribbon you get for participating for sure. But they're saving millions of dollars and I'm excited by it. I hate that it's an unbelievable story, that it is the reverse, that we're seeing humans hired back after AI is changing. But I'm very, very glad to hear it. The friend necklace threw me. I was, you know, so worried about something. And you know what I'm most terrified of, which I don't know what this says about me, but I'm worried that you buy something like that and then it decides it doesn't want to be your friend. Where do I go? What do I do when a robot decides I'm a bad hang? Like, I can't. I just want to see more of these stories. Let's celebrate what it means to be
0: conquer the AI. You can see it, Pat, can't you, where ultimately – we're going to need a stamp of anything that's made by humans, by humans to provide.
1: I love
0: it'll
1: that.
0: Become this premium thing, like 100% New Zealand wool. It'll be like that. It's like, you know, this car had some human, human engineering.
3: Yeah. I mean, look, you know, I get how business works and how technology works. And I get that, you know, there's only so much you can oppose AI being used in the construction of something. But can we start with it like a skateboard before we go towards one of the most complicated and deadly instruments that we use in modern life? I even, like, let me start with like a mug. If you can figure out how to do a curved handle that can fit your hand, but it's not too small and, you know, and it doesn't get too hot when the mug gets hot, figure that out first before we go to giant, you know, 7-ton people mover.
0: I'm still wanting this AI to start looking a bit more like the humanoid robot. You know, AI, the robots, they're a bit invisible. Yeah. I don't like it. They're ticking away in the background. I don't know what they're doing. I want them to be physically represented in this world. Think so.
3: Yeah.
1: I think you're right. We need to be able to put a face to all this.
0: You need to know when it's happening or something needs to change colour when AI is happening to you or something. Some sort of, I don't know, a strobe light. I don't know. Something just needs to indicate that AI is present.
3: Just set up a dartboard in your home and put a photo of Sam Altman right in the center of it, the OpenAI guy. And then you can just, every time you get frustrated at how AI is ruining every aspect of our lives, you just go home, dart right in the forehead. There you go.
0: I love it. Now, Pat Sunderland, this is fascinating, this next story you've brought us, and yes. I don't believe it. So people who take drugs, you know, they can hallucinate, right? There's this story you've brought where people are seeing the same thing when they're on a drug?
3: Yeah, so it's always been a pet peeve of mine in a movie or a TV show where someone takes acid or someone takes magic mushrooms or something like that and they, like, are seeing dragons appear and they're seeing, you know, because not to reveal too much about my personal life, but you if one were to do that in real life, they would be disappointed by the fact that you don't see magical dragons and elves and ogres appear. And really what you see is, like, everything just looks a little fractal and a bit, you know, like you're looking through a stained glass window. It's not quite
0: apparently.
3: As exciting.
0: Yeah.
3: So I've heard. Now, that is changing here with this. There's been a new type of psychoactive mushroom discovered in a far part of the world. I can't remember where it was found. But it's one that people can cook and eat perfectly safely. But if you eat it raw, it causes hallucinations. But unlike your traditional psychedelic where just kind of things are sort of moving around and shaking, everyone who eats this mushroom sees tiny little people.
0: Come on.
3: It is replicable. Everyone who takes it, this little mushroom sees small figures about the size of your thumbnail suddenly appear, and they're usually pretty friendly and they're jumping around and stuff. But everyone who takes it reports that same sensation. It's not a visual thing. It's literally the same specific hallucination. And they're trying to figure out why.
0: It's actually a real little person. Mm. Is the only answer. Yeah. They're not hallucinating.
1: Honey, I shrugged the kids.
0: There's actually something going on.
3: Yeah, we've discovered the existence of gnomes. We've discovered that the gremlins that cause your car's CD player to stop working pretty soon after you buy it, what a current reference, Patrick, are real and are genuine, and this mushroom is just the final solution we found to being able to actually see them.
0: It's aliens. Surely it's aliens.
3: It could be aliens.
0: Because they came down, they got into the mushrooms, and then their way to access and make contact, that first contact, is – what do you think, Beck? What's going on?
1: Everything's clicking together. Everything suddenly makes sense. I feel like they're finally able to see them. Like they must be there all the time.
3: Yeah.
1: And I think you're right, Emma. This mushroom gives them access to see – and these are the tiny little people that carry away one of my toddler's socks every day.
3: Yeah.
1: And just put it somewhere really strange.
3: Finally, we know. Now, they're still doing their studies on the effects of these mushrooms, and that involves doing animal trials where they're feeding mice little bits of the mushroom. And so my question is, are the mice seeing little tiny mice, or are they seeing
1: too many mushrooms,
3: little people, or are they seeing small people but to the mice they're still big? You know,
1: Patrick, is it blown my mind.
3: Yeah,
0: that's incredible.
3: I don't know, but I'm very curious
0: and
3: to find out
0: how we're going to find out. We need an AI to invent a way for us to speak to mice so we can ask them.
3: Yeah.
1: Or a bigger mushroom that we can take so we can speak to the mice.
0: Yeah. That is a brilliant, brilliant story.
3: The spookiest note is that they say that when they dissect the mushroom and look at all the chemicals in it, none of the chemicals in the mushroom are any of the known psychoactive chemicals that are known to cause hallucinations. Yeah. So they don't know what's doing it.
0: No, what's doing it is little people.
3: That's you're right.
1: It's not a hallucination.
0: There's little people in the mushrooms.
3: Make no other conclusion.
1: No.
0: You're listening to You Won't Believe This. We're talking about the incredible stories doing the rounds at the moment. Beck Melrose is with us and Pat Sunderland. And Beck, I love a bit of politics getting involved in dress-ups. Explain where we're getting political with our dressing for the ball.
1: Yes, so we had the Midwinter Ball at Parliament House this week, or as I call it, the Met Gala for boring people. And we had all of the beautiful, everyone looked amazing. It was incredible. There was one outfit that stood out for me. Victorian State MP Georgie Purcell looked absolutely stunning. She had this dress, beautiful black dress, and at the bottom in gold it said defund dog racing. She had great gold boots that complemented it. It was amazing. And then, of course, all the chat online. I shouldn't ever bother to read into it, but people are saying, oh, you shouldn't make political statements. What do you mean? This is the room to make a political statement. You are surrounded by the people that can implement your beliefs. This is the one place you should make a political statement. But it was an incredible, incredible red carpet. Definitely different to the Met Gala. They had no 360 cameras or anything, but they did this year do something different that you might have seen at charity events. I've been to a couple. I went to one recently where the Lucky Door Prize was a visit to a breakfast television set that I've never been more terrified to win a prize in my life after spending much of my comedy career talking about breakfast television. But the politicians were auctioning off their time for charity. How risky would that be to put up a breakfast with me and nobody wants to pay for it?
0: Yeah, that would
1: be. Who's bidding? Oh.
0: Yeah. I mean, Pat, you've seen the opportunities here, aren't you? I mean, we've already had the Stop Adani earrings. They were around a few years ago. I've seen that. But fashion as a political statement. Now, so far it's only been the T-shirt really, hasn't it? You know, the slogan on the T-shirt. Yeah. And I think people need to think bigger.
1: Yeah.
3: Mm.
1: Other accessories.
3: Yeah, I mean, I thought it was Georgie Purcell, it was a lovely gesture. I think it was slightly undermined by the fact that the dress itself was made out of greyhound leather. I thought that was in poor taste.
1: I mean, you got to use top to tail, you know, when they're already.
3: I mean, you want to use the whole dog, that's true.
0: I'm thinking like a fascinator, but with little different kind of keywords coming off it, like a headdress where you've got some sort of something that's hitting a message.
3: Yeah.
0: What about body paint? You know those at the Met Gala, people are not really dressed. You'd get a lot of attention if you were going in of something very skimpy with slogans painted on your skin.
3: Yeah, that's a good, yeah.
1: I don't know that I want to see how Polly's doing that. That really feels like something that is reserved for the Hollywood elite, doesn't it? Body paint.
3: I think Albo should capitalise on his, you know, sort of DJ image by wearing one of those shirts that's got the guitar. Have you ever seen those shirts that's got like a guitar fret on it and you can actually sort of play the shirt?
1: Yeah.
3: Should show up with one of those but with a big turnstile on it so he can just rub his belly and, you know, play whatever.
0: I like it.
3: You know, a hit song from 60 years ago that he picks as his favourite.
0: A tattoo. A tattoo is always good, like, of what you think. And then also then you can't change. Like, you know, they keep changing parties. So someone will get voted in as one party and stuff. You get a tat saying what you believe. Mm-hmm. And if you're a real person of conviction, that stays on you.
1: We brand them as they come in. That's
3: yes.
1: A great idea.
3: I think if politicians from certain political parties showed up with tattoos representing their beliefs, I think there would be less photos from the Midwinter Ball. I'm thinking of certain people in particular.
1: A lot of long sleeve and long pants to cover up those tats.
0: Very good. Our final story for this evening, speaking of the leather reference Pat Sunderland. This is unbelievable. You explain.
3: Yeah, I know that you two didn't want to mention the brand of the handbag that you were so eager to buy, but unfortunately my whole story is about this handbag because
1: busted.
3: This is the first ever bona fide T-Rex leather purse has been auctioned earlier this month, fetching upwards of $500,000. Now, I say bona fide. I have my suspicions about this story for very obvious reasons. But a company has claimed that it has taken cells from the fossil of a T-Rex. Wow. It has used that in the same way that you've heard those stories of people growing a woolly mammoth meatballs and stuff like that. This has been merged with DNA from a cow used to grow a cell base, which has then been turned into leather, which has then been made into a fairly ugly purse, it must be said. I think if you're going to spend hundreds and hundreds of thousands of dollars getting the T-Rex leather, maybe shell out a little bit more on the design. But I am neither a fashion designer nor a paleontologist, so who am I to say?
1: Does it have feathers? That's the big question.
0: It
3: does not have feathers.
1: Well,
3: I know.
1: That's it settled once and for all.
3: Yeah. I know, we finally answer that question. But, you know, if you're looking for the latest fashion accessory that will make people stand up in their Humvee and take off their sunglasses when they see you walking by, you know, this is the place to go.
0: I mean, there's an alligator purse, isn't there? There's crocodile skin accessories. So why not? Mm. Why not T-Rex leather?
3: Yeah. It does say this article has this disclaimer line saying naysayers have doubted the validity of the T-Rex leather, deeming it gimmicky and very far-fetched. And the response is the company saying, no, we did it, without really showing any proof. So the entire thing could be a gimmick, but I think the possibility is so intriguing. So the next time you go to a vintage shop and you find a great leather jacket that happens to be in your size, just think, it could be T-Rex leather. We don't know how vintage this jacket is.
0: And people, like, there are too many billionaires now, and so there needs to be the next thing to set apart the super rich from the uber rich, and this is it.
3: Yeah.
0: People are looking for something exclusive, and that sounds a perfect.
1: Dinosaur leather.
3: Absolutely. And you know, while we're at it, bring back the caveman leopard print leotard, you know? That's a great look.
0: You guys have outdone yourselves. Thank you so much. Mm. It's been wonderful having both of you. I don't believe any of it, especially the one about the many little people in the mushrooms. That's incredible.
3: Only one way to find out.
1: Let's do it after the show.
0: Thank you so much. That's Pat Sunderland and Beck Melrose. I'll be back again next time in a few weeks' time with Renee Emmercrow with you. And coming up, you're going to meet Jeremy Loops. If you know about music where people use looping, you know, the looping pedal, you're going to meet someone who does this, and he's coming to Australia. He's South African, and he's all about the loop. He'll be with you very soon. Here's how he sounds.

Jeremy Loops with Gold. Have you ever watched a singer perform using loop technology? The idea is they kind of start with one line of rhythm or melody, sort of like this. Then they add another layer over the top of that initial sound. Then another layer and another layer until you get to something sounding a bit more like this.

0: That's Ed Sheeran, of course, with his massive hit Shape of You. But Ed Sheeran wasn't the first artist to use looping, and he isn't the last, because it's a brilliant way for a solo artist to build a really big sound. And if you ever watch someone do it live, it's really very entertaining. Jeremy Loops is a singer-songwriter from Cape Town in South Africa. His shows feature live looping, and he'll be playing at the Manning Bar in Sydney Saturday week, as well as other venues in Australia. Hi, Jeremy.
1: Hey, how you doing?
0: Thanks for being here. So, Jeremy Loops, I love it. You've even put the loop into your actual stage name.
1: Well, that wasn't only because of the loops. That was also because of my nickname at university, which was Loopholes. And I studied a business and finance degree, and then somewhere along the way, basically found a loop pedal and a guitar. So I started at the tender age of 21 on the guitar and the loop pedal. And the rest is kind of history. I became completely addicted, barely scraped through my business degree, but stuck it out, and was around so little because I was so busy making music in my room that I got the nickname Loopholes. And so at the end of university, with a whole lot of looping under my belt and no direction and no idea how I was going to go into the business world with my new passion for music, I just started performing and busking with my loop pedal. And so loops and loopholes were both happening at the same time.
0: You performed at Glastonbury last year. How was that?
1: Jeez, epic. I mean, it's obviously the dream gig, and it's what everyone works their whole life hoping they'll get called up for at some stage. Also, one of the rare festivals that you can't really rally them for a show. A lot of festivals around the world, you know, if you've got a good agent and a good manager, they can make some things happen. They can phone the festival organizers and get a good word in for you, or say, hey, we're on tour in Australia, maybe you should play the Blues Fest or whatever it might be. But with Glasto, they really are that one festival that just have the, you know, they can choose whoever they want. And so I've been waiting for years, and last year it finally happened, and we had an amazing slot. And I walked out on stage to Creedence Clearwater Revival.
0: Oh, wow.
1: On the pyramid stage down the way from us. And I could just hear 100,000 people all singing, I see a bad moon rising.
0: Oh, amazing.
1: And we were warming up backstage, and I was just like, is this actually happening? It was wild. It was awesome.
0: What can go wrong when you're doing live looping? What are some of the challenges there?
1: Everything, absolutely everything can go wrong. And that's why a lot of people don't go for it live. We have endless drama with it. But I think it's, you know, that's kind of what the crowd, there's been many a time where I've looped something up wrong and either have to restart or have to acknowledge to the crowd that I'm aware, just like they are, that one of these loops is funky. And I think audiences like that, you know, especially in this day and age, they've always enjoyed it. Like, I think I've always enjoyed that realism that comes across when you see someone doing something that's a little bit unique, and there's a bit of extra risk to it as well. Lots of things can go wrong. Mainly that your loop you don't get the loops right, and then they're stuck there. And so if it's something small...
0: Yes.
1: If it's something small, you can get away with it. And if it's something obvious, sometimes there's no option but to like stop the song and be like, we're going to loop that up again.
0: Yeah. So you've put down that kind of bass, that kind of bed, and it's going to run right through your song. And maybe the audience won't know, but it'll be just enough to kind of annoy you if it's slightly out of, you know.
1: If it annoys me and the audience won't know, I'm going to pretend it's not there and I'm going to continue.
0: You're gonna push through.
1: If it's obvious that everyone's like holding their ears, that's where you got to kind of make a bit of a funny thing about it and start over. And in generally, they love that because they're like, they know that now the pressure's really on. So then the next time you loop it up, they're like all holding thumbs for you in a way, I think.
0: Jeremy
1: Loops. Feeling your fear.
0: Yeah, Jeremy Loops is here. He's playing the Manning Bar at Sydney University and other venues in Australia as well. And you can find out more at teglive.com.au. He's also on all the different places. He's on Instagram, Facebook, TikTok, Spotify. You can look him up, Jeremy Loops, and see what he's all about. It's interesting, you know, being an artist and getting yourself out there. And, you've come from Cape Town in South Africa. You've had some success with some of your music getting onto the BBC Two playlist. I played Gold there, and another one that's done very well for you is this one, Waves.

0: and, you know, you love the water, you love the surf. I wonder whether you guys in Cape Town have got some advice for us. We're sort of grappling with sharks here. I don't know if you've heard about Australia and what we've been going through recently. A couple of great white sharks being spotted and new protocols now with drones being put over most of the beaches, you know, right up and down the coast, especially along Sydney beaches, to alert people when a shark is around. How do you, you know, reconcile that risk?
1: Yeah, we certainly have. We have the same risks here. I think the thing that's interesting for all of us ocean goers who have great whites nearby is just the changes in their behavior, right? There's something going on with the way sharks are behaving. In Cape Town, we were, I think, one of the real shark cage diving meccas of the world. You know, people would come from all over the world.

0: to come and see our great whites who are known for leaping out of the water. And that BBC documentary Air Jaws was filmed literally 15 minutes from my house here. So we are no stranger to apex predators jumping out the water and mauling things. But we've generally not had huge issues with them attacking people. And we've also, 2 years ago, I lost one of my classmates, a good friend.
1: Wow.
0: She got attacked in the surf with her family in waist high water.
1: Oh my God.
0: And she was

0: Mets have kind of all fled from Cape Town and are nowhere to be found.
1: Coming over
0: and
1: here.
0: They've maybe moved down to you. They've also moved up our coastline here, which is where there's been more attacks. So Cape Town has all of a sudden been kind of really free from great whites, which is also alarming because we don't know where they've gone.
1: It's interesting, isn't it? Because I guess the risk is always there. The ocean is their habitat, and I think that different things happen over time, and you can kind of forget the risk and start swimming again, and then things can happen. And whether it's coincidence or, like you say, whether some behaviour is changing, but suddenly it suddenly feels much riskier just jumping in there for a swim or a surf.
0: Yeah, no, for sure. We grew up feeling that, you know, dealing with that from the tender age of 6 or 7 when we started surfing. It was always in the back of your mind that there are sharks around. So, look, our beaches locally have been really protected. We've got thousands of surfers surfing our beaches here, and we haven't had any attacks at our actual surf beaches for years, thankfully. So, but I think it's different for you guys. I think you guys have had a good few, and so it really is a different high alert situation. But yeah, it's always there in the back of your mind,
1: sure. How much is the surf culture, do you think, gets into your music? I know that your music's described as blending acoustic folk, alt pop, and urban grit, and you get this soundscape. And I wonder how much of that life in and around the ocean is in your music.
0: Well, for that song you just played, Waves, was literally a song that just started with that whistle at the beach. It was as simple as that. So it was like a whistling there, and then I voice noted the whistle on my phone. I was like, yeah, that's nice. I was literally just watching the waves come in, and I saved it as Waves Whistle. And that song ended up being the chorus of a song called Waves. So there's no doubt that the ocean and surfing and just being, I think, you know, I grew up in a real small town. I'm from a little town here called Komiki, and that's at like the southernmost tip of Cape Town. So Cape Town city is kind of like a relatively bustling city, probably not dissimilar to parts of Sydney. But, you know, then you go an hour down towards the more rural coastline and you get the town that I'm from. And so, yeah, really it's hard to escape the barefoot lifestyle that we all grew up feeling, and then you can't really take that out of your music or your life. And I traveled around the world and I got to work, you know, you had that Ed Sheeran demo when you started this interview.
1: Yes.
0: And I don't know if you know this, but I worked with Ed Sheeran. I met him in Cape Town. He held a talk at when he came and played the stadium. I think it was 5 years ago. He did a stadium tour here. And I went to one of his talks that he did. And I was at the back of the room, and there was a Q&A at the end. And I eventually put my hand up and said I had a question for him about international touring. And he stopped the whole room and said, "Hey, I know who you are. You're Jeremy Loops."
1: That's
0: great. I said, "Yeah, I'm the guy." And he said, "You're a much better loop artist than I am."
1: Oh,
0: and I said, "That's absolutely not true." But that was the beginning of, he invited me backstage to his show, and I ended up, and he said to me, we ended up at his after party, and he said, "Oh, you should come and work on a song in my studio." And I remember saying to him, "It's very kind of you to offer that, you know, from one loop artist to another, but I don't expect that that's a real offer. I know you're basically busy working with Eminem and whoever else, Beyonce this week." And, but sure enough, 9 months later, I got a message from him saying, "Can you come next week at my home studio in the UK?" So I flew over and we actually made music together, which was awesome. So
1: that's fantastic.
0: Really interesting tie in there.
1: Do you think that speaks to a bit of a community of loopers? Do you all keep an eye on each other and know each other's work? Would you say you've got your eye on lots of people doing this work around the globe?
0: Yeah, I think you are all aware of each other. He was certainly aware of me. And what I found out when we were together in London 9 months later was that he was specifically interested in how I was technically looping and playing with a band, because he had up until that point always been like solo artist looping, which is fine, but it's not as fun to be on a, you know, so like I'm traveling now to Australia with my whole band. So there's 5 of us on stage. I've got a rapper, I've got a saxophonist, a drummer, a bassist. And that's what I enjoy about music, like the dynamic of being in a band. Looping is like a really nice thing to get you started, because you can't afford a band when you start. So I started as like a busker, and it's this great way to kind of do it all yourself.
1: Yeah.
0: And it also forces you to get really experimental. So I learned to beatbox. I learned to do beatbox and Monica, and you know, Tash Sultana has like her specific way of looping, and there's all sorts of different ways of cutting this, but yeah, Ed was very interested in how I was looping with the band. And so I'm actually different. Like Ed does way more looping than I do on stage. I actually do more of band work and then I intersperse looping.

0: looping between songs, but I always felt that like just having a loop show became quite one-dimensional. So he was very interested in like technically how we were running and syncing the band with my loops. Mm. And so we had like very technical discussions about that. And I was supposed to go on tour this year with Tash Sultana. She had a big world tour that got cancelled on account of her voice. And so, you know, I was looking much more closely at how she loops, just trying to make sure that like my opening show for her didn't clash in any way. And so I think we're all very interested in the technical, because there's a million different ways you can loop nowadays. In the old days, it were really, there were just a couple of pedals, but now you can use so many different methods to loop. And I think that's always changing. So I think we're all keeping an eye on what tech everyone else is using.
1: Jeremy Loops is here. He's coming on tour in Australia. He'll be in Brisbane on the 10th of July, Manning Bar in Sydney on the 11th of July, and then to Melbourne and over to Perth as well. And you've got the Australian duo Sultry backing you up, including Tom River, who's part of that group on his own as some of your backup, and also with Sultry as well over in Perth. Tell us about these guys and your affiliation there.
0: Yeah, I love that. I mean, the Sultry, so they, Sultry came on a tour with me to Europe. We had our big headline tour in Europe last year for my fourth album release. And I had a song on my streaming service called Out of the Water. And I didn't know who the band was. I just basically listened to the song. You know, at the end of the year, you get your Spotify Wrapped. And my Spotify rap basically said that I was in the 0.001 percentile of people listening to this one song by a band called Sultry.
1: Cool.
0: And so I was basically like mega fanning on this one song unbeknownst to me, but the algorithm figured that out and told me that information. And then haphazardly, at the same time as that message got back to me and I was like, you know, looking at my Spotify Wrapped, my agent got in touch saying, hey, here are all the submissions for who could open for you on your Europe tour. And one of them was Sultry. And I was like, oh my goodness, book those guys. Don't ask any questions, just book those dudes. And so it all happened like really, really organically and beautifully. And so when they got on tour, I obviously shared that story with them that I was actually a real fan of theirs. And so they came up every night and performed a song in our set as well. And it just, yeah, one thing led to another. And then last year I came to Oz for a quick opening tour for Ziggy Albert's, where I came and did some stuff with Ziggy. And I ended up flying to Perth and doing some work with Sultry. We made a new song together, which is coming out, I think, on the 10th of July, so next week. And anyways, it just made sense, given I was coming to Oz, to get them to open up. We've got a song coming out, and they're a great local band. So yeah, really excited that they're on the tour. And yeah, it's been 8 years since we've been back in Australia. So this is a long time coming, this tour. And I think we've got a lot of people who've been waiting a long time for us to get back.
1: Well, I hope you enjoy it. Tickets at teglive.com.au. And I'm going to play us out with Down South. Before I hit go on this, do you want to tell us a bit about this track?
0: Ah, the song that started it all. What can I say? I'm lucky. I'm one of those rare bands whose biggest song is also still my favorite song. I think so often it happens that bands get famous for a song that maybe was like not their first choice, or maybe the record label pushed it because it was super pop, or who knows. Oftentimes you meet bands and artists in my world and you find out that they hate their big song. And Down South is the song that, yeah, it was the first song that it was number one in South Africa for 12 weeks. I had only just started being a musician, so I had no idea what I was doing when I wrote the song. It came from like a really pure, innocent space where I just knew nothing about making music, but I loved it. And the song went on to be top 50 in Germany, and it cracked into the BBC, like you said, in the UK. So the song was the thing that took us around the world. And I love playing it, and people can definitely expect it. And I can't wait to see you all in Sydney on Saturday. Let's go.
1: The Saturday week. Thanks so much. That's Jeremy Loops.

0: Jeremy Loops with Down South featuring Mateo Moleko there. Philip Clark is here ahead of Nightlife. Hi, Phil.
1: G'day, Emma. How are you?
0: Great, thanks. What are you
1: got? We've got Tobes in. Toby is in our first hour. We're going to have another edition of Motor Talk. Now, as you know, he's always in demand, so get in early with your calls about any aspect of motoring. And we'll find out what the latest is. There's more EV brands, new EV brands every week. And we'll find out who the best sellers are. You mean you might be surprised. Well, you may not be surprised when you hear the answer. So all that's in our first hour. Second hour, we're going to talk with Matthew Doran, who does a magnificent job as our Middle East correspondent, ABC's Middle East correspondent based in Jerusalem. Tremendous reporter. And we'll get his take on what the latest is on the Iran-US-Israel situation coming up. What else? Oh, scam texts. Everyone hates those. Situation might improve a little bit. There's a new government-mandated identifier scheme, which might make a bit of a difference. Don't get too excited, but we'll explain it anyway, so at least you know what the story is.
0: Yeah, you know, my husband got one yesterday. It said, your Qantas points are about to expire, you need to use them now. And he got a bit caught out because he was at lunch, he was busy, and he clicked something. Yeah, and, it's very easy to get caught.
1: Yes, I know. I know. Anyway, so we'll do that. And Dave's this tonight. Dave is going to look at the cowgirl from Calgary, Katie Lang. So we're looking forward to that in the last hour of the program.
0: Sounds fantastic, Phil. Looking forward to it. Philip Clark with Nightlife on your radio after the news.
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3: ABC News, I'm Eliza Getzey. Rebels in Indonesia's easternmost region of Papua have shot dead an American pilot and set a civilian plane on fire. A spokesperson for a local separatist group has described it as a message to the US and Indonesian governments. A low-level battle for independence from Indonesia has long raged in the resource-rich western half of Papua, where attacks by independence fighters have grown deadlier and more frequent as they've procured better weaponry. The number of people killed in Russia's massive overnight attack on Kyiv has risen to 18. Emergency services are sifting through the rubble, as the BBC's Sarah Rainsford reports.
4: We've been told that several people are missing. The rescue teams are here. They believe that some people might be trapped under all of that concrete and rubble, so they're working really hard to try and find them. This is a residential neighbourhood. There are blocks of flats all around. There's a kindergarten here, and yet two Russian missiles slammed into this neighbourhood, causing massive destruction all around. Windows smashed and blown out. There is soot in the air everywhere, ash from the huge fire that was caused, and lots of people just stunned by what's happened here.
3: The British government has made a formal apology for separating tens of thousands of unmarried mothers from their babies, a practice that lasted for decades until the

0: 1970s. Prime Minister Keir Starmer made the apology in the House of Commons, acknowledging the state's role in forced adoptions and apologising to survivors. An estimated 185,000 babies of unmarried mothers were adopted in England and Wales between 1949 and 1976. Campaigners have fought for years for acknowledgement that women were pressured, deceived and threatened into giving up their babies. Back home, Independent MP Andrew Wilkie has slammed the government's proposed reforms to gambling advertising, saying it fails to address key issues. Under the proposed changes introduced to Parliament today, ads would be limited during certain times of the day on TV and radio, and gambling companies would be prohibited from making sponsored content deals with notable people. Mr. Wilkie says the proposed legislation ignores key recommendations.
1: They are barely scratching the surface of the recommendations in the Murphy report that was given to the government some 3 years ago. There were something like 31 recommendations in that inquiry report. Only three are being implemented, and then only in part.
0: Australia's eSafety Commissioner has apologised to Jewish victims of social media harassment who don't meet the regulator's legal threshold for intervention. Julie Inman-Grant told the Royal Commission on Anti-Semitism and Social Cohesion her office has received more than 100,000 complaints about harmful online content in the last year alone. Under the regulator's adult cyber abuse scheme, her officers have powers to issue an order to remove content if social media material contains a direct threat of harm against a person. But Ms. Inman-Grant says many of the complaints haven't met that threshold.
2: That's one of the things I regret the most. Like, we're here to help people. I just want to acknowledge that so many in the Jewish community have been suffering, and I'm really sorry about the shortcomings of the scheme and when we haven't been able to help.
0: The New South Wales government is cracking down on the sale of nitrous oxide, saying an increase in recreational use is leading to serious harm. The chemical compound is used legally in hospitality and medical industries, but it can also be used as a recreational drug, often referred to as NANGs. In New South Wales, it will be illegal to sell cylinders or tanks containing more than 10 grams of nitrous oxide from the 5th of November this year. It will also be illegal to sell bulbs, which typically contain 8 to 10 grams of nitrous oxide, to anyone under 18. And two of the world football's superpowers came back from the brink on day 21 of the FIFA World Cup, while host nation USA won through to the round of 16. Here's Zane Bojack.
3: England, one of the pre-tournament favourites, found themselves 1-0 down to Democratic Republic of Congo with just 14 minutes left, before a brace from skipper Harry Kane speared the three lines through to the next round 2-1. Belgium looked down and out against Senegal when they trailed 2-0 with 4 minutes left before running out 3-2 winners in extra time. For the Red Devils, they move on to a clash with the USA in the round of 16 in Seattle on July 6. And that's because the host nation were able to defeat Bosnia and Herzegovina 2-0 despite losing striker Folarin Balogun to a red card in the 64th minute in San Francisco.
0: And you're up to date with the latest from ABC News.

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2: Yes, well, hello and how are you? Philip Clark with you on ABC Radio. This is Nightlife and we are right around the country this Thursday, the 2nd of July. How are you? I hope you're well and your day has been just fine. We'll try and make it a bit better. So first hour of the program, it's 6 past 10, 6 past 8 in WA. Hello, everyone. South Australia and the Territory, it's 24 to 10. And right through the Pacific, as you know, with signals going into Port Moresby, 6 past 10, Honiara and Port Vila, 6 past 11, Tuvalu, Fiji and Kiribati at 6 past midnight, and in Tonga and Samoa, hi everyone, 6 past 1 in the morning. Good to be with you too. No problems about transmitter repairs tonight, so you should be getting us loud and clear wherever you are. All right, coming up in the program tonight, we're going to have a chat with Toby Hagen. Motor Talk's in our first hour. So if you've got issues about your car or you're thinking of changing over to a new one, you're thinking of going electric, all those things, give Toby a ring, 1-300-800-222, 1-300-800-222 is the number. What else is happening tonight? Oh, by the way, if you want to listen, as you know, there's lots of ways to listen. 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Grab our podcasts through the Listen app as well. If you want to listen back, we've got lots of stuff up there, including that fantastic look we took last night into the world of koalas. An Australian icon, really seen and deeply loved. I talked to Dr. Danielle Claude, who was just terrific, and I've put that up as a podcast. Here's a bit.
3: They're most closely related to wombats, but that's not to say they're particularly closely related. So they're sort of separated from a lot of the other marsupials, like the possums and the gliders and the kangaroos that are a different branch of the same group. And then you've got the koalas and the wombats, and another sort of couple of lineages off there. But in between those, there's a whole heap of extinct forms that we don't have anymore, which gives you a flavour of the diversity that was once part of that family. So we've got the diprotodons in there, which were the giant herbivores, you know, the great big size of a four-wheel drive car. And we've got the thylacoleos, which were the marsupial lions as well. So, you know, we've got to think about those in that group as well.
2: Were there giant koalas?
3: There were giant koalas, not massively giant, but certainly quite a lot larger and more robust than the ones we've got today. Possibly, probably about three times the size.
2: Hey, there was lots of other interesting stuff too. So check it out. Just put Nightlife into the search bar of the ABC Listen app or grab things off our website, abc.net.au/Nightlife. Terrific stuff. All right, first up tonight, Toby is in. Mainstream vehicle-to-grid charging is rapidly becoming a commercial reality in Australia following successful trials. So we'll talk some more about that with Toby as well. Nightlife news breakdown led by Paul Bongiorno. We'll look at the gambling reforms. The legislation was introduced into Parliament. It's been kicked off to a committee because I don't think in its current form it's likely to be passed by the Senate. So we'll see what his take is on that. We'll head overseas to catch up with foreign correspondent Matthew Doran. Matthew is doing a tremendous job in this part of the world, trying to understand the current state of play in the Gulf, with the state of Hormuz. Where is this so-called peace process at? Could Benjamin Netanyahu finally be running out of time with the upcoming elections in Israel too? We'll have a chat about all of that. If you hate scam text messages, who doesn't? There might be some help on the way. We'll talk with Alex Kidman, tech journo, about that. We'll play the Mighty Challenge, and in our issues of the day, well, I don't know whether you were up last night watching England nearly get beaten by Congo at one stage in the Soccer World Cup, but of course, for fans of the green and gold, things get really serious on Saturday morning about 4 a.m. Then we take on Egypt, so we'll look at that as well. And of course, in Dave's Discs, coming up in the last hour of the program, Dave is going to look and pay tribute to the cowgirl from Calgary, the woman with the enchanting mezzo-soprano voice, Katie Lang, and the song she wrote about divine dissatisfaction.

0: Yeah, all that coming up. Can't wait for that in the last hour of the program as well. Love you to join me. 1-300-800-222 is the number if you'd like to call. Grab a line for Toby. Lines are free if you want to grab one.
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0: Toby is a professional motoring writer. He undertakes paid contract work for various brands as an individual and in his businesses, and this commercial work is entirely separate from his editorial reviews. He's committed to accuracy and fairness in all his reporting and maintains full editorial independence across all the content he produces. Toby, good evening to you. Welcome back.
3: Thank you.
0: Great to have you with us.
3: Good to be here.
0: Now, likewise, I can hear listeners all over the land saying, yes, thank heavens Toby's here. Stop talking about politics and start talking about things that matter. All right, more cheap EVs coming. The GWM Aura 5. This is only 33 grand, a bit over. Drive away.
3: Yeah, that's right. It's already been on sale for a couple of weeks, but it's the cheapest electric SUV on the market. And interestingly, I mean, you look at this, and the other one is the Leap Motor B. 05 or B05, that's not here yet, but it's $35,990 drive away. And, you know, you look at those compared with similar petrol or even hybrid alternatives, and it's generally undercutting, particularly the Japanese brands and the Korean brands, not so much some of the other Chinese brands in terms of their petrol-only ones, but yeah, certainly price competitive.
0: Yeah, BMW X5. Has grown some teeth.
3: Sure has. Got some buck teeth going on. It's quite a distinctive look in this car.
0: Like, you can't say buck teeth and BMW in the same sentence. Toby, no.
3: Oh, I don't know. But it is a very, very different look. This is the fifth generation of the X5, and it's if you look at it over the years, it's a natural evolution, and then it's got to this one and gone extremely different to the previous ones, and they've done something quite different with the lights too. So often we're seeing these days with the LED light signatures in the front of cars, you see brands trying to create their own look, and with this one they've actually created sort of two X's in the headlights, so quad lights and an X in each one. So it's very, very different to look at, but they're also doing an iX5 version, so an electric version, and it's going to have 845 kilometres of range, which is enormous. It'll be, assuming nothing else happens in the meantime, it'll be the longest range electric car in Australia. So it's, pretty wild.
0: Mm. All right, I mentioned that mainstream vehicle to grid charging is getting closer. This has been a complaint from a number of listeners over the time that I've been broadcasting with you. What's going on?
3: Well, look, there's a number of brands working on it. Kia and Hyundai have just announced that they've hit a bit of a milestone in terms of getting it to work with the latest protocols, and they're looking to unleash it on a couple of their cars in the third quarter, which started yesterday. So it's so sometime in the next couple of months, we're expecting them in the Ioniq 9 and the Kia EV9 to allow vehicle-to-grid charging. So that will allow you to obviously power your house from the car, and keep in mind these are big batteries, around about 100 kilowatt hours. Now, a big battery in a home would be, most home batteries are sort of, you know, 15, 20 or 30 kilowatt hours, somewhere around that. A big one would be 40 or 50 kilowatt hours. These things are 100 kilowatt hours in the car. So
0: keep your house going for days.
3: A week or more on a lot of houses. So you potentially got a lot of electricity there. The unknown, or a little bit of an unknown, is the hardware that needs to be put on your house. So there's not a whole lot of options at the moment, and my understanding is they're around about $7,000 or $8,000. So there's that initial outlay, which is a significant outlay, obviously, to put on your house. I think that will obviously competition will kick in, and hopefully there'll be more options over the next few months or at least year or so. Mm-hmm. But one of the things a lot of the car makers are trying to tackle with this is battery warranty or longevity. So, you know, an EV, they're designed generally for a few thousand cycles of the battery is what they sort of assume it's going to do. And people think that a few thousand isn't much. But if your car's got 400 or 500 kilometres of range, you're looking at well over 1 million kilometres from it. Now, your average car gets used for about an hour a day. So suddenly you're going to have a battery sitting in this car that potentially could be used for 24 hours a day. It could be, you know, charging when it's cheap, charging from the grid when it's cheap, discharging when it's expensive, powering your house, feeding back into the grid. So
0: under
3: it could
0: the
3: be
0: new
3: used
0: plan, you get three hours free during the middle of the day. Yeah.
3: Indeed, but it's capped at, I can't remember what it is, 20 kilowatt hours or whatever. Okay. But so, I mean, yeah, look at that compared with that car. It's only going to fill up a fifth of the fifth of the battery, but
0: still.
3: But yeah, so it's a it's interesting to see where it's going, and I think, you know, by the end of the year, hopefully, it will now start to make a fair bit of sense. And I know there's a number of the Chinese brands looking at it. So yeah, it's there's a bit going on.
0: Are you saying that what if you do this though, that it's going to shorten the life of the battery?
3: No, that's the thing. So that's one of the things Kia and Hyundai have looked at. They're now confident that it won't. The car will, the 8-year warranty they put on the battery, but it will still be fine under that 8-year warranty. And you know, so no, they've done a lot of work on that to ensure that they can meet the warranty obligations. But it was just another consideration that I also believe the battery manufacturers keep in mind. Most brands buy the batteries from suppliers, big ones like Panasonic and CATL and so on. And apparently some of those battery manufacturers were saying similar things, you know, hey, we need to consider the warranty implications and what's going to happen. But as I said, to Hyundai and Kia, which are part of the same group, the Hyundai group, have both said that they're now confident that that will be fine.
0: Okay. Calls, 1300 800 222 is the number. Ian from Newcastle is first up. If we could find him. Sorry, Ian. Find my phone thing. I'll be Apple's here. G'day, Ian.
4: Oh, g'day, Philip. G'day, Toby.
0: What's up? Cable theft.
4: Yes, yes. We've had a wave of cable theft. I'm in Newcastle.
0: Yeah.
4: And we have some Newcastle Council fast chargers. And the cables have recently been cut off.
3: Mm.
4: And one of them was a car was charging when the cable was taken.
0: What are they nicking the copper out of it, something like that?
4: Yeah. And also Tesla superchargers up at Raymond Terrace. And I understand also down on the Central Coast. And it's really disruptive if you've got an EV. Any comments, Toby, on that?
3: No, I mean, it's obviously a concern, obviously an issue, and security might have to be beefed up. The only thing I've heard, I was chatting to someone today about it, and they said that the replacement cables they're putting in have he understands they potentially have some theft deterrence in there. So it's some sort of mesh around it to make it harder to slice the cable. But also apparently they're starting to put, some of them are looking to put things like paint or other things in there that when you slice it will create a bit of a mess for them. So it won't necessarily be too appealing. So, you know, I tend to think this will be a short-term problem. You know, we've had with things like catalytic converters in exhaust systems years ago, not as much in Australia but in other parts of the world where they were stealing exhaust systems to get the platinum or whatever it was out of there. So there's a bit of that going on too. But, you know, hopefully it will be a short-term issue. But I believe the industry's already coming up with deterrence to try and make sure that it doesn't become more widespread.
0: You'd think a camera on it would...
3: Yeah, the camera should sort it out.
0: It should sort a lot of people out.
3: Yeah, you would have thought so. But you know, something that will also physically stop it or at least deter it would also be a good move.
0: Thanks, Ian.
4: Thanks for that.
0: Yeah, no, thanks for raising it. 1300 800 222 is the number. Alan from Bulleye. G'day, Al.
5: G'day. I'm thinking about, I put a deposit down on a Zeekr X.
0: Have you done your dough is what you're asking, is it?
5: No. The availability is for about another 3 months before I could even see it. Do you think I made a wise move?
3: Yeah, look, there's the Zeekr X, as you probably know, is a bit more of a premium. They're positioning themselves as a premium brand, so it's a little bit more expensive than some of the other ones. You know, other ones similar size, a JQ J5, a BYD Atto 2, Geely EX5 is even a little bit bigger, for example. But no, I think it's I always thought the Zeekr X was a pretty good car, and certainly the update that they introduced a few months ago has made it an even better car. So the negatives, it's they've chosen very much to go down the path of more dynamic driving, sportier driving at the expense of comfort. So it's firmer, it's a little bit firmer in the suspension. But I was chatting to a colleague about this recently, and it's actually sort of refreshing. Some of the Chinese cars, some of the newcomers aren't that well tied down, and they're not quite boat-like, but they're not exactly enjoyable to drive. They're a little bit floaty, some of them, and this one's definitely not that. So it's certainly, there is a trade-off, as I said, but it's certainly a decent thing to drive, and I think what they've done with the cabin, with the interior, is a huge step up on before. So it's a pretty good thing, but there's a lot going on in that market, in that small SUV market. There's a heap of good options there, and that's one of them, towards the more premium end.
5: Yeah, I had a test driver, but of a two-year-old one, which was not the latest model.
3: Yeah.
5: They didn't have any stock.
3: Of the other one, yeah. So, no, the new one's a step up. The only thing, I'm not a fan of the, as you probably know, on both the Zeekr X and the 7X, they've got buttons instead of door handles for the top-of-the-range ones. I think they're optional now rather than standard, so you can option them. And I wouldn't be ticking that box. It's sort of a bit gimmicky, and you've got to be sort of standing back from the door because it's got sensors and so on in the door to make sure it's not going to bang into people or other items. So you press the button, and if you're standing too close to the car, it will decide not to open it, so then you've got to open it yourself anyway. Then you get in the car, put your foot on the brake, and it automatically closes the door. So it's a little bit, it's a bit fun to show your friends the first time, and then it's a bit gimmicky after that. It is the one feature that's similar to a Rolls-Royce, so you can tell your friends if you've got that you've got the self-closing doors like a Rolls-Royce.
0: There you go, Al. All right.
5: Can you just tell me another thing? I've got a top speed of 190 kilometres an hour. Is that right?
3: Oh, I don't know off the top of my head. You're probably right.
0: You're not allowed to go that fast, Al.
3: No, not at all.
5: My wife tells me.
0: Thanks, Al. See you.
5: Okay, thank you very much.
0: Bye-bye. I hope it arrived safely. 1-300-800-222 is the number. This is an edition of Motor Talk. In the footy, by the way, the Lions have beaten the Cats 117-101. In the latest footy results. All right, now Martin has been hanging on there. Sorry, Martin. Thanks for waiting.
6: That's okay. My question is, I've got a Toyota Ute, a 2010 model, and the oil filter on the engine clearly is upside down. And when you loosen it off, of course, the oil goes all over the engine.
3: Yep.
6: And when you want to put the filter back on, I like to fill my filter up with oil. And, of course, the oil runs out. They haven't even got a little neck around it with a spout on to put the oil in one place. I just wonder why they do that.
3: Oh, I'm not sure why the engineers chose it for that car, but wouldn't you normally, when you're draining the oil, wouldn't you take the sump plug out first, drain it out of the bottom,
0: and then
3: loosen the oil filter, and then it'll then go through the engine out the sump plug down the bottom? Would be the normal way I would have thought you'd do it. And in terms of filling the oil filter up with oil, often some people will rub a little bit of oil around the seal, like the rubber seal or something. But I don't know if I'd be rushing. I'm not a mechanic or an engineer on this sort of thing, but, I don't know if I'd be trying too hard to fill that up. I think it'd sort itself out. But, yeah, normally you'd go the sump plug. So the sump plug under the car, go to the sump, undo that, and take the plug out and make sure you've got something underneath it to catch all the oil, and then that will do that, and it will drain the filter at the same time, I would have thought.
0: Yeah. Okay, Martin, thank you. 1-300-800-222 is the number. Frankston is the home of Don, and he's on the line. G'day, Don.
7: Yes, hi. Thanks for taking my call.
0: Pleasure.
7: I've got a 2018 compliance-plated BMW 330i M Sport and love it.
3: Yep.
7: What do you think of that, Toby?
3: They were pretty cool. I mean, that was, I'm trying to think when they switched, obviously 330s used to be the inline six-cylinder, and that would, I'm almost certain, be the four-cylinder turbo, yeah, on yours?
7: It is, and it leaves the V8 Mustang for dead.
3: Yeah. Well, we have to chat to the Mustang driver about that. But
7: it does nought to 105.8, the Mustang 6.
3: Yeah, right. So, yeah, look, a lot of people love the old six-cylinder, but that when they went to a four-cylinder turbo, you ended up with more torque, and it was still a very sweet engine. BMW engines are normally pretty cool, and that one's certainly one of the good ones, albeit without that real zinginess that the sixes had. But pretty cool thing. I mean, it's, BMW is one of those brands that tends a bit more towards, sometimes firmer suspension. They like that the sportier driving side. But overall, a very cool car. So yeah,
7: it's a stunning car to drive. It's got the best sound system I've ever heard in my life.
3: Oh, you got to step up to some of the newer cars.
0: Yeah.
3: As was it a Harman Kardon or something on that?
7: It's also very economical. If it's got four modes, it's got Eco, Comfort, Sport, and Sport Plus. And in Eco, you can get over 1,000 kilometres on a trip.
3: Yeah, right. I mean, Eco mode, it's funny. Some cars can feel pretty doughy in Eco mode, so it really dulls the throttle response, and they can be pretty bland to drive.
7: It's an 8-speed gearbox, and it's still rocket in Eco.
3: I think it'd be a ZF gearbox in that, from memory, one of the German ones. But it's a so either way, I seem to remember the BMWs, they would dull down a little bit in terms of Eco, so you'd still get a little bit of a duller throttle pedal, but still sporty-ish. But one of the things they do in Eco mode, most cars do in Eco mode as well, is they pick a more economical air conditioning cycle. So it's not quite as icy cold, which is fine for most of the year. But if you're on one of those 40-degree days, I find Eco mode can be a bit frustrating. I go straight back to normal or sport to get the icy coldness really happening.
0: On your Don, thank you, mate. Yes, a few suggestions for the cable charging. Troy reckons, don't they get electrocuted when they cut the charging? Oh, no, I don't suppose it's on yet.
3: No, and I thought that too, and I imagine, as with your home electricity and so on, I imagine there'd be some circuit breaker there if it's short circuits to make sure people aren't getting electrocuted.
0: Someone else said, why don't they just put a tracker in the handpiece?
3: Yeah, that's a good point. Yeah,
0: which is a good point too.
3: Yeah.
0: I mean, I'm sure there are some solutions to it. Rob from Leichhardt says, Toby, can you tell me when you think we'll realistically see solid-state battery vehicles in production? Toyota are slated for 27, 28, he thought. Is it worth me holding on? And will lithium-ion vehicles then be devalued pretty quickly?
3: Certainly the pace of change that we're seeing in the EV world is well ahead of what's happening with internal combustion engines. Internal combustion engines, you're still getting some gains here and there, but it's,
0: they're a mature technology.
3: Absolutely. Sometimes 1 or 2%, whereas almost every new EV that comes out, we're seeing that it's more efficient, another 100 or 150 kilometres of range, more power, everything. So you're usually significant jumps up from where they have been. It doesn't necessarily mean that the cars that are on the market now or were sold a year or two or three ago are going to be worthless or not wanted on the used car market. So, yes, and if we see what's happened in the rest of the car world where, a new model comes out, they start charging a little bit more for it so that you've got to pay a bit more for the better technology. So if that happens, then it should theoretically protect the residuals a bit. But as for solid-state batteries, my only insights are, having talked to some Toyota people previously, I interviewed someone from CATL, the big battery manufacturer in China, maybe about 2 years ago, and they said, yes, we're working on it. It's coming in the next few years. I would anticipate in Australia, maybe in, say, 3 years, 2 or 3 years, we might start seeing it. The big question mark is in what cars. Nissan's another one that's working pretty heavily on solid-state batteries, and they've previously said that they would like to use that technology on something like an electric Nissan Patrol. So where it needs long range, where it really needs that longer range, they can use it for that. And Toyota, for example, I was chatting to some of them this week and said, is that the sort of thing you'll need for proper heavy-duty towing in something like an electric Hilux or a Land Cruiser? And they said, yeah, it's that sort of technology we've got to look towards. But they were even saying we need to go the next technology beyond solid state. So battery chemistry, battery technology generally is where a large chunk of the research and development money is going on EVs, because that is the expensive part, the high-tech part of an EV.
0: My texter, who doesn't append their name but is cheesed off on not answering their question. Put your name on your questions and then at least we know we're talking to a human and not a robot. Can you tell me if I can walk away from my Chery Tiggo 4 and leave the windows down enough for the dog without having to leave the keys in the car?
3: Far out. I'm not sure off the top of my head. I mean, some cars try and lock themselves. Some cars do lock themselves when you walk away, so they've got automatic locking. But, you know, something like a Tesla, for example, has a mode in there. You can press a button in the app on your phone to put all the windows down, you know, a few centimetres. So it automatically does that. I'm not sure if Chery's got that, and I'm not sure what their setup is. But it's interesting. A lot of the cars these days, some of the settings you can go into, you can delve into all these menus in the screen and set up a whole bunch of functionality for that. So, for example, you might look at how long do you want the headlights to stay on when you get home? So do you want it on for 10 seconds, 30 seconds, 60 seconds? So it may be in a menu like that, but off the top of my head, I'm not sure. So don't know, unfortunately.
0: All right. Jane in Hobart says, most women would not feel safe in a car without door handles. If you have to physically press the brake in order to close the door, the majority of women I know close and lock all the doors the moment they're in the car.
3: So you can override it. You can do it normal and just grab the door yourself.
0: I know what you're saying, though. Maybe not an attractive item for female motorists. Yes, all right. 1-300-800-222 is the number. James from Port Ferry has a question. G'day, James.
8: G'day, guys. I saw that Honda had an announcement the other day that they'd had a tie-up with QuantumScape for solid-state batteries. I was wondering if you knew anything about that one.
3: I don't, unfortunately. No, not sure where that's at. And this is the thing, everything's moving so quickly in terms of the battery manufacturers who are working pretty quickly. But no, I'm not aware of the one with Honda, unfortunately. But as I said, there's a lot going on with

0: solid state batteries generally. It's not the only new chemistry that's been looked at. You know, we've seen sodium ion, we've got other chemistries out there, and every one of them has pros and cons. And the big advantage with solid state batteries is they've generally got about double the energy density. So you can either halve the size of the battery or double the range of the car. I tend to think most manufacturers will shoot for somewhere in the middle of that. And there are also some safety benefits. So solid state, the electrolyte in the battery. So the electrolyte is sort of like the superhighway that the electrons flow through. And the electrolyte is the the current battery technology we know is either a liquid or a gel. So if the battery pack is damaged in a big crash or something, that liquid or gel can ooze out and potentially cause a fire, whereas solid state is apparently less likely to cause a fire in the event of a crash. And keep in mind, EV batteries are pretty well protected. They're designed to be crash-worthy, but just like a fuel tank on a car, you hit the thing hard enough and eventually something will go.
1: Yeah.
2: I heard QuantumScape's actually tied up with VW as well in a major way, so it looks like it's an alternative to what's coming out of Panasonic and Japan. So it's sort of a very interesting technology. I think it's about four times the current...
0: Oh, right, energy density.
2: Weight and density of the MG.
0: Yeah, wow.
2: Which is...
0: Well, that'd be cool if it was. The big question, and one of the negatives with solid state also, is price. So it's, you know, I know the manufacturers have been working hard to manufacture it in scale, but also to keep the prices down so that people will still want to buy the cars.
2: Needed to tow my boat, mate, so hopefully it comes along soon.
1: Okay, James, thanks, mate. Bye-bye. Appreciate the call. Thank you, Lisa. That was Lisa who was wondering about the Chery Tiggo 4 and the dog. Sorry, Lisa, wasn't getting into you. It's good to put your name on it, and then we know who we're talking to. Macca in Mornington says, who knows about these things, Macca says, draining the sump doesn't drain the oil filter. I wish it did. It would make it a lot easier, but there'll always be oil in the oil filter still. I've never filled an oil filter before. Fitting it is not necessary.
0: There you go.
1: There you go. Thanks, Macca. Good on you. We don't normally do repairs here and valuations either because, as you know, there's plenty of ways you can find out about those things. 1-300-800-222 is the number. Troy from Vic Point says, it's all good regarding EVs, but are the classics still an investment, i.e. the 72XU1 Tirana, the Mazda RX2? Well, the answer is yes. And they, I guess, in that sense, always will be. It's not as though petrol is going to disappear. It's not.
0: No, it's not. But it's interesting, that classic car market. You know, there's obviously fewer people who want to buy a car from the early 1900s because they didn't grow up with them. And I tend to find that the cars a lot of people aspire to are the cars they grew up with, the hot cars they couldn't afford in their 20s. Suddenly they aspire to owning one. I think there'll always be a market for them. But keep in mind, any of those cars, whether you're talking, you know, supercars today or those collectible cars, no one needs them. They're a nice to have. They're a toy.
1: They're a thing you have in the garage for the weekend when you muck around, when you have it, you play with them.
0: Yeah, and we saw throughout the GFC, the global financial crisis, that prices for a lot of those things came off suddenly because people don't need them, and some people sold them, and you know, the prices dropped off a bit. But since then, they've rocketed, and I remember chatting to, well, I think recently, cars have been a better investment than a whole bunch of other classic investments out there. Will that keep going? Who knows? You know, it's all down to supply and demand, but ultimately there's going to be a limit there somewhere as to what someone wants to pay for a classic car.
1: Yep. Scott from Blacktown. G'day, Scott. Hello, Scott.
3: How you going, Phil?
1: Yeah, pretty good. What's up?
3: I've got an iX35 Hyundai, 2018 turbo diesel. I'm trying to toss it up whether the transmission can go electric, but I'm old school. I'm 72. I was born in 72, so there's too many wires and the electronic side of it. There's too much going on.
1: Yeah.
0: Well, I've got some bad news for you. If you're going to buy a new car at any point, it doesn't matter whether you buy petrol, diesel, or electric. There's a lot of technology and a lot of wires, and it's if anything, the EV is going to be a tiny bit simpler because it doesn't have, you know, all the engine control units and all of that. Yes, it's running the motors and so on and the battery charging, but they're all going to have a lot of technology and a lot of electronics going on. So unfortunately, that's the way of the world. And these days, There have been various

0: various studies on if when things go wrong with a car. Often it's these days the electronic side, whereas, you know, 30 or 40 years ago you could pop the bonnet and maybe see a hose or something that wasn't on and adjust that and keep going.
1: Yeah, I'm saying, but I can plug a scanner in and it'll give a code and it'll
0: go. Right, yeah, yeah.
1: Which is the thing I can replace. With that, there is none. It'll go back to the manufacturer. Right? Hey, you got to go back to the dealer and it becomes a... Stuff. I've had BMWs and stuff in the past, Mercedes. If some little tiny thing that looks like the size of a matchbox, it almost breaks the bank.
0: But again, it's even with a, you know, you buy a pure petrol car these days, and I hear what you're saying, but you plug into the scanner, the OBD, and it'll still, in a lot of instances, I think it's going to be going back to the manufacturer if there's a fault there. But
1: sometimes maybe do. It'll tell you what part you can say it's sensor, bank, and you can buy a replacement part. And
0: often it is sensors, I think, these days. Like a sensor goes and suddenly it wants to shut the car down or put it in a limp home mode or something. Sometimes the issue itself may not be enormous. It's just come down to a tiny sensor that's letting the side down. Keep in mind the three main things to go wrong on an EV is the battery, something with the battery, something with the inverter, which is the thing that converts it from DC to AC, and something with the electric motors. But the motors are pretty simple and tend to be fairly reliable. The other two have a fair bit going on in terms of ones and zeros flying around the joint, but they can still still have issues.
2: Thanks, Scott. Good on you, mate. Appreciate it. 1-300-800-222 is the number. I guess Tesla sold a lot of cars last month, did they?
0: They sold an enormous amount of cars, yeah. So
2: they were the month before, they were...
0: They were the top-selling car in the country.
2: But they still would be, wouldn't they?
0: Well, so we're getting the rest of the sales figures tomorrow for the rest of the industry, but Tesla came out today through the EV Council. And, just over 8,500 cars, and their top seller was the Model Y, a bit over 8,000, which I went back and looked at when the last time a car hit that sales level, and it was a Toyota Hilux in, I think it was December 2022.
2: Yeah.
0: So you had to go back almost 3.5 years to see a car doing that. So, as I said, the rest of the sales figures come out tomorrow, but it's almost certain that that thing's going to be the top-selling car again. And if you look at that 8,000 cars, you know, we're expecting something like 100, maybe a bit over 100,000 cars sold across the industry. So that in itself will account for 8% of the sales and 8%, roughly 8% of EVs before you add all the other brands in. So it's going to be an interesting sales figure.
2: Yeah, it will be.
0: But one little caveat for that, Tesla often pushes pretty hard end of quarter. So, I would guess that the July sales figures maybe won't be quite as solid. They've had a big push towards the end of the quarter, but we'll see.
2: We'll see. All righty. Sean from Taree. G'day, Sean.
3: G'day, Phil and Toby. I'm currently driving a Toyota Camry 2014 and I went to the local dealer and see about getting a new petrol Camry. And they said they don't have them anymore. So, I wasn't really interested in EV and the hybrid because I do a lot of highway miles. I didn't think the hybrid would be my cup of tea because they run on 95 octane now and they're a bit dear to run on the open road. So I've been looking at Mazdas or Subarus. I'm just wondering what other options you might advise me to consider.
0: So you'd prefer... not an SUV, yeah? You'd prefer a sedan or a lower-riding car?
3: Well, I did, but I'm open to the SUVs. I looked at a couple and they're okay, but sedans are pretty limited now that in the petrol riding.
2: Yeah, they are.
0: So the first thing I'd say is I wouldn't walk away from the Camry just on that. Last year I took a Camry across the Nullarbor, and I can't remember what we were getting. It was around about 5.5 litres, 100, something like that, so it was still... fairly economical. Obviously,
3: it was a hybrid, Toby?
0: Yeah, it was hybrid, yeah. So that's all they've done now in Camry for 2-3 years, something like that.
3: So
0: it's exactly the same car as you'd be looking at now. And it was, as I said, it was fairly economical. I was impressed with how it ran generally. I wouldn't walk away from that because that's a solid option. But you can look at, obviously... finding a diesel car, diesel would be one of the for your usage, for high mileage freeway cruise.

0: using a diesel will do it pretty nicely. Mm-hmm. But there aren't a whole lot of them these days. So take mid-sized SUVs, for example. The only one I can think of off the top of my head is a Kia Sportage, and they're about to, I believe, discontinue the diesel version. So, and they, you know, they'll head down eventually the hybrid only path and all that sort of stuff. So it's so yeah, something like a Kia Sportage diesel might do it pretty nicely. I haven't driven this yet, but there's a BYD Seal 6 coming out in the next few weeks. I think it's in 3 or 4 weeks, something like that, and that's got a plug-in hybrid system, and that's going to be doing, it's sort of $35,000, $40,000, I think, somewhere around there. So it's sharp in terms of the pricing. On paper, it looks like they're going to get pretty long range out of it. I think for the media launch, they're looking to do Sydney to Melbourne on a charge or on a tank. Mm-hmm. So that's an option. And a lot of those plug-in hybrids, it's interesting, those plug-in hybrid EVs, they have a crazy low fuel number. If you look at the official fuel figure for them, they're often sometimes less than 1 litre 100, 1.5, 2 litres 100, somewhere around there. Every time I've driven one, once they get into hybrid mode, so once they're running purely as a hybrid, you've drained the battery on them, I find they tend to use, depending on the size of the car, somewhere between 6, 7, 8 litres 100, something like that. So I tend to find some of them will match a regular hybrid. I don't think I've had any beat a regular hybrid in terms of their fuel use, and some of them will use a bit more than a regular hybrid once you've drained the battery pack. So yeah, maybe that's not a terrific example for you, but some of those offer a fair bit of bang for buck in terms of the features and equipment and so on in them.
1: Okay.
2: Okay.
1: All right. Thanks, Sean.
2: Thank you.
1: Food for thought, eh? Fred from Perth. G'day, Fred.
3: Hello. How are you?
1: Pretty
3: I'm
1: good.
3: Toby.
1: Pretty good, Fred. Thank you.
3: And Toby, hopefully you'll say nice things because I'm about to take delivery of a Polestar.
1: All right, cool.
4: Toby's getting a Polestar.
3: Interested in your commentary on that. I have a favourite motoring writer who I won't name, who I read recently, also has a pretty big kind of commercial business going, so it's sort of taking a bit of a shine off the always amusing commentary that he writes. Anyway, that's another story.
1: Yeah,
3: that's
1: nice.
3: Another story. Just interested in your thoughts on that car. What's good, what to look out for. Hopefully it's not a complete lemon.
0: No, that's not a lemon at all. I really like it.
3: I was really impressed by it, and a beautifully designed car, I thought.
0: Yeah, it is. And it's, as you would have noticed, it's got a lot of space, particularly rear seat space. It's almost sort of limousine-like in terms of the space in the back. And, you know, the big talking point is obviously no rear windows. So
3: it's a bit weird.
0: So you've got to get used to that.
1: It is a bit weird, Fred. I've driven one, and that is a bit weird. I mean, you don't look through the rear window. You look at a camera.
0: Yeah. And it's
3: I have driven it before I committed, but,
0: And even little things, you go to, if you're merging in traffic and you go to thank someone, and I'll sometimes give them a wave, that doesn't work. So you've got to come up with a plan B for that. But, the Polestar 4, I think,
3: I guess put the window down and get your arm out the window.
0: Yeah, or a lot of people these days are doing the hit the hazard lights just for a second or two to do it.
3: Right.
0: But I think it's a great car. It's comfortable. It's really good to drive. The tech on it, I think they had some issues software-wise, tech-wise early on. But they've, I believe, addressed those with software updates and so on. So I think that'd be okay. It's a great car in that end of the market. And then, they were doing some end of financial year deals on them as well.
3: Good deal. Yeah, I've got a single motor, not the crazy fast one.
0: Yeah, which is fine. I mean, these days I find most of the electric cars, I'm happy, just as happy or happier with the rear-wheel drive or the two-wheel drive versions, because you can get a fair bit of performance out of them. And you tend to find the rear-wheel drives, if they've got the same battery capacity, will have a longer range because they've got a little bit less weight and so on in them, and sometimes they get a bit further as well. So it's pretty cool. But Polestar 4 is a great car. It's it's obviously pricier than, I guess, the sweet spot of the market, the sort of $60,000 end of the market where most of the activity is. But you get a bit more space and a bit more luxury in it.
3: Yeah, no, it seems like a beautiful car. Anyway, but thanks for your show. Really, really love it.
1: No worries. Thanks, Fred. Bye-bye. Yes, the Polestar. You know, the one I drove, it was a two-motor one.
0: Yeah.
1: It's got
0: a lot of grunt.
1: It's got teeth-rattling acceleration. You don't need it. Like, No, when, are you going to use it?
0: And I've driven plenty of EVs that you just sort of go, wow, that's a lot of performance. But
1: And you're thinking, when I mean, it's fun to show your friends.
0: But good to blast off the lights.
1: I don't know when you ever use it.
0: Yeah.
1: Well, you could blast off the lights. That's true. Yeah. lines free 1300 800 222 1300 800 222 Fernando, hello.
4: Hello. Hi, guys.
1: Hi. Hey.
4: Look, I've got a question around the Ford

0: volatility of petrol in particular. I've been trying to find out whether or not they're going to make a hybrid variant. And I've reached out to Ford themselves. I've looked online and I can't seem to find any answer that you know.
1: Yeah, whether they're going to do it. I don't know, and I was... well, I think a couple of months ago, I was with the Ford boss, the global Ford boss, Jim Farley, and it's almost like they're running two streams. Yes, they're pushing down obviously performance and electric, and in some cases hybrid. But they are also, what they've got in the F-150 Raptor, which we don't get, and the Ranger Raptor are obviously focused a lot more on performance, driving excitement, the sound, all that sort of stuff.
0: Right.
1: So I don't know. They have got, I believe there's an update to Raptor happening in the next year or two. If you look at, they just did a significant or a decent update to the regular Ranger. They haven't touched the Raptor yet. So I would imagine it's going to have something happening in the next year or two. Like you'd think something's going to happen. But I'm reading between the lines here. Everything I was... Yep. Getting from them, like, just they won't tell you, they're not going to tell me outright, but everything I was getting suggested that it's probably not going to go down the hybrid path in the next year or two. It's probably inevitable eventually. I hope I don't eat my words on that. I genuinely have no insight into this. I'm getting it from sometimes a look on their faces, whatever, like trying to figure out which way stuff's going. So I genuinely don't know, but I wouldn't be holding my breath for it.
0: Okay, thanks. Thanks a lot.
2: No worries. Thank you. Thanks, Fernando. All right. Old mate, that's my our previous caller who did a lot of driving from Perth, says, old mate can buy a Mazda 3.3-litre six-cylinder diesel mild hybrid, which would work fine.
1: Yeah, it would. But I think it will use more fuel than a Camry hybrid.
2: It will, won't it?
1: Yeah. So it's. I've done a fair few Ks in those. So that engine they use across 60, 70, 80 and 90. And every time I've been in one, I can't think of getting it down to 5.5 litres, 100. So it's nice engine. But not sure if it's necessarily going to have the fuel saving that he wants.
2: Taff from Maribyrnong says, if you put a deposit on an EV SUV and they say it's on the ship, can you ask for the build HIN number of that promised vehicle? So you can't be fobbed off.
1: The VIN number, I think it'll be.
2: The VIN number,
1: Vehicle identification number. I think you can try to. I'm just trying to think how much detail they'll want to do. Sometimes they will change the VIN if a car gets too damaged or something, when it lands or whatever. But I know with Tesla and others, they'll often give you the VIN sort of as it's on the ship, more or less, and you can then track it and so when you're going
2: to
1: enough.
2: Because if you're going to put a deposit on something, it should be a thing, shouldn't it?
1: Yeah, absolutely.
2: Not just an idea.
1: No.
2: Not just a, we will build this at some point.
1: No, sometimes they do. So, and Toyota was having that during COVID. They had people ordering cars and they were, in some instances, 18-month delays. So the thing
2: hadn't been built.
1: They probably haven't even dug the materials out of the ground yet. Like it was they still had a long way to go on that one.
2: Yeah.
1: So, no, sometimes you absolutely can order, put a deposit down on a car that doesn't exist. Tesla are experts at that. They took deposits on the Roadster, which still isn't on sale. It was due to be on sale about 4 years ago. And people put down some significant deposits on those overseas. So you can, but equally, check with them. Hey, tell me when this thing's going to arrive. But check the contract too that you're signing to make sure it doesn't say, it's got to have an end clause in there somewhere. They can't make you wait a year or two if you're not ready to. Definitely try and ask them for a VIN. I'm just trying to think how much detail they want to give. And if it hasn't been built yet, obviously there won't be a VIN.
2: John from Longjetty says, Toby, as with a Volvo, the Polestar rear view camera, how would you feel if external rear view mirrors became cameras?
1: Well, they already have. So there's
2: really?
1: Hyundai, Genesis, Audi and others have side mirrors that are cameras, and I've driven plenty of them that use those as cameras, and they do take some significant adjustment.
2: Hang on. Really? I haven't been in a car like this. When you look at the mirror, you're seeing a camera.
1: Yeah, so they've got a little screen just inside the window.
2: Okay.
1: On either side. So a little screen, you look inside, obviously, not at the mirror.
2: Do they have anything on the outside at all?
1: Yeah, they've got a little, so it's like a tiny little mirror sticking

0: Yeah, it's a camera. So it's about a quarter the size of your normal wing mirror, and that's the advantage of them, is they give you less aero drag, so more range in an EV. The other advantages of them is they're typically really good in the wet. So let's say it's hammering down rain. I've been in a lot of rain, like raining really heavily, and you don't get a single drop on the lens. It manages to keep it all away, so you have quite a clear view on the screen. The negative, you know, often if you want to widen the field of view, you might sort of move your head a little bit to look a bit further and see if there's a bike in your blind spot or whatever. You can't do that. What you see in the camera is it. But it tends to offer you a wider field of view than you'll get from a normal mirror.
1: Charlie from Karratha. G'day, Charlie.
2: Yeah, how are you going, guys? Just a quick one. I live in the Pilbara. I'm driving a 92 Land Cruiser. I'm the original owner of that one. And still going well, but looking at possibly going back to Perth and getting an EV, because it's not the most economical car once it's just putting around in Perth and I need to.
1: How many Ks have you done it now, Charlie? So it's 33 years old? Yeah.
2: Yes, 671.
0: So it's an 80 series, yeah?
2: Yeah.
0: Yeah, cool.
2: So 1.8Z, original motor, original gearbox.
1: Really? Dips. Wow. Yeah. Wow.
0: Wow, far out. It would still be worth something. People love those 80 series.
2: Yeah, they do. But, yeah, I'm looking at going tech and I've driven the Tesla Y. I've driven the Toyota VZ. I see Mazda have just released a 6E based on a Chinese format. I like the BZ because it felt like a Toyota brand bunny, because it's got controls on the steering column. And the like, and because when I drove the Tesla, I was driving a computer screen. Trying to find anything. Thoughts, comments as to.
0: Well, yeah, you've struck on the best part of the Toyota, which is the normality. And I actually drove an update of the BZ4X Touring this week, which is the slightly longer one. And that's how I summed it up, is that it is the best part of it is it feels like other Toyotas and you've got normal controls. And the other advantage it's got is the driver assistance systems, which in some cars can get a little bit beepy and bongy in terms of alerting you to things, in that Toyota's really well calibrated. So it's so you don't have to, I find, just get in it and drive it. Don't switch anything off. It all works. It's fine. So the BZ4X, that's its advantages. As you probably noticed, if you start shopping around at other models, particularly the Chinese stuff, you'll get more bang for buck. You'll get more gadgets, more features for less money, essentially. So I guess it depends how much you value that normality and the regular driving of the Toyota compared with the others. But yeah, you're right. That Mazda 6e is built by by Deepal, which is one of the brands from Chang'an, one of the big Chinese car makers. And Mazda turned to them to give them an EV, basically rebrand it. So it's styled as a Mazda, but built by Deepal. So, yeah, but the Tesla still, the Tesla is a top seller for good reason. It's a popular car, but as you say, you've got to get your head around the tech. And coming from an 80 series Land Cruiser into that, it's going to be a big turning point. You know, something like a Kia EV5 or a Hyundai Ioniq 5 or 6, they will also have a bit more of that normal going on. But the Toyota's probably close to the top of that.
2: Okay.
1: All right, Charlie.
2: Thanks for your time tonight.
1: Thanks, Charlie. Good on you. Bye-bye. Yeah, they do. They go forever, those things, don't they? They do.
0: Yeah. That's the one he's got there is the diesel engine. So it was a naturally aspirated diesel, which I don't think I've ever driven, but I've spoken to people who have, and apparently it's fairly leisurely. Okay. In its acceleration. It goes forever, but you're not going to be blasting around the joint.
1: Still driving a 26-year-old Mercedes ML320 around Sydney.
0: Oh, there you go. That's
1: manufactured in Germany.
0: Oh.
1: And it's a dream. Heavy on fuel, though.
0: So, because manufactured in Germany, most of them were manufactured in the US, in the States. And the early ones that came into the country, the quality on them was pretty rubbish. They all had pretty average fit and finish, and Merck had some quality issues with that American factory early on. Sold it all now, but early on it was a bit of a struggle.
1: Hi, Toby. Harking back to your conversation with the Ford boss, he said there was an imminent decision pending bringing the Bronco to Australia. Is there any news about that? And he was also talking about an Australian-style ute.

0: Any news on that?
1: Yeah. Good memory. So the Bronco initially is looking more like being the Bronco Sport, which is built in China.
0: Mm-hmm.
1: And it's so it's got the cool retro design. It doesn't have the really rugged sort of capability and so on of the real Bronco, what some people call the real Bronco. So we are certainly getting, or looks like we're getting that Bronco Sport coming out of China. The other Bronco, I don't think is a major chance at this stage. So yeah, that's, which is a bit of a shame. In terms of the Ute, the Ford Ute, I don't think that was ever going to be a short or even medium term option. I think that, well, maybe medium term, but yeah, I don't imagine we'll hear anything about that for at least another year or 18 months. But as I said, he seemed certainly very keen on it and was keen to do it. So I'd be surprised if we didn't see something in the next couple of years. But yeah, I don't think it'll happen in the short term.
0: All right, John from Queanbeyan, I think we can squeeze you in before the end, John. G'day.
2: Oh, hi, how you going? I'm just wondering, I'm looking at buying a X5 50i, the latest model with the new updated N63 engine, the TU3 or something like that. Is that more reliable than the earlier version?
1: You mean the updated version of the V8?
2: Yeah, because we had the older one, the 2010, plagued with problems with the valve stem seals and timing chains and fuel injectors and all that sort of stuff. But when it went good, you know what I mean? Like, when you had problems with it, you had problems.
1: Yeah, look, I'm not sure what they've done in terms of reliability and durability on that engine, so I wouldn't be able to give you any insight into that. The only thing is, it's an incredible engine in terms of refinement, performance. You know, revs really cleanly. Everything about it is really cool. I drove a version of that engine. I think it was that engine in a Range Rover recently, and it was pretty cool.
2: Well, I heard the newer one, there's got like forged piston and rings, and they've done something to the cylinder block too as well to like strengthen everything up in it. Yeah, so.
0: Okay. Yeah, right. Okay. All right, John, thank you. Sorry we couldn't finish up there because we're being beaten by the end of the time. We've got to go to the news. Terrific, Toby, as always. Great to have you. We'll see you in a couple of weeks.
1: Sounds good.
0: Good on you. Toby Hagen, an edition of Motor Talk. All right, the latest news coming your way.
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4: Four experts will front the commission today, focusing on the spread of hate speech online.
5: The changes aim to prevent scammers from posing as legitimate businesses and government agencies.
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7: ABC News with Andrew Kaloupas. Officials in the Ukrainian capital say a major Russian missile and drone attack has killed at least 20 people. The head of Kyiv's military administration accused Moscow of deliberately killing civilians. Russia's defense ministry said it had launched a massive attack in retaliation for Ukrainian strikes on civil infrastructure. The BBC's Sarah Rainsford has more from Kyiv.
8: It was an extremely difficult and a deadly night last night here. We heard loud explosions through the night as Russia launched a large-scale attack. There were drones at first and then ballistic and cruise missiles. We would hear the explosions rattling and shaking buildings here and causing terrible destruction. We know now from local authorities that an ambulance station was damaged. We know that a paramedic was killed and several other members of staff were badly injured.
7: Liberal MP Stephen Kennedy says Labor's proposed gambling advertising reforms have unacceptable carve-outs for streaming services. The government's legislation to restrict gaming ads on TV, radio and digital platforms has been sent to an 8-week Senate inquiry for further scrutiny after being introduced to Parliament on Thursday. The Coalition, Greens and members of the crossbench believe the reforms need to go further. Stephen Kennedy has told 7:30 the current bill would still allow streamers to show gambling ads during breaks.
9: You will see ads in every break of the game if you're streaming on your smart TV. That's what that legislation allows. I certainly don't think that's enough. When I think about my kids, if I think about what the US is doing, and when I think about we do the worst job in the world of protecting our citizens, it's definitely not enough.
7: There are warnings that a further interest rate hike could see house prices decline further, spurred by weakening consumer confidence. Nationally, housing values fell by 0.4% in June. That's the largest decline since 2022. Domain's chief residential economist, Dr. Nicola Powell, says buyers are in a wait-and-see phase right now.
10: We are a nation of pessimists at the moment, and history proves that any time we go into a period of very weak consumer confidence, it slows down the housing market in terms of transactions, but also does have a negative impact on price.
7: The New South Wales Health Minister says the state is cracking down on the sale of nitrous oxide to protect vulnerable young people. Harry Buttenshaw has more.
11: Nitrous oxide is used legally in hospitality and medical industries, but it can also be used as a recreational drug, often referred to as NANGs. In Australia, it's typically sold over the counter by retailers like tobacconists or online by companies offering 24/7 delivery services. The chemical compound has been linked to more than a dozen deaths around the country, including drowning, car crashes and suffocation, as well as complications from chronic use. The New South Wales government reforms will put the onus on retailers. From the 5th of November, it will be illegal to sell cylinders or tanks of more than 10 grams of nitrous oxide in the state. It will also be illegal to sell bulbs to anyone under 18.
7: British Prime Minister Keir Starmer has apologised to women forced to give up their babies and to those separated from their mothers at birth by a system of forced adoptions that targeted unmarried women. An estimated 185,000 children were separated from their mothers in Britain and Wales in the decades after World War II. Mr. Starmer has apologised in Parliament on behalf of the state for the lifelong trauma caused.
12: Mr. Speaker, we do say sorry. And we mean it. But sorry is not enough. This must also be the start of real change, working with those affected and their families to improve access to records and to provide the care and support that people need.
7: Eight Buddhist monks have been killed and more than 20 others injured after being hit by a pickup truck driven by an 11-year-old boy in Thailand. The victims were part of a group of 34 Buddhist monks and five lay followers undertaking a pilgrimage. Local officials say the driver was an 11-year-old boy with special needs who'd taken the pickup truck from his family home and drove about 10 kilometres before crashing into the group. You're up to date with the latest from ABC News. For more news at any time, you can download the ABC Listen app.
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2: Yes, well, hello and how are you? Philip Clark with you on ABC Radio. This is Nightlife. We are right across the country. Good to be with you. And I hope things are going well. We'll put that edition of Toby's Motor Talk up on our podcast a bit later on. So you can find that with all the other podcasts that are there, including the great chat about koalas last night. 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You can stream it from there as well. Alrighty, second hour of the program, 6 past 11, 6 past 9 in WA, South Australia and the Territory, 24 to 11. Good to be with you. Coming up in this hour, Nightlife News Breakdown with Paul Bongiorno. We'll find out what is happening with the government's gambling reform bills, which hit the parliament. Foreign correspondent spot tonight, Matthew Doran's going to join us. Fantastic ABC correspondent from the Middle East, based in Jerusalem normally, but give us a lowdown on what's the latest on the Strait of Hormuz and all of that. And also the fate of Benjamin Netanyahu with the Israeli, of course, the Israel state election fast approaching. And also, is there some relief for scam texters? For those of us who receive scam texts, there may be. Alex Kidman will explain a little about that as well. So plenty on. Keep this number handy, 1-300-800-222. We've got the Mighty Challenge coming up in less than an hour. You'll need it for then if you'd like to ring in the meantime. 1-300-800-222 is the number. All right, let's kick the hour off with the news breakdown.
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2: Well, welcome to Nightlife News Breakdown. Over 3 years ago, there was an inquiry. It was chaired by the late former Labor MP Peter Murphy, in which she called for a complete ban on online gambling ads. Well, today, the federal government, after all this time, introduced its gambling advertising legislation in response to that report. Now, it doesn't go anywhere near as far as Peter Murphy would have liked, but there are some steps being made, including an opt-out option when streaming, a limit on radio and TV advertising to some extent, and a crackdown on influencers, again, to some extent. Labor are calling their reforms significant, whilst the Coalition, Green and Crossbench are pushing for more to address harms from gambling. And of course, the government needs to secure the support of the Coalition or Greens to get their bill through the Senate. It's not clear that they'll get it. For his analysis on this, and also the Minister for Defence's press club speech today and his take on progressive patriotism. We are joined by veteran political journalist and columnist with the Saturday paper, Paul Bongiorno. Paul, good evening to you. Welcome back to Nightlife.
3: Thank you, Philip, and good evening to you.
2: On gambling, the bill was introduced by the Minister for Sport and Communications, Annika Wells. I mean, here she is talking about the opt-out feature for online platforms on ABC Radio today.
4: We know that free-to-air has to have major events through our anti-siphoning laws, but if you chose to watch, I don't want to name any particular given that we're on the ABC, but you know, if you are watching the Football World Cup on SBS, another public broadcaster, for example, you have the ability to opt out of seeing gambling advertising. We know the trend for viewing in Australia is that more than half of the population now view these things online through streamers, and that is how, as technology evolves, households will continue to evolve.
2: Yes, although the number of people opting out is pretty small, if you look at the figures. Paul, it's not clear that this reform goes very far. Is it even a reform?
3: Well, you could argue that it doesn't go very far at all, and why it's taken 3 years and then a term and a half almost of the Albanese government to begin to address these in any serious way has you scratching your head, except that it is clear that the gambling industry, the broadcasters and the big sporting bodies, NRL and AFL particularly, have enormous sway and have used this enormous sway with the government, and it has to be said to a lesser extent with the opposition, because the opposition wants things to be to go a bit further, but even it doesn't want to go as far as the Murphy Inquiry recommended, and that is a total ban.
2: No, Independent Senator David Pocock's been outspoken that more needs to be done. This is what he had to say today.
5: We have the landmark Murphy Report, which was a multi-partisan-backed look at what is happening with gambling in Australia. We are the biggest losers in the world per capita, and they recommended three big things to turn that around. One was a phased-in ban on all gambling ads. The report said that gambling ads are normalising gambling amongst young people, and we have to turn that around. They said we need to ban inducements. And really critically, they said we actually need a national regulator to oversee these gambling companies. The government's bill doesn't do any of those things. They've decided that three ads an hour during children's television hours is acceptable.
2: Although there are carve-outs. I mean, he's got a point, doesn't he, Paul? What about major sporting events on free-to-air TV like the State of Origin Decider game happening next week? I mean, you still will see gambling ads there.
3: Yeah, well, you certainly will, and even under these proposals, after 8:30, you know, the ads can come on, and after 8:30, they can come on every time a try is scored,
2: so, or half time, or all that.
3: Precisely. Look, the point is that you know we can be a bit glib about it. First of all, no one's asking for the punt to be punted. We can still gamble. We're a nation of punters. But $32 billion was lost by Australians last year. That's a hell of a lot of money. And the experts and the Murphy Inquiry and others will tell you that's a hell of a lot of misery as well. And, so, you know, it would seem that the reluctance just to have a blanket ban. I mean, I was at a news conference with Sarah Hanson-Young, the Green Senator, a couple of days back, and she said, look, we had all these arguments with tobacco. You might remember that the major rugby league tournaments was called the Winfield Cup for years. Well, we blanket banned tobacco.
2: Yeah, they survived,
3: you know. So if we blanket ban gambling advertising, you know, they're sure to find other ways to entice customers. And, of course, one of the other things, and there was a terrific report on ABC Online today, I mean, the gambling companies have got a lot of money and they use a lot of clever devices to entice people to gamble. Like, for example, inducements. They give you credit to gamble, so you can go along and use your $100, you know, to put a bet on, and if you win it, you keep the winnings. If you lose it, well, it's their money you're losing. But the whole idea is if you win, guess what? You're going to go and bet more of your own money.
2: Yeah, because as we know, mostly you don't win.
3: It is indeed. I can remember my grandfather was an intrepid gambler, but he said to my father, he said, if you want to gamble, I'll be your bookmaker. And there was a famous bookmaker in Ballarat who drove a big car. And he said, see that big car over there, that bookmaker's big? He said, it's mugged punters who paid for that big car.
2: Yeah. Well, that's the thing. I mean, you're not going to get rid of gambling. People like to gamble. We know that. People like to smoke. We know that. And banning advertising hasn't got rid of smoking, and it's not likely to get rid of gambling. But it's. I mean, parents are very concerned about it. And the ubiquity of online gambling, particularly over use of smartphones and so on, this is what has a lot of people worried, because there's a cult. There's a kind of culture of it amongst young people using their smartphones, and the ads are targeted at them. You know, with your mates, celebrate, get going with your mates, form a mates group. It's mates all the time. And this is what's led to the pretty much overwhelming public support for tough action here. And I don't quite get why the government's not going with what the public want. What do you think?
3: Well, as I said earlier, there is no doubt the influence, particularly I think of the major sporting organisations, the NRL, the rugby league, and the AFL has got enormous clout and influence, and they point, it goes all the way down. It's the same arguments that the pokey clubs use too. Don't ban pokey machines because look what we do. We have sporting fields. We have little kickers and we pay for it all and all of that sort of stuff. All of that, I think, does carry a fair bit of weight with politicians, especially if they feel if they ban it, these influential organisations might even start campaigning against them.
2: Annika Wells was also talking about curtailing the celebrity effect, as she described it, of influencers spruiking gambling, but doubled down that protecting children was the main focus of the reforms.
4: One of the things we wanted to do with this package of reforms is address the influence of influencers in this space. But at the heart of the package, which is really significant reform, is trying to remove the insidious effect of gambling advertising on children where they experience it incidentally. So that's at the heart of the package.
2: Yes, well, they're not. The independents aren't the only ones opposed to it. Independent Senator Kate Chaney's joined the chorus calling for more changes, but the coalition doesn't like it much either. This is Kate Chaney.
6: Well, it's not just the coalition and the Greens and the independents in the Senate, but it's most of Australia who would like to see some improvements. So I think that it does have the potential to be improved there. I think it's an opportunity for the government to make it a whole lot better than it is, and actually use the parliamentary process to make the laws better, which is what it's meant to be there for. So there are plenty of opportunities for improvement.
2: What chance is this of getting through the Senate? I mean, it's been kicked off to an inquiry, and that's going to, bog it down for a long time, you'd imagine.
3: Well, it'll get through the Senate if the coalition decides that it'll support it. Now, the coalition is suggesting the member for Cook Kennedy, who has quite interesting personal story about a friend of his who committed suicide, who was a gambling addict. Now the coalition may, for example, bring in or suggest amendments to ban inducements. That is, to ban the big gambling companies from saying to people, "Here's $200, you can spend it whatever way you like, providing you can put a bet on at our expense, as it were." Mm. Well, banning that would be a great step. A national regulator, which David Pocock spoke about it in our earlier sound grab, that could keep an eye on some of the very clever and, I would say, devious ways in which the big gambling companies use to hook people in to get them addicted. I mean, this is the thing that we're trying to deal with. Pocock, of course, who was the captain of the Wallabies, he said the thing that he most laments is that now, especially with younger people, there's a sort of an identification of gambling with sport. Yeah. You don't only kick goals, you kick goals and you win money, sort of stuff.
2: Yeah. Well, it's very much an association. That's right. And if you're out with your mates, then if you're not having a bet on your phone, then you're not really, not really on song with youth culture.
3: That's right.
2: Minister Will says he hopes the reforms will be in place by January 1 next year. What do you reckon the chances of that happening are?
3: Well, as I say, a lot's going to depend on what happens in the 8-week Senate inquiry, which, by the way, you'd have to say is redundant. I mean, what's this 8-week inquiry going to tell us?
2: We've already had an inquiry. Peter Murphy's already reported. That was 3 years ago. There was an extensive inquiry. Peter Murphy compiled a report off the back of that inquiry and gave it to the government. Here it is.
3: Yeah, precisely. The only thing you could say is it does seem, and we're seeing this today, even our discussion tonight, is it could build a head of steam that puts more pressure, countervailing pressure, on the government to, as it were, checkmate the sort of pressure it's dealing with from the, from the gambling companies and the sporting bodies.
2: Mm. All right. Now, to the matter of progressive patriotism, concept that was certainly new to many of us, I think, when it was brought up by Minister for Defence Pat Conroy. He was addressing the National Press Club today. He was addressed with a speech entitled Progressive Patriotism, a Labor Approach to Defence Capability, Defence Industry and Reform. Here's a little from it.
7: We're investing in our people, our institutions, our sovereignty. As progressives, we believe that Australia is worth improving and worth protecting, and investing in our defence, building our self-reliance and defence industry, forms an integral part of the Labor approach to progressive patriotism.
2: Well, there's a bit to unpack here, isn't there, Paul? What are you making of progressive patriotism?
3: Well, okay, so Anthony Albanese unveiled the term progressive patriotism soon after he won the last election at a National Press Club speech in, I think it was June 2025, where he spoke about progressive patriotism for the first time, and he defined it as where we are proud to do things our own way. And what it was to, as it were, wrench away from conservatives who like to wrap themselves in the flag and they're the patriots and say, well, hang on, progressives on the political spectrum, we're patriots too. We can be progressive patriots and we can do it in a way that assures our security and broadens out the concept of what patriotism means. And we got this from the Defence Industry Minister, Pat Conroy, at the press club today, where the patriotism says, well, look, why we need to be more self-reliant, why we need to have our own defence industry, learning the lessons of the pandemic, learning the lessons of what happened with the Iran and what is still happening with the Iran war. We start to build the skills, we start to invest billions, literally billions of dollars in defence industry, which we can export, but more to the point, assures our own security and defends our way of life, which means defends our health system, our education system, and everything else we hold dear as Australians. It's sort of a wraparound concept, which then goes, and this was fascinating today to see Pat Conroy, who, like Albanese, is of the left of the Labor Party. And of course, you know, Philip, that at the end of the month, there's a national conference of the Labor Party in Adelaide, where, of course, all sorts of policies will be discussed. And some people are thinking that there'll be big pushback against AUKUS. AUKUS is us, the critics would say, is, as it were, surrendering our sovereignty to the United States. Well, Conroy pushed back very hard against that today. He said that's not the case. This is us working with our allies, but repatriating, if you like, the sort of skills we need to be able to build the defence defence material, the submarines and the planes and the drones and all the rest out into the future. And in fact, Conroy, in answer to questions from the press pack there, said that he doesn't expect this national conference to overrule or override AUKUS. The previous one didn't. And in fact, what people are beginning to realise is that there are many jobs in boat building and submarine building in Perth and in Adelaide. There is a benefit there that also goes to hundreds of firms supplying all of this sort of stuff. So that was the tenor of the speech. They're fairly significant in one ways, but I think it's Albanese, trying to, as it drag the flag off people like maybe Tony Abbott and Pauline Hanson and wrap it around himself.
2: Yeah, whichever way you look at it, AUKUS, it is certainly a further enmeshment of Australia with US defence capability. There's no other way to look at it.
3: There isn't. Yeah.
2: You would have thought. Not that there's any sight apart from the used Virginia submarines, which at least we can see those. At least they exist.
3: Well, but, don't forget also.
2: There's no sight whatsoever of these submarines that supposedly are being built in the UK. Well, actually, they haven't even been designed yet. So
3: no, well, Conroy said he went and had a look at what they were doing in the UK and they've expanded their shipyard. And so it's
2: shipyard,
3: already.
2: Shipyard, I mean, he'd be looking at the person doing a sketch on the piece of paper.
3: Exactly. Yeah, well, don't forget that I think it's from next year. I mean, Perth is being enormously expanded to port, American nuclear submarines, and to maintain them. And I think there's Andrew Hastie made this point, the Liberal from Perth, WA, that I think there's going to be something like 7,000 US personnel and their families stationed in Perth from next year, all around the submarine project.
2: Yep. in there up in Darwin, and is this an independent defence posture? Well, it's not, but anyway, I suppose this is what Pat Conroy is saying.
3: Well, I think
2: this is what passes for patriotism these days.
3: What we've been told, and historians have pointed out that the Australian psyche is a sense of abandonment after World War II, and we still have this sense of abandonment, and therefore we want to be very close to our American ally. One of the problems is, of course, that Donald Trump and his attitude to allies, and possibly even Australian allies, makes us a little bit nervous about just how secure this arrangement is.
2: Yep, indeed. All right, Paul, terrific to talk, as always. Appreciate your time.
3: Thanks, Phil. Bye.
2: Bye. Paul Bongiorno.
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2: Leading the news breakdown for us, David from Singleton. Thanks for all the texts, by the way. David from Singleton said, hasn't the government interference in the free tobacco market done well? Not. No, point taken, David. That's true. And I don't think anyone's suggesting that, you know, by banning gambling advertising, you'll get rid of gambling. Of course you won't. Although it should be observed that restrictions on tobacco have resulted in lower rates of smoking. They have. But you're quite right about where we're at the moment. Suresh in Perth says, remember the Benson Hedges cricket tournament? It survived without tobacco ads. Yes, the Winfield Cup, the same. Why don't they advertise the house always wins, says my texter. Yes, why don't they? Why don't they? Lisa, hi Lisa. On a more serious note, please understand suicide is not a crime. One does not commit it. People end their life by suicide. Thanks for understanding this. My mother took her life, breaks my heart. She was not a criminal. No, Lisa, that's a perfectly valid point to make. Oh, we're in the habit of saying commit suicide, aren't we? Rather than another way of putting it, because in Australia the act itself is not a crime. You're quite right. Thank you for that. All right, let's proceed. Matthew Doran, ABC's Middle East correspondent, standing by.
0: Nightlife foreign correspondent.
2: Matthew, good evening to you.
8: G'day.
2: Well, US President Donald Trump has described the weekend's events as a foolish breach of the ceasefire. This is as the US mounted fresh attacks on commercial vehicles in the Strait of Hormuz. The choke point, of course, handles roughly 20% of global oil shipments. But is it open or is it not? Matthew, what's the latest?
8: Yeah, it's a very good question. Look, it is somewhat open, and there are certainly some ships getting through the Strait of Hormuz, far more getting through than they were just a couple of weeks ago before this interim deal between the US and Iran was signed. But you are right there. There is this ongoing tension. There is also, aside from that, there is also a massive backlog of ships in the Persian Gulf. It's not like they can all just, you know, as Donald Trump was saying at the time when he said he'd agreed to this deal, he said, ships in the Gulf, start your engines. It's not a case of that. There is this backlog that's going to take some time to clear. And of course, yeah, we did see over the weekend this exchange of fire that was prompted by attacks on ships, commercial ships in the Strait, the US then opening fire on Iran retaliating against US bases in the region there, particularly in Kuwait and Bahrain. So, look, that was another flashpoint over the weekend. Things have calmed since then. Certainly, both sides seeming to suggest that they've made their point and that they won't be opening fire anymore. But it is still a very fragile situation. One thing I think is interesting to point out is that as part of these ongoing talks, there's been this so-called deconfliction line set up that the Qataris are managing. Mm-hmm. That's a bit of a jargony way of saying it's sort of like a hotline between the US and Iran, so that when these things do kick off, when their militaries do start to attack each other, this is more of a political or diplomatic line that the two sides can sort of talk to each other and talk it out and try to avoid that further escalation. And the Qataris have said that that has been used in response to those weekend events, and that could perhaps be why we've seen it calm down. But both sides certainly saying that they keep their hand on the trigger here. And, a long-term deal is still a way off.
2: Yeah, exactly. Well, it just seems a long way off, doesn't it? I mean, has there been any real progress at all? JD Vance and others saying, this is a They said it's a memorandum of understanding. They don't use the word deal so much, do they? But it's quite hard to find out what's been agreed, if anything, has it? I mean, Iran are certainly not saying that they'll give up control over the Strait of Hormuz. I mean, today they said, oh, yes, well, if UN inspectors come back in, they're not inspecting the areas that the US bombed. So that's hard. Yeah. That's less than full agreement, I would have thought. I mean, it's a bit hard to know what's been agreed, if anything, has it?
8: Yeah, look, you are right there. There is a lot of confusion. And I think some of it is actually just fueled by the fact that the US and Iran, in their public statements, take slightly different positions to what has actually been written down in this memorandum of understanding. And you are right there. It's not quite a full deal. That's why we often refer to it as this interim deal, because it sets out this period of 60 days for further negotiations on those more difficult issues like the future of Iran's nuclear program and things like that. The US continues to say that the Strait of Hormuz in the future should be open without any restrictions. Iran says it's going to continue to exercise its right to maintain control over the Strait of Hormuz. And when you look at the wording of this MOU, it says that there will be discussions between Iran and Oman, the country on the other side of the Strait of Hormuz, and some of the Gulf states about what those management procedures, what those management issues could be. Now, is it a toll? Is it a management fee? Is that going to be charged to ships there? You know, that might be a game of semantics, but certainly that is what is written down in this deal. It's the same when it comes to the situation in Lebanon. The situation there, point one of this MOU between the US and Iran says that there needs to be an end to all fighting on all fronts, including in Lebanon, and there needs to be respect for Lebanon's territorial integrity. But Israel continues to occupy territory in Lebanon, which is at odds there, and the US will effectively say that that's okay, whereas Iran says it's not. And then when you fast forward and look at things like the unfreezing of assets, the Iranians say that some of their assets need to be thawed immediately. The US says, no, that's a condition of further movement. So you are right. There is a lot of confusion there, and it really does depend on how both sides are spinning this for their own domestic audiences as to how we measure any progress there.
2: Yeah. You mentioned Lebanon. Of course, over the weekend, Benjamin Netanyahu, the leader of Israel, declared a major victory on social media to counter weeks of intense domestic political attacks over his war management, and he explicitly highlighted the agreement as a significant strategic defeat for Iran and its proxy Hezbollah. Lebanon and Israel signed a US-brokered 14-point framework agreement designed to work towards ending hostilities, but they don't seem to have ended hostilities, have they? I mean, Israel is still occupying southern Lebanon, and the deal is highly controversial, isn't it?
8: Yeah, that's right. I mean, we need to remind our listeners that we are talking about multiple deals being put in place across this region at the moment. You've got the deal between the US and Iran about ending this broader regional war, which does go to Lebanon in point one, as I was just saying. But then you've got this other deal that's been reached between Israel and Lebanon, the Lebanese government, not Hezbollah. Hezbollah is not involved in those negotiations. This too has been brokered by the US. And this second deal effectively allows Israel to continue to occupy that territory inside southern Lebanon in a so-called security zone for the foreseeable future, for as long as Hezbollah remains a threat. And Hezbollah itself says it isn't going to lay down its weapons. So some of the commentary is that that second deal can effectively entrench Israeli occupation in southern Lebanon, whereas the first deal says that that needs to end immediately. So they are in contradiction to each other. And that shows how the US, because it is behind both of these deals, it is sort of running different lines in different parts of the region. But you're right, Benjamin Netanyahu was facing considerable pressure at home because most of his political opponents in particular were saying that the first deal, the US-Iran deal, which Israel was not a part of, was seemingly totally cut out of negotiations and discussions over, that was the US forcing it to capitulate. And there was a lot of concern about what that would mean for Lebanon. This second deal seems to help him out a little bit there. And that's why there is this this contradiction. And it does also have criticism within Lebanon as well. Hezbollah clearly not happy with it. People in southern Lebanon, even those who aren't necessarily Hezbollah supporters, also pretty annoyed that it seems to entrench this occupation. But the Lebanese government and a lot of other people within Lebanon would also be in favour of it because they see this as potentially the only way to sort this situation out and to achieve some sort of relative peace with their neighbour to the south in Israel.
2: Hmm. Who's got the upper hand here, Matthew? You know, you'd be,
8: that's a very good question.
2: I mean, Donald Trump keeps talking about the United States as overwhelming military force, the most powerful military in the world, and so on and so on. That he goes on about, but he's found the limits, hasn't he, of that military force.
8: I remember back when
2: the Strait of Hormuz,
8: That's right. And I remember back when this war started on Saturday, the 28th of February. I'm actually sitting on the roof of the ABC Bureau speaking to you at the moment, where I was standing as that war kicked off and we were providing round-the-clock coverage on it. At that time, Donald Trump and his key lieutenants, you know, people like the Defense Secretary Pete Hegseth, they were talking about this being a short, sharp war, that it could be sorted out within a couple of weeks.
2: That's right.
8: We are now 4 months down the track and we still don't have an outcome, a full outcome to end this conflict, albeit it has been paused somewhat. We've got a situation where the Strait of Hormuz could get to a position where some sort of fees are being charged for transit. That was something that wasn't in place back when this war first started. It seems like the US underestimated the resilience of the Iranian regime there. This is a regime which has had senior members killed during the course of this war, no more senior than the supreme leader, Ali Khamenei, who's being laid to rest in his funeral starting over this weekend. And it is still holding power in Iran. So, look, I think it's safe to say Iran has taken a massive hit. It has been damaged. It's under significant pressure, but also the US does seem to have underestimated its resilience there.
2: Here's a question. I mean, because some observers, it's very opaque, Iran, so it's hard to read it, that some observers have said, look, what the US has achieved is in killing

0: killing and knocking over the old regime, but the new regime in charge of Iran, far from being dislodged, of course, is firmly in charge, and they are more recalcitrant than the previous regime. Is it possible to make that judgment?
1: Look, it is very difficult because, of course, yeah, as you say, Iran is very opaque. Getting information, getting, you know, that sort of insight from within the country can be quite difficult at times. But certainly, you know, there is that fear that this is a much more hardline regime than it once was. Even if it isn't more hardline in terms of its ideology, it's certainly going to be hardened as a result of everything that has happened in the last 4 months or so. We don't really have a firm view on what Ali Khamenei's successor, his son Mojtaba Khamenei, is going to be like in terms of running the country. He's in hiding. He's a recluse. A lot of the reports suggesting that he is severely injured as a result of this war, and that's why he hasn't been seen there. But there was clearly a decision within the regime to sort of splinter its management, its upper ranks, to withstand these sort of attacks and to ensure that it could continue even if senior members were killed during the course of the war. So, you know, that is obviously a concern there, that this is only going to harden the resolve. And it is, of course, worth noting that there is still considerable opposition to the regime in Iran. We've seen that through the course of many, many months. And even those who are opposed to the regime, some of them are pretty disappointed. Certainly the ones that have been able to speak to us at the ABC are pretty disappointed with how this has played out, because they thought and they believed the rhetoric that was coming from the United States, that it was coming to save them, to change the regime, and that hasn't happened.
0: Meanwhile, there is Benjamin Netanyahu, the Prime Minister of Israel, who is facing an upcoming election. Now, he is under all sorts of pressure over his handling of the wars in the region from the October 7th attacks onwards, but he also faces historical corruption charges as well. He's Israel's longest-serving prime minister. There's widespread public anger over his failure to hold an independent public inquiry into the government's failings before and after the Hamas-led attacks of October the 7th. How's he travelling, do you think?
1: Yeah, I mean, it's a really important question, considering that today is actually 1,000 days since the October 7 attacks back in 2023, when 1,200 people were killed and 250 were taken hostage. And there have been huge protests, but there have certainly been protests across the country. Sort of a mixture of commemorations and protests about that day, and also renewed calls for to be this independent commission. Certainly there is a lot of anger against Benjamin Netanyahu's suggestions that he's avoiding taking responsibility for the failures leading to October 7, that he's dragged Israel into multiple wars since. It's important to stress that Israelis are not a sort of homogenous bloc here. Some wars are more popular than others. The war in Gaza, certainly because it has dragged on for 2.5 years now, is something which many people have said needs to be brought to an end, whereas the war in Gaza and the war in Lebanon, many Israelis who might hold that view about Gaza might say that Iran and Lebanon, that should continue. So it's a bit of a nuanced view there. But he is certainly looking like he's in trouble in the polls. The latest polling from some of the major TV networks and newspapers is saying that his Likud party is still likely to be the largest party in the Israeli parliament, the Knesset. But it is not going to be big enough to govern in its own right. It really is. There's always coalitions here. That's why you see people like Itamar Ben-Gvir, the national security minister, who is the leader of the very right-wing, hardline Jewish nationalist party called Otzma Yehudit, which is translates to Jewish power. He is very controversial, but he is a member of Benjamin Netanyahu's coalition cabinet. You know, there are others in that frame as well who've propped up this government for the time being. What the polling is suggesting, which is quite interesting, is that if, and it is still an if, some of the main opposition parties decide to put aside their their differences and band together, they could actually topple Benjamin Netanyahu. And that is something which many commentators are suggesting could happen. One of the names there as a potential prime minister is a man named Gadi Eisenkot. He's the former chief of staff of the IDF, so the former head of the Israeli military. He actually served under Benjamin Netanyahu while he was IDF chief of staff. He's broken away. He's set up his own party, which is called Yashar, which translates to straight. That's the

0: Direct translation, it kind of means that this is a party which is not left or right, it's coming through the middle, but it also is being referred to as a party of sort of straight talkers, people who want to talk to the public without hiding things. His Yashar party is currently looking like it could be the second largest party in the Knesset based on the polling. And if he bands together with some of the other high-profile opposition candidates, people like Naftali Bennett and Yair Lapid, who have also served previously as prime ministers, those two gentlemen have banded together, but since banding together, their polling has actually gone down. You know, if those groups start to band together, they could topple Benjamin Netanyahu. But they will likely have to deal with some of the Arab-Israeli parties, which do exist in the Knesset as well, which have largely been shunned by the Netanyahu government in the last short while. So, you know, we are still, you know, 3 months at least away from an election. It has to be held before the end of October. And if a week is a long time in politics in other parts of the world, it's a lifetime in the Middle East. So anything could change there. But certainly based on current figures, the great survivor of Israeli politics could be in a bit of trouble.
1: Yep. Interesting. Fascinating. As always, Matthew, you've got millions of fans on Nightlife who've all texted me saying you deserve a medal for all sorts of reasons, which I would lend my voice to as well. I appreciate your time. Always appreciate your insight. Thank you.
0: Thanks.
1: Matthew Doran, ABC's Middle East correspondent, foreign correspondent on Nightlife tonight, says Marvin Gaye would say. If you know what's going on, well, then someone should tell us.
2: Hey, what's happening?
3: Brother, what's up?
2: This is a big party, man. Yeah, brother, I can dig it.

0: indeed. Marvin Gaye with us. All right, we've got news coming up. We've got the a mighty challenge after that. Let's find out whether your SMS, annoying SMSs might get better. Alex Kidman has got the answer.
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0: SMS scams are a scourge and one that costs Australians dearly. You don't need me to tell you that, I'm sure, with some estimates that Australians lost, $18 million last year due to dodgy SMS messages. I'm surprised it's that small myself. But it can be hard to tell if a message you've got from your bank, your hotel or even the government is on the level. Tell us about it. But that, at least in theory, has changed this week because there are new rules for SMS messages, meaning that businesses have to, quote, verify in order to have their business name come up in any communication sent out. What does this mean? Joining us to discuss how this might help us is Alex Kidman. Alex is a multi-award-winning technology journalist with several decades of experience writing about tech and technology. He's been on the program before. Alex, good evening to you. Welcome back.
3: Thanks for having me back, Phil.

0: received messages that work this way.
1: Mm-hmm.
0: If you get an SMS message from a brand, and this could be a MyGov message, this could be from your bank or your telco or Australia Post or whatever,
1: mm-hmm.
0: you get a little signifier at the top that says Australia Post or bank or mm-hmm. MyGov or what have you. And before July the 1st, that could be spoofed. That could just be tricked out. Someone else, a scammer, could say, oh, yeah, look, I'm the ATO.
1: I'm Telstra.
0: Exactly. Mm-hmm. And I think a lot of people were probably aware that those kind of dodgy messages happened. This time of year, for example, you could expect to see a lot of fake MyGov messages.
1: Yeah.
0: But what's happened is the ACMA has set up what they call the Sender ID Registry, and businesses have to register their business name that they want to appear in this Sender ID field with the ACMA. And then once they're registered, basically they've got the exclusive on it. And
1: what, so otherwise you can't send one?
0: No, you can send them, but what will happen, and people may have already had some of these come through, is they will then be lumped in as unverified. So if I'm sending if I'm a scammer and I'm sending a dodgy MyGov message, it won't come through as MyGov, it'll come through as unverified instead, which will give you that first stage warning, hey, maybe this message isn't on the level.
1: Let's talk about that aspect of it in a minute. But I said at the start that they're saying there were reports that Australians lost $18 million last year. I mean, it'd be way more than that, wouldn't it?
0: Oh, look, absolutely. So that
1: Where's that figure come from?
0: So that $18 million figure is from Scamwatch, and it's specifically what they attributed to SMS scam messages last year. But there's a couple of factors here that mean that it's got to be bigger because people underreport this. People do not want to admit they've been fooled, so they don't report it, which is not the thing to do. It's a really good idea. You might feel a bit silly because you've fallen to one of these things, but the more we know as a group about this, the more power we have to fight them. Potentially there can also then be avenues for you to recover lost money, although that is not super common. Mm. I don't want to get people's hopes up too high by reporting it. So reporting it is really, really important. The other thing there, though, is SMS is not just used for a direct give me all your money scam. It can also be used for other things like identity theft, where there's not as easily a calculable cost to that, even though there's obviously a big crime value to it.
1: Mm. Yeah. You know the way the phones normally thread similar SMSs together. So if you got one from Telstra, you know, they're all in the thread. Dodgy SMSs can imitate this, can't they?
0: Well, they could, and this is one of the strengths.
1: But this is now they won't be able to.
0: Exactly. So this is one of the strengths of this new approach, where the dodgy one would have appeared in the thread.
1: Yeah.
0: Now it will just get bundled in as a big unverified thread of messages, some of which, and I suppose this is important to point out, could still be from legitimate businesses if they haven't actually registered with the Sender ID Registry yet.
1: So let's talk about the Sender ID. What is it?
0: So Sender ID is a 2 to 11 character long set of basically letters.
1: Mm-hmm.
0: They can't all be numbers because those would be phone numbers basically, but of letters that are meant to identify a brand. So if you wanted to do ABC Nightlife, unfortunately you couldn't because it's 12 characters,
1: mm-hmm.
0: but you could do ABC Nightlife, for example, that would be your 11, and you could register that, and that would then come through where in a normal, you know, person-to-person text message chain, it might just come up as the number. It instead comes up there as the brand.
1: Can't scam it. So this Sender ID gets registered with ACMA now. Is that the idea?
0: Yes, exactly so.
1: Why can't a scammer just copy it?
0: Because what happens is the scammer would then send their message through, and the telcos are actually obliged to work with this registry. And when it's going through their systems, they'll go, well, the Telstra or the MyGov or whatever number is this. The scammer's number is something else. Ba-bow. That's going straight through and verified, even if they've put that brand in there. It's a pretty simple little database block.
1: Oh, okay. So that's right, because they might be able to copy the identifiers, but they can't copy Telstra's phone number.
0: Exactly. They can't match both parts of the equation.
1: Is it any different from, your phone contacts or all your messages from your friends are about to appear to be unverified?
0: No, not at all. So when you set up a phone contact, you're creating your own little personal database on your phone. Like, you might be storing it in the cloud if you're, you know, using Google or Apple or what have you, but you're creating your own little personal database, and that just matches the number coming in to however you've assigned that contact. So if I had you, Phil Clark, as a contact in my phone, instead of your phone number coming up, it would come up as Phil Clark, but that's because I've set that on my phone. It will not make a change because you're not sending me something.

0: something with a sender ID, you're sending me something with your mobile number instead.
1: Hmm. Okay. So who has to – I mean, do you have to register? Is that what's happened?
0: You are not – if you're a business, and this includes charities as well, I should say.
1: You don't have to.
0: You're not obliged to register, but if you try and use sender ID, your messages are going to end up in that unverified thread as well. So it's a very good idea to do so if you use SMS as a form of communication with your customers or clients or anyone else you communicate with.
1: Okay. All right. But if you're just sending something, that's right, to a pal saying, let's meet for the Socceroos match at this place and time, that will be okay.
0: That will be 100% okay. You do it. Regular people receiving these don't actually have to do anything at all. You will probably already have received some kind of message from your telco saying, hey, the way you receive messages is going to look a little bit different by now. But you don't actually have to do anything. You don't need a new phone. You don't need to reboot. There's no new software. There's no thing that ordinary people have to do.
1: Okay, so we don't have to do anything here. It'll just happen. This is just happening.
0: Yeah, this has happened.
1: From July 1. Okay. Yep. All right. Does this mean now that we can absolutely trust all messages that come from known businesses, Alex?
0: Well, sadly, Phil, the answer to that question is no. Yeah. I'd love it if it was
1: I suspected that was the answer, yeah.
0: But there's a couple of reasons for this. Yeah. For a start, There are ways that, and I don't want to go into too much detail, I suppose. I don't want to instruct scammers on how to do crimes, but there are known scams around, for example, certain hotel booking sites where accounts for hotels get socially engineered, so they get stolen from the hotel. And then if the hotel sent out a message using its sender ID, which it's registered, that would appear legit. So you've still got to be careful looking at these messages, being aware of some of the more common flag falls that it's a scam. Things like, for example, if you ever get a MyGov message with a link in it, that's a scam. Every single time, without exception, they never send links. Lots of big businesses no longer send links at all because they're just too easily spoofed, too easily sent to the wrong place. Also, bear in mind that other messaging platforms. So if you message through like WhatsApp, for example, or Facebook Messenger, that's not covered by this legislation at all because it can't be.
1: Okay.
0: So this is just SMS. There's that threat vector there as well. And, I mean, there's also – there's what I like to call the human factor in all of this, and I think that's actually the biggest tool that we've got to fight scammers, but unfortunately it's also the biggest tool they've got to try and attack us.
1: Human factor, you mean what?
0: So one of the big ones here is overconfidence. Lots of people kind of tend to think, oh, I'm too smart. I'd never fall for a scam. I know what the tricks are. That overconfidence can be absolutely deadly because – everyone, and I really do mean everyone, has their off days. And I will say this because I'll put my hand up, not that anyone can see it, and say, look, I've been studying and reporting on this field for more than 25 years. I have clicked on a dodgy message in my time because I was just distracted that day. I was waiting on, this was an Australia Post one, I was waiting on a package, something turned up, it looked all right. I was kind of not thinking about it, clicked on the link. And the only thing that clued me in, because I kind of knew what I was looking for, was actually the fake Australia Post site that loaded didn't look quite right to me. It didn't render quite. They'd stolen the Australia Post logo, but they hadn't laid it out right. And I thought, that doesn't look familiar. Looked up at the address bar and realised, oh, right, this is a scam. You fool, Alex. But if I can fall for it, everyone can fall for it. So overconfidence really can be deadly there. And this plays into that human factor of the ways that they try and engineer you. They try to get you to panic, to click something quickly because, you know, big financial penalties. You might not get your tax return. The police are about to knock on your door. All of these things, while this legislation is great, while it's a nice little tool in the fight against scammers, those human factors we can't entirely change. What you can change, though, is whenever you get these kinds of messages, stop, think, check in another way. So call your bank or check on your online accounts yourself with a fresh browser window, those kinds of things, because typically these things are not going to come and attack you in the next 5 seconds if you stop and think about them, and that's how we can spot them easily.
1: Years ago, well, they used to be, because this is before mass data leaks, but, you know, people would change their phone numbers and so on. But these days that's not really a thing, is it? I mean, people's information appears in mass data leaks all the time. And the only real protection you have is just to continue on, but be more vigilant about the sorts of things that come after these things, isn't it?
0: Well,
1: what do you reckon?
0: you can change a phone number, and there are.
1: But that's really incredibly, you know.
0: Oh, it's inconvenient. Onerous. Yeah. It's massively inconvenient, and it's probably more applicable.
1: And it doesn't really help anyway, because I mean, within a year or two, there'll be another data leak, and your phone number will be, you know, on the dark web with all the other scammers again.
0: And we can't protect against that. No, absolutely,
1: we can't stop it.
0: Absolutely, personal vigilance, unfortunately, has to be part of the story.
1: This doesn't stop the other form of scam, which is really annoying, which is the unsolicited phone call. From I got one the other day, actually, from an energy company who said that, you know, I've got some good credits for you, blah, blah, blah, blah, blah.
0: And no, then it
1: was sounding fine until they said, can you just tell us your account number? I said, well, you should know that. Goodbye.
0: No, look, it doesn't stop that kind of thing. There are obviously ongoing law enforcement efforts to try and combat that, to try and shut down some of the places that these operate from. Will we ever be 100% rid of them? No, I doubt it, or at least not while there's money to be made.
1: No, people think it's a new problem, but in a way it's not, isn't it? Through the letterbox in the old days, through the letterbox used to come lots of scams.
0: Oh, absolutely. I mean, I can remember back to the days of, you know, you must forward this letter on to 10 people. Kind of things.
1: That's right.
0: And so no, there's nothing, in one sense, there's nothing new under the sun, but the immediacy of modern communications and the fact that you can do it from anywhere on the globe makes it much more of a problem.
1: Yes, the poor old bloke in Nigeria who's still trying to get his money out, I do feel sorry for him sometimes.
0: I've got a spoiler for you, Phil. He doesn't exist.
1: Alex, terrific to talk. Thanks.
0: My pleasure.
1: Alex Kidman. Look, if you want to play the Mighty Challenge, give us a call, 1-300-800-222. Lines are free. Bank them up. All right, we shall commence battle. I'll read you the categories straight after the news.
2: When it impacts you,
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5: 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A would-be Prime Minister said that they let those fires burn.
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7: ABC News with Andrew Kaloupas. The number of people killed in Russia's massive drone and missile attack on the Ukrainian capital has risen to 20. Emergency services have been searching the rubble of collapsed residential blocks ripped apart by the sustained barrage. The BBC's Sarah Rainsford reports from Kyiv.
8: There were loud explosions all through the night here in Kyiv as the city came under a deadly Russian attack. It began with drones, followed by multiple ballistic and cruise missiles, in what officials here are calling the biggest assault on the capital of this war so far. We don't know what military targets Russia might have hit, but we have seen the damage to residential areas, a city centre hotel on fire, and a nine-storey block of flats destroyed. There we found rescue teams working through a giant heap of concrete and rubble, looking for missing residents that they fear are buried beneath.
7: Independent MP Andrew Wilkie has accused Prime Minister Anthony Albanese of personally standing in the way of gambling advertising reform. The federal government has introduced legislation to Parliament which aims to restrict gambling ads during certain times of the day on TV, digital platforms and radio. It's had mixed reactions, including from some Labor MPs who say the measures don't go far enough. Mr Wilkie says Mr Albanese is standing in the way of proper change.
9: The government has a clear runway ahead of it. It has a blueprint, it has public support, it has parliamentary support. There is no good reason in the world why we shouldn't just get on with this, except that Anthony Albanese is saying no.
7: Victims, survivors, experts and politicians are calling for an urgent extension of the National Redress Scheme for Child Sexual Abuse Survivors, with the program unlikely to clear its existing backlog before its legislated closure date. Here's political reporter Claudia Long.
10: In 2026 to date, the scheme has processed an average of 993 applications a month, a significant uptick on 2025. But even at this rate, it won't be able to clear the 30,000 case backlog by the time it's legislated to shut in 2028. And that doesn't include the more than 1,500 new cases expected each month over the next year. Griffith University criminologist and redress expert Kathleen Daly says the current timeline is unrealistic.
4: 1 year to close the redress scheme after the close of applications is ludicrous.
10: The federal government hasn't committed to extending the scheme, but has promised it won't let victim survivors down.
7: The New South Wales government is cracking down on the sale of nitrous oxide, saying an increase in recreational use is leading to serious harm. The chemical compound is used legally in hospitality and medical industries, but can also be used as a recreational drug, often referred to as NANGs. In New South Wales, it'll be illegal to sell cylinders or tanks containing more than 10 grams of nitrous oxide from November 5. A Papua separatist group says it's shot dead an American pilot in Indonesia's easternmost Yahukimo region. The group says the pilot had brought Indonesian troops into a conflict zone. Attacks by independence fighters in western Papua have grown more frequent and deadlier as they acquired better weapons. Rebel commander Elquius Kobach says government authorities need to come and retrieve the body themselves.
11: Today, my soldiers and I shot down and burned a plane and shot the pilot. This is all me and my troops. If you want to find us, find us. Do not comb through civilians. If you want to evacuate his body, then the president, the Yahukimo regent and the chief of parliament must come by themselves.
7: To sport in the AFL, Brisbane has beaten Geelong by 22 points at Gardenia Park. Here's Corbin Middlemass.
12: The Lions kicked the first 8 goals of the game to lead by as many as 43 points. The Cats turned it around, dominating the second term to get within 1 early in the third quarter. But Brisbane powered away again, kicking 8 of the next 11 goals to open up the game and ultimately win by 22. The victory makes it 4 in a row for Brisbane as they replace Geelong in the top 4. The Cats have now lost 4 of their last 5 games and could fall as low as 8th by the end of the weekend. Corbin Middlemass, ABC Sport, Geelong.
7: In tennis, Alex Dimonor has cruised through to the second round of Wimbledon, defeating 38-year-old Frenchman Adrian Mannarino in straight sets in a hot and sunny London, 6-3, 6-2, 6-2. ABC News.
13: Why do humans hold on to stuff? 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

0: Yes, well, hello, and how are you? Philip Clark with you on ABC Local Radio. We are right across the country. This is Nightlife, and it's the third hour of the program, 6 past midnight. It's 6 past 10 in WA. South Australia and the Northern Territory, it's 24 to midnight. Very good to be with you too. Thanks for dropping in, and thanks for your texts and calls. Plenty of opportunity to keep the conversation going. We're about to play the Mighty Challenge, if you'd like to have a crack at that. 1-300-800-222 is my number. You can text answers on 0467-922-702, but if, as you know, you want to win the Mighty Challenge Fridge Magnet, you have to give us a call, 1-300-800-222. Coming up later in the last hour of the program, after the Mighty Challenge, Dave's Discs on tonight. Dave is paying tribute to the cowgirl from Calgary, the beautifully voiced divine Katie Lang tonight with, well, we'll tell you about the song in the last hour of the program. So looking forward to that as well. Also, let's do a dive for the Socceroos on Saturday morning too. Will you be getting up, I wonder? And anybody say, I must say, when I came home last night, I didn't get to bed for a long time because I actually sat up and watched the England game against the DR Congo, because it looked at one stage as though England was going to get knocked off, which would have been highly embarrassing, I think, for the much fancied English team, who I thought to be one of the favourites for perhaps the title. And one stage, well, they were down 1-0 till well after half time before Harry Kane came to the rescue single-handedly. So it's certainly a thief of sleep, the World Cup. I wonder whether you'll be doing the same Saturday morning. Talk to me about that a bit later on. 1-300-800-222 is my number if you'd like to play the Mighty Challenge. Okay, we've got lines free. Is everyone set and ready? Because if you are, so am I. Challenge. 25 questions, 5 categories. Our categories tonight are category number 1, potluck. Potluck. Category number 2, 2006 was 20 years ago. Category number 3, famous bends. That's B-E-N-S, bends, famous bends. Category number 4, the Italian job. And category number 5, fictional soldiers. All right, potluck. 2006 was 20 years ago. Famous bends, the Italian job, fictional soldiers. Who is going to kick us off tonight? Steve-O's in the Adelaide Hills, I presume. With dog and cat standing by. G'day, Steve-O.
1: Absolutely, yeah. I've got both of them sitting on my lap at the moment. Roxy's on my legs and now Jeeva's on my lap.
0: They're always there, Steve-O.
1: They are, yeah.
0: I do wonder about you sometimes, whether if you want to get up for a cup of tea, whether they still stay with you.
1: Pretty hard to get them off sometimes.
0: Steve-O, have you got the wood fire burning?
1: I've had the heater on, the air conditioner, and we've had apparently 70% of our July rainfall in just the last couple of days here in Adelaide. And went and had a look, and the creeks are absolutely flowing in Blair National Park. Very spectacular. Playford Lake is as full as I've ever seen it, and I've lived here since 1985, so, yeah, it's beautiful.
0: Well, you know what? Any time it's raining in South Australia is pretty much a good time, Steve-O, given the history of it all, don't you reckon?
1: Absolutely, and we'll be really glad of it in a few months' time, I think.
0: Yeah. Oh, well, you're up in the hills. The place will be it'll be as green as.
1: Yeah, there's a few issues with flooding and things, and, yeah, you sometimes have, you know, people affected by it in a really bad way too, but overall...
0: Overall in South Australia...
1: And it is nice to see things flowing.
0: Let's have some rain, yeah.
1: Absolutely.
0: All righty, what do you want to do? Potluck, 2006 was 20 years ago, famous bends, the Italian job, fictional soldiers.
1: Not really liking too many of these categories. I might go 2006 was, 20 years ago.
0: 2006 was 20 years ago. I know. I find it deeply disturbing. Hey, which team defeated defending Premier Sydney to win their third AFL premiership in 2006?
1: Oh, no. This isn't my sort of question at all. I'll take a guess. It wasn't the year that the Crows won, was it? I know the Crows won one in the early sort of mid-2000s-ish. Was it the Adelaide Crows?
0: I like your sense of – I like the sense of loyalty you have, Steve-O, to South Australia and to Adelaide and the Adelaide Hills and all that, to dog and cat, but you know what? It's not going to work for you.
1: Ah.
0: Okay.
1: What a good question.
0: See you, mate. Well, see you, Steve-O. Bye-bye. See you later. Yes. 1-300 is the number. 1-300-800-222. Lynette says, yeah, well, okay, Phil, the rain in Adelaide's good, but I got bogged at a function tonight. dear. Yes. 1-300-800-222 is the number. Paul from North Fitzroy, that is correct. Yes. Daniel from the Caves in Queensland. G'day, Daniel.
2: Was that a clue?
0: What?
2: It wasn't Adelaide.
0: No, we've had Adelaide. No. Steve-O nominated the Crows, but no, that's not.
2: Oh yeah. When he said, oh yeah, it's but it's close. So yeah, 2006. All right. I remember the good years, you know, like, you know, like 2010, 2023, 1990 was my favourite. But
0: Well, I remember this one bitterly, of course. Yes.
2: Oh, so it's the Swans.
0: No, it's not the Swans, Daniel. No.
2: I thought you were the Swans supporter.
0: The question was which team defeated defending Premier Sydney to win their third AFL premiership in 2006. So, Daniel, sorry, mate. No, it's not. It wasn't the Swans. Glenn from Penrith. G'day, Glenn.
3: Hey, Phil, how you going?
0: Yeah, pretty good, mate.
3: That's the way. I know this one because I know that air. Oh, you want to read it to me or do you want me to give you the answer?
0: Which team defeated defending Premier Sydney to win their third AFL premiership in 2006?
3: Yeah, I remember this era because Port Adelaide won in 04 and then the Swans beat West Coast and Leo Barry took that mark right at the end to save the day, wasn't it? And then the year later, West Coast beat the Swans.
0: Correct. Yes, it was. The West Coast Eagles. That's right.
3: Was that the Leo Barry one in 05?
0: It was, yes. Leo Barry. The great Leo Barry took that magnificent mark.
3: Leo Barry, you star.
0: That's right.
3: Who was that commentator?
0: I'm trying to remember who the commentator was. That's right.
3: Oh.
0: He said, blow the siren. Come on, blow the siren.
3: Yeah, yeah.
0: Jane from Homebush says, West Coast Eagles, we was robbed again. Yeah, I don't know about, well, maybe we're, was it? It wasn't as bad as the Western Bulldogs one. You're right, Jane. And now, Glenn, question two. We're in 2006, was 20 years ago. You can move.
3: Yeah, what are the others, mate?
0: Famous Bens, Potluck,
3: Ben.
0: The Italian Job, Fictional Soldiers.
3: I'll stick with the 26.
0: Okay. Jeff from Jalorup says, West Coast Eagles, sensational day. I remember it with love. Ah, yes, Jeff. Ah, well, there you are. There you go. Question number two, 2006 was 20 years ago. Which 2006 Martin Scorsese film won Best Picture at the 79th Academy Awards?
3: I don't know. I'll just say Con Air. I don't know if that's his or at all or not. So Con Air?
0: No. No, it's not Con Air.
3: That never won.
0: Thank you, Glenn. Bye. No. Mick from Bamboka. G'day, Mick.
4: Hey, Phil. How you going?
0: Yeah, pretty good. What do you reckon?
4: I'm trying to think back. I wasn't that old in 2006. Departed?
0: Yeah. No, Mick, it is The Departed, but I think we might also depart from that reason. For that reason as well. Javen from Cronulla. G'day, Javen.
5: G'day, mate. How you going?
0: Yeah, not bad. We're up to question three. We're in 2006, was 20 years ago. What do you want to do? Stay there or you can move?
5: We'll stay there. I don't do much like the other ones, mate. But before we go on, I'll just have to shout out to my mate, Bryce Chapman, out there. Mate, he's had known from work. after a big day in the colliery, mate.
0: Okay, good on him. Did he?
5: Yeah, good on you, boss.
0: Did he put a fair? But did he put a fair day in, Javin?
5: Oh, not really. Never really does. He more or less just wanders around aimlessly, looking at the walls, mate.
0: Yeah.
5: About it.
0: Thanks, Bavin. Thanks, everybody who said it was Stephen Quatermain who commentated Leo Barry, you star. Good on you. Thanks, Brendan, and thanks, others. Now, Javen, what do you want to do here? What did you say?
5: We'll stick with 2006.
0: Okay, 2006 was 20 years ago. Question number three. Which country won their fourth FIFA World Cup championship in the 2006 tournament?
5: Oh, not too much of a soccer follower. I'll say Portugal.
0: No, it wasn't Portugal. Thanks, David. Right,
5: thanks, Phil.
0: See you, mate. Bye-bye. No, it was not Portugal. Question number three we're up to now. Who is next here? What about Chris from Dongara? G'day, Chris.
6: Hello. How are you doing?
0: Not too bad, yeah. Not too bad. Which country won their fourth FIFA World Cup championship at the 2006 tournament?
6: So FIFA as in soccer?
0: Yeah, as in soccer, yeah. The World Cup.
6: Yep, the World Cup. I remember I was in Egypt watching Australia when the big famous dive happened.
0: Wasn't that terrible?
6: That was something else, and there was a good couple of inches on anyone's television, but, you know, so yeah. Be it. So to say who won that, I'm not sure, but I'm going to say Germany.

0: It wasn't Germany. Sorry, mate. No, thank you. No, it was not Germany. Bryce in Nowra. G'day, Bryce.
1: Ah, Phil, how are you, mate?
0: Not bad. Pretty good.
1: I got another little shout out before from your good mate, Javen, I think.
0: Well, in that case, mate, I have to ask you, what do you reckon? Did Javen, did he put a fair day in or not? Or did he walk around, basically walk around looking at the walls?
1: I think he wore the back of his boots out from laying down all night.
0: Boom, boom. Thank you, Bryce, for that very honest appraisal. Hey, which country won their fourth FIFA World Cup championship at the 2006 tournament?
1: Was pretty young then, but I'm gonna take a stab at maybe Brazil.
0: Not Brazil. It's a fair guess. Thanks, Bryce. No, it wasn't. It wasn't Brazil. Shane in Wollongong. G'day, Shane.
2: Yeah, Phil. I'm gonna blow your mind right now. I am Bryce and Javen, supervisor up
0: there. Hang on, have we emptied the whole colliery out here? Have we?
2: We've just finished afternoon.
0: Hang on,
2: we're all driving home and we're listening to the quiz.
0: Hey, see the whole Arvo shift is just clocked off. Okay.
2: Well, I can honestly tell you, as their supervisor,
0: yeah,
2: the two of them did bugger all tonight.
0: Now, Shane, there's a view that you walked around looking at the walls most of the day, and that was about it.
2: Hey, that's my job to look at the walls. Not their job.
0: Not their job. Their job is to get stuck in, and you reckon there wasn't much of that, Shane?
2: Nah, mate. Last shift of the week, there wasn't much going on at all, I'll tell you.
0: That's what I always like on the job cards, you know. There's plenty of room for comment, Shane. I'm glad.
2: That's right. We're lucky we've got an old fellow in our crew, Uncle TG. He gets all the work done for us. And he gives me something to write in my report for these young fellas, I'll tell you what.
0: You know what, Shane? It's not like in the old days. No, these young blokes. Hey, fair enough. All right, question number three, 2006 was 20 years ago. Which country won their fourth FIFA World Cup championship at the 2006 tournament? Who won the World Cup in 2006?
2: I'm going to have to take a stab in the dark because I'm not much of a team sports fella, but I'd say probably England.
0: It wasn't England, no. I like a coal miner saying they're taking a stab in the dark, Shane, because I guess that's what it's like most of the time. Most of the time, that's what you're doing.
2: 4 hours a week, stabbing in the dark.
0: Yeah, that's right. On you, mate. Have a good.
2: All right.
0: Okay. Have a good night. End of the shift. Have we emptied the colliery? Pretty much. Steve from Frankston. G'day, Steve.
3: Oh, Phil.
0: Now you're in Frankston. There's no colliery in Frankston, as far as I'm aware.
3: Oh no, that's right. I think the closest coal mine might have been Currumburra from here.
0: I was thinking it'd be down in the... Be
3: like Coal Creek, you know?
0: Be down the Latrobe, wouldn't it? The nearest one to you?
3: I don't know. I think Currumburra would be closer to go to than Morwell.
0: Oh, okay. Oh, yeah, maybe that's right. What do you reckon? Which country won the fourth FIFA World Cup at the 2006 tournament?
3: All right. I'll just take a stab at it. I'll say Argentina.
0: No, not Argentina. Sorry, mate. It's hardly anyone's ever won the World Cup, you know. It's a funny thing. It's not too many countries have ever won it. The list is quite small, less than 10. Loz, hello.
4: Hello there.
0: Who won the World Cup in 2006?
4: I remember it quite distinctly. I was pretty young. The Socceroos, we lost to Italy in some contentious thing, and there was a penalty, and then Italy went on and won it. So you think, well, you know, we could have been up there. It was a stitch up.
0: They did. That's partially when I lost a lot of interest in soccer after that, because
4: me too.
0: It was so bad. That decision was so bad, wasn't it? That penalty was so pathetic. And I remember talking to soccer people about it, and they said, oh, well, this is what happens. If you're a soccer fan, this is what you get used to. I thought, I don't need that.
4: The Italian bloke deserved an Oscar.
0: Oh, yeah. And well, he didn't deserve an Oscar because the acting was so bad.
4: Good point.
0: Yeah, you're right. That's exactly right. Italy won their fourth FIFA World Cup championship at the 2006 tournament. It is funny that Italy's won four. I think Germany's won about the same number. Not many countries have ever won it. France has won. Germany's won it. Italy's won. England won once, of course, famously in 1966, didn't they? Then I think who else has won it? Not many others. Brazil have won it, of course. Uruguay won the first one. Argentina have won. That might be it. Think of who's ever won it. So, anyway, you going to watch on Saturday morning, Loss?
4: Well, to be honest, I'm actually not a big soccer fan. I just happened to tune into that World Cup and remember it.
0: Yeah.
4: And as you said, sort of lost interest since then. If it was on at a, yeah, look, I might watch a couple of games, but I haven't been all over it.
0: No, if it was on at a reasonable hour, fair enough. Yeah. Jeff from Jalorup said, yeah, Italy, we was robbed. Well, we certainly were. Well, I don't think we would have ever gone on and won it, but I mean, you know, we certainly deserve, they did not deserve that goal, that game, that's for sure. Hey, question number four, 2006 was 20 years ago. What do you want to do here?
4: We'll stay here, please.
0: Which team defeated the Melbourne Storm at the NRL Grand Final in 2006?
4: Well, if I recall correctly, it was the zenith of Darren Lockyer's career in the Broncos had a good win that year.
0: Correct, they did. Absolutely right, Loz, you're all over it. That's your, is that your team, your sport of choice?
4: Yes.
0: Very good. All right, question five. 2006 was 20 years ago. Last one, if you like.
4: Yes, thank you.
0: Oh, you won't like this. Which team won the inaugural A-League Grand Final in 2006? The first A-League Grand Final.
4: Oh, gosh. Sydney FC.
0: Sydney FC is correct.
4: Complete shot in the dark.
0: There you go. Why not? Sydney FC. All right, Loz, that's it. No more 2006 and no more question number five. So we've got Potluck, Famous Ben's, Fictional Soldiers, The Italian Job.
4: Famous Ben's or Ben's?
0: Famous Ben's, B-E-N-S.
4: Yeah, we'll go there.
0: Okay.
4: Please.
0: Question number six. In Animal Farm, what type of animal was Benjamin?
4: Animal Farm, I thought they're all Benjamin.
0: In Animal Farm, what type of animal was Benjamin?
4: A cow.
0: Not a cow.
4: No worries.
0: No, thanks, mate. Bye-bye. Thank you anyway. No, he was not a cow. Paul from Geelong. G'day, Paul.
5: How you going, Phil?
0: I'm pretty well, mate, yes. Bad luck about the cattery tonight, but still, that's the way it goes, I guess.
5: Yeah, that's it. You got a big weekend planned, Phil?
0: Yeah. Yeah, I'm a bit nervous about tomorrow night. Other than that, yeah, I've got a few things on. Hey, what do you reckon? Question number six, Famous Ben's. In Animal Farm, what type of animal was Benjamin?
5: Look, I did read it about 30 years ago. I can remember there being a horse in it, but I think I've put in the trailer and taken away. So I might say the horse.
0: Not the horse, Paul, no.
5: No worries, Phil.
0: Very sad news about that. It was a very sad episode, that was. Thanks, mate. You enjoy your weekend too.
5: I will do. Cheers.
0: Cheers, mate. Bye-bye. No, not a horse. Where are we? Anthony from Tamora. Hello, Anthony.
6: Hi, Phil. Yeah.
0: In Animal Farm.
6: I read
0: what type
6: the book
0: of
6: 42 years ago. I've sort of forgotten all of the names as well, so I'll just suggest that he was a pig.
0: He wasn't a pig. thank you. He wasn't a pig. No, thanks, Milo in the Blue Mountains. The only countries ever to have won the World Cup are Spain, France. France have won multiple times. Germany's won. Brazil, Uruguay and Argentina, and England won once. And that's it. No, I know. So the chance of anybody else winning are remote. And this year, who's going to win? Probably France, judging by the way they're playing. Kim is the voice of the Murray at Manham. G'day, Kim.
7: Good evening, Philip.
0: Hello.
7: Yeah, my choice would have been for the draft horse as well.
0: You know what, Kim? If there was ever a movie made about Animal Farm, you could be the voice of the draft horse.
7: Well, that'd be a great idea.
0: Well, I know. I think it's a great idea because, you know what, you need a big voice for a draft horse, Kim, don't you?
7: Yes, true, yes. Yes, I will volunteer then.

0: could say nay, nay.
1: Nay, not that. Well, Ben is such a nice, comfortable name.
0: In Animal Farm, what type of animal was Benjamin?
1: Well, he's not a pig. A sheep.
0: Nay, Kim.
1: Good night, Philip.
0: Good night, Kim. Yes, you'd like, you wouldn't like Kim to be, well, maybe you would like Kim to be a, you know, would you like Kim to be a surgeon delivering the bad news, do you think? Maybe you would, actually. Maybe it would be reassuring. Chipper from King Island makes a very good point. Hi, Chipper, on King Island, middle of Bass Strait. I've never heard of a cow with a man's name, he says. Well, that is true, Chipper. You do make a good point. Lex in Barra. G'day, Lex.
2: Hello, Philip.
0: You got dry feet?
2: I've got nice warm feet with my electric blanket on, but I haven't set the house on fire again with logs. The dog and cats are in front of the fire. It's lovely. Oh. We've had months worth of rain in the last 48 hours, so it's just brilliant. So, and my strategy with the quiz is to ring up at the most awkward times of the answers I don't know. So I rang up for the soccer quiz. I'm sorry, the football quiz. I know you don't answer questions, but the last time there was a premiership of AFL was at St Kilda in 1966.
0: They did. That's St Kilda only won one, and they won once in 1966. That's right.
2: Yeah, my brother's 60 this year, and I'm thinking, goodness gracious me. And then I got confused with Wilbur the pig from Charlotte's Web.
0: Oh, of course, from Charlotte's Web. In Animal Farm, what type of animal was Benjamin?
2: A cockerel.
0: Not a cockerel. No.
2: Okay, good night.
0: Thanks, Lick. Bye-bye. See you later. No, not a cockerel. My texter says it sounds like you're trying to get Kim to play Mr. Ed. Well, I think Kim's got a deeper voice than Mr. Ed, hasn't he, Mr. Ed had a pretty good voice. That's true. Jim in Campbelltown says, I'm hearing Mr. Ed's voice. Deb from the Gold Coast says, Kim would make a great Blackbeard. Oh, yeah, but Kim is a kindly fellow. I don't know whether he'd make a great pirate. All right, let's move on now. Who's Chris from Sandy Bay? G'day, Chris.
3: Oh, good evening, Phil.
0: Famous Ben's in Animal Farm. What type of animal was Benjamin?
3: Well, I can't really help you with that, but I did meet the producer of The Italian Job when I was working in London in 1970. I was going to tell you an interesting story, but whether you'd like to hear that or not, but I can't help you with Animal Farm.
0: Okay. You met the director of
3: of The Italian Job.
0: Yeah. What was the name of the director?
3: That I can't tell you his name, but I can tell you the story he recounted. As you would well know, you've got the most incredible reference library on all matters. It was the pursuit of Mini Coopers from England stealing gold bullion and running around, I think it was Milan, being pursued by the police in green and white Alfa Romeos. And they finished up in a beautiful palazzo, like a ballroom, and there was a scene of the police chasing these little Mini Coopers around the ballroom, and to a Viennese waltz. It was set up. It was just an incredible bit of footage. It was a great movie.
0: But the
3: producer said to me, and I was talking to him in the London showroom where I was selling Jaguars and Rovers and such things. He said, "You know, the best footage in the entire movie was the ballroom scene, and much of it finished up on the cutting room floor." So when you get to The Italian Job, I hope you get some good stories about that, but I can't help you on the Animal Farm. I'm
0: Thanks, right? Chris. Thank you.
3: And good luck with your retirement. And I think when you go, a whole reference
0: line. Hey, stop it. Stop it, Chris. Stop it. Stop it.
3: Off the ABC.
0: Stop it. Stop it.
3: When you leave. Bye.
0: Stop it, Chris. See you later. I am not retiring. Anne-Marie from Dandenong. Hi, Anne-Marie.
4: Hello, Phil. I'm a happy Lions supporter tonight.
0: I know, yes. Well, you had a good victory. I tell you what, the Lions are coming good big time, aren't they?
4: Well, they are. And it was a great call by the boys on the ABC radio, so thanks to them for keeping us in the loop.
0: Hey. Now, tell me, in Animal Farm, what type of animal was Benjamin?
4: Well, we know he's not a pig because all pigs are equal. Then some pigs are more equal than others. He's a donkey.
0: He is. He is a donkey, absolutely correct.
5: Come and visit Animal Farm, where all animals are equal, but some are more equal than others.
6: But remember, now and forever, all animals are equal. Long live Napoleon!
5: Remember then to visit Animal Farm. Make certain you watch Pig Brother just as he is watching you.
0: There we are. Chris from Pakenham says that Kim would make a great blackboard of Mr. Squiggle fame.
4: True.
0: He would, wouldn't he? Yes, it's true.
4: Yeah. Or Bill Steam Shovel.
0: Or Steam Shovel. Or Steam Shovel. Yeah, yeah. dear. All righty. By the way, Denny from... No, hang on. I was going to read something else here. Where are we? Can't find it. Someone has texted in saying Darryl Baldock was the Saints captain in 1966, a legend of Upper Burnie, which is true. He was a Tasmanian player. Now, Anne-Marie, question number six. We're in Famous Ben's. You can move if you like.
4: Can we move, please? And if you can tell me the categories.
0: Potluck. The Italian Job, Fictional Soldiers.
4: I'll do the Italian Job.
0: Okay, the Italian Job it is. Question number six. You may regret this because this requires me to pronounce the Italian language, Anne-Marie.
4: Oh, dear. Andiamo.
0: Andiamo. Oh, very good. Question number six. Parrucchiera is the Italian word for which job? We're in a category called the Italian Job. Which job is a parrucchiera?
4: A porter.
0: Not a porter. No.
4: Okay. Arrivederci da Roma.
0: Arrivederci. See you later. Mario could be good on these. G'day, Mario.
7: Good morning.
0: Have I made a mistake? Have I made a pre...
7: No, you haven't. No, I know...
0: Parrucchiera is the Italian word for which job?
7: I've got no idea. Parrucca means toupee in Italian. But I don't know parrucchiera. So I will say I don't know.
0: Okay, Mario, thank you. Thank you. You may have helped someone. I don't know. Andrew from Smithton. Hello, Andrew.
8: There you go.
0: The Italian Job. Parrucchiera is the Italian word for which job?
8: Selling a car.
0: Not selling a car, no. Not selling a car, no. 1-300-800-222 is the number. 1-300-800-222. There are lines free. You will get straight through if you want one. Kate from your minor beach. G'day, Kate.
9: Oh, hello, Philip. Philip, sorry, I just wonder, I know you don't ask questions, but I missed the who was in Animal Farm.
0: Oh, in Animal Farm, what type of animal was Benjamin? He was a donkey.
9: A donkey. Oh, that's what I was thinking. I went through all the others and I was thinking maybe it was a rooster. Donkey, of course. Of course it was. Look, I'm sorry, I don't know Italian, but I'll say a hairdresser.
0: Correct.
9: Oh, okay.
0: Well, Mario, I feel sorry for Mario because he's right. Perruca is a toupee. That's correct.
9: Oh, I didn't hear it. I was.
0: But a parrucchiera is a hairdresser. Yeah.
9: Oh, okay. That was good luck. Okay.
0: Question number seven. We're in the Italian Job. you can stay here. Otherwise, you could move to Fictional Soldiers, Famous Bends, or Potluck.
9: Potluck. Potluck. Okay, potluck.
0: Potluck it is. Question number 7. In Norse mythology, which god is the father of Thor?
9: Zeus?
0: Not Zeus, no.
9: Zeus. Okay.
0: No, thanks. Thanks, Kate. Bye-bye. No, not Zeus. Dave in Perth. G'day, Dave.
10: Oh, geez, that came up really quickly.
0: Yeah. No, it can happen. Well, I think everyone were put off by my Italian pronunciation. I thought they're running a mile. Question number 7, we're in potluck. In Norse mythology, which god is the father of Thor?
10: Has Zeus been taken yet?
0: Yeah, we've had Zeus. In Norse mythology, which god is the father of Thor?
10: Well, Norse doesn't really help me. Sorry, mate. I got to bow out.
0: No good. Thanks, Dave. No worries. What about Lucy from Echuca? Hi, Lucy.
11: Yes. Hello. Hey. Hello. How are you?
0: I'm good, Lucy. Yes. No, very well. Is it raining up your way?
11: It's been raining quite a bit. Yes, it's very wet and wintry. But, at the moment not raining.
0: Okay. All right. Well, the rain, it's good. I mean, it's welcome most places, I think. Question number 7, yeah. Potluck. In Norse mythology, which god is the father of Thor?
11: Oh, I was going to answer the previous question, so I've missed it.
0: Yes.
11: I was after Parrucchiera, hairdresser.
0: Aye, the Parrucchiera.
11: So someone got that, did they?
0: Yes, they did, yes. Well, poor old Mario said, I don't know what the answer is. He says, I know a peruca is a toupee.
11: Yeah, peruca is it exactly. So he was very close.
0: He was.
11: Oh, it's a shame. So, sorry, what's the current question?
0: Potluck is the category. In Norse mythology, which god is the father of Thor?
11: Zeus?
0: Not Zeus. No, I've had Zeus. You can have another one.
11: Who's another? So it has to be a... It's Greek mythology.
0: Norse mythology.
11: Norse. Oh. Well, I'm trying to think of someone.
0: Nope.
11: No, sorry. Thanks anyway.
0: See you. See you, Lucy. Bye-bye. Thanks anyway. Ian from Warimba. Hello, Ian.
12: Hi, Phil. How are you?
0: Pretty good. In Norse mythology, which god is the father of Thor?
12: Would it be Odin?
0: Odin. Yes, correct. Question number 8 in Potluck.
12: When is Finny Bob's last night?
0: Who?
12: The one who's retiring.
0: Oh, Trevor Chappell.
12: Yeah.
0: Is it next week or the week after? I think it's the week after.
12: Oh, yeah.
0: Towards the end of July, I think, yeah.
12: Harry Chapin's got a good song about the late night DJ.
0: Oh, okay. Yeah. It's not imminent. Sorry, it is imminent, but it's not.
12: Yeah.
0: It's not in the next day or so.
12: All right. Well, what are the?
0: So we've got Potluck, Famous Bends, yep. Fictional Soldiers, The Italian Job.
12: Potluck.
0: Potluck it is. The human body typically has several hundred mushroom-shaped receptors called fungiform papillae.
12: Mm-hmm.
0: On which body part?
12: Would that be the tongue?
0: Correct. It would be, yes. On the tongue. Good. Very good.
12: All right, we'll go two more. Same one.
0: Staying in Potluck.
12: Yeah.
0: Which sitcom of the 1990s starred Paul Reiser and Helen Hunt as a married couple in New York City?
12: Mad About You?
0: It was Mad About You too. Nice.
12: Three in a row. My best.
0: Nice work. Very well.
12: All right.

0: can whisper in my ear.
1: Yes, there you go. The Mad About You theme. Ian, very good. Very good work. That's three in a row. Nice work.
2: Yeah, we'll stay, I think, with them.
1: Staying with Potluck?
2: Yep.
1: How many sides does a hexacontatetragon have? How many sides does a hexacontatetragon have?
2: A bloody lot of them, so I'll just say 20?
1: No, not 20. Not close, Ian. Thanks, mate. Bye-bye. No, not really close. Anne-Marie from North Ringwood. Hi, Anne-Marie.
3: Hi, you're talking to a straight D student in maths all the way through high school.
1: Oh. Well, B's, you know, some people might say straight B's are pretty good.
3: Marie. That's straight D.
1: Oh, I see. How many sides does a hexacontatetragon have?
3: Well, I've never heard the term. It's got to be a lot. 40?
1: No, not 40. Sorry, Anne-Marie. No, not 40. Does anybody on the text line have the answer to this? And Jane from Mudgee, no, that's not correct. Jane from Mudgee says, don't you dare retire, Phil. No, I'm not. I'm not retiring. Jane from Mudgee says, what? OMG, Trevor retiring? Yes, he is. Yeah, well, he can tell you about it. You can ring him and call him. I've talked to him about it. He's off in a couple of weeks, I think. No, towards the end. I think it's towards the end of July. 1-300-800-222 is my number. Robert from Adelaide. Hi, Robert.
4: Good morning.
1: Morning. Question 10, we're in Potluck. How many sides does a hexacontatetragon have?
4: Oh, lordy, lord. 16.
1: Not 16. No, not 16. Joe from Ridgehaven. G'day, Joe.
5: Oh, g'day. Would it be 25?
1: Not 25, Joe. No, not 25. Jim in Campbelltown's got the right answer here. At last, yes. Nobody else. Harry in the Bay has 600. No. Jim in Campbelltown's got the right answer. Jane from Homebush has got the right answer. What about Ian in Dover, in Tassie? Hi, Ian.
6: Good morning, Phil.
1: How many sides does a hexacontatetragon have?
6: I had one of those in the backyard, but anyway. I'm tossing up between a lot of ridiculous answers. I guess it's got to be an even number. 170.
1: No, way too many.
6: Well, it might be. Thank you, Phil.
1: Thank you, mate. Bye-bye. Way too many. 1-300-800-222 is the number. Sue says, the end of July is not in a couple of weeks. No, well, don't pin me down, Sue. Is this, I don't know the exact date at which he's going, but I don't think it's for a couple of weeks. Anyway, look, we'll ask and find out for us. We can't tonight, but I'll ask on Monday and find out exactly when he is. Jim in Campbelltown, that's correct. Yes, nice, Jim. 1-300-800-222 is the number. Chris on the Night Watch. No, that's not correct. Not too many people have got this. A hexacontatetragon. How many sides does a hexacontatetragon have? We're up to question number 10. Where are we? They wouldn't let me do maths in matric, saying I would graduate, says Ingrid from Melanda. Mick's got the right answer here. Anybody else? Grant from Gavin in WA. No, that's not correct. Ruby in Melbourne, that's way too many. Ruby, no. Does anybody know the answer? We're struggling. How many sides does a hexacontatetragon have? Lines are free. Joyce is with us. G'day, Joyce. Hi, Joyce.
7: Hi.
1: How many sides does a hexacontatetragon have?
7: 64.
1: Correct. Yes. Oh. Yes, will you still need me? Will you still feed me when I'm a hexacontatetragon?
7: Yes, of course.
1: Question 11. We're in Potluck. One left in Potluck, otherwise you can move.
7: I have never called before and never heard the quiz before. I just switched it on as I went to bed.
1: Oh, really?
7: So you'll need to explain all this to me.
1: Oh, Joyce, good on you. Well done. You mean you've never heard us before? Gee whiz.
7: Never.
1: Well, how about that? Good. How about that? Well, welcome aboard, Joyce. Nice to have a chat. I'm Phil. I'm Phil, you're Joyce, and we're the only people in the world tonight, Joyce. Hey, question 11. So you've got a choice of potluck or famous bins or fictional soldiers or the Italian job.
7: Oh, goodness me. Can you say them again?
1: A potluck, famous bins, fictional soldiers or the Italian job. Dave in Tassie says, Phil, I know what a polygon is. It's a dead bird. Boom, boom, Dave.
7: Oh, I love it. potluck.
1: Potluck it is. Last one in potluck. Question 11. The Plains of Abraham overlook which Canadian city?
7: Oh, good grief. No idea. Montreal.
1: It's not Montreal. But, hey, you're a first-time caller, first-time listener, and you know what, Joyce, you got one right. Good on you.
7: Wonderful. Thank you.
1: See ya. Give us a call.
7: Bye.
1: Make sure you give us a call again. Bye-bye. All righty, question number 11. Pete from Eden.

0: No, Pete from Eden. G'day, Pete.
1: How you going, Phil?
0: Pretty good. The Plains of Abraham overlook which Canadian city? It's not Montreal.
1: Toronto?
0: No, it's not. Toronto? It's not Toronto.
1: No,
0: it's
1: okay, not no Toronto. Worries.
0: See you later. No, it's not Toronto. Dimitri from Essendon. Hi, Dimitri.
2: Hello, hello.
0: Question 11. The Plains of Abraham overlook which Canadian city? Not Montreal, not Toronto.
2: Ontario?
0: Not Ontario, no. Not Ontario. Thank you from the ABC Facebook page. Someone said Trevor's last night is Thursday, July 30. Okay. Well, I thought it was the end of July. Andrew from Wollumbar. G'day, Andrew. Line's free, by the way, if you want to grab one. Hi, Andrew.
3: Hi. How are you, mate?
0: Pretty good. The Plains of Abraham overlook which Canadian city?
3: I'll go Nova Scotia.
0: Not Nova Scotia, no. We're after a city here. Mark from Port Pirie. G'day, Mark.
4: Hi, Phil.
0: Hi.
4: And well there, Phil. I'm a bit disappointed not Geelong got flashed last night.
0: They did. They got flogged. Well, not flogged. Not flogged, but Brisbane are coming good, Mark. You know, they're coming. They're coming good at a good part of the season. Tell me, the Plains of Abraham overlook which Canadian city?
4: Ooh. Would that be, I don't know, Phil.
0: No worries, Mark. Thank you anyway, mate. Lines are free. Ian from Dover didn't know. What about Mick down the road? Who knows Ian? G'day, Mick.
5: Well, I don't know Ian, but I'm a poor substitute for carrying the flag, so.
0: Hey, the Plains of Abraham overlook which Canadian city? We've got to get someone from Dover who knows the answer, Mick.
5: Oh, can I? I'm a bit of a digressor. Can I just tell a quick story?
0: Yeah. Do you know the answer to this? Give me a city.
5: Well, I lived and worked there in '76, all across, and haven't got a clue. Any clue, major city?
0: No clues.
5: I'll have a guess.
0: Go on.
5: Well, Ontario, for a start, it's not a city.
0: No, it's not. It's a province. It's not Montreal. It's not Toronto.
5: Well, let's have a stab at let's go to the East Coast, Vancouver.
0: Oh, Vancouver. Sorry, Mick. I'll put you on hold. I'll come back and hear your story in a second. Fortunately, Reese has rung us from Vancouver in Canada. G'day, Reese.
6: Hello.
0: Well, I'm very pleased we've gone to the source here. Question 11. The Plains of Abraham overlook which Canadian city?
6: Quebec City.
0: Yes, Quebec. Very good. Exactly. Well, you live in one of the most beautiful towns in the world, Reese, Vancouver. I mean, I don't know whether that's your view, but I've visited your city. It's a beautiful place.
6: Well, I'm a rarity here because I was born here.
0: Oh, really? Okay. You're true. What do you call a Vancouverite? A Vancouverian?
6: No, Vancouverite.
0: A Vancouverite. There you go.
6: Yeah. Now, I have a little bit of a gripe before I go on.
0: Yeah, go on.
6: I can't get you on the magic speaker anymore because ABC doesn't participate in tune-in.
0: Oh, no. Well, you can...
6: Yeah, so I have to pull out the iPad and listen to you on the iPad.
0: Oh, well, that's good anyway. I'm glad you found us anyway, Reese. That's no more potluck, mate. So we've got Famous Ben's, Fictional Soldiers, The Italian Job.
6: Well, I lived in Italy for a couple of years, so I'll try Italian Job.
0: The Italian Job. Question 12. The Italian Job. Insegnante is the Italian word for which job?
6: Insegnante. I think I know that. Insegnante. Well, if I ever knew it, I don't know it now. Insegnante. It sounds so familiar. Insegnante. I don't know, private eye.
0: Not a private eye. Thanks, Reese. Thanks for helping us out with Quebec City. Good on you. Bye-bye. And thanks for listening, too. All righty. Who's going to help us here? Roz from Bandura. G'day, Roz.
7: Good evening, Phil.
0: Question 12. Insegnante is the Italian word for which job?
7: I think it's a teacher.
0: Correct. Correct, it is.
7: Years ago, I used to know Italian.
0: An insegnante is a teacher. Good. All right. Are we staying with the Italian job or not?
7: Well, I might as well because I don't know much of the other.
0: Avvocato. avocado.

0: avvocato is the Italian word for which profession?
1: Avvocato.
0: Avvocato.
1: To advocate for probably a lawyer?
0: Correct.
1: Oh, really?
0: Very good. A lawyer, yes.
1: I'm thinking of advocate.
0: All right, staying here. Question 14.
1: Might as well.
0: Which type of tradie would be called a falegname?
1: Falegname. Can I ask you what it starts with, the first couple letters?
0: F. It starts with F.
1: So it's an F, not a PH.
0: No.
1: Falegname.
0: Falegname.
1: Falegname.
0: A falegname.
1: Felon, I'm just trying to think what felon could mean. Felon, I'll just say a robber.
0: Not a robber. il ladro. No, Ros, thank you, mate. It's not. Michael from Berrydale. G'day, Michael.
2: Yeah.
0: Not bad. What type of tradie would be called a falegname in Italian?
2: A tradie? Well, I was a tiler. I'm going to go tiling.
0: He's not a tiler, mate. Thank you. Petro from South Perth might know this. G'day, Petro, or do I make a mistake here about your heritage?
3: No. Buonasera.
0: Buonasera. What type of tradie would be called a falegname in Italian?
3: Well, falegname is wood. So someone who works with wood. Carpenter?
0: Correct. Exactly right. Yes, very good. Did I pronounce it correctly, a falegname?
3: Not bad.
0: Okay. Question 15. Last one in the Italian job.
3: Okay.
0: In Italy, what sport would a calciatore play?
3: World Cup soccer.
0: Correct. Yes, very good. It's
3: not this time, though.
0: Not this time and not the last time. Petro, what's going on? Come on.
3: No, Italy have won four times.
0: That's true.
3: 34, 38, 1982 and 2006.
0: Famously in 2006 when they had that dreadful win against Australia. No, so let's say no more. Hey, question 16. No more Italian job, Petro, so I'm sorry, but it's fictional soldiers, famous Benz. That's all we have.
3: Okay, we'll go fictional soldiers.
0: 10 questions left. No, hang on, we've only got 9 questions left. We must be, we're up to question 16. Okay, fictional soldiers. Which actress played Lieutenant Jordan O'Neill in the 1997 film G.I. Jane?
3: Yes. What's her name? Dark-haired lady, married to Bruce Willis. Okay. Trying to go
0: going
3: way
0: well,
3: back.
0: Going well here, Petrobe.
3: You're going well, except I can't remember her name. G.I. Jane.
0: You know this.
3: Yeah, of course I know it. Yes. Still good friends with Bruce, even though they're divorced. Okay.
0: Excellent.
3: No, I'm going to have to give it to someone else.
0: Oh,
3: I'm sorry.
0: No.
3: Thanks very much.
0: Thanks, Petro. Good on you. Thanks for helping us out with the Italian. All right. Andrew from Otford. Hello, Andrew.
4: Hello. How are you going?
0: Pretty good. Who are we after here?
4: Demi Moore,
0: yes. Poor old Petro. Poor old Petro. He had it.
5: You have volunteered for the most intensive military training known to man.
6: 60% of you will not pass this course.
7: Let it go.
8: Why'd you quit, O'Neill?
9: Jamie's the same, no better, no worse. Damn, that girl is good.
10: There's a lot of people who don't want to see you finish.
9: I'm going to go through with this. I thought you'd ring out in 2 weeks. Bing bang, it's over. I never expected you to do so damn well.
10: G.I. Jane. Why don't they just get it over with? Call her Joan of Arc.
0: Yes, why not? We're up to question 18, actually. Fictional soldiers, that's where we are, Andrew, but you can move to famous Benz if you like.
4: Sorry, famous what?
0: Benz, B-E-N.
4: Oh, yeah, okay, I'll go with that.
0: You want famous Benz? Okay. Question 18. Famous Benz. Which Australian actor has appeared in Rogue One, Robin Hood and Animal Kingdom?
4: Okay, it's the blonde-haired guy. He's in the TV show All of Us, or the Some of Us, rather, I think.
0: Famous Bins.
4: Okay. And not Ben Mendelsohn.
0: Is that your answer?
4: It is.
0: Correct. Yes. It was Ben Mendelsohn. Very good. All right. Question number 19. Famous Bins.
4: Yes, please.
0: Which Australian basketball player was an NBA All-Star in 2019, 2020 and 2021?
4: I thank you for hosting the quiz and I'll say goodnight.
0: Thanks, Andrew. See ya. Bye-bye. All righty. Dan from Adelaide, you got any idea on this one, Dan?
7: No, I don't.
0: Famous Bins, which Australian basketball player was an NBA All-Star in 2019, 20 and 21?
7: Sorry, mine's blank.
0: No, good. All right, mate. Thank you for that. All right. Well, I'll tell you what. We might take an answer on this after the news. We're up to question 19. 1, 2, 3, 4, 5, 6. We've got 7 questions left. Only 2 categories, Famous Bins and Fictional Soldiers. All right. We'll take answers on these after the news. Dave's Discs on the way as well. It's all in the next hour.
11: The latest news every hour. The first wave of mandatory registration of NDIS providers takes effect from tomorrow, when our leaders speak.
12: Well, we want people riding these bikes, but we do need to bring some order to the system.
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14: ABC News with Andrew Kaloupas. The number of people killed in Russia's massive drone and missile attack on the Ukrainian capital has risen to 20. Ukraine's Air Force says Russia sent almost 500 drones and 74 missiles into Ukraine in one of the most intense barrages of the war. Ukraine's leader Volodymyr Zelensky has appealed to the Trump administration to grant it permission to manufacture Patriot air defense missile systems itself. More from the BBC's Sarah Rainsford in Kyiv.
15: We saw a lot of fires here in the city. We know that some of the damage was caused right in the city centre. A city hotel was on fire for many hours. And we've been to the scene of one block of flats, a 9-storey building, which has been very, very badly damaged. In fact, the end section has been completely smashed away. And rescue teams are working there now, desperately trying to find anyone who could be trapped underneath all of that concrete and that rubble. They believe a 15-year-old girl is among the people who lived in that building who are now trapped underneath that disaster site.
14: Rescue workers have celebrated the recovery of a man who spent more than a week under the rubble of a building flattened by last week's earthquakes in Venezuela. Here's Jono Wakely.
16: 44-year-old Hernan Alberto Gil Flores, a security guard who was working in a shopping mall in the coastal town of La Guaira, has been brought out alive after the structure collapsed on him 8 days ago. Rescue workers say he was trapped some 9 metres underground. It took 3 days to retrieve him and required emergency teams from around the world, including Mexico, Portugal, El Salvador, Spain and the US. The two earthquakes, which struck less than a minute apart, have damaged or destroyed around 59,000 buildings in the South American country. Many Venezuelans have expressed anger at the government for what they say has been a slow and insufficient response to the quakes.
14: Authorities say the known death toll from the earthquakes is almost 2,300. The sale of nitrous oxide, also known as NANGs, will be heavily restricted under new changes by the New South Wales government. Here's Harry Buttenshaw.
17: Nitrous oxide is usually used in the hospitality and medical industries, but can also be used as a recreational drug. Known as NANGs, laughing gas, bulbs or whippets, the gas is inhaled for a short high. Users typically source it from retailers like tobacconists or online from companies offering round-the-clock delivery services. More than a dozen deaths around the country have been linked to the gas in recent years. Now the New South Wales government is looking to put the onus on retailers. From November 5, it will be illegal to sell cylinders or tanks containing more than 10 grams of nitrous oxide and to sell bulbs to under 18s.
14: Green Senator Sarah Hanson-Young says Australia's social media ban for under 16s has been a failure from the start. The government is proposing increased powers for the eSafety Commissioner and the doubling of maximum penalties for tech companies which fail to comply with the ban. The Coalition and the Greens have teamed up to send the bill to an 8-week inquiry. Senator Hanson-Young says teenagers are not safer as a result of the current social media age restrictions.
18: It is the government's lack of willingness to hit the social media companies where it hurts, and that's their toxic algorithms. That's their use of people's data that they make money and huge profits off. You've got to hit them at their business model.
14: UK Prime Minister Keir Starmer has given a formal apology for the British government's role in separating unmarried mothers from their babies. The practice lasted decades and affected thousands of mothers and an estimated 185,000 babies before coming to an end in the late 1970s. Sir Keir issued an apology in Parliament for the lifelong trauma the policy inflicted.
19: It is a stain on our history. Mothers, many young, vulnerable and without support, were coerced, bullied or misled into feeling that they had no choice but to have their children taken away from them. What a thing to do.
14: The Vatican has excommunicated priests and lay Catholics of a breakaway conservative Catholic group that ordained bishops without Pope Leo's approval. The Society of St. Pius X celebrates the ancient Latin Mass and opposes the modernizing reforms of the Catholic Church, which it considers to be rife with heresies and errors. A decree from the Doctrine of the Faith, which is the top watchdog authority of the Vatican, says the group now cannot officiate marriages or hear confessions. You're up to date with the latest from ABC News. For more news at any time, download the ABC Listen app.
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0: Yes, well, hello and how are you? Philip Clark with you on ABC Radio. It's the last hour of the program on Nightlife. It's 1:06, 11:06 in WA, 12:40 in South Australia in the Northern Territory. Hello, everyone. How are you? I hope you're surviving everything. We're into the last few questions of the Mighty Challenge. Dave's disc on the way in this hour as well. Dave paying tribute to Katie Lang. I was looking forward to that in the last half hour of this last hour of the program. 1-300-800-222 is my number. Issues of the day. Are you going to stay up for the Socceroos on Saturday morning? Oh, Saturday night? Well, actually, you can't. It's 4 a.m. Come on. Are we going to do that? Maybe just sort of wake up and see what happened. Mind you, it will be the last time probably you'll get to see them play, I think. Whoever wins the thing anyway is certainly going to meet their demise next time round, because I think the winner of that thing plays Argentina. Oh, dear. Oh, dear. Bobong, as it were. 1-300-800-222 is the number. All right, let's get into that. We've got a few questions left in a little thing we call
1: the Mighty Challenge.
0: We're up to question number 19. Mick from Dover. Sorry, Mickey, you still there?
2: I'm still here.
0: Sorry, Mick, you wanted to tell us a story. Yeah, go on.
2: No, just a bit of trivia.
0: Yeah.
2: Regarding the World Cup, Colombia.
0: Yeah.
2: You know, a bit of mistaken identity recently when Luis Diaz got his father. He was kidnapped by the cartel.
0: Hmm.
2: He's only recently come back, so... and back in 96 when
0: Pablo Escobar
2: deflected the goal into his own an own goal, and he got shot dead. Remember that one? So Australia was 500-1, so I think I'm going Colombia.
0: Okay. Thanks, Mick. Thank you. Let's have a chat about it a bit later in the hour. 1-300-800-222. Lines are free. We're up to question 19. We're in a category called Famous Bens. Which Australian basketball player was an NBA All-Star in 2019, 2020, and 2021? Famous Bens, B-E-N. John from Geelong. G'day, John.
3: Evening, Phil. How are you?
0: Pretty good. Who are we after?
3: I think I've got it right. I didn't think he was that good for that long. But Simmons.
0: Yes, exactly. Ben Simmons. Yes. Ben Simmons. Yeah, Ben Simmons was an NBA All-Star in 1920 and 2021. All righty, question number 20. We're in Famous Bens. There's two questions left there, and there are four questions left in Fictional Soldiers.
3: We'll stay with Bens.
0: Which actor and comedian played the title role in Zoolander?
3: That's an easy one for my generation, Stiller.
0: That's right, Ben Stiller, correct.
4: All right, who's going to call this sucker?
5: If nobody has any objections, I believe I might be of service. Now, this will be a straight walk-off. Old school rules. First model walks, second model duplicates, then elaborates. OK, boys, let's go to work.
6: Each before beauty, coachies.
5: Whatever. Right.
0: Yes, Ben Stiller in Zoolander. All righty, question 21, last one in Famous Bens. John?
3: We'll stay with it.
0: Okay. Yep. Which actor was born Krishna Pandit Banji on the 31st of December 1943 in Yorkshire?
3: Oh, that's a bit out of my generation now, Phil.
0: Stuff happened before you were born, John.
3: You'd love to have a catalogue there in your head of it all, but Nah, I don't know that one.
0: No good? Okay, John. Thank you, mate. Thank you anyway for helping us out with the others. 1-300-800-222. There are lines free. We are up to question 21. You will get straight through. Have a crack. Cameron from South Perth. G'day, Cameron.
4: Yeah, good morning.
0: Question 21 we're up to. Famous Benz, B-E-N. Which actor was born Krishna Pandit Banji on the 31st of December 1943 in Yorkshire?
4: Ben Jones.
0: Not Ben Jones, no. Thanks, Cameron. No, not Ben Jones. Lines are free if you want to grab one. Lorella, correct. Lorella, I would have hoped you would have got that too. Yes, Lorella, correct. Annie in Melbourne, correct. Annette from Perth, very good. Paul from Plainlands, also correct. Sally from Bullsbrook, also correct. Jane from Mudgee. Would be also correct. Mari on the Gold Coast says, steady on, Phil. A bit of faith for our boys would be nice. They play Egypt, so good chance they'll get through. I'll be getting up for sure to watch them. Yeah, I could. Is Mo Salah playing for Egypt? He's a champ, doesn't he? Plays for Liverpool, I think. 1-300-800-222 is my number. Terry in Perth. Hello, Terry.
7: Good morning.
0: Morning. Which actor was...
7: Actually, it's
0: evening in Perth. Yeah, it's not morning where you are.
7: Yeah, mate, it's Ben Kingsley.
0: Correct. Which actor was born Krishna Pandit Banji in Yorkshire in 1943? It's Ben Kingsley, famous Benz.
7: He played Gandhi, didn't he?
0: He did. He famously played Gandhi. Yeah, he was fantastic. And a tremendous performance. Hey, question 22, where we've got four left here. They're all in fictional soldiers.
7: Oh, just what I need.
0: Uh-huh. They might be better than you think. Question 22, which Sylvester Stallone character is named after a variety of apple?
7: Oh, Sylvester Stallone, it wouldn't be Granny Smith. I'll give you the tip. an apple. He doesn't look Japanese to be Fuji. And he's definitely not a pink lady. Oh, for God's sake. I can't even get a hint off you because you're a mongrel and you don't give them.
0: Correct.
7: Yeah. So correct. That means I got that answer correct. Oh, my God. I didn't even get it. What, Ben? Okay.
0: Correct observation, Terry, yes.
7: Yeah, an apple variety.
0: Which Sylvester Stallone character is named after a variety of apple? Well, I like your survey of name of apples that he couldn't be.
7: Could it be an iPad?
0: An iPad?
7: An apple? Isn't that made by Apple?
0: No. I'll let you have another crack at this because you've been funny about the others. But no. I don't want you to get misled by that. A variety of apple. We're talking about the fruit.
7: Oh, I'll just go iPhone then. That'll do. I'm out of here.
0: Okay. See you, Terry. Bye-bye.
7: Sorry, boys.
0: See you, mate. Bye-bye. No, that's not correct. Where are we? Pat from Shoalhaven. G'day, Pat.
8: Oh, dear. I can only think of two characters, Rocky and Rambo. Rocky Balboa?
0: Not correct. Sorry. Okay. Obeying the law of Anne to the T. Tony from Canberra. Hello, Tony.
9: G'day there, Phil.
0: Which Sylvester Stallone character is named after a variety of apple?
9: Well, given that he's a really muscle-bound, tough, you know, bloke, it'd have to be Granny Smith, wouldn't it?
0: No, it's not Granny Smith. Thank you, Tony. No, it's not. The law of Anne was observed a second ago. Was?
9: Oh, mate, there you go.
0: There you go. Hey, which Sylvester Stallone character is named after a variety of apple?
9: Oh, it has to be John Rambo.
0: John Rambo, correct.
10: Yeah. He is a legend of war. A soldier without a country. You know his name. And you know what he's capable of. War is in your blood. Pushed. Shoving's as easy as breathing. Live for nothing. Or die for something. Your call.
0: Who writes this stuff, Was?
7: Oh, mate, he was unkillable, wasn't he?
0: Question 23, we've got three left. Fictional soldiers.
7: Okay, keep going.
0: What is Blackadder's rank in Blackadder Goes Forth?
7: Oh, I love Blackadder, but rank.
0: What rank did he have?
7: I think it was Major.
0: Major? Not correct. Thanks, mate.
7: Take it easy.
0: Take it easy yourself. Yes, no. Kane from Carlton. G'day, Kane.
11: Good evening, Philip.
0: Evening.
11: And, listeners, how are you?
0: Very well.
11: That Rambo piece of trivia was an absolute ripper. I did not know that.
0: I liked all the suggestions. Yeah. You're not named after a pink lady, that's for sure.
11: Nah, he's probably the antithesis of such, isn't he?
0: Rambo. Yes, there is an apple called a Rambo, apparently. That's right.
11: Yeah. No, I've never watched him, to be fair.
0: What's Blackadder's rank in Blackadder Goes Forth?
11: I've got no idea, Philip, but I will just say lieutenant.
0: He's not a lieutenant.
11: Oh,
0: sorry.
11: Beautiful.
0: Thanks, mate. Thanks, Kane. No, he's not. He's not. Jeff from Bacchus Marsh. G'day, Jeff.
12: Hey, Philip.
0: Question 23. What's Blackadder's rank in Blackadder Goes Forth?
12: Could I have a guess? Colonel?
0: He's not a colonel. No, he's not a colonel, Jeff. Mick from Tempe. G'day, Mick.
13: G'day, Phil. I'm just going to have a guess at Sergeant Major.
0: He's not a Sergeant Major. No, he's not a Sergeant Major. Simon from Brisbane. G'day, Simon.
14: There you go.
0: Hi. What's Blackadder's rank in Blackadder Goes Forth?
14: I thought it was Captain Blackadder, isn't it?
0: It is Captain Blackadder, yes.
15: So, Captain Darling.
16: Captain Blackadder.
15: Here to join us for the last waltz?
16: Yes.
15: Tired of folding the General's pyjamas.
17: Well, this is splendid comradely news. Together we'll fight for king and country and be sucking sausages in Berlin by tea time.
15: Yes, I hope their cafes are well stocked. Everyone seems determined to eat out the moment they arrive.
17: Really, this is brave, splendid and noble.
15: Yes, Lieutenant?
17: I'm scared, sir.
18: I'm scared too, sir.
15: How are you feeling, darling?
16: Not all that good, Blackadder. Made a note in my diary on the way here. Simply says, bugger.
0: Ah, dear.
7: That was the last episode. That one was absolutely brilliant.
0: Yeah, that was a very funny show.
7: Yes. Yeah.
0: How are you feeling, darling? That's right.
7: And you twitch it whenever that happens.
0: Question 24, two left, fictional soldiers. Mm-hmm. Which actor played Captain Benjamin Willard in Apocalypse Now? Which actor?
7: Okay. Is it Robert Duvall?
0: Not Robert Duvall.
7: No.
0: Smell of napalm in the morning. No. No, sorry, Simon. No, that's not correct. What about Gail from Wollongong? G'day, Gail.
19: Good morning.
0: Which actor played Captain Benjamin Willard in Apocalypse Now?
19: I should know this. Pass it on to someone else.
0: No good.
19: So wasting time.
0: Okay. See you later. Question 24. We're nearly there, aren't we? Who's going to help us out? Lewis from WA. G'day, Lewis.
20: G'day, Philip. How are you?
0: Pretty good. Which actor played Captain Benjamin Willard in Apocalypse Now?
20: Oh, dear. I think it was on SBS just the other day. I was driving, my phone dropped in and out. I think I caught up that you're retiring, but the Trevor Trappell.
0: No, I'm not. I am definitely not retiring. Trevor Chappell's retiring, that's it. Yeah.
20: Oh, I see, I got the wash. It's not Jack Nicholson.
0: No, it's not Jack Nicholson.
20: No.
0: Thanks, Lewis. No, I'm going to be here for many, many, many, many, many centuries.
20: Oh, good on you.
0: See ya. Ben from Toowoomba. G'day, Ben.
21: Yeah, how are you going?
0: Not bad. Which actor played Captain Benjamin Willard in Apocalypse Now?
21: It'll only be a guess, but it wouldn't have been Charlie Sheen.
0: Not Charlie Sheen. No, sorry, Ben. No, not. What about Louis from Subiaco? G'day, Louis.
22: G'day, how are you doing?
0: Pretty good. Who are we after?
1: I can only other guess Marlon Brando.
0: Not Marlon Brando, no. It's not Marlon Brando. Adrian from Canberra, hi.
18: G'day, Phil.
0: Who played Captain Benjamin Willard in Apocalypse Now?
18: I think the Sheens were close. I think it's Martin Sheen.
0: Correct. Yes, it was Martin Sheen.
22: You've heard of Colonel Walter E. Kurtz? Your mission is to terminate the Colonel's command.
23: Terminate with extreme prejudice.
24: I love the smell of...

0: Well, Adrian, nice work because you've put yourself in this situation. Question 25 and to win. We're in fictional soldiers. Okay. Which Stanley Kubrick film follows a platoon of US Marines through their boot camp training at Marine Corps Recruit Depot, Paris Island?
1: I'm going to say The Good Soldiers.
0: Not The Good Soldiers, no. Oh, no. Oh, no. Steve from Melbourne. G'day, Steve.
2: Yeah, hi.
0: Hi. Oh. Which Stanley Kubrick film? This is question 25. You can win here on a Bradbury. Which Stanley Kubrick film follows a platoon of US Marines through their boot camp training at Marine Corps Recruit Depot, Paris Island?
2: I think it's Full Metal Jacket.
0: So do I. Yes, it definitely is Full Metal Jacket. Nice work. Nice work.
2: My God.
0: Thank you. I know.
3: Paris Island, South Carolina, the United States Marine Corps Recruit Depot, an 8-week college for the phony tough and the crazy brave.
4: That is not your daddy's shotgun, cowboy. Private Joker is silly and he's ignorant, but he's got guts, and guts is enough. Most of you will go to Vietnam. Some of you will not come back.
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9: 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Full Metal Jacket.
0: Yes, it was a great film, actually, Steve. Yeah, no, it was. Hey, well done. We took a while to get here. It was a bit tough tonight, but we got it. We got it done. On you, Steve. I'll put you on hold. We'll get some details, and Dave will send these things out to you. Very, very good. 1-300-800-222 is my number. Nice work, everyone. Karen from Mullumbimby had it. Annette from Perth. Paul from Plainlands. Libby from Mitcham. Who else had this? Anne-Marie from Dandenong had Martin Sheen, Jim in Campbelltown. Oh, no, Jim in Campbelltown had Steel Metal Jacket. No, not Steel Metal Jackets. Kane, yes, some gettable ones to close tonight. Good stuff. Full Metal Jacket is correct.
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0: Anybody staying up to watch the soccer? Someone suggested I wasn't being patriotic enough about the Socceroos. I don't know. Give us a call. 1-300-800-222 is the number. We'll have a chat about that. Dave's coming up shortly with Dave's Disc.

0: Metals. Mental, otherwise formerly known as Metal as Anything. Paul from Poland says, yes, the Mentals are a great band, especially live. Apparently so. I did not see them live, but apparently so. All righty. Dave's Discs is on the way. Are you getting up on Saturday morning for the Socceroos? 4 a.m. if you're on the East Coast. If you're elsewhere around Oz, it's an even greater punish, actually. 3:30 for South Australia, Northern Territory. 2 a.m. if you're in WA. Actually, maybe that's easier, is it? No, maybe not. 4 a.m. There are World Cup fans out there who will be setting those early wake-up calls, and I suppose, look, do you want to celebrate your commitment by giving us a bell? We're taking on Egypt. 1-300-800-222. You're going to get up and watch. Whoever wins out of the Socceroos in Egypt, it's good, but it's curtains anyway, I think, because the next game after that is against Argentina. So goodbye, you would think. I did get up. I was on the way home last night and watched most of. On the way home, I was looking at the results and saw that England were about to get done by the Democratic Republic of Congo, thinking this is going to be the great upset of the tournament. So when I went home, I contacted my son-in-law and other people I knew would be watching in London. And I watched it sort of trading messages back and forth. It was a lot of fun, I must say. Harry Kane, of course, in the end came good and single-handedly saved England, so it was quite exciting. I watched most of England and DR Congo last night too, says Kane. Flicked it on, saw Congo had struck the first blow. I was so sad that they and Senegal could not hold on. Senegal, even more heartbreaking to be fair. That is true. They were 2-0 up at the 86-minute mark. 2-0 up and then got run over by the Belgians, who kicked 3 goals in a matter of minutes. It was quite something. Harry says, surely you weren't watching a screen while driving. No, I wasn't. What I was actually listening to was a BBC news service who told me that the England team were in trouble. So that's why as soon as I got home, I turned it on and had a look. Chris from the Nightwatch says, I'll still be up. I finish at 4 a.m. So there'll be no problem for me. I wonder. I mean, look, if you're on the – we're not going to win the whole thing, but we've done pretty well so far. Though, well, I suppose in some dispassionate account you might say, hang on, we're in the round of 32. Well, there used to be only 32 teams in it. There are now 48. So have we really advanced matters much? If we win this game, certainly we will, because that means we'll be in the round of 16. Well, that's huge, isn't it? But can we beat Egypt? Egypt are a very good side, and they've got Mo Salah, of course, as we know, who's a champion, although there's some speculation about whether he's going to play or not. Anyway, I'll most likely be up, I think. Depends how Friday night goes. At 4 a.m., I'll most likely be up just to see the boys and see how they go. Thank you, Steve from Sydney, who says, as Oscar Wilde would say, if you feel rumours of your retirement have been greatly exaggerated. Yeah, they have, Steve. The rumours of my retirement have been severely exaggerated. I'm not going anywhere. But there may be somebody else who is. I shall speak to him on Monday and find out exactly. But I understand it's the end of July, Thursday, June 30. Is that July 30? Is that right? He'll be saying goodbye. So we'll do that. We'll do that Monday. All righty. 1-300-800-222 has been my number. Keep that handy. You'll need that, as you know, always. But hey, you know, we're in that time of the week when we do something very important called...
1: It's time for Dave's Discs.
0: Hey, Dave.
2: Hello.
0: G'day, mate. How are you?
2: How are you?
0: Looking forward to this.
2: Oh, have you ever seen K.D. Lang live in concert?
0: No.
2: No? My God, this woman does not need a microphone.
0: Mm-hmm.
2: The voice is just exceptional. And I was very lucky to get to go backstage and to meet K.D. Lang one day. And she's the most incredibly shy person that you've ever met.
0: Really?
2: Yeah.
0: I wouldn't have picked her.
2: No. Not when you see her early work. Oh. She's dancing around stages and incredible artist. Beautiful voice. Yeah. And when I went backstage, I had heard a rumour, because my mum and dad lived just outside of Ballina, mm-hmm. that she'd been on a nudist beach a couple of days before. And the record company, they're looking at me, so I say to her, did you enjoy yourself on that beach the other day? She really enjoys Australia. She loves it. And she goes, how do you think I got this tanned? And she couldn't believe it. And the record company thought, we're throwing him out. But she was so delightful. So I've really wanted to do Katie Lang for some time. So what do you think?
0: I reckon take it away, Dave.
2: All right. Back in the early 90s, country music was injected with a new subculture, evolving into a more sophisticated sound with time. That sophistication came about, however, through somewhat of a paradox, with what these days has been labelled cowpunk. Yes, cowpunk, or country punk. It had all the vivaciousness and exhilaration of the punk scene that exploded across the sounds of the 70s, but with amazing storylines. Wrapped with enthralling instrumentation from traditional country and folk, cowpunk was born on the west coast of the US as a rebellious counterculture to the traditional offerings emanating out of Nashville, the metropolis of country music. Artists began blending punk with honky-tonk, rockabilly, with artists like Dwight Yoakam and the Bakersfield Sound. Owen Bradley was a chief architect of the 1950s and 60s Nashville country music and rockabilly sound. Now, he's the fellow that built the first music business on Music Row in Nashville, and he produced the hits of numerous country music Hall of Famers. There would come to be a great meeting of minds between the two genres, but more about that in a few moments' time, okay? In the UK, pop rock and punk acts began incorporating blues, bluegrass and country aesthetics into their material, setting the stage for what we call today alt-country or alternative country. Cowpunk would also journey north to Canada and, in particular, strike at the heartstrings of an artist from Alberta, our feature artist tonight, Katie Lang, who, despite growing up playing classical music, became deeply infatuated with country icon Patsy Cline. Katie Lang injected into her own offerings her interpretation and style of this cowpunk, adding along with it sharp, ironic wit and wisdom within her lyrics, and soon was in total control of her enchanting, pristine mezzo-soprano voice. Accompanying this was her aesthetic appeal of androgynous styling, cut-off cowboy boots and cropped hair over rhinestone dresses, infusing traditional country instruments of banjos, pedal steel guitars and upright basses. K.D. Lang performed with an aggressive, driving punk undercurrent drumbeat that we now call cowpunk.

Katie Lang's genre-bending offerings would be showcased on independently released EPs and albums early in her career, but she would soon transition from old country roots to a more adult alternative approach to her sound, but not before creating some considerable controversy within the Nashville country music hierarchy. Her vaguely campy persona had many confused because they couldn't stuff the songstress into their confined, circumscribed box. But what stood out right from her very early offerings was that voice. The daughter of a pharmacist, Catherine Dawn Lang studied piano and guitar while growing up and played classical music. That is until she attended college, where she began performing with a more avant-garde technique, forming her first band with her co-conspirator, Ben Mink, called The Reclines, in homage to her cultural hero, Patsy Cline. A Canadian independent label saw the potential and signed the group to record an album, A Truly Western Experience, in 1984. With its tip of the hat to producer Malcolm McLaren, who created punk through the Sex Pistols. Many saw this debut effort as a bit of a parody on country. Katie Lang became acquainted with the music of Patsy Cline when she attended college, while she was preparing to star in a theatrical production based on the country music pioneer's life. When KD was signed to a major record label in 1986, she added a Cline classic to her repertoire. Signed to Sire Records, the cowgirl from Calgary would make her major record label debut through an album appropriately titled Angel with a Lariat in 1987, and that would begin her journey to the international music charts and bridge traditional country with rockabilly and the emerging post-punk sounds of new wave. It all sounds quite confusing, and well, this is no ordinary chanteuse. It was a Patsy Cline classic that would close out this album as a way of showing her abilities, but it would gain her notoriety as a standout offering, especially when performing live on stage, even to this day. For KD, though, adding the Patsy Cline classic to her album proved that she had the country chops, and when she performs the track live, it's breathtaking.

that track, a recording from the State Theatre in Sydney of the Patsy Cline power piece, Three Cigarettes in an Ashtray. KD's debut major label album, Angel with a Lariat, was produced by Dave Edmonds of Girls Talk fame, and it would enthrall and confuse all at the same time, but it had everybody paying attention to this eccentric KD Lang. Whilst she was recording her second Nashville album in 1987, Lang performed a duet to appear in the flick Hiding Out. Well, that became a huge hit, marking her first appearance on the US country charts. That duet with Roy Orbison and the track Crying.

dying would take K.D. Lang and her eccentric punk-inspired alternative modus operandi to traditional Nashville output into the hearts of the cool country class and open her up to a much wider appreciation. K.D. Lang would further go on to shock the establishment yet again with revelations that country music had its first avowed lesbian within the ever-expanding and evolving category. The conservative country music establishment had not seen this kind of scenario since, well, since a rebellious dame showed up at the Grand Ole Opry by the name of Patsy Cline. This collegian revelation to K.D. Lang of the country pioneer's songs became solidified on her next album offering, on which she would work with the legendary producer, the fellow I mentioned earlier, Bradley Owen, the man responsible for the work of Patsy Cline.

down to my last cigarette. Katie Lang would have a whole album of songs about smoking, yet she never ever touched a cigarette. Shadowland, the album from which that came, became one of the most endearing releases and gave Katie Lang kudos within the country music community. But it was kind of surprising for the artist in some ways, growing up in an isolated rural setting. It was country that permeated her lyrics, surrounded by this surreal blend of sound. It was through sheer hard work and mostly word-of-mouth publicity that created an early understanding of the trajectory KD was on. But the world would soon come to understand, even if remaining a little confused. Her next release was given a more harder edge, although it contained some classic charm through tracks like Pulling Back the Reins. Her mainstream country audience would grow through her addition to college radio in the States, and the Canadian would become a hit. Katie Lang would win a Grammy Best Country Vocal Performance, Female, for the album Absolute Torch and Twang back in 1989.

0: winning that Grammy Award would make K.D. Lang a minor celebrity. And she used the spotlight to launch a protest against meat eating, causing a media sensation. But her big revelation that would see her welcomed into the arms of the LGBTQ community was still to come and would cause an even bigger sensation. That news would come as the singer hit the stratosphere of the global music charts with her fourth album, Ingenue. The track I'll feature tonight, Constant Craving, became a top 40 American hit and won the Grammy Award for Best Pop Vocal Performance Female. It was at the height of her megastardom, following the success of Ingenue, in an interview with The Advocate, a queer publication, when KD opened up about her sexuality. Now, although she'd already been out to her mum since 17, KD also had trepidation about taking on the mantle of a political spokesperson during the height of the AIDS epidemic. Here she is on CBC's Q with Tom Power.
1: That was in sort of the vortex of the AIDS fire that was happening. And there was a radical group called Queer Nation that was outing people. And the gay community was very confused and very fearful at the time. And I just felt I was probably going to be outed. I didn't think I was ever in, but I was probably going to be outed. And I really felt like it was the most social responsible thing to do is to just come out, because, I mean, I had been out to my mother. It wasn't an issue for me. I felt like it was the right thing to do, and the record company were like, might not be good for your career. And I was like, I'm going to go into this interview with The Advocate and just see

bit of country-loving folk, but had held high, K.D. Lang cemented her non-conformist status at this time by appearing on the cover of Vanity Fair, captured sitting in a barber's chair, whilst supermodel Cindy Crawford mock-shaved her face. It had tongues wagging everywhere. Her sexual declaration, however, broke major ground in pop culture, and it's established her as a beacon of pride and an icon for queer audiences and their allies. And along with that respect, K.D. Lang has also, in her illustrious career, secured a total of 4 Grammy Awards, 8 Juno Awards, and awarded the Order of Canada, as well as being inducted into the Canadian Music Hall of Fame. K.D. Lang these days has retreated somewhat from the high-pressure mainstream music industry to explore Buddhism and to tour only occasionally. There are even more exceptional albums to explore from this cultural icon, but the song I must feature tonight on Nightlife, K.D. Lang's signature tune, explores the human condition of divine dissatisfaction, which happens to be a Buddhist-inspired concept, that of persistent yearning, called dukkha in the trio of Buddhist sufferings. The others, the Vipiranama, the fact that even pleasant experiences and happiness are impermanent and will eventually end, and Sankara, the deep underlying sense that we're living in a constant shifting, impermanent state of flux within the shifting, conditioned world. Buddha said, when the wishes are few, the heart is happy. When cravings end, there is peace. Originally, this song was titled Easter Passover because it was written on a day that overlapped both holidays. This song was born out of a jam session. K.D. Lang's guitarist and co-songwriter Ben Mink spent 2 days nutting it all out, adapting the chords whilst listening to dark Eastern European klezmer music, which comes from the Hebrew words kli, instrument, and zemer, song. Well, you'll hear the influence highlighted on the accordion harmonics as the song tumbles through some thoughtful, lyrical, philosophical offerings. Constant craving was almost abandoned because the original tempo was too slow and the key was too low for KD's vocals. But through stubborn and unswerving perseverance, there came huge rewards. This song would propel KD's ingenue into double platinum status in the States, Australia and Canada, and she won the Grammy Award for Best Vocal Performance, Female, for the track. The album peaked at number 2, but not on the country charts, on the adult contemporary charts, creating even more confusion for anyone silly enough to attempt to box this unique virtuoso. Buddha said, whoever overcomes this wretched craving, so difficult to overcome, from him sorrows fall away like water from a lotus leaf. Here's K.D. Lang's era-defining masterpiece, Constant Craving.

0: You're beautiful, beautiful. Katie Lang and Constant Craving. Thanks, Dave. That was terrific. Good on you. Dave's Discs with a look at Katie Lang. Thanks for the texts too. A lot of you on board with this too. Paul from Planland saying, Dwight Yoakam and Katie Lang doing anything together, I'd pay for it. Yep. Katie Lang's voice has such great depth and emotion. Yes, it does. Dave says, by the way, not now, Dave, another Dave, on the text line says, Katie Lang sang Hallelujah. Well, her version of that is fantastic, as we know. Sang Hallelujah in Australia at the Bushfire Aid concert. Okay. Was fantastic. Absolutely brilliant. Chris on the Nightwatch says in an interview, Katie Lang said, Roy Orbison had a huge personal presence, but he was equally gentle. Yep. And as Paul said, Katie Lang and Roy Orbison doing Crying, the Gods Are Happy. I bet you're right about that too. Yeah, no, great. Fantastic. Dave will be back next week, we hope. If we can find anything else decent under the Nightlife Lounge. That was very good.
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2: Nightlife with Philip Clark.
0: Yes, but not for much longer because I've got to get out of here. I'm not retiring. Trevor Chappell's retiring. Ashwin is going to look after you after this and he can give you all the lowdown. You can tell. Gashwin, g'day. How are you, mate?
3: Good, good, Phil. I'll give a little update on what I know as to what the plans are for overnights.
0: Now, what's he doing? Yeah.
3: So Trevor's retiring at the end of July and they'll be announcing who's replacing him in a week or so.
0: Oh, in a week or so?
3: I believe so, yeah. That's the latest I've heard.
0: Okay, when is it? Thursday, July 30, is it?
3: I heard the 30th was the last day, and there's a farewell at the museum on the Tuesday, I think, of his last week.
0: So I'm looking at the 30th. Yeah, the 30th is a Thursday. Okay.
3: Yeah, so maybe a Tuesday OB kind of broadcast to see Trevor.
0: So maybe the 28th or something, there'd be an OB. And he's leaving on the 30th.
3: On the 30th, yeah, so, yeah. So that's the plan.
0: Oh, okay. But he's not on air that night, of course. No, no.
3: No. So it's an interesting farewell. So, yeah.
0: Oh, well, we can say hello to him. So we can say toodaloo on that week beginning the 27th of July then.
3: Yeah. The sound of it. Yeah. Yeah, very much.
0: Yep. Oh, well, there you go. Ashwin, thanks for thank you for filling me in on that. That's very good. Anyway, you've got your show coming up. Anything to look forward to?
3: It's 250 years. This weekend is the 4th of July, so we'll celebrate how a plucky 13 colonies fought back against the great country of the time. And yes. Google Maps now has a New Zealand accent, so there'll be less sniggering in the cars of New Zealand as things get pronounced properly.
0: Good on you. All right. Have a good one.
3: Thank you.
0: And we'll talk next.
2: When experts speak,
4: how quickly you can come across this content without even searching for it is scary.
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1: It's on ABC New South Wales. ABC News with Andrew Kaloupas. Emergency workers in Venezuela have celebrated the rescue of a man who'd been trapped in the rubble of a building flattened by last week's earthquakes. The 44-year-old security guard had spent more than a week buried in the debris until it was extracted a few hours ago to the cheers of emergency crews who'd worked for 3 days to rescue him from the collapsed shopping mall in the coastal town of La Guaira. The BBC's Yogita Lamaya was there.
7: I'm watching the moment as this man who's been under the rubble, it's now day nine. It's day nine and this man has been pulled out successfully. People are trying to stay quiet here because this is a man who's been underground, who was in this cramped position for days and days, didn't know whether he was going to survive. And now, wow, he has been pulled out. So what I can see in front of me is that he's been brought out on a stretcher. And now he is being put into an ambulance. They put him on a saline drip and there's somebody who's holding that up next to him.
1: Ukrainian officials say at least 20 people have been killed in a massive Russian missile and drone attack on Kyiv. City authorities accuse Moscow of targeting civilians with residential buildings, a hotel and an ambulance station among the targets hit. The Ukrainian Air Force says Russia launched nearly 500 drones and 74 missiles in one of its most intense barrages of the war. Yuri Sak is a former advisor to Ukraine's defence minister. He says he spent the night sheltering underground.
8: It was one of the largest, if not the largest, attacks carried out by Russia on Ukraine's capital, Kyiv. Russia has launched almost 500 drones. There was also missiles launched at Ukraine, and unfortunately 25 of these ballistic missiles have hit the targets. And of course, targets, as it always happens, are civilian apartment blocks, and that's why the number of casualties is so high. Tomorrow is announced already as a day of mourning in Kyiv for those who were killed by today's attack.
1: Retailers in New South Wales are facing thousands of dollars in fines and possible jail time if they don't abide by new laws around the sale of nitrous oxide. From November 5, it'll be illegal to sell cylinders or tanks containing more than 10 grams of the gas and to sell bulbs to anyone under 18. It's part of the government's state government's efforts to crack down on the illegal use of the gas known as NANGs. New South Wales Health Minister Ryan Park says retailers will be punished harshly if they don't abide by the new regulations.
9: We'll have penalties ranging from $2,200 up to $11,000 per corporation and per offence. So we're trying to do what we can to make it very clear that this type of product needs to be for sale in a restricted way.
1: One of Australia's largest dairy companies, Lactalis, has been fined almost $60,000 for labelling two of its products as fresh milk when they were found to contain substantial amounts of powdered and skim milk. The ACCC issued three infringement notices for Lactalis milk products, Ferguson Valley WA Dairy Fresh 2 litre and Golden North Country Fresh 2 litre milk. The Consumer Watchdog's Deputy Chair, Mick Keogh, says the labelling did not meet reasonable consumer expectations.
10: I think most consumers would be aware normally milk undergoes some processing, so homogenisation, pasteurisation, and there may be some adjustment to the butterfat content. But beyond that, we expect milk that's labelled fresh

0: be largely as it comes from the cow.
1: Iranian state media have broadcast a warning from Tehran to Washington against interference in the Strait of Hormuz. It warns there would spare no action to crush any aggression from the US military. It follows similar threats against oil tankers moving through the Strait of Hormuz that fail to use Iran's approved routes. A serving New South Wales police officer will appear in court today after being charged with sexual assault-related offences. Police say the 22-year-old probationary officer was arrested Thursday after they investigated a domestic violence sexual assault, which is alleged to have occurred on two occasions in December. The officer's been suspended from duty without pay and has been charged with two counts of sexual intercourse without consent. ABC News.
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3: Good morning. Those are the numbers to join in the program. If you've done this before, we always kick off with a quiz, which is your chance to learn something new, to share some new information with everyone who's listening, and win a fridge magnet. The ABC Overnights Fridge Magnet. If you're not so familiar with the quiz, the way we do it on overnights is it's not a last person standing quiz. It's more like everyone who scores a point correctly is eligible to win with a draw. So we have a random draw at the end. And the way you score points is by answering a question correctly, up to two questions per person. So if you get the first one right, you get a second question. 1 point for every correct answer. And then we draw a winner at the end. So that's the plan for the quiz. 1300 800 222 is the number to call in. You can text as well, 0437 774 774. This is then the journey we'll go on for the rest of the program. This weekend contains the 4th of July. And for the Americans, for the most powerful nation on Earth, one of our major allies, it was a momentous day when 13 plucky colonies won a battle against the major power of the time and wrote the Declaration of Independence. So we'll look into that fight, that victory, and what's in that document that has birthed this nation and the contradiction. So it said everyone is entitled to life, liberty, and the pursuit of happiness. That certainly wasn't the case for the slaves in the US at the time. So we'll look at this moment in history and perhaps see if there's any lessons for it that we can bring back to our own country. So that's coming up in the second hour. We've got a Boston report as well. We'll have some open line in the third hour. And then in New Zealand this week, finally, Google Maps are releasing a voice that has a Kiwi accent on it. So it pronounces all the cities and towns correctly. And maybe we need this in Australia. Sometimes I'm driving around and it says, you are 1,500 miles from Gympie. Not quite 15, Gympie or Eagle By. It messes up our names as well. So New Zealand will not have that problem from this week onwards. So we'll look into all of that. A little bit of a crisscrossing around the world together in this program. Now, I did mention, I'd let you know, there's been some questions online about what the plan is for the program. So as you heard, Trevor, after 20 years on air, is going to be hanging up the gloves and hopefully enjoying a wonderful, calm retirement. Within a week or so, you'll know who the replacement is. That's the plan, to fill in Trevor's position, fill in Trevor's very large shoes. And Stu and I are doing the weekend show and we'll be with you until December. So that's the plan for weekends. So I know some of you would like some more information. So that's as much as we know and can tell you for now. So if you'd like to keep listening, do so. But as always, we kick off with a quiz as the show begins. So 1300 800 222 is that number to join in. In the meantime, though, this is some police. Oh, the lines are busy. I've noticed the lines are full. So stick around, though. They will clear up as the show progresses. In the meantime, this is one of my favourite guitar tracks. This is The Police, Every Breath You Take.

0: That's The Police, Every Breath You Take. And there's a danger in saying that's one of your favourite songs. As I've found out, you old stalker, Ashwin, says someone, Harry in the Bay, such a stalker song. Can I just say, it's not the lyrics. I don't really listen to the lyrics. It's the guitar song, the guitar riff, just like a good guitar riff. Similar to Accidentally Cowley Street. Don't mind the lyrics, just the guitar. I guess I'm one of those people who's more into instruments than lyrics. Someone has also mentioned, we're talking about New Zealand having their own Kiwi accent Google Maps. Andrew says, you reckon Google Maps are bad. You should hear some newsreaders pronounce things. For example, Cranbourne, Cranbin. Soon they'll be saying Melbourne. Yeah, there's a big list of grievances out there, but one of them will be gone from next week in New Zealand because the accent will arrive on Google Maps. That's pretty much our time for music and text to begin with, because we have to start the quiz. 1300 800 222 is the number to play. Justin joins us from Frankston. Hello, Justin.
1: G'day, Ashwin. How are you, mate?
0: I'm good, Justin. I have actually a food question. Would you like to kick off with a foodie question?
1: Oh, why not? I just had some biscuits to

0: as a snack while I was listening to that song.
1: Okay. You like it good. It was making you hungry, was it?
0: Yeah, and as you were playing that song, I was remembering my ex-girlfriend.
1: Oh, yeah. I wouldn't go into too much detail with that one. It's weird lyrics, but I just like a good guitar riff, don't you?
0: And I actually brought myself a early birthday present because my birthday is next week.
1: Oh, good, good. What did you get yourself?
0: I got myself an Argentina FIFA World Cup top. I got myself two rings and a new electric shaver.
1: Oh, good, good. Practical and symbolic as well. Good mix of gifts there. Here's your question, Justin, to kick off the quiz. What does coriander taste like to those who have a mutation in the OR6A2 gene?
0: I'm going to say it tastes like grass.
1: That's not the most common description we get, unfortunately, Justin. It's a bland flavour, but there's something else out there.
0: Okay. All right, then. Thanks, Anna. And can I just say, I am waiting to hear this New Zealand thing next week.
1: Yeah, the New Zealand Google Maps. So we'll have that in the third hour of the program. But especially Māori names, they get mispronounced. They get butchered quite badly over there. So the Kiwi
0: kia
1: accent.
0: Ora, bro.
1: Kia ora, kia ora. Well, I'll catch you next time, Justin.
0: Thanks, man.
1: Thank you. Okay, here we go. Question. It's on the cards, isn't it? We're not sure what coriander tastes like. Let's see if Martin has an

0: We'll have that in the third hour of the program, but especially Māori names, they get mispronounced. They get butchered quite badly over there, so the Kiwi
1: kia
0: accent.
1: Ora, bro.
0: Kia ora, kia ora. Well, I'll catch you next time, Justin.
1: Thanks, man.
0: Thank you. Okay, here we go. Question. It's on the cards, isn't it? We're not sure what coriander tastes like. Let's see if Martin has an answer from Grosvale. Hello, Martin.
2: Hello.
0: Martin, I was...
2: Hi.
0: Hey, I was hoping I wouldn't pronounce Grosvale incorrectly after mentioning the Google Maps. It is Grosvale, isn't it?
2: Oh, you can say that. Just Grosvale, that's
0: always... Grosvale. Oh, that's lovely. Okay.
2: Anyway, I just wanted to only wish Trevor travel.
0: Yeah.
2: Only for another reason. I've always wanted to ring up, because about a year ago I thought it was the other Trevor Chappell, which I accidentally met one day.
0: The cricketer, you mean?
2: Yeah, I was funny, a lot of things I do happen in funny stories. But anyway, I'll quickly say I went to a charity cricket game, a blind match at Burwood. And anyway, it was Steve Roach and a few other celebrities. And there was a guy with a wraparound glasses and a Labrador. And we were getting hot egg and bacon rolls before the game. And I said to this guy, "Are you okay?" And he said, "Yeah, I'm all right." Later on, he was getting interviewed with a TV camera. It was Trevor Chappell.
0: Oh, wow. This was quite recently, was it?
2: Oh, no, it was years ago, maybe 25 years ago. Right. Yeah, a long time ago, yeah.
0: Yeah, that name always confused me as well. It's a good, solid celebrity name, isn't it? It's general purpose, cricket and radio. It covers you on a few bases, Trevor Chappell.
2: Yeah, you know, like, I mainly just wanted to, because I had another funny story, I'll ring up another day for that. I've got heaps of stories, but we'll just stick to that.
0: Let me get you on the board with a question. So Justin didn't quite get this. It's what does coriander taste like to those who have a mutation in the OR6A2 gene? It's not grass.
2: I was going to say celery.
0: You don't like celery?
2: Hey.
0: Do you not like celery either?
2: No, I like everything.
0: Okay. It's not celery or grass, Martin. We'll see if the next person can get it. But thank you for calling.
2: Thank you. Thanks
0: for calling in. Someone has said that was, we're talking about the Police, the Stalker lyrics, but that was the first song we learnt on guitar in high school. Not very technical, but very enjoyable to play. And there's some nice reverb, isn't there, on the chord? It just echoes in a lovely way. That's all I was enjoying about the song. April has called in from the northern beaches of Sydney. Hello, April.
3: Hi, Ashwin.
0: Would you like to pass on this question about coriander?
3: No. I know the answer.
0: Well, you've got insider knowledge because of your frequent trips to India.
3: Oh, no. I'm actually because I've got friends that don't like it, and... I'd learnt about the genetic mutation. I thought, thank goodness I don't have that, because I absolutely love coriander, which is also called cilantro.
0: Cilantro. Yes. Mm. It's so good to throw on the last few seconds of the curry cooking in the pot. Just throw on some curry leaves. It just elevates it 5%.
3: Oh, absolutely. I love it with Thai too. Whenever I get Thai food, I always ask for extra coriander.
0: Yum. Okay, so what does coriander taste like to those who have a mutation in the OR6A2 gene?
3: Apparently it tastes like soap.
0: Soap is right, which now we can understand each other more, because when people used to say that, I just thought they were being ridiculous, because I found it delicious, but it's a genetic condition.
3: Oh, it's terrible. It was terrible because, you know, when I was a child, I often got threatened that if I said certain things again, I'd get my mouth washed out with soap. So I've had the experience of having had soap in my mouth, and it's not pleasant.
0: No, I guess we could say you'll get your mouth washed out with coriander, which I would have loved as a child, but half of us wouldn't. Okay, so some of you have gotten that correct. Deb, coriander is correct. Anne-Marie, you're right, soap. Someone said they love growing it in the garden. Okay. All right, so we're on the board with 1 point for you. Your second question, April, what is the most popular flavour of ice cream worldwide?
3: Vanilla.
0: It is vanilla. This is another one I can't understand. Why would you choose vanilla in a world of chocolate?
3: I always choose vanilla over everything else. Oh. Real vanilla, real vanilla. It's got the little black dots in it, and it's made with vanilla, real vanilla.

0: vanilla flavouring is amazing.
1: So you're not just using it as a base for other flavours. You actually like it as a star.
0: Oh, I like just vanilla ice cream.
1: Okay. Absolutely. It's been a revelation, April. Thanks for calling in.
0: Okay. Oh, and congratulations too on having the gig until December.
1: Yeah, thank you. Yes, Stu and I will be with you until then. So, yeah. Mm. Well, we've cancelled all our 2 a.m. appointments until then. So.
0: Okay.
1: Thanks, right. April.
0: Thanks, Ash. Okay, bye-bye.
1: Okay, so we've learned some facts. If you don't like coriander, it's not your fault. And if you like vanilla, that's okay as well. Lee has rung in from Adelaide. Hello, Lee.
2: Yeah, hello.
1: Lee, do you like coriander?
2: Not really.
1: You might have the OR6A2 gene adaptation. Yeah. Okay. Well, Lee, let's give you a question. Which insect do figs often rely on for pollination?
2: They're bees.
1: It's not bees. Most flowers do bees, but unfortunately it's not bees for figs.
2: Yeah, isn't it?
1: Sorry, Lee. We'll chat another night on this one.
2: Yeah.
1: Thank you.
2: Thank you.
1: You would have thought bees. You would have thought bees, but it is not. Gordon has called in from Ballina. Hello, Gordon.
3: Oh, hi.
1: Gordon, the fig tree, figs as a fruit, which insect do they rely on often for pollination?
3: Wow. Oh.
1: Not bees.
3: Well, I'll just have a guess. Flies?
1: Well, that's not a bad guess. It's a small flying insect, but it's not flies either, Gordon, unfortunately. So call in another night and we'll see if you can get on the board.
3: No worries.
1: Thank you, Gordon. Leroy in Penrith, you are correct. Oh, Sandra from Perth, that's an interesting option. I can't read it out now, but it's not that one. Trevor has called in from Croydon Park. Hello, Trevor.
4: Hi, actually. First of all, you have made the great mention about the upcoming American festival.
1: The 250th anniversary, yes.
4: Yeah, and the usual, basically American propaganda line.
1: What did I say?
4: That the Poolsville colonies defeated the greatest power on earth.
1: Well, they didn't. Oh.
4: They were just about done. Over, kaput.
1: But with the
4: cavalry,
1: French assistance.
4: The cavalry, so to speak, The navies of the other great powers that had it in for the British.
1: Yes.
4: Decided that giving these little colonies a nudge would be a great little sock in the eye for the British.
1: Yeah, and Trevor, we will tell that story. We have an expert on, so we'll tell the other parties that were involved. We'll tell the story of Thomas Paine, the essayist. There's so many threads to that story. So I did I boiled it down to a very simple explanation. But yes, the French played a key role in that liberation effort.
4: Okay. I'll just give another example of the thing I'm talking about how we live in a world of American propaganda.
1: Okay.
4: But we hear that the great turning point of World War II, the Japanese attacked Pearl Harbor. Well, yes, they did. But that was only a little sideswipe. From what the Japanese got up to on that date, their great project was to conquer Hong Kong.
1: Okay.
4: And therefore, that would put them in war with the British. Then, they had this kind of, I suppose, over-optimistic from their point of view, we can easily discard the American fleet, just a little sort of sideswipe, and that's what it was. It wasn't the great, big showdown.
1: Great historical event. I always thought Pearl Harbor was almost like a Hail Mary event because in that phase of the war, Japan knew it was losing, so it could either accept defeat or have this Hail Mary attempt on Pearl Harbor.
4: No, they were riding high in China.
1: Okay.
4: And they wanted to, they wanted the British, the Hong Kong and Malaysia, Singapore, and also further on to Indonesia with the soil fields. And
1: yeah.
4: They wanted all. And their great swipe on that day was that.
1: Interesting.
4: The attack on Hong Kong and down to Malaysia.
1: Well,
4: sort of this little side swipe at Pearl Harbor.
1: Yeah. I mean, partly it's the Americans are the most powerful country, so their storytelling definitely dominates the news over others. Mm. So good point, Trevor. Let's see if we can get you on the board, though, with the quiz. So you have the option to pass on this question if you want to, or have a go at it. Which insect?
4: Do we have a question in play, or were they both answered?
1: The question that's currently in play is it's a pass question because it's been incorrectly answered twice, the last question. Which insect do figs often rely on for pollination? Oh, yeah. So you can pass on it or attempt it.
4: I'll attempt it because you said little flying insect.
1: It is. So it's not bees and it's not flies.
4: Yeah. And maybe I get more pollinators at night than in the day. And I guess mozzies, mosquitoes.
1: Oh, did you go for mozzies? No, it's not mozzies either, unfortunately, Trevor.
4: No.
1: But thank you for calling.
4: Thank you.
1: Claude, thanks for your positive message as well, texting in, supporting the program. Cameron has called in from South Perth. Hello, Cameron.
5: Ashwin, how are you?
1: I'm good, Cameron. This is puzzling people, though. It's which insect of figs often rely on for pollination? We've had bees, we've had flies, we've had mozzies. It's neither of those, none of those. Did you want to pass on it or have a go?
5: No, well, I think I know because I love figs. We'll try figs, but fresh figs is just beautiful. Mm. And I always understood that they had to be pollinated by wasps.
1: Yeah, wasps is correct as well. Okay, 1 point for you. Yeah, it's interesting. I didn't know wasps were out there doing pollination work. They don't get the credit for it in the public eye.
5: Yeah, well, we've got mangoes. We grow mangoes in South Perth, and wasps are always on the mango flowers.
1: Yeah, April's texted to say it's wasps, which is why vegans won't eat figs. The body of the wasp apparently is incorporated into the fruit, which derives from the flower, according to April. Had you heard of that?
5: Oh, no, that's a falsehood.
1: Falsehood, yeah.
5: Yeah, no, people always say, oh, no, I don't eat them, they've got wasps. The flowers capture wasps, and that's not right.
1: Oh, good. Well,
5: thanks
1: for clearing that up as well. I don't want to spread any fig fears as well, because I don't particularly eat them. I've never found them as delicious as the berry fruits, but I know there's lots of fig lovers out there. So you are correct with 1 point, Cameron. Your second question.
5: Right.
1: There are four elements whose name starts with I. Name two.
5: Elements.
1: Yes, four elements on the periodic table starting with I. Name two.
5: Iodine.
1: Yes, that's one.
5: And iridium.
1: Yeah, that's one. Okay, it's iodine, iridium, indium and iron. So that's two named correctly for you. Cameron, you're on the board with 2 points.
5: Good on you. Thank you.
1: Thank you for calling in as well. I'm Ashwin. We are doing the overnights quiz. If you've just joined, we're about to play. You can call in on 1300 800 222. The way it works is you get a point for every correct answer, up to 2 points, and then we randomly choose the winner at the end. Neither Stuart or I are part of that process. It's done on a computer, so it's completely randomly chosen. So everyone who scores correctly is in with a chance to win. Brad has called in from the road. Hello, Brad.
6: Hi, Ashwin. How are you going?
1: I'm good. Has it been a good night on the road?
6: Yeah, it's pretty quiet.
1: Is that rain in the background?
6: No, It's probably just the Bluetooth.
1: Oh, yeah, maybe. Sounds pretty calm. You could put that on to sleep too, right? Bluetooth meditation CD overnight. It's relaxing.
6: I don't need to go to sleep.
1: Oh, no. No, you don't. Do you work every night doing driving?
6: Yeah.
1: Oh, good. That's a good knife. That's why you're here on the quiz. Well, let me put your next question to you. What type of nut is used to make marzipan?
6: A hazelnut.
1: It's not hazelnut, unfortunately, Brad, but you've narrowed it down. So thank you.
6: No worries. Thank you, Ashton. Thank you. Good
1: work again. You too as well. And thank you for calling in, Brad. Stella has gone with iron and iodine, as has Harry. No one went with iridium or indium. What does indium even do? No one talks about indium enough. There should be a superhero who accidentally steps on indium and develops the power of India. I don't know how that would work, but Trevor has called in. Save me, Trevor, from Surfer's Paradise.
7: Save you. Save me.
1: Save
7: me from tomorrow. I don't want to sail with this ship of fools.
1: No, you're beyond the fools. I'm going to take him to the kitchen, Trev. Now, we make marzipan. We do not make it with hazelnut. What type of nut do we use?
7: Marzipan. I've heard of it, and I don't know if it's ever top of crossed my path.
1: You've probably never spread it on a yabby.
7: No, I haven't. When I go camping, I don't go, oh, bugger, we forgot the marzipan.
1: No, can't imagine that ever coming out of your mouth as well, along with the caviar or the tomato reduction. So, yeah, it's not a super common food in our lives, but people are out there making it. And they're not using hazelnut. What type of nut are they using?
7: Look, I'll just take a common nut because that's exactly what I am. I'm just an average common nut.
1: Yeah.
7: I'll go peanut.
1: When you were saying this, I feel like the nut you say is a psychological reflection of who you are.
7: I think you're right. But what are you, a psychiatrist?
1: Whoa. Another alarm. That went off last time. You left dangerously.
7: Oh, yeah, I've got smoke alarms that get triggered by your voice.
1: Okay.
7: I'm sorry. It's they're very high-tech, AI. Oh, yeah, it's Ashwin again. Let's warn the world.
1: Exactly. Who knows what he's going to ask you. No, my voice has never been described as smoky, so that's actually a lovely compliment, Trev.
7: I know mine has.
1: For good reason.
7: Trev. All right, thank you. Consider my offer I made to Stuart that I want to take over from you when you finish in December. And good luck for the extension.
1: Thank you, Trev. Appreciate the well wishes.
7: Good night, Ashwin.
1: Bye, Trev. Okay, we have an indium update because I needed some indium information. Never heard of it. Hello, Ashwin. Indium is the only metal that you can chew on in your mouth. Okay, this is not official advice. This is someone in the text message line. But he or she says it has such a low melting point. It doesn't give you mega braces. Okay, so there's a claim that it's involved in the braces world. Interesting. Okay, I like this. And someone says, Ashwin, you should patent that idea before Marvel does. Indium. Well, Spider-Man got bitten by a spider. Maybe India Man steps on indium and he can just build Taj Mahal's everywhere. I don't know. I'm going nowhere with my brainstorming tonight. Helen has called in from Healesville. Hello, Helen.
8: Good morning, Ashwin. I'm glad you're good.
1: I'm glad. I'm well today as well. Has it been a happy day for you too?
8: Very happy. I've been having fun playing cards again.
1: Oh, good. It's a day of games for you, and you have the chance of passing on this if you want. What type of nut is used to make marzipan? Did you want to pass or have a go?
8: Pretty sure I know the answer.
1: Yeah. Almonds. Almonds is correct. That's 1 point. Many of you had this in the text message line. Someone's like, aren't you from India, Mash? Okay. Yeah, that's true. Many of you had almonds correct. So I guess there's a few marzipan lovers. But Trevor has apparently never made marzipan, never taken it on a camping trip. Would you take marzipan on a camping trip, Helen?
8: No, I love almonds, but I don't really like marzipan. Oh. They use it in wedding cakes, don't they?
1: Oh, yeah, it's a bit too fancy.
8: In wedding cakes.
1: Yes. Sorry? It's a bit too fancy for hiking.
8: Yeah, all right. A chocolate bar.
1: Yes, yeah, muesli, chocolate, all those solid foods. Okay, 1 point for you. Your second question, Helen. What was the first feature-length animated movie that was ever released?
8: Fantasia?
1: No, even earlier than Fantasia, but you're still on the board with one.
8: Okay, thanks very much, Ashwin.
1: Thank you, Helen. lot of Trevor fans in the text message line. Trevor's a banana. Don't even know what that means. Ground almonds, sister. Yes, you do have to grind as well. Okay. Neil has called in from Perigian Beach. Hello, Neil, from the sunny coast.
9: Hello. How are you?
1: I'm good. Do you go for some good walks around the sunny coast?
9: Oh, yeah, lots, particularly along the beach.
1: What's your snack food that you take with you?
9: Nothing really. I get on all right.
1: You don't really need it for a short beach walk?
9: No, not really. I really should get in the water and swim. That would turn me a lot more good.
1: Is it too cold now?
9: Oh, for me, but I used to swim, get up at 6 o'clock and do swimming training. God, that was Melbourne's open pools.
1: Great. You've lost your Melbourne powers now.
9: I've lost my Melbourne what?
1: Melbourne powers. You've been up here too long. You can't handle the cold anymore.
9: Oh, yeah. Well, yes. Those winds, God, you know. Some military gentleman designed the city of Melbourne, all the little Collins Street.
1: Yeah.
9: And those playful zephyrs coming off the Bass Strait channeled through these squares and oblongs and stuff and really get up speed and hurt, you know.
1: So it was just designed as a series of wind tunnels?
9: Yeah, well, pretty much, you know. It was Melbourne and it was Manchester. I think the same sort of square thing applied there as well in the day.
1: People don't think about that. They think about staying away from the flood levels, but they don't care about the wind tunnels because they don't think about us pedestrians shopping for chocolate lattes 150 years from now. So
9: yes, that's right.
1: Here's the question.
9: Melbourne.
1: Yes. Well, you're up in the warmth now. So your question, which Helen couldn't quite get, is what was the first feature-length animated movie ever released? It's not Fantasia.
9: No, I know it's not. It's Tugboat Willie, I think.
1: No, it's not. That is not. We have many answering this correctly in the text message line, but it's not feature length. So it's a feature length animated movie.
9: Oh, right. Oh, animated.
1: Yes, animated movie.
9: Yeah, well, Tugboat Willie, I think that was animated. Okay. But it wasn't Fantasia. No, I'm blowed if
1: not
9: I
1: sure.
9: know. Look, I've got a little interesting bit on the Stalker song, Every Step You
1: yes.
9: Take.
1: Yes, yeah.
9: Yeah, well, Sting went on Parkinson. It's not his real name, but he was dressed in sort of B-type jerseys and stuff. And got Sting. But no, that was about his mum.
1: Oh, that's good. I'm glad it's nice because I felt guilty liking it.
9: Not really. Oh. No, it serves revenge because his mum's... He loved his dad. His dad said, oh, we got the same hands at one point. Anyway, very close to his father, and his mother was having an affair.
1: Oh.
9: He went on Parkinson, said it. So there's the mystery.
1: I just went on an emotional roller coaster with you. I thought I was safe, and now I'm in danger again liking that song. So it's got a good guitar.
9: That's the way he feels. It's a good song. Really.
1: Good song.
9: Getting it out there.
1: Great song.
9: That's brilliant. Yeah.
1: Well, Neil, if you're not sure about this animated feature, we'll see if someone else knows. But nice to chat to you tonight.
9: Well, thank you very much. Doing a great job, Ashwin.
1: Appreciate that. Thank you for calling in and the kind words as well. Stella, you are correct about this animated... Someone said Toy Story. How young are you who said Toy Story? Maybe for some of you, Toy Story was your first animated... That's like 13 years old. I love the enthusiasm. Is it Marta or Martha who's called in tonight?
10: Oh, hello.
1: Hi, is it Marta or Martha?
10: Marta, yeah.
1: Marta, well, thanks for calling. It's your first time. Are you normally a night owl or is this new?
10: I'm often awake at this time, but I haven't bothered sort of finding a radio station for so long. And I used to listen to this like 20-odd years ago, way back. I remember calling in once on my landline phone.
1: Yes.
10: Yeah, it would have been 24 years ago because I remember which house I was in. Yeah.
1: Oh, now you can stay in bed with your mobile. It's much more comfortable.
10: Oh, it's fantastic.
1: Yeah.
10: Love it.
1: I like it. So 20 years ago, and then you focused on your career and family, and now you're back again.
10: No. Actually, at that time, even 20 years ago, I had my teenage boys. But I just Slept. Yeah. But now I'm sort of awake at this time again.
1: Yeah. Yes. Well, I'm glad you've joined us for this. So let's see where we're at. It is. You can pass on.
10: Oh, I know this one.
1: Okay. So the question is, what was the first feature-length animated movie ever released?
10: Yeah, I think I know. I think it's Snow White and Seven Dwarfs.
1: It is. That was the first one. Okay, 1 point for you, Marta. Your second question, what's the name of the anthemic dance near the beginning of the Rocky Horror Picture Show?
10: Anthemic.
1: Yeah, or just the most famous dance, I would say.
10: Yes. I know it. What is it? Yeah,
1: you've probably done it at some point.
10: Yes. Well, yes. I used to do it in the dance group. I used to do just ballet class. I used to do it. Yes, I do know it.
1: Not sure, though? It's on the tip of your tongue, isn't it?
10: Yeah, it'll come to me, but yeah, okay. Can't say it right now.
1: That's okay. You've got 1 point for Snow White and the Seven Dwarfs.
10: Okay, am I in the draw?
1: You're in the draw.
10: Oh, good. Okay.
1: Thank you, Marta. Okay, I've had a clarification. Toy Story was the first CGI animated film. So that is, it was the first CGI, but we were looking for the first animated film of all kinds. 2D animation is just fine. And it was Snow White. Not a bad story to kick off with. Johnny Chicken Tooth joins us tonight. Hello, Johnny.
11: Hello, in my ever optimistic / delusional hope for a bloody magnet. Here I am again.
1: You're back again. What do you do during the day when you're not on the hunt for magnets?
11: Just sit and weep, looking at my fridge, leaning magnetically the wrong direction.
1: Can't you put a bill up or something to balance it out?
11: Bills aren't magnetic.
1: Oh, true. Yeah, this is hard. This is hard. Nothing.
11: And they don't hold the kudos. Of the nightlife.
1: Rates bill. The council just doesn't have the same cachet, do they? As overnight.
11: I used to have people lining up just to come and look at my fridge, and now they've all seen it. They're no longer. Anyway.
1: Well, let's see if we can get you on the board with this question. It was not answered correctly, and that is, what's the name of the anthemic dance near the beginning of the Rocky Horror Picture Show?
11: Well, I have a bit of trivia about this. This is actually Tony Abbott's least favourite song.
1: Oh. Do we know why?
11: It's just a jump to the left. Anyway, it's the time warp.
1: It is the time warp as well. Jump to the left and a step to the right, isn't it? You can't do it the other way.
11: Yeah.
1: Okay.
11: Hey, can I throw a shout-out to the magnificent Carlton Kane? He knows why.
1: Okay. Mysterious shout-out to Carlton Kane, probably a lover of the time warp. 1 point for you. Second question.
11: Hey, also, Carlton Kane, I'm interested to know if you are also Loman Kane. Anyway, you can let me know one day through the radio.
1: Let him know. Reply through the texts. Here's your second question, JCT. In the classic rhyme...
11: JCT, that's nice. I like that.
1: It gets it out quickly. Okay, in the classic rhyme, when it is raining and pouring... what is the old man doing?
11: He's snoring, mate.
1: He's snoring. 2 points for you, Johnny, tonight.
11: Hey, in my quest for the fridge magnet, is it still correct that a tiny snippet of a song will get me
1: a tiny snippet
11: point?
1: Of a coin? Now, if you've just joined, it's a minor rule, but a tiny snippet of a song, as long as it's in context, does add a point to your score. So what are we doing tonight?
11: Okay, this is a magnificent song called Night Train to Memphis. Roy Acuff sings it, and when he does it, it's an old, very old country song, but it has more faster punch than any of the amphetamines that Johnny Cash took across his whole lifetime.
1: All right, let's give it a run.
11: All right, only a little bit because I know time constraints.
1: Okay.
11: Take that night train to Memphis, take that night train to Memphis, and when you arrive at the station... I'll be right there to meet you. I'll be right there to greet you. So don't turn down my invitation. Hallelujah. Hallelujah.
1: Lovely.
11: I'll be shouting hallelujah all the day. Oh, we'll have a jamboree down in Memphis, Tennessee, and we'll shout hallelujah all the way.
1: It just takes me to Middle America, Johnny, that song, a train station in Middle America.
12: It's a wonderful song, Ash. I urge you to check it out. The lyrics are fantastic, but the way that he punches his song at you, it feels like a magnificent assault of steam train in your face. Yes. As he's whizzing by to get to his girlfriend.
1: Works well. Johnny, thanks for calling in tonight.
12: All right, and for Trev, Trev and Service Paradise, good luck with the job he's going for. I hear that the way that he puts down Service Paradise, Port Augusta have actually called him and said that would be good for their tourism because that would actually be up-talking Port Augusta. So well done, Trev.
1: He's on the board. Thank you, Johnny, as well. Yeah, Trevor was sticking a little bit of the boot into Surface the other night, and he got a complaint text as well about it. But I know our man Trev secretly loves Surface. He's been there a long time. Can imagine he does the beach walks. Tanya has called in from Cronulla. Hello, Tanya.
13: Hi, how are you?
1: I'm well tonight. Let me see if I can put you the next question. What have we got? Okay, we've done the classic rhymes.
13: Oh, my gosh. I just got the last five right.
1: Oh,
13: please,
1: yes.
13: Give me a good question.
1: Okay, here it is. For what movie did Steven Spielberg win his first Oscar for Best Director?
13: Oh, my gosh.
1: So the trick with this one is think of a Steven Spielberg film that's Oscar-worthy, not just glam.
13: Nah, you've got me. Sorry.
1: Not sure. Sorry we couldn't get you on the board tonight, Tanya. We'll speak another night.
13: Thank you so much. Have a good morning.
1: Thank you, and you too as well. We've got 14 minutes until the news arrives. Tara has called in, our truckie on the road. Hello, Tara.
14: G'day, Ashwin. How are you, mate?
1: I'm good, Tara, tonight. And we're looking at the Steven Spielberg film. It's not maybe one of his most light, glammy works, but it did win him an Oscar, his first Oscar for Best Director.
14: Would that be E.T.?
1: Oh, it's not E.T. That was a great film, but not Oscar-worthy. It seems, Tara. So, unfortunately, that's not the right one tonight.
14: No worries. Thanks, Ashwin. Have a good night, mate.
1: Thank you, Tara. Leroy, you are correct. Harry, you went with E.T. as well. Interesting. Okay. It's not. If you'd like to play the quiz, I think we have time for a few more callers to join the program. You can give me a call on 1300 800 222. Peter has called in from Rolling Stone. Hello, Peter.
15: Yes, good morning.
1: Peter, this is a film snobbery question because E.T., for some reason, did not win Best Director, but there was another Steven Spielberg film that won Best Director. You can pass on this question if you want, or you can have a go.
15: I've probably seen it, but I'll take the pass.
1: Okay, so that's a pass question, meaning anyone else can come back to it if they want to. Your question then, Peter, excluding the sun, which is the brightest star in the sky?
15: Have to be Saturn?
1: It's a star in the sky, not a planet. I'll give you one last chance. Guess a star for me.
15: Just a quick message to one of your earlier callers.
1: Yeah.
15: I'm not allowed to have my fridge magnet on the fridge, so if he's willing to make a donation to a worthy cause, I can sell him mine.
1: Okay. How many have you got on your fridge?
15: Just one, and that was, I did a Bradbury. I got the, as another caller mentioned, that she'd got the last five right. I would have got the first five I heard wrong, but I got the last one right. So,
1: JCT, Johnny Chicken Tooth, if you're listening in, if you can't win by means fair, well, it's a random draw anyway, there's an offer from Peter in Rolling Stone to donate. Was it a donation? Is it a loan or is it a permanent transfer?
15: To a worthy cause?
1: Yes. All right. Because you enjoy JCT's calls and you think he needs some fridge love.

0: and you think he needs some fridge love.
1: Yes, yeah, he could pretend that he'd won them both.
0: He'll probably tell his friends that he won them both.
1: I know that. That's why I'm not hiding it from there.
0: No, well, Peter, nice to chat to you. Thank you.
1: Likewise, bye.
0: Stella in Bayswater. Oh, Leroy, you have this correct. This star. We often look at planets up there, but there's a star up there. It is the brightest star in the sky. What is it? Anthony has called in from Temora. Is it Temora or Temora?
2: Temora.
0: Temora. Where is that?
2: That's about an hour north of Wagga Wagga.
0: Okay. Is it a lovely, calm part of the world?
2: Yes, yeah. We've just had a light shower on the, what's the name, on the roof tonight. We had, yeah, about an inch or so of rain in Wagga yesterday. But, yeah, that's sort of good for the farmers. Yeah.
0: Well, Anthony, I think you might have a very good starscape out there because of the low light pollution. So you might have an edge on this question. We don't talk about very much, though, excluding the sun, which is the brightest star in the sky.
2: Well, the only one I can think of is Alpha Centauri.
0: Not the name that we have for this quiz, unfortunately.
2: Okay.
0: Unfortunately not. Thank you, Anthony.
2: All right. Well, thanks for your time.
0: Thank you for calling in. Okay. Leroy is correct. Vando has called in on the road. Stuart, just do me a favour. The correct answer for this, just double check if Alpha Centauri is an alternative name. And if that is the case, the last person who called, you will get a point for your correct answer. So I just want to double check because it's not the official answer we've been given, but I'd like to double check that as well because some of you have put that in the text line. Vando has called in from on the road. Hello, Vando.
3: How are you, Ash? I'm actually unloading at the moment in a vacant sort of a shed.
0: Oh.
3: I can't give you the, unless the star's name starts with Andromeda or something like that.
0: Famous, a celebrity star.
3: Yeah, can we just? I know Spielberg's movie though. Can I give you that one?
0: Yeah, that was the past
3: question.
0: Yeah, so which movie did Steven Spielberg win his first Oscar for Best Director?
3: Oh, I'm pretty sure it was Schindler's List.
0: Schindler's List is correct, and he didn't accept payment for that as well. So, yeah, that was that. Okay, you can also pass on the brightest star question if you want to because
3: it's... Oh, I'm going to have to. But yeah, no, because I think old mate was right and you're going to have to give him the point.
0: Okay.
3: You know?
0: Yes, yeah, if that's the case, we will add the point in to the scorecard. Trev has texted to say, Trev from Surfers, I'll donate generously for another magnet. Okay, so Johnny Chicken Tooth, we've got a magnet donation scheme running for you as well. Vando... Your question, then.
3: Well, Johnny Chicken Tooth on fire, too. And Magnetic Bill. Wouldn't Magnetic Bill be a good name for a song or a band?
0: Oh, that would be a great
3: name. Bill.
0: Yes. Oh, it's a mysterious name, isn't it?
3: Oh, yeah. A little bit of enigma about it.
0: Yes, because is it a parliamentary bill? Is it a dollar bill? Is it a ducks bill? Who knows?
3: It's the bill with the track stuff.
0: Oh, yeah. Yeah, exactly. Who knows?
3: Who knows? I don't know.
0: No.
3: Yeah, you know, I'm good at titles, that's it.
0: Okay. All right, let's put you on the board if we can. For which 1964 musical blockbuster did Julie Andrews win the Academy Award for Best Actress?
3: Oh, would it be Sound of Music? Because the hills are alive with the sound of music. There's 3 points for Vando.
0: No, that was just random yelling. It is not the Sound of Music, unfortunately, Vando.
3: Oh, you're kidding.
0: Sorry. Oh. We got close,
3: but
0: though.
3: But the song gets me at 10 points.
0: not quite how it works.
3: Don't forget my Schindler's List.
0: Yeah.
3: So that'll be excellent. Thanks, Stuart.
0: Thank you, Stuart. Thank you, Vando. Okay, April and Wendy, you are correct about the star. I think that's enough callers for tonight because we only have 6 minutes till the news. So I'll go slightly rapid fire. 6 minutes, six callers. Gail has called in from Wollongong. Hello, Gail.
4: Good morning.
0: Let's have a go at this question, Gail. For which 1964 musical blockbuster did Julie Andrews win the Academy Award for Best Actress?
4: Was it Mary Poppins?
0: It was Mary Poppins. 1 point for you. Second question.

0: if a stringed instrument is played, pizzicato, P-I-Z-Z-I-C-A-T-O, how was it being played?
1: Is it quickly?
0: No, it does sound like a word that means fast, but it's not. But you're still on the board with 1 point, Gail.
1: Thank you. Have a good night.
0: And you too, and thanks for calling in. Steve has called in from Tokemwal or Tuga as well. Steve, leading the double life. Hello.
2: Yes. Well, I'm becoming a night owl watching all the sports around the world. So.
0: Oh, yes. Being a sports fan. Well, let's see if we can answer this one, Steve. It's if a stringed instrument is played, pizzicato, how is it being played?
2: Oh, I've got stringed instruments. I don't know, but I'll go the opposite of quick. I'll go slowly.
0: It's not quick or slow, unfortunately.
2: Oh, no worries, Ashwin.
0: Thank you.
2: All good.
0: Someone says, sounds like you've got some magnet laundering operation going on right now, Ash. Is this even legal? I don't even know if they're transferable. I didn't check the document, the magnet currency document, legal tender. Paul has called in from Esperance. Hello, Paul.
3: Hey, Ashwin, how you going? Congratulations on the contract extension.
0: Thank you.
3: They just bugged up the numbers, mate. It should be December 2030.
0: Thank you for that kind words as well. Appreciate that, yeah. It's nice to have Stu with me as well. We'll just cancel our weekends and do this. Yeah. It's fun to have you all calling in.
3: Can I quickly just say, g'day to Rod, to Craig, to Jimmy, to Heather, to Tara, to Simon, to Ned, to Vando, and to the superhero from the Sunshine Coast. I reckon it might be finger plucking.
0: It is. It is plucking. It's not fast or slow. It's plucking. Paul, good job on that. Okay, your second question.
3: Well, one's enough, mate. Give someone else a go, mate.
0: Oh, great, great. Charitable. I like that, Paul. Thank you.
3: Come on, mate.
0: See you. What a generous offer from Paul. Okay. Johnny Chicken Tooth has said, sure, I'll take up the offer of a lazy, no-work Bradbury fridge magnet by gladly donating $5 to a most important charity. What a privilege. What an offer. My charity is the Australian Poultry Dental Association. You're welcome, Johnny Chicken Tooth. Okay. Bob has called in from Greenacre. Hello, Bob.
4: Hi, Ashwin. Just a quick one, mate.
0: Yeah.
4: Alpha Centauri was the closest planet to Earth. Mm. But it's a long way away that could be inhabited by humans.
0: Yes. This is 4 light-years away, isn't it?
4: I think so, yes.
0: Which is still a long way until we fix our space technology, but... yeah, still some time to go.
4: People be alive.
0: Yes. So maybe our grandchildren will get to see Alpha Centauri one day. Bob, let's give you this question. Which of Shakespeare's works is often known as the Scottish play because of superstitions around its name?
4: Macbeth.
0: It is Macbeth. Second question for you, Bob. The Sargasso Sea and the Azores Island Group both lie in which ocean?
4: Oh, the Azores.
0: Azores and the Sargasso Sea.
4: Atlantic, I think.
0: It is the Atlantic as well. That's 2 points for you as well, Bob. Thank you.
4: Oh, thanks. That was quick.
0: Yeah, quick. Yeah, we're on a bit rapid fire mode as the news approaches, but thanks for calling in, Bob. Katie has called in. Hello, Katie.
5: Hi, how are you going?
0: Good. I've got a minute to get you through on the board. Here's your question. In which novel does the character Major, Major, Major, Major, an army major, appear? Which novel?
5: Catch 22.
0: That's good. 1 point for you. Second question. In which modern-day country was Marie Curie born?
5: Belgium?
0: Not Belgium, but that's still 1 point for you tonight, Katie.
5: I'd rang up for the star one.
0: That's the past question. What's the brightest star in the sky, excluding the sun?
5: Sirius, the dog star.
0: Sirius is right. That was the past question, so 1 point for you on that.
5: Good.
0: Thanks, Katie.
5: Okay, thank you. Bye.
0: The news is nearly here, so let's wrap up the quiz for tonight. A lot of JD, a lot of Chicken Tooth fans in the text message line. On the other side of the news, we will explore America's 250th birthday, especially this founding document, the Declaration of Independence, the story of conquest and treaty and declarations of independence. It's lots to explore coming up, and we'll take your calls in the open line after that. Right now, though, it is news time. I'll see you in five.
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0: ABC News with Andrew Kaloupas. Rescue workers have celebrated the recovery of a man who spent more than a week under the rubble of a building flattened by last week's earthquakes in Venezuela. Here's Jono Weekly.
1: 44-year-old Hernan Alberto Gil Flores, a security guard who was working in a shopping mall in the coastal town of La Guaira, has been brought out alive after the structure collapsed on him 8 days ago. Rescue workers say he was trapped some 9 metres underground. It took 3 days to retrieve him and required emergency teams from around the world, including Mexico, Portugal, El Salvador, Spain and the US. The two earthquakes, which struck less than a minute apart, have damaged or destroyed around 59,000 buildings in the South American country. Many Venezuelans have expressed anger at the government for what they say has been a slow and insufficient response to the quakes.
0: Authorities say almost 2,300 people are now known to have been killed in the earthquakes, while more than 40,000 are unaccounted for. Ukrainian President Volodymyr Zelensky is imploring the US to provide assistance after at least 20 people died in a Russian drone and missile attack. Visiting one of the sites targeted by the attack on the capital, he said that representatives from Kyiv and Washington have held talks in the past 2 days. He's pleaded with Washington to grant Ukraine permission to manufacture its own Patriot missile air defense systems. Ukraine says Russia launched about 500 drones and more than 700 missiles in one of its heaviest attacks of the war. Mr. Zelensky says he wants the US to work faster to provide assistance.
2: But what the most important, and of course we're asking President Trump, his team, yes, Russia. That's only one thing. And we don't need, you know, too much words. You see what does it mean when the packages come to Ukraine slowly.
0: Independent MP Andrew Wilkie has slammed the government's proposed reforms to gambling advertising, saying they failed to address key issues. Under the proposed changes introduced to Parliament, ads would be limited during certain times of the day on TV, radio and digital platforms, and gambling companies would be prohibited from making sponsored content deals with notable people. Mr. Wilkie says the proposed legislation ignores key recommendations.
3: They are barely scratching the surface of the recommendations in the Murphy report that was given to the government some 3 years ago. There were something like 31 recommendations in that inquiry report. Only three are being implemented, and then only in part.
0: The World Health Organization has declared the hantavirus outbreak over. The deadly disease, which is linked to a cruise ship in the Atlantic, infected 13 people and killed three. Hantavirus is spread by contact with rodents. Four Australian citizens, one permanent resident and one New Zealander were quarantined in Perth for 6 weeks for potential contact with the virus at a centre originally built for housing COVID-19 patients. UK Prime Minister Keir Starmer has formally apologised for the British state's role in separating tens of thousands of unmarried mothers and their babies in a practice that lasted for decades until the 1970s. An estimated 185,000 babies of unmarried mothers were adopted in England and Wales between 1949 and 1976. Campaigners have fought for years for acknowledgement that women were pressured, deceived and threatened into giving up their children. Mr. Starmer made the apology in Parliament and says barriers were put in place at every turn for those looking for resolution.
4: Records have in some cases been lost, altered or not made fully accessible to those seeking answers. And the whole process is painfully slow, traumatic and dehumanising all over again.
0: To sport and in the AFL, Brisbane has beaten Geelong by 22 points at Gardenia Park. The Lions led all the way, restricting the Cats to just one goal in the first quarter while they booted eight. It's Brisbane's fourth win in a

0: row and 10th for the season. Final score 19-19, 123 to 14-17, 101. Meanwhile, Collingwood captain Darcy Moore has been ruled out for the remainder of the AFL season due to a hamstring injury. The 30-year-old defender sustained a hamstring injury at training on Tuesday and requires surgery. You're up to date with the latest from ABC News. For more news at any time, download the ABC Listen app.
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2: It is the weekend, which contains July the 4th. Not quite July the 4th yet. So later this hour, we'll look into, I guess, the founding event of America, the formation of the country, the Declaration of Independence, the battle that led up to it, the conflict with Mother Britain, and what the impact of that has been. Because it's, I don't know, it's just how it's the most powerful country in the world. It's our ally. I wonder if there's any lessons in that document for the rest of us and the story of America for the rest of us. In some ways, it's a country that's fraying, isn't it, under internal divisions and stresses. So we'll see if any of that harks back to that founding document, the Declaration of Independence, and what there is for us. That's coming up after your Boston correspondent, Celeste, who'll join you in just a moment. But we've just had a quiz. We do have to know who won. So Stu has joined us for that conversation. Now, Stu, one of the things that popped up in the conversation was Alpha Centauri versus Sirius. There was a star battle going on.
3: Yes, there was. And hello, everyone. I've done some research on it. It was a bit confusing. It's a bit nebulous because,
2: that's a great word for star discussion.
3: Actually, yeah, no pun intended, really. Really did mean that. But yeah, I did some Googling, went on some science research websites. So apparently Alpha Centauri is a star system. So in the same way that ours is called the solar system. So that's all the, your eight. I'm going to say nine planets. I'm going to count Pluto as a planet. I know it's not conventionally done so, but I'm going to say it is.
2: Controversial.
3: Oh, I know, against a lot of scientists' opinion. But so our system is called just the solar system,
2: yeah.
3: Very imaginatively. And then the next nearest is Alpha Centauri, which contains nearby, planets and things like that.
2: Okay.
3: Sirius is the brightest star in the sky that we can see anyway. Alpha Centauri and the star that is in the Alpha Centauri solar system is the third brightest. Okay. Now, I imagine they measure that in the same way you measure your light bulb, which is they have a unit of measurement called lumens, actually. So I imagine they've got some high-tech stuff that can do that. So yeah, technically Sirius is correct. So we weren't able to pay it this time, but we'll try and proofread, and I'll try and double check the questions ahead of time, so it's not so difficult for you guys. I'll cop that on my chin. I probably should have double checked.
2: No, I just want to get a lot of text messages. The wisdom of the crowd makes me think, are they right?
3: Very true.
2: And is the trivia master wrong? So I just wanted to double check it. But
3: we
2: mostly
3: have actually been proven wrong. I think it was a couple times beforehand just to be like, it's, or say, for example, because you get your stuff from a quiz book, for example, or you get some questions from a quiz book. I think some of the answers are a bit outdated, or at least not necessarily up to 2026 standards.
2: We do try to double check. Now, This is also motivational for me, that message that of the star systems, because Sirius is 8 light years away.
3: Mm.
2: Alpha Centauri is 4 light years away.
3: Mm.
2: But it doesn't matter how far back you are in life, you can still burn brighter if you have the right stuff inside you. I'll just feel inspired by Sirius.
3: I feel like I'm hearing a life coach right now. It doesn't matter how far along, young or old, there's always that spark.
2: So, yeah, it depends on the hydrogen inside that counts.
3: There shouldn't be too much hydrogen inside you, I think, but I understand the sentiment. Yeah.
2: My metaphor is quickly breaking down, so let us see who won the quiz.
3: Yeah, mate. Well, as per usual, we know the drill. Everyone gets a point for answering a correct question, up to two questions, and then if you sing a song, as long as it's in context, you get an extra point. So we have a winner tonight, and it is Marta from Yarrabilby, our returning caller.
2: Congratulations, Marta, and thank you, Stu.
3: You're welcome.
2: We are about to cross over to Boston to see what the action is over there, but let's go to Sweden earlier. A lovelier, simpler time before mobile phones, when we just looked at each other with longing glazes, no technology around.

0: That is The Winner Takes It All by ABBA. Matthew says, a truly epic song by one of the most influential groups of all time. Love it. The Winner Takes It All is my favourite ABBA song, says Peter in Sydney. Is it the thinking person's Dancing Queen? Because Dancing Queen is what you listen to when you're at your sister's wedding and it's 3 a.m. and we're all on the floor having a good time. But The Winner Takes It All, you're sitting on a pier remembering 1974 and the love that you lost in Stockholm. That I just think it goes deeper. It's more bittersweet. Anyway, enough musicology because we have to fly off to Boston to see what the news is from the United States. But if you would like to join the program any time, that number is always, you can text me 0437 774 774. Stuart's in the producer's chair. I'm Ashwin covering the program. We'll talk to Celeste from Boston after this.
1: Tammy Shipley believed someone was out to hurt her. She's put under 24-hour surveillance and then something strange happens.
2: Ambulance emergency.
1: Tammy's story. 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
0: It is now 15 minutes past the hour. In about 15 minutes or so, 20 minutes, we'll look at the 250th birthday of the United States, which is being, well, in particular, the founding of the Declaration of Independence. What is this document? How did that conflict come about? But first, let us cross over to Celeste Katzmarsden, your Boston correspondent for overnight. Hello, Celeste.
3: Good morning.
0: There seems to be a lot of heat in the Northern Hemisphere at the moment. The UK, we talked to Glenda about that. The Northeast in the US is also being ravaged, it seems, by extreme heat.
3: Yeah, this is really dangerous stuff, actually. I mean, it's getting up to almost, I guess, for, you know, in Celsius, it'd be 38 degrees here. But for a really long period of time, days and days, and we're seeing just, you know, on top of that, some violent thunderstorms and stuff. And this, of course, comes just as you were mentioning, we are about to celebrate July 4th, Independence Day in the United States, which is typically a time when people spend a lot of time outdoors and you have picnics and you have fireworks and you have parades and all these kinds of things. And this is really sort of putting a damper on some of those festivities.
0: I can imagine people aren't very used to that temperature. Are they struggling to figure out what to do, how to take shelter properly?
3: Yeah, so in Boston, for example, and in other cities around the country, people are, you know, once in a while it'll get up to 100, and that's kind of a big deal. But to have it be a sustained thing for a really long, you know, a long period, is a different story, especially during these times when you do expect people to be gathering, traveling. This is a holiday weekend; people want to be out and about. So, you know, they are taking some measures, and we're seeing, for example, a lot of places are opening their doors so people can get inside into the air conditioning. So you're seeing a lot of free museum admissions, that kind of thing. So people can just go in. Some big cities, of course, which always have a problem with these major heat waves for people who don't have a place. They can't just sit in their air-conditioned apartment or house. You know, they're opening cooling centers. So public buildings become a place where people can take refuge, at least for part of the day. Of course, at night, you know, that becomes a different problem. And we have seen some people succumb to the heat already. But, you know, they're also adjusting some of these celebrations. For example, in Boston, the fireworks on the Esplanade on the water is a big deal, but they are dialing back when people can start assembling. People always show up early to get a good seat, but they're setting that a little bit later to try to have people come in and get settled when it's a little bit cooler. There was going to be a big reading of the Declaration of Independence here in Concord, Massachusetts, where I'm speaking to you from, which is sort of known as one of the birthplaces of the Revolution. But they had to cancel it because it's just too hot. It's going to be well over 90 degrees at 8 o'clock at night when they wanted to do this. So people are canceling picnics and so on. So hoping people will be a little careful because this really can be dangerous.
0: It certainly can be. So I'm glad also businesses are helping to look after to people in small ways that they can, but dangerous times over there with the temperature. Let's check in on politics as well. President Trump has taken his first flight on a new Qatar-gifted Air Force One.
3: Yeah, this is the official new Air Force One for now. For now, and it was a gift. It was retrofitted by, of course, the Pentagon to be appropriate for the president to fly around in. But this was its maiden voyage. He was on there with his family, his sons, and some people from the White House. And of course, and this is a really big deal. This is something that we have not seen in the United States. I know President Trump likes to say that things are something like, you know, we've never seen before. In fact, we have never seen this before. We have not had a plane like this donated to the country. And it really did have to be overhauled at taxpayer expense. How much taxpayer expense is not entirely clear. But the interesting thing about this plane is that it's only going to be Air Force One temporarily. They are building a new Air Force One that will be ready in a few years. So I think it in 2028. So this plane is going to be sort of what they call the bridge plane, you know, between the old Air Force One and the two new ones that they are building. And when they are done with those, this plane is actually going to belong to the Trump Presidential Library.
0: Well, what a use of a plane. And I thought it was also quite fascinating that this feels like almost a security issue. It's such an important vehicle that's transporting the president at very high altitudes. I wonder how involved the US security services were involved in the production and the checking of the plane before it was delivered.
3: I think exceptionally involved, or at least, you know, you would hope so. But I mean, this did require major, major overhaul, not just painting it to look beautiful on the outside, but of course, to make sure that it is secure, you know, not just that it is, you know, technologically functioning and stuff, but that it's safe, that there's nothing in there that shouldn't be in there, that all the things that should be in there are in there. So again, a very, very unique a gift, and not one that we've seen on this scale before. This is a $400 million plane, and that was before the United States got at it to make it officially into Air Force One.
0: Who was on the maiden flight?
3: So it was the president, his wife, the first lady, I believe so. Actually, I'm not sure actually if the first lady was on this flight. I know for a fact that his sons, two of his sons, Eric Trump and Donald Trump Jr. were on the flight. Donald Trump also bringing his wife, Bettina, and then some people from the White House as well. I'm not sure that the first lady was actually on this flight.
0: Okay. Speaking of the White House, there's a Harvard professor with quite polarizing theories of aliens who's been picked to lead the new White House UFO Council.
3: Yeah, apparently, and I didn't know this, but apparently there's a new name for UFOs, and they're calling them Unidentified Anomalous Phenomena, UAP. So I'm going to have to work on that because I just always think UFO. But yeah, this is a guy who has, he was the head of the astronomy department at Harvard for a while until about 2020. And this is a new council that is tasked with investigating mysterious stuff in the sky. Don't know what it is. And these are the people who look into it and sort of figure out, you know, what it might be. Might be a sign of alien life or intelligent life elsewhere in the universe, or is it maybe just, you know, a piece of ice or something, or a comet or a meteor or something like that. But this guy does seem to believe or is very forward in advancing theories about the fact that there could be intelligent life, and that the signs of this life may be observable to us through astronomy. Other people are not quite as convinced. They think maybe he's going a little too far. Some of them think he sort of jumps out there with some of his theories and puts them out there to the public before they're sort of thoroughly vetted. So apparently the UFO people really love this guy, but other people in his field of study are not quite sold.
0: There was a time a couple of months ago where I thought the president was going to declassify a lot of UFO, UAP information. Did that end up happening?
3: Yeah, this is something that I think they're still working on. I don't think that everything is quite out there just yet, but this is part of Trump's stated mission to get more of this information out there to the public. Okay. I guess he's been maybe busy releasing other kinds of documents in the meantime.
0: Other documents. There's a war in the Middle East, a lot going on in his life. But I'd like to know if there are UAPs out there. Would you be? Would you prefer they existed, or would you like to be alone in the universe, Celeste?
3: I'm pretty sure the choice is not up to me. I mean, does it make sense that there is some other life form out there? Yeah, I mean, I think it just sort of statistically, if you think about the universe, not just our own galaxy, but the vast reaches of space, like I kind of figure like there just has to be, but I don't know, will we come in contact with it? Have we come in contact with it? That part I'm not so sure about, but then again, that's probably why they didn't make me head of the UFO Council.
0: No, but it sounds like a very fun, maybe the most fun job in the government to be the head of UFOs, I think. There was a theory as well. This is a tangent about why we never hear from aliens. And it was something, I forget the official name for it, is that once a civilization reaches a certain level of advancement, it blows itself up. So it never gets to project light years into the universe. There's just a reason why we don't hear from people. It's just because the destructive tendency within creatures.
3: Well, I don't know. I mean, you could certainly make an argument that we are working assiduously on that project ourselves. Yeah. People may not get a chance to hear from us. But I mean, if you just think about the distances involved, it's kind of absurd. But it could happen. I mean, anything could happen. Has it happened, though? Has it provably, demonstrably happened yet? That part I don't know about.
0: We're not sure. Okay, let's come back to Earth then. There was a major Supreme Court ruling. Can you just take us into what they ruled on and what the effect might be, what the White House response is?
3: Yeah, so this is the Supreme Court has had a very, very busy term, and they have ruled on a whole bunch of stuff. They've ruled on tariffs, they've ruled on transgender athletes, a whole bunch of things. But in this specific case, that's certainly for good reason getting a lot of attention, this is about birthright citizenship. And so if you are born in the United States, even if your parents are not citizens of the United States, you are a citizen of the United States if you're born in the U.S. or in one of the areas of the world that it's responsible for. And so the Trump administration has been trying to say that, in fact, birthright citizenship is not exactly the guarantee that people have believed it to be in the Constitution. This is the 14th Amendment to our Constitution. And so the Supreme Court is saying, yeah, it is. Actually, yeah, if you are born here, you are automatically a citizen of the United States. And you know, this is true in the U.S., Canada, Mexico, a lot of other countries or, nations in the Americas in particular, North and South America, do have birthright citizenship. A lot of other places don't. I believe Australia is not one of the places that has it, but I correct me if I'm wrong, please. But I think that if you are in Australia, you are a citizen if you are born on Australian soil to parents who are legal residents. But in the United States, your parents don't have to be legal residents. So the Trump administration's response to this is to instead go after what's known as birth tourism, which is people specifically coming to the U.S. just to have children here, just so their children are born here and automatically become United States citizens. Now, this is a very, very small percentage of all the births. There are something like 3.5 million people born in the U.S. every year, and only approximately, according to some estimates, like 26,000 people are born here as a result specifically of parents coming here just so their child can be born in the U.S. So it's a relatively small part of the whole birth picture and the whole citizenship picture, but you know, it might be something that they can affect in light of the fact that the Supreme Court is not going their way on this.
0: It fits quite neatly into the culture war as well. And we just double-checked the exact details of the Australian laws. A child born in Australia only automatically acquires citizenship if at least one parent is an Australian citizen or permanent resident at the time of birth. Okay, so there's some slight variations on that. But this Supreme Court ruling, it went down 5-4 in the US. So it seems like there's a bit of division in the country. Do you think that was unexpected, how close it was?
3: Well, I mean, you typically you're seeing a lot of these things split on a you know, on sort of partisan lines. But there was a little bit of discussion. There were some nuances in how people ruled on this. You know, did they, there was some question about whether the 14th Amendment was only intended to apply to emancipated slaves, that people who were born in the United States should have full rights of citizenship. But then, of course, and that was an argument by Justice Thomas, but other people didn't really apply to that. I mean, I think we're seeing generally a divided court, you know, on strictly partisan lines. We're not seeing a ton of accord on a lot of these things. But that said, that a lot of these decisions just are not going the president's way. And you are seeing some people adhere to sort of a strict constitutionalist view of the law.
0: Do you think we'll see pressure in the U.S. to go from 9 to 13 judges to try and counterbalance the Supreme Court?
3: This has been talked about for so long, you know, expanding the court probably since, you know, ABBA was sitting on that pier mourning their lost love from 1974. Yeah. So I'm not sure if it's ever going to happen, but it's out there.
0: Okay. All
3: right. Like the aliens.
0: I hope they're out there. I'm a fan of the aliens, but apparently if they meet us, they're unlikely to be nice. So some other things to worry about, Celeste, but nice to chat to you today.
3: Always a pleasure.
0: Celeste Gatz-Marston there, your overnight Boston correspondent. What about you? Should we greet the aliens if they're out there? Would you be wary? If you'd like to join in that or any other conversation, you can call in on 1300 800 222, or you can text 0437 774 774. That's the plan. Next, let's explore a key moment in history, and that is the war between the 13 colonies of the United States and the British Empire. Who were the parties? How did it kick off? Where did it end up? And what's been the effect of that momentous event on history? And see if there's any echoing effects that will play out in Australia today. For instance, the American Constitution is full of amendments. The Second Amendment, the right to bear arms, sounds like a great principle, but has it been misinterpreted in the modern day? Has that resulted in more gun violence? So, yeah, I'd like to look into this founding document, see what it preached, not the Constitution, the Declaration of Independence particularly, and see if there's any effect that we should all know about. It's a little bit of a history deep dive together. Before that, though, here's some music. This is Robbie Williams. Better Man.

0: That's Robbie Williams. Better man. Now, I had asked, would you want to meet aliens? Someone correctly answered in the text message line, Alpha Centauri aliens or Sirius aliens? This is actually the pressing question. I would say you'd want to meet Sirius aliens because they'd have sore legs and maybe a sore back from all the extra 4 light years of travel. Probably easier to defeat in a wrestling match. But Alpha Centauri aliens, they would be arriving fresh for sure. So that's my scientific take on it. If we had to meet one, if you'd like to join the program for some conversation, aliens or otherwise, give me a call on 1300 800 222.
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0: This weekend marks 250 years since the beginning of, or the signing, I should say, of the American Declaration of Independence on July the 4th, 1776. That momentous day was the culmination of a movement that had only really been building for a few years and would lead to a bloody war of independence. And 12 long years later, George Washington being elected as the first US president. But how did it come to that? What happened to make the people of 13 disparate colonies unite to throw off British rule? How did they win a war against the mightiest army in the world? And when did that war actually end anyway? To explain it all for us, our guest is Pat McGrath from the great state of New York and lecturer in history at Melbourne University. Hello, Pat.
7: Hi, good morning. How are you? Thanks so much for having me.
0: It's nice to have you on to explain this momentous event and document. As we explore the details, let's start with the bigger picture. How significant an event is this in modern history?
7: So I think in terms of the long-term impacts, obviously, the most important impact is you get, as a result of this, the creation of a new empire in North America. And, of course, that is the creation of an expansionist empire of the United States that over the course of the 19th century will come to span the continent. And by the 20th century will itself supplant Great Britain as the great Anglophone empire of the world. So obviously, in terms of the birth of that empire, it's a critical event. I think it's also a very critical event insofar as this is the beginning, really, of about a half century of agitation on both sides of the Atlantic in the name of democratic government. So agitations in the name of government by the consent of the people, as opposed to government at the behest of monarchies. And that's a kind of half-century agitation that includes, of course, the French Revolution and the great movements for independence in Spanish America. So multiple different ways of thinking about the significance of this, both kind of long-term and short-term.
0: Yeah, interesting. There's political effects and effects on ideas. Like you said, it was a movement for democracy and throwing off kings. So we'll get to those ideas in just a moment. And as we're progressing through this conversation, if you have a question on the American Revolution and this war and its effects, give me a call on 1300 800 222 or text them through to 0437 774 774. So let's begin. It's the middle of the 18th century. What was the feeling like in the colonies about their rulers in Britain?
7: Right. So as you mentioned in your opening, you have the actual war for independence begins in 1775, so about a year before the Declaration of Independence in July of 1776. And that's the result of about a decade of agitation in the name of rights and upholding American rights and liberties. And that agitation began in the mid-1760s and was a result of a transformation in the nature of British governance of its North American colonies. What you see in the 1760s is really a tightening of British control over its North American colonies, and that's reflected most importantly and most famously in the increase of new taxes on the North American colonists, as well as the stationing of troops and other forms of the tightening of British control. So that change in the relationship between essentially London and its colonies in British North America is going to give rise to a protest movement starting in 1765 that will eventually turn into a rebellion and a war for independence.
0: Did the British argue that these costs were necessary to maintain battalions and troops and facilities to maintain security in the area? Did they put up a very good argument for why these costs were necessary?
7: They put up an excellent argument. So that shift in the nature of imperial governance happens as a result of the Seven Years' War. The Seven Years' War was a global war between Britain and its allies and France and its allies between 1756 and 1763. In the States, we call the kind of local theater of that war the French and Indian War in North America. And in North America, this is a war that pits essentially the British and American colonists against the French and many of their indigenous allies. And the end results, one of the end results of that war is the expulsion of the French from North America. This is when Britain acquires what we think of today as Canada, particularly Quebec, in 1763. And so Britain is victorious in this global war, and the result of it is the acquisition of all of this new territory in North America. But that comes at a cost. So that comes at a cost in terms of the doubling of national debt for Britain. With the acquisition of those new territories and what comes to be known as Canada, they need to station troops to protect those territories. So you get 10,000 new British troops are being stationed in North America. And the British reasonably say that the American colonists must do their part in helping to pay for those new troops and to help pay for the consequences of this war. So the new taxes that get imposed in the 1760s very much are a response to the war and the view that colonists should pay their fair share in the costs to the empire as a result.
0: I was wondering what the colonists, what America in general was giving to Britain. I can imagine its control of India was getting spices and textiles. What was the main import from the Americas into Britain?
7: Well, many, as we'll maybe discuss later, the actual 13 colonies of North America that will go on to eventually become independent are actually not that critical in terms of many of their exports to Great Britain. The West Indies, the colonies in the British West Indies, particularly Jamaica, the major sugar-producing colonies of the Caribbean, are actually much more important. And in many respects, what British North America provides, if it provides major food exports, often for the enslaved populations of the Caribbean, so in that sense, it's sort of secondary to the much more important colonies of the Caribbean. But it is a place, of course, for the export of British goods. So as part of being within the British Empire, Britain does have essentially a monopoly over the flow of goods in and out of the North American colonies. And so it's a major export market for British manufacturers. So it has an economic role within the empire. It's not one that's as important as the Caribbean.
0: You're listening to Pat McGrath, a lecturer in history at Melbourne University, talking to us about the Declaration of Independence, the war that freed ultimately those 13 colonies from Britain. Even if it's not economically important, was there a strategic benefit to the British saying, if we don't go here, the Spanish or the Portuguese or someone else will occupy the land?
7: Absolutely, right. So this is right. This is a year of great imperial competition. And so in terms of, the importance of those colonies, they're sort of critical outposts in terms of this inter-imperial competition between Britain and many of its traditional Catholic enemies, especially the French and the Spanish. So there is great strategic importance to these colonies. And in terms of how the British will respond to some of this kind of revolutionary agitation, there's always a question of what kind of precedent could this set for the rest of the empire. So these kind of movements for political autonomy, if those things are granted to the colonies of North America, then what do you do about a colony such as Ireland, which is always a kind of very sensitive point for the British, given the possibility of Ireland becoming a launching pad for invasion of Great Britain. So the British are thinking about their empire and how what's happening in North America fits within that broader imperial context.
0: I'm trying to contrast this with other imperial projects at the time. And the biggest one I can think of is India, similar period of time, where the British co-opt local rulers, pay them, get them on the payroll, and use them to subjugate the rest of the population. They didn't really have that option in the US. They had to have this more direct control. I was wondering, did that affect the way America turned out? And were the people in America, did they affect them? Were they naturally more independent, happy to fight back, willing to fight for their rights? Was there a stridency there?
7: Yeah, that's a really great question. And you're absolutely right. So this is sort of a critical moment when the British are beginning to centralize, or at least by virtue of the East India Company, which is a kind of corporation state, kind of centralize their power in India. And as you said, one of the things the British are very successful at doing as imperialists, as empire builders, is being able to use kind of local factional disputes to their own advantage, that they're often able to gain local allies and use local conflict to their advantage. Now, they do actually try to do that in the case of British North America. And I think one, probably I'd say the most, particularly in the United States, the most popular misconception of the American Revolution is this idea that it was a kind of nationalist uprising that brought together a kind of unified nation that led to resistance against Great Britain, when in fact it was very much more of a civil war, that this really was a civil war within British North America that very much divided British North American society. And the British believed that there was a significant loyalist population in North America, that is, people that were loyal to the crown, that in the context of war they could use to their advantage. That proves less successful than they hoped. There's less loyalist support than they believed. Most historians today would say maybe about 20% of colonists in British North America remained clearly loyal. Maybe 40% were clearly in the camp of independence. And the rest of people really, really tried to remain neutrality. So, but the British did sort of view this through the lens of, look, you have this kind of factional dispute. You have a certain percentage of the population that clearly is on the side of violent resistance, another percentage that's clearly on the side of loyalty to the crown. And we could essentially use that kind of loyalist support to our advantage. But ultimately, they overestimate just how important that loyalist support is.
0: So you see these factions then, and I'm wondering then, is that where someone like Thomas Paine, this pamphleteer, comes around and hands out brochures about how monarchical rule is old-fashioned and outdated and America should stand on its own two feet? Did his propaganda in the positive sense, liberalism or liberty-focused propaganda, change the minds of many Americans at the time?
7: Absolutely. So Paine is absolutely critical to persuading many ordinary Americans about the possibility of independence and republicanism. So Paine famously, so he publishes Common Sense, which is, I think to this day remains one of the most, in terms of per capita, one of the best-selling publications in American history. He publishes that early in 1776. And it's a book that's very much, or kind of pamphlet that's very much written to a kind of ordinary audience. And at that time, in early 1776, right, this is still several months before an actual Declaration of Independence, many people were still divided about what resistance to Great Britain meant. So again, we'd had a kind of an organized protest movement since 1765. There's an actual outbreak of armed conflict

1775. But many Americans are still not talking about separation or independence or republic. Rather, they're talking about essentially renegotiating their role in the British Empire and advocating for something that we might today call kind of home rule within Britain, right? The kind of things that eventually Canada and Australia will get. That really starts to shift in 1776. Thomas Paine's pamphlet, which very much is a powerful critique of monarchy.

0: could be the beginning of a new world order of democratic rule. That has a great influence on many ordinary colonists, help shape this idea that this rebellion is not just about improving the position of the colonies within the empire, but is actually a movement for separation.
1: Thomas Paine's Common Sense also had this idea that government is a necessary evil, not an inherent good, a necessary evil, and should be kept to a minimum, which feels like an idea that's echoed down through the ages in the United States.
0: Absolutely right. So, and many of the ideas that leading American revolutionaries are putting forward, much of the language, the rhetoric that they're embracing, is not new rhetoric necessarily. They're often echoing a lot of ideas of English political thinkers, so particularly people like John Locke, and Paine is certainly part of this. They're often echoing a 17th century English tradition, often known as the Radical Whig tradition, that's deeply critical of centralized power and authority, very suspicious of centralized power and the dangers that centralized power can pose to the liberty of ordinary people. These are not new ideas, but they come to take on great influence within this context of resistance to the tightening of British imperial control. And that language will become very important in terms of American idea of attitude, as you said, towards the state, and a kind of deep suspicion of centralized power that has echoed through the histories of American ideas of liberty and the state.
1: You're with our guest, Pat McGrath, from a lecturer in history at Melbourne University, talking to us about the American Revolution, the fight for freedom. I've had a text come in from Gordon in Ballina who says two things about the Declaration. One, when it's written all men are equal, it's really saying all men who are landowners, not to mention slaves or anyone else. And point two, the Declaration quite rightly accuses King George III of some awful acts, but it's just ironic how some of these awful things are happening today. And this is talking about ideas echoing. How would you reflect on that text from Gordon?
0: So thank you, Gordon. So, I mean, so the first point about, this statement, we hold these truths to be self-evident that all men are created equal, right? So, of course, the writer of that line and the principal author of the Declaration, Thomas Jefferson, at the moment that he wrote those words, he held humans in bondage on the basis of their race. So Jefferson, like many of the leading revolutionaries of this period, were slaveholders. They embraced a view about race that we would today think of as white supremacy. And again, many of the leaders of the revolution were people that held people in bondage on the basis of their race. So there's a basic hypocrisy, within the kind of language of the Declaration. And in many ways, kind of that paradox that emerges in the Declaration, kind of on one hand, this universalistic language about freedom and democracy. And the Declaration, tries to say that, that this is a kind of view about government that's universal. The tensions between that kind of universalism of the idea of the revolution and the realities of race and slavery in the United States, that is a great contradiction, of course, that has echoed through the ages of U.S. history. And the kind of mismatch between a certain kind of commitment, right, to enlightened ideals of freedom and equality and the way in which that contrasts with the realities of inequality in American life, right? In many ways, that's sort of the story of the United States.
1: Yeah, I guess
0: and that's something you can see right away.
1: Yeah, I was wondering if it took 180 years to live up to the promise, 1960s, the civil rights movement, until everyone was, at least on paper, treated equally. Yeah. But does this also come back to this idea? You said there was a deep-seated suspicion towards centralizing power. And those founding fathers, yes, they may have supported slavery, but is it the case that some of them were trying to be, in their minds, practical? They thought, we know slavery's wrong, but we can't affect what happens on the ground in those 13 colonies. We have to let everyone decide their own local laws and rules. We don't want to rule from the center. Was there an idea that everyone had to do this locally?
0: There was, and there certainly was among Southerners, and this will play out in the debates over the Constitution, there was a great concern that

0: if you have a very centralized national authority, that could potentially be used to ultimately overthrow slavery. And, you know, the person who texted it, was it Gordon?
1: Gordon,
0: was it?
1: Gordon, yes.
0: You know, Gordon also pointed out, if you go back and read the Declaration, it's mostly a list of grievances against the king. It's a very kind of long list of grievances. And interestingly, in the early draft, in one of the early drafts of the Declaration, one of the things that the revolutionaries accuse George III, the king, of doing, and by this they mean essentially the monarchy, is giving rise to slavery in British North America. They accuse the British of starting the slave trade in North America that will ultimately create this plantation slave society. That part of the Declaration gets removed. And it gets removed because slavery is such a source of contention among the revolutionary leaders. Right? You do have anti-slavery activists kind of within the revolutionary leadership. You also have a significant number of slaveholders like Jefferson. So this question of how slavery fits within the world of British North America is one that's not resolved by the revolution. And of course, in some ways won't be resolved until the 1860s with the American Civil War. And in some ways, as you say, isn't resolved in the 1960s, or really isn't resolved until today in terms of the kind of history of racism and racial inequality in American life.
1: It's a very long project. I guess the project starts in violence, doesn't it? Because there is slavery, there is the dispossession of the Native Americans. There's a dark history to overcome. Do you think documents like this have played a role, though, in helping guide America out of that darker history into a decent place?
0: Well, I think there's a kind of progressive reading about the kind of history of the American Revolution, and one that I think myself have often tried to give, and that is this idea that it is a kind of unfinished revolution, and that you do have kind of from the origins, as you said, sort of these original sins of the country that are rooted in slavery that go back to 1619 in terms of the beginnings of the African slave trade in North America, that are also very much a part of the mass dispossession of indigenous peoples, and that the revolution is in terms of its universalistic language about rights and equality and opportunity, is an attempt to transcend some of those things, and that gives a kind of language and a set of ideas about overcoming those things. And almost immediately you do see after the revolution, for instance, many enslaved people petitioning for freedom on the basis of the ideas of the revolution. So there's a way to kind of read it as this kind of long term, right? As Martin Luther King famously says, right? The arc of history is long, but it bends towards justice. There's one way of reading the revolution as moving in that way. That's a kind of progressive reading of history. But then you have, in terms of what's happened in the last, I think, 10 years in the United States, there's also a way of saying, well, it might also be the case that kind of white supremacy, racism, that these things are deeply rooted within the American project. And that kind of progressive reading, that there's a kind of bend towards justice, might be wishful thinking.
1: Maybe there's a naivete there, and it's just whoever's in power gets their will. And I guess when you separate from Britain, you also separate from all the moral advances that are going on in Britain at the time, and you're at the mercy of the local colonial rulers. We have more time to continue this conversation, so we will, Pat, check in with you after the news. We have a caller as well who'd like to ask you a question. So if you'd like to ask a question of Pat McGrath, our historian from Melbourne University, talking about the American Revolution, you can call in on 1300 800 222, or you can text 0437 774 774, and we'll continue our story after this.
2: 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Or inspiring future astronauts? 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

0: ABC News with Andrew Kaloupas. Emergency workers in Venezuela have rescued a man who'd been trapped in the rubble of a building flattened by last week's earthquakes. The 44-year-old security guard had spent more than a week buried in the debris until he was extracted this morning, to the cheers of emergency crews who'd worked for 3 days to rescue him from the collapsed shopping mall in the coastal town of La Guaira. Chilean firefighter Ezequiel Gallardo was one of the international emergency workers involved in the rescue.
1: It was a huge rescue for us. It has more than 3 days of work, so we felt very good because we can give to the Venezuela people a little moment of happiness. It was really difficult for us. We have a building of 8 floors collapsed, and we have a person trapped in the second basement. Maybe one of the most difficult rescue we have made.
0: The Red Cross says one of its warehouses in the Ukrainian capital Kyiv has been destroyed in Russia's latest intense barrage. Ukraine says Russia launched about 500 drones and more than 70 missiles, hitting a number of apartment buildings and other civilian targets, killing at least 21 people. Russia has intensified its attacks on Kyiv in recent weeks as Ukraine's own attacks target military sites and energy facilities, causing fuel shortages and disrupted supply lines inside Russia. With more, the BBC's Sarah Rainsford in Kyiv.
2: We don't know what military targets Russia hit, if any. But this morning, a hotel was on fire and a 9-story block of flats in ruins. Several people are still missing, including a teenage girl, and rescue teams fear they're buried under the concrete and the rubble of their home. Later, Volodymyr Zelensky himself visited the scene. Mr. Zelensky argued that Russia was targeting civilians because it's losing the war. He has promised to ramp up the pressure on Moscow even more in response.
0: Independent MP Allegra Spender says the Prime Minister isn't taking the issue of gambling harm as seriously as everyday Australians. Labor's legislation to restrict gambling advertising on TV, radio and online has been sent to an 8-week Senate inquiry for further scrutiny. Anthony Albanese has insisted the reforms will have an enormous positive impact, but Ms. Spender says he's out of touch with community sentiment.
3: The Prime Minister seems to not see this as significant an issue as the country does. And I think this, you know, he's in this instance, he's really out of touch with, I think, what community sentiment is.
0: The New South Wales Health Minister Ryan Park says new laws restricting the sale of nitrous oxide is in response to harm caused by the increased recreational use of the gas, commonly known as NANGs. From November 5, it'll be illegal to sell cylinders or tanks containing more than 10 grams of nitrous oxide, while age and time of purchase restrictions will be put in place. Mr. Park says the misuse of the gas is causing unnecessary harm.
4: Prevalence of nitrous oxide abuse, or often known as NANGs, is escalating in our communities and having a profound impact on the health of our young people. That's why the government's crackdown on nitrous oxide abuse.
0: A Papua separatist group says it's shot dead an American pilot in Indonesia's easternmost Yokohama region. The group says the pilot had brought Indonesian troops into a conflict zone. Attacks by independence fighters in West Papua have grown more frequent and deadlier as they've acquired better weapons. Rebel commander Elquios Kobach says government authorities need to come and retrieve the body themselves.
5: Today my soldiers and I shot down and burned a plane and shot the pilot. This is all me and my troops. If you want to find us. Do not comb through civilians. If you want to evacuate his body, then the president, the Yokohama regent and the chief of parliament must come by themselves.
0: In tennis, Alex de Minaur has cruised through to the second round of Wimbledon, defeating 38-year-old Frenchman Adrian Mamarino in straight sets. The Australian fifth seed saw off the potentially troublesome left-hander 6-3, 6-2, 6-2. De Minaur heads into the third round, having not dropped a set in the tournament so far. Meanwhile, fellow Australian James Duckworth is out of the men's draw after losing to Italian ninth seed Flavio Cavoli 7-6, 3-6, 7-6, 6-1. ABC News.
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7: We are looking at a key moment in American history, but also the world's history, given how significant America has been over the last 100 years or so. It is the American Revolution. To have that conversation, you're joined by historian at Melbourne University, Pat McGrath, and Bob has also called in from Greenacre. Hello, Bob.
8: G'day, Ashwin. G'day. I believe after the war, the loyalists of America were kicked out of the country. Their lands were confiscated. I just wondered who got the land, or was it a bit of a land grab? I perhaps thought that, you know, when you lose a war, there's a square up. I wonder what that was about.
9: Great question, Bob. So the fate of the loyalists. So as I said, this was very much a civil war, and you do have the expropriation of land from many loyalists over the course of the war. About 60,000 loyalists ultimately leave the country, and this is a population at about 2.5 million. So 60,000 is not a small number. One of the provisions of the peace settlement, ultimately of 1783, the Treaty of Paris, says that those loyalists will be given back their confiscated property. But there's actually no mechanism for doing that, particularly at the state level. So many loyalists do not get their property back. However, many of them ultimately petition Parliament. On the basis that it was in their loyalty to the crown that ultimately they had their property confiscated. And so Parliament, British Parliament, winds out paying significant funds to many loyalists to compensate them for their lost property during the revolution.
8: Pat, I have one other question. Was there any influence of third being German and hardly speaking English at the time? Was that a goal kicked against the English at the time, do you think?
9: The idea of shifting over to a kind of German language. So you do have significant, you know, German speaking populations in the mid-Atlantic colonies, so in places like Pennsylvania. But they are a kind of minority within the broader colonies, but they are part of, you know, that kind of German-speaking minority does bespeak the ways in which, you know, the nature of the colonies, the kind of diversity of the colonies that exists, including kind of linguistic diversity and ethnic diversity, does make these colonies a bit different from Great Britain.
8: Great problems with the British using I forget which troops they were now. They were German.
9: That's right. They were called the Hessians, the Hessian troops. And the British do rely on significant numbers of German-speaking mercenaries over the course of the war.
8: It was frowned upon, too, wasn't it, by the...
9: It was. It was, and particularly insofar as they were mercenaries. The British also, a couple other things in terms of kind of British alliances, the British also ally themselves with many indigenous groups over the course of the revolution. They also ally themselves with many formerly enslaved Americans. Late 1775.
7: Do they make promises to them about their life after victory?
9: Yeah. Well, the thing is, it's a bit ambiguous. So the actual proclamation, so in late 1775, the royal governor of Virginia, one of the major slave colonies, makes this proclamation that the crown will grant freedom to any enslaved people who fight on behalf of the crown. So that begins in late 1775. But he didn't really have the full authorization to make that claim, and many other members of the empire are a bit reluctant about it. But what you get is you do get significant numbers of enslaved people fighting on behalf of the British and eventually securing their freedom by virtue of their fighting with the British. So this is another way in which, right, the the kind of moral, I mean, within the United States, of course, there's this triumphalist narrative about the creation of this unified nation and throwing off the British. But the closer you kind of look at what's happening, it's a very complicated moral story. Particularly from the perspective of Indigenous people and from African Americans.
7: So, yes, and thank you for calling in, Bob, as well. I see the same complications. Just as I was talking about this, the parallel colonisation period of the time was in India, and you would think everyone would want to overthrow British rule. Mostly, yes, but what if you were one of the so-called lower castes or someone who was under bad treatment by the so-called Brahmins and of India? You would support the British. So these relationships are very complicated, and it seems like something similar was happening in the United States. It wasn't just one way or the other.
9: Absolutely, right. So there's kind of really diverse attitudes towards the crown. And again, in terms of the kind of long-term impact of the revolution, many of the impacts are ultimately very negative for Indigenous people, for instance. One of the consequences of, I think, you know, we talked earlier about, you know, kind of in North America, you have this kind of multiplicity of kind of European empires and Indigenous groups, and they were often able to play off against one another, and particularly First Nations were often able to play different Europeans against one another, French versus British, British versus American. One of the consequences of eventually sort of the expulsion of first the French and then eventually the British, at least from what comes to be the United States, is once you have the elimination of those kind of rival European groups, there's less of a check on westward expansion. And so what you see, particularly in the 19th century, is now a kind of unchecked westward expansion of the United States, and with it the mass dispossession of Indigenous people, such that by the late 1830s, essentially all major kind of First Nations groups east of the Mississippi River will be dispossessed of their land. So another kind of tortured legacy of the revolution.
7: Yes, because how many of those Indigenous groups were dealt with via treaty versus just murdered and moved out the way?
9: Well, it's the kind of relationship with First Nations changes pretty significantly between the 1780s and the 1830s. So in the late 18th century, there's a view of treating Indigenous groups as separate nations that are to be dealt with through the federal government and dealt with treaties. By the 1830s, there's been a real shift in the politics, and there's been the growth of universal white male suffrage, and ordinary settlers, particularly farmers who are hungry for land, are pushing for much more aggressive expansionist policies. And what you wind up having, you have lots of treaties that are signed, often at the state level, between Indigenous groups and American politicians. But there's always the question of who actually are the people signing those treaties. Often the Indigenous leaders that are signing those treaties are not actually speaking on behalf of the majority of their population. There's similar kind of questions about treaties in Australia. But what you wind up getting is many treaties that are greatly disadvantageous for Indigenous peoples. And as you said, kind of in reality in the 1830s, there is a great use of violence to dispossess many of those Indigenous peoples. And that will continue through the 19th century.
7: Yes, it's very much a complicated story. And we've got another question coming from Gary in Devonport. Hello, Gary.
10: G'day. Look, the comparison is with me is the Americans were the redcoats in Vietnam. It's a similar thing in Vietnam as what happened to the American colonies. That's the way I see it. Do you see anything in that, Professor? Or, they were the America was the invading party. They moved everything from America to like armaments and stuff to try and take over Vietnam. That's what the British did with the American colonies.
9: So it's a great comparison, Gary, and a couple things. This is a war that, like Vietnam, becomes a proxy war. This is a war that is a kind of civil war. That's also a war between great powers. So the French eventually become involved in the American War for Independence in 1778, and this becomes essentially a war between the British and the French and their allies. But as you said, it's also a counterinsurgency war being waged against the Americans. And right, of course, the great irony of this is that the Americans will wage many counterinsurgency wars in the future, including we can go right well beyond just Vietnam. The wars in the Philippines in the late 19th century, kind of counterinsurgency campaigns against independence groups, the war in Vietnam, of course, the war in Iraq. So there's a kind of great irony to the American Revolution, how it plays out, and the way in which in the future it will be the Americans that will be the imperialist occupiers attempting to subjugate these local anti-colonial movements.
7: Thanks for calling in. I think the call has just dropped out there. George has called in. That was Gary from Devonport. George has called in from Lakemba. Hello, George.
11: Good day, gentlemen. Firstly, before I ask what I originally rang to ask, it's worth mentioning, I think, that, of course, in Vietnam, of course, the French already had an imperial area in the Sheen, including Vietnam and a lot of other countries around there. So, in a way, it was one empire trying to replace another.
9: Yeah, 100%.
11: But what I wanted to ask was, it's kind of touches on that a little bit, but going back to the North American mainland, Pat, I just wonder what your thoughts are with all the highfalutin sentiments in the Declaration of Independence that have been touched upon about all men created equal, all the Thomas Paine and stuff. Obviously, America has always had ambitions after the Declaration of Independence of expanding its borders north and south into what was Canada, of course, and Mexico, and with some success and maybe not some success in other ways, but so which obviously is a counterintuitive in terms of they're fighting off an imperial power and trying to pervade this idea that the monarchy and imperialism is a very bad thing when they probably do the same thing under a Republican monarchy. And so I'm just wondering sort of how they justified that at the time, but also how that worry about this the presence of the Republican United States affected the development of both Canada's governmental systems and Mexico in different ways. Yeah. Because obviously, they're different, very different countries in the way they develop. But I think they both were worried about America, and obviously were also backed to some degree in Canada by the French remnants, and in Mexico by the Spanish remnants.
9: So great question about you do get right one of the most important effects of the American Revolution is you get a new empire. The United States becomes an expansionist empire. And I think today, right, a lot of Americans, I think, would perhaps flinch at the thought of the United States being an empire. And that's, you know, particularly a legacy of, I think, kind of 20th century and the Cold War and ideas that the United States is in theory on the side of the emancipators of the world. But interestingly, many of the revolutionary leaders themselves talked about the United States as an empire. And so Thomas Jefferson himself famously called the young United States an empire of liberty. And sort of an answer to this question of, well, how could you justify, how could you claim on one hand, right, to be this republic, like that's overthrowing these histories of monarchy and aristocracy, and it also be an empire. Well, Jefferson and others tried to claim that the United States was an empire, but it was a different kind of empire, and that it was meant to be, as Jefferson said, this empire of liberty that would be exporting these Enlightenment ideals governed by the people. Now, I think many of us would say those two things cannot coexist, right? The idea of empire and the idea of true democracy are things that can exist at the same time. But that was the kind of vision that people like Jefferson had, that this was an empire, but it was a different kind of empire than the Europeans.
7: Do you think that might come back to that Christian element which believes in universal values, preaching and spreading the light? Was there an element of that sentiment applied to their politics?
9: Very much so. So very much so. Religion, Christianity, especially, you know, what we might think of today as a kind of evangelical Protestantism, is very important, particularly among ordinary people in this time. So much of the leadership of the revolution is quite secular. Jefferson famously, Jefferson published a version of the Bible, or a version of the scriptures or the gospels, in which he removed all references to the supernatural powers of Jesus Christ. Jefferson, like many elites in this period, were what we call deists. They're people that believed sort of in creation, but they didn't believe in a personal God. But many ordinary Americans in this period are deeply immersed in evangelical Protestantism. And their way of understanding what's happening in the revolution is often through the Bible, and particularly the Old Testament. And one of the things that you see again and again in many of the ways that ordinary people talk about the revolution and talk about the United States in this period, it's a very strong identification with the Jewish people of the Old Testament. And then an idea that, like the Jewish people of the Old Testament, Americans are a chosen people, that they're a chosen people that have a certainly divinely ordained path towards the future. So there is this fusion of these secular Enlightenment ideas about liberty and progress with very much this messianic set of ideas that are coming out of the readings of the Old Testament that together create this very powerful providential idea about America's role in the world.
7: Do you think there's a danger to having this idea of being a chosen people when the money runs out, when the power runs out? It's harder to project, and you still think of yourself as this elite and chosen people. What are the dangers of that notion?
9: Well, I think, no question, right? That idea of and what comes to be, you know, eventually called American exceptionalism, right? This idea that the United States has some kind of grand role in the world. I think you could say it's very dangerous even before the money runs out, and that in many ways this becomes a justification of empire across the 19th and 20th centuries, and that, you know, we alluded to earlier, right, the kind of mass dispossession of indigenous peoples in the 19th century, westward migration across the continent in the 19th century is often justified under what's known as manifest destiny. This idea that the Americans have some kind of specially providentially ordained pathway, this became a justification really for imperial expansion in many different ways.
7: Yeah, but potentially dangerous idea as the world changes. So if you've just joined, you're listening to Pat McGrath, who's a historian, lecturer in history from Melbourne University, joining us in this conversation about the American Revolution. What were some of the key reasons, though, that the colonies won against the British? You've pointed to some alliances. Can you just spell out some of the key factors that led to victory?
9: Absolutely. So we mentioned, right, the alliances, and I think many Americans might be loath to admit this, but maybe the kind of most important factor that contributes to a victory is the alliance with the French. And as we've alluded to right in that conversation with Gordon, this becomes essentially a proxy war within a much broader kind of global struggle. And the French enter in 1778. The French had initially been reluctant on the views that it was unlikely that the Americans were able to put up much resistance. And essentially, American forces are able to put up enough resistance over the course of 1776 and 1777 that the French agree to intervene on behalf of the Americans in 1778. And that's when this becomes a global war. The French have the second largest navy in the world after the British. The French eventually bring their ally, the Spanish, who have the third largest navy in the world. So suddenly this becomes a global conflict that's also being waged in the West Indies, that's also being waged in the Mediterranean, and that's also being waged in India. In that context, the British shift a lot of their resources away from British North America to these other theaters, which in their view are more important. The West Indies, India, more important in their view. And it's in that context that eventually the Americans are able to essentially drag this war out to the point that the British no longer see this as being worthwhile or necessary. And after a major American victory in 1781 at the Battle of Yorktown in Virginia, in which two-thirds of the troops are French, not American, and you have major kind of French engineers and artillery combined with the forces of a French naval fleet in the Chesapeake Bay, you have the surrender of 5,000 British troops. And that essentially brings the conflict to an end. And the conflict then pivots to other parts of the world, the West Indies, India, et cetera.
7: And I wonder when those reenactments are made of the revolution. I guess that Civil War reenactments are more popular than the American Revolution, but do they acknowledge the role of the French still, or is that underplayed today?
9: I'll be honest, I don't know. I don't know, you know, that much about the reenactments, but my sense would be certainly the role would probably underplayed in terms of, again, say the Battle of Yorktown, which is often imagined as sort of this decisive victory. Again, about two-thirds of the troops are French. I think the extent to which the French played such a prominent role is probably undervalued. And I think in terms of kind of the French presence, you know, one of the interesting consequences of this is that the French are almost bankrupted by their role in the war. But this, again, becomes a global struggle. They wind up gaining almost no territory as a result of what turns into this global war against the British. And they're so bankrupt that eventually Louis the 16th has to call a meeting of the Estates General. And it's that meeting of the Estates General that will turn into what we today call the French Revolution. So there's actually a very clear connection between the French role in the American Revolution and the collapse of the Kingdom of France, and ultimately the beginning of the French Revolution. So the French are really one of the losers in many ways of the revolution, whereas the British actually turn out quite well, ultimately, from the revolution. So they will lose, of course, these 13 American colonies. They do not lose any of their colonies in the Caribbean. They actually make gains in India. So if you want to sort of be provocative about it, you could argue that of all the nations that participate in the American Revolution, the two nations that turn out the best are the United States and Great Britain.
7: Yeah, I guess they reach a new equilibrium. The US pulls out of, the Britain pulls out of the Americas, never to return in a major way, but they pivot to Asia, to India particularly as well. This US idea of the Monroe Doctrine, whereas only the US can be in the Americas, that seems to echo out of this revolution as well. Like, this is our territory, this is our continent.
9: That's right. And there, so as I mentioned, right, kind of right at the beginning of our conversation, right, the American Revolution is the beginning of this broader agitation for democratic government that's happening on both sides of the Atlantic. And of course, you know, one of the consequences of the French Revolution eventually is the invasion of Spain. Napoleon installs his brother Joseph in Spain, and this is what leads to the series of independence movements in Latin America, such that by the late 1820s, virtually all of Latin America, save for Brazil, becomes a kind of complicated monarchy. Virtually all of Latin America becomes independent, and there's this American vision that this kind of hemisphere, right, that is agitated against the traditional influence of monarchies, is somehow the sphere of, again, what Jefferson called this empire of liberty. Yeah. And so, again, right there we see, again, the kind of paradox here between this idea of a nation state that's formed with these values about democracy and equality, and yet the imperial designs that are very much part of this.
7: That takes a lot of storytelling to manage those kind of contradictions. Ken has called in from Ipswich in the meantime. Hello, Ken.
12: Oh, how are you?
7: Good, thank you. What was your question for Pat?
12: Well, my question is, with the American model of government, I think now it's they have to get rid of it.
7: Well, what do you think is the main issues you're seeing?
12: Well, the way it's been so easily manipulated to the rorts.
7: Yeah, Pat. Maybe let's also connect this to the revolution. We talked about the fear of centralization and small government. How has that echoed into the modern government? And what are the problems that, like Ken was pointing out, with modern government in the US?
9: Well, I think many many Americans would agree that there might be some real structural problems with the American system of government. Now, obviously, you know, the kind of form of government that's devised in the late 18th century couldn't have imagined that, you know, a lot of the technological changes that have happened that have so changed the ways in which people get information and things of that nature. I do think, you know, many of the revolutionaries talked about actually didn't often use the word democracy. They often used the word republicanism. The word democracy in the 18th century was frowned upon because it spoke to mob rule. It spoke to the dangers of giving too much power to ordinary people. And, you know, one of the views that many revolutionaries had was that ordinary people could be potentially subject to the flattery, the dangers of a highly charismatic but unvirtuous leader, and that this is one of the problems with elected government, particularly in a system, right, that's very different from the Westminster system. The American system, the head of state and the head of government is the same person, right? You don't have that division of power as you do in the Westminster system between the head of state and head of government. You actually elect a leader as opposed to a party. And that does create a situation where you have a kind of centralized power in a leader who's meant to not just be a head of government, but a kind of symbolic leader and someone of great popularity and adulation. And even in the 18th century, many revolutionaries recognized the potential dangers of what that could be and how that could lead to potentially a kind of authoritarian rule within the United States. And so there's a way of kind of reading recent U.S. history in the last 10 years as speaking to many of those problems within the system itself, the way in which a kind of self-interested leader could take advantage of the kind of structures of government to cement his or her own power and influence.
7: Thanks for calling in, Ken. Philip has said, Ashwin, Trump's present attitude to France shows minimal appreciation for their assistance during the War of Independence. I've had a couple of a text message maybe we can comment on to finish the conversation.
8: Yeah.
7: Jack says, can your guest confirm if the following is true? So this is from Tom. Can your guest confirm if the following is true that I heard some time ago? More Americans were killed by other Americans during the American Civil War than were killed by other enemies in all other wars combined that Americans have fought in.
9: Great question. So in the American Civil War, I think about 600,000 Americans are killed. I believe it's true that is more Americans that were killed in all other wars combined, up to and including Vietnam. It might be the case that number is now a little bit higher in the last 50 years, but I think at least until Vietnam, yes, more Americans were killed by the Americans in the Civil War than virtually all other wars combined.
7: It's this whole story seems to be a reminder of how difficult it is to build a nation from scratch. There's theft, there's bloodshed, there's lovely sounding words, there's 180 years of struggles, there's pamphlets. It's really messy, violent, and difficult to build a country, isn't it?
9: It is. And Australia, right, and Australia itself has
7: yes,
9: a similar kind of question of legacy. One of the consequences of the American Revolution is, you know, before the Revolution, 50,000 convicts from Britain were sent to the Americas. The Americas was one of the places Britain sent its convicts. One of the many consequences of the Revolution is that no longer can Britain use North America as its exodus for convicts. So it's in that context that Australia gets founded as a penal colony in 1788. 1778. Australia's history is tied to this broader history. Mm. But as you said, right, these kind of legacies, right, of dispossession how do you kind of build a nation? How do you create a new nation? Given the great stains of the past, this is something that, of course, Australia is also reconciling with.
7: Yeah, and Canada, New Zealand, there's a few

0: countries that have gone through, and even countries that are very old, like India and China, they have their own legacy of oppression of different groups within the society. I guess this is there's a darkness in many country stories, but I guess truth-telling and other elements can help somewhat. So it's been a fascinating conversation, Pat. Is there anything you'd like to leave us with as we wind up?
1: No, I've really enjoyed this conversation. I just want to thank you for having me.
0: Thank you, Pat, for your time as well. That is Pat McGrath, lecturer in history at Melbourne University.
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0: We are 25 minutes away from the news. 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

0: That is What I Like About You by The Romantics. 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
0: Mark has called in from Sydney. Hi, Mark.
2: Hey, Ashwin. How are you, mate?
0: Good, thank you. What's on your mind tonight?
2: I just listened to like one of the callers who called in with the guest who was talking to around the American Revolution, and he made a comment around how, you know, societies and American society in particular still might need to face a reckoning where they have to figure out what they want to keep in the current system and what they need to change and what needs to be, you know, adjusted. And I think that, you know, it was a really pertinent point, because I think that if you look across a lot of Western democracies now, America, Australia, all of them inclusive, a lot of them have become so top-heavy and laborious and all these structural things that we place value in, you know, that because that hasn't changed for so long, bad actors or just human nature, it means that the systems end up being exploited. And if you don't change them and you're not willing to be fluid and react, then you leave yourself open to things like, you know, like vested lobby groups and interests, and you move away from representing people as a democracy to representing interests as a democracy. And I think that it's a huge issue at the moment, and it's toxic to democracy, which is still the best system.
0: Yeah.
2: Don't get me wrong, yeah. But you know, you don't have to look far to see the damage that's been done by building out these systems that are so laborious and slow-moving.
0: Too many exploitable parts. Are you thinking of the NDIS conversation we've been having?
2: Not even that. No, it's more to do with, like, you know, I mean, I guess the big one at the moment is gas lobby, you know, like stuff like that, you know, like governments that are supposed to be representing the interests of the people who elect them represent the interests of people who can benefit representatives, you know, and like it just becomes this sort of snake eating its own tail, and people start to they lose connection with government and they start to lose faith in it. And it's because most normal people can see that it's the piss is being taken out of it, if, for lack of a better term. And, you know, and it's really bad. It's really bad for people's engagement with democracy and how much they value it and why they think it's good for them and it benefits them. I just think it's so bad. It really worries me. I don't think it goes to a good place.
0: In your world, would you get money lobbying, dinners, cash for access, all money out of politics, any funding that the governments, all the political parties need would come from the taxpayer, and it's much easier to promote yourself. You don't need to book
2: absolutely.
0: TV ads, social media.
2: Absolutely. I think that private investment in a government in any level is like, I mean, you know, you ask 100 people on the street what they think when they see like a politician leave office and then go immediately to work in lobby groups and industry lobby groups that they literally legislated for, and it just stinks. It stinks to high heaven, and I don't know what people like. I don't know what these people think. Do they think that we don't know what's happening? You know, it's very frustrating to me to watch a system that was intentionally designed to be representative to people and put the interests of communities first be bastardized and turned into this whatever it is now.
0: Yes, so I suppose
2: democracy.
0: Yeah, performative democracy. I suppose. Yeah, money out of politics is one solution. And also the size. I think there's another structural issue. As we get an ageing population, which that means health costs will go up. So health budgets will increase. And if we want education to go well, education and pensions seem to rise. And they have risen sequentially over the last 80, 90 years. So there are some things we have to pay for, but some things we can probably reduce. So
2: Yeah, absolutely. I completely agree with you. And I'm worried if we don't do something about it sooner rather than later and make our reactions a bit quicker, people are just going to completely unhinge from democracies in general. And who knows where it goes from there.
0: Well, that's the who knows part is you don't just get politicians who are more extreme than we've heard before. You get activists around them who are more extreme than we've heard before coming on the backside of them, and so that's what really changes the culture.
2: Absolutely. And I mean, you look at the commentary around any major issue these days in society, and it's so polarized. There's a right and a left, and you know, and it's it's easy, right? It's easy to control people when they feel like they're in a team, you know. It seems so basic, and at a surface level, you can see what's happening, but I think human nature just makes it so susceptible and fallible to it, you know.
0: It is very different. I notice how many more doorstop interviews we have with Nazis or members of National Socialist Organization that would have been quite unthinkable 25, 30 years ago, but now you hear them being interviewed on doorsteps almost for the clicks and for the media attention. The culture's changing. And
2: yeah, absolutely. Yeah. I mean, like, you know, when your print media arms and stuff aren't really making you any money anymore and you're kind of making all your money off clicks and ad revenue, then you've got to kind of drive engagement, right?
0: Yeah.
2: And, I mean, none of these people have our best interests at heart. They have their wallet's best interests at heart. So they don't care if they just annihilate societies and tear apart the fabric. As long as they're getting rich, they're happy.
0: Yeah, terrible incentive, but I think you're onto something, Mark. Thank you for calling in.
2: No worries. Thanks, Ashwin. See you, mate. Bye-bye.
0: Bye. That's the danger.

0: factor, isn't it? How do we get politics right when we're flawed and greedy? Well, it's part of us. I wouldn't say at heart, but it's definitely a part of us. Bill has called in from Flemington. Hello, Bill.
1: Oh, g'day, Ash. I was just going to remind everyone it's NAIDOC week starting on Sunday.
0: Great.
1: And in Broome, they've got a special Aboriginal Mass happening at the, and everyone's invited, doesn't matter what religion you are, at 9 o'clock. I think I told you I worked on an Aboriginal mission, and the priest I worked with, he wrote down language and he wrote an Aboriginal Mass. And so it's celebrated, called Mr. Kimberley, the land of the Holy Spirit. So, it's really beautiful.
0: Does the Mass have a certain, different emotional quality when it's delivered in an Indigenous language?
1: Well, yeah, it's sort of. Father McKelson, he's the priest that wrote it, he said he wanted to write something so people felt, they could talk to God in their own language, So it's really important. And it's really, there's quite a lot of Aboriginal Catholics in the Kimberley, because there were quite a few missions. And I know people say missions did, were bad things, but there were a lot of good things, And there's a great doco, if you look on YouTube, it's called Sisters, Pearls and Mission Girls, and it's all about the Irish nuns. And I knew a lot of those old ladies, and they're all gone now, because I was up there in the 70s when I was young. Mm. And, they were really lovely women. The nuns had taught them to cook and sew. And, they were great sort of things that the nuns had passed on, how they taught them to make clothes and cooking and they had beautiful handwriting. All those people were very well educated, Ash.
0: Mm. Some real old way of transferring skills, right, out there in the bush, sort of in a very direct way rather than through a more formal education system.
1: They were really... I always remember talking to this nurse and she said, I always knew Aboriginal people that grew up on missions. And I said, oh, how? She said, because they could all write their name. Mm. A lot of the others could only put an X, And, I mean, the most empowering thing you can give anyone is an education.
0: When you were talking about what the nuns were giving to the Aboriginal people on those missions, I wonder what the reverse was. What were they? What the nuns were getting from them as well? Did they ever reflect on that too?
1: Oh yeah, and they were very much well loved. And if you ever watched Brand New Day, because Jimmy Chai was a product of, was taught by the nuns, and actually in the old days, Ash, Catholic masses were all in Latin. Even when I grew up, it's only in the 60s that it became, the Mass went into the language of their own country, So it was very funny. Jimmy Chai and Barmba, they used to be altar boys, so they used to have to serve the Mass, answer the priest in Latin, but they used to make up their own little quick things so the priest wouldn't hear. So, mea culpa, mea culpa, they say, mea cowboy, mea Mexican cowboy.
0: Just making it their own.
1: They make these little things they put in really quickly.
0: Yeah.
1: The old German priest wouldn't pick up on you. Yeah.
0: Bill, nice to chat to you.
1: Yeah, good to talk to you, Ash.
0: Thank you for calling in as well. There was a reflection from someone in the United States who was thinking, he's talking about Zoran Mamdani, the mayor of New York, and it's a predominantly Christian country, but this commentator was saying he feels the mayor of New York, who is Muslim, feels more Christian than the current administration, just the behaviour and the social programs. So just the divisions that are going on in the US and what it means to be Christian, fascinating conversations happening over in the US. Phil has called in from the Sunshine Coast. Hello, Phil. Sorry, Phil, I've got you now.
2: George, hello, sorry. You would have heard of Sir George Grey, would you have not? With his governorship of New Zealand.
0: Oh, because I lived 20 years ago, some of the facts are leaving me. What was Sir George Grey's role again?
2: He was governor of, of South Australia. Right. They've got an electorate, one of the largest electorates in South Australia, named Grey. And he tried to sort out the land wars in New Zealand. Mm. But going back a while, I've just sort of lost my thoughts here. I remember him coming and speaking to us in the school that I was at, and he talked about the Americans, the influence they were having in New Zealand with the whaling and their provision of guns to the Maoris, to along with the French, the British finally got the Treaty of Waitangi, as you may know, in 1840. But there was sort of this insurrection going on. Sir George Grey had to try and sort things out shortly after the treaty in 1845 and then 1860s with the Maoris. And finally, it sort of settled down. He brought about emancipation with the vote with the Maoris. But he was a great...

0: support of Sir George Grey. And Sir George Grey, not many people realise that he attempted to, when he was Governor of South Australia, to introduce Aboriginal schools for the Aborigines, three of them. They weren't very successful. And then he introduced 19 schools in Cape Colony in South Africa and six in New Zealand, one of which was Whanganui Collegiate.
1: I went to that school.
0: Exactly.
1: Right.
0: And Auckland Grammar School, which when he founded it, he opened it not just to the closed zone where they've now got 2,700 boys going to that school, but he originally wanted it open to all students in the Pacific to get educated. So it was interesting hearing this Professor Rutherford, who wrote a book about Sir George Grey, and he didn't have the luxury of the internet and traveling overseas when he compiled this book, and a lot of it's been sort of taken to task. Mm. But I just thought I'd raise that point. I thought you may have gone to Whanganui Collegiate.
1: I did.
0: There's a grey house.
1: There is a grey house, yeah. I didn't realise that history behind it as well. That's fascinating. And it sounds like he was very much interested in building bridges. He had a real respect for these different communities he was trying to pull together.
0: Yes, yeah. I think, Lieutenant Governor from New South Wales, Hobson, who brought about the Treaty of Waitangi, but he unfortunately passed away. He suffered from an illness, and then there was all sorts of infighting going on, and then Grey came along, and he settled things down. But then the problems with the Taranaki and Waikato areas brought about the
1: Parihaka movement and the resistance movements there, peaceful resistance.
0: Yes.
1: Yes.
0: But he had a philanthropical approach to what he would like to have seen, you know, with the empire building, if you like to call it.
1: Yeah, it could have gone different directions, Phil. Thanks for pointing out some of those historical facts. It's been lovely to chat to you.
0: Thank you.
1: Where could history have gone with different minds at the helm? It's a question for our time as well as the past. Tony has called in from Derwent Valley in Tasmania. Hello, Tony.
2: Good morning, Ashwin. How are you doing?
1: I'm good, thank you. What are you thinking about this morning?
2: Oh, a number of things. I'm just out here trying to protect my old mare from being robbed by possums.
1: Oh, those possums are relentless, aren't they? There's very little that stops them.
2: That's right. And it's a beautiful, beautiful moonlight night. And anyway, I was two things I had on my mind.
1: Sure.
2: First of all, the overnight community is a very tight-knit community that's been established over a long period of time. And I understand that the successor for Trevor has already been selected by executives, but wouldn't it have been good to have given the overnight community an opportunity to vote for who they might actually like to host their time?
1: You know what, Tony, when you said, I slightly giggled because I thought you meant the successor from Trevor for Surfers Paradise. You don't mean he's been succeeded. You mean Trevor Chappell, of course.
2: Yes, Trevor Chappell, yes.
1: Yeah, so I think in a week they'll announce that. It is interesting because I'm not part of these discussions. I fill in when they need me. Management decides on replacements for hosts. But, I know they do listen to listeners. There's text messages, there's calls, there's online. I don't think there's a formal voting process, but these decisions are probably based on a whole bunch of factors.
2: It would have been good to give us a chance to sort of have some sort of say, at least.
1: Well, you still can. You still can, Tony. Make sure you make your voice heard. I mean, that's what the lines are there for, though.
2: Yep.
1: Yeah.
2: And I'll vote for Pav. The other thing on my mind, hoping that George from Lakemba is still listening, because I know that he's got a very good sense of musical taste, as his respect for Ian

0: Ace from Deep Purple is, yes. is a drummer, and so obviously he knows his music. And I'd just like to recommend to him and to all the other listeners a very, very special album that I've been listening to since the early 1970s, I think. And I still play it now, and the more I listen to it, the more I'm appreciating it. It's an album by John McLaughlin called Molam, a Legend from Mongolia.
1: Oh.
0: And it's an interesting combination of extremely nice guitar with Mongolian instruments and children's choirs and a whole lot of other things. It was actually originally a film score from a film, I think, but I've never actually been able to watch the film.
1: And John McLaughlin, he spent a lot of time collaborating with musicians from around the world, didn't he? Dived a lot into other people's music.
0: Yes, he did. You know, he played with Santana and a lot of other musicians. He's just a superb guitarist and underrated, I think, as far as his guitar skills are concerned. Yeah. I think that, you know, he's definitely in the top half dozen.
1: He's up there. Oh, well, thanks for the recommendation, Tony. It's nice to talk to you as well tonight.
0: Okay, thank you. Enjoy the rest of your night.
1: Thank you, and you too. Fighting the possums over there in Tasmania. This is Wurrumbi Band.

0: That is Warumpi Band's Black Fella, White Fella. The news is approaching. On the other side, we'll check in on finance, the World Cup, and there's a New Zealand accent version of Google Maps now to pronounce those place names correctly. All that coming up after this.
1: Comedy, music and tricky clues.
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3: ABC News with Andrew Kaloupas. Emergency workers in Venezuela have rescued a 44-year-old man who spent more than a week trapped in the rubble of a building flattened by last week's earthquakes. Security guard Hernan Alberto Gil Flores was extricated from underneath 9 metres of the rubble of the shopping centre where he worked in the northern coastal region of La Guaira. Emergency workers spent 3 days in the delicate operation to bring him out alive. His wife, Guzbima Gonzalez,

0: Nicholas says she didn't know if he was alive or dead for several days.
1: First, there were days of sadness, pain, and desperation because they couldn't find him. I didn't know if he was alive or dead, or if he was injured, or if they took him to a hospital. But when I realized he was alive, it was like a ray of light in the darkness.
0: Ukrainian President Volodymyr Zelensky has pleaded with the US to rapidly provide more assistance after at least 21 people died in a Russian drone and missile attack. Visiting one of the sites targeted by the attack in the capital, he said that representatives from Kyiv and Washington had held talks in the past 2 days. Mr. Zelensky has thanked the United States for transferring air defense missiles, but says deliveries are too slow given the impact of the Russian attacks.
2: This is a big problem, but these people lost not only their partners. This is a problem to lose your home, your house. They lost their children, their families, their life.
0: Israelis have marked 1,000 days since Hamas's deadly October 7 attacks, with many using the milestone to demand an independent inquiry into the massacre. Here's Middle East correspondent Matthew Doran.
3: 1,200 were killed in Israel and 250 taken hostage when Hamas fighters poured over the Gaza border in an attack which has forever changed the Middle East. Families and supporters of those killed and captured on October 7, 2023 have used the milestone to reflect and renew calls for the Netanyahu government to take accountability for the failures which led to the attack. To this point, the Prime Minister has rejected calls for an independent probe, with his supporters labelling it as politically motivated. Matthew Doran, ABC News, Jerusalem.
0: A cast member from Married at First Sight UK has been arrested on suspicion of rape after a BBC investigation into the hit reality TV show. Europe correspondent Catherine Diss reports from London.
4: In May, BBC's Panorama programme revealed allegations of rape from two female cast members on the show, while a third woman alleged a non-consensual sex act. The men involved have denied all wrongdoing. Following the broadcast, Britain's Metropolitan Police encourage victims to come forward. The accused has not been named and has since been bailed pending further investigation. Channel 4, which broadcast the programme, has commissioned a review into contributor welfare on the show. It's one of the broadcaster's biggest programmes, with audience figures topping 3 million. Catherine Diss, ABC News, London.
0: Detectives have charged a 16-year-old boy with murder in relation to the death of another teen at Craigieburn, north of Melbourne this week. A 15-year-old boy died outside a medical centre after suffering apparent stab wounds. Police say a 20-year-old man's been charged with criminal damage by fire, while two 15-year-olds have also been interviewed. One of them has been charged with a fray and car theft to appear at a children's court at a later date. A Papuan rebel group says it's shot dead an American pilot. Indonesia correspondent Tim Swanston.
5: On Thursday evening, a spokesman for the West Papua Liberation Army said separatist fighters had shot dead an American pilot and set fire to an aircraft in Highland Papua, an Indonesian province that borders Papua New Guinea. The Kartens Peace Task Force, jointly run by Indonesia's police and military, said it was working to verify the condition of the pilot and seven passengers. The West Papua Liberation Army alleged the pilot had violated an ultimatum the group had issued, banning flights from entering areas the separatists group considers operational zones.
0: To sport and in tennis, Maya Joint is out of the women's Wimbledon tennis singles. The Australian star, who beat Serena Williams in her first round, was knocked out by Alexandra Ehler in three sets. Joint won the first set 6-3 before the Filipina hit back to take the next two sets 6-2, 6-love. Meanwhile, fellow Australian James Duckworth is out of the men's draw after losing to Italian ninth seed Flavio Cobolli 7-6, 3-6, 7-6, 6-1. You're up to date with the latest from ABC News.
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7: Good morning. Very soon, we will look at what is happening in the World Cup. We'll give you an update, and then we'll cross over to New Zealand where there are some unusual things happening. Good news, though, the New Zealand accent will be available on Google Maps and it will be saying all the town names properly. So there's some quirky New Zealand news coming up. First, though, let's check in with Mike Girardi, independent finance consultant in New York. Good morning, Mike.
8: Ashwin, can you hear me?
7: I can hear you just fine. How are you?

0: you today?
1: I am doing great, thank you. Trying to keep cool, but it's a chore. I mean, it's very hot today.
0: I heard it's buzzing.
1: It's like an Australian summer here.
0: 38 degrees. You call it maybe 90 Fahrenheit. Is that right?
1: Yeah, it's about 100 degrees here. I'm not sure what that translates to.
0: Yeah, not good. What's your escape plan? A good shopping mall, or how do you keep cool?
1: Just making sure the air conditioning works in the house.
0: Good. Stay at home.
1: Yeah.
0: Why don't you keep us updated to date on the finance, though? How hot are the markets today?
1: Well, the markets today are there's a diverse action in the market today. U.S. stocks are seeing a sharp, let's call it an intraday divergence as investors parse a massive miss in the labor market data ahead of this long weekend, this 4th of July weekend. The economy added just 57,000 jobs in June, below a consensus of 115,000. So it was a big miss, and down heavily from June's revised 129,000. Stocks actually surged on the news earlier this morning, figuring that the pressure to raise rates would be alleviated. And bond yields actually slipped to 4.47% on the 10-year. But despite the friendly rate outlook, the tech-heavy NASDAQ is falling this afternoon as a sweeping rotation out of high-flying AI stocks and semiconductor stocks is aggressively underway, thus providing a tailwind to the Dow Jones Industrial Average, and that's where we're seeing all the strength. The European markets closed higher, and the Dow Jones Industrial Average here at 3 o'clock is up 362 points to 52,667, or 0.7%. The S&P is up 0.4%. That's the broad 500 stock index. And the NASDAQ, the tech-heavy NASDAQ, is down 1.2%. Crude oil is down 10 cents to $68.48 a barrel. Gold is up $52.20 to $41.34.60. Silver's up 72 cents to $61.23, and copper's down 1.2 cents to 6.1675. The Aussie's up 0.3% to 69.19. And looking ahead, your market's poised to open higher, up about 30 points at the opening. And that's about it,
0: Mike.
1: Which will be next week, I guess.
0: Not very far away. Creation story in the US, is it mainly AI tech jobs in California or red state manufacturing jobs? Who's getting the jobs, the blue or red states, or is there no discernible difference?
1: I don't think there's a discernible difference at this time. Now, this was a big miss, which means that the jobs did not come in as expected. So I don't know where the miss was. I didn't actually get into the data, but I assume it was a mix of manufacturing and AI jobs. But I didn't get into the mix of the data, so I wouldn't know.
0: That's okay. Thanks for catching up today with us, Mike.
1: Okay. I'll talk to you soon, Ash. Be well.
0: Mike Girardi, the independent finance consultant in New York. We are very soon going to cross over to New Zealand. But before that, you might want to know what's happening in the World Cup. And David Mark from ABC Sport joins you now. Hello, David.
2: Hi, Ashwin. How are you?
0: I'm good, thank you. What's the latest from the World Cup?
2: Well, there's a match that's just started a few minutes ago. It's between Spain and Austria. Spain, one of the big favourites for the World Cup. It's nil all at the moment, but early days yet. We're only 9 minutes into the game. So we'll see how that one plays out. It's in Los Angeles Stadium. But Spain, look, they're ranked number two in the world. I think they're one of the three teams that people think are probably the top three in this World Cup, along with France and Argentina. So, I think most people would expect them to win, but Austria are a solid European side, so it should give them a really good game. The other games today, Portugal versus Croatia, that's starting in about 4 hours' time. And, of course, Portugal with Cristiano Ronaldo. He had a slow start to the tournament, but he got going at age 41, so well done him. And the final game is between Switzerland and Algeria.
0: When is Australia playing next?
2: So Australia is playing tomorrow. So depending on where you are in Australia, if you're on the eastern seaboard, it's 4 a.m. in the morning. So Sydney, Melbourne, Brisbane, Hobart, etc. 4 a.m. in the morning. So everyone else can work back from that.
0: Okay. David, thanks for your time today.
2: No worries, Ashwin. Thanks.
0: David Mark there from ABC Sport. We can do the maths, can't we? It's late enough in the day. Certainly not, unless you're in WA, it's 3 a.m. You're off the hook, but the rest of us on the eastern seaboard, Do the math.

Let's join in for some conversation about New Zealand with Angela Cumming. After this, especially the return of the Kiwi accent to Google Maps. Well, the arrival, in fact. This is Noiseworks. Take me back.

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0: New Zealand, you've heard of it. New Zealand is going through some major changes on the roads. And to explain exactly what the scandal is, Angela Cumming joins us, your Overnights New Zealand correspondent. Hello, Angela.
2: Kia ora, Ashwin. Thank you for that absolute banger of a song too. What a way for me to start my Friday morning. It's love a bit of old school Noice Wix.
0: Oh, it's just a... Do you have a dance move for that? Is it arms in the air, left to right?
2: It really is. I've got a few signature dance moves from the early 2000s that were put through their paces to this particular song. So thank you very much for playing it. That would be like my absolute top 10 songs of all time that I love. Noice Wix, Take Me Back is up there, let me tell you. So thank you.
0: It's definitely an anthem. Now, New Zealand, it's a really road-focused, traffic-focused briefing today. What's happening in New Zealand?
2: Breaking news. The war on road cones is back, baby. New Zealand has a thing for road cones, witches' hats, as I grew up calling them in Australia. They love to hate road cones here in New Zealand, particularly excessive use of road cones. Last year, New Zealand infamously launched its road cone hotline where motorists were encouraged by the government to dob in excessive use of road cones. From that, we have now moved as a nation into phase two of the war on road cones in this country, with this week Transport Minister Chris Bishop officially launching the next stage of the government's campaign to reduce the excessive use of road cones. From this week, Ashwin, local councils in New Zealand who want government transport funding must now move to a new risk-based approach to temporary traffic management, which specifies that you must use less road cones when you are doing road works. As Chris Bishop says this week, he compared contractors measuring road cone spacing in New Zealand to, quote, butlers setting the table at Buckingham Palace. He reckons that contractors here in New Zealand use too many road cones and they are spaced too close together. So from now on, if you are a local council here in New Zealand, you must space your road cones further apart and use less of them. Otherwise, the government is not going to give you money to carry out crucial road works. So road cones, Ashwin, here in New Zealand, as ridiculous as it sounds, have become such a political symbol and such a political hot potato. So it is all over the news again this week. Road cone mania is back, and the government even this week issued its naughty and nice list of councils that are doing the right thing and using less road cones, and regions where they still think that there is an excessive use of road cones. And unsurprisingly to your New Zealand correspondent, Dunedin was on the list of councils that are using too many road cones, and I can testify to that myself. They are everywhere at the moment. So we are here in Dunedin on the government's watch list for using too many road cones.
0: Angela, I'm torn because on the one hand, I can understand people would use road cones as a power trip and you just put too many
2: out,
0: and it's passive-aggressive. But on the other hand, I want our road workers to be safe. If I was a supervisor, I'd basically have a road cone castle, a road cone cardboard box castle, entombing them.
2: And I actually saw something incredible. I saw a rare sight of them being laid here in Dunedin this week for an impending, goodness knows what they were doing on the road. Do you know what? They use so many here in New Zealand. They actually have special, they don't even lay them. by hand with humans doing it. They have a truck. So what comes along is a truck comes along and slows all the traffic down to about 5 kilometres per hour, and then a robotic arm starts coming out, laying all the road cones. It's the most incredible thing. That's how many they use down here, that there is so many that they can't actually get humans to lay them. They have an automated system to place them.
0: Like a harvesting
2: feeder. And I was caught behind the road cone placing truck.
0: It's dramatic. I like how there's both sides to the argument, but I hope they consider and keep the road workers safe. And maybe no one will get around it just by having the same, they'll take up the same space, but they'll use fewer cones, but still take up the same space on the road, which doesn't fix the problem.
2: Yes. And of course, on a very serious note, this still is about keeping the workers safe when they are doing very important roadworks by the side of the road. So hopefully what we'll see is a more common sense approach to the use of road cones, where workers are kept safe, but motorists as well do not suffer the stress of having to drive past 50,000 road cones while they're just sort of, you know, repainting lines or something on the road. No, so
0: I was just laughing slightly, not because of what you're saying, because Mark has texted to say, now I know why we push New Zealand out into the Tasman. Road cones, what a hill to die on. Well,
2: it really is. It is the hill New Zealand has collectively chosen to die on, and they will go down swinging.
0: Okay, well, let's stay in the road world then. Google Maps has a new announcement.
2: This is a lovely story, isn't it? I love this one. If you've ever been to New Zealand, then you know here in New Zealand there are so many Māori place names. And Lord knows, people like me with my colonial Australian accent often butcher them. New Zealand has finally introduced a Google Maps tool, Ashwin, that correctly pronounces Māori place name. So from now on, when you are driving in New Zealand and you plug in to your little system where you want to go, all the navigational tool that you use will have a New Zealand accented voice that can correctly pronounce Māori words. And this has been the culmination of a project that has been years in the making. And over the past several years here in New Zealand, people were asked to dob in particular place names that are consistently butchered, and they compiled a list of the most mispronounced places here in New Zealand, and that's all been plugged into their system. Then they brought in a Māori voice actor that sat down in a studio and was recorded saying all the place names correctly, and now they've created this system. So from now on, when you are driving, you will be able to hear these words pronounced correctly. And this is on the back, of course, of such a resurgence of the Māori language here in New Zealand. It's the second most widely spoken language. There's been a 15% increase in the number of Māori speakers in between 2018 and 2023. So there's such a resurgence of the language. So this has been one of the missing links, I think, for so many people. So from now on, you will be able to, when you're travelling in New Zealand, hear the names pronounced correctly. So some of the ones that are often mispronounced, and quite often you won't realise it's been mispronounced until you hear someone say it the correct way, but famous spots including Taupo. So quite often you'll hear that said as Taupo.
0: Yes.
2: It's almost how it's spelt, but that Taupo is actually pronounced Taupo. Mata Mata, that's where Hobbiton is on the North Island. Quite often, because of how it's spelt, people will pronounce it Mata Mata, but it's Mata Mata, which is, I think, a lovely way to say it. And Tauranga as well is actually Tauranga.
0: Yeah.
2: So things like that have been tweaked in the system. So the little electronic voice will be saying it correctly from now on.
0: Beautiful. Such a beautiful language to hear those vowel sounds as well. So do you think because of the processing power needed to get the Māori pronunciations correctly, it will start mispronouncing the English names? Like, and say things like Dunedain and Wellington and Auckland. that possible?
2: It may do. I'm just excited it will have a Kiwi accent. I think that's really neat. So
0: It's friendly. But do we trust the Kiwi accent? Because we've been hearing the American accent and the British one for so long. Would you trust the Kiwi accent to get you to the supermarket?
2: I don't know, because sometimes, I tell you what, a very thick Kiwi accent still trips me up quite often, particularly the further south you go in New Zealand. It is very hard to understand people, to my ear anyway. And then when you go on the North Island as well and you go really up high north as well, it's such a colloquial Kiwi accent. And you often have, and speaking of the Māori language, people that are essentially bilingual and will speak fluent Māori at home with their whānau, with their family, and then they'll switch to English as well. And their accents are beautiful, but I struggle sometimes to pick up words they're saying as well. So hopefully for someone like me, when I'm driving, I can understand the Kiwi accent, because I still think I sound very Australian, although locals here in New Zealand will swear that I sound like a Kiwi, but I still have a little bit of an Aussie twang, I think, in my ears still sometimes. I listen to some people talk and I miss a lot of what they say because of their thick accent.
0: You might be halfway. You might be halfway across the Tasman linguistically.
2: I'm half. I'm a foot in each camp, I think. So often when I like do a school run or something, I get to school and there'll be some like real like farm kids like right off a farm, like my boys' mates, and I'm like, whoa, that's such a thick Kiwi accent. I absolutely love the New Zealand accent, but it is tricky, I think, sometimes for outsiders to decode what they are saying.
0: Very much. You're listening to Angela Cumming, our New Zealand correspondent. So we've been looking at the road situation in New Zealand, but New Zealand is also becoming very sophisticated. Tell us about this.
2: Yes, we're so fancy this week, Ashwin, because the Michelin star has arrived in New Zealand. So for the first time, the Michelin Guide expanded to New Zealand and they inspected restaurants across Auckland, Wellington, Christchurch and Queenstown. Boo, they left Dunedin off the list. I don't know why, but I'll take that up with them myself personally. So they went round to all the restaurants. I think they looked at hundreds of restaurants, and 15 restaurants have been awarded Michelin stars, including one restaurant in Queenstown, which I will never eat at because it's probably way too fancy or way too expensive. But that one has been given 2 Michelin stars, and then 14 restaurants in New Zealand were given 1 Michelin star, including, of note, there is a restaurant in Auckland, which is the first Samoan restaurant in the world to earn a Michelin star, which is lovely. So exciting news for the hospitality industry. All the restaurants that have been awarded stars are already reporting a spike in bookings, with lots of people wanting to visit them to sample their wares. Was a bit controversial, the Michelin Star Guide coming to New Zealand, for no other reason than the government stumped up the cash to get them out here. So they used money from the government coffers to bring the Michelin Guide folks out here and to sort of show them around. So there wasn't a financial incentive for the Michelin Guide to come here. So that was a bit controversial at the time when it happened. But on the other end of things, obviously, there have been so many restaurants that have been recognised, and the government says, well, this is very good for tourism and it will get people coming to New Zealand on sort of foodie tours, etc. So it's ultimately a good investment for our country.
0: I didn't know you needed to bring them from overseas, because I thought they're anonymous. You could use some out of work road cone worker from one of the, from New Zealand, and put them into Michelin star work, couldn't you?
2: It would be a nice gig, wouldn't it? I don't know how they do it. Like, if you know if they're coming into the restaurant or you don't, if it's completely anonymous, you would hate it to be that they came in and that happened to be the night that the chef had off work or was sick or something like that, wouldn't you?
0: It's a risk.
2: It really is a risk. So, and whether or not you reckon, like, surely you would have to be able to, like, you would twig that maybe, oh, they look like they're not our regular customers. Are they, you know, taking extra sort of interest in the food or ordering lots of different dishes? But I suspect it's all completely anonymous. And what a lovely job to have. Michelin star, I take it all back. You heard me say bad things about you not choosing dining in restaurants. Just send me along.
0: I wonder if they swirl the wine a bit longer and say things like candy and full-bodied and things like that. You know.
2: Notes of peach and smoky oak.
0: Yeah. Like, watch out for notes of peach.
2: I'm sure I choose a wine on the price. Yeah, you know,
0: very much. Angela, nice to talk to you today.
2: Sweeties, thank you so much.
0: National weather is next. It's news time.
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5: Good morning, Tony Matthews with ABC News. Domestic violence, New South Wales has welcomed the state government's funding boost for specialist domestic and family violence services, but says it's not a breakthrough moment. The government announced more than $184 million in last week's budget, which it says is designed to stabilise services. CEO Delia Donovan says the funding will help reduce wait lists, but argues chronic underfunding remains, particularly in regional and rural areas.
6: It will reduce some of the wait lists. It will respond to demand. It will respond to need. But again, it's not the $177.4 million we'd asked for in the full year. So this is a staggered response, but it's a stabilising response.
5: A 22-year-old police officer has been charged with rape over allegations dating back to December last year. Officers received a complaint on the 28th of December alleging two counts of domestic violence-related sexual assault by the probationary constable. He was arrested at Chatswood Police Station and charged with two counts of sexual intercourse without consent. The officer has been suspended without pay and is expected to face court today. Independent MP Allegra Spender says the Prime Minister isn't taking the issue of gambling harm as seriously as everyday Australians. Labor's legislation to restrict gambling ads on television, radio and online has been sent to an 8-week Senate inquiry for further scrutiny after being introduced to Parliament yesterday. Anthony Albanese has insisted the reforms will have an enormous positive impact, but Ms. Spender says he's out of touch with community sentiment.
7: The Prime Minister seems to not see this as significant an issue as the country does. And I think this, you know, he's in this instance, he's really out of touch with, I think, what community sentiment is.
5: A Papuan rebel group says it shot dead an American pilot. Indonesia correspondent Tim Swanston reports.
8: On Thursday evening, a spokesman for the West Papua Liberation Army said separatist fighters had shot dead an American pilot and set fire to an aircraft in Highland Papua, an Indonesian province that borders Papua New Guinea. The Kartens Peace Task Force, jointly run by Indonesia's police and military, said it was working to verify the condition of the pilot and seven passengers. The West Papua Liberation Army alleged the pilot had violated an ultimatum the group had issued, banning flights from entering areas the separatist group considers operational zones. Spokesman Sebi Sambom called on Indonesian President Prabowo Subianto to open negotiations to resolve the decades-long fight for independence that's been taking place in Papua.
5: The Royal Commission on Anti-Semitism and Social Cohesion will today hear evidence from a senior Commonwealth public servant on online safety policy. Sarah Vandenbroek, who heads up the Department of Infrastructure's Digital Platforms, Safety and Classifications Division, will appear as a witness. The inquiry has been examining whether social media platforms should face tougher regulation to prevent the spread of anti-Semitism and other harmful content. Australia's eSafety Commissioner, Julie Inman, and Grant yesterday told the Commission her office faces major constraints in getting content removed.
9: We have an adult cyber abuse scheme that wasn't created for this purpose, so it isn't fit for purpose. And I think there are other things we could do to put the responsibility back on the platforms. Why should we be happy with them monetizing and amplifying this?
5: A woman has been charged over suspicious fires at two Pilates studios on the New South Wales Central Coast. The fires broke out at Erina and Berkeley Vale on the same day in January, causing significant damage to both buildings. A 38-year-old woman was arrested at Kemps Creek and charged and will face court today. To sport, Alex de Minaur has cruised through to the second round of Wimbledon, defeating 38-year-old Frenchman Adrian Manarino in straight sets in a hot and sunny London. The Australian fifth seed saw off the potentially troublesome left-hander 6-3, 6-2, 6-2 in just under 2 hours. De Minaur heads into the third round, having not dropped a set in the tournament so far. But Maya Joint is out of the singles. The Australian star, who beat Serena Williams in her first round, was knocked out by Alexandra Iala in three sets. To the weather, scattered showers on the southern slopes and adjacent ranges, with showers about northern and central ranges and adjacent western slopes. Mostly sunny for Sydney today and a top of 19 degrees. ABC News.
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0: I was talking earlier to Angela Cumming about New Zealand and the arrival of a Google Maps with a Kiwi accent that pronounces Māori names correctly. Ashwin Ange writes this guest, HJ. What are the chances of changing the spelling of the Māori place names to be phonetic, like Spanish? At the end of the day, the spelling was probably butchered by English settlers anyway. I was thinking about this. I think the WH is

0: pronounced if, like Whakatane is WH, Whanganui WH instead of if. But other than that, it feels pretty phonetic. It's just getting used to the vowel sounds. Like I noticed the rule, one that I tried is for Māori pronunciation is they don't have the a sound like cat. It's instead of Taranaki, it's Taranaki, Taupo. Like there's just, as long as you learn the vowel sounds, I think it's quite phonetic in general. Just the WH sometimes trips you up, but who knows? I'm sure there's a Māori linguist who can add more to the conversation. And someone else has said we should do the same for Australian Indigenous place names. I think that's true. I think my map says Jimpy a lot. There's a lot of mispronunciations of our Indigenous names as well. So some work to be done, Google Maps. In the meantime, in just a moment, I'll take us back to a moment in our history, in our past, the slip, slop, slap campaign. But before then, let's come back to the present day and see what the weather holds. Matt Hosey is a meteorologist from the Bureau of Meteorology, and he joins you now. Hello, Matt.
1: Hello, Ashwin. How are you today?
0: I'm good, thank you. What can we expect around the country today?
1: Yeah, so got a couple of stories across the country. So up through the tropics, mostly dry and clear for the most part through the north of the country. Out in the west and through sort of western South Australia, conditions are pretty calm for the most part with a high-pressure system moving to the southwest of WA. But then in the southeast of the country, we've got a reasonably complex low-pressure system with a series of troughs attached to that, which is just making its way through Tasmania, Victoria and New South Wales as we speak. That has been the culprit for a fairly widespread sort of shower, hail activity and also some damaging winds. So currently we do have severe weather warnings out for Victoria and New South Wales for damaging winds. They're mostly about the highland parts of those states through the alpine parts. But there's also a warning current through the Illawarra just for some damaging winds through there potentially this morning as well. But during the course of the day, we do expect that all to ease and hopefully looking at cancellations for those during either late this morning or during this afternoon. Through South Australia, we did also have a severe weather warning there, but we have just cancelled that in the last 10 minutes through just parts of the lower southeast coast through there with some fairly hefty showers that were moving through. We did see some decent wind gusts out of those, but that has since eased, which is good. Now, also with this system, we've actually seen a bit of snowfall through parts of the Alpine region overnight. So overnight, we've typically seen about 15 to 20 centimetres of snow through parts of Buller and Hotham in Victoria and also Perisher and through Thredbo as well. So certainly, I guess in terms of snow for those looking to get out on the ski fields, late is better than never. But yeah, we would obviously like to see a little bit more snowfall. But unfortunately, on the outlook, we're not looking at much more snow for the next little bit, which is a little bit unfortunate. But at least in the short term, and hopefully for the weekend, we can finally start to see people either on snowboards or skis finally getting their shot at the slopes.
0: Hopefully, we'll bring some excitement to the slopes. What about temperature-wise around the country?
1: Yeah, around the country today, looking generally pretty chilly, particularly about the southeast, but through parts of Queensland and such, it might actually be quite warm. So we'll start in Queensland. Up in Brisbane, we're expecting a partly cloudy day and a top of 27 degrees, which is certainly nice and warm. Darwin today, we're expecting a top of 32 degrees and mostly sunny. In Perth, partly cloudy and a top of 19 degrees. Adelaide, 15 and a shower or two. Melbourne, showers and a top of 15 degrees. Hobart, shower or two developing there and a top of just 13 degrees. For Canberra, we are expecting a top of 10 degrees and showers today. And for Sydney, we're expecting a mostly sunny day and a top of 19 degrees.
0: Thank you, Matt.
1: No worries. Have a good day.
0: Matt Hosey there, meteorologist with the Bureau of Meteorology.
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0: In just a moment, we'll look back at a campaign that changed the country. Slip, slop, slap. But first, this is The Reels with This Guy's In Love With You here on ABC Radio overnights.

0: The Reels. It's a song that sounds like light rain, doesn't it? Just gentle, gentle, not dreary, gentle. We're about to dive into an old campaign from this country. Slip, slop, slap. Let's go back down nostalgia lane. But first, Helen has called in from Neil. Hello, Helen.
1: Hello, Ashwin. Good morning to the audience. I've just been grooving along to that song, actually.
0: It's a swaying
1: and
0: song,
1: I'm
0: isn't
1: thinking,
0: it?
1: Thinking, you know, the kids of my age in their 70s, we were brought up with all of that groovy style of music and music that we could actually understand, too. what a good choice, Ashwin.
0: Dreamy music. Dreamy music. Yeah. Now, what prompted you to call in? Was it something you'd heard during the program?
1: It is. It's something that a lot of people call our town New.

0: hill. And I often hear when you're ringing up a company like, you know, different places, that the people on the other end of the phone have no idea of pronunciation of towns. And I think that it might be important for them to learn the geographical sides too of the different towns about. And we often get called N Hill. Well, it's not. The the H is silent and it's N-H-I-L-L, of course, and it's pronounced nil.
1: Has the town council ever considered dropping the H?
0: No. No, I haven't heard anything. Don't talk to them about that, for goodness sake, Ashwin. We don't want any more changes. Because a lot of people, I know this is a different side of things, but a lot of people away from our town call it wetlands. Well, it's not wetlands. It's the Nil Swamp. And, you know, I think people get a little over-sophisticated with their wording too. But getting back to our town, we've got a beautiful town here, as you know, and it's called Nil, and it's not in Hill.
1: What does Google Maps call it?
0: Nil.
1: Oh, good, good. So Google Maps is on top of it.
0: Yeah. Well, as far as I can see, yes.
1: I like it. Helen, nice to chat to you this morning.
0: Good to chat to you, Ashwin. Thank you. Bye-bye, everyone.
1: So don't call it N Hill anymore. That's the public service announcement. Tina, enjoying the show. All my faves is Tina. History, New Zealand news and lots in between. Realising I can listen from Perth after 5:30. Love the visual of the traffic cone castle to keep workers safe. I think we need more traffic cone castles in our life. But that's another campaign. Let me take you to a more legitimate campaign. It was called Slip, Slop, Slap. Three words that changed Australia and saved lives. This week on BBC Witness, let's hear the story of how this came about, this great campaign, as Jane Wilkinson reports.

0: The jingle is just so catchy, you can't forget it. The kids recognised it as soon as they heard it coming out of our van.
1: So tell me what you're slipping on, what you're slopping on, what you're slapping on.
0: Well, you slip on a shirt, slop on a sunscreen and slap on a hat.
2: Meet David Hill, who's working for what was then called the Anti-Cancer Council of Victoria. In the 1970s, the charity is trying to tackle the rising cases of skin cancer, particularly the most dangerous type, melanoma. But David's got a problem. Australians just love the sun.
3: On Australia's famous Bondi Beach, you can drink in the sun and the sights all the year round.
0: The Australians' relationship with the sun really went back to our reverence for the outback bushman who was always outdoors and suntanned. We had a whole mythology about the importance of being brown, and it went with an outdoor work and rigour, the bronzed Aussies.
4: Well, I think most Australians like sunshine, and, well, the more sunshine you can get on your body, all the better, so far as I'm concerned.
0: So that was always going to be a major cultural barrier to get people to change their behaviour and somehow protect themselves more and spend less time in the sun.
2: Because decades before, scientists had proved a link. Too much exposure to the sun's ultraviolet rays can damage skin cells and cause cancer. But David and the team have a plan to spread the warning. It involves a 16mm projector, an exhibition stand, and some flyers.
0: The most effective way to influence a person is face-to-face. So we would give talks at country women's association groups. We would go to schools and maybe show a movie. We would go to agricultural shows, fairs, and out leaflets. The problem with that is, effective as it might be in communicating a message, it's a hopeless way to reach a whole population. You just do the arithmetic. You cannot reach everyone that way.
2: What they need is something bigger, bolder, and a little more fun. But what? David is sitting in his office in Melbourne when the answer arrives.
0: So there I was looking out and I could see this very noisy red sports car, and I thought it was a Maserati. Shortly after that, the reception desk rings me up and says, oh, there's a gentleman here who wants to talk about helping with our campaigns. Up came a gentleman called Philip Adams, who's in Australia almost a household word, very distinguished.

0: established broadcaster who then started up one of the leading advertising agencies in the world. Snuppy came and said, look, I want to help if I can. And we said, well, this is the new challenge, is our skin cancer prevention. It involves, unfortunately, confronting the iconic bronzed Aussie image. He said, I'll think about that.
1: Philip heads back to work and has that think.
0: Anyway, he came back. He said, here's a concept.
1: It's a cartoon seagull called Sid.

0: He's got a long beak. He flaps around. And I would say that he doesn't have the somewhat objectionable personality of live seagulls.
1: Sid is also dancing while putting on sun cream, a T-shirt and a hat. It's the start of what becomes known as the Slip, Slop, Slap campaign.
0: And Philip said, I reckon I can get some top talent to collaborate on this.
1: Enter composer Peter Best and animator Alex Stitt, both well known in the ad industry. And like Philip, they're prepared to work for free.
0: So this brilliant trio then got together to create the singing commercial with the jingle.
2: The sun's shining down, the sun whispered to brown. But skin cancer isn't so hot. No, it's not. So if you take a run or work in the sun, should you sizzle like a sausage? Most certainly.
1: Do you remember the jingle, David?
0: Don't make me sing the whole jingle. It goes, slip, slop, slap. It sounds like a breeze when you say it like that. Slip, slop, slap. So it goes on. How many verses? I don't know. Four or five verses. And it ends up, don't sizzle like a sausage. Slip, slop, slap.
2: Slip on a shirt, slop on sunscreen and slap on a hat.
1: That's brilliant. Why do you think it works?
0: Oh, gosh. Look, the whole thing is very engaging. It's friendly, but it also acknowledges that we're doing things we enjoy doing. You can still enjoy the beach, you can still enjoy your cricket and tennis, but you can do them more safely. We couldn't wait to get it out there.
1: In early 1981, the 60-second commercial is launched across TV and radio stations in the state of Victoria.
0: We particularly wanted the ads on in the summer, the most relevant time, obviously. And it's pretty quiet commercial advertising on the broadcast media in the summer. And so they had more availability. And we had, for no cost at all, almost commercial levels of reach for this campaign.
1: But most importantly, the message needs to get to the generation of children who are growing up in the sun. Volunteers are sent out with Sid the Seagull brochures, posters and stickers.
0: They would go around to the beach resorts in Victoria with this big camper van, and they'd turn on the music as they were coming to pull up near the beach. So I remember I was present at one. I heard them coming with the jingle, and then suddenly thousands of kids, it seemed, were on their feet racing towards the van because they recognised the jingle and thought, oh, this would be fun.
1: Were they singing the song?
0: They were singing it, exactly.
1: So the jingle is definitely catchy. In fact, if it's not already stuck in your head, I'll eat my sun hat. But does it actually change people's behaviour?
0: We did some interesting studies, and one was based on Grand Slam tennis events. So you've got Wimbledon, the French Open, the American Open and the Australian Open. We went down to the stadiums and we took pictures of the crowd, and you can't tell whether they were using a sunscreen, but you can certainly tell whether they're wearing a hat. And there were significant differences. By that stage, our Australian tennis crowds were wearing hats in much greater numbers than they were at Wimbledon or in America or in France. So we took heart from that data, and there were a number of other studies to reassure ourselves that we were getting somewhere.
1: The slip, slop, slap message spreads across Australia, but its real success only becomes obvious years later. Here's Australia's ABC News in March 2026.
3: That, of course, is Sid, the board short-wearing seagull, in the ads that started running all the way back in the 1980s. Well, it turns out those ads really worked, because the number of moles on children's bodies in Australia have almost halved over a 25-year period, with predictions that they now have a significant reduction in their melanoma risk as they age. These are the results of a long-running Australian study being released.
0: That's exactly where you'd expect the rates to fall first. If you're intervening on exposure to a carcinogen that operates throughout the person's whole life.
1: You had an impact, you and Sid.
0: I'd hope so. and many, many other people in this country who've made skin cancer control a big part of their interest and job.
1: Sid and the campaign were adopted in many other countries, including New Zealand, Denmark and the United States. Professor David Hill became head of the charity, now called Cancer Council Victoria, before retiring in 2011. And don't forget,

That is Jane Wilkinson reporting there on the famous Slip, Slop, Slap campaign, which has now actually been extended to Slip, Slop, Slap, Slide, Seek. The alliteration survives. Clint writes, I remember this hockey campaign and it popped up on TV at the right age for me as a kid to protect me from the thing I loved, the country sun. More so as my skin is so pale, I could almost get sunburnt by a full moon. That's from Clint in Adelaide. Mandy says, British presenter highlights alternative way to pronounce Melbourne. Melbourne. It's probably like when we go over there and say things like Gloucester. Oh, it burns their ears. We are so close to the news. Let's end with some Brian Ferry. Let's stick together.

0: That is Brian Ferry there with Let's Stick Together. You've been listening to ABC Radio Overnights. I'm Ashwin Sinker. Thank you for your company. Let's get some news.
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0: It's 6 o'clock. Good morning. Tony Matthews with ABC News. The state government is restricting the sale of nitrous oxide canisters amid concerns young people are inhaling the gas recreationally. Businesses will no longer be permitted to sell the canisters to under 18s, and other customers will be limited to 250 grams. Health Minister Ryan Park says the bulbs, known colloquially as NANGs, can cause significant harm.
1: They are dangerous. They're not something that should be taken and consumed in the way that some young people are. And we're going to do our best to try and restrict use and educate young people more.
0: Anti-gambling advocates are hopeful a lengthy inquiry into the federal government's legislation to restrict gambling advertising will put more pressure on Labor to strengthen it. Labor's bill to limit gambling ads on TV, radio and online will face further scrutiny during an 8-week Senate inquiry. While the Prime Minister insists the reforms is a major step, the Greens, Coalition and Crossbench argue it doesn't go far enough. Anna Bardsley is the co-

0: co-founder of Gambling Harm, Lived Experience Experts, and says the policy should go further.
1: Only a total ban on gambling advertising is the only way to ensure that children aren't exposed to it. The danger of advertising is that it shows everybody, including even very young children, that gambling is a normal part of life. And it isn't, and it shouldn't be.
0: A prominent anti-abortion campaigner who's encouraged people to vote for One Nation may have breached tough new political funding laws. Here's National Regional Health reporter Lucy Barber.
2: Joanna Howe registered as a third party for South Australia's March election. Third parties are people or organisations intending to spend money influencing voters. By law, they must declare political spending above $5,000. Joanna Howe spent more than $200,000 on social media ads during the disclosure period, including $34,000 targeting South Australian voters, politicians and political issues, mainly abortion. But Ms Howe did not declare that spending to the Electoral Commission in what appears to be a breach of state laws. Ms Howe says she's received legal advice that she's in the clear.
0: Ukraine's president has made an urgent appeal for help from allies after Russia launched one of its largest ever drone and missile attacks on Kyiv. Europe correspondent Elias Kluwer reports.
3: Russia hammered Ukraine's capital in an 11-hour drone and missile attack, killing at least 21 civilians and injuring dozens more in what Moscow called retaliation for Ukrainian strikes on Russian oil facilities. Although previous attacks have killed more people, this latest barrage deployed the largest number of weapons on the capital and hit locations over a wider area. Ukraine's President Volodymyr Zelensky visited the site of one strike, where he renewed his appeal to Western allies to urgently strengthen Ukraine's air defences. He's hoping to put his case to allies in person, including US President Donald Trump, at next week's NATO summit in Ankara.
0: Israelis have marked 1,000 days since Hamas's deadly attacks on October 7, 2023, with many using the anniversary to demand an independent inquiry into the massacre. Middle East correspondent Matthew Doran reports.
4: 1,200 were killed in Israel and 250 taken hostage when Hamas fighters poured over the Gaza border and caught the Israeli military and security establishment by surprise in an attack which has forever changed the Middle East. Families and supporters of those killed and captured on October 7, 2023, have used the milestone to reflect and renew calls for the Netanyahu government to take accountability for the failures which led to the attack. To this point, the Prime Minister has rejected calls for an independent probe, with his supporters labelling it as politically motivated, instead suggesting a government-established and appointed inquiry with limited scope. Matthew Doran, ABC News, Jerusalem.
0: And the Newcastle Knights have made a winning start to the 2026 NRLW season with an 18-4 win over the Cronulla Sharks. Looking at the weather for New South Wales, scattered showers on the southern slopes and adjacent ranges, falling as snow on the southern ranges above 1,000 metres, isolated showers about northern and central ranges, the adjacent western slopes and across the southern inland plains. Sydney's weather, a mostly sunny day and a top of 19 degrees. Right now, it's 14 degrees on the coast, it's 13 in Penrith, and the humidity is on 56%. Sunny tomorrow and 19.
5: Good morning and welcome to AM. I'm Barbara Miller, coming to you from Gadigal Land in Sydney. Anti-gambling advocates are hopeful a lengthy inquiry into the federal government's legislation to restrict gambling ads will put more pressure on Labor to strengthen the laws. As Parliament rose for a five-week winter break yesterday, the bill was sent to an eight-week Senate inquiry, with the Greens, crossbench and coalition demanding more scrutiny. Here's political reporter Pablo Vinales.
6: Anna Bardsley was addicted to poker machines for a decade. The financial losses are hard for her to quantify, but she says the personal toll has been the hardest.
7: As far as how much money I lost, I have no idea because there's no way to track how much you lose on poker machines. But it was thousands and thousands and thousands of dollars more than I meant to spend. The time I lost and that the part of myself I lost is the biggest loss of all. It leaves you feeling like a completely useless human being.
6: She recovered from her addiction more than 15 years ago and has since watched problem gambling in Australia evolve, with advertising not just on TV and radio, but increasingly online and on social media.
7: The way that gambling is promoted in Australia is a safe and a fun pastime, if you like. It's not accurate, it's not true, it's a serious adult problem.
6: As federal parliament rose for a 5-week winter break yesterday, Labor's long-awaited bill to restrict gambling advertising was sent to a Senate inquiry. It proposed a limit of 3 TV ads per hour between 6 a.m. and 8:30 p.m., none during live sports in those hours, and online ads blocked for under 18s with an opt-out for adults. The government also wants to stop influencers, regardless of the size of their following, and sports personalities from promoting gambling online. In Question Time, the Prime Minister touted the reform.
8: This is good reform. This is a major step forward, and the Parliament should vote for it. If they don't, then you do have the option of the status quo. We have taken the strongest possible action that any government has taken in history.
6: But not strong enough for the Greens and Independents. Independent MP Allegra Spender.
9: The Prime Minister seems to not see this as significant an issue as the country does. And I think this, you know, he's in this instance, he's really out of touch with, I think, what community sentiment is.
6: She says the bill is far from the recommendations of a review led by the late Labor MP Peter Murphy. It called for a complete phased-in ban of gambling advertising.
9: This is just another partial ban. I think that it's really missing the opportunity to do something significantly better.
6: The Coalition once more time. Jane Hume is the Deputy Liberal Leader and thinks the bill being sent to an 8-week inquiry will provide the chance to get it right.
10: If there should be changes, if there should be, particularly with online gambling apps, opportunities to opt in rather than opt out, those sorts of integrity measures that you can put around gambling, I think that this is the opportunity to flesh that out.
6: As the laws face more scrutiny, Anna Bardsley has this message.
7: It's a chance to do something and leave an amazing legacy behind. Be the government, be the politicians that said, look what we did, instead of look what we didn't do.
5: That report by Pablo Vinales with Oliver Gordon. Iran's 86-year-old supreme leader was killed on the very first day of the US and Israeli war on February the 28th. Now talks to achieve a lasting peace have been put on hold as Tehran prepares an elaborate farewell for Ayatollah Ali Khamenei. The ABC's Karishma Vyas is in Istanbul.
11: So they start on July the 4th, and for 2 days, the 4th and the 5th, people will be able to come and pay their respects to the former supreme leader at the Grand Masala in Tehran. Authorities there have told us that there will be some 15 million people who will come for that event. So absolutely huge logistical details that they have to figure out. And then on Monday, the 6th of July, there will be a procession where the body, or at least what remains of the body of Ali Khamenei, will be taken from the Grand Masala through Tehran on an 11-kilometer stretch to the Azad, or the Freedom Monument, in the center of the city. Now, Tehran is not the only city that will be marking this funeral procession. There will also be events held in the religiously significant city of Qom, and then finally on the 9th of July, the former supreme leader will be buried in Mashhad, the city he was born in.
5: And you'll be in Iran to witness those what sound like quite extraordinary events. I guess this is a massive show of strength as well for the Iranian regime. Is there any word yet on whether the late Ayatollah's son, the new leader, Mojtaba Khamenei, might finally be seen?
11: Yes, there was just word today that, in fact, his representatives told Indian officials that he will not be attending. And they said this was because of security concerns for him. Of course, he was in the compound on the 28th of February when a joint operation by Israel and the United States killed the former supreme leader. He was present there, and it's believed that he was very severely injured. Now, since then, he has not been seen or heard from. He's released statements periodically, you know, talking about these peace negotiations, about the memorandum of understanding, taking quite a strong position against the United States and Israel. But nobody has seen or heard from him. So Iranians, certainly there's a lot of speculation about what his status is, whether in fact he is alive. And again, at this important event, he will not be attending in person.
5: The ABC's Karishma Vyas. Well, are you going to set your alarm or just stay up all night? I'm talking, of course, about the Socceroos' very early kickoff against Egypt. Beyond the major city live sites, this World Cup has seen neighbourhood pubs and cafes transformed into viewing parties for a host of games. Jeremy Story Carter has been taking the pulse in Melbourne.
12: It's before dawn on a chilly Melbourne morning, but it feels closer to a Saturday night club party. Out the back of a Brunswick cafe, Melbourne's Ghanaian community has turned out in force for a World Cup watch party. The coffee machine is working overtime, so too a small projector beaming the match onto a brick wall. Zara Garbra wouldn't be anywhere else.
13: The theme of today is just unity, coming together and celebrating and, yeah, just being a part of something bigger than yourself. And I think that's really important.
12: The 29-year-old Melburnian is of Ghanaian Italian heritage. She says the World Cup has seen a special energy coursing through the city.
13: And I think you can really feel that when you come into spaces like this that celebrate your identity, that celebrate culture, that celebrate where you're from. I think now more than ever it's important because I think, yeah, we can feel, I guess, a sense of change in the world right now.
12: A few suburbs over, Melbourne's small Brazilian community gathered to watch their beloved Seleção.
14: Oh!
12: I think Brazil might have just scored. That's Elba Shiliatin, one of the organisers responsible for bringing together hundreds of people for a special World Cup viewing party. Children wearing the bright yellow of Brazil's national team watched on enthralled in the action, with the match folded in as part of their usual language classes. For Miss Shiliatin, who moved to Australia in 1988, the moment fused together two of her great loves.
14: I love the Brazilian, the fact that my Brazilian heritage, but I always like the connection to Australia. We are very proud to say we are Australian citizens. We were born in Brazil, but our home is Australia.
12: While major live sites like Federation Square attract the biggest crowds and media attention, Australians around the country have descended in their droves on community spaces, cafes and pubs to watch matches together with strangers. So what is it about the World Cup that sparks such passionate displays of public unity? It's a question Emeritus Professor from Western Sydney University, David Rowe, has long pondered.
15: At these great high holidays, as some called it, high holidays of sport, are also high holidays of the nation. But this is one of the moments where you get perhaps a sense of this is what a nation feels like.
12: Back in Brunswick, Adjua Nkrumah had to duck back down the street to grab her drums.
16: It's so beautiful to see how people come together. You see people in their flags on the street, but it doesn't feel intimidating or funny. It's just fun. It's joyous.
5: Jeremy Story Carter there. The Aussie dollar is stronger. It's buying 69.2 US cents. That's early AM. I'm Barbara Miller. It's 6:15.
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18: You've done it. It's Friday. Good morning. Emily Middleton here with The Rural Report. We're broadcasting across the Central West, Western Plains, South East and the Riverina this morning. Now, last week we heard about a B&S ball happening in the Riverina and a few characters looking for their farmer Charming. So, were any of them successful? We'll catch up with one of the attendees closer to 6:30, but before that, some farmers are saying consistent rainfall in the Central West is inhibiting their ability to work on their crops. Since Wednesday, official rainfall figures recorded upwards of 50 millimetres at Orange, 35 millimetres at Wagga and 30 millimetres at Dubbo. Canoundra cropping farmer Marty Kinsler says the rain has been pooling under crops, making it difficult to tend to. He says this is a huge contrast to the

0: dry over the last few months.
1: Obviously, the wet patches are going to be bigger this morning than they were before. But now it's sort of getting to the stage now, the ground's full. We don't, every time, and only a small amount of rain's enough to, make it too wet to go near again for another week. It's sort of getting a little bit frustrating in that regard in terms of getting work done. But at the same time, 8 weeks ago, we were at empty dams and we're thinking about selling off cattle because we had no water and things were getting dry. So it's sort of, yeah, complete turnaround to what we're expecting to come through.
0: Oh, absolutely, absolutely. And so what do you have in the ground at the moment?
1: So we're cropping a little over 4,000 acres here at the moment, with some leased and share farmed country. Yeah, I've got wheat, lupins, canola, a little bit of barley, sort of some pastures and that sort of thing. Yeah, it's all looking good where it's not underwater. But yeah, any of the low-lying areas are getting a little bit wet in the feet now and they're sort of turning yellow and don't really want to go anywhere until it dries up a bit. And yeah, sort of one of those things.
0: With the rain, has it filled any of the dams, or is it just sort of trickling off?
1: Yeah, we're starting to get some runoff now. The ground's full. First probably 2 weeks of storms didn't make much difference because the ground was empty. And then we started to get a little bit of runoff. And yeah, so we're starting to fill dams now. So
0: Right.
1: yeah, the water issue isn't there anymore. Nor is the feed issue. Everything looks really, really good. We just need a bit of sunlight to get at it and start making it work.
0: Yeah, okay. So, in regards to the excess water that you're now having to deal with, I suppose is there any kind of solution, or you just have to wait for that sunshine?
1: Ah, it's just sunshine. There's not much we can do. Anywhere I could dig a drain with a shovel to drain the water off, we have. But there's only so much of that you can do. The rest of it's just, it's just got to dry up. Yeah, I don't know how much rain was sort of further to the east of us here. The river, the Blabula River, was already sort of, pretty high. If we got big rain to the east of us last night, there's a potential that it could come out and start coming out over the river flats and that sort of thing. But yeah, we'll see how that goes as the day goes on. We'll just have to monitor it. There's not much we can do about it. It's just, make sure there's nothing in the way and let it do its thing.
0: What percentage of your, or roughly how much of your crop has been affected by this low-lying water runoff?
1: Oh, look, it's hard to put a number on. It's little patches in every paddock, pretty much. It's only our sort of stuff on the side of the hills. It's got a bit of drainage. They're all doing fine. It's wet. You can't drive in there and do anything, but it doesn't seem to be affecting them. But we've got some pretty flat country back towards town, and yeah, it's really struggling. It's very wet, and the crop's just sitting there not doing anything. Needs a little bit of urea or something to kick start it. It has got plenty of nitrogen there, but it's the soil's sort of gone anaerobic and it's not taking anything up. Just needs something to kick start it, but until we can actually get on there and put it on, it's just going to have to do its thing.
0: Canoundra cropping farmer Marty Kinsler there. To the weather now, cloudy across the broadcast district today, slight chance of a shower on the south coast, very high chance of showers on the southwest slopes, and snow falling above 1,000 metres on the southwest slopes today. Expected maximums: Orange 9 degrees, Wagga Wagga 13, Dubbo 16, and Bega 17 degrees.
2: The outback is looking spectacular after recent floods. On ephemeral inland lakes, bird life is prolific. But tourists are staying away due to damaged roads and fuel worries. To find out more, download the Country Breakfast podcast.
0: Australia will need to completely rethink its rural landscape if it's to avoid further ecological decline, according to new research coming out of South Australia. That could include retiring farms and restoring vast tracts of vegetation. Adelaide Uni environmental scientist Peter Martin argues that to meet the internationally agreed goal of returning 30% of land to nature, major land use change is needed. And he says the biggest barrier to achieving that is social license.
3: It's generally accepted amongst ecologists around the world that 30% is a sort of bare minimum level of landscape cover you need under original vegetation if you are going to stop local species of plants and animals sliding slowly to

0: extinction. So we're seeing that already in the South Australian rural landscape over decades and decades. The monitoring shows that species that haven't become already extinct, like a lot of woodland birds, are clearly in a long-term decline. So it's all predictable, and there's general agreement amongst ecologists that if you clear more than 70%, or that is, if you leave less than 30% of the landscape under original vegetation, you are basically, you know, closing the door. Those ecosystems are going to decline.
1: Given this was agreed to 4 years ago, have there been any steps taken to addressing this need for 30% of land return to nature?
0: No, I don't think there have been any steps at all in recognition of it. I mean, we used to have a concept in the 90s, I recall, there was a concept called ecologically sustainable development, but you never hear that talked about anymore. And it's a huge challenge for our rural community. I mean, if you look at just South Australia's rural communities, there's only four local government areas that have got more than 30% of the native vegetation actually retained, apart from those that are in the pastoral zone or half of the pastoral zone. Pastoral zones are all native vegetation anyway, but apart from those, we're talking about the cropping zone, really. There's only four out of 30 that have actually got 30% or more of the landscape under original native vegetation.
1: And I'm interested in this, how you actually quantify the 30%, because when you look at Australia as a whole, the numbers would suggest 40% of Australia is considered wilderness.
0: Well, this is a matter of scale, isn't it? It all comes down to a matter of scale. So if you look at South Australia, you'll often hear the statement, South Australia is already 20-30% under native vegetation or has reserves that cover that area. But you're including huge desert areas in that. So if you want to be meaningful, I think we should be looking at a scale closer to the local government area. So that's why I chose local government area, because that's an area that people relate to. They live their lives in it, their communities, their footy clubs, their schools. They all relate, to that area, and maybe 40, might be 100 kilometres across, but it's an area within which we move and within which we experience our natural environment. So that's why I chose that particular scale.
2: Adelaide University Environmental Science Masters graduate Peter Martin speaking with Cassie Hoff. And you're listening to The Rural Report. I'm Emily Middleton. It's coming up to 24 past six this morning. And last Friday on The Rural Report, you met Crystal Schmack from Brisbane, who was travelling to Junee in the Riverina, hoping to find her farmer Charming at a traffic light party for singles ready to mingle.
3: I like a good old-fashioned bloke that, enjoys probably a good steak at the pub. And if they like bubble bath, well, what a bonus. And certainly, if they could cook a good lamb roast, that'd be great too. Qualities, I guess, are reliable, dependable. I guess it'd be like cherry on top of a cake if they could remember to take the bin out on garbage day. That would be amazing.
2: Well, the dust has settled on the dance floor, and it's time for the update many of you have been waiting for. Did Crystal find her farmer Charming at the Junee traffic light party? ABC Rural reporter Cara Jeffrey caught up with Crystal Schumack to find out.
3: It went really well. I had a fantastic time. I met so many different characters. I even met the guy that drove me from Wagga Wagga to Junee, the XBT train driver. I did also meet a farmer Charming as well. Yeah, and he was quite a nice person. He was lovely. He was 44. He was from Orange, and he has a little hobby farm there, and two sheep called Daisy and Maisie, and some other little animals as well. And he's quite a nice young man, but he doesn't want to pursue anything romantically. So I'm still in the market, and I guess as they say, if the ad's still up, I'm still available. So, but yeah, it was a fantastic time. I just had the best time talking to so many different people, and they were from places like Tasmania. We had a couple of other people from Brisbane as well, from Laidley. We also had people that were from Cootamundra, Junee, Wagga Wagga, and Orange, as I mentioned. So, yeah, lots of people drove far and wide to attend.
4: And as you mentioned, the train driver you had turned up at the Single to Mingle party. So does it tell you a bit that people who are single are wanting to meet and face-to-face, that it was so popular with so many people from

0: different walks of life turning up?
1: Oh, it was amazing. And I made a point to get around the room outside in the marquee and inside and talk to people. And, you know, I saw some young people and older people sitting by themselves and I said hello. And I noticed in particular one man, and he was standing by himself, and I said hello, and he's probably maybe in his 60s. And he said to me he'd been here 10 minutes, he hadn't spoken to anyone, and I was the first one. And, you know, I said, you know, who I was and let him know I was from Brisbane. He was so surprised. He told me he was from Young. And anyhow, and I said, oh, well, I'll introduce you to some lovely ladies. And they're around that age, about their 60s as well. And happened to be his neighbour as far as, like, the crow flies. It was his next-door neighbour. And he was so excited, and he met some other ladies that were also there from Young. And dare I say, towards the end, I saw him. He looked rather friendly with the one of his neighbours, you know, from Young. So I think he had a successful night. So so good on to him. So yeah, it was really quite nice to connect people and meet them and find out sort of what they do, like all different walks of life.
0: So things didn't work out with Farmer Charming?
1: No, so unfortunately he just, you know, would rather have friendship rather than anything romantically. But I did have a chance to catch up with him the next day. So he picked me up from my motel and we had like a little date in Junie, and we had thick shakes, which was really quite cute, like an old milk bar date. And then we had a nice little roast lamb lunch at the Junie Hotel. That was lovely. And then we went and checked all the sites around town. And then, yeah, he dropped me off at the bus stop. And we said our long goodbyes. And that was it. So we both went our separate ways. And he went back to his little hobby farm in Orange. And I flew back to Brisbane. Yeah. But it was really lovely to be able to see him the next day and catch up. Yeah.
0: You haven't met lasting love out of the Single to Mingle party. Do you still feel hopeful to keep going in your quest for love?
1: Oh, yeah, absolutely. I won't give up. So I've got this weekend, I'm going up to a knitting festival. Might not be the crowd for Prince Charming, but I'm going up there to the Sunshine Coast, and I put my BMW on display, and the entire BMW has been knitted by a lovely group of ladies up at Mullaney's. I'm still going to get out there. I'm going to go to these events and keep trying, and you never know who's going to, you know, turn up.
2: That was Crystal Schumach from Brisbane speaking with ABC Rural reporter Cara Jeffrey. And Junie Hotel publican Emma Reynolds told the ABC that the event attracted more than 250 people. And following its success, the hotel plans to hold another traffic light party in spring. And that's the Rural Report for today. For more rural news, tune into the Country Hour at midday. 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Thanks for your company. I'll catch you again later on. It's 6:30. 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

0: Good morning, ABC Local News. I'm Bridget Murphy. The state's police minister says an evaluation is underway into a drone trial in regional New South Wales. Genevieve Blandin-DeChalane has more.
1: The Australian First trial used remotely operated drones to provide live video feeds to assist police on the ground in Moree. While police insist the airborne cameras will only record footage when responding to incidents, legal advocates have raised concerns over privacy and the risk of covert surveillance. Police Minister Yasmin Catley says more than 500 surveys have returned positive community feedback, and the government will evaluate the program before deciding whether it should be rolled out elsewhere.
2: If we were to roll it out into other areas, how we would do that and put a business case forward just like you would for any new infrastructure.
1: The six-month trial began in January.
0: The New South Wales Land and Environment Court has heard firefighting in the Warrumbungle Shire will be impeded by a proposed wind farm. Jen McCutcheson reports.
3: Local farmer and businessman Marshall Baillieu has appealed against the Independent Planning Commission's decision

0: to approve the Valley of the Winds wind farm. The project would see 131 wind turbines, 250 metres high, built between Cooler and Leadville. Yesterday, the court heard from a number of witnesses about the impact the site would have on their properties. Landholder Andrew Reynolds told the court his 1 kilometre airstrip would be too dangerous to use in a bushfire due to the turbines being obscured by smoke. He said aerial firefighting seen in the 2017 Sir Ivan bushfire would not be possible if the wind farm is built. The matter will return to court later this month.
1: Following the closure of one of the state's vital transit corridors, the peak body for the New South Wales farmers says many transport routes are fragile. The Great Western Highway at Victoria Pass has been closed since March due to a crack in a 200-year-old convict-built bridge. It's expected to remain closed for at least another year. President of the New South Wales Farmers Association, Xavier Martin, says farmers rely heavily on roads and train networks to deliver produce across the nation. He says the past few years, the state's transport routes have become unreliable.
2: Look, I think they've demonstrated their fragility time and time again. You know, we've got some archaic total axle limits in some parts of our rail system. The roads have been falling apart. I mean, yes, there are some sections that seem to be maintained reasonably, but there's a heck of a lot of the road network that's still problematic.
1: Some farmers in the Central West say the consistent rainfall since May is inhibiting their ability to work on crops. Since Wednesday, official rainfall figures recorded upwards of 51 millimetres at Orange, 46 at West Wyalong and 43 at Parkes. It follows a wetter than average past 6 weeks in the region, which had been declared drought affected in early May. Canoundra cropping farmer Marty Kinsler says the rain has been pooling under crops, making it difficult to tend to. He says it's a huge contrast to the dry conditions in recent months.
3: All looking good where it's not underwater. Now it's sort of getting to the stage now, the ground's full. Only a small amount of rain's enough to, you know, make it too wet to go near again for another week. It's sort of getting a little bit frustrating in that regard. But at the same time, 8 weeks ago, we were at empty dams and were thinking about selling off cattle.
1: Walgett Shire Council says the closure of Walgett's only swimming pool will likely have a devastating social impact for the town. In a meeting this week, the council has noted Walgett Memorial Pool had reached its end of life due to significant structural damage. The decision was made to focus on building a new pool instead of investing up to $1 million in short-term repairs that were not promised to hold. Mayor Jasmin Ramian says the pool is a valuable social asset.
4: We haven't got a 10-pin bowling, we haven't got skirmish, we haven't got anything else, and the kids cannot go and jump on a bus or a tram or a train and go to the next pool. We're 80 kilometres away on a road with no public transport, nothing. This is the lifeline for this community, is the pool.
1: Looking ahead at today's weather, a mostly sunny day on the northwest slopes and plains with a medium chance of light showers on the northern slopes. A partly cloudy day for the Tablelands with a medium chance of light showers on and west of the ranges. And a partly cloudy day as well for the central Tablelands and central west slopes and plains with a medium chance of showers. Looking at our temperatures today, Orange headed for a top of 9 degrees, Bathurst 12, Parkes 13, Forbes 14, Dubbo and Armidale both headed for 16 degrees. ABC News.
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7: Yeah, well, a very good morning to you this morning on ABC Central West and Western Plains. And yes, we're not in the studio today. I know, it's the magic of radio, isn't it? We're out broadcasting live in Lithgow today at the Cook Street Plaza. That's between Main Street and Mort Street, which means that, we are smack bang in the middle of looking at the everyday citizens of Lithgow and what you're up to today, and even can see the train station. And then, of course, on the right-hand side, up at Mort Street, that is the detour that many of us have been taking if we've been trying to get across the mountains for almost 4 months. The Mitchell's Causeway at Victoria Pass has been closed since early March. And, we're here this morning broadcasting live so that we can talk to you and find out from you here in Lithgow and the surrounds what it's meant for you over the past more than 100 days. How are you doing? You're welcome to come and have a chat with us today. We'll be broadcasting here all throughout the show till 10 o'clock. So, yes, we're not going anywhere. Even if you're not able to get here this morning, I'd love for you to still text in on the text line 0467 922 684. We'll still be able to see those this morning. The 3rd of July. Happy birthday, Mum. She's probably not listening. But I thought I'd put that on the record that I didn't forget this year. Look, we're going to do a couple of things today. As you would imagine, we're going to catch up with a number of different people, stakeholders that have been affected. We actually came down yesterday to have a chat with some people. So you'll hear from a cafe that's actually on the detour, on that Mort Street, who say that even though there's been a big increase in traffic, they've lost about 20% of their business. And now they've got another challenge with the moving of some parking away from their business. So we'll get a chance to hear from them very soon. You would have heard a little bit in the news just then. New South Wales farmers are concerned about our trade routes in the central west and further abroad. So what can we do about that? We'll be speaking with New South Wales farmers a little later on in the show as well. 0467 922 684, the text line. That's how you can get in touch today. I'd love to hear from you as we head into this Friday together. Now, I just wanted to let you know, and look, I mean, it's a coincidence, but it's not one I wish I got to tell you about. The Great Western Highway is closed, not just what we're reporting, but also in both directions at Mount Lambie, west of Lithgow. There's that's due to a truck and car crash near Bonaventure Road. The highway is closed between Barton Avenue at Willerawang and Range Road, near Meadow Flat. Motorists can divert via Barton Avenue, Piper's Flat Road and Range Road in each direction. That diversion is suitable for all vehicles up to 26 metre B doubles. It will add at least 20 minutes to travel time. Emergency services and traffic crews are on the scene. So yes, we are broadcasting here live from Lithgow to talk about the Great Western Highway shut in the mountains, but the Great Western Highway is also shut west of Lithgow as well. We'll keep an eye on that for you this morning and let you know if anything changes today. I hope you're staying safe. I know that it's the beginning of the school holidays for some, so if you're travelling, if you are planning to head through Lithgow, come and drop in. Come and have a coffee with us. We'll be here for the next few hours. Let's have a look at your weather today. There's a Sheep Graziers warning I want to tell you about that is current for the Central Tablelands, Southern Tablelands and Southwest Slopes. Sheep Graziers should know that there's cold temperatures, showers and some westerly winds expected during Friday and Saturday. So that's today and tomorrow. There's a risk of losses of lambs and sheep exposed to those conditions. On the Upper Western District today, a sunny day. We've got 17 at Bourke, 19 at Bororina, tops of 15 at Cobar and 16 at Wilcannia. On the Lower Western District, a partly cloudy day, slight chance of a shower in the far east this morning. Ivanhoe and Menindee reaching 16. On the Central West Slopes and Plains, partly cloudy, medium chance of showers in the south, but less likely later on this morning. Condo and West Wyalong, Forbes as well, reaching a top of 14 degrees, 15 at Coonabarabra and Lake Cogelico today. Tops of 17 at Coonamble and Ningen, 13 for Cowra and Parks. We're looking at 16 at Dubbo and Narromine. On the Central Tablelands, we're looking at a partly cloudy day, medium chance of showers in the south and a slight chance elsewhere. Bathurst reaching 12 degrees, the Geelong Caves and Lithgow 10, Mudgee 14, Oberon 8, 9 at Orange, 16 at Wellington. On the Southern Tablelands, cloudy and a very high chance of showers in the northwest, Crookwell 8 degrees, Goulburn and Yass 9. On the southwest slopes, we're looking at a cloudy day, very high chance of showers this morning, Young reaching 11 degrees, Norfolk Island partly cloudy and 19, beautiful sunny and yes, a little bit windy Lithgow today here on Cook Street Plaza. We're broadcasting live here this morning. I'd love to hear from you if you'd like to come out and have a chat with us. We'll be here for the next couple of hours until 10 o'clock if you wanted to come and tell us what kind of an impact the closure of the Great Western Highway has had on you. We'll also find out what's happening in our sport, of course. A few people in green and gold running around on a certain pitch this weekend. We might get a chance to talk about that next.

0: little something for you from David Bowie. It's Heroes on ABC Central Western Western Plains. 1977 is when he released that one. Nice to have you along today as we head into this beautiful Friday, the 3rd of July. Gorgeous sunset actually coming up over the the buildings here at Cook Street Plaza. We're broadcasting live from there today on ABC Central Western Western Plains. My name is Alex James, and I hope that you can come along and have a chat with us a little later on if you are planning on heading through that area. Do come and say good day. Time to chat sports. I got a chance to catch up with Helen O'Neill a little earlier. It looks like there's a fair bit going on this weekend, so we can attest that you're not just chucking a sickie, you're sick but at a good time to chuck a sickie, right?
1: Yeah, right. Yeah, I don't know about these sickies. I think they're a bit overrated when you are actually sick.
0: Yeah, it's better to take the sick leave when you're not sick, but anyway. Of course, we had the great Socceroos sickie last week, and although we went nil all, we're still on this weekend, aren't we?
1: Yeah, so 4 a.m. on Saturday. I mean, it's not a bad time, really. It's heading into the school holiday, or it's the beginning of the school holiday, so people can, you know, get up early and sleep in late the following day. Australia takes on Egypt. Look, this is a game we can win. Egypt have a couple of stars, but so do we. But, yeah, look, it's not a country you think of, is it, when you think World Cup soccer? Well, not really. I mean, a number of their players, of course, they're an outstanding player. It's been playing for Liverpool for a number of years. However, I think if we play an attacking game, of course, we were a little bit defensive last week because we had to defend that position that we were on the ladder. And, I mean, look at what Paraguay have done. They've gone through and beaten Germany.
0: So I know. Isn't that unreal?
1: Yeah, look, it's been a great World Cup. So hopefully 4 a.m., tune in and watch the go through to the round of 16.
0: Early morning tomorrow morning, but that's okay. We'll survive. Yeah. A few other things happening this weekend. The NRLW kicks off.
1: Yeah, that I think a lot of people have been waiting for this. So it's an 11-round competition. Everyone's out to see what the Brisbane Broncos can do. I think last year they were the powerhouse. And, of course, they've added the former Newcastle champion, Jesse Southwell,

0: who had a blinder right through the women's origin to their lineup. And there hasn't been a real lot spoken about the NRLW as we head into it. There's been a number of trials, but you know, I think people have been waiting to just see what's actually going to happen in that. So yeah, you can get your fill of that. Check your local guides, and the NRL also continues split round due to state of origin on Wednesday the 8th. Probably the game, the pick of the rounds will be tonight, Friday, the Panthers playing the Rabbitohs. The Rabbitohs in form, the Panthers two games down, a few more stars out due to origin. So that's going to be interesting. And then the Knights, Dolphins. But hard to pick winners in these rounds when so many players are missing. But still plenty of excitement. Gives, you know, other players an opportunity to step up. And, of course, don't forget, Alex, next Wednesday night is the State of Origin, the decider.
1: Oh, my gosh, it is too. Gee, well, NRL fans will be thrilled then, right?
0: Oh, look. Yeah, it's just a feast, isn't it, Billy?
1: Look, I'm not a huge NRL fan. I appreciate what they do, but I'm pretty excited this weekend because my dear Wallabies are finally back on the pitch.
0: Yeah, well, it's the Nations Tournament. This is a new tournament. Six countries, Australia, the Wallabies playing Ireland on Saturday, 8:10 in Sydney. It's also made up of New Zealand, France, Japan, Italy, Fiji and Wales. So, yeah, interesting combo there. I know in Newcastle we have a game on Saturday week. I think it's Ireland, Japan. So, you know, people go out and watch international rugby because it is truly international. But if you're heading to Sydney in the school holidays, book your tickets, 8 p.m., 8:10, Saturday night when we take on Ireland. I'm not sure what the Wallabies are going to throw up. You know, we always say it's a new look, Wallabies. And, yeah, hopefully it is.
1: Hopefully it's a new look Wallabies and a new look score at the end, right?
0: Yeah, exactly. Yes.
1: Okay, well, that'll be good. A bit of green and gold going on. Let's come back home and we've got the AFL, of course.
0: Yeah, so Sydney taking on the Bulldogs. This isn't going to be an easy game for Sydney. They're still perched at second on the ladder. The Bulldogs currently eighth, and I think the Bulldogs is one of those sides that can be a real upsetter. There's such a word. For the Giants, though, struggling a little bit. Another loss last weekend. And it's no easier task because they take on Fremantle, the top of the ladder. So that's going to be interesting to see how they go. The Giants have slipped to 14th, which is, well, where we don't want to really see them. I think the playoffs now are looking almost impossible, should you say, for them. Not that many rounds to go where they can force their way back. So, yeah, pretty bit of a tough outing. But again, if you're in Sydney, it's worth the opportunity to go out and have a look at them when they take on the ladder topping.
1: Oh, this is the point of the season where I start to get a bit nervous as a Swans fan, Helen, because there's something about wearing that red and white that means that when the pressure's on, sometimes we choke. So I'm a bit nervous.
0: Yeah, despite the lineup changes, it seems to be embedded in the culture.
1: Yeah, it does. It's in the water bottles, I think. I don't know.
0: Yeah, it's that pickle juice. It'll do it every time.
1: That's right. Huge weekend in the netball.
0: Yeah, so it's grand final, Adelaide Thunderbirds. Look, this is dangerous. Gone through the competition undefeated, and I think that's not a good spot to be. They take on the Melbourne Vixens, the side they actually beat in last year's grand final only by 2 goals. It's happening in Melbourne. What happened with the netball, if you finished on the top, you used to get the home grand final if you were the minor premiers and won through. However, netball made a decision to lock it into Melbourne for a number of years, so the Melbourne Vixens will have a home court advantage, and that'll be massive for them. But so that's Saturday night, 7:30. Yeah, look, I'm going to go with Adelaide. I'd hate them to see them fall at the final hurdle. Vixens are in form. They had a good win last weekend over the Fever in the final. But, yeah, let's hope. You know, sometimes fairy tales are nice, and I think it'd be nice for Adelaide to go back-to-back.
1: Yeah. Lots to do. I mean, we haven't even mentioned the, Wimbledon or anything else that's happening.
0: Cricket, Grant, and through to the finals of the T20 World Cup. It's a big time, July.
1: Isn't it? An exciting time.
0: And while it's cold outside, it's probably warm inside watching all the sport.
1: Well, we're not warm inside today. That was Helen O'Neill there with sports this morning on ABC Central West and Western Plains. We're actually enjoying the outdoors.

Outdoors, the Great Outdoors. We're broadcasting live from Cook Street Plaza in Lithgow today, and well, it's a bit windy. It's a bit cold. We are broadcasting from Lithgow in the dead of winter. Actually, we'll catch up with ABC's Murray McCloskey in just a tick, who's been to Lithgow many more times than I have. And he said, Alex, you know, we're very lucky. This is pretty mild for Lithgow at this time of day and this time of year. I mean, it's currently 7 degrees. It feels like icicles coming through the air. But look, I mean, I'm really selling you to come out and have a chat with me, aren't I?

If you are planning on driving through, if you live here, if you wanted to come and say g'day, we'll be broadcasting here live from Cook Street Plaza, which is, of course, between Main and Mort Street. You'll be able to come and say g'day to us and tell us a bit about what kind of an impact the Great Western Highway closure has had on you. We'll catch up with our producer, Murray McCloskey, a bit about his experiences with Lithgow and also some updates for us on the Great Western Highway next. Don't

0: Well, it's Jessica Mauboy and Bachelor Girl. Waiting for the Day, of course, was the album released for... Was the debut album actually released by Bachelor Girl? But they've done a new album called Waiting for the Day Artist Sessions. They've got different artists coming on tracks like this one. Treat Me Good is Jess Mauboy with Bachelor Girl. It's something released this year on ABC Central West and Western Plains this morning. Very good morning to you. Time for the news, ABC's Murray McCloskey. Good morning. Morning. How are you this morning, Murray? Well, I've got to turn your mic on to actually hear you, don't I? How are you?
1: I'm well, thank you.
0: Not too bad. Look, I just wanted to know, Murray, you were mentioning to me before that it's been a pretty mild start to the day for a Winters Lithgow day.
1: Oh, yes, it's shaping up to be a very nice day here.
0: Is that right?
1: The clouds are drifting overhead. I think the clouds are a bit closer to the ground here in Lithgow. I'm not sure. You know, it's almost as if you could reach out and touch them.
0: Yeah, it is. It's pretty magnificent, actually. It's been a beautiful sunrise to watch from Cook Street Plaza, I have to say.
1: Yes, lovely. Yeah, no, I've been here a few times. Been here... Or with local news, doing interviews,
0: yeah.
1: Talking to the locals. I was here in the 2013 bushfires, covering that.
0: Mm.
1: Played a bit of soccer here.
0: Yeah, wow.
1: Live streamed a bit of soccer from here.
0: So, you're a true Central West boy, Murray. There's no doubt about it.
1: I like to spread myself around the countryside, but no, it's a great place and very historic.
0: It is,
1: Historic here. Lots of history. Oozes history here.
0: Yeah.
1: And beautiful architecture. Some captures the essence of an old, time.

0: Time's gone by, but yeah. It's also quite modern too, in its own way, and definitely a lot of character here, and I imagine a lot of characters.
1: Yeah, well, we'll meet some of them later. But Murray, look, I know you've got a bit of an update for us on the Great Western Highway, actually.
0: Yes, look, in the last 24 hours, Transport for New South Wales has issued an update on the Great Western Highway closure. Now they'll be holding some information stalls this weekend, so okay. I'll let you know about those.
1: Yeah, that'd be great.
0: Pop-up information stalls where you can meet Transport for New South Wales and Reconstruction Authority teams and ask any questions you might have. So on Saturday, tomorrow, Oberon Farmers Market from 9 a.m. until 11 a.m. at the Oberon Showground.
1: Okay.
0: There'll be one at the Lithgow Valley Plaza tomorrow from 1 p.m. to 3 p.m. That's at Pottery Estate, Lithgow. There'll be a pop-up information stall at Mount Victoria Anglican Hall from 4 p.m. to 6 p.m. on Saturday. That's 79 Great Western Highway, Mount Vic. And on Sunday, 5th of July, there'll be a pop-up stall at Hartley School and mm-hmm. Community Hall, 9:30 a.m. to 12 p.m. That's the Hartley Community Hall, Mid Hartley Road, Little Hartley. So if you want to go and get the latest information mm-hmm. on what's happening around the closure, the detour, and the plans to fix the Mitchell's Causeway.
1: Yeah, okay. Good on you, Murray. Thank you. ABC's Murray McCloskey there. With the news you can use today, look, speaking of Great Western Highway closure, I just wanted to remind you, if you're just joining us this morning, yes, of course, the Great Western Highway, we know that it's closed up in the mountains of Victoria Pass, but it's also closed this morning at Mount Lambie, west of Lithgow, due to a truck and car crash near Bonaventure Road. The highway is closed between Barton Avenue at Willerawang and Range Road near Meadow Flat. Now, motorists are advised that you'll need to divert via Barton Avenue, Pipers Flat Road and Range Road in each direction. The diversion is suitable for all vehicles up to 26 metre B doubles, but it will add it's now at least 30 minutes to travel time. Emergency services and crews are on site. ABC Central Western, Western Plains, we're broadcasting from beautiful Lithgow this morning live. If you'd like to come and say g'day, tell us a bit about what kind of an impact the closure of the Great Western Highway has had on you. We'll be broadcasting here until 10 o'clock and you're very welcome to join us. After 7 o'clock, well, there's definitely, no doubt about it, an increase of traffic of all types on Mort Street now that it's part of the main gateway through the Central West into Sydney. But you'll hear from one business who says, despite all of the traffic coming through, nobody is stopping. And now, on top of that, they've had their parking removed from in front of their cafe, and they say that it's been detrimental. You'll hear from them shortly. First, though, it is 7 o'clock. It's news time right now.
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0: 7 o'clock. Good morning. Tony Matthews with ABC News. Independent MP Allegra Spender says the Prime Minister isn't taking the issue of gambling harm as seriously as everyday Australians. Labor's legislation to restrict gambling ads on television, radio and online has been sent to an 8-week Senate inquiry for further scrutiny after being introduced to Parliament yesterday. Anthony Albanese has insisted the reforms will have an enormous positive impact. But Ms. Spender says he's out of touch with community sentiment.
1: The Prime Minister seems to not see this as significant an issue as the country does. And I think this, you know, he's in this instance, he's really out of touch with, I think, what community sentiment is.
0: Businesses will no longer be able to sell nitrous oxide canisters to under 18s and in large quantities to adults under new rules being created by the state government. The crackdown comes amid concerns the bulbs, known colloquially as nangs or laughing gas, are being used recreationally as an inhalant. There'll be exceptions for food and beverage businesses which use the product. Health Minister Ryan Park says retailers will otherwise face fines if they're not compliant with the rules.
2: So we're trying to do what we can to make it very clear that this type of product needs to be for sale in a restricted way and that we need retailers to get on board, otherwise we will be able to implement those fines.
0: The Royal Commission on Anti-Semitism and Social Cohesion will today hear evidence from one of the largest global artificial intelligence companies. Gavin Coote reports.
3: The inquiry is currently examining the spread of extreme content on online platforms and whether more regulation is needed. Today it'll hear testimony from Theo Hormuzis, the Australian boss of Anthropic, the developer behind chatbot Claude. The company recently signed a memorandum of understanding with the Australian government aimed at boosting local investment and AI safety research. A senior official at the Department of Infrastructure will also give evidence today about online safety policy.
0: Ukraine has urgently appealed to nearly 40 allies for Patriot interceptors following one of Russia's largest ever aerial assaults against Kyiv. Europe correspondent Elias Kluwer reports.
4: Ukraine's defence ministry has asked nearly 40 partner countries for Patriot interceptors because they're among the few that can intercept ballistic missiles. The appeal comes after Moscow pummeled Kyiv in an hours-long attack that killed at least 21 people and wounded dozens more. Authorities say 30 different sites are damaged. This attack comes at a significant moment in this war. It follows weeks of Ukrainian strikes in Russia and on occupied territory that have hit oil facilities, disrupted supply lines and caused fuel shortages. Ukrainian President Volodymyr Zelensky visited the site of one strike and said he hopes to ask allies in person at the NATO summit next week.
0: Rescuers in Venezuela have successfully pulled out a man alive after he was trapped 9 metres below rubble for more than a week following twin earthquakes. Jono Wakeley has more.
5: 44-year-old Hernan Alberto Gil Flores was lifted to an ambulance above ground to the applause of rescuers before being taken to hospital. He spent more than 8 days underneath the collapsed shopping centre in La Guerra that he once worked at as a security guard, being fed water through a tube as rescuers laboured for around 100 hours to get him out. His survival was described as a miracle by his doctor, but it marks a sharp contrast to the body bags and stacked caskets throughout La Guerra. The aftermath of the quakes last week has left medics worried that the fallout could pave the way for a widening medical crisis of untreated injuries and infectious diseases.
0: Venezuelan authorities say almost 2,300 people are confirmed to have died from the quakes, though tens of thousands remain missing. Families and supporters of the victims of Hamas's deadly October 7, 2023 attacks on Israel have used the 1,000-day anniversary of the massacre to ratchet up pressure on the Netanyahu government. Here's Middle East correspondent Matthew Doran.
6: In the early hours of the morning, Hamas fighters poured over the Gaza border, killing 1,200 people in Israel, taking 250 hostage and shocking the nation. On the grim milestone, Israelis have taken to the streets to demand an independent inquiry into the failures leading to the attack, something the Israeli Prime Minister has to this point rejected. And while the demands for accountability are resonating in Israel, they are also echoing around the world too, particularly given all that's happened since, with more than 73,000 Palestinians killed in Gaza, many civilians including children, and the territory left in ruin. Matthew Doran, ABC News, Jerusalem.
0: Four teenage boys will face a children's court today accused of cutting a man's hand off during a home invasion in Sydney's southwest. Rhiannon Solomon-Marin reports.
7: Three 17-year-olds and a 16-year-old allegedly broke into a family home in Greenacre early last month. Police say they demanded cash from the five people inside before severing a man's left hand and fleeing the scene. The 23-year-old was taken to hospital where his hand has since been reattached. After an almost month-long investigation, officers arrested four boys yesterday morning. They've all been charged with several offences, including specially aggravated break and enter. One of the 17-year-olds is also accused of driving while disqualified and inflicting grievous bodily harm.
0: The state government has announced a $37 million commitment to strengthen and expand the response to lead contamination in Broken Hill in outback New South Wales. Christina Rosengren reports.
8: The funding will be delivered over 4 years and will double the number of homes remediated each year. $12.7 million will be allocated to the development and implementation of a zonal remediation program, and $11.5 million will go towards remediation of homes of children who've recorded high blood lead levels. Another $8 million will be used for enhanced monitoring of emissions from mines, and $2.5 million will be put towards community outreach and education. The funding follows recommendations from the New South Wales Chief Scientist and Engineers report on lead contamination in Broken Hill.
0: A car fire in Sydney's southwest this morning is being treated as suspicious. Emergency services were called to a home on the River Road at Reevesby at about 12:30, where a car parked in the driveway was on fire. Police say the car was destroyed, but no one was injured. Police are investigating a suspicious fire at a business in Sydney's inner west early this morning. Emergency services were called to Lyons Street in Strathfield just after 2 a.m. Police say the fire caused damage to the business, but no one was injured. The Socceroos and Egypt are holding their final training sessions ahead of their World Cup round of 32 knockout match in Dallas tomorrow. National sport reporter David Mark is there.
9: Egyptian superstar Mohamed Salah trained with his team today despite suffering a hamstring strain in his side's last game. The former Liverpool player appeared without any strapping and appeared to move freely. Egypt's coach Hossam Hassan says he won't play Salah unless he's 100% fit. Salah is Egypt's key attacking weapon and will be a major headache for the Socceroos if he plays. David Mark, ABC Sport.
0: And Spain is through to the last 16 of the Soccer World Cup after beating Austria 3-0. The Spanish side will play Portugal or Croatia in the next round on the 6th of July. Now with more on sport, here's Chris Mitchell.
10: The Newcastle Knights have made a winning start to the NRLW season with an 18-4 win over the Cronulla Sharks. The Knights led 4-0 at halftime and the Sharks levelled things with the first try of the second half, but the visitors ran away with the game 3-1. Sydney Taylor starred for the Knights with 16 runs for 183 metres and 4 tackle breaks. And Lillianne White told ABC Sport they fought hard for the win.
11: We, you know, just hustled it out the whole game and it was real gritty of us, and that was our focus as well around our defence. So I'm really proud of the girls for that too.
10: Alex de Minaur has cruised through to the third round of Wimbledon, defeating the Frenchman Adrian Manarino in straight sets. The Australian fifth seed saw off the potentially troublesome left-hander 6-3, 6-2, 6-2 in just under 2 hours. But James Duckworth is out. He was beaten by the Italian Flavio Cavoli in four sets. And Maya Joint is also out. The Australian star who beat Serena Williams in her first round was knocked out by Alexandra Ayala in three sets. Joint won the first set 6-3 before the Filipina player hit back to take the next two sets 6-2, 6-love.
0: Briefly in finance, the Australian share market is set to open higher later this morning and the Australian dollar is higher. It's buying 69.2 US cents. To the weather, scattered showers on the southern slopes and adjacent ranges, falling as snow on the southern ranges above 1,000 metres, isolated showers about northern and central ranges, the adjacent western slopes and across the southern inland plains. Mostly sunny for Sydney today and a top of 19 degrees. Staying sunny for tomorrow and 19 with showers forecast for Sunday. ABC News.
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14: Yeah, good morning. Hello, how are you? Nice to have you along today on ABC Central West and Western Plains. We're broadcasting live from Lithgow today from Cook Street Plaza. A big g'day to Wombat, who just came down and said g'day. It was really nice to meet you. It's funny, I was talking only yesterday about this wonderful, beautiful radio relationship that we have where, you know, you and I talk every day, but we don't really know what each other looks like. So it's always nice to put a face to a name. Actually, Wombat was just telling us a bit about how much of an impact the closure of the Great Western Highway has had on them. I mean, even though, they don't live on Mort Street, they don't live on the actual bypass, I guess you could say. They live in town. And they were saying that, you know, especially during the long weekend, there were a lot of people from out of town just following their GPS, and the GPS was taking them through all the back streets of Lithgow. And what she did this trip from Bathurst back to Lithgow, and it took her an extra 45 minutes to get home, which is a huge amount. And I wonder if you've had a similar experience. What kind of an impact has the Great Western Highway closure had on you? 0467 922 684. Sooty from Canamba got in touch and said, I went through there on my way to Sydney. The sooner they fix the Great Western Highway, the better. Thanks for getting in touch, Sooty. Good to hear from you. 0467 922 684, the text line. Get in touch and let me know. Or come out and say g'day. We're here. We are here in Lithgow, broadcasting live this morning from Cook Street Plaza all the way through to 10 o'clock. In a moment. So Mort Street, as I've been talking about, as I learnt yesterday, Mort Street is the name of the street that now we're going down as we get toward Scenic Hill. That's part of the diversion, right, to get to the Bellsliner Road. There's a cafe not too far from us, actually, that we went and visited yesterday. I was having a bit of a walk around and looking at the traffic and checking out what it looks like at about lunchtime on a Thursday. And when I went and spoke with the people who run this cafe, they said, yes, there's lots more traffic, but people aren't pulling in. In fact, despite the extra traffic, they estimate that their business is down between 20 and 40%. And they've just had their parking removed from the front of their cafe, which they say is making it even harder to get returns back. They don't think the government's listening, and you'll hear why shortly. Let's have a look at your weather today. We've got a sheep graziers warning I want to tell you about. It's for the central and southern tablelands of the southwest slopes. Sheep graziers should know that there's cold temperatures, showers and some westerly winds expected during today and tomorrow, and there's a risk of losses of lambs and sheep exposed to those conditions. On the upper western district today, Bourke, tops of 17, Bawarrina 19, Cobar 15, Wilcannia 16. On the lower western district, partly cloudy. Slight chance of a shower in the far east this morning. Ivanhoe and Menindee 16. On the central west slopes and plains, partly cloudy. Medium chance of showers in the south. Less likely later on this morning. Condo, Forbes and West Wyalong 14 degrees. Coonabarabran, Lake Jellicoe, tops of 15. Coonabarabran and Ningen reaching 17 today. Cowra Parks 13. Dubbo and Narromine reaching 16. On the central tablelands, we've got a partly cloudy day ahead. Medium chance of showers in the south. And a slight chance elsewhere. Bathurst 12. Genola Caves and Lithgow 10. Mudgee 14. Oberon 8. Orange 9. Wellington 16. On the southern tablelands, cloudy. High chance of showers in the northwest. 8 in Crookwell. Gobbin and Yass, 9. On the southwest slopes, cloudy and a very high chance of showers this morning. 11 degrees in Young on Norfolk Island. A partly cloudy day. Tops of 19 there. ABC Central West and Western Plains this morning. Very good morning to you. Just wanted to remind you, if you've just joined us this morning, so yes, of course, we're here broadcasting live from Lithgow to talk about the closure of the Great Western Highway. Now, we came with the intent of talking about the closure on the on Mitchell's Causeway at Victoria Pass. Of course, it's been closed for almost 4 months now, but I just wanted to let you know, if you're driving today, the Great Western Highway is also closed in both directions at Mount Lambie west of Lithgow due to a truck and car crash near Bonaventure Road. The highway is closed at Barton Avenue at Willerawang and at Range Road near Meadow Flat. So it's closed between Willerawang and Meadow Flat. Motorists can divert via Barton Avenue, Piper's Flat Road and Range Road in each direction. That route is suitable for all vehicles up to 26 metre B doubles, but it will add, let me have a look at the current estimates for you, it will add at least 30 minutes extra travel time today. Okay, so if you are travelling toward Lithgow or past back into the west from Lithgow, the Great Western Highway is closed. you'll need to take the diversions and allow at least 30 minutes extra travel time. I know that there are emergency services and traffic crews on site. This is due to an earlier truck and car crash early this morning. ABC Central West and Western Plains, nice to have you along today as we head into this lovely looking Friday. Today, the 3rd of July, actually. We're broadcasting live from Cook Street Plaza in between Main Street and Mort Street. I can actually see, I got a chance to finally see in person the Lithgow Flash, well, the sculpture anyway of Marjorie Jackson. We can see her bolting away from us, actually, at the moment, which is such an interesting piece of Lithgow's history. I'm loving meeting some of the locals that I've either met this morning or yesterday, and they've been very open about telling me what kind of impact this closure of the Great Western Highway has had on them. You'll hear from a cafe who say that even though they've had a pretty decent uptick in traffic going past, they're still losing quite a lot of business. That's next.

0: This one's from Harry Styles. It's new music from his album Kiss All The Time, Disco Occasionally. American Girls is the name of the song. Of course, Harry Styles racing to fame in, remember that little old band One Direction? Back in the day. 2026 is, it's new music from Harry Styles. American Girls on ABC Central Western Western Plains. I'm Alex James. Good morning. We're broadcasting live from Lithgow from Cook Street Plaza. Thank you to Nigel from Allerawang who's been in touch and said, Alex, Portland Road is busy because of the road closure. Yeah, okay. Well, make sure you're taking it easy, Nigel, if you're on the roads. And thank you for letting us know. That's very helpful. 1-300-549-222. That's the number that you can call. You can text on 0467-922-684 this morning. Nice to have you along today as we head into this lovely-looking Friday this morning on ABC Central Western Western Plains. You're very welcome to come down and say g'day to us. Let us know what kind of impact we're you're seeing from the closure of the Great Western Highway on the other side of the Lithgow is what we've been talking about. This is the closure that's been ongoing for some time now on Victoria Pass. Traffic is detoured through Lithgow, just a short distance from where I'm standing. We've been speaking to locals about the changes to traffic flows, and we'll have some live interviews later on. But I thought I'd take the opportunity yesterday when we arrived here in Lithgow to go for a walk and see what it's like if I was just a person in Lithgow. So I'm here in Lithgow on Mort Street, just near the council building, and it's about lunchtime, it's the afternoon, it's a beautiful day, and there's the beautiful sound of quite a lot of traffic already starting to build up. It seems that when the lights go red, that seems to be where you get a fair amount of build up here, but the congestion is pretty obvious. It's not often you get a clear stretch of road. From what I've seen, I've been out here for about 40 minutes or so, just watching the traffic, listening to the traffic. You can hear it. There's, as you can imagine, quite a few trucks going through, quite a few cars, a few out-of-state cars, actually, that I've seen so far. But there's a coffee shop just over here, and it is lunchtime, so I might just pop in and have a chat with them.
1: My name's Henry.
0: Can you tell me a bit about what impact the closure of the highway is having on your businesses?
1: I think from beginning, from the highway got having a problem, we start losing about 20% of the business from the last 4 or 5 months. And then now we got the sign on the coffee and malt, put on no stopping, and then we start losing the business again. Mm-hmm. I think when we start losing at least about another 20% again.
0: So your business is on Mort Street, one of them. We're standing in here. Yeah. Somebody has moved the street sign, so now there's no parking in front of your business, and that's had a big impact on you?
1: I think it's not about the council. I already asked the council. The council said this is all about the New South Wales service. And then they told me to ring up to complain. And then the council community, they help us for the parking as well. They say they can remove back to normal.
0: Okay. Will that go back to normal? Do you know when it will or if it will?
1: That's what we're waiting for. Yeah. They say moving back normal shortly, but we don't know when. So maybe not 4 or 5 months, we don't know.
0: So you mentioned that when the highway shut, you already lost business. Yeah. There's more traffic coming onto this road now, but why do you think you've lost business? Are people having trouble stopping?
1: Believe me, they don't stop. They just go. Traffic's busy, but no people coming. It's just the traffic busy. Yeah, that's all. A lot of customers, they complain about they can't park and then they can't get coffee.
0: They say that they have awarded a contractor and someone will fix the Victoria Pass by the second quarter of next year. So that's about 12 months until the highway's up and running. What's your reaction to 12 months more of this?
1: I don't think it's in 12 months we can survive, because when you're losing, they wouldn't pay back to you, because we pay a lot of things for rent, for the electricity, and then can you wait for another 12 months? I don't think so. This is a worry for the small business.
0: So the government's announced some business assistance grants to come through for Lithgow. Will you be able to apply for those?
1: How can we do?
0: Okay. So has anybody spoken to you about these grants?
1: No, we don't know about this one. Okay. Maybe you get this month, this month, next month you have to pay back. This is we worry about because we got the lesson before when the bushfire and many years ago, and when we claim and in the end we had to pay back. Like the government say, oh you can claim, but in a few months later they ask you to pay back by the tax. This is crazy, you know. When you get, it's okay, but you have to pay back.
0: You have another business in town, and you supply out to Blackheath. How are you getting the produce out that way?
1: We driving from this Windsor Road, and then go into the Blackheath and come back. Normally, we run only like a half hour for 1 hour every time, but now you take about two and a half hours, and sometimes more than that, depending the traffic.
0: So, more than 2.5 hours sometimes just to deliver your bread and bakery stuff?
1: Yeah, because the problem is, it's not like from here to there only 15 minutes, but the traffic is the problem. Because when they got the accident up there, or maybe something, the traffic jam, we wait about at least half hour to 1 hour.
0: How often are you stuck in traffic trying to do your deliveries?
1: I think nearly every second day. Nearly every second day. Because the from Monday to Friday, traffic is crazy. Yeah.
0: Do you feel safe driving that road with all the trucks and all the extra cars?
1: I don't think so, because the truck is crazy.
0: Do you feel like the government or any level of government is listening? Do you think they understand the stress you're under?
1: I think only the people in local, they can listen. The government wouldn't listen. I don't think so. Yeah.
0: That's Henry Coy, who is involved in a couple of businesses here in Lithgow. He and his wife, Sophie, run a cafe on Mort Street where traffic is heavy. They say they've already lost several parking spaces out the front of their business due to a new no-stopping sign. It's just one of the negative impacts of the heavy traffic moving along the detour. I got a chance to catch up with Henry yesterday when I walked out and about around Lithgow. That's where we're broadcasting live from today. We're actually out at Cook Street Plaza. It's between Mort and Main Street. If you wanted to come and say g'day and let me know what kind of an impact this closure is having on you.

0: Son of a Preacher Man. It's a classic from Dusty Springfield on ABC Central West and Western Plains. Coming up pretty close to the 7:30 news. Hope you can stick with us after that. We'll keep hearing from some locals who have been telling us a bit about the impact of the closure of the Great Western Highway has had, particularly with the heavy volumes of traffic coming through their town now. But right now it is 7:30. It's time for your news.
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0: morning, ABC Local News. I'm Bridget Murphy. The state's police minister says an evaluation is underway into a drone trial in regional New South Wales. Genevieve Blandin-DeChalain has more.
1: The Australian First trial used remotely operated drones to provide live video feeds to assist police on the ground in Moree. While police insist the airborne cameras will only record footage when responding to incidents, legal advocates have raised concerns over privacy and the risk of covert surveillance. Police Minister Yasmin Catley says more than 500 surveys have returned positive community feedback, and the government will evaluate the program before deciding whether it should be rolled out elsewhere.
2: If we were to roll it out into other areas, how we would do that and put a business case forward just like you would for any new infrastructure.
1: The six-month trial began in January.
0: The New South Wales Land and Environment Court has heard firefighting in the Warrumbungle Shire will be impeded by a proposed wind farm. Jen McCutcheon reports.
3: Local farmer and businessman Marshall Baillieu has appealed against the Independent Planning Commission's decision to approve the Valley of the Winds wind farm. The project would see 131 wind turbines, 250 metres high, built between Coolah and Leadville. Yesterday, the court heard from a number of witnesses about the impact the site would have on their properties. Landholder Andrew Reynolds told the court his 1 kilometre airstrip would be too dangerous to use in a bushfire due to the turbines being obscured by smoke. He said aerial firefighting seen in the 2017 Sir Ivan bushfire would not be possible if the wind farm is built. The matter will return to court later this month.
0: Following the closure of one of the state's vital transit corridors, the peak body for New South Wales farmers says many transport routes are fragile. The Great Western Highway at Victoria Pass has been closed since March due to a crack in a 200-year-old convict-built bridge, and it's expected to remain closed for at least another year. President of the New South Wales Farmers Association, Xavier Martin, says farmers rely heavily on roads and train networks to deliver produce across the nation. He says over the past few years, the state's transport routes have become unreliable.
4: Look, I think they've demonstrated their fragility time and time again. You know, we've got some archaic total axle limits in some parts of our rail system. The roads have been falling apart. I mean, yes, there are some sections that seem to be maintained reasonably, but there's a heck of a lot of the road network that's still problematic.
0: Some farmers in the Central West say the consistent rainfall since May is inhibiting their ability to work on crops. Since Wednesday, official rainfall figures recorded upwards of 51 millimetres at Orange, 46 at West Wyalong and 43 at Parkes. It follows a wetter than average past 6 weeks in the region, which had been declared drought affected in early May. Canawindra Copping farmer Marty Kinsler says the rain has been pooling under crops, making it difficult to tend to.
5: All looking good where it's not underwater. Now it's sort of getting to the stage now, the ground's full. Only a small amount of rain's enough to, you know, make it too wet to go near again for another week. It's sort of getting a little bit frustrating in that regard. But at the same time, 8 weeks ago, we were at empty dams and were thinking about selling off cattle.
0: Walgett Shire Council says the closure of Walgett's only swimming pool will likely have devastating social impacts for the town. In a meeting this week, the council has noted Walgett Memorial Pool had reached its end of life due to significant structural damage. The decision was made to focus on building a new pool instead of investing up to $1 million in short-term repairs that were not promised to hold. Mayor Jason Ramian says the pool is a valuable social asset.
6: We haven't got a 10-pin bowling, we haven't got skirmish, we haven't got anything else, and the kids cannot go and jump on a bus or a tram or a train and go to the next pool. We're 80 kilometres away on a road with no public transport, nothing. This is the lifeline for this community, is the pool.
0: Looking at our weather now, a mostly sunny day on the northwest slopes and plains with a medium chance of light showers on the northern slopes. A partly cloudy day for the Tablelands with a medium chance of showers on and west of the ranges. And a cloudy day as well for the central Tablelands and the central west slopes and plains with a medium chance of showers. Looking at our top temperatures now, Orange headed for a top of 9 degrees today. Bathurst reaching 12 degrees. Parkes headed for a top of 13. Forbes 14, Dubbo and Armidale 16 degrees, Tamworth reaching 18 today, and Moree headed for a top of 20 degrees. 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
9: Yeah, good morning. How are you this morning? Nice to have you along on a Friday, the 3rd of July. We're broadcasting live from Lithgow today from the Cook Street Plaza, just up from Marjorie Jackson, actually, the Lithgow Flash. I'm watching her run toward the... Actually, the coffee shop that we just got a couple of coffees from. It's a beautiful day in Lithgow, actually. A little bit windy, but it's the clouds are starting to clear. There's a bit of... the sun is starting to come out. I've not actually been to this part of Lithgow before, to the mall, the plaza itself. It's beautiful. There's... The buildings are painted. You've got this really sweet mural, actually, of birds on a steam train. I think it's the zigzag railway that's been painted. It's very cute. It feels very very community. Do you know what I mean? It's lovely. Now, coming up soon, we're going to keep talking to locals here in Lithgow about what kind of an impact the closure of the Great Western Highway has had on them. And, of course, if you're in and about, if you're driving through, we're broadcasting here till 10, so if you wanted to come, say g'day and tell us what you've seen, then you're welcome to do that. Before we do anything else, though, let's find out what's happening in our weather. We've got Casey McCarthy from the Bureau of Meteorology on the line. Good morning, Casey.
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9: What are we looking at today?
10: A fresh start this morning, but still a little bit warmer than this, an average this time of year, down to 5 degrees or so in the eastern parts of the listening area, and 7 degrees as you turn towards the western part of the listening area. But the thing to note really is not warming up all that much for the course of today, top of 9 degrees in Orange, 12 degrees at Bathurst, moving towards more inland parts, Parkes, Mudgee, Forbes, all 13 to 14 degrees is the maximum temperature for today. That's all owing to a cold front moving through the eastern part of New South Wales for today. So cooler, fresher daytime temperatures on the way. And a shower or two possible in the southern parts of the listening area, but generally under 5 millimetres or so. Seeing a little band of white showers sort of just between Cowra to Orange to Forbes, just that part of the listening area at the moment. But as that front moves through, another thing to note is that'll turn winds westerly and becoming pretty strong and gusty throughout today. Could see some gusts peaking towards 40 to 50 kilometres an hour right across the listening area, and particularly towards eastern parts, towards Orange, could see 60 to 70 kilometres an hour as peak wind gusts as that front moves through with fairly strong westerly winds with it.
9: Yeah, I'm actually feeling that wind in person out here in Lithgow, Casey. I was going to ask a bit about the wind, and it was even yesterday. I thought, surely it won't be too windy. I was completely wrong. How long is this wind lasting? Did you say all morning, all day?
10: Yeah, look, certainly great. Towards Lithgow and eastern parts, you can expect that wind to become stronger in comparison to other parts of the listening area. We do expect that cold front to take sort of throughout the course of today to move through, and winds start to slack off towards the evening hours tonight. So a windy day ahead.
9: Great. What about the weekend? What are we looking at across the district for the weekend, Casey?
10: Behind the front, we'll see wind ease, but much cooler air behind it. So we'll see nighttime temperatures come right back down to about 3 or 4 degrees through Orange and Bathurst, and remaining so 3 or 4 degrees right throughout the listening area towards the west, and a little bit cooler than that along Lithgow and parts of the Blue Mountains. Could see temperatures dip down towards 1 or 2 degrees tomorrow morning, but much calmer conditions, if not a little bit more cloud around tomorrow and into the area, but those winds ease, so a much nicer day on the way for tomorrow, and expecting largely the same for Sunday, if not even colder into the morning, seeing temperatures below freezing for much of the listening area, Orange, Bathurst, the eastern part of the area into the mountains below freezing, and then towards 2 degrees or so through more inland parts, so even colder, and of course that comes with it the risk of frost. But that's also a good indicator, usually, of a sunny day.
9: Very good. Well, should have broadcasted later on. Good on you. Thank you, Casey. Thanks for that.
10: No worries. Cheers.
9: Good on you. That's Casey McCarthy there from the Bureau of Meteorology with a bit of a look at what we're expecting in terms of our weather. Just wanted to give you an update. If you're driving this morning, the Great Western Highway remains closed in both directions at Mount Lambie west of Lithgow due to a fatal truck and ute crash near Bonaventure Road. Police say the driver of the ute died at the scene. He has yet to be formally identified, however, is believed to be in his 20s. The 59-year-old male driver of the truck and his 15-year-old male passenger were treated by New South Wales Ambulance paramedics as a precaution. The highway remains closed between Barton Avenue at Willerowang and Range Road near Meadow Flat. Motorists can divert via Barton Avenue, Piper's Flat Road and Range Road in each direction. This diversion is suitable for all vehicles up to 26 metre B doubles and is looking to add at least 30 minutes to travel times at the moment. Emergency services and traffic crews are on site and motorists are urged to avoid the area today.
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9: And it's very nice to have you along today on ABC Central West and Western Plains. Thank you for your texts on 0467 922 684. That is the best way to get in touch with us today, being that we're out broadcasting live from the Cook Street Plaza in Lithgow. It's very nice to have you along. And you're welcome to not just text in, but to come along and say g'day. We had Wombat from Lithgow drop in earlier to give us a bit of a locals idea on what it's been like for them today and well, in the past, gosh, almost 4 months since the Great Western Highway was shut up in the Victoria Pass, up at Mitchell's Causeway. She was telling us that, you know, there's been a lot more traffic. That's been the biggest thing around the city, a lot more traffic, particularly in some of the little streets, some of the not-so-main streets with some of these big trucks, you know, being diverted, of course, through Lithgow now that the Great Western Highway is shut. What do commuters make of the traffic changes in Lithgow? ABC producer Murray McCloskey got a chance to head out and speak with some locals on Main Street to find out.
11: My name is Kerry, and I've lived here for 13 years.
12: And what have you noticed in the last few months regarding the traffic around town?
11: Well, it's definitely busier, particularly in Mort Street and even in some of the back streets. That when I go on walks, obviously some cars try to go around there. But as a non-driver, I'm not worried about the delays because trucks have broken down and things like that. And so far, when I've done that trip in a bus, it's been straightforward. But I think I was lucky.
12: What about as a pedestrian? How concerned are you?
11: Well, it just means I have to wait a little longer. I have noticed that truck drivers tend to be the better drivers in terms of stopping for you and letting you in.
12: Do you have confidence in the pedestrian crossing on Mort Street? Is that something that worries you?
11: Well, that scares me because I step back because the trucks are so big. Yes, I feel a bit nervous.
12: But you're a train user, is that correct?
11: I'm a train user. Yes, a very regular train user.
12: And I guess that gives you some comfort, though, that your regular trips can still be done as normal on the train?
11: Well, they're not quite as normal. There are pluses and minuses. I get an extra train at night, one that used to only go as far as Mount Victoria, now comes to Lithgow. But I've lost the morning bullet, the early morning bullet. Not that I'm desperately keen to get up early in the morning, but I walk with a walking group that used to use that. We go to Sydney and we walk somewhere in Sydney.
12: So what's the alternative? Still a bullet, though.
11: There is a later bullet, a later bullet, but they changed the bullet to one of the new trains, and the new trains I do like, but it stops at all the stations and takes a full 3 hours to get to Sydney. So...
13: I'm Peter from Lithgow. Thankfully, I don't live in the really busy part that's been affected by the traffic. But I've got a friend who lives in Mort Street, which is just off the main street. And some days when I go to pick him up, it's an absolute nightmare. Sometimes it's not too bad, but more often than not, it's pretty difficult. There's a lot of trucks and everything coming along, and, you know, the traffic lights don't always work the most effectively in terms of getting things moving, so... can be quite a journey, you know, 10 minutes or more just for a K or something like that, so yeah, pretty irritating.
12: You're sitting here in the main street having a coffee. What impact have you noticed, or changes have you noticed to the traffic flows around here in the main street?
13: Yeah, there are times. Probably if you're heading down the other part of town, I'm not real good with the north, south, east, west thing, but towards the traffic lights there, you might have to wait two or three times for the lights to pass to get, you know, get out of town or whatever. So that's obviously irritating. This part here is usually not too bad, yeah.
12: And how's the driver, I guess, behaviour? Are people taking it in their stride? Are people fairly calm about it? Or is there a few honks and horns?
13: I've heard a few. I haven't seen too much bad in Lithgow, but I've heard people say they've been crossing, you know, at a crossing back near the primary school, for example, and someone's undertaken and they've had to race across to not get hit and things like that. Down along the Bells line of road a couple of weeks ago, going up to the mountains, I didn't realise the trains were running, so I drove up and some idiot was tailgating me at, like, you know, in an 80k zone, going about 80. I was going about 85, 86. And he was right up McClacker, and and then he only turned into Clarence, which was about 3 minutes up the road, so that really annoyed me and made me really want to catch the train. So, yeah, things like that.
12: Have you seen a few near misses?
13: No, I've only really heard anything. That was probably the worst I had. A friend's son take him up to an appointment. Apparently he did a crazy overtaking manoeuvre, and ended up with a car coming the other way. So, obviously, impatient people are more of a hazard than normal, yeah.
12: And now looking at using the trains, the public transport a bit more?
13: Oh, yeah, 100%. If I know it's on, if I know I've got something on, I'll check the, you know, trip view or whatever, just to check so I know what, you know, I can organise my day. The reason I drove the other week was because I didn't realise the trains were back on, because periodically they're out, and I had my car on that anyway, and things were getting a bit tight, so, yeah. That was the only reason I drove, because the train's a lot better at the moment. If I go to Sydney anyway, I'll take the train.
12: And what do you think about the fix they've proposed for the Victoria Pass? Is that a bit of road you use, or have you got any opinion on that?
13: Oh, well, I mean, I don't really care. I didn't even know there was a heritage bridge there. As long as it gets done, mate, that's all I care about. Because, like, I went out to Hartley for a meal with a friend yesterday, and I said, oh, often in the past we would have just headed up the pass and had a coffee up there as well. So, you know, like, it is it's an irritating, because to do that trip you'd have to go back into Lithgow and back out along the Bells line of road. So, yeah, I use that road a lot, yeah.
9: That's Peter from Lithgow, and you had also Kerry from Lithgow, a couple of commuters here in Lithgow talking to us a bit about what it's like being in Lithgow while the Great Western Highway is shut, and seeing some of the traffic diverted through their town. And of course, if you're in Lithgow or the surrounds and you wanted to come and say g'day, we're broadcasting here live from Cook Street Plaza, as I mentioned, until about 10 o'clock this morning. If you head to go and see the Lithgow flash and you look just up there, you've got a couple of us standing here ready to have a chat with you. And we've been doing so. It's been interesting to find out from you what it's like to live in amongst the detour, really. And if you can't get here but you'd still like to be a part of the show, you're welcome to text in on 0467 922 684. Alex James, that's me. Good to have you along today. 12 minutes away from 8 o'clock this Friday.

0: little something from INXS off their Listen Like Thieves album from 1985, the Aussie band with This Time on ABC Central West and Western Plains. Well, this time last week we had news breaking about a fix for the Great Western Highway. The New South Wales government has appointed a firm to build a more durable crossing over Mitchell's Causeway at Victoria Pass, but it could take a while to complete. And in the meantime, the detour via Lithgow and Bells remains in place. So what's been the impact on the agricultural sector of the highway closure and detour? Xavier Martin is the president of the New South Wales Farmers Association. I caught up with him earlier. So, Xavier, from your understanding, how has the temporary closure of this highway at Victoria Pass affected producers?
1: Look, it's a serious risk. It's an apprehension for many in the Central West, in a wide region, because it's such a key artery to connect the produce from the paddock to the consumers, and whether they're in the cities, New South Wales cities, or whether they're in the cities overseas. You know, there's all range of produce that goes out through Port of Bot

0: distance that is the key artery now between the Golden Highway feeding Newcastle Port to the north and, of course, the long way around the Hume Highway to the south. So it's an extraordinary difficult and apprehended risk that's on foot at the moment.
1: Do you understand that it has decreased production or impacts production at any point?
0: Oh, look, it's certainly changed the costs. You know, there's a whole range of things have changed in recent times, including fuel pricing, but that whole dynamic of access for inputs coming into the central west of the state and outputs going out to market, it changes the dynamics, and certainly farmers, in trying to manage the risk of their business operations, weigh all those things up. And look, I'm hearing them say, you know, how is it that Roman roads in Europe can be repaired in a matter of weeks and months, but here in Australia, a convict road, nowhere near as old, you know, somehow takes years?
1: This is a precarious pass, though. I mean, it does sound like it is. It's quite a complex issue to try to fix, and I know that the plans are to put a new crossing over the old convict causeway. What do you make of that?
0: Oh, look, as farmers, we go about a whole range of solutions in our own farm businesses, but we're not road engineers. So we just look at the performance. And as I said a moment ago, the message I'm hearing back from farmers is, how do they do this with thousands of years old roads in a matter of weeks in Europe, and yet we take years here in Australia?
1: Notwithstanding the proposed new bridge, is there anything else you think could be done to open up transport routes across the mountains to link the central west?
0: Oh, look, it's quite obvious that as the tunnel borers depreciate, and certainly if they ever stop bogging them down on the Snowy 2 project, hopefully those tunnel borers turn up and start getting much more efficient access through the range, not just for road traffic from the central west, but for rail traffic. I mean, it's quite confronting for farmers to hear that the inland rail that was meant to be taking goods from the south of the New South Wales and Victoria, indeed the whole of New South Wales, to port in Brisbane, if not Gladstone, is all of a sudden pulled up, not at Parkes, but at Narromine. And we've really got to get that connected up to the Port of Newcastle. So the sooner we can get more freight on rail, both our inputs coming inland and our outputs going out to port, such a world-class port as Newcastle, the better.
1: Do you think our transport routes are solid? Do you think that we can have confidence in them?
0: Look, I think they've demonstrated their fragility time and time again. You know, we've got some archaic total axle limits in some parts of our rail system. The roads have been falling apart. I mean, it's pothole central, a lot of New South Wales. A lot of our members report that jet patches seem to be a threatened species. They wonder whether they all got exported or something, because we're just seeing potholes grow exponentially in parts of the state. Yes, there are some sections that seem to be maintained reasonably, but there's a heck of a lot of the road network that's still problematic after the last 3 or 4 years.
1: Obviously, one of the other big talking points when we're talking about production is diesel prices. They have come down, but they've gone up as well this year. So how are producers coping with prices at the moment?
0: Oh, look, farmers have had an eye to this whole risk around not just pricing, but availability for fuel and fertiliser since February. So, you know, it has been a consideration, a major consideration in land use, in just what paddocks are applied, what use they are applied to. And certainly, you know, given the forecasts are still pretty poor for an El Nino, thankfully we are seeing a lot of the state filled in with rainfall, although there's still some quite dry sections in the southwest and the southeast of the state. So, you know, when you start combining fuel and fertiliser and forecasts and even firearms, all those Fs, you know, it's been quite distracting for farmers. And the last thing they needed really was this federal budget that then caused another great distraction around just how the capital structure of small business, our farms are small businesses, you know, that whole dynamic is now causing farmers to take their eye off the paddock in trying to check out whether they're really building their business properly under these whole this mad dog's breakfast of capital tax changes. It's really become quite distracting for many farmers.
1: You mentioned before that there's been a bit of rain over the past couple of weeks, which has been good news for some. What's the outlook coming into spring for croppers and graziers?
0: Well, we're waiting with bated breath for more rain to really

0: really fill the profile up, because our soils really benefit going into spring. Certainly growing healthy plants and therefore healthy animals is critical to have a good spring with good moisture in the soil. And, you know, we've got the forecast and the evidence of the data showing, you know, quite a strong El Nino emerging. So that is an apprehension that farmers, you know, as they're volunteers, all of us are volunteers in the landscape. We're not conscripted to be out trying to make a living out of the paddock. So we're just trying to manage this risk as best we can. And to the extent that it is ominous, but we're just hoping that we'll get a season under our belt with a good spring.
1: That's Xavier Martin there, who is the president of New South Wales Farmers Association, speaking with me about a couple of things, but a bit about how the Great Western Highway closure, what kind of impact that's had on the agricultural sector. And of course, I'd love to hear from you today. You're welcome to get in touch on the text line on 0467 922 684, or you can come and say g'day to us. Yeah, we're broadcasting live from Lithgow, from the town that is really copping a fair amount of traffic now that the Great Western Highway is closed and the traffic is being diverted through Mort Street. We heard from some locals earlier on a bit about their experiences, and well, it's been really interesting to hear from them, be them business owners or just punters, about what kind of impact this closure has had on their day-to-day life. You're welcome to come and tell us. We'll be broadcasting here after AM, after Barbara Miller and the team with us until 8.30. We'll be here from 8.30 until 10. You're welcome to come and say g'day to us. We're at Cook Street Plaza today, opposite the Lithgow train station, in between Mort and Main Street. You're welcome to come and say hello. Thank you to Katrina at Roslyn, who got in touch to let us know that there's been a little bit of rain overnight at Roslyn. It's still raining and very windy and cold. There's lots of tree limbs down, so everyone drive safely. It feels like zero at the moment in Lithgow. Currently 6 degrees here this morning. Coming up pretty close to 8 o'clock, I'll catch you in about half an hour, but right now it is time for your news.
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3: It's 8 o'clock. Good morning. Tony Matthews with ABC News. Prime Minister Anthony Albanese says Labor's reforms around gambling ads go further than the Murphy Report, despite the reforms lacking support from other parties and backbenchers. The legislation that was introduced to Parliament yesterday to restrict gambling ads has become the subject of an 8-week Senate inquiry. Mr Albanese says the reforms will be debated around August and September, but he hopes the legislation will be passed by the end of the year.
4: This has been worked through in a comprehensive way. It was only introduced yesterday morning. There was never any consideration of it passing. Yesterday in a day, that's not what happens. And there'll be an inquiry, which is absolutely fine.
3: The New South Wales Police Commissioner says four teenage boys could face significant penalties if they're convicted over a Sydney home invasion. A 23-year-old man's hand was cut off when the group allegedly broke into a family home at Greenacre last month. Three 17-year-olds and a 16-year-old will face a children's court today over the incident. Commissioner Mal Lanyon says it's disappointing to see young people involved in such serious crime.
5: It really does appear that they are neglecting the consequences of their actions and what may come behind it. The type of crime for which these four people we will allege were involved in are serious and carry really significant penalties. It is why we target them. We will not tolerate the type of violence, the type of lawlessness that we are seeing.
3: Private health insurance customers are being urged to check their ambulance coverage amid concern potential exclusions can lead to bill shock. Business reporter Alison Branley has the story.
6: Two states in Australia cover the cost of ambulances, but many don't or only make it free for select groups. Patients can take out private health insurance coverage, but they're being warned some policies exclude those treated at the scene. Medico-legal expert Margaret Foe says case law also means insurers can't cover transport when a patient has already died.
7: And it's a real gap, and we really need to do better to help patients understand what it is they're buying when they buy health insurance.
6: Health insurers say they can legally only cover patients deemed by ambulance services to be an emergency.
3: Indonesian officials say they're working to verify reports that a Papuan rebel group has killed an American pilot. Indonesia correspondent Tim Swanston reports.
8: In a statement, West Papua Liberation Army spokesman Sebi Sumbom said the group's fighters in the remote Highland Papua province shot dead an American pilot and burned the aircraft he was flying. A task force run by Indonesia's police and military said it was working to verify the reports. Sebi Sumbom said the pilot had violated the separatist group's ultimatum, banning flights into areas it considered operational zones. He said the shooting of the pilot was a message to the United States to pay for the mistake of failing to address the root causes of the conflict in Papua. The group has urged the UN to open negotiations with the Indonesian government to resolve the decades-long conflict.
3: Drivers heading north through the Central Coast are being told to expect delays due to a truck crash. Two trucks have collided on the M1 just past Wiseman's Ferry Road. Three of the motorway's four northbound lanes are closed. Transport officials say the salvage and clean-up operation is expected to take some time. Egypt captain Mo Salah appears set to play when his side meets Australia in the Soccer World Cup round of 32. Tom Wildey reports.
9: Salah completed some light training with teammates this morning as he continues his recovery from a hamstring injury suffered during Egypt's 1-1 draw with Iran. Egypt says the former Liverpool player will be given until late Friday morning local time to prove his fitness, but could be used as a substitute. In the completed game today, Spain was far too good for Austria, cruising to a 3-0 win in Los Angeles. Spain will face either Cristiano Ronaldo's Portugal or Luka Modric's Croatia in the round of 16. Tom Wildey, ABC Sport, Dallas.
3: And in the AFL, Brisbane has beaten Geelong by 22 points at Cardinia Park. The Lions led all the way, restricting the Cats to just one goal in the first quarter while they booted eight. It's Brisbane's fourth win in a row and 10th for the season. To the weather, scattered showers on the southern slopes and adjacent ranges with snow falling on the southern ranges above 1,000 metres. Isolated showers about northern and central ranges, the adjacent western slopes and across the southern inland plains. A mostly sunny day for Sydney and a top of 19 degrees. It's 8:05.
10: Good morning and welcome to AM. I'm Barbara Miller coming to you from Gadigal Land in Sydney. On today's program, ambulance bill shocks. Advocates call for the government to crack down on inconsistencies in how consumers are charged. And World Cup fever, from pubs to backyards, how we're celebrating the Socceroos on the global stage.
11: It's so beautiful to see how people come together. You see people in their flags on the street, but it doesn't feel intimidating or funny. It's just fun. It's joyous.
10: But first, there's been a moment of pure joy in Venezuela, more than a week after devastating twin earthquakes. A day after a three-year-old boy was pulled alive from a collapsed building, today a man has been freed from the rubble of a seven-story structure. For rescuers who are dealing with so much death and destruction, the recovery of another survivor so long after the quakes has been welcomed as coming against all odds. Nick Grimm reports.
12: Entombed for more than a week inside Venezuela's quake devastation, rescuers had given survivor security guard Hernan Alberto Gil Flores little hope of survival.
13: You know, I will tell you, with the amount of debris that was there, the only thing I can say for him surviving, it was a miracle.
12: Chief Manny Sampang from the Los Angeles County Fire Department is a task force leader of one of seven international rescue teams that worked around the clock assisting with the operation. He was there as the 43-year-old security guard was pulled from what remained of his security booth inside an underground parking garage, two levels below the collapsed building. He's speaking here to the BBC.
13: He actually had a void space surrounding him, so he didn't have any direct injuries. So what had occurred is the structure above him, which was a residential apartment complex, had collapsed directly above his booth. It was the most comprehensive, difficult, precarious rescue that we have ever accomplished. Because this debris fell upon him and was being supported basically by the debris itself. So we had to very meticulously and methodically tunnel through the debris in order to keep the debris pile stable to prevent any further collapse.
12: A member of the Chilean rescue team, Ezequiel Guiado, describes here the complex operation to retrieve the survivor.
14: It was difficult to locate the person because we could only hear voices, but our technical search team was able to triangulate the location using equipment such as sonar, which works similarly to submarine sonar. By placing the equipment in different locations and taking measurements, we were able to triangulate the area and determine an approximate location where the person was trapped. We managed to dig a tunnel, and through that tunnel, we reached the exact spot where the person was trapped.
12: And for Hernana Alberto Gil Flores' wife, Guspimar Gonzalez, the rescue ends days of not knowing what had happened to her husband.
15: First, there were days of sadness, pain and desperation because they couldn't find him. I didn't know if he was alive or dead, if he was injured or if they took him to a hospital. But when I realised he was alive, it was like a ray of light in the darkness.
12: We said we were never going to leave him, says Costa Rican Red Cross rescuer Minya Quiado. People told us we were crazy to keep trying, but we were never going to leave him there. The rescue providing a moment of hope too for those searching for other loved ones amid the country's earthquake devastation. But as the chances of survival for others fades, the focus for authorities there is turning increasingly towards recovery of the dead and meeting the medical needs of those still alive. Well, over 2,000 people have been confirmed to have been killed in the disaster, but tens of thousands are still missing.
10: That report from Nick Grimm and Bridget Fitzgerald. Iran's 86-year-old supreme leader was killed on the very first day of the US and Israeli war on February the 28th. Now, talks to achieve a lasting peace have been put on hold as Tehran prepares an elaborate farewell for Ayatollah Ali Khamenei. Multiple days of funeral events kick off tomorrow. The ABC's Karishma Vyas is in Istanbul on her way to Iran.
16: For 2 days, the 4th and the 5th, people will be able to come and pay the respects to the former supreme leader at the Grand Masala in Tehran. Authorities there have told us that there will be some 15 million people who will come for that event. And then on Monday, there will be a procession where the body, or at least what remains of the body of Ali Khamenei, will be taken from the Grand Masala through Tehran on an 11-kilometre stretch to the Azad, or the Freedom Monument, in the centre of the city. Now, Tehran is not the only city that will be marking this funeral procession. There will also be events held in the religiously significant city of Qom. And then finally, on the 9th of July, the former supreme leader will be buried in Mashhad, the city he was born in.
10: I guess this is a massive show of strength as well for the Iranian regime. Is there any word yet on whether the late Ayatollah's son, the new leader, Mojtaba Khamenei, might finally be seen?
16: Yes, there was just word today that, in fact, his representatives told Indian officials that he will not be attending. And they said this was because of security concerns. Of course, he was in the compound on the 28th of February when a joint operation by Israel and the United States killed the former supreme leader. And it's believed that he was very severely injured. Now, since then, he's released statements periodically, you know, talking about these peace negotiations, about the memorandum of understanding, taking quite a strong position against the United States and Israel. But nobody has seen or heard from him. So certainly there's a lot of speculation about what his status is, whether in fact he is alive. And as you mentioned, this is going to be a show of force put on by the regime. The people that will be attending are expected to be strong supporters, religiously backed supporters of the regime. But of course, the majority of Iranians did not support Ali Khamenei's position and also his stance in terms of his treatment of protesters, his treatment of critics. And so as much as it'll be interesting to see who's there, it'll be equally interesting to note who doesn't make it out.
10: But the idea that we might see protests, that seems far-fetched, doesn't it? The danger for people to go out on the streets and protest, particularly at this time, would be too great.
16: It would certainly be a huge risk, and that's because security forces will be out in absolute strength. They do not want anything going wrong. They have invited the world's media. You know, previously it has been quite difficult for us to get into Iran to report during the war as well as during the protests. It was simply impossible in December and January. However, in the lead up to this funeral, the Iranian government in fact reached out to foreign journalists to invite them to get accreditation to attend. So they are very confident of presenting a united front. And so they will be very careful to make sure that there isn't anything that opposes or contradicts that.
10: That's the ABC's Karishma Vyas. Thanks for being with me on AM. It's 13 minutes past 8. Anti-gambling advocates are hopeful a lengthy inquiry into the federal government's legislation to restrict advertising will put more pressure on Labor to strengthen the laws. As Parliament rose for a five-week winter break yesterday, the bill was sent to an eight-week Senate inquiry, with the Greens, Crossbench and Coalition demanding more scrutiny. Here's political reporter Pablo Vinales.
17: Anna Bardsley was addicted to poker machines for a decade. The financial losses are hard for her to quantify, but she says the personal toll has been the hardest.
18: As far as how much money I lost, I have no idea because there's no way to track how much you lose on poker machines. But it was thousands and thousands and thousands of dollars more than I meant to spend. The time I lost and the part of myself I lost is the biggest loss of all. It leaves you feeling like a completely useless human being.
17: She recovered from her addiction more than 15 years ago and has since watched problem gambling in Australia evolve, with advertising not just on TV and radio, but increasingly online and on social media.
18: The way that gambling is promoted in Australia is a safe and a fun pastime, if you like. It's not accurate, it's not true, it's a serious adult problem.
17: As federal parliament rose for a five-week winter break yesterday, Labor's long-awaited bill to restrict gambling advertising was sent to a Senate inquiry. It proposed a limit of 3 TV ads per hour between 6 a.m. and 8:30 p.m., none during live sports in those hours, and online ads blocked for under 18s with an opt-out for adults. The government also wants to stop influencers, regardless of the size of their following, and sports personalities from promoting gambling online. In Question Time, the Prime Minister touted the reform.
19: This is good reform. This is a major step forward, and the Parliament should vote for it. If they don't, then you do have the option of the status quo. We have taken the strongest possible action that any government has taken in history.
17: But not strong enough for the Greens and Independents. Independent MP Allegra Spender.
20: The Prime Minister seems to not see this as significant an issue as the country does. And I think this, you know, he's in this instance, he's really out of touch with, I think, what community sentiment is.
17: She says the bill is far from the recommendations of a review led by the late Labor MP Peter Murphy. It called for a complete phased-in ban of gambling advertising.
20: This is just another partial ban. I think that it's really missing the opportunity to do something significantly better.
17: The Coalition wants more time. Jane Hume is the Deputy Liberal Leader and thinks the bill being sent to an eight-week inquiry will provide the chance to get it right.
21: If there should be changes, if there should be, particularly with online gambling apps, opportunities to opt in rather than opt out, those sorts of integrity measures that you can put around gambling, I think that this is the opportunity to flesh that out.
17: As the laws face more scrutiny, Anna Bardsley has this message.
18: It's a chance to do something and leave an amazing legacy behind. Be the government, be the politicians that said, look what we did, instead of look what we didn't do.
10: That report by Pablo Vinales and Oliver Gordon. Health advocates are calling for national cabinet to tackle massive inconsistencies in ambulance billing across the country. They say the system is unnecessarily complex, with patients getting regular bill shocks and private health insurance not always picking up the tab. Here's Alison Branley.
0: Lynn Conder was overseas when her husband Dave died at home unexpectedly in 2016.
1: He was a very simple, kind, beautiful soul.
0: The macadamia farmer had died in his sleep from a suspected heart attack. A neighbour called an ambulance. After the funeral, another shock awaited Lynn while dealing with his complex estate. A $600 bill for the ambulance.
1: Like, everyone just wanted their money, money, money. There was no compassion.
0: Their private health insurer, Bupa, initially refused the claim. Medico-legal expert Dr. Margaret Foe says the brutal reality is it was perfectly legal because of a long-standing legal precedent.
22: Basically what it means is when you die, your private health insurance dies with you.
0: Sometimes the coroner collects those who've died, but in regional areas it can fall to ambulance services, with the bill paid for by the person's estate. Consumers Health Forum of Australia Chief Executive Elizabeth Devaney says they've heard of other cases like this as well.
23: Yeah, we have occasionally heard similar stories where somebody has died and their bill arrives.
0: Public ambulance costs for emergencies vary widely across Australia. It's free for residents in states like Queensland and Tasmania, but not visitors. While other states have a maze of fee exemptions for people ranging from veterans to victims of crime. Some states have reciprocal arrangements with other states, while some have subscription schemes. It means private health insurance coverage also varies to avoid double dipping. Customers in states with free ambulance can also forget to add it to their policy when they move interstate. Dr. Margaret Foe again.
22: It's a real gap, and we really need to do better to help patients understand what it is they're buying when they buy health insurance.
0: Health Minister Mark Butler declined to comment, his office saying it was a matter for the states. But the Consumers Health Forum's Elizabeth Devaney is calling for National Cabinet to harmonise public and private ambulance coverage.
23: It's unnecessarily complex. There's bill shock. So people call an ambulance because they're injured and then discover later on there's a very big bill. We also have people who don't call an ambulance because they're worried about the cost.
0: It took 6 months, but Lynn's insurer Bupa eventually paid the claim. Bupa says it's only required to pay such a claim when ambulance services deem a call out an emergency. A spokesperson says they recognise getting such a bill could be upsetting and they paid it out of goodwill. For Lynn, it's still an outrage after years of paying premiums.
1: This business of having to pick through fine print to look for something that you don't even know what you're looking for is ridiculous, and we know it's done on purpose.
10: That report by Alison Branley. A prominent anti-abortion campaigner appears to have breached tough new political funding laws. An ABC investigation has found Joanna Howe may have failed to disclose tens of thousands of dollars in political spending during South Australia's election in March. She says she's received legal advice that she's in the clear. Ms Howe won national attention recently when her pro-life agenda gained the backing of One Nation's Barnaby Joyce. Here's National Regional Health reporter Lucy Barber.
24: It's 2 days before the South Australian election, and anti-abortion campaigner Joanna Howe is at ALP candidate Nat Cook's pre-poll booth in Adelaide.
25: So, Nat, you were passionately...
26: I will call the police now.
25: No, I just want to ask you a question. I'm not...
26: You're harassing me.
25: I just want to...
24: With her 15-year-old daughter in tow, filming her every move, Ms Howe is trying to interview Ms Cook about her stance on abortion. Nat Cook does not want to be interviewed, but Joanna Howe makes sure her daughter keeps filming.
25: Can I have some assistance out here, please?
26: There were two bills.
25: For the police.
26: That were...
24: Eventually, the police are called and Ms Howe is moved on. Later that day, she turns her video into a political attack ad and posts it to Facebook and Instagram, urging voters to put One Nation first and Labor and the Greens last. Those social media posts have been viewed more than 800,000 times. Nat Cook wants them investigated as a potential breach of election campaign financing.
27: This is 100% a political attack job.
24: Joanna Howe paid to boost dozens of ads across her social media platforms during during the South Australian election after registering as a third party. A third party is not a politician or a political party. It's anyone who intends to spend a certain amount of money trying to influence votes. The requirement to register is part of new South Australian laws designed to improve transparency in campaign funding. Anthony Wheely heads up the Centre for Public Integrity.
2: We need to know the details of what they're expending. Otherwise, the whole idea of curbing the undue influence of money in politics is thwarted.
24: If a third party spends more than $5,000, it must declare that spending to the Electoral Commission. Joanna Howe spent more than $200,000 on Meta ads during the election's official disclosure period. But when Ms Howe filed her disclosure, she declared she'd spent $0. She's told the ABC she received legal advice that she's complied with the law, but Anthony Wheely isn't so sure.
2: It seems that there is a significant discrepancy here, and I think it warrants investigation.
24: Nat Cook says this style of campaigning has become harmful.
3: My own social media was the subject of hundreds and hundreds of comments, really nasty, awful personal attacks about me, my family, my deceased son.
24: The ABC asked Ms Howe if she received donations she did not declare. In a phone interview, she said,
4: "But Lucy, it's none of your business. It's so crazy because you guys call us the cookers, but I really think based on these questions, you're down that like dark web of..."
24: So you're not willing to answer
4: Reddit,
24: that question?
4: You're down the dark web of Reddit conspiracy theories. That's where you are. Now, Lucy, we collect donations every day of the damn week.
24: The Electoral Commission told the ABC it's currently reviewing all expenditure returns and will investigate any complaints.
10: Lucy Barber and Andy Burns with that story. Now to New York City, where the American version of a royal wedding is about to take place. Maybe. Taylor Swift and Travis Kelce, yes, the most famous pop star in the world, and the Kansas City Chiefs NFL superstar, are expected to tie the knot at Madison Square Garden this weekend. Unless they already have. North America correspondent Lauren Day is following developments in Manhattan.
5: Well, Barb, this has been a really hotly anticipated wedding, very closely guarded secret, a real cloak and dagger type operation. We still don't even know if it is happening today at Madison Square Garden, but we do suspect that. We've seen so many police around the area, hundreds of NYPD officers around the streets near Madison Square Garden. I asked one of them if this had to do with Taylor Swift, and she just said, "Yes," with a sly smile. There are lots of streets closed around the venue. And we did see a kind of tent structure being constructed around one of the entrances. So something big is happening. Is it Taylor Swift's wedding? I don't know. But a lot of media outlets are reporting that, yes, this two-day extravaganza is about to kick off in just a number of hours with a small, intimate 100-person rehearsal dinner. And then tomorrow will be the main event with 1,000 guests, possible stage performance. We're not sure who that might be, given Taylor Swift's wide array of celebrity friends. It could be anyone, but rumoured is Stevie Nicks could be performing. We will soon find out. That's expected to begin tomorrow at around 4 o'clock local time with a cocktail hour and then the wedding and reception after that. That is, if this is not all one big elaborate ruse.
10: Lauren, I imagine there's a lot of media out there who didn't quite get an invite, as well as a lot of the public, I'm sure. What's the vibe out there?
5: It's really buzzing. I mean, as I mentioned, it is disgustingly hot in New York, and anyone who's been to this city knows that a 38 degree in New York is painful, but people are still coming out. We've spoken to a few people outside the venue who have been waiting for hours to catch a glimpse. They may not see anything from where they are, but they don't mind because this to them is the fairy tale ending that they and she have been waiting for. They've followed her career for two decades now through all the ups and downs of her relationship. So this is really the fairy tale wedding that they are expecting.
10: Lauren Day, and speculation is reaching fever pitch now, with some US media reporting the couple have already wed at a private ceremony. Well, are you going to set your alarm or just stay up all night? I'm talking, of course, about the Socceroos' very early kickoff against Egypt. Beyond the major live sites, this World Cup has seen neighbourhood pubs and cafes transformed into viewing parties for a whole host of games. Jeremy Story Carter has been taking the pulse in Melbourne.
6: It's before dawn on a chilly Melbourne morning, but it feels closer to a Saturday night club party. Out the back of a Brunswick cafe, Melbourne's Ghanaian community has turned out in force for a World Cup watch party. The coffee machine is working overtime, so too a small projector beaming the match onto a brick wall. Zara Garbra wouldn't be anywhere else.
7: The theme of today is just unity, coming together and celebrating and, yeah, just being a part of something bigger than yourself, and I think that's really important.
6: The 29-year-old Melburnian is of Ghanaian Italian heritage. She says the World Cup has seen a special energy coursing through the city.
7: And I think you can really feel that when you come into spaces like this that celebrate your identity, that celebrate culture, that celebrate where you're from. I think now more than ever it's important because I think, yeah, we can feel, I guess, a sense of change in the world right now.
6: A few suburbs over, Melbourne's small Brazilian community gathered to watch their beloved Seleção.
7: Oh, that's a goal!
6: I think Brazil might have just scored. That's Elba Shiliatin, one of the organisers responsible for bringing together hundreds of people for a special World Cup viewing party. Children wearing the bright yellow of Brazil's national team watched on enthralled in the action, with the match folded in as part of their usual language classes. For Miss Shiliatin, who moved to Australia in 1988, the moment fused together two of her great loves.
8: We are very proud to say we are Australian citizens. We were born in Brazil, but our home is Australia.
6: So what is it about the World Cup that sparks such passionate displays of public unity? It's a question Emeritus Professor from Western Sydney University, David Rowe, has long pondered.
9: At these great high holidays, as some called it, high holidays of sport, are also high holidays of the nation. This is one of the moments where you get perhaps a sense of this is what a nation feels like.
6: Back in Brunswick, Adjua Nkrumah had to duck back down the street to grab her drums.
11: It's so beautiful to see how people come together. You see people in their flags on the street, but it doesn't feel intimidating or funny. It's just fun. It's joyous.
10: Let's hope there's a lot more joy tomorrow morning. Jeremy Story Carter there. In finance, stocks on Wall Street are higher as the Dow Jones Industrial Average rose more than 1% to hit another record. Oil is up. The global benchmark Brent crude trading at $71.59 US a barrel. And the Aussie dollar is stronger. It's buying 69.2 US cents. AM's executive producer is Michael Edwards. Today's program was produced by Catherine Gregory, associate producer Barney Porter, and technical production by Kem White and Nick Drakoulis. Have a lovely weekend.
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15: Yeah, and a very good morning to you this morning. On this Friday morning, the 3rd of July, we're broadcasting live here from Lithgow at Cook Street Plaza. And, well, one of the reasons we're broadcasting here is because of the closure of the Great Western Highway at, Victoria Pass, Mitchell's Causeway. That's, well, it's been closed for some time now, of course. So I've been asking you to get in touch and tell me what kinds of an impact that closure has been having on you. Get in touch, let me know, 1300 549 222. You can text on 0467 922 684. We've of course been off for about half an hour listening to Barbara Miller and the team on AM, and well, we're set up is near some public toilets. Now, there's a reason I'm telling you this. It's so that you know where we are. We're kind of trying to cover ourselves under some shelter, but these are really fandangled toilets. They talk to you and play jazz when you go to the bathroom. It was quite a jump scare when I walked in and I was being welcomed to the toilet in this thick American accent. I couldn't believe it. Then they had the jazz going so no one could, I guess, hear what I'm doing. It was hilarious. We had the lovely Kay from Lithgow come and say hello, and she dropped off some cakes, which you don't have to do, but Kay, trust me, it's very welcome on a cold morning, and thank you so much for doing so. Kay was saying that, you know, she listens all the time and she knew we were out here, so she wanted to come say hello, which was lovely. But she was also telling me that she's lived in in Lithgow her whole life. And she loves living here. She said that she's found the traffic's been okay. It's not been too bad for her from her perspective, as long as you go with the lights. So it's nice to hear that. And Kay, it was very lovely to meet you. Thank you for saying g'day. You're welcome to do so, to come and say g'day. And well, tell us a bit about what kind of an impact this Great Western Highway closure's had on you, if any. Has it affected your business? Are you running in business? Actually, we're on the right side, I guess you could say, of the closure to speak with some residents from Little Hartley, and we'll do so very soon. First, though, we'll find out what's happening in the headlines. ABC's Lily Plass is with us. Good morning, Lily.
12: Good morning, Alex. A man has died following a head-on crash west of Lithgow this morning. The Great Western Highway has been closed in both directions between Meadow Flat and Willerawang since 2 o'clock this morning after a collision between a ute and a truck. The driver of the car, a man believed to be in his 20s, died at the scene, while the truck driver and his 15-year-old passenger were treated by paramedics as a precaution. Motorists are warned local diversions will add an extra 30 minutes of travel time. The New South Wales Land and Environment Court has heard firefighting in the Warrumbungle Shire will be impeded by a proposed wind farm. Local farmer and businessman Marshall Beaulieu has appealed against the Independent Planning Commission's decision to approve the Valley of the Winds wind farm. The project would see 131 wind turbines built between Coola and Leadville. Landholder Andrew Reynolds told the court his 1 kilometre airstrip would be too dangerous to use in a bushfire due to the turbines being obscured by smoke. The matter will return to court later this month. Following the closure of one of the state's vital transit corridors, the peak body for New South Wales farmers says many transport routes are fragile. The Great Western Highway at Victoria Pass has been closed since March due to a crack in a 200-year-old convict-built bridge and is expected to remain closed for at least another year. President of New South Wales Farmers Association, Xavier Martin, says farmers rely heavily on roads and train networks to deliver produce across the nation. He says over the past few years, the state's transport routes have become unreliable. And there's a boil water alert in place again for Lightning Ridge. Walgett Shire Council says E. coli has been detected in the drinking water and residents should bring water used for drinking or food preparation to a rolling boil to make it safe. The tap water is safe for bathing. More news at 9.
15: Yeah, good on you, Lily. Thank you very much. ABC's Lily Plass there with your headlines. And you just heard Lily mention it there, and I'll just repeat it for you this morning. If you've just joined us, the Great Western Highway remains closed in both directions at Mount Lambie, west of Lithgow, due to a fatal truck and ute crash near Bonaventure Road. The highway is still closed between Barton Avenue at Willerawang and Range Road near Meadow Flat. Motorists can divert via Barton Avenue, Pipers Flat Road and Range Road in each direction. The diversion is suitable for all vehicles up to 26 metre B doubles. Now, the latest advice is that these diversions, though, are going to add at least 30 minutes extra travel time today. So you are being advised to obviously allow for that and to avoid the area if possible. You are listening into ABC Central West and Western Plains. We're broadcasting live from Lithgow this morning. And, of course, if you're already heading through Lithgow, if you're in and around the region, if you're up in Little Hartley and you've got a chance to come down and say g'day to us, we'd love to hear from you today. We're broadcasting from Cook Street Plaza in between Main Street and Mort Street, so you can come and say hello and tell us a bit about what kind of an impact you've there has been for you after the closure of the Great Western Highway up at Mitchell's Causeway, which has been closed for almost 4 months now. Let's check your weather today. There's a sheep graziers warning for the Central Tablelands, Southern Tablelands and Southwest Slope. Sheep graziers should know that there are cold temperatures, showers and some westerly winds expected today and tomorrow. And there's a risk of losses of lambs and sheep exposed to those conditions. On the Upper Western District, mostly sunny. Bourke, tops of 17. Bawarrina, 19. Cobar, 15. Wilcannia, 16. We're looking at a partly cloudy day on the Lower Western District. A slight chance of a shower on the far east this morning. Ivanhoe, Menindee, 16 degrees. On the Central West Slopes and Plains, partly cloudy. Medium chance of showers in the south, less likely later on this morning. Condo, Forbes, West Wyalong, 14 degrees. Coonabarabran and Lake Angelico, 15. 17 at Coonamble and Ningen. Tops of 13 for Cowan Park. 16 at Dubbo and Narromine on the Central Tablelands. Partly cloudy today. Medium chance of showers in the south and a slight chance elsewhere. Bathurst, 12. The Janola Caves and Lithgow, 10. 14 at Mudgee. 8 at Oberon. 9 in Orange. 16 at Wellington. On the Southern Tablelands, a cloudy day. Very high chance of showers in the northwest. 8 degrees in Crookwell. Tops of 9. 9 at Goulburn and Yass. On the southwest slopes, cloudy, a very high chance of showers this morning. Young, 11, and partly cloudy for Norfolk Island, tops of 19 degrees. 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Very nice to have you along today as we head into a Friday. I'm asking you to either come along, get in touch, and tell us a bit about what kind of an impact the closure of the Great Western Highway has had on you. We're broadcasting live from Lithgow, from the Cook Street Plaza, near the Lithgow Flash sculpture, the Marjorie Jackson. We're just up from that, in between Main and Mort Street. Of course, Mort Street is part of the diversion through Lithgow now that the Great Western Highway is shut, and we're starting to hear a bit more traffic come through, a few trucks starting to come through. Thank you to Bernie from Parks, who's been in touch. We will find out what it's like to get through the mountains today. We're heading to the Big Smoke for the first time in months. Unfortunately, we won't make it to Lithgow before 10 to say hi. Thanks, Bernie. That's all right. I hope you have a safe journey. It is it's the start of school holidays for some of our schools today as well, so I would get comfortable. Bernie, it might be fine, but generally speaking, when there's school holidays, it does tend to get a little busy on these roads. That's actually the reaction we had from some of our locals we were catching up with earlier this morning, who came and said g'day. They were telling us that, you know, on a Friday it is usually a little bit busier anyway, and we said, and it is school holidays, and she rolled her eyes and said, oh no. So, yeah. Look, I mean, we've been hearing a lot from Lithgow locals, of course, being that we're broadcasting from here in Lithgow Live. But, of course, Little Hartley and the businesses in Little Hartley have been severely impacted by this closure. We'll speak with one of those businesses that has been impacted next.

0: That's Jackie Wilson said, I'm in heaven. It's from Van Morrison from 1972 on ABC Central West and Western Plains. Nice to have you along today. We're broadcasting live from Lithgow from Cook Street Plaza. We'll be coming back to that in a moment. I just wanted to let you know that there's some flooding on Noonbinna Road at Cowra. The causeway there is closed in both directions. There's also flooding on Campbell Street at Cowra. The causeway there is closed in both directions. Remember, if it's flooded, forget it. The advice is to avoid the area and use an alternate route. That's on top of the Great Western Highway remaining closed as well, west of Lithgow, between Barton Avenue at Willarrowang, Range Road at Meadow Flat. You'll need to divert via Barton Avenue, Pipers Flat Road and Range Road. It'll take at least an extra 30 minutes, but the diversion is suitable for all vehicles up to 26 metre B doubles. 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I'm Alex James. Nice to have you along today as we head into this Friday, 18 minutes away from 9 o'clock this morning. We've been talking to our friends in Little Hartley over the past few months, one of the local communities seriously impacted by the Great Western Highway closure. Alan and Margaret Jackson run the Maple Springs Nursery and Goryeo Japanese Gardens at Little Hartley, and Margaret has very kindly come out into the wind and the cold with us this morning. Margaret, how are you?
1: Good, thanks, Alex.
0: That's good.
1: Bit cold, but that's okay.
0: What was the drive like into Lithgow? What's it like these
1: fun.
0: Days?
1: Yeah, quite. Yeah. Quite.
0: Yeah. Yeah. And tell us a bit about a few local roads around there, Browns Gap and Hartley Vale. What's that like at the moment?
1: Yeah, well, the emphasis is on safety, and we all get that. You know, we've got to make sure that things are safe. But practicality is another thing that needs to be considered. So there's two local roads, Browns Gap Road and Hartvale Road. Mm. Hartvale Road comes down from the Darling Causeway into the Hartley Valley. Now, it's meant to be for residents only.
0: Yeah.
1: But because of the closure of the highway, everybody found that road and are flying down there at great kilometres
0: really?
1: In their four-wheel drives.
0: Really?
1: And it's got to be a 40k zone road because there's a few nasty twists and turns on it. Mm. But the upgrade of the road is not being done. Like, it used to have a few small potholes as well as the curves and the bends. Now it's got craters in the road. That road is supervised by Blue Mountain City Council and Lithgow Council. So Blue Mountain City Council own the top third of the road, and Lithgow Council need to maintain the bottom, the two-thirds of the road.
0: Okay.
1: Well, with all the increased traffic, because people find it a shortcut to get it, you know, back onto the Great Western Highway if they go to Oberon or even coming to town here.
0: Yeah.
1: Because of the increases in traffic, the potholes are now great huge craters. Mm. And if they fly through there at, you know, 60 or 80 kilometres an hour, it's really, really dangerous.
0: So you said that it should, you know, you think it should come down to 40 kilometres an hour, but what do you know what the speed limit is at the moment off the top of your head?
1: It should be 40.
0: Yeah.
1: It says 40.
0: Oh, it's
1: but people don't obey.
0: Oh, I see. And okay.
1: So, yeah. So the councils need to urgently get in and look at, you know, resurfacing it and fixing the dangerous craters or potholes that are now in the road. And because it's a road that's owned by run by two councils, I think nothing's being done.
0: Right.
1: And it's really going to be really, really dangerous.
0: Do you drive that road often?
1: If I'm coming back from up there, yes, I do.
0: Yeah, okay.
1: But not very often.
0: We spoke last time. We spoke to you. We were talking about these business grants. When these $10,000 business grants opened, and now that assistance has doubled for eligible businesses. What's the community out in Little Hartley saying about that?
1: Well, there's a great concern because even though there's money being available in the grant to be applied for, a lot of people are wary because they think that, like, it's not a grant that's just, you know, there for you to help your business support. Down the track, they're worried that the money will have to be paid back.
0: Right.
1: So it's now gone from $10,000 grant to $25,000 grant if you qualify for it and meet all their requirements. But the big problem is that a lot of people are wary because they realise that it's probably not what it seems to be, and the money will then have to be paid back down the track.
0: So has anyone confirmed that it won't? Right,
1: no.
0: Okay. So
1: but
0: you've not been able to get an answer.
1: That's what a lot of people are feeling. You
0: okay.
1: Know, and then a lot of people don't even think they can apply for the grant because there's a lot of hoops to, you know,
0: jump through to
1: be able to even apply for it. So a lot of people are saying no, that they probably can't apply for it anyway. So.
0: Yeah, okay. Mm. So this, I mean, there were so many.
1: So it looks so generous, cold. But yeah. Whether it is or not, and down the track, we wait to see what happens.
0: There were so many calls for support for Little Hartley and for yep. Hartley Vale and for these businesses yep. because, and you yourself yep. told us that yep. the impact on this closure has been devastating.
1: Well, it has. We don't get any customers from the other side. That used to be where we mainly used to get all our customers, especially in the nursery from. We don't see any of those people anymore. And all the businesses down here say the same thing. The vet told me yesterday she's lost all her mountains customers. Mm. So it has had a big impact. But, like, I've got to go and do deliveries now because I can't sell online. So the only way I can get customers from up there if I go and deliver. And, my delivery costs are jumped twofold because it takes nearly an hour to get up to where you need to go to deliver plants, and I've had to go all over the place to deliver plants because people are reluctant to come up and hear and visit, so they just ring up on the phone also, can you deliver it? So the time spent in trying to get up there and then back again, that's at least an hour both ways, but I've got to go all over the place now delivering things because people are reluctant to come here.
0: I guess for you, right, it's either a case of Say you can't deliver, lose the business. Mm. Say you can deliver, but then your costs go up anyway.
1: Correct, yeah.
0: Gee, that sounds like a rock and a hard place.
1: It's not just got costs, it's time spent too. Mm. Like, you know, if I've got to go, I went to Bundaroon one day. So
0: where's that?
1: Down Southern Highlands. So, like, that's a whole day trip sort of thing, you know.
0: Wow.
1: So that's time spent away from the business as well sort of thing, you know. So anyway, so it has a profound impact. And all the other businesses would say the same thing. A lot of them are closing a few days a week because they can't afford the staff to keep them open.
0: Yeah. Margaret Jackson is with us, who is one of the owners of the Maple Springs Nursery and Goryeo Japanese Gardens at Little Hartley. We've spoken to Margaret and Alan before on the program, of course, talking particularly, I mean, when it first shut, we asked you a bit about what you're worried about. We talked to you a bit about these business grants. How are you, Margaret?
1: Well, we're in survival mode. That's all we can say. We've just got to try and, you know, survive. That's all we can do because we can't predict when we're going to get the customers back. They say that if they fix the road, it's going to be open by the end of 2027. But we all know that these things don't go to plan. So I think it'll be a bit longer than the end of 2027 because they'll come up against things that they don't expect. And
0: so you're not confident that it'll be opened when they say it will be?
1: I mean, it's good that they're going to be working on it, but I'm not confident it's going to be done within that time frame.
0: Yeah.
1: So our stress and worry is now that we've got to survive at least another up to 2 years without the customers that we would normally be getting.
0: Okay.
1: Yeah.
0: Do you think you can? You hope so?
1: We have to give it a go. I mean,
0: how long have you lived in Little Hartley for?
1: 30 years.
0: Wow.
1: Mm. And we just got to the stage where we were getting lots of, you know, visitors coming from all over the place. I mean, we don't just get visitors from mountains. We get visitors from Wollongong, Newcastle, and even some international visitors. Well, when they find out the road's closed, they just won't come, you know. So,
0: Margaret, I understand you're heading to Sydney today.
1: Yes.
0: You're battling the traffic.
1: Yes.
0: How are you feeling about that?
1: Yeah. I try not to these days, but as I said, I've got to do deliveries and pickups and stuff like that.
0: Goodness me.
1: Yeah.
0: Okay.
1: Yeah.
0: Well, I want to thank you for coming out this morning, especially considering it's cold, and I hope that things get better for you.
1: And
0: really
1: I just say, that, like, the local traffic around here, like, there's all different, you know, it's jam-packed on Mort Street. At many times when you come through. So all the local streets around here, they've all got new signs on them saying you can't turn right here, you can't turn right there. And it's just, you know, for the local people around here even, it's a big impact as well because you go to turn right where you normally turn right and you can't turn right. So, so all the back roads around here are copping it too. So it's not just our areas. It's Lithgow in general that are trying to, you know,
0: Deal with it.
1: Deal with it.
0: Yeah. Mm-hmm. Margaret, thank you for coming on the
1: show.
0: Thank
1: you, Alex.
0: It's good to meet you.
1: Yep.
0: Margaret Jackson there, who is one of the owners of the Maple Springs Nursery and Goryeo Japanese Gardens in Little Hartley, speaking with us there. You're welcome to come along. We're broadcasting live from Lithgow today out at Cook Street Plaza. And you're welcome to come along, have a chat with us. And tell us a bit about the impact that it's having on you. I mean, we just heard there from Margaret. She's been living in Little Hartley for 30 years, and she's now delivering, gosh, as far as down in the Southern Highlands. I mean, goodness me, that's a long way to go from here. I wonder what you're feeling at the moment. I wonder how you're feeling about it. The text line is 0467922684. You can get in touch with me this morning. You can come and have a chat with us as well. We're broadcasting here until 10 o'clock this morning out at the Cook Street Plaza. Thank you very much for getting in touch. By the way, Pearl from Orange has been in touch and said, thank you for your OB from Lithgow. You've really brought the reality of the plight of the Lithgow community home to me and others. We hear the news on the radio and the TV, but listening to you actually there and talking to locals brings it closer. I know that cafe. It was always a stop off for us when we're heading to Richmond. I'm not going to mention my opinion of the governments, but the people of Lithgow deserve so much better. Thank you, Pearl. I appreciate you getting in touch. You're welcome to do that, like Pearl did on 0467 922684, or you can come and have a chat with us this morning. You can come straight here and broadcast live. We're broadcasting live from Cook Street Plaza. You can come and tell us a bit about what you're seeing, what you're feeling, how it's going for you. Maybe you're a business owner, like we've heard from this morning. Maybe you're a creative who lives in the area and you've felt the impact that way. Maybe you're a community member. We have already met a few people who've come and spoken with us today. Not on air, but they didn't want to come on air, which is totally fine. But just come and meet us and say, you know, I've lived in Lithgow for this long and this is how it's feeling to me. Anything from, you know, I haven't seen too much impact for where I am, it's okay, to it's... you know, it's adding sometimes 45 minutes or more to my journey. The text line 0467 922684, or you can come and say hello to us, broadcasting live until 10 o'clock here in Lithgow, ABC Central West and Western Plains.
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0: Well, Lithgow has a vibrant festival scene and became famous for its Iron Fest, which used to be held out at the local showground here and in more recent years has moved out to Portland. It was back on this year at the Foundations in Portland. McGregor Ross

0: McGregor Ross is the founder of Iron Fest. McGregor, it's nice to meet you in person after all these years.
1: Yes, good to meet you too, Alex.
0: Thanks for coming out today. Tell us a bit about Iron Fest out in Portland. I mean, a little bit different to what it used to be many years ago, but how was it?
1: Look, it was absolutely fantastic. We got the weather. That was really nice. It's a new site, so it has its challenges. And we've got a new festival crew. So, overall, I think things went stunningly well. And we did have a fabulous festival, and I've received an awful lot of great feedback.
0: So, oh, good.
1: Look, it was just great to have the event come back.
0: Can you talk to me? Let's take it back to the beginning, if you don't mind. You're the founder of Iron Fest. How did it get started?
1: Oh, right. Yes. Okay. It started very little. It started as a glorified art exhibition of scrap metal art and other art as well. And it included performers. And one of those rare creatures, a blacksmith, turned up.
0: Really?
1: And I had heard about them, but as being a metal worker. But I never actually met one.
0: Okay.
1: So, we got talking, and he said he knew a few mates that would come. And that's sort of how the blacksmithing side came. But the dance side, it was all the same. We had all those elements right at the very beginning. The dance, the performance, the theatre, and, of course, the metal art. And it just grew over 20-something years.
0: Wow. It's a long time to run a festival. We see that festivals now, sometimes they only last 1 year, maybe five. A lot of them are shutting down. It's a tough industry to be in.
1: Yeah, look, I mean, it gained its own momentum, so it really was exciting for a long, long time. So each year was like, oh, wow, what are we going to do this year, you know? So that sort of excitement kept us going, and really it peaked in 2019 when we were like, wow, 2020, we're going to do it, man. We're going to really hit it. And then COVID.
0: Yeah. But you survived.
1: 5 years of struggle, because its success was also its failure in that, you know, we couldn't put on something that didn't resemble what that event was in 2019. So we did need some substantial support, and so many times I thought we weren't going to happen. And finally, it was the foundation people who came up with the goods, and that was in 2024. And we went, all right, let's see what happens. And it was a stunning success.
0: So you're coming back again?
1: Oh, definitely. That's the beautiful thing. Not only did we have the event this year, but we're locked in for next year.
0: Oh, wow.
1: So can I give a free plug here? April 17, 18 at the Foundations. Iron Fest, Gilded Age.
0: Oh, the Gilded Age. Wow, fantastic. There's been a lot of concern about how the shut of the Great Western Highway, what kind of impact that will have on big festivals like Iron Fest. Are you worried about it?
1: Look, it really did have a massive effect.
0: Okay.
1: Yes. Because when it first happened, people, particularly in Sydney, but also up in the mountains, they couldn't envisage an alternative way of getting to Lithgow. So people thought we were just completely cut off.
0: Really?
1: So it really impacted on actual exhibitors. So we had a big... the wrestlers didn't turn up. Now, I've got to also say, it wasn't just the diversion, it was also the fuel hike.
0: Yes,
1: it was a double whammy, and the fuel hike had shades of COVID, the disruption that COVID caused.
0: Yeah.
1: You know, people reacted in two ways. One, they went out, well, you know, the world's going to end, let's go out and have fun.
0: Yeah.
1: And the others hunkered down.
0: Yeah.
1: And I think it impacted particularly on our Blue Mountains crowd.
0: Mm.
1: So by my estimates, and we're really hard to make estimate, but I was expecting 20% more people.
0: Okay.
1: Also, the thing that was unexpected was the fuel hike meant that the four big diesel generators that we had lined up to power the site, it weren't available anymore. They were outside, like the cost spiraled, and in the end we had to reconfigure the whole festival around where the power was
0: located.
1: Did
0: you really? Wow. So many flow-on impacts that I guess people probably didn't even think about, right? McGregor, are you, I guess, as someone who lives in the area, has the highway impacted your daily life?
1: Definitely. Look, I live out in Doctor's Gap, which is usually a 7-minute drive to here, which is in the middle of town. But it's fraught. You know, sometimes you can come in and it's just like back to normal, but then other times you

0: hit the road, and there isn't really much of an alternative way. There is a bit of a back way.
1: Yeah.
0: If you decide not to take the back way and you take the normal way, you can get caught, and sometimes it's 15 minutes.
1: Yeah,
0: you
1: know, wow, so double. Yeah.
0: So it just makes you hesitate to come in town.
1: Yeah,
0: you know?
1: Okay.
0: So things like, I don't do it a lot, but takeaway on a Friday, I won't. Friday's bad, so I don't do it. You know, Fridays is one of the worst days, and Sundays is the worst day. They're the 2 days that quite often I come into town. You know,
1: well, we've picked a good day to come, being a Friday. McGregor, thank you for coming out today.
0: No worries, Alex. Thanks very much for having me.
1: Good on you. It's good to meet you in person. This is one of the wonderful things. Good on you. One of the good things about coming out to broadcast here is we can meet some of the people that you've heard actually on the radio many times, like McGregor. Now, you are listening in to ABC Central West and Western Plains, and we're coming up pretty close to the news at 9 o'clock. I'd hope that you can stick around with us after that. We'll keep hearing from a vast array of the community of Lithgow to talk a bit about the Great Western Highway, how it's impacted you, and how it's impacted business, arts, musicians, and we'll also be catching up with our movies guy to talk a bit about, well, what's worth watching on the box, being that it is a bit of a cool and windy day. If you don't feel like getting out tonight, what can you watch on TV? What's worth turning on? And I think he's even had a chance to pop out to the movies as we head into school holidays. So we'll have a chat with him very soon. Come and say good day. We're here for the next hour at Cook Street Plaza here at Lithgow, broadcasting live on ABC Central West and Western Plains, 9 o'clock.
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3: It's 9 o'clock. Good morning. Tony Matthews with ABC News. Prime Minister Anthony Albanese says it's outrageous that the Greens and opposition have sent the government's proposed changes to its social media ban to an 8-week inquiry. The government is seeking to double the penalty for social media companies which fail to keep under 16s off their platforms. It will also increase the eSafety Commissioner's powers to obtain documents from the companies to aid her legal challenges against them. Mr. Albanese says the legislation was only 4 pages long and should not have been delayed.
4: It is outrageous, the delay, because what the eSafety Commissioner has said very clearly is that will allow the platforms to go and just delete a whole lot of material. Whereas if it was passed yesterday, that would have been the date these demands could be made by the Commissioner, so then fines can be issued.
3: The state government has announced a $37 million commitment to strengthen and expand the response to lead contamination in Broken Hill in outback New South Wales. The funding will be delivered over 4 years and spread out over a number of initiatives, including doubling the number of homes remediated each year. The funding follows a recommendation from the New South Wales Chief Scientist and Engineers Report on lead contamination in Broken Hill. State Minister for the Environment, Penny Sharp, says getting lead levels down in local children is the priority.
5: Most importantly is doing more remediation on more houses to stop lead getting into places. It's also about making sure that we're testing kids and that from those tests we can then do more education programs around prevention.
3: The New South Wales Police Commissioner has suggested detectives are still looking into whether there was a deeper motivation behind a home invasion in Sydney's southwest. 4 teenage boys are facing court today, accused of forcing their way into a Greenacre home last month and cutting off a man's hand. Police have previously said the incident was a traditional robbery and likely not linked to organised crime. But Commissioner Mal Lanyon says there may have been something more to it.
6: Without wanting to go into the details of a matter that's before the court, we often find there is a link between that and drug supply or other crime. Whether that's linked to a more major crime gang, there is normally an impetus for it, and we normally find that it is a commodity where people can make money from.
3: The University of New South Wales is being ordered to pay more than $32 million to its staff after admitting to underpaying them over the course of about a decade. The Fair Work Ombudsman says more than 33,000 university staff, many of which are casually employed, were paid the incorrect rates for lectures, tutorials, exam supervision and marking. The payments include superannuation, overtime rates, long service leave entitlements and interest. The Workplace Tribunal Tribunal has been investigating the university since 2020, when UNSW first self-reported underpayments. More than a week on from two devastating earthquakes that hit northern Venezuela, a man has been rescued alive from under 140 tonnes of rubble. Jono Wakely has more.
7: Following 100 hours of round-the-clock work, Hernan Alberto Gil Flores was brought to the surface, having been trapped in the basement of a shopping centre he worked at as a security guard. But thousands of others remain missing, with families and neighbours of victims having now spent days trying to dig them out with shovels, pickaxes and their hands. The quakes have also left thousands sleeping in crowded shelters or outside. The conditions have prompted medics and aid groups to warn of a potential medical crisis of untreated injuries and infectious diseases hitting a medical system already on the brink.
3: A former Socceroos captain says Australia's striker Nestori Irinkunda is the key to their chances at the World Cup. The Socceroos play Egypt tomorrow morning for a place in the last 16. Paul Wade says Irinkunda, who scored in Australia's win over Turkey in the group stages, is the team's main threat.
8: There was all sorts of debate. Does he play in the middle up front or does he play out wide up front? He is lightning fast. I don't know how close he'll get to Mo Salah as far as speed goes, but it'll be close. If he's got the ball in front of him running towards goal, he will definitely score a goal. But he is the key to us. Just give him the ball.
3: To the weather around the state, scattered showers on the southern slopes and adjacent ranges, falling as snow on the southern ranges above 1,000 metres, isolated showers about northern and central ranges, the adjacent western slopes and across the southern inland plains. Sydney's weather, a mostly sunny day and a top of 19 degrees. It's 9:05.
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1: Yes, and a good morning to you this morning on ABC Central West and Western Plains. We're broadcasting live here this morning from Lithgow to talk a bit about the Great Western Highway and what kind of impact it's had on you. And, well, we've just had Gary from Little Hartley come and say g'day to us. Gary, thanks for having a chat with us this morning.
10: Oh, morning. Good to be here, yeah.
1: So you were just telling me you're usually based between Little Hartley and Sydney.
10: That's correct.
1: That's been cut off now. What's your life like?
10: Well, I started to take the alternative roads, but I just found they're not great roads and it's dangerous. And so I just get the train now, and that's great.
1: Mm.
10: Yeah.
1: So you've given up on driving, trying to drive here, you just jump on the train?
10: I just hop on the train, cost okay. me $2.50 with my Opel Seniors.
1: Oh, that's the way? It's probably cheaper than the diesel or petrol at the moment.
10: Oh, I drive an EV anyway.
1: Oh, okay. Well,
10: I charge for my solar.
1: Oh, well, okay. Well, definitely you got the money in the sense it needs to be. So, because I would imagine the train would still take a little longer than if the route was okay, so...
10: Oh, yeah, a little bit longer, but I find it's good because I relax on the train, I take my laptop, do a bit of work. It's fabulous.
1: Yeah, okay. What do you make of all of this, the discussion around the fix? I mean, they say it's going to take at least a year to get back and running again.
10: I'll eat my hat if it's a year. any sort of engineering works, being an engineer myself.
1: Yeah.
10: But I think it's so short-sighted to build a two-lane bridge. If we go back 200 years, the original bridge, I believe, was Governor Darling.
1: Mm.
10: He proposed a four-lane divided carriageway, a man of vision. A few months later, he's out of office. Governor Burke comes in, and he goes back to two lanes. So 200 years later, if we can't see the benefit of a four-lane road, it's just crazy.
1: Are you concerned with the current fix, then, that there's a chance if it breaks down, we'll have the same issue?
10: Yeah, same thing. I mean, even before the road closure, you know, it only takes a breakdown of a truck or something like that, and Victoria Pass is closed, and it's just a nightmare.
1: Mm.
10: So to go back to two lanes, especially with all the road work they've done west of that, you know, for the now defunct tunnel, all this beautiful roadway that's been done, millions of dollars, it's going to be a waste.
1: Well, yeah, of course, where you are in Little Hartley, you would have dealt with all the construction and everything, and now you've got this pass. I mean, do you kind of look at it and go, why?
10: Yeah, well, I look at it now. I call it the Hartley Airport because because it's basically a runway with no cars. so someone might as well use it. So
1: yeah, right.
10: it's crazy. Yeah,
1: yeah, yeah. Okay. Yeah. Now I know that you said that you're between Sydney and Little Hartley, but what's it like living in Little Hartley now? Is it

0: Is it quieter? Does it feel quieter?
1: Not really. It was always very quiet. The local businesses, like Aaron's Outdoors and Hartley Fresh and stuff, they've been hit by it. We try to support them. Businesses in Lithgow, some businesses I heard last week on the ABC that some businesses are actually closing. It's just devastating. So, you know, it needs to be fixed. A year is very optimistic, and to make it two lanes is just, it's abysmal. Politicians at their best, you know, lack of insight. You know, they'll cry money, but in the end, the cost when that road goes down is massive.
2: Gary, I really appreciate you coming and having a chat, especially on short notice. And I imagine, are you heading to the train now to get on the new train?
1: I'm just going to pick up stuff at the post office.
2: Good on you, mate.
1: Then head to the train.
2: Hey, look, really appreciate your time.
1: Okay.
2: Thanks, Gary.
1: All right, thanks.
2: Good on you, mate. Thank you.
1: Yes.
2: That's Gary from Little Hartley there, who stumbled across us and said that he would happily have a chat about what the impact has been on him. He lives between Little Hartley and Sydney, which, of course, it used to be a slightly more simple trip than what it is now. However, what he did say is that he isn't too mad about catching the train. He says that using the train, the new train, is fantastic. So, I mean, that's it's nice. I guess it's good to hear that there are some positives there. I wonder what the impact has been on you. The text line is 0467 922 684, or you can come along and say g'day to us. We'll be here for just under an hour. We're broadcasting live here from Cook Street Plaza until 10 a.m. Let's have a look at your weather this morning. Oh, no, we won't. That's okay. I'll have a quick look at it for you. Look, I know that we've got a sheep graziers warning that we need to be aware of today. There is a warning for those on the central tablelands, the southern tablelands and the southwest slopes. Sheep graziers should know that there are cold temperature showers and some westerly winds expected over today and also Saturday as well. There's a risk of losses of lambs and sheep exposed to those conditions. Make sure that you keep that in mind today. Looking at a mostly sunny day on the upper western district, temperatures between about 16 and 20 degrees. On the lower western district, a partly cloudy day, slight chance of a shower on the far east this morning. Ivanhoe and Menindi, tops of 16. On the central west slopes and plains, we're looking like we've got a partly cloudy day ahead today. We're looking at temperatures anywhere between around 13 to about 17 degrees today once it gets to the top. On the central tablelands, medium chance of showers in the south, a slight chance outside of that. Temperatures getting between around 8 degrees and 16, depending on where you roll the dice. On the southern tablelands, cloudy and a very high chance of showers, below 10 degrees there. On the southwest slopes, a cloudy day around temperatures anywhere between around 13 to about 17 degrees today once it gets to the top. On the central tablelands, medium chance of showers in the south, a slight chance outside of that. Temperatures getting between around 8 degrees and 16, depending on where you roll the dice. On the southern tablelands, cloudy and a very high chance of showers, below 10 degrees there. On the southwest slopes, a cloudy day around 10 to 11 degrees, and then Norfolk Island will reach 19 with a partly cloudy day. ABC Central West and Western Plains this morning. Nice to have you along today as we head into this Friday, the 3rd of July. Has the Great Western Highway, the shut of the Great Western Highway, had an impact on you? I'd love to hear from you this morning. You can text me on 0467 922 684, or you can come and have a look. Have a chat, I guess you could say. Let me know what the impact's been. Maybe you're someone who just lives out this way, like Gary is. Maybe you're someone who's got a business out here. Speaking of traffic, I just wanted to update you, let you know there's flooding at the moment that you need to be aware of on Noonbina Road at Cowra. The causeway there is closed in both directions. There's also flooding on Campbell Street at Cowra. The causeway there is closed in both directions. Remember, if it's flooded, forget it. The advice is to avoid the area and use an alternate route. And a reminder as well that the Great Western Highway is still closed west of Lithgow. So there was a crash earlier this morning. You would have heard this in the news today. A fatal truck and ute crash near Bonaventure Road. The update is that the driver of the ute died at the scene, according to police. He is believed to be in his 20s, and the 59-year-old male driver of the truck and the 15-year-old male passenger were treated by New South Wales Ambulance as a precaution. The highway is closed between Barton Avenue at Willerawang and Range Road near Meadow Flat. Motorists can divert via Barton Avenue, Piper's Flat Road and Range Road in each direction. The diversion is suitable for all vehicles up to 26 metre B doubles. I'll just double check if it's still about about, they did say before, it was about 30 minutes of extra travel time you'll need to allow for today if you're taking that route. Yeah, they still say approximately 30 minutes of extra travel time. But

You can use that route if you're in a car up to a 26-metre bead double. Motorists are urged to avoid the area. There are traffic crews and emergency services on site today. ABC Central West and Western Plains this morning. I know that this is a weird Friday usually on ABC Central West, and sometimes Western Plains we pick the playlist, and I thought that I'd just sneak in one little song that really kind of helps us picture what we're talking about today.

0: It's the streets of your town, the go-betweens off the 16 Lovers Lane album, and that's where we're broadcasting from, funnily enough, Lithgow. We're here at Cook Street Plaza talking a bit about the Great Western Highway closure. What kind of an impact has it had on you? We've heard a variety of voices today, some from the local festival and arts scene, others from local businesses, some that are just patrons of local businesses. How has the disruption impacted local business here in the CBD? There's recently announced relief measures. Are they enough? Steve Ring is the president of the Lithgow District Chamber of Commerce. Steve, thanks for joining us today.
1: No, my pleasure.
0: And we've also got Katrina here from the Lithgow Bike Stop as well. Thank you, Katrina.
2: Thank you.
0: So, look, I know that, Steve, you've been lobbying the New South Wales government through the local Chamber of Commerce. Do you feel like those efforts have paid off?
1: Well, look, I think they do. We've established a good working relationship with Minister Janelle Saffin, who's the Minister for Small Business and Reconstruction. She gave a commitment to look at securing additional funding. She has. Whether or not that's adequate, time will tell. But she's not adverse to us going back and asking for more support. We just need to be able to get the data and the information.

0: Okay.
1: To actually back that.
0: Katrina, can you tell us a bit about the impact that this shut has had on yourself and your business?
2: Yeah, for sure. So we're actually one of the busiest junctions of the D2. We've got traffic lights pretty much on either side of the building. The excess traffic has caused local customers to not want to come into the shop. It's an inconvenience. They've literally rang us and asked us that, or told us that on the phone. Yeah, we've had to make changes, offering free freight to Lithgow through our website, things like that. There's also been issues with freight delivery to us, disruptions, and also causing staff headaches with the extra noise and fumes that that are happening because of the trucks and cars stopping and starting in front of the shop.
0: How disruptive has the Great Western Highway closure been?
2: From a business perspective, the last figures that I looked at, we were down about 21%, which...
0: In about 4 months, right?
2: In about 4 months, yeah. From a dollar figure, that's about $100,000.
0: Yeah, wow, okay. Katrina, what about you personally? I mean, it sounds like if you've got fumes coming in to the shop, if you've got staff that are kind of expressing discomfort with that, I mean, what kind of an impact does that have on you?
2: There's definitely been a lot of time that's been taken away from actually being able to work on the shop to actually address those other different issues. One is obviously the staff health and their mental health as well, given the situation. And then also, you know, trying to, you know, keep on top of all the different changes and what's actually being announced by the government, how it's going to affect us, trying to predict how it might affect us or how we need to actually change our path to make sure that we can still stay relevant and, and survive throughout the process.
0: Okay. Steve, I'll come back to you if that's all right. I just wanted to know, have there been businesses in Lithgow in the district that have closed because of this detour?
1: That's a difficult one to answer. There have been some that have closed.
0: Okay.
1: I can't confirm the basis for the closures,
0: sure.
1: So I'd rather not.
0: Yeah, that's fine. What's your assessment of the assistance package with the $10,000 grant? You said you've been lobbying and it feels like the government, they've committed something.
1: Yeah. We spent a lot of time looking at the disaster recovery funding guidelines, particularly at the federal level.
0: Yeah.
1: The fact that this hasn't been declared a natural disaster makes it very hard to get federal funding. The package that we've been given is similar to what was given to Kangaroo Valley. It's a 40% impact on your business, which is reasonably high, but that's what they did at Kangaroo Valley. We're basically a voluntary organisation. We've got about 60 members out of 1,100 businesses in town.
0: Wow.
1: So we're looking at how we can actually collect more data easily so we can actually go into bat. But you need data to argue the case.
0: Okay. One of the things that we've been hearing from people this morning and yesterday when we've been here is people are worried with these grants that, yeah, they might get them now, but they might have to pay them back. Do you have any understanding about that?
1: There's no paying back as far as I'm aware.
0: Okay.
1: Of the grants, the first $5,000 is basically just apply, you're given it. To get the additional funding, you've got to demonstrate the financial impact on your business.
0: Sure. Okay. And have you had any feedback from local businesses about these grants, about people that are looking to apply or have applied for them?
1: Some people have applied for the 5%, but getting the 40%, having the 40% turned down, we have some very resilient businesses that are actually, like Katrina, they're looking at how they can work around it. The Lollybug, they're working around it. Erin's Outdoor Centre down in Hartley.
0: Yeah.
1: They're all proactively working to try and find solutions.
0: Yeah.
1: And we're trying to assist where we can. How much is enough? That's really difficult.
0: Yeah.
1: I'm confident that the road will be finished within the 12 months.
0: Okay. All right.
1: I'm fairly confident it'll be done. But we just got to keep looking. We need to try and collect the data. And if we can provide data, and the Minister has given me an assurance that if businesses are suffering, to contact her directly.
0: Okay.
1: So I've got a mobile number so I can contact her.
0: It sounds like, and do correct me if I'm wrong, Steve, it sounds like the government is receptive to the concerns of the Lithgow Business District?
1: No, look, they are. The Minister Saffin is from the North Coast. She's from a flood-prone area. She's lived through the floods. Mm. She understands the impact these sort of disasters and failures have. That's just getting it through Cabinet and Parliament.
0: Yeah. Okay. That's always the tough thing with these things, right? Katrina, I might come back to you. Do you mind if I ask, are you looking to apply for these grants?
2: We are looking to apply for at least the first part of it. Just if you don't mind, I've actually run like just some basic figures to show how much the grant actually isn't really acceptable to help businesses in the area.
0: Please.
2: So just using Google AI this morning when I was making the kids' lunches, let's say a business takes $100,000 a month.
0: Okay.
2: Out of that, generally 65% of... They'll usually make approximately 90% will be expenses, 10% profit, let's hope. 65% of that will be a fixed expense. The other 35% will be... Sorry, 65% will be adjustable, so your stock. 35% would be your fixed, so your rent, your wages, your whatever else. So if you're down 40% out of that, that means that you're actually doing a loss of... sorry, I'm just going to read my own writing here. so that's a loss of $6,600 a month. So that $10,000 isn't even going to cover 2 months of losses. If they were doing it that you were down, say, 25%, it's only a $375 loss. So that $10,000 would actually sustain the businesses through the 12 months without a business owner having to put their hand in their own pocket, take out extra loans for something that business owners haven't caused. So I think that if they're going to keep the 10,000, they need to adjust the rate as to which people are down for it to be effective.
0: Okay. We just heard from yourself and Steve there that you're looking for other ways to attack this problem. As you said, it's not a problem that businesses cause, despite the fact that you're having to suffer through this. What are some of the solutions or ways around that you're looking at the moment?
2: So the first thing is addressing people's concerns about having to come near our shop due to the extra traffic. So if they're ordering online on our website, we'll offer free delivery to the Lithgow area. So that means they can still browse our products. They can call us if they're not comfortable using the website. We'll get the products still into their hand. They can still support the local businesses, but without having to get that anxiety of driving into the traffic. We also offer pickup and delivery for service vehicles. That obviously does come at a cost because petrol costs a fortune, as we know. But there are other options. The biggest thing that people need to realise is reach out to the business. If you're unsure, don't just stay there and be quiet. If you want to support them but you don't want to deal with the traffic or you're unsure about how, reach out to them.
0: Okay. All right. What more does Lithgow need, Steve? It's a long list.
1: Oh, mate, seriously, you don't have enough time for that. Look, we need all businesses working collectively. They've got to accept responsibility for finding some of the solutions. We need to work with them. The Chamber itself, like I said, it's a small organisation, voluntary run.
0: Yep.
1: But we need to work collectively and find solutions.
0: Okay.
1: And if we do want to try and get more support from the government, we have to work out how we can get the data to justify that support. Because it all comes down to facts. It's not emotions, it's facts. Mm. That's what we have to do. And we've got a planning meeting tomorrow with the Chamber, and we are looking at how we can organise surveys through our webpage and try and get as many businesses. And we made at the beginning of this disaster a conscious decision that we're not just going to focus on our membership, that we're going to try and support the broader business network within Lithgow.
0: I want to thank you both so much for coming out and speaking with us today. I hope things start to move in the right direction for you both, especially want to thank you considering the weather today. Thank you very much.
1: Thank you for your time.
0: It's nice to meet you both. Thank you very much. You're listening in to ABC Central West and Western Plains this morning. We're about 27 minutes after 9 o'clock on this Friday morning. It's the 3rd of July. Now, as I've been saying to you today, we're broadcasting live from Lithgow at the Cook Street Plaza. Been hearing from people here in Lithgow and in the district about what kind of an impact the closure of the Great Western Highway has had on them. And we've got Ken and Kathy here from Mully's Transport in Hartley. Thank you both for joining us today.
3: Oh, thank you, Mike, for coming.
4: Yeah, it's great to be here. Thanks, Alex.
0: Kathy, tell us a bit about the impact of the Great Western Highway for your transport business.
4: So we offer truck and dog loads of quarry products out of Hartley, carrying them across the Blue Mountains down into the Megalong Valley, which is a great amount of our work. What it's done for us is it's actually doubled the production time for us, so the driving time. So for what we would used to be able to achieve in one day, it's now taking us 2 to 3 days because of the time taken having to go around the long way. And what that's done, it's not only cost us time, it's cost us more fuel. So the add-on cost has actually significantly affected our income. It's also then driven the price of our product up, which makes us less competitive compared to other transport businesses, perhaps on the other side of the mountain. So not only have we got increased time, increased cost, we've got downturn in productivity and less ability to remain competitive in today's market, which is price-driven.
0: I was just about to say, Ken, can you talk us through the competitiveness of the transport industry? And I mean, having a local transport business, how important it is for you to be competitive right now?
3: Mate, I don't think it's just local transport. Without going away from our own business a little bit, some of the bigger companies, or the not so much the bigger companies, either the long haul guys, the guys that run by logbook and more or less run to the minute, they're now added an hour, 2 hours to their day, which means they can't achieve the same thing, but they can't get places. Now, we're all legally bound by fatigue rules. These guys can't get into the city to hit a load window or an unload window, or just simply can't get where they've got to go. It's pushing them back. It'll push them back a day. You know, it's not just an hour, because they, once they've used up their hours, they have to wait until the next... the next 24-hour period starts.
0: Can you talk me through, for those who aren't, I guess, who don't work in this industry, Ken, how big of a deal is 24 hours in transport?
3: Well, mate, if you think about it, it'd be a bit like, say you lost the power for your radio show, and then you couldn't do your radio show today, but there was something you wanted to talk about, so you've got to wait till tomorrow. Mm. And you think about guys that are moving consumable products, like foods.
0: Yeah.
3: If you get held up, you can't get to the market, or you can't get to the stop or the shop or wherever you've got to go.
0: Mm.
3: And a good example, I guess, where I'm coming from, I know one guy that lives in Hartley has had to sleep in his truck at Blackheath because he'd have enough time to get home to Hartley, but he hasn't got enough time to go right round through Lithgow, so he's got to stop. And because legally everything's tracked, and legally, like by fatigue rules, when your time's up, your time's up, mate. You know?
0: Kathy, you mentioned before that what would have been a one day may now take 2 to 3 days.
4: Yes.
0: For your business, plus the extra fuel moving around these detours, what's the real impact for you?
4: So I'm finding it's the mental health toll on the families, and the extra time away from home, the extra cost is the emotional and mental health well-being cost, where we were doing 8 hours a day, we're now having to do 12 to 14 to 15 hours a day. So we're not only looking at fatigue, we're looking time away from home, time away from family, in order to be able to achieve the same work. We look at even not just our transport business, but we've got families in the street that are plumbers and bricklayers, and families that need to get their children to school. And the toll on those families is huge. Young families with little kids that have to take an extra 3 hours each way to get their kids to school. So the human toll in this is actually, I think, bigger. And the flow-on effect in families locally, it's been tough. And I think coming together, yes, it's highlighted the importance of community and the relationships that we have with each other's businesses. You know, when we look at Katrina with her bike stop, and we look at us with our transport business, we all need to really work together with a collaborative approach to come and put plans in place so we can actually manage through this. And I think timeline planning is crucial for businesses, and particularly moving forward. So businesses can make a 3-month plan, a 5-month plan, a 12-month plan, and budget for it. Yeah. So the small businesses don't have to take the financial burden of the government to prop this state up to fix that road. So small businesses are bearing the cost of the lack of planning in our infrastructure, and that's not fair. I've served in defence, I've served the RFS, I've volunteered in the community for years, and for our local, state and federal governments to actually not step into action and give us adequate support is a slap in the face for someone who's served and written a blank cheque for this country.
0: Have they failed you?
4: I think the system has failed us. Yes.
0: Ken, I just have to take a second. Such an emotional impact, I guess, on this. I guess what we heard from Kathy there, I mean, apart from that, was also the need to come together, right? Do you feel like the community is coming together?
3: Yeah, and I guess as far as Hartley, for example, the obvious business, the cafes, the ones everyone sees, the cafes, the lollipop collets in, people are genuinely locally, which is fabulous, are making the effort to drive down there on a Saturday or a Sunday and have lunch or go down and have a coffee, which is just, that side of it has been fabulous. Locals really are trying.
0: Yeah.
3: And you're also getting people from out of town and making the effort. Last Sunday, there was a group of guys from Bathurst that are a car enthusiast. They put a group together of about 20 vehicles, I believe, and come to Hartley and had lunch and went down to the Lollybug. Those sorts of things are great. And I guess when you, I guess what you're saying, people are only thinking about Hartley, and there's lots of talk about Lithgow and what's going on through Lithgow.
0: Yeah.
3: But there's also the surrounding areas have been affected that aren't really being thought about. There's places like Hampton.
0: Yeah.
3: The pub at Hampton, people aren't going that way because they're turning off out here near McDonald's.
0: Yeah.
3: Oberon's suffering. Willowmere's suffering. Mm. It's not just Lithgow. It's a much broader effect on businesses just in Lithgow and Hartley.
0: Yeah. Kathy, just before I let you both go, what does the state, federal, local, what does any of the governments need to do to kind of restore your faith a bit?
4: I think it's transparency. Transparency in timeline, transparency in planning, and transparency in what they're projecting. So instead of drip feeding the community reports of something that happened a week ago, tell us what their timeline is. So we as businesses can plan going forward and then make clear decisions to actually remain effective in the community and provide our service. So I think transparency and timeline planning is crucial for small businesses.
0: Kathy, well, thank you for your service, and also thank you both, Kathy and Ken, for coming and speaking to us today. I really appreciate
4: it. You're welcome. Thank you, Alex.
0: Good on you. Thanks
1: very
0: much.
1: Us,
0: good on you. Thank you. That's Kathy and Ken there from Mully's Transport in Hartley on ABC Central West and Western Plains this morning, broadcasting live from the from Lithgow, from the Cook Street Plaza. Now we've got Councillor Cass Coleman, who is the mayor of the Lithgow City, on the phone. Councillor Coleman, thank you for joining us this morning.
5: Good morning, Alex.
0: We've heard from so many members of the community this morning. So many people are frustrated. They're concerned about their future. They're worried about their business. What can I guess you say to your community?
5: What I can say to my community is that I am constantly on the phone with the minister's office, even as early as 8 o'clock this morning, feeding the minister's office with the concerns of my community, and I am the community as well. I mean, I'm feeling the frustration that they're feeling. I mean, we look at Hartley. I mean, put the businesses aside, but look at Hartley Vale Road. Now, that's a thoroughfare into Hartley, and it needs to be upgraded. It's a road that's shared between Blue Mountains Council and Lithgow Council. Now, previously, we were seeing 200 movements on that particular road. We're now seeing up to 800 and more movements, and the road is deteriorating quite dramatically. And we need New South Wales Transport to step in and provide funding to upgrade that road so that we can ensure that locals can actually get in and out of the valley in a timely manner. Because you could understand the anxiety and the stress about adding an extra 30 minutes to your trip. And so that's just one example of what's happening locally in the community.
0: Sorry, Councillor Coleman, sorry to interrupt you, but just on Hartley Vale Road, we had a member of the community bring that up this morning, and as you just pointed out, it's not a state road, it's shared by two councils. So why hasn't your council started to upgrade that road?
5: So the bottom part of the road is actually in better condition than the up part of the road. So we've actually provided support in the bottom half of the road, but the top half does need a lot of work. And Transport for New South Wales isn't providing any support in this space to date. And we have been working with Blue Mountains Council and Transport, and it's really complicated. So
0: do you have a timeline with the Blue Mountains Council on when they'll start to fix that road? Is there any work moving on that?
5: Well, I don't have any say over the Blue Mountains Council, as you'd appreciate, Alex. That's a question for Mayor Mark Greenhill and his team. So, but we are conversing with them on a regular basis, but they'll have to answer that question, Alex.
0: Okay. I understand that a number of businesses here, they are... they're looking at applying for these grants that have come through the New South Wales government. But as we just heard from a member of the community earlier, they say that $5,000 is not enough to prop a business up for the 12-month closure. Is there any scope for the council to help with that, or at the very least help push the government into supplying some more money?
5: I'm always pushing the government, Alex. I've been calling on extra funding since this occurred. Even the other day when they announced the timeline, I made it very clear that both the state and the federal government needs to provide more funding. We need goodwill funding. I mean, Lithgow is hosting the detour, so I think it's only fair that they up the ante. And just talking about funding, Alex, we've got Portland and Leeuwarrina that have missed out on having funding being provided to them. I have actually raised that, and I'm making headway in that space. So I'm hoping that Reconstruction Authority will come to the party and include both Leeuwarrina and Portland, because they've been missed.
0: Okay. I wanted to know as well in regard to that, there's this... I guess we have heard, obviously, that the places like Oberon and Lithgow have been included. How much of an impact is there really on Portland and Leeuwarrina? Is council doing any investigation to provide that to the government?
5: Yes, I spoke to the government only yesterday. I've spoken, as I said, I constantly feed into the Minister's office and constantly feed into Reconstruction Authority, who oversees the small business packages. But you've got the Zigzag Brewery out at Portland, and they're suffering with a lack of tourism, which is hitting into their bottom line. So they are feeling it, and the clubs are feeling it, and Leeuwarrina clubs are feeling it. So there is a downturn in their business.
0: Okay. Councillor Coleman, look, I appreciate you're busy this morning, and I think that you've made some time for us even over the phone, so thank you for joining us.
5: I'm sorry I couldn't be with you, Alex, today. I've just finished work, and as you'd appreciate, I've got several appointments this morning, and I just want to put a shout out. There's the Catholic Balls on tonight, so I'm wishing all the Debs well tonight.
0: All right, thank you, Councillor Coleman. Appreciate that. That's Councillor Cassandra Coleman, who is the Mayor of the Lithgow City Council, joining us on ABC Central West and Western Plains. Nice to have you along today as we head into this Friday. We're about 19 minutes away from 10 o'clock. We're broadcasting live from Cook Street Plaza, which is in between Main and Mort Street. Seeing some of the traffic actually start to build up. We've been talking with Lithgow businesses and members of the community and council just there as well about the impact of the closure and the detour through Lithgow now, what kind of an impact that's had on yourself. Well, there's lots of other parts of the community. I mean, it's not just business, it's not just local business, it's not just council. There's also a thriving arts scene and music scene here in the Lithgow City, and we've got someone with the finger on the pulse of the Lithgow music scene, known as Foolish Paul, or Paul Aitken. G'day, Paul. How are you?
6: G'day, Alex.
0: Thanks for joining us this morning.
6: Thank you for having me.
0: So, I mean, I've got to start with a name. Why Foolish Paul?
6: Way back in the 80s, I hate to admit it, but I was old enough to see that scene. I used to be in a band called Foolish Games, and I played the fool on stage, so became Foolish Paul, and everything I do from now on is foolish.
0: Tell us, well, I mean, you know, it's not foolish for joining us, so I'll quickly say that, so thank you for that. But tell us a bit about the music scene here in Paul. Is it thriving?
6: Yes, yes. I mean, the big thing, I've been here since 2018. I moved up here from Sydney, and the talent pool in this region is incredible. Mm-hmm. I came up here initially through friends from Ironfest and everything, and but being involved in the music industry in Sydney, I quickly got involved up here. Mm. And I'm just blown away by the quality of the musicians and artists we've got in this region.
0: Some of the people I've spoken to in Lithgow City who are musos out here say that there's a pretty vibrant heavy metal scene. Is that right?
6: Yeah, yeah. I mean, there's a metal scene. I've done a few gigs up here where we've got comments from the cheap seats.
0: Yeah, that's right.
6: So yeah, I mean, we've got a metal scene up here, but every sort of music is catered for up here. Mm. Rock and roll, jazz, you name it. We've got artists up here, and they're, once again, I'll say it again, they're wonderful, talented people.
0: Mm. What are some of the things that, I guess, local businesses or local community is doing to support the local artists?
6: Well, one of the big things that we've lost up here is some venues.
0: Yeah.
6: We've still got venues. There's no two ways about that. However, you know, we could do with more venues, and really, it's just a matter of people coming out and supporting the live music scene.
0: Mm.
6: They won't be disappointed when they see the bands that play.
0: So. Well, speaking of, I mean, we've had a fair amount of people say to us. We've had a fair amount of people say to us that, live music is great, live music is wonderful, but it is hard to get out now. I mean, the cost of fuel, for one, just to get somewhere. You've got everything at our fingertips these days. So, I know that you're someone who's been involved in live music for some time, but what is it about live music that you think is worth getting up off the couch for?
6: It's the vibe.
0: It's the vibe.
6: Yeah, quite literally.
0: Yeah.
6: I mean, you can listen to music on your phone, on your radio, on your CD players, whatever. But getting out and seeing a live band, it's the buzz, it's the vibe. Your feet want to start dancing. It's as simple as that. And, I mean, you talk about people struggling with money.
0: Yes.
6: Yes, we've got the debacle with the Great Western Highway, which stops people coming down the mountains.
0: Mm.
6: I mean, it's difficult for us going east as well. And the cost of fuel, luckily, that's starting to come down again.
0: Yeah.
6: But, I mean, you can go out, you can have a nice meal out. You don't have to worry about the cold in winter. The places are always nice and warm.
0: Yeah, that's true.
6: You know?
0: I've noticed here, even last night when we went for dinner, I was rugged up to go outside. As soon as I went in, all the layers were off. I was in my T-shirt.
6: Absolutely, absolutely.
0: It's well suited for it.
6: And I mean, if you get in and have a dance, you'll be sweating too.
0: That's very true. Look, speaking about the Great Western Highway closure, that's one of the reasons we're out here today. Have you found that people that you've had trouble with, either musos or audiences coming across from where they might usually?
6: Well, we've had, like, we travel a lot with a band. I do a lot of work with a band called Hollow Point.
0: Yes.
6: Who you interviewed a little while ago.
0: Yes, yes.
6: We travel, but we also travel early. We make sure that we get to venues, like if we're playing Katoomba, which they are on the 18th, by the way. Just throwing a quick
0: well
6: plug.
0: Well done, well done.
6: And, we travel early to make sure, because, of course, if you get one little accident, then you're blocked, can be for hours.
0: Yeah.
6: I'm pretty sure people haven't come down from the mountains because of it. And yet people do travel to see some of these local acts.
0: Yeah.
6: But then again, you know, a couple of weeks ago we had Thirsty Merc playing at... At the Workies Club. Hollow Point supported them as well. And that was a sellout.
0: Yeah,
6: you know,
0: wow.
6: 400 odd tickets sold.
0: So there's people there to come. There's people there to turn
6: up. Absolutely.
0: Yeah, okay. Look, one more thing as well, Foolish Paul. If people wanted to, if they're not someone who's in the live music scene, how can they find out more about who's playing and where to go?
6: Well, there's all the Facebook pages, Instagram page, all the bands are online.
0: Yeah.
6: All of the venues advertise. I mean, just locally, we've got the Commercial Hotel, we've got Club Lithgow, Lithgow Workies, of course.
0: Yeah.
6: They all advertise the acts that are playing. I mean, I've got a page here of acts that are playing around, you know, but I mean, yeah, you've got to get out and look for what's playing.
0: Beautiful.
6: But even if you just go out on a Friday and Saturday night, there'll be a band playing somewhere, or a soloist, or a duo.
0: Yeah, fantastic. Yeah. Do you want to give us a couple of the names of the people who are playing?
6: Well, of course, Glam Jam. Dave, you interviewed Dave a couple of weeks ago.
0: Yep.
6: You know, they're playing with the Rubber Souls at Beatlefest. Abstract Compulsion. They're a jazz band.
0: Yeah.
6: And they're playing at Millthorpe Fire Festival on the 7th of August. Sideshow Annie, they're a Blue Mountains band. They've got a new single coming out called Blood and Bone on the 10th of July. Kinetic, a local band, they're playing at the Donnybrook tonight. Hollow Point and Dave Webb, they're playing the Catholic Debutant Ball tonight down at the Showground. Mm. That's a huge gig. I'm going there straight after this to start setting up.

0: Good on you.
1: Les and Ney, they're playing at the Victoria and Bathurst on 23rd of July doing a special Lady Gaga show. In fact, you talk about the metal scene just quickly.
2: Yeah.
1: Les's son, Lyric, he's playing in a band called T-Rex Autopsy.
2: Oh.
1: They're a metal band, and they've scored some big gigs with festivals and great supports.
2: Yeah, wow.
1: And you know, you've got... Saturday night at the Portland, I think it's the golf club, you know, they have open mic nights.
2: Yeah.
1: And talented people just get up and sing and play guitar and whatever there. So the venues have got the people playing. You've just got to get out there and support.
2: That's the way. Well, Foolish Paul, you're a big supporter of the live music scene, and we really appreciate you coming down and having a chat with us, albeit in the wind. Good on you.
1: And I'm going to do my radio announcer's voice. You're listening to ABC Central West. Here's Alex to finish the show. Thank you very much.
2: Good on you, mate. That's Foolish Paul there, Paul Aiken, who is part of a very staunch supporter of live music, a part of the live music scene here on ABC Central West and Western Plains. Nice to have you along today. We're about 11 minutes until we get to 10. Coming up in just a moment, well, it is a bit windy. It's a bit cool now after a beautiful sunrise in Lithgow. And if you're not feeling too good about getting out tonight and you wanted to curl up at home and watch a movie on the box, well, it's worth watching. That's next. When the

0: It's Somebody to Love, of course, from Jefferson Aeroplane on ABC Central West and Western Plains. Good to have you along today as we head into this Friday morning. I've been asking you to come down and say g'day to us today as we talk to you a bit about what is going on for you now that we've got this closure of the Great Western Highway. I've been hearing some pretty amazing stories, and we're still here for the next 8 minutes. If you want to come and say g'day or have a chat with us, you can text us on 0467 922 684. Well, if you don't feel like heading out on a cold winter's day, don't worry, you can stay at home or pop to the cinema. But what is worth watching? Let's catch up now with Popcorn Pete. G'day, Popcorn Pete, how are you?
1: Good morning, everybody.
0: Now, if we're staying at home, what's worth watching at home?
1: Well, my TV pick of the week is Blade Runner 2049, which is from 2017. It's on tonight at 9:50 on World Movies. You know, sequels to beloved classics are always risky, but Blade Runner 2049 pulls off something remarkable. It doesn't try to replace the original, it builds on it. We have Ryan Gosling as Kay. He's a replicant Blade Runner who uncovers a mystery that could change the relationship between humans and artificial life forever. And his investigation eventually leads him to the long-missing Rick Deckard, played by Harrison Ford. Now, this is directed by Denis Villeneuve, and this is one of the most visually spectacular sci-fi movies ever made. Every frame is breathtaking, from the rain-soaked streets of LA to the haunted orange wastelands of Las Vegas. And combined with an immersive score, it's a film that demands to be watched on the biggest screen you can find. So at home, I suggest you sit right up in front of your TV so it looks like a big IMAX screen and enjoy Blade Runner 2049 tonight at 9:50 on World Movies.
0: I like that because, I mean, let's be honest, Popcorn Pete, not everybody has an IMAX theater at their home, but, you know, all of us have the ability to get a little bit closer to the screen.
1: That's right. It just makes it feel like the biggest screen ever. Shall we talk about my bomb of the week? My bomb
0: of the week, please.
1: Yeah, it's on tonight at 10:48. Very specific timing with Go.

0: specific timing with Go today in the listing. 10:48. The film is called Gretel and Hansel from 2020. This is a dark retelling of the classic fairy tale, and it certainly looks impressive. The cinematography is quite fine, and the production design is eerie. And Alice Creege, who Star Trek fans will know, played the iconic Borg Queen in the First Contact film. She makes for a suitably creepy witch. Unfortunately, that's where my compliments end. This film is painfully slow. It mistakes silence for suspense and atmosphere for storytelling. Scene after scene drifts by with very little happening, and I kept waiting for something, anything to happen, but it didn't. So if you're looking for a creepy fairy tale, there are much better choices. This one's very nice to look at, but that's about it. So I recommend you should avoid Gretel and Hansel tonight at 10:48 on Go.
1: 10:48. As you say, very specific time to avoid the television, hey, Popcorn Pete?
0: Very, very, very specific time. Go to sleep instead. shall we talk about Supergirl?
1: Yes, so you've been to the cinema.
0: Yes, I have. And look, there's no major film being released at cinemas this week unless you count Jackass 5. And to be honest, I don't think anyone listening right now really cares about a bunch of middle-aged blokes voluntarily hurting themselves. So we're going to talk about Supergirl instead. Here's a quick clip. Unless there isn't one.
1: No, it doesn't seem it's working. Sorry, Popcorn Pete.
0: Okay. Here's a clip. Oh, hi, I'm Supergirl. Okay, so look, after last year's Superman film, the pressure was on for Supergirl to prove that lightning could strike twice. And I went with pretty high expectations. And while I had a good time, I have to admit I liked it more than I loved it. So the film introduces us to Kara Zor-El. And this isn't a polished, hopeful superhero we're used to. She's impulsive, sarcastic, damaged, and still haunted by watching the planet Krypton die around her. She's played by Aussie actress Millie Alcock, and she's actually outstanding in the role. She has real screen presence, balancing Kara's toughness with vulnerability. And she makes the character feel completely different from her famous cousin, Superman. So if DC's looking for someone to carry this franchise forward, I really think they've found her. I also love that this film gets us off Earth. Instead, it's set in outer space on different planets. And the galaxy has this sort of lived-in, you know, strange planets, quirky characters, almost like a space western vibe. And the action is solid without being spectacular, but it's quite visually attractive. It's directed by Craig Gillespie, who's an Aussie director as well. You might remember the film I, Tonya, and he gives it plenty of style, and I enjoyed that he wasn't trying to outdo every other superhero movie with, you know, endless CGI destruction. But the script for me was a little bit flat. The villain is not really the most amazing, you know, he's watchable, but not the most amazing a villain in the DC universe. Having said that, there's a lot to like. It's funny in places, it has real heart, and avoids many of the cliches that has weighed down superhero films in recent years. So while I don't think it's as strong as Superman, it's still an entertaining addition to the new DC universe and a very, very promising showcase for our new Australian star, Millie Alcock. So I think you could do far worse during these school holidays. Take the kids to see Supergirl.
1: Very good. Popcorn Pete, thank you so much, as always. Have a nice weekend.
0: See ya.
1: Good on you. That's Popcorn Pete there. So that's what is worth and not worth watching, either on the small box or the big one. So we'll just go over those again. It is worth watching Blade Runner 2049 tonight at 9:50 on World Movies. Don't bother with Gretel and Hansel from 2020 tonight on Go at the very specific time at 10:45, according to Popcorn Pete. And then if you wanted to pop along to see Supergirl in the cinema, oh, you could do worse, especially considering it's school holidays. You're listening in to ABC Central West and Western Plains this morning. Nice to have you along today as we're heading into this Friday together. We've been broadcasting live this morning from Lithgow, from Cook Street Plaza, and I thank you for popping out and saying g'day to us today. I just wanted to remind you that the Great Western Highway remains closed in both directions at Mount Lambie, west of Lithgow, due to an earlier fatal truck and ute crash near Bonaventure Road. Police say the driver of the ute died at the scene. He's yet to be formally identified, but is believed to be in his 20s. The driver and the passenger of the truck have been treated by ambulance paramedics as a precaution. The highway remains closed between Barton Avenue at Willerawang and Range Road near Meadow Flat. Motorists can divert via Barton Avenue, Piper's Flat Road and Range Road, and you should make sure you leave yourself at least an extra 30

0: 30 minutes to go through these diversions. There is suitable for 26 metre B doubles. Thank you very much for your text as well. Donna at Murga has been in touch and said, Alex, I regular drive from Murga to Western Sydney to visit my ageing mother. The 8-hour drive has blown out to a minimum 9. The detour is dangerous. It shouldn't have to come to this, but it did due to state government incompetence. It's combined with proposed energy from waste incinerator. It demonstrates that the state and federal government contempt for the people of the Central West. Thank you very much to John from Orange, who said, Alex, the new 3-kilometre multi-lane Hartley bypass that was just mentioned cost over $100 million per kilometre. Thank you to John for getting in touch. Thank you to Peter as well from Orange, who's been in touch, and I hope you have a safe trip out there. Kim Goldsmith will be with you on Monday morning and looking after you for the next couple of weeks on ABC Central West. And, of course, as usual on Western Plains, I hope you have a safe and happy weekend. It's 10 o'clock.
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0: 10 o'clock. Good morning. Tony Matthews with ABC News. New South Wales police have raided a home in Sydney Southwest as part of investigations into the kidnapping and murder of an 85-year-old grandfather earlier this year. Rhiannon Solomon-Marin reports.
1: Chris Bagzarian was taken from his home in North Ryde in February in what police believe was a case of mistaken identity. The 85-year-old's body was later found dumped near a golf course. Six people have already been charged over his death and officers have now searched a home in Canley Vale. Detectives say a Toyota Corolla had been stored there before it was used to move Mr. Bagzarian's body and later torched. A 23-year-old man was arrested at the property where a rifle, cash and drugs were allegedly found. Officers have also released CCTV of a blue Mitsubishi Lancer they're looking for, which had been seen in the days leading up to Mr. Bagzarian's kidnapping.
0: The first metro train for the Western Sydney Airport Metro Line has been delivered to Australia from Vienna this week. It's one of 12 trains being built overseas for the Western Sydney Airport Metro Line that's due to open next year. Prime Minister Anthony Albanese says there'll be other transport options available for passengers in the meantime.
2: People will get there. There, of course, isn't a metro to Melbourne Airport yet, and it's been open for many decades. So it will open, and the metro will be fantastic when it opens next year.
0: The first passenger flights are scheduled for October. Liverpool Mayor Ned Manoon has warned that the proposed upgrade to the highway connecting Liverpool to the new Western Sydney Airport is short-sighted and a missed opportunity. The multi-stage development will upgrade the road to a four-lane highway, costing almost $1.5 billion and will need to acquire 90 homes. Mayor Manoon is instead arguing for a $250 million upgrade that would add more lanes, including ones dedicated for public transport and not require any home acquisitions.
3: And what we need to be able to do is make sure that the people who live in those communities have access to good public transport rather than build car-dependent cities where you have 3 to 4 cars in every house. The best way to change that is if you get good public transport links and get them in now. Don't get them in 10 or 15 years' time.
0: An Adelaide law professor who's become a high-profile anti-abortion campaigner is facing questions over a potential breach of political funding laws. Here's National Regional Health Reporter Lucy Barber.
4: Joanna Howe registered as a third party for South Australia's March election. Third parties are people or organisations that spend money influencing voters. By law, they're required to declare political spending above $5,000. Ms Howe spent more than $200,000 on Facebook and Instagram ads during the disclosure period. That included $34,000 on ads targeting South Australian politicians, voters and political issues. But the ABC can reveal she didn't declare any spending at all to the Electoral Commission. Ms Howe says she's received legal advice that she's in the clear.
0: Over 120 passengers and crew members on board a cruise ship that was travelling from San Francisco have been infected with a stomach virus. The US Centres for Disease Control says the Ruby Princess was on a 20-day journey to Canada and Alaska when several people on board were struck by norovirus. Also known as the stomach flu, norovirus is highly contagious. In a statement, Princess Cruises says the ship's crew responded promptly and implemented